0: Ozzie received Itzy's remark with a tiny head bob, as though it were a footnote, and went on. His mother was Mary, and his father was probably Joseph, Ozzie said. But the New Testament says his real father was God. His real father? Yeah, Ozzie said. That's the big thing. His father's supposed to be God. Bull. That's what Rabbi Binder said. If it's impossible, sure it's impossible. That stuff's all bull. To have a baby, you gotta get laid, Itzy theologized. Mary had to get laid. That's what Binder says. The only way a woman can have a baby is to have intercourse with a man. He said that, Oz? For a moment, it appeared that Itzy had put the theological question aside. He said that? Intercourse? A little curled smile shaped itself in the lower half of Itzy's face like a pink mustache. What you guys do, Oz? You laugh or something? I raised my hand. Yeah, what'd you say? That's when I asked the question. Itzy's face lit up. What'd you ask about? Intercourse? No, I asked the question about God. How, if he could create the heaven and earth in 6 days, and make all the animals and the fish and the light in 6 days, the light especially, that's what always gets me, that he could make the light. Making fish and animals, that's pretty good. That's damn good. Itzy's appreciation was honest but unimaginative. It was as though God had just pitched a one-hitter. But making light, I mean, when you think about it, it's really something, Ozzie said. Anyway, I asked Binder if he could make all that in 6 days, and he could pick the 6 days he wanted right out of nowhere. Why couldn't he let a woman have a baby without having intercourse? You said intercourse, Oz, to Binder? Yeah. Right in class? Yeah. Itzy smacked the side of his head. I mean, no kidding around, Oz, he said. That'd really be something. After all that other stuff, that'd practically be nothing. Itzy considered a moment. What did Binder say? He started all over again, explaining how Jesus was historical and how he lived like you and me, but he wasn't God. So I said I understood that. What I wanted to know was different. What Ozzie wanted to know was always different. The first time he wanted to know how Rabbi Binder could call the Jews the chosen people if the Declaration of Independence claimed all men to be created equal. Rabbi Binder tried to distinguish for him between political equality and spiritual legitimacy, but what Ozzie wanted to know, he insisted vehemently, was different. That was the first time his mother had come. Then there was the plane crash. 58 people had been killed in a plane crash at LaGuardia. In studying a casualty list in the newspaper, his mother had discovered among the list of those dead 8 Jewish names. His grandmother had 9, but she counted Miller as a Jewish name. Because of the 8, she said, the plane crash was a tragedy. During free discussion time on Wednesday, Ozzie had brought to Rabbi Binder's attention this matter of some of his relations always picking out the Jewish names. Rabbi Binder had begun to explain cultural unity and some other things when Ozzie stood up at his seat and said that what he wanted to know was different. Rabbi Binder insisted that he sit down, and it was then that Ozzie shouted out that he wished all 58 were Jews. That was the second time his mother came. And he kept explaining about Jesus being historical, and so I kept asking him. No kidding, it's... He was trying to make me look stupid. So what'd he finally do? Finally, he starts screaming that I was deliberately simple-minded and a wise guy, and that my mother had to come, and this was the last time, and that I'd never get bar mitzvahed if he could help it. Then he starts talking in that voice like a statue, real slow and deep, and he says I better think it over what I said about the Lord. He told me to go to his office and think it over. Ozzie leaned his body towards Itzy. It's, I thought it over for a solid hour, and now I'm convinced God could do it. Ozzie had planned to confess his latest transgression to his mother as soon as she came home from work. But it was Friday night in November and already dark. and when Mrs. Friedman came through the door, she tossed off her coat, kissed Ozzie quickly on the face, and went to the kitchen table to light the 3 yellow candles, 2 for the Sabbath and 1 for Ozzie's father. When his mother lit the candles, she would move her 2 arms slowly towards her, dragging them through the air, as though persuading people whose minds were half made up, and her eyes would get glassy with tears. Even when his father was alive, Ozzie remembered that her eyes had gotten glassy, so it didn't have anything to do with his dying. It had something to do with lighting the candles. As she touched the flaming match to the unlit wick of a Sabbath candle, the phone rang, and Ozzie, standing only a foot from it, plucked it off the receiver and held it muffled to his chest. When his mother lit candles, Ozzie felt there should be no noise. Even breathing, if you could manage it, should be softened. Ozzie pressed the phone to his breast and watched his mother dragging whatever she was dragging, and he felt his own eyes get glassy. His mother was a round, tired, gray-haired penguin of a woman whose gray skin had begun to feel the tug of gravity and the weight of her own history. Even when she dressed up, she didn't look like a chosen person, but when she lit candles, she looked like something better, like a woman who knew momentarily that God could do anything. After a few mysterious minutes, she was finished. Ozzie hung up the phone and walked to the kitchen table, where she was beginning to lay the 2 places for the 4-course Sabbath meal. He told her that she would have to see Rabbi Binder next Wednesday at 4:30, and then he told her why. For the first time in their life together, she hit Ozzie across the face with her hand. All through the chopped liver and chicken soup part of the dinner, Ozzie cried. He didn't have any appetite for the rest. On Wednesday, in the largest of the 3 basement classrooms of the synagogue, Rabbi Marvin Binder, a tall, handsome, broad-shouldered man of 30, with thick, strong, fibered black hair, removed his watch from his pocket and saw that it was 4:00. At the rear of the room, Yakov Blotnick, the 71-year-old custodian, slowly polished the large window, mumbling to himself, unaware that it was 4:00 or 6:00, Monday or Wednesday. To most of the students, Yakov Blotnick's mumbling, along with his own curly beard, scythe nose, and 2 heel-trailing black cats, made of him an object of wonder, a foreigner, a relic, towards whom they were alternately fearful and disrespectful. To Ozzie, the mumbling had always seemed a monotonous, curious prayer. What made it curious was that old Blotnick had been mumbling so steadily for so many years, Ozzie suspected he had memorized the prayers and forgotten all about God. "It is now free discussion time," Rabbi Binder said. "Feel free to talk about any Jewish matter at all, religion, family, politics, sports." There was silence. It was a gusty, clouded November afternoon, and it did not seem as though there ever was or could be a thing called baseball. Nobody this week said a word about that hero from the past, Hank Greenberg, which limited free discussion considerably. And the soul-battering Ozzie Friedman had just received from Rabbi Binder had imposed its limitation. When it was Ozzie's turn to read aloud from the Hebrew book, the rabbi had asked him petulantly why he didn't read more rapidly. He was showing no progress. Ozzie said he could read faster, but that if he did, he was sure not to understand what he was reading. Nevertheless, at the rabbi's repeated suggestion, Ozzie tried and showed a great talent. But in the midst of a long passage, he stopped short and said he didn't understand a word he was reading, and started in again at a drag-footed pace. Then came the soul-battering. Consequently, when free discussion time rolled around, none of the students felt too free. The rabbi's invitation was answered only by the mumbling of feeble old Blotnick. "Is there anything that all of you would like to discuss?" Rabbi Binder asked again, looking at his watch. "No questions or comments?" There was a small grumble from the 3rd row. The rabbi requested that Ozzie rise and give the rest of his class the advantage of his thought. Ozzie rose. "I forgot it now," he said, and sat down in his place. Rabbi Binder advanced a seat towards Ozzie and poised himself on the edge of the desk. It was Itzi's desk, and the rabbi's frame, only a dagger's length away from his face, snapped him to sitting attention. "Stand up again, Oscar," Rabbi Binder said calmly, "and try to assemble your thoughts." Ozzie stood up. All his classmates turned in their seats and watched as he gave an unconvincing scratch to his forehead. "I can't assemble any," he announced, and plucked himself down. "Stand up." Rabbi Binder advanced from Itzi's desk to the one directly in front of Ozzie. When the rabbinical back was turned, Itzi gave it 5 fingers off the tip of his nose, causing a small titter in the room. Rabbi Binder was too absorbed in squelching Ozzie's nonsense once and for all to bother with titters. "Stand up, Oscar. What's your question about?" Ozzie pulled a word out of the air. It was the handiest word. "Religion. Oh, now you remember." "Yes." "What is it?"
1: "Trapped," Ozzie blurted the first thing that came to him.
2: "Why can't he make anything he wants to make?"
0: As Rabbi Binder prepared an answer, a final answer, Itzi, 10 feet behind him, raised 1 finger on his left hand, gestured it meaningfully towards the rabbi's back, and brought the house down. Binder twisted quickly to see what had happened, and in the midst of the commotion, Ozzie shouted into the rabbi's back what he couldn't have shouted to his face. It was a loud, toneless sound that had the timbre of something stored inside for about 6 days.
2: "You don't know. You don't know anything about God."
0: The rabbi spun back towards Ozzie.
1: "What?"
2: "You don't know. You don't."
1: "Apologize, Oscar. Apologize."
0: It was a threat.
2: "You don't."
0: Rabbi Binder's hand flicked out at Ozzie's cheek. Perhaps it had only been meant to clamp the boy's mouth shut, but Ozzie ducked and the palm caught him squarely on the nose. The blood came in a short, red spurt onto Ozzie's shirt front. The next moment, all was confusion. Ozzie screamed,
2: "You bastard! You bastard!"
0: and broke for the classroom door. Rabbi Binder lurched a step backwards as though his own blood had started flowing violently in the opposite direction, then gave a clumsy lurch forward and bolted out the door after Ozzie. The class followed after the rabbi's huge, blue-suited back, and before Blotnick could turn from his window. The room was empty, and everyone was headed full speed up the 3 flights leading to the roof. If one should compare the light of day to the life of man, sunrise to birth, sunset, the dropping down over the edge, to death, then as Ozzie Friedman wiggled through the trap door of the synagogue roof, his feet kicking backwards, Bronco style at Rabbi Binder's outstretched arms, at that moment the day was 50 years old. As a rule, 50 or 55 reflects accurately the age of late afternoons in November, for it is in that month, during those hours, that one's awareness of light seems no longer a matter of seeing, but of hearing. Light begins clicking away. In fact, as Ozzie locked shut the trap door in the rabbi's face, the sharp click of the bolt in the lock might momentarily have been mistaken for the sound of the heavier gray that had just throbbed through the sky. With all his weight, Ozzie kneeled on the locked door. Any instant he was certain that Rabbi Binder's shoulder would fling it open, splintering the wood into shrapnel and catapulting his body into the sky. But the door did not move, and below him he heard only the rumble of feet, first loud, then dim, like thunder rolling away. A question shot through his brain. Can this be me? For a 13-year-old, who had just labeled his religious leader a bastard twice, it was not an improper question. Louder and louder the question came to him. Is it me? Is it me? Until he discovered himself no longer kneeling, but racing crazily towards the edge of the roof, his eyes crying, his throat screaming, and his arms flying every which way as though not his own.
2: Is it me? Is it me, me, me, me? It has to be me. But is it?
0: It is the question a thief must ask himself the night he jimmies open his first window, and it is said to be the question with which bridegrooms quiz themselves before the altar. In the few wild seconds it took Ozzie's body to propel him to the edge of the roof, his self-examination began to grow fuzzy. Gazing down at the street, he became confused as to the problem beneath the question. Is it me who called Binder a bastard, or is it me prancing around on the roof? However, the scene below settled all, for there is an instant in any action when whether it is you or somebody else is academic. The thief crams the money in his pocket and scoots out the window. The bridegroom signs the hotel register for two, and the boy on the roof finds a street full of people gaping up at him, necks stretched backwards, faces up as though he were the ceiling of the Hayden Planetarium. Suddenly, you know it's you.
2: Oscar! Oscar Friedman!
0: A voice rose from the center of the crowd. A voice that, could it have been seen, would have looked like the writing on scroll.
2: Oscar Friedman! Get down from there immediately!
0: Rabbi Binder was pointing one arm stiffly up at him, and at the end of that arm, one finger aimed menacingly. It was the attitude of a dictator, but one, the eyes confessed all, whose personal valet had spit neatly in his face. Ozzie didn't answer. Only for a blink's length did he look towards Rabbi Binder. Instead, his eyes began to fit together the world beneath him, to sort out people from places, friends from enemies, participants from spectators. In little jagged star-like clusters, his friends stood around Rabbi Binder, who was still pointing. The topmost point on a star, compounded not of angels but of five adolescent boys, was Itzy. What a world it was, with all those stars below, Rabbi Binder below, Ozzie, who a moment earlier hadn't been able to control his own body, started to feel the meaning of the word control. He felt peace. He felt power.
2: Oscar Friedman! I'll give you three to come down.
0: Few dictators give their subjects three to do anything, but as always, Rabbi Binder only looked dictatorial.
2: Are you ready, Oscar?
0: Ozzie nodded his head yes, although he had no intention in the world, the lower one of the celestial one he'd just entered, of coming down even if Rabbi Binder should give him a million.
2: All right, then,
0: said Rabbi Binder. He ran a hand through his black Samson hair as though it were the gesture prescribed for uttering the first digit. Then, with his other hand cutting a circle out of the small piece of sky around him, he spoke.
2: One!
0: There was no thunder. On the contrary, at that moment, as though one was the cue for which he had been waiting, the world's least thunderous person appeared on the synagogue steps. He did not so much as come out of the synagogue door as lean out onto the darkening air. He clutched at the doorknob with one hand and looked up at the roof.
2: Oi!
0: Yakov Blotnik's old mind hobbled slowly, as if on crutches, and though he couldn't decide precisely what the boy was doing on the roof, he knew it wasn't good. That is, it wasn't good for the Jews. For Yakov Blotnik, life had fractioned itself simply. Things were either good for the Jews, or no good for the Jews. He smacked his free hand to his insucked cheek gently. Oi, gut! And then quickly as he was able, he jacked down his head and surveyed the street. There was Rabbi Binder, like a man at an auction with only $3 in his pocket. He had just delivered a shaky two. There were the students, and that was all. So far, it wasn't so bad for the Jews. But the boy had to come down immediately before anybody saw. The problem, how to get the boy off the roof. Anybody who has ever had a cat on a roof knows how to get him down. You call the fire department, or first you call the operator and you ask her for the fire department, And the next thing, there is a great jamming of brakes and clanging of bells and shouting of instructions. And then the cat is off the roof. You do the same thing to get a boy off the roof. That is, you do the same thing if you are Yakov Blotnik and you once had a cat on the roof. When the engines, all four of them, arrived, Rabbi Binder had four times given Ozzy the count of three. The big hook and ladder swung around the corner, and one of the firemen leapt from it, plunging headlong towards the yellow fire hydrant in front of the synagogue. With a huge wrench, he began to unscrew the top nozzle. Rabbi Binder raced over to him and pulled at his shoulder. "There's no fire!" The fireman mumbled back over his shoulder and heatedly continued working at the nozzle. "But there's no fire! There's no fire!" Binder shouted. When the fireman mumbled again, the rabbi grabbed his face with both hands and pointed up at the roof. To Ozzy, it looked as though Rabbi Binder was trying to tug the foreman's head out of his body, like a cork from a bottle. He had to giggle at the picture they made. It was a family portrait, rabbi in black skull cap, fireman in red fire hat, and the little yellow hydrant squatting beside like a kid brother, bareheaded. From the edge of the roof, Ozzy waved at the portrait, a one-handed, flapping, mocking wave. In doing it, his right foot slipped from under him. Rabbi Binder covered his eyes with his hands. Firemen work fast. Before Ozzy had even regained his balance, a big, round, yellowed net was being held on the synagogue lawn. The fireman who held it looked up at Ozzy with stern, feelingless faces. One of the firemen turned his head towards Rabbi Binder. "What? Is the kid nuts or something?" Rabbi Binder unpeeled his hands from his eyes, slowly, painfully, as if there were tape. Then he checked. Nothing on the sidewalk. No dents in the net. "Is he gonna jump or what?" the fireman shouted. In a voice not at all like a statue, Rabbi Binder finally answered, "Yes. Yes, I think so. He's been threatening to." "Threatening to? Why, the reason he was on the roof," Ozzy remembered, "was to get away. He hadn't even thought about jumping. He had just run to get away. And the truth was that he hadn't really headed for the roof as much as he'd been chased there." "What's his name?" "The kid." "Friedman," Rabbi Binder answered. "Oscar Friedman." The fireman looked up at Ozzy.
3: "What is it with you, Oscar? You gonna jump or what?"
0: Ozzy did not answer. Frankly, the question had just arisen.
3: "Look, Oscar, if you're gonna jump, jump. And if you're not gonna jump, don't jump. But don't waste our time, will you?"
0: Ozzy looked at the fireman and then at Rabbi Binder. He wanted to see Rabbi Binder cover his eyes one more time.
3: "I'm going to jump."
0: And then he scampered around the edge of the roof to the corner, where there was no net below, and he flapped his arms at his side, swishing the air and smacking his palms to his trousers on the downbeat. He began screaming like some kind of engine, "Whee! Whee!" and leaning way out over the edge with the upper half of his body. The fireman whipped around to cover the ground with a net. Rabbi Binder mumbled a few words to somebody and covered his eyes. Everything happened quickly, jerkily, as in a silent movie. The crowd, which had arrived with the fire engines, gave it a long 4th of July fireworks ooh-ah. In the excitement, no one had paid the crowd much heed, except, of course, Yakov Blotnik, who swung from the doorknob counting heads. "Fire und Sphinx! Fein und Stravinx! Ui, gut!" It wasn't like this with his cat. Rabbi Binder peeked through his fingers, checked the sidewalk and net. Empty. But there was Ozzy racing to the other corner. The firemen raced with him but were unable to keep up. Whenever Ozzy wanted to, he might jump and splatter himself upon the sidewalk, and by the time the firemen scooted to the spot, all they could do with their net would be to cover the mess.
3: "Whee! Whee!
4: Hey, Oscar!"
0: the winded fireman yelled.
4: "What the hell is this? A game or something?"
3: "Whee! Whee!
4: Hey, Oscar!"
0: but he was off now to the other corner, flapping his wings fiercely. Rabbi Binder couldn't take it any longer. The fire engines from nowhere, the screaming suicidal boy, the net. He fell to his knees, exhausted, and with his hands curled together in front of his chest like a little dome, he pleaded, "Oscar, stop it! Oscar, don't jump! Oscar, please come down! Please don't jump!" And further back in the crowd, a single voice, a single young voice, shouted a lone word to the boy on the roof.
4: "Jump!"
0: It was Itzy. Ozzy momentarily stopped flapping.
4: "Go ahead, Oz! Jump!"
0: Itzy broke off his point of the star and courageously, with the inspiration not of a wise guy but of a disciple, stood alone.
4: "Jump, Oz! Jump!"
0: Still on his knees, his hands still curled, Rabbi Binder twisted his body back. He looked at Itzy, then agonizingly back at Ozzy.
4: "Oscar, don't jump! Please, don't jump! Please, please!" "Jump!"
0: This time it wasn't Itzy, but another point of the star. By the time Mrs. Friedman arrived to keep her 4:30 appointment with Rabbi Binder, the whole little upside-down heaven was shouting and pleading for Ozzy to jump. And Rabbi Binder no longer was pleading with them not to jump, but was crying into the dome of his hands. Understandably, Mrs. Friedman couldn't figure out what her son was doing on the roof. So she asked,
4: "Ozzy, my Ozzy, what are you doing? My Ozzy, what is it?"
0: Ozzy stopped wheezing and slowed his arms down to a cruising flap, the kind birds use in soft winds, but he did not answer. He stood against the low, clouded, darkening sky. Light clicked down swiftly now, as on a small gear, flapping softly and gazing down at the small bundle of a woman who was his mother.
4: "What are you doing, Ozzy?"
0: She turned towards the kneeling Rabbi Binder and rushed so close that only a paper thickness of dusk lay between her stomach and his shoulders.
4: "What is my baby doing?"
0: Rabbi Binder gapped up at her, but he too was mute. All that moved was the dome of his hands. It shook back and forth like a weak pulse.
4: "Rabbi! Rabbi, get him down! He'll kill himself! Get him down, my only baby!"
0: "I can't," Rabbi Binder said. "I can't." And he turned his handsome head towards the crowd of boys behind him. "It's them. He's doing it for them. He won't listen to me. It's them." Rabbi Binder spoke like one in a trance.
4: "For them?"
0: "Yes."
4: "Why for them?"
0: "They want him to." Mrs. Friedman raised her two arms upward as though she were conducting the sky.
4: "For them he's doing it?"
0: And then, in a gesture older than the pyramids, older than prophets and floods, her arms came slapping down to her sides.
4: "A martyr I have! Look!"
0: She tilted her head to the roof. Ozzy was still flapping softly.
4: "My martyr! Oscar! Come down, please!"
0: Rabbi Binder groaned. In a startling, even voice, Mrs. Friedman called to the boy on the roof.
4: "Ozzy, come down! Ozzy! Don't be a martyr, my baby!"
0: As though it were a litany, Rabbi Binder repeated her words.
4: "Don't be a martyr! Don't be a martyr! Go ahead, Oz! Be a Martin!"
0: It was Itzy.
4: "Be a Martin! Be a Martin!"
0: And all the voices joined in singing for martyrdom, whatever it was.
4: "Be a Martin! Be a Martin!"
0: Somehow, when you're on a roof, the darker it gets, the less you can hear. All Ozzy knew was that the two groups wanted two new things. His friends were spirited and musical about what they wanted. His mother and the rabbi were even-toned, chanting about what they didn't want. The rabbi's voice was without tears now, and so was his mother's. The big gnat stared up at Ozzy like a sightless eye. The big, clouded sky pushed down from beneath it looked like a gray corrugated board. Suddenly, looking up into that unsympathetic sky, Ozzy realized all the strangeness of what these people, his friends, were asking. They wanted him to jump, to kill himself. They were singing about it now. It made them that happy. And there was an even greater strangeness. Rabbi Binder was on his knees trembling. If there was a question to be asked now, it was not, "Is it me?" but rather, "Is it us?" Is it us? Being on the roof, it turned out, was a serious thing. If he jumped, would the singing become dancing? Would it? What would jumping stop? Yearningly, Ozzy wished he could rip open the sky, plunge his hands through and pull out the sun, and on the sun, like a coin, would be stamped, "Jump," or "Don't jump." Ozzy's knees rocked and sagged a little under him, as though they were setting him up for a dive. His arms tightened, stiffened, froze. From shoulders to fingernails, he felt as if each part of his body were going to vote as to whether he should kill himself or not, and each part as though it were independent of him. The light took an unexpected click down, and the new darkness, like a gag, hushed his friends singing for this, and the mother and the rabbi chanting for that. Ozzy stopped counting votes, and in a curiously high voice, like one who wasn't prepared for speech, he spoke.
4: "Mama!" "Yes, Oscar?" "Mama, get down on your knees, like Rabbi Binder." "Oscar? Get down on your knees," he said, "or I'll jump."
0: Ozzy heard a whimper, then a quick rustling, and when he looked down where his mother had stood, he saw the top of a head, and beneath that a circle of dress. She was kneeling beside Rabbi Binder. He spoke again.
4: "Everybody kneel."
0: There was the sound of everybody kneeling. Ozzy looked around. With one hand, he pointed towards the synagogue entrance.
4: "Make him kneel."
0: There was a noise, not of kneeling, but of body and cloth stretching. Ozzy couldn't hear Rabbi Binder saying in a gruff whisper, "Or he'll kill himself." And when he next looked, there was Yaakov Blotnick off the doorknob and, for the first time in his life, upon his knees in the Gentile posture of prayer. As for the fireman, it is not as difficult as one might imagine to hold a net taut while you are kneeling. Ozzy looked around again, and then he called Rabbi Binder.
4: "Rabbi!" "Yes, Oscar?" "Rabbi Binder, do you believe in God?" "Yes." "Do you believe God can do anything?"
0: Ozzy leaned his head out into the darkness.
4: "Anything?" "Oscar, I think..." "Tell me you believe God can do anything."
0: There was a second's hesitation. Then,
4: "God can do anything. Tell me you believe God can make a child without intercourse." "He can." "Tell me." "God," Rabbi Binder admitted, "can make a child without intercourse." "Mama, you tell me." "God can make a child without intercourse," his mother said. "Make him tell me."
0: There was no doubt who him was. In a few moments, Ozzy heard an old, comical voice say something to the increasing darkness about God. Next, Ozzy made everybody say it, and then he made them all say they believed in Jesus Christ. first one at a time, then all together. When the catechizing was through, it was the beginning of evening. From the street, it sounded as if the boy on the roof might have sighed.

0: anybody about God. Ozzy, please calm down now. Promise me you'll never hit anybody about God.
1: He had asked his only mother, but for some reason, everyone kneeling in the street promised he would never hit anyone about God. Once again, there was silence.
0: I can come down now, Mama, the boy on the roof finally said.
1: He turned his head both ways as though checking the traffic lights.
0: Now I can come down.
1: And he did, right into the center of the yellow net that glowed in the evening's edge like an overgrown halo.

0: Phil Lovesey is a second-generation crime writer, being the son of award-winning Peter Lovesey. A former advertising copywriter, he is the author of three novels, Plowing Potter's Field, Death Duties, and When the Ashes Burn. He has also published a number of short stories and is a regular contributor to Ellery Queen's Mystery Magazine, in which the following story, Blitzed, appeared in June 1999.
1: I wish to confess to murdering my husband.
0: The harassed desk sergeant nodded sagely at the old woman. It was always the bloody same. The cranks and crazies seemed to deliberately wait for his shift to have their fun. He sighed heavily.
2: Very good, Mrs.
1: Parker, Muriel Parker.
0: The accent was home county's, the slightly powdered face bright alert. And can you tell us the name of your GP, love? Standard procedure. He'd most likely discover the poor old dear had absconded from the local twilight home for the bewildered.
1: I fail to see the relevance,
0: Muriel replied.
1: I am here to confess to a major crime, and I demand to be treated with some civility.
0: Her eyes held his defiantly.
1: Now run along and fetch DCI Jessup. Quickly, I haven't got all day.
0: The desk sergeant wearily picked up the phone, turning slightly from the neatly dressed woman and whispering,
2: Sorry to bother you, Gov. A gentle mentor's just bold.

0: up asking for you. No, older girl she is, spouting something about murdering her old man. Okay, I'll tell her. He replaced the phone. DCI Jessup's on his way down, madam. A tight-lipped smile betrayed the irritation.
1: I do have ears, Sergeant, and I find your manner most discourteous.
0: He blushed before taking down Muriel's details. 5 minutes later, DCI Jessup entered reception. Late 50s, portly, balding, well on the way to his second ulcer. Mrs. Parker? She beamed and offered her hand, scrutinizing every line on his puffy face.
1: You don't look well, she said. Not like the newspaper photograph at all.
0: Mrs. Parker, I don't mean to be rude, but the sergeant told me...
1: I've come to confess to murder,
0: she confirmed, chin jutting proudly. Jessup shot the grinning sergeant a filthy look. Do you want to come with me, love? Have a cup of tea, yeah?
1: Very kind, thank you.
0: He led Muriel toward a side door, stopping to collect a piece of notepaper from the winking sergeant. He read it and sighed, throwing his eyes to the nicotine-stained ceiling. Gilbert and Sullivan had it banged to rights. His bloody lot certainly wasn't a happy one. They entered a small interview room stinking of cigarettes and disinfectant. Muriel sat down, eyes twinkling, face as bright as a button, the total antithesis of her world-beaten companion.
1: Just like those dreadful little rooms in the Bill, she said excitedly. And can I say, Inspector, what a pleasure it is to meet you at last.
0: Jessup rubbed his brow, attempting to massage away the near-permanent frown. Jesus! Was it only 10 in the morning? He placed the sergeant's note gently on the scarred desk between them. Mrs. Parker, he said slowly, trying to muster some empathy for the deluded old bat. While you were waiting for me, Sergeant Steppens...
1: I beg your pardon?
0: Steppens, Jessup explained, raising his voice unnecessarily. The desk sergeant!
1: Frightful man,
0: Muriel replied.
1: Very rude.
0: Quite, Jessup agreed, anxious to move on. Well, he rang your house and spoke to your husband. Muriel stared blankly back. Jessup read from Steppens' notes. According to Mr. Parker, he's very much alive, and wonders if you could pick up a bag of greengages while you're in town. The old woman blushed a little.
1: Well, I couldn't possibly tell Albert the truth, could I?
0: So you accept, Mrs. Parker, that you didn't actually murder your husband?
1: Albert!
0: She looked as confused as Jessup.
1: I never said I did I?
0: But you told the sergeant...
1: That I murdered my husband, yes.
0: But he's alive, Mrs. Parker. She blinked twice, then smiled.
1: For goodness sake, she laughed. You think I'd kill dear Albert?
0: The tiniest of chuckles escaped.
1: Oh, dear me, Inspector.
0: Jessup was 10 seconds from the end of his tether. He rose to his tired feet.
2: Don't forget the fruit, Mrs. Parker, he said through gritted teeth.
0: But Muriel wasn't to be budged.
1: My first husband, she calmly announced. I murdered Clive Upton, my first husband.
0: Jessup slumped back into the chair. What the hell? It was a slow crime day. The villains were still sleeping off the night before. He was out of the office and away from the paperwork. May as well listen to the old girl for a few minutes. Clive Upton? He repeated, trying to sound interested.
1: Bastard he was,
0: Muriel spat, surprising Jessup with the intensity.
1: Lazy, idle, two-timing, good-for-nothing little sh...
2: Mrs. Parker, please!
0: Jessup suppressed a smile. He'd never heard such a sweet-looking old lady swear before.
1: When exactly did you... kill the swine?
0: Jessup nodded.
1: 21st October, 1941, about midnight.
0: Jessup wished he hadn't given up smoking. Now would have been the perfect moment to reach for a B&H, light up, draw deeply on the brown poison, and slowly drift 1,000 mental miles from this ludicrous woman in the stifling room. Any minute now, he thought to himself, Jessup will barge in with details of the nuthouse she belongs in, and it's bye-bye, Mrs. P.
2: entertaining while it lasted. But it's 1997, Mrs. Parker.
1: So it's about time I told you the truth, Detective Chief Inspector Jessup?
2: He leaned forward conspiratorially. Playtime was over.
1: If I were you, he whispered, I'd let sleeping dogs lie. If you got away with it until now, then...
3: Inspector Jessup!
2: Muriel interrupted sharply.
1: I have no intention of any such thing. It's taken me a long time to find you and...
2: me.
1: You, Inspector!
2: He leaned back, scrutinizing her carefully. Smartly dressed, neatly presented, honest face. Against all his instincts, he gave her one more chance.
4: I'm listening, he said gruffly. Why me?
2: She dismissed the question with one wave of her fragile hand.
1: It was during the Blitz, she said brightly. I'd been married to Clive for 6 years. Childhood sweethearts, you know the thing.
2: Jessup wondered if he could be bothered with the inevitable history lesson.
1: Clive failed all the service medicals because he was deaf in one ear. Looking back, I suspect he made the whole thing out to be damn slight worse than it was. He wasn't the type to fall for his country.
2: Sensible chap, Jessup replied, wondering if he'd feigned deafness if he was married to the acid-tongued woman.
1: Coward more like,
2: she hissed, eyes narrowing at the memory.
1: He became an air raid patrol warden. Walking the streets at night, checking the neighborhoods for chinks.
2: The Chinese?
1: Light, she snapped. It was the blackout. Any escaping light would have given away our position to the Luftwaffe. So he was out most nights, while I was stuck inside on my own.
4: Can't have been easy.
2: Jessup observed the beginnings of a tear welling in Mrs. Parker's right eye.
1: Then,
2: she said,
1: the gossip started. Whispered words as I queued for rations. Young women, widowed by the war, missing their menfolk, giggling to each other, snickering at what a wonderful Clive had done in their bedrooms.
4: I'm sorry, Jessup replied.
1: It got worse. Got so I could barely leave the house for the ridicule. A local girl was pregnant. It had to be Clive. One night I followed him, discreetly, at a distance, through the darkened streets. My heart raced with excitement and dread. I just had to know the truth for myself.
2: Muriel's voice cracked a little.
1: He went into a local girl's house. Let himself in, for Christ's sake. Didn't come out for an hour at least. I stood in the street and cried, really cried. Then the sirens screamed. Thousands of feet above my head, the Germans began bombing the town.
2: Jessup found himself unintentionally absorbed, hanging on Muriel's every word, watching as she hung her frail head in shame. For many moments she sat perfectly still in the claustrophobic silence, Jessup still wondering why she'd chosen him to be the sole witness to her confession. At last she cleared her throat, looked up and continued.
1: There was so much rubble around, Inspector. The whole ghastly thing was so hideously easy.
2: The watery eyes pleaded for forgiveness. Jessup kept silent, heeding the memory of his own mother, who'd often wept quietly over long, distant memories of the war. How she'd set him down as if to divulge some ancient secret, then simply missed over with the pain of it all. And in truth, Jessup admitted, there was no way he could ever understand her terror. How could anyone born since the war? Foreign planes in their thousands dropping bombs on our homes. It just seemed too inconceivable. Muriel blew her nose.
1: Of course Clive was shocked to see me standing there. The street was in chaos. 2 houses had been hit. I knew I didn't have long before the emergency services arrived. I hit him in the face with a brick. Then again, he fell down unconscious.
2: Muriel's pained face appealed for understanding.
1: I dragged him toward the smoldering building, covered his body with rubble, then left, running as fast as I could.
2: Mrs. Parker, said Jessup gently, whatever happened such a long time ago. You were upset, being bombed, I mean.
1: I murdered my husband, Inspector.
2: She nodded.
1: They put it down to the blast.
5: Four died in the house, and he was found where I left him, buried in the rubble outside. He died a hero. Should have been in a shelter, you see. They thought he was racing to help.
0: He smiled. So he fell for his country after all. She returned it.
5: The curious thing, Inspector, is they never found his hat.
0: Jessup felt the hairs on the back of his neck begin to rise. Hat?
5: Tin hat? ARP hat?
0: Good God, surely not. He watched as Mrs. Parker reached into her handbag and brought out an article clipped from the local newspaper.
5: You in your office, I believe.
0: Jessup stared back at his own black-and-white image, beaming from the page, encouraging everyone to join Neighborhood Watch. He nodded. Muriel touched his sleeve. He didn't pull back.
5: I knew it had to be you,
0: she said softly. Her slender finger traced the photo, pointing to a black tin hat mounted on the wall of Jessup's office. The letters ARP were still clearly visible.
5: Did your mother ever tell you the truth?
0: Muriel touched his sleeve. He didn't pull back.
5: I knew it had to be you,
0: she said softly. Her slender finger traced the photo, pointing to a black tin hat mounted on the back wall of Jessup's office. The letters ARP were still clearly visible.
5: Did your mother ever tell you the truth?
0: Jessup shook his head. Could this really be happening? Would the trail end right here after all these years? She willed it to me after she died, he replied. A lump building at the back of his throat. I'd often catch her cleaning it. It was one of her most treasured. He trailed off, bewildered. Muriel filled in the gaps.
5: After Clive died, the pregnant girl moved away and had a little boy, but never married. I moved too, but still kept in contact with some of my true friends. They told me the woman was happy. The child grew into a fine young man and joined the police. His name was Jessup. Neil Jessup.
0: Emotion began to flood through the shaking inspector. Muriel stood, preparing to leave.
5: I saw the article quite by chance. It had to be you. The same smile, you see?
0: Jessup hid his face in his hands. Clive Upton was my father.
5: And I murdered him. I am truly sorry for that. Your father may have made a lousy husband, Inspector, but he also made a wonderful son. I thought you deserved to know that.
0: But why tell me now? She pulled his hands from his head.
5: So there's no need to look any more.
0: The door opened. Stebbins breezed in, stooping to whisper in his governor's ear. Not a thing on her, clean as a whistle. Jessup pulled himself together. Thank you, Sergeant. He turned to Muriel. And thank you, Mrs. Parker. She smiled.
5: The least I could do after all this time.
0: Stebbins' confusion was obvious. Shall I see Mrs. Parker out? He offered. Before you do, Jessup replied, take her up to my office. There's an old tin hat on the wall that belongs to her. Will you make sure she gets it? Muriel shook Jessup warmly by the hand. After all, he smiled, I don't think I need it any more. And you'll be needing something to carry those green gauges home in, won't you?

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For more about this program, visit www.anhourofshortstories.com. I'm John Pritchett. Thanks for listening.

0: Ramona Coker made the decision to get a college degree the day she witnessed her daughter cross the stage at her high school graduation ceremony. But this single mom faced an additional challenge. She's blind. The ability to receive financial support has enabled Ramona to pursue a long-deferred dream and is pursuing her Associate of Science in Computer Information Technology at Truckee Meadows Community College in Reno, Nevada. Thanks to the support of a donor-funded scholarship, even as a non-traditional student and single parent, Coker has been able to pursue her dream of becoming a web developer with a focus on providing accessibility to websites so that those with disabilities can have equal access to information. Donors to these kinds of scholarships turn distant dreams into reality for students like Coker, who are setting the bar for other non-traditional students and students with disabilities. She's showing them that it's not enough to just pass. No matter your circumstances, if you're willing to work for your dreams, you can achieve excellence, not just for one day, but she says, for the rest of your life. 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
8: 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Today, I'll be reading from The Root, Anscape, Essence, Ebony, and Good Black News. 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Martin spinoff The Varnell Hill Show unveils first look images ahead of September debut by Oakla Jones, published August 5th, 2026. Tommy Davidson is stepping back into one of his most memorable roles this fall, and new images from the Varnell Hill Show offer the first look at what audiences can expect when the comedy premieres next month. Davidson reprises Varnell Hill, the flashy television host first introduced during the original run of Martin. This time, Hill headlines his own series, picking up years later as he tries to keep his late-night program relevant while navigating an industry that has changed around him. Familiar confidence remains intact, though keeping his production on track proves to be another matter. Martin Lawrence returns in a recurring role while also serving as an executive producer. Bentley Kyle Evans, a longtime collaborator of Lawrence's, serves as writer, director, and showrunner. The cast also includes Kim Whitley, Wendy Raquel Robinson, Emmanuel Hudson, Chris Williams, and Nick Cafaro. Guest appearances throughout the season come from Dion Cole, Damon Wayans, Mike Epps, Miss Pat, Omarion, and others. Originally developed for BET+, the comedy will now debut on Paramount+, following the migration of the platform's original programming. The series marks another expansion of the Martin universe nearly three decades after the sitcom concluded, bringing one of its most recognizable supporting characters back into focus. The 8-episode first season begins September 1st with 2 episodes. New installments will arrive weekly through October 13th. North Carolina A&T State University homecoming tickets sell out in minutes. By Bridget Bartlett Royale. Published August 3rd, 2026. Could it really be the greatest homecoming on earth? G-H-O-E? Whether or not North Carolina A&T State University truly holds the G-H-O-E title is still up for debate in some circles, but the HBCU's legendary Aggie Pride is certainly giving everyone a run for their money this homecoming season. We're still in the middle of summer, only 3 days into the month of August, and the historic Greensboro, North Carolina school's fall homecoming game on Saturday, October 31st is sold out. That's right, sold out. According to HBCU Game Day, North Carolina A&T homecoming tickets sold out online within 5 minutes of their official on-sale date this morning. The highly anticipated game is part of the school's 100th homecoming celebration, while fellow HBCUs Howard University and Tuskegee University are making headlines for much different reasons, A&T students and alumni are clearly ready to celebrate. The ticket office opened at 9 a.m. Online sales for A&T's 6 home football games also began at 9 a.m. By approximately 9:05 a.m., the ticketing site listed the October 31st homecoming game against Elon University as sold out, according to reports. The extraordinary demand surrounding North Carolina A&T's centennial celebration actually began last month. The largest HBCU, which impressively produces more black engineers than any other college or university nationwide, announced in July that it had already sold a school record 6,000-plus season tickets. Those packages included access to the homecoming game, reducing the number of individual seats available today. One of the many reasons A&T's homecoming weekend is such a hot ticket is due to the tremendous local support the school receives. Aggie Pride extends far beyond the campus, with locals who never even attend a 4-year college or university. Part of the strong community engagement could be due to the connection Greensboro and Greater North Carolina residents have to the institution, especially regarding civil rights era activities. On February 1, 1960, A&T freshmen Ezell Blair Jr., David Richmond, Franklin McCain, and Joseph McNeil, now known as the Greensboro Four, staged a peaceful sit-in at a segregated F.W. Woolworth's lunch counter in Greensboro. Those courageous young men are widely recognized for helping to spark the historic sit-in movement, part of the organized nonviolent protest of the 60s that would lead to changes in U.S. laws on segregation. It could also simply be that the homecoming is lit. Either way, the football game is merely one of the many events that promises to be in high demand during the school's homecoming festivities. More than 200,000 people are expected to participate in GHOE activities from October 25th through November 1st. The week-long schedule includes a parade, numerous alumni events, concerts. Could AT&T supporter J. Cole make an appearance? A Divine Nine step show, tailgating, and other campus celebratory fetes. Official Greensboro hotel blocks opened July 27th, with several properties selling out quickly. Partner rates range from $209 to $369 per night. Other listings climbed above $800 per night, while some short-term rentals reached a whopping several thousand dollars for the weekend, according to HBCU Game Day. An AT&T rising junior who goes by Brie Marie admits that she's not really surprised by the high desire to secure homecoming game tickets in record-breaking time today. GHOE is always a vibe and brings out alum who graduated 50 and 60 years ago. This year, it will be extra for the 100th anniversary. Last year, we had a lot of streamers. I expect even more this year. A&T football games bring out everybody. And now I'll be reading From the Root. Copyright 2026, GO Media. Opinion: Louisiana is becoming the blueprint for rolling back black civil rights. The damage caused by segregation did not disappear when the laws changed, by Denise Forte, published August 7, 2026. Black Americans have learned one lesson over and over again. When people in power start talking about local control, it is time to pay attention. The phrase is not about good government. It's not about good schools or fair representation. It's about denying students and voters equal treatment under the law. The truth is that local control is about the federal government turning a blind eye as state and local leaders deliberately exclude black communities from education and opportunity. Louisiana is at the center of the local control debate. A federal court recently ended decades of school desegregation oversight in the state's Concordia Parish, concluding that the district had done enough to move beyond its segregated past. At nearly the same time, Louisiana remains at the center of another major civil rights fight over congressional maps and whether black voters will have a fair opportunity to elect representatives of their choice. These are connected legal battles and part of the same story, which is whether black students, families, and communities have equal opportunity, voice, and access to the people making decisions about their schools and futures. Limiting a student's access to high-quality public schools and limiting a person's voting power have the same end, weakening our democracy. Louisiana's Attorney General Liz Murrell celebrated the Concordia decision as a win for local control. But federal oversight of public education came about because of local control and because leaders in Concordia and elsewhere feared the power of diversity and equity in education. Black America knows this. Black America knows that if local leaders had done the right thing after Brown versus the Board of Education, federal judges would never have had to intervene. Schools would have voluntarily opened their doors, shared resources fairly, redrawn attendance boundaries, and ensured black children received the same educational opportunities as white children. Black America knows that local control barred them from exercising any control at the local level. It was only through organizing, protesting, and petitioning that school doors opened. But even then, it was petitioning the federal government that caused change to occur. The damage caused by segregation did not disappear when the laws changed. Local leaders still decide where schools are built, how attendance lines are drawn, which neighborhoods receive investment, which students have access to experienced teachers, advanced courses, safe facilities, extracurricular programs, and pathways to college and careers. And discrimination has survived through school boundaries, budgets, admissions policies, closures, and transportation decisions. The quiet rationing of opportunity can continue long after officials stop calling them segregation. That is exactly why keeping these oversight orders in place after blatantly racist policies ended is so important, because the policies' reverberations continue. It is in Louisiana where courts are deciding whether black voters will have a fair opportunity to elect leaders who reflect their communities. Those same leaders will make decisions about school funding and access. School desegregation and congressional redistricting are governed by different laws, but they are tied together by the same fundamental question: who gets to shape the future? Schools determine who receives the preparation, resources, and opportunities to lead. Voting determines who has the power to decide how those schools, neighborhoods, and public systems are governed. Education shapes opportunity, and voting shapes power. The connection is not accidental. Public schools help teach young people what democracy looks like. When children grow up in divided and unequal systems, when diversity is treated as optional, and when some students consistently receive less, it becomes easier for leaders to carry those same values into the way they draw voting districts, distribute public resources, and decide whose concerns deserve attention. That is why this moment matters far beyond Concordia Parish and Baton Rouge. Across the nation, we are hearing the same familiar phrases: race neutral, local control, and returning authority to the states. These are not bland, procedural phrases. Together, they represent a move toward less opportunity, less accountability, and fewer tools to challenge discrimination. And they also represent what will happen if what is happening in Louisiana spreads throughout the country. If federal government can walk away from protecting black children and black political power in one state, it becomes easier to walk away in another. Louisiana is showing us what happens when America decides the work of civil rights, including the right to an excellent public education, is over before black communities have experienced the fullness of the promises embedded in those rights. How states and elected leaders respond to what is happening in Louisiana may well lay the groundwork for the future of education and democracy around the country. We cannot approach Louisiana as two separate struggles. The fight for a right to an excellent education and the right to equal representation are the same struggle. The outcome of that struggle will decide the future of our democracy. And now I'll be reading from Ebony. Copyright 2026, Ebony Media Group, LLC. Varnell Hill is back. Five things to know about the long-awaited Martin spinoff. By Delana Dixon, published August 7th, 2026. Tommy Davidson's unforgettable talk show host is getting his own Paramount Plus comedy, complete with Martin Lawrence, a stacked cast, and plenty of behind-the-scenes television chaos. Key takeaways. Tommy Davidson's Varnell Hill stars in a new Paramount Plus workplace comedy spinoff. Martin Lawrence returns as Martin Payne with special appearances and executive producer role. The 8-episode series premieres September 1st, featuring guest stars on Varnell's talk show. Nearly three decades after his unforgettable appearance on Martin, Tommy Davidson's flashy talk show host Varnell Hill is finally getting a show of his own. The character only appeared briefly on the classic sitcom, but his over-the-top confidence, slick style, and instant rivalry with Martin Payne made him one of the show's most memorable guest characters. Now, Paramount Plus is giving Varnell the spotlight he's always rightfully deserved, in his own mind, with the spin-off comedy, The Varnell Hill Show, picking up decades later. Here are five things to know before he steps back into the spotlight. Varnell began as a 2-episode character, but we never forgot him. Davidson first played the flamboyant Los Angeles talk show host during a 2-episode season 2 storyline of Martin in 1993. He was Martin Payne's more successful rival and did him dirty by persuading Martin to quit his job before revealing there was no position for him in Los Angeles. Davidson has said the spinoff took more than 5 years to develop. This is a workplace comedy, not a full Martin reboot. We finally get an inside look at how Varnell's long-running late-night talk show works behind the scenes. Varnell's biggest obstacle is trying to remain relevant while he's juggling executives who want to put a modern spin on the program. There's also a chaotic writer's room, celebrity guests with attitude, family issues, and Varnell's own oversized ego. Yes, Martin Lawrence is officially returning as Martin Payne. The rivalry continues. Martin Lawrence will make special appearances as his signature Martin character, creating a direct connection to the original sitcom. He also serves as an executive producer on the series. Black comedy icons dominate the cast. Kim Whitley, Wendy Raquel Robinson, Emmanuel Hudson, Chris Williams and Nick Cafaro are joining Davidson for this comedic reboot. In the series' upcoming guest stars, which include Miss Pat, Dion Cole, Damon Wayans, Mike Epps, and Omarion, will actually be guests on a real late-night show. The Varnell Hill Show premieres September 1st. The 8-episode first season premieres globally on Paramount Plus on September 1st with its first 2 episodes. The State of Us, Michigan Primaries, Protect College Sports Act, and more. By A.J. Weddington. Published August 6, 2026. Congressional Black Caucus condemns EEOC rollback of workforce data collection. The Congressional Black Caucus condemned the Trump administration decision to end a decades-old requirement that employers report workforce demographic data to the Equal Employment Opportunity Commission, calling the move a threat to civil rights enforcement that has, for more than 60 years, helped identify patterns of workplace discrimination against Black and minority communities. The CBC said the administration should be strengthening accountability for employers, not weakening it, and called the decision to dismantle a key oversight tool outrageous. The impact. Losing the EEO-1 data would eliminate a tool researchers, regulators, and employers have used for six decades to track discrimination by sex, race, and ethnicity across job categories. Without that visibility, workers may bear more of the burden of proving discrimination, even as employers face less compliance exposure. Civil rights groups warn the change could make disparities in hiring, pay, and promotion far harder to document nationwide. Black candidates score key wins in Michigan Democratic primaries. As midterm elections heat up, Michigan Democrats delivered victories for the party's progressive wing Tuesday as Abdul El Said won the Democratic nomination for U.S. Senate and Donovan McKinney defeated U.S. Rep. Sri Thanadar in the Democratic primary for Michigan's 13th congressional district. El Said narrowly defeated U.S. Rep. Haley Stevens by less than 1 percentage point, according to the Associated Press. McKinney defeated Thanadar 52% to 48%, according to unofficial results. McKinney, a state representative, campaigned on restoring black representation to a Detroit-based congressional district. What's next? El Said will face Republican Mike Rogers, a former congressman who lost the 2024 Senate race to Democrat Elisa Slotkin in November. The contest could help determine control of the Senate. McKinney is expected to be heavily favored in the November general election in the heavily Democratic 13th district. El Said previously served as Detroit's health director and ran unsuccessfully for governor in 2018. McKinney has served in the Michigan House since 2023 and represents Detroit and Hamtramck. Former AG Eric Holder endorses Keisha Lance Bottoms for Georgia governor. Former U.S. Attorney General Eric Holder has endorsed Democrat Keisha Lance Bottoms for governor of Georgia, bringing a prominent voting rights advocate into a closely watched 2026 statewide race. Holder, the nation's first black attorney general, said Georgians have an opportunity to push back against Republican efforts to manipulate congressional maps and protect voting rights. The endorsement comes as redistricting battles continue across the South this year. Looking ahead, Bottoms will face Republican Rick Jackson in the November 3rd general election. Jackson, a billionaire healthcare executive, defeated Lieutenant Governor Burt Jones in a June GOP runoff to secure the Republican nomination. Georgia's incumbent Republican Governor Brian Kemp is barred from seeking a third consecutive term. Bottoms served as Atlanta's mayor from 2018 to 2022 and later served as a senior advisor to President Joe Biden. She won the Democratic nomination outright in May with 56% of the vote, avoiding a runoff. Senate moves to advance Protect College Sports Act amid concerns over impact on black athletes. The Protect College Sports Act moved closer to a Senate vote Wednesday after Majority Leader John Thune filed cloture on the bipartisan legislation, setting up a potential floor vote before the August recess. The measure passed the Senate Commerce Committee 19-9 in June and would establish federal rules for college athletics, including national protections for athletes' names, image, and likeness, NIL, rights. The bigger picture. Senators Maria Cantwell and Ted Cruz introduced the bill May 27th over NIL transfers, revenue sharing, and the future of the NCAA. The legislation would create a $22.5 million retention fund, guarantee scholarships for 10 years after eligibility, and require Division I schools to provide medical coverage, while also limiting athletes to one transfer without losing eligibility. The Congressional Black Caucus has urged lawmakers to pause the bill, citing concerns about athlete protections and college athletics' response to attacks on black political representation and competitive fairness. The SAVE Act is stalled. Why black voters should still be watching. President Donald Trump has escalated pressure on Senate Majority Leader John Thune to pass the SAVE America Act before the August recess, a bill requiring proof of citizenship, typically a passport or birth certificate, plus photo identification to vote. Trump told Thune not to let the Senate leave town until it passes the bill or eliminates the filibuster. Senate Republicans remain divided, with a handful joining Democrats in opposition throughout 2026. Why it matters. The bill could disenfranchise roughly 20 million Americans who lack ready access to citizenship documents, experts say. That burden would fall hardest on Black voters. Research from the University of Maryland, Vote Riders, and the Brennan Center found citizens of color are three times more likely than white citizens to lack documents like birth certificates or passports, and roughly two-thirds of Black adults don't have a passport. Advocates note birth certificate access is especially uneven for Black Americans born in the Jim Crow South. Nearly half of Black Americans under 30 lack ID bearing their current name and address, adding another registration hurdle ahead of the midterms. Well, that's all the time we have for today. This has been Salathiel Regan with Black Voices. I hope you've enjoyed today's reading from the audio reading service at the Allen County Public Library. Take care.
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10: The bright lights, loud announcements, and constant movement of airports can be overwhelming for people with sensory sensitivities. Thankfully, several U.S. airports are working to make the experience more accommodating. I'm Maureen Reed with the Disability Minute. About 20 airports in the United States now offer sensory rooms, intentionally designed so that people with sensory sensitivities can self-soothe and decompress. Amongst them, Tulsa International is unique, offering two options at each concourse. The quiet rooms support people with anxiety, PTSD, and dementia, while the sensory rooms provide features like flexible seating and sound absorption for people who are neurodivergent or have sensory processing disorders. These accommodating spaces reduce the likelihood of emotional or behavioral crises before they can occur. Ultimately, this creates a better travel experience for everyone.
9: Disability Minute is produced by people with disabilities at the Chicago Lighthouse. 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
11: Today marks the 36th anniversary of the ADA, one of the most transformative civil rights laws in our nation's history. I'm Sandy Murillo with the Disability Minute. While many people know the ADA for the protections it provides, like equal access to employment, transportation, and public spaces, it's important to remember and celebrate the lawmakers who made it possible, including Illinois Senator Dick Durbin. He played a critical role in building bipartisan support for the legislation by working closely with disability advocates to ensure the bill would address real barriers faced by millions of Americans. Durbin emphasized that people with disabilities deserve the same opportunities as everyone else. Thanks to Durbin and the other co-sponsors of the ADA, I and my Disability Minute co-anchors can thrive on our own terms. As Senator Durbin prepares for retirement, we thank him for his work in making our lives better.
9: Disability Minute is produced by people with disabilities at the Chicago Lighthouse. 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Welcome to Disability Minute, shining a light on topics relevant to the community.
11: This year is the 35th anniversary of the ADA. Why should we all work to protect it? I'm Sandy Murillo with the Disability Minute. I was a child when the ADA became law in 1990 and don't remember what it was like for people with disabilities before that. Braille signs on elevators and audible announcements on buses and trains have made my life easier. Thanks to the ADA, I went to school with sighted kids, work as a journalist, and am active in my neighborhood and community. The ADA did not fall into our laps. Previous generations of disabled Americans fought long and hard to make these protections a reality, and I am forever grateful. Let's take a few moments to celebrate the ADA's 35th anniversary. All of us, disabled and non-disabled, must work together to ensure the ADA continues fulfilling its promise for many generations to come.
9: Disability Minute is produced by people with disabilities at the Chicago Lighthouse. 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Welcome to Disability Minute, shining a light on topics relevant to the community.
10: Recently, President Biden indicated that people living with long-term health complications from COVID may be entitled to protections under the Americans with Disabilities Act. Why and what may qualify? I'm Maureen Reed with the Disability Minute. While contracting COVID itself does not qualify for protections under the ADA, those who have long-haul COVID symptoms such as brain fog and difficulty breathing may ask for certain accommodations. A student who has difficulty concentrating may ask for extended test times, or a customer who has difficulty standing for long periods of times may request that a place be held in line while they sit. Wondering if you qualify? The Civil Rights Divisions of the U.S. Department of Health and Human Services and the U.S. Department of Justice are offering guidance on their websites.
9: Disability Minute is produced by people with disabilities at the Chicago Lighthouse. 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Welcome to Disability Minute, shining a light on topics relevant to the community.
10: For many people, summer means spending some time on Lake Michigan. Thanks to the Judd Goldman Adaptive Sailing Foundation, that includes people with disabilities. I'm Maureen Reed with the Disability Minute.
12: Our goal is to offer freedom and independence to people with disabilities by teaching them this new skill of sailing.
10: That's Carrie Tarmy, Executive Administrator of the Judd Goldman Adaptive Sailing Foundation, which offers sailing lessons for people with disabilities and provides scholarships. It's not just recreational sailing.
12: Most of our sailors a lot of times like to get involved. Then we also have a racing program, and they really enjoy getting involved in the racing program.
10: No matter how you participate, Carrie says spending an afternoon on the lake is a great way to let your cares go.
12: They do come and try it, and they get out there on the water, and the fear seems to just go away with the wind.
9: Disability Minute is produced by people with disabilities at the Chicago Lighthouse. 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Welcome to Disability Minute, shining a light on topics relevant to the community.
10: Humans are not the only ones who are or can become disabled. Many pets are, too. I'm Maureen Reed with the Disability Minute.
13: One of the interesting things about pets is that they very much live in the moment, and they're very adaptable. They figure out how to get around. They learn the nuances of their environment. As long as you can create a predictable environment for them, they can manage very successfully.
10: That's Susanna Wickham, CEO of Paws in Chicago. As a no-kill shelter, the organization sees its fair share of pets with special needs looking for forever homes. While some might hesitate at adopting a pet with a disability, Wickham says when owners understand the animal's strengths and limitations, the bond can be even more rewarding.
13: As long as you're committed to making sure that you honor what they are able to do and what they can't do, it's great.
9: Disability Minute is produced by people with disabilities at the Chicago Lighthouse. 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
14: 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Today, I will be reading the Chicago Lighthouse's Seniors Program Newsletter for September and October 2026. 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The address of our Chicago office is 1850 West Roosevelt Road. 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Please register with Melissa at 847-510-2060, at least 1 week prior to your desired participation. At least 1 hour of phone or in-person participation is expected each month to remain enrolled in the seniors program, which is free to participate in as program funding is provided in whole or in part by the Illinois Department of Human Services through the Bureau of Customer and Community Blind Services. Call the calendar phone line anytime, day or night, to hear the current month's schedule at 312-506-0115. After you pre-register or RSVP, here is how to call into programs. We will use the same call-in for all programs. Call 872-242-7995 and enter conference ID 737-107-407 pound. You will then be admitted into the phone programs. We are closed for Monday, September 7th for Labor Day. Due to staff schedules, the offering this month are different than usual, so please pay extra attention to the dates, times, and location options listed. Melissa will be out of the office September 19th through October 5th. Please contact Megan at 312-447-3257 during this time frame with any questions or registrations, but note that Megan will be out of the office September 28th through October 2nd, so voicemail messages will not be returned during that period. Would you like some assistance reading your mail? If so, Megan would be pleased to assist you. Call her at 312-447-3257 to schedule an appointment. People with low vision are significantly more likely to experience falls because a fear of falling leads to less activity, which weakens the muscles needed for stability. A physical therapist can provide treatment exercises to improve balance, strength, and flexibility, which reduces fall risk. They may also suggest fall prevention-based programs. Examples of evidence-based fall prevention programs: Tai Chi. Tai Chi focuses on shifting weight mindfully from one foot to the other to improve balance. A Matter of Balance. This program specifically addresses the fear of falling. It combines group discussion with low-impact exercises designed to build strength and confidence. Exercise tips for low vision. Contrast. If you're using exercise equipment like resistant bands or mats, choose colors that sharply contrast with your floor, i.e. a bright yellow band against a dark carpet. Lighting. Ensure your exercise area is brightly and evenly lit to reduce shadows, which can distort your depth perception. Positioning. Avoid exercises that require walking backwards or spinning unless you are directly touching a continuous guide rail or wall. Use a sturdy piece of furniture or a countertop for balance, support as needed. Additional evidence-based fall prevention programs are at www.ncoa.org/article/evidence-based-falls-prevention-programs/. Wednesday, September 16th, 1 to 2:30 p.m. This movie will be shown with audio description, which uses narration to describe visual content. When a young girl's sketchbook falls into a strange pond, her drawings come to life, unpredictable, chaotic, and dangerously real. As the town unravels, she and her brother must track down the creatures before they leave permanent damage. Their father, racing to find them through the fallout, must navigate a town in crisis to reunite his family and stop the disaster they never meant to unleash. Sketch is a fantastically fun and heartwarming movie with a slathering of weird that makes it a real treat. Rated PG, RSVP to Melissa at 847-510-2060. Tuesday, September 8th, 1 to 2 p.m. Frank Newell chooses the novel The Apollo Murders by Chris Hadfield. TBBS book, pound D as in dog, B as in boy, 105368. Listening time is 15.25 hours. RSVP to Melissa at 847-510-2060. 1973, a final top secret mission to the moon. Three astronauts in a tiny spaceship a quarter million miles from home. A quarter million miles from help. NASA is about to launch Apollo 18. While the mission has been billed as a scientific one, flight controller Kaz Zemeckis knows there is a darker objective. Intelligence has discovered a secret Soviet space station spying on America, and Apollo 18 may be the only chance to stop it. But even as Kaz races to keep the NASA crew one step ahead of their Russian rivals, a deadly accident reveals that not everyone involved is quite who they were thought to be. With political stakes stretched to the breaking point, the White House and the Kremlin can only watch as their astronauts collide on the lunar surface, far beyond the reach of law or rescue. Tuesday, September 1st, 11 to 12 p.m., Tuesday, September 8th and 15th, 11 a.m. to 12 p.m., and Tuesday, September 22nd, 2 to 3 p.m. Join us for fun and energetic chair exercise classes focusing on increasing your strength and supporting your mobility. All levels are welcome. By participating in our exercise program, you agree to the following waiver. In consideration for participating, you agree to hold all people involved, as well as the Chicago Lighthouse and its employees, harmless from any injuries or damages which may occur for any reason. Your participation acknowledges that you agree to these terms. RSVP to Melissa at 847-510-2060. Wednesday, September 2nd, 19th, 16th, and 23rd, 10 a.m. to 12 p.m. Are you a first-time computer user who needs to become familiar with the keyboard and typing? Then using Talking Typer, a computer keyboarding and typing Training that speaks and displays lessons on screen might be helpful for you. It includes drills, practice, and typing games, and is adjustable to your level of skill and sight impairment. Alternatively, do you know how to use a computer but need some accessibility software to assist you? Check your email, search the internet, and strengthen your current computer skills with light support from staff using Zoom Text Magnification Software or JAWS Screen Reader Software. Space is limited, so register in advance to be placed on the waitlist at 847-510-2060. Tuesday, September 22nd, 11 a.m. to 12 p.m. Hear the graduate-level nursing students from Rush University as they share valuable health information

register in advance to be placed on the waitlist at 847-510-2060. Wednesday, September 23rd, 1 to 2 p.m. Let's exercise our brains with a good old-fashioned game. Don't forget to state your answer in the form of a question. RSVP to Melissa at 847-510-2060. Tuesday, September 15th, 2 to 2:30 p.m. In this guided mindfulness meditation, make the choice to build the qualities of compassion and kindness so it will carry over into all of the activities of your day. Every moment, every behavior, we have the choice, so choose kindness. RSVP to Melissa at 847-510-2060. Wednesday, September 23rd, 2 to 3 p.m. This session will feature music historian Richard Carlin. Richard has written the book Worlds of Sound, The Story of Smithsonian Folkways, and he shares some great recordings of legendary performers like folk hero Woody Guthrie, jazz trailblazer Mary Lou Williams, and banjo balladeer Doc Boggs. RSVP at 847-510-2060. Tuesday, September 22nd, 1 to 2 p.m. Do you like music? Do you like a challenge? If so, then let's play Name That Tune. RSVP at 847-510-2060. Tuesday, September 1st, 12 to 1 p.m. Tuesday, September 8th, 15th, and 22nd, 12 to 1 p.m. Enjoy this free time to chat with one another in between programs. Tuesday, September 1st, 1 to 2 p.m. Join us for this interactive exchange of ideas and information to increase your knowledge and help you retain your independence while getting the support you need. 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RSVP at 847-510-2060. Tuesday, September 8th, 2 to 3 p.m. Join us for a fun game of trivia. Research shows that keeping your brain active increases its vitality. Please RSVP to Melissa at 847-510-2060. Tuesday, September 15th, 1 to 2 p.m. What does picnic, card, and pool all have in common? They're all types of tables. Tribond is a game of making connections. RSVP at 847-510-2060. No programs will take place on September 29th and 30th. All right, here is the month's overview. Tuesday, September 1st, city in-person and phone, exercise 11 to 12. Tuesday, September 1st, city in-person only, social hour 12 to 1. Tuesday, September 1st, city in-person or phone, support group 1 to 2 p.m. Tuesday, September 1st, city in-person only, iPad, iPhone 2 to 3 p.m. Wednesday, September 2nd, city in-person only, computers 10 to 12 p.m. Wednesday, September 2nd, Glenview, in-person only, iPad, iPhone, or Android from 1 to 3 p.m. Tuesday, September 8th, phone only, chair exercise 11 to 12. Tuesday, September 8th, phone only, social hour 12 to 1 p.m. Tuesday, September 8th, phone only, book club 1 to 2 p.m. Tuesday, September 8th, phone only, trivia 2 to 3 p.m. Wednesday, September 9th, city in-person only, computers 10 to 12 p.m. Tuesday, September 15th, phone only, chair exercise 11 to 12. Tuesday, September 15th, phone only, social hour 12 to 1. Tuesday, September 15th, phone only, Tribond brain game, 1 to 2 p.m. Tuesday, September 15th, phone only, guided meditation, 2 to 2:30 p.m. Wednesday, September 16th, city in-person only, computers 10 to 12. Wednesday, September 16th, Glenview in-person only, movie 1 to 2:30 p.m. Tuesday, September 22nd, phone only, health education, 11 to 12. Tuesday, September 22nd, phone only, social hour, 12 to 1. Tuesday, September 22nd, phone only, name that tune, 1 to 2. Tuesday, September 22nd, phone only, chair exercise, 2 to 3 p.m. Wednesday, September 23rd, city in-person only, computers, 10 to 12 p.m. Wednesday, September 23rd, phone only, Jeopardy, 1 to 2 p.m.
Wednesday, September 23rd, phone only, music appreciation 2 to 3.

0: p.m. Reminder, no programs will take place on September 29th and 30th. Due to staff schedules, the offering this month are different than usual, so please pay extra attention to the dates, times, and location options listed. Melissa will be out of the office September 19th through October 5th. Please contact Megan at 312-447-3257 during this time frame with any questions or registrations, but note that Megan will be out of the office September 28th through October 2nd, so voicemail messages will not be returned during that period. On the second Thursday each October, World Sight Day casts a spotlight on the importance of eye care and what it means to have care that is accessible, available, and affordable to all. Nearly everyone on the planet will experience an eye health issue in their lifetime, yet over a billion people still lack access to the services and treatments they need. World Sight Day is an annual reminder to hashtag love your eyes and an opportunity to join millions of people who understand the value of vision. Together, we'll make eye health impossible to ignore. White Cane Safety Day was first established by President Johnson in 1964. The proclamation recognized the white cane as a symbol of a person's ability to navigate independently and called upon organizations and the media to promote awareness of the white cane's significance. The white cane serves not only as a mobility tool, but also as a symbol of dignity, freedom, and independence for people who are blind or visually impaired. White Cane Safety Day celebrates the contributions of Americans with visual impairments and emphasizes the importance of equality, education, and accessibility. Tuesday, October 20th, 1 to 3 p.m. This movie will be shown with audio description, which uses narration to describe visual content. Set more than 30 years after the original Beetlejuice, its sequel, Beetlejuice, Beetlejuice, also directed by Tim Burton and starring Michael Keaton, Winona Ryder, and Catherine O'Hara, begins after an unexpected family tragedy when three generations of the Dietz family return home to Winter River. Lydia's life is turned upside down when her rebellious teenage daughter, Astrid, discovers the mysterious model of the town in the attic and accidentally opens the portal to the afterlife. With trouble brewing in both realms, it's only a matter of time until someone says Beetlejuice's name three times, and the mischievous demon returns to unleash mayhem. Rated PG-13, RSVP to Melissa at 847-510-2060. Wednesday, October 21st, 1 to 3 p.m. This movie will be shown with audio description, which uses narration to describe visual content. Ghostbusters makes its long-awaited return with this unique and hilarious take on the classic supernatural comedy, led by an all-female lead cast starring Melissa McCarthy, Kristen Wiig, Kate McKinnon, and Leslie Jones. Together, they team up to save Manhattan from a sudden invasion of spirits, spooks, and slime that engulfs the city. Rated PG-13. RSVP to Melissa at 847-510-2060. Tuesday, October 13th, 1 to 2 p.m. Melissa Wittenberg chose the biography The Immortal Life of Henrietta Lacks by Rebecca Skloot. Listening time is 14 hours. TBBS book pound D as in dog, B as in boy, 070661. RSVP to Melissa at 847-510-2060. Her name was Henrietta Lacks, but scientists knew her as Hela. She was a poor black tobacco farmer whose cells, taken without her knowledge in 1951, became one of the most important tools in medicine, vital for developing the polio vaccine, cloning, gene mapping, in vitro fertilization, and more. Henrietta's cells have been bought and sold by the billions, yet she remains virtually unknown, and her family can't afford health insurance. This New York Times bestseller takes readers on an extraordinary journey, from the, quote, colored, unquote, ward of Johns Hopkins Hospital in the 1950s to the stark white laboratories with freezers filled with HeLa cells, from Henrietta's small dying hometown of Clover, Virginia, to East Baltimore today, where her children and grandchildren live and struggle with the legacy of her cells. The Immortal Life of Henrietta Lacks tells a riveting story of the collision between ethics, race, and medicine, of scientific discovery and faith healing, of a daughter consumed with questions about the mother she never knew. Tuesday, October 13th and 27th, 2 to 3 p.m. Join us for fun and energetic chair exercise focusing on increasing your strength and supporting your mobility. By participating, you agree to the following waiver. In consideration for participating, you agree to hold all people involved, as well as the Chicago Lighthouse and its employees, harmless from any injuries or damages which may occur for any reason. Your participation acknowledges that you agree to these terms. RSVP to Melissa at 847-510-2060. Every Wednesday in October, 10 a.m. to 12 p.m. Are you a first-time computer user who needs to become familiar with the keyboard and typing? Register to learn Talking Typer, a computer keyboarding and typing training that speaks and displays lessons on screen. It includes drills, practice, and typing games, and is adjustable to your level of skill and sight impairment. Alternatively, do you know how to use a computer but need some accessibility software to assist you? Check your email. Search the internet and strengthen your current computer skills with light support from staff using Zoom Text, magnification software, or JAWS screen reader software. Space is limited, so register in advance to be placed on the waitlist at 847-510-2060. Wednesday, October 28th, 1 to 2 p.m. Exercise your brain with this new game. Brain games offer significant cognitive and mental health benefits, including sharpening critical thinking, improving memory, expanding vocabulary, boosting mood, reducing stress, and potentially delaying cognitive decline. So dust off your imaginary pencils and join in on the fun. RSVP to Melissa at 847-510-2060. Tuesday, October 27th, 1 to 2 p.m. Are you ready to feud? That's right, family feud. 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Tuesdays, October 6th, 13th, and 27th, 11 a.m. to 12 p.m. Tuesday, October 20th, 11 a.m. to 12 p.m. Hear from graduate-level nursing students from Rush University as they share valuable health information to help empower us to be healthier versions of ourselves. RSVP to Melissa, 847-510-2060. Tuesday, October 6th, 2 to 3 p.m. Wednesday, October 7th, 1 to 3 p.m. We'll take turns working one-on-one with participants using Apple accessibility features, gestures, Siri, voiceover, etc. Please bring your own device. iPads can be provided by request. In Glenview, Android training will also be available. 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Wednesday, October 28th, 2 to 2:30 p.m. This guided mindfulness meditation is for strengthening self-love and taking care of yourself. 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The idea of self-care doesn't always mean going out to the spa to get pampered. It's kind and compassionate, the way that you speak to yourself. RSVP at 847-510-2060. Tuesdays, October 6th, 13th, and 27th, 12 to 1 p.m., and Tuesday, October 20th, 12 to 1 p.m. Enjoy this free time to chat with one another in between programs. 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RSVP to Melissa at 847-510-2060. All right, here's the month's rundown. Tuesday, October 6th, phone-only health education, 11 to 12 p.m. Tuesday, October 6th, phone-only social hour, 12 to 1 p.m. Tuesday, October 6th, phone-only support group, 1 to 2 p.m. Tuesday, October 6th, phone-only iPad, iPhone question and answer, 2 to 3 p.m. Wednesday, October 7th, city in-person only, computers 10 to 12 p.m. Wednesday, October 7th, Glenview in-person only, iPad, iPhone, Android 1 to 3 p.m. Tuesday, October 13th, phone only, health education 11 to 12 p.m. Tuesday, October 13th, phone only, social hour 12 to 1 p.m. Tuesday, October 13th, phone only, book club 1 to 2 p.m. Tuesday, October 13th, phone-only chair exercise, 2 to 3 p.m. Wednesday, October 14th, city in-person only, computers, 10 to 12 p.m. Tuesday, October 20th, city in person and phone, health education 11 to 12 p.m. Tuesday, October 20th, city in person only, social hour 12 to 1 p.m. Tuesday, October 20th, city in person only, movie 1 to 3 p.m. Wednesday, October 21st, city in person only, computers 10 to 12 p.m. Wednesday, October 21st, Glenview in person only, movie 1 to 3 p.m. Tuesday, October 27th, phone only, health education 11 to 12. Tuesday, October 27th, phone only, social hour 12 to 1 p.m. Tuesday, October 27th, phone only, family feud 1 to 2 p.m. Tuesday, October 27th, phone only, chair exercise 2 to 3 p.m. Wednesday, October 28th, city in person only, computers 10 to 12 p.m. Wednesday, October 28th, phone only, crossword puzzles 1 to 2 p.m. And finally, Wednesday, October 28th, phone only, meditation 2 to 2:30 p.m. This brings us to the end of the Chicago Lighthouse's Seniors Program newsletter for September and October 2026. For Chris Radio, this has been your reader, Shelley, broadcasting from the Chicago Lighthouse. 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
2: More than a quarter of working-age adults with disabilities have income below the federal poverty level. Could home ownership help them out? I'm Maureen Reed with the Disability Minute. It may not be widely known, but people with disabilities who receive Social Security disability payments can use those benefits to help secure a mortgage. Granted, prospective homeowners will have to qualify for that loan, which may require providing documentation that your benefits won't expire for at least 3 years and will likely have to prove their general credit worthiness. In addition, the Housing and Urban Development Section 8 program allows eligible recipients to use a housing choice voucher to pay a mortgage and other costs like closing expenses and property taxes. The extra steps needed to pursue these programs may be well worth it, because homeownership can provide security and equity that can break the cycle of poverty that plagues so many people with disabilities.
1: Disability Minute is produced by people with disabilities at the Chicago Lighthouse. 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Welcome to Disability Minute, shining a light on topics relevant to the community.
2: 60 may be the new 40, but aging is an experience we all share. As we grow older, the potential for disability increases. Our Maureen Reed with the Disability Minute. 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Commonly acquired disabilities include hearing loss, vision loss, and issues related to memory and brain function. 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
2: If you or someone you know is concerned about age-related disability, the Chicago Department of Aging, the Illinois Department on Aging, and even your primary care provider can help you find resources and information.
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4: 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Optical character recognition, or OCR, is a technology that can be added on a smartphone or tablet. 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Android or Apple smartphones and tablets, together with the Kindle Fire HD, all have built-in text-to-speech that works with many reading applications. 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
4: 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Boiled eggs are a staple ingredient in many of our meals, whether it be for breakfast, lunch, or dinner. And because I use these frequently, I like to have some on hand and not have to boil them on demand. So I batch cook anywhere from 6 to 12 eggs at a time. But as I don't use them every day, it's important for me to know how long they'll last once I've boiled them. And in that regard, I came across an interesting article in Martha Stewart Living. It was by Madeline Buono and Kristen Nunes. How to Store Hard-Boiled Eggs, Plus Two Mistakes to Avoid. And the article reads, whether served as a snack, a salad topping, or a fuss-free breakfast, hard-boiled eggs are great for a quick protein boost and don't require much work to make. If you eat them frequently, know that you don't need to boil them each time. Instead, you can cook a number of eggs at one time and save them for days ahead. In order to do that, though, you need to ensure you're storing the food properly to keep it safe. We consulted food safety experts to learn how to store hard-boiled eggs so they stay fresh for up to a week. So, how to store hard-boiled eggs? While hard-cooked eggs are easy to store, there are a few steps you should take to help them stay fresher for longer. First, let them cool. The eggs will be hot when they're done boiling, and wait until they've cooled before storing them. When hot items are placed in a refrigerator, they can warm up other items that surround them, placing them in the temperature danger zone, where bacteria like multiply, that according to Tracy Brigman, a clinical associate professor and associate director for the National Center for Home Food Preservation at the University of Georgia. So, to expedite the cooling process, Janine Flaherty, Vice President of Food Safety and Quality Assurance at Vital Farms, says place the eggs in cold water or an ice bath for a few minutes. And if you likely want to save your future self for struggle of peeling hard-boiled eggs, and choose to peel them right after cooking instead, if that's the case, store the eggs in an airtight bag or container after taking off the shells. Since they're peeled, they need to be protected from exposure to air, odors, and any microorganisms that might be present. That according to Bridgman. She says they should place a damp paper towel inside the container to prevent them from drying out, something keeping the peel intact usually does. So where is the best place to store the eggs? Once in a container, keep hard-cooked eggs on the middle shelf of the refrigerator. While Flaherty says that is where the temperature is most stable until you're ready to eat them. And if they're unpeeled, Unpeeled hard-boiled eggs should also be placed in an airtight container or resealable bag before refrigerating. Keeping them sealed helps prevent any odors from the fridge and harmful microorganisms from disrupting the eggs. During the cooking process, the protective layer that coats the shell is removed, making the eggs more susceptible to air and harmful microorganisms, that according to Bridgman. However, you can skip adding a paper towel to the container to prevent moisture loss as the eggs still have their shells intact. Again, where to store them? Unpeeled hard-boiled eggs should also be kept on the middle shelf of the refrigerator, where the temperature is most consistent. But again, how not to store hard-boiled eggs? Avoid making mistakes when storing hard-boiled eggs, not just to extend their shelf life, but also to keep yourself safe from unwanted bacteria. One rule is, never keep them at room temperature. According to Flaherty, even fully cooked eggs cannot be left at room temperature for more than 2 hours before spoiling. She says to place hard-boiled eggs in the refrigerator within at least 2 hours after cooking to avoid any spoilage and the spread of potentially harmful bacteria. Bridgman confirms this sentiment, adding that dangerous bacteria grow slower in temperatures below 40 degrees Fahrenheit. And what about keeping them in the freezer? Keeping hard-boiled eggs in the freezer may seem like a good option for longer storage, but it's not recommended. Flaherty says once defrosted, the egg's white will turn tough and a watery texture will become inedible. And of course, boiling eggs, you need to know how long to boil them, because timing is everything. Hard-boiled eggs can go from perfect to dry and overcooked fast. The key is the length of cooking hard-boiled eggs, because even an extra 30 seconds can result in rubbery whites and dry and crumbly yolks. So here's what the experts say about that. You need to first know what size of eggs you're using, medium, large, or jumbo, to determine how long you should cook them. Most people cook large eggs, requiring 10 to 12 minutes. A fifth-generation chicken keeper and author of Fresh Eggs Daily Cookbook says a 12-minute egg is the maximum amount of time I'll do for a large hard-boiled egg. So here's a rough estimate. For medium eggs, 8 to 10 minutes. For large eggs, 10 to 12 minutes. And for extra-large eggs, 12 to 14 minutes. And to start the process, start the eggs in cold water. Place the eggs in a saucepan and cover them with about an inch of water. Bring the water to a boil over medium heat, and as soon as the water reaches a boil, cover the pot and set a timer for the amount of time you want to cook the eggs. And if you want to warm them up for serving, just place the eggs back in the pot with a little bit of warm water to serve as you like. Though boiled eggs don't last as long as uncooked eggs, hard-boiled eggs can keep for up to a week, whether they're peeled or not. Commercially prepackaged hard-boiled eggs last even longer. Flaherty recommends following the expiration date on the packaging rather than following the one-week rule. But what are the signs of spoiled hard-boiled eggs? Whether your hard-boiled eggs are cooked at home or bought from the store, it's important to look for signs of spoilage. If it develops a slimy or chalky texture, or if it develops an unmistakable odor, it should be discarded. And those are the considerations on the simple job of boiling an egg. Now let's consider how we can keep the kitchen cool in summer with no-cook or low-cook breakfast recipes. Here's a delicious single-serving recipe from Eating Well. Ginger apple yogurt. Get your apple a day in a breakfast with this zingy yogurt with grated apple and crystallized ginger. If you normally eat sweetened yogurt, which can be loaded with added sugar or artificial sweeteners, you might be surprised to find that the apple and ginger provide plenty of sweetness. And sprinkling of chia seeds adds fiber and good fats to this healthy breakfast recipe. And here are the ingredients. There are just four. you'll need 1 cup of low-fat plain yogurt, 1 medium apple grated, 1 teaspoon of chia seeds, and 1 tablespoon of minced crystallized ginger. And remember, these ingredients are for 1 single serving, so adjust them accordingly for the number to be served. And to put this together, simply combine the yogurt, the apple, chia seeds, and the ginger in a small bowl or jar, and enjoy. And the nutrition information for this breakfast is that there are 306 calories, 41 grams of sugars, all natural, and no added sugars. And now, from Diabetic Living magazine, is a vegetarian cream cheese and bagel. And they say they've taken the classic deli combo of bagels and lox and replaced the salmon with a colorful mix of vegetables and avocado in a makeover bagel sandwich that appeals to vegetarians. And the ingredients that you'll need for this no-cook breakfast are 4 ounces of light cream cheese, that's about 1/2 cup, 1 tablespoon of chopped fresh dill or 1 teaspoon of dried dill, plus some sprigs for garnish, 1/4 teaspoon of salt, 1/8 teaspoon of ground pepper, 4 whole wheat bagel halves, toasted, or 4 slices of whole wheat bread, also toasted, 1/2 medium cucumber, thinly sliced, 1/2 medium onion, thinly sliced, 1/2 medium avocado, halved, pitted, peeled, and thinly sliced, and 3/4 cup of bottled roast red bell peppers, drained and cut into thin strips. These ingredients make 4 servings, and the time to get it to the table would be about 30 minutes. And here's how we do that. It's in 2 steps. Step 1. Stir together the cream cheese, the dill, salt, and ground pepper in a small bowl. And now to step 2 and to serve. Spread the bagel halves or the toasted bread with the cream cheese mixture. Top with cucumber slices, onion slices, avocado slices, and the red pepper strips. And then, if desired, garnish with fresh dill sprigs. And if you want something a little fruity and exotic for breakfast, here's a lime ambrosia fruit cup, again from Eating Well. This is known in Greek mythology as the food of the gods. This ambrosia salad reflects a global menu when exotic fruits are added. This simple fruit cup is perfect for breakfast, alongside Greek yogurt or eggs. This recipe makes 6 servings. And here are the ingredients you'll need. You'll need 4 cups of cut-up fresh melon, strawberries, seedless grapes, and peaches. 1 1/2 teaspoons of finely shredded lime peel. 1 1/2 tablespoons of lime juice. 1/2 tablespoon of honey. 1/4 teaspoon of ground ginger, and about 1/3 cup of toasted coconut. And preparing this lime ambrosia fruit cup will take about 30 minutes, and it's in 1 continuous step. And here it is. Place the fruit in a very large bowl. Then in a smaller bowl, combine the lime peel, lime juice, honey, and ginger, and pour it over the fruit, and then toss. And just before serving, top with the toasted coconut. And if you don't want to heat up the kitchen by toasting the coconut, you can use plain coconut. Here's a cook's tip if you wish to toast the coconut. Spread it in a shallow baking pan lined with parchment paper, and bake in a 350-degree oven for 5 to 10 minutes. Shaking the pan once or twice during the cooking. That recipe for the lime ambrosia fruit cup was originally published in the Diabetic Living magazine. Now, if you're in a hurry, here's one that takes just about 5 minutes to toss together. A cheery strawberry kiwi cheesecake toast. This again is a single serving, so adjust the ingredients accordingly to the number to be served. And there are just 5 ingredients, so here they are. You'll need 2 tablespoons of non-fat strawberry Greek yogurt, a tablespoon of cream cheese, 1 slice of 100% whole wheat bread toasted, a half a kiwi fruit peeled and sliced, and 1 strawberry with the stems removed and sliced. And to get this ready in about 5 minutes, combine the yogurt and the cream cheese in a small bowl, then spread the yogurt mixture on the toast and top with the kiwi and the strawberry. And the nutrition information for the strawberry kiwi cheesecake toast: each serving is about 185 calories. There's just 10 grams of sugars with no added sugars. And the good thing is, this single serving breakfast provides 65% of your total daily value of vitamin C. You're listening to From the Kitchen, produced by Gatewave in New York City. And now to some easy-to-prepare lunches and brunches for the summertime. Before I get into those, here are some safe kitchen practices from the American Foundation for the Blind. You can find these at their website, afb.org. It provides excellent guidelines on what to wear whilst you're cooking. Also, how to cut and chop vegetables and other produce. How to measure liquids. How best to peel vegetables and fruit. How to place pans on a burner. Some baking tips. How to turn foods when that's necessary. And testing food for doneness. Here are some basic recommendations to keep cooking fun and safe. Wear short sleeves or roll your sleeves above the elbow when working at the stove. Wear long oven mitts to handle pots and pans. Set a timer to remind you when to turn off the stove and any electrical appliances. Make sure all your appliances are in good working order and avoid overloading any circuits. Use a vegetable peeler instead of a knife for peeling fruits and vegetables. Use a pizza cutter rather than a knife for cutting, or a pivot knife that's connected to a cutting board. Refrain from storing spices on a shelf above the stove. Always turn off the gas flame before you remove a pan from the burner. And don't wear clothing with long, loose sleeves when cooking. So let's consider some of these kitchen safety tips in more detail. For cutting and chopping, use trays or cutting boards in colors that contrast with your food. For example, keep a white cutting board for slicing apples or carrots and a dark colored board for onions and cheese. And when cutting, make sure the cutting edge of your knife blade is facing downwards before you cut or slice. You can easily identify the cutting edge of a knife blade without touching it. Since the cutting edge is usually curved, try rocking the knife blade forwards and backwards on a tabletop to determine when the cutting edge, which will rock, is facing downward. And try using a pizza cutter instead of a knife for slicing sandwiches. And when measuring ingredients, hold a light-colored measuring cup against a darker background when pouring milk, flour, sugar, and other light-colored ingredients. Measuring cups and spoons are available with large print, tactile, and contrasting markings. And more recently, talking measuring cups have become available. So with that said, let's consider some summertime lunches and brunches, starting with a couple of no-cook solutions. Here's one from the July and August 2019 edition of the Eating Well magazine. A white bean and avocado sandwich. It serves four and takes about 15 to 20 minutes to put together. And this is what Adam Dodge at the Eating Well magazine has to say about the white bean and avocado sandwich. White beans mesh seamlessly into a creamy protein-packed spread for a satisfying healthy sandwich that makes for an easy lunch. Mix it up by trying it with canned chickpeas or black beans. This vegetarian sandwich recipe is also a fiber superstar. Avocado, beans, greens, and whole wheat bread team up to give it 15 grams of fiber. This recipe has 11 ingredients, and here they are. You'll need 2 medium avocados, 1 15-ounce can of white beans rinsed, 2 tablespoons of lemon juice, 1 tablespoon of extra virgin olive oil, 1 clove of garlic grated, 1 quarter teaspoon of chopped fresh thyme, 1 quarter teaspoon of ground pepper, 8 slices of whole wheat bread toasted, 1 cup of jarred roasted red peppers rinsed, 8 thin slices of sharp cheddar cheese, that's about 4 ounces, and 4 cups of baby lettuce. And to get this ready in about 15 to 20 minutes, it's just in one continuous step. Mash the avocados, the beans, lemon juice, oil, garlic, thyme, and pepper in a medium bowl until they're well combined, but still slightly chunky. Then divide the mixture amongst the 4 slices of bread, approximately a half a cup each. Then top each sandwich with a quarter cup of red peppers, 2 slices of cheese, and 1 cup of lettuce, and then top it with the remaining bread. And there, in about 15 to 20 minutes, you have a delicious, nutritious sandwich for 4. Here's another no-cook delicacy from Cooking Light. The pan bagnat tuna sandwich. It serves 4 and takes about 2.5 hours to make, which includes 2 hours in refrigeration. Quality ingredients make all the difference here. Use premium canned or jarred white tuna, the best fruity olive oil you have, and garden fresh veggies. They chopped up the olives and capers and mixed them into the tuna for a briny flavor hit that won't slip out of your sandwich as you eat. The recipe calls for Niquoise small French black olives. Kalamata olives will also work just fine in their place. There are 10 ingredients for this recipe, and here they are. You'll need 1 half a pound whole wheat sourdough loaf, 1 quarter cup of chopped Niquoise or Kalamata olives, 3 tablespoons of chopped red onion, 2 tablespoons of capers drained, 3 tablespoons of extra virgin olive oil divided, 5 teaspoons of fresh lemon juice divided, 2 5-ounce cans of water-packed premium white tuna drained, 2 medium-sized green leaf lettuce leaves, 3 tomato slices, and 1 large hard-boiled egg thinly sliced. And putting the pan bagnat tuna sandwich together is in 2 steps, and here they are. In step 1, you'll need to half the loaf horizontally, scoop out the halves to make 1-inch bread shells, and then toast the shells until they're golden. And now to step 2, and to get ready for serving. Combine the olives, the onions, capers, 2 tablespoons of oil, 1 tablespoon of juice and the tuna, and place the mixture in the bottom shell. Now drizzle the top shell with the remaining oil and the juice. Then, top the tuna mixture with the lettuce, tomato and egg slices, and then add the top shell. Now it's time to wrap them in plastic wrap and refrigerate for 2 hours or up to overnight. Then cut into quarters and serve. And if you don't mind a little heat in the kitchen, here are a couple of ideas for delicious lunches that do require a little cooking. Here's a great one from Martha Stewart. Beets with greens and ricotta on toast. It takes about 30 minutes to prepare and an hour in cooking, so you'll need an hour and a half before lunch to put this on the table. You get a double dose of beet goodness with roasted slices and sautéed greens. Beets are naturally sweet, so the spread of ricotta provides a savory contrast and a boost of protein and calcium. If you're buying loose beets, supplement the sautéed greens with your choice of Swiss chard, spinach, or kale. This recipe works for all types of beets. If you don't have an extra hour in the morning for roasting projects, beets keep beautifully roasted in the fridge. The way I do it in my kitchen is I pop some beets in the oven when the oven's already on, like when I'm preparing dinner. Once they're roasted, just let them cool completely, peel, slice, and store in the fridge for up to a week. If you start with roasted beets and cook greens, this lunch comes together in the time it takes to toast a slice of bread. The coffee rub on the beets is a revelation. It doesn't taste like you spilled coffee on your lunch. The grinds gently infuse the beets and amplify the beets' earthiness. There are only a handful of ingredients to this recipe, so seek out the best quality ricotta, bread, and olive oil. This really is an incredibly delicious, easy-to-make lunch. This recipe serves four, and here are the ingredients. You'll need one bunch of golden or red beets. That's about four medium-sized beets, with the greens and the stems separated and chopped. A tablespoon of extra virgin olive oil, plus some more for drizzling. A teaspoon of ground coffee. Some coarse salt and freshly ground pepper. A clove of garlic, thinly sliced. Half a cup of fresh ricotta. Four slices of rustic bread, toasted. And some lemon wedges for serving. And now here's the three-step process of putting the beets with greens and ricotta on toast together. Step 1. Preheat the oven to 425 degrees. Now scrub the beets and arrange on parchment-lined foil. Drizzle with oil and sprinkle with the coffee and season with salt and pepper. Now wrap the beets tightly and place on a rimmed baking sheet. Then roast them until it's easily pierced with the tip of a knife. That should be about an hour. Now let the beets cool completely, remove the skins, and slice the beets. And now on to step 2. In a large skillet, heat the oil over medium heat. Add the garlic and cook until it's fragrant. That'll take about a minute. Then add the beet greens and the stems and season with salt and pepper. Cook, stirring occasionally, until they're wilted and tender. That'll take up to 5 minutes. And now step 3 to serve. Spread the ricotta over the toasts and top with the greens, then the beets. Now season with salt and pepper, drizzle with oil, and serve with the lemon wedges. What a great summertime lunch treat. Beets with greens and ricotta on toast. That recipe was from Martha Stewart Living. And here's another great, easy-to-make summertime lunch special. 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This recipe is by Katie Barriera. It serves four, with a serving size of two sliders, and takes under 20 minutes to prepare. Now here are the ingredients. 8 water rolls or slider buns halved, 4 ounces of smoked cheddar cheese shredded, 8 teaspoons of canola mayonnaise, 8 ounces of smoked turkey, 4 ounces of thinly sliced Granny Smith apple, 3 tablespoons of whole berry cranberry sauce, and 1/4 teaspoon of freshly ground pepper. So let's whip up this easy-to-make lunch. And here's how you make it. Step 1, preheat the broiler to high. And step 2, place the rolls, cut side up, on a baking sheet. Divide the cheese evenly amongst the roll bottoms and broil for about 1 minute or until the rolls are toasted and the cheese melts. Now spread the cut side of each roll top with 1 teaspoon of mayonnaise. Layer the applewood smoked turkey, apple slices, and cranberry sauce on the roll bottoms. Then sprinkle evenly with pepper and then top with the roll tops. These terrific cranapple smoked turkey sliders take less than 15 minutes to prepare and serve 4. That recipe by Katie Barrera is from MyRecipes.com. I hope you'll have the opportunity of making some of these no-cook and some-cook lunches to delight your family and friends. This Gateway broadcast of From the Kitchen will return after this short break.
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4: 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Before I get down to some easy summertime dinner recipes, how about those knives that you use regularly? Are they sharp enough? We all know that sharp knives are safer than dull ones when cutting. Keeping knives sharp in the kitchen should be a regular maintenance job. How fast your knife dulls depends on the type of food you're chopping, the surface of your cutting board, how hard you're striking the board, and other variables. Whenever you feel that your knife is less sharp than it should be, try a honing rod before using a sharpener. If you find that honing doesn't make much difference, it's time to get out the sharpener. Periodic honing will allow you to go longer between sharpening sessions, but it can't repair a very dull or damaged knife. There's a very informative article on honing and sharpening by Lisa McManus in a current edition of Cook's Illustrated. where she clarified the difference between honing and sharpening. Lisa said when they tested honing rods and sharpening steels together, they made a discovery. Most are mislabeled. Honing pushes a bent-over knife edge back to the center so that it's shaped like a V again. Sharpening removes metal, regrinding the edge. And she made the comment that the lineup of honing and sharpening rods that they had bought didn't match the model names. Their take was focus on the texture, not the name. Rods with rough surfaces act as sharpeners, and frankly, any flaw in your technique can rough up your knife. Smoother, more finely textured rods realign and lightly sharp the blade without damage, so you're back in business. Lisa commented that their preferred honing technique is to plant the tip of the rod on a cutting board so that it's perpendicular to the board. Then slide the knife from heel to tip down each side of the rod at about 15-degree angle, maintaining a light, consistent pressure. Periodic honing will allow you to go longer between sharpening sessions, which probably should be done by a professional, particularly if you possess good expensive knives. So now, down to some easy-to-prepare summertime dinners. A great starter to any summertime meal is a shrimp cocktail. This recipe by Annie Petito in Cook's Illustrated can be more than just a starter, it can also be a light meal. This recipe is a twist on the American shrimp cocktail classic. It's a Mexican shrimp cocktail. And although American shrimp cocktail will always be a classic, the Mexican take on this dish has a whole lot more personality. This cocktail de camarón offers an incredible mix of flavors and textures. Plump, tender poached shrimp, crisp bites of raw onion and cucumber, and cool, creamy avocado are all coated in a tangy, spicy sweet tomato sauce. Eaten ice cold with a spoon and saltines, it's like a festive, shrimp-packed Bloody Mary or gazpacho. Annie Petito says she's eaten a lot of cocktail de camarón and knows that success lies in nailing two aspects, the cooking of the shrimp and the sweetness and the consistency of the sauce, which always contains ketchup. There are several ways to poach delicate proteins such as shrimp. You start them cold and bring everything to a simmer. Then add the food to about 100 degrees water, and fiddle with the stove to maintain a consistent temperature. Or dump everything into boiling water and pull it off the burner so the carryover cooking does the job. The residual heat method apparently gives the most consistent results, with the least effort. So here's the interesting pass, though. Boiling water is way too hot for cooking delicate shrimp. But when 1.25 pounds of cold, raw seafood is added to 3 cups of boiling water, the water temperature instantly drops to 155 degrees, ideal for poaching. And after 5 minutes off the heat, the shrimp are usually tender and opaque. For easy eating, Annie suggests cutting each shrimp crosswise into 3 bite-sized pieces. And with the shrimp all set, the next job is to tattle the sauce. Along with ketchup, the sauce for cocktail de camarón typically includes some variety of tomato juice, as well as some hot sauce and fresh lime juice. And there's a catch here. Annie says when she stirred together 2 cups of clamato, 3/4 cup of ketchup, lime juice and hot sauce, the finished sauce was too sugary and thin. But reducing the clamato by half and the ketchup by 1/4 cup yielded a sauce with a thicker consistency, but the oversweetness persisted. And since ketchup was the sole source of the body of the sauce, she hesitated to use even less. Instead, she made 3 more batches, one with clamato, one with tomato juice, and one with V8. The V8 version struck the right balance, equally between sweet

and in the introduction to the dish, there are some cook's comments, and here they are. We prefer untreated shrimp, but if your shrimp are treated with salt or additives, such as sodium, don't add the salt in step one. The balanced flavor of Valencia, Cholula, or Tapatio hot sauce works best here. If you're using a spicy vinegary hot sauce, such as Tabasco, start with half the amount called for and adjust to your taste later. Saltines are a traditional accompaniment, but tortilla chips or thick cut potato chips are also good. As I said earlier, you can serve this dish as an appetizer or a light summertime meal. So let's get to the ingredients for the Mexican shrimp cocktail. And here they are. You'll need 1.25 pounds of large shrimp. That's the 26 to 30 count per pound. Peeled, devined, and the tails removed. 1/4 teaspoon of table salt, plus some salt for cooking the shrimp. 1 cup of V8 juice, chilled. 1/2 cup of ketchup. 3 tablespoons of lime juice, from about 2 limes, plus lime wedges for serving. 2 teaspoons of hot sauce, plus extra for serving. 1/2 of an English cucumber, cut into 1/2-inch pieces. 1 cup of finely chopped red onion. 1 avocado, halved, pitted, and cut into 1/2-inch pieces. And 1/4 cup of chopped fresh cilantro. Plus some saltines, tortilla chips, or thick-cut potato chips. And now, to get the Mexican shrimp cocktail to the table in about 45 to 50 minutes, it's in 2 steps. And here's step one. Bring 3 cups of water to a boil in a large saucepan over high heat. Then stir in the shrimp and 1 tablespoon of salt. Now cover and let it stand off the heat until the shrimp are opaque. That should take about 5 to 6 minutes. Shake in the saucepan halfway through the standing time. Now fill a large bowl halfway with ice and water. Transfer the shrimp to the ice bath and let them cool for about 3 to 5 minutes. Once they're cool, cut each shrimp crosswise into 3 bite-sized pieces. And now to step two and to serve. Combine the V8 juice, ketchup, lime juice, hot sauce and the salt in a medium bowl. Now add the cucumber, onion and the shrimp and stir until they're all evenly coated. Now it's time to stir in the avocado and the cilantro. And to serve, portion the cocktail into individual bowls or glasses and serve immediately, passing the saltines, the tortilla chips or the thick-cut potato chips, lime wedges and extra hot sauce separately. And there, from Annie Petito in Cook's Illustrated, is a terrific summertime appetizer or a light evening meal. If you're looking to add a great salad to some pre-cooked chicken, turkey, or ham, here's a fresh corn tomato salad from the Food Network. You can serve this corn tomato salad on its own, or on pasta, and even as a taco topper for an extra fresh flavor, or along with the meats of your choice. This is a really easy to prepare recipe, takes about 30 minutes total time to get to the table, and yields about 6 cups of the salad. And here are the ingredients for the fresh corn tomato salad. There are just 8 of them. You'll need 3 tablespoons of white wine vinegar, some kosher salt and freshly ground pepper, 1/4 cup of extra virgin olive oil, 6 ears of fresh corn,

0: 2 cups of red or orange grape tomatoes halved, 8 ounces of French mozzarella cut into small cubes, a bunch of scallions, white or green, thinly sliced, and 1.5 cups of fresh basil leaves. And bringing the fresh corn tomato salad to the table is in 2 steps. And here's step 1. Whisk together the vinegar, 2 teaspoons of salt, and some pepper in a small bowl. Now gradually whisk in the oil, starting with a few drops at a time, and then adding the rest in a steady stream to make a smooth dressing. And now on to step 2. Shear off the corn kernels with a sharp knife over a bowl. You should have about 4 cups. Then toss in the tomatoes, mozzarella, and the scallions. Pour the vinaigrette dressing over the salad and toss it to coat. You'll now need to cover it and let it stand for at least 15 minutes and up to 2 hours before serving. And then, when you serve, tear the basil leaves over the salad and stir them in. Here's another great dinner salad from Eating Well. A strawberry spinach salad with avocado and walnuts. You can serve this summery strawberry spinach salad alongside a half a sandwich or top it with grilled chicken or roasted salmon for a complete and easy healthy meal. This recipe by Rachel Meltzer Warren is a single serving, so adjust the ingredients accordingly to the number to be served. The ingredients for this single serving are sufficient to make about 3 cups of salad. And here they are. You'll need 3 cups of baby spinach, a tablespoon of finely chopped red onion, a quarter cup of sliced strawberries, 2 tablespoons of vinaigrette, and when I've made this salad, I've used light raspberry vinaigrette. You'll also need 1 quarter of a medium avocado diced, and 2 tablespoons of toasted walnut pieces. Preparing the strawberry spinach salad with avocado and walnuts takes about 10 minutes, in just 1 easy step. Combine the spinach, onion, and the strawberries in a medium bowl, then drizzle with the vinaigrette and toss to coat. Finally, top with the avocado and the walnuts. Then serve this delicious strawberry spinach salad with avocado and walnuts as a side salad, or top with some grilled chicken or roasted salmon for a complete and easy summertime meal. I'll be back in a jiff with the final segment of today's program from the kitchen, Sweet Endings, simple desserts to complete a summertime meal. You're listening to From the Kitchen on Gatewave, audio for independent living. And we're back with cool desserts to end a summertime dinner. And what better than a watermelon sherbet? This recipe is from the August edition of Eating Well. The only difference between sorbet and sherbet is that the latter has a bit of dairy. In this case, sweetened condensed milk adds the sweetness plus a touch of creaminess. And of course, this is a great substitute for ice cream after dinner, as it only has 132 calories for each serving. This recipe by Anna Theocostito takes about 10 minutes in pre-prep and 8 hours and 10 minutes total, which includes 8 hours of freezing time. There are just 4 ingredients to this recipe, and it makes about 12 servings, with a half a cup of watermelon sherbet each. So here are those ingredients. You'll need a little over 6 cups of cubed seedless watermelon, 1 14-ounce can of sweetened condensed milk, 1/3 of a cup of lime juice, and 1/4 teaspoon of salt. And to prepare this delicious after-dinner sherbet, is in two steps. And here's step one. Place the 6 cups of cubed seedless watermelon on a large rimmed baking sheet and freeze until they're frozen. That'll take about 4 hours or overnight. And then on to step two. Puree the frozen watermelon, the condensed milk and lime juice, and the salt in a food processor. And you may have to do this in batches if necessary until it's smooth. And that should take 2 to 3 minutes each batch. When that's done, transfer the mixture to a large sealable container. Cover and freeze until it's firm. That'll be about 4 hours. And now to serve. Place 1 scoop of the watermelon sherbet alongside a slice of watermelon in a small bowl or a plate. And now you have a delicious after-dinner summertime dessert. And if you've ever had the urge to make your own ice cream, but you don't have an ice cream maker, I came across a terrific article by Morgan Balling in Cook's Country, the sister magazine to Cook's Illustrated. An ice cream maker works by churning a mixture, usually milk, cream, sugar, and egg yolks. This churning keeps the ice crystals small as they form and incorporates air, so that instead of a solid block of frozen milk, you have a silky, scoopable ice cream. But is it really necessary to use an ice cream maker to achieve the same result? Well, apparently not. In this recipe, it calls for whipping heavy cream in a blender to stiff peaks, and then blending in sweetened condensed milk, evaporated milk, corn syrup, sugar, and citrus zest, and some juice, and a few minutes of work. No ice cream machine needed, and no churning. You just pop the blended mixture in the freezer and wait for about 6 hours. The secret here is that the whipped cream, or more specifically, the air trapped within it, stood in for the air normally incorporated by an ice cream maker. Morgan says, in the experiments with this technique, she learned that too much air was trouble. When she used a stand mixer instead of a blender to whip the cream, it introduced too much air and ended up with a texture similar to that of frozen whipped topping. Not bad, but it wasn't ice cream. So she stuck with the blender, which produced whipped cream that's not quite as fluffy. And the sweetened condensed milk and corn syrup called for in this recipe, both liquid sweeteners, helped to create a smooth texture. The basic formula proved to be very adaptable. A hefty tablespoon of vanilla extract and a 1/4 teaspoon of salt to enhance the flavor produced an intense vanilla ice cream with a texture that could hold a generous scoop of add-ins. So let's get to the basic recipe for Morgan Balling's Easy Ice Cream. This recipe makes sufficient for about 8 to 10 servings. That's about 1 quart. And in a chef's tip, Morgan says the cream mixture freezes more quickly in a loaf pan than in a taller, narrower container. But if you don't have a loaf pan, use an 8-inch square baking pan. There are just 7 ingredients for this vanilla no-churn ice cream, and here they are. You'll need 2 cups of heavy cream, chilled, 1 cup of sweetened condensed milk, 1/4 cup of whole milk, 1/4 cup of light corn syrup, 2 tablespoons of sugar, 1 tablespoon of vanilla extract, and 1/4 teaspoon of table salt. And now, let's have a crack at making this easy ice cream. It's in 2 steps. The first is to process the cream in a blender until soft peaks form. That should take about 20 to 30 seconds. Now scrape down the sides of the blender jar and continue to process until stiff peaks form. That should take about 10 to 15 seconds longer. Now, using a rubber spatula, stir in the condensed milk, the whole milk, corn syrup, sugar, the vanilla, and the salt, and then process until thoroughly combined. About another 20 seconds should do that, scraping down the sides of the blender jar as needed. And now, to make this mixture into your own homemade easy ice cream, pour the cream mixture into an 8.5 by 4.5 inch loaf pan. And again, if you don't have one of those, use an 8-inch square baking pan. Now, press some plastic wrap flush against the surface of the ice cream and freeze until it's firm. That should take about 6 hours. And now, this delicious homemade vanilla no-churn ice cream is ready to serve to the delight of your family and friends. And with this basic recipe for the vanilla no-churn ice cream, you can make many variants by introducing ingredients that will make your homemade ice cream look and taste as good, if not better, than those varieties you see in the supermarket. In the late summer 2019 edition of Cook's Country, Morgan Balling introduces 12 different varieties of this homemade ice cream. They include a birthday cake ice cream that includes sprinkling colorful rainbow sprinkles before freezing. And then there's a banana walnut chocolate chunk ice cream, a milk chocolate ice cream that's made by simply adding 6 ounces of melted milk chocolate with the condensed milk, and a peach cobbler ice cream that simply adds 1/2 cup of peach preserves and 1/4 teaspoon of ground cinnamon with the condensed milk. Then there's the salted caramel coconut ice cream, and you substitute caramel sauce for corn syrup here. And another is a mint cookie ice cream. In this variant, you substitute 1/4 teaspoon of peppermint extract for the vanilla, and then as you transfer the cream mixture to the loaf pan, gently stir in 1/2 cup of coarsely crushed Oreo cookies. Other variants include a key lime ice cream, a dark chocolate ice cream, strawberry buttermilk ice cream, peanut buttercup, and malted milk chocolate. You've been listening to another edition of From the Kitchen, brought to you by Gatewave from New York City. For all our contributors, I'm home cook and presenter Keith Dunford. Please join me again next time for more great ideas and recipes. And in the meantime, from my kitchen to yours, happy cooking. And now, for most of you, People Magazine is coming up next here on Gatewave. Real Abilities is the largest annual film festival in the U.S. dedicated to furthering the understanding of stories and experiences of people with disabilities. The annual festival includes screenings, performances, panel discussions, seminars, and celebrity guests. The organizers say that Real Abilities is the very model of how complex and human themes related to disabilities can come together through film to create awareness in society. It has grown into an event with international impact, featuring screenings throughout diverse communities and across the globe online. Real Abilities screens films from the United States and numerous international films from countries including Argentina, Australia, Canada, China, Germany, and the United Kingdom. On many occasions, international films receive their U.S. debut at Real Abilities. The organizers say, no matter how far Real Abilities expands, it will always be New York to the core. It has that Big Apple vitality, that attitude. This is Chris Radio, a service of the Chicago Lighthouse.
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5: Good day, all. Brad Dearborn here. It is Tuesday, August the 18th. Time for us to join hands and dive into today's edition of the USA Today. As always, we start out on the front page with some of the lead articles. First one today has a headline that reads, "Trump votes by mail again in Florida Republican primary." President Donald Trump voted by mail in Florida's Republican primary, according to the White House, even as he rails on mail voting as an inherently corrupt method of voting that is akin to cheating. Trump returned his mail ballot on August 13th for the August 18th Florida Republican primary, which features the GOP gubernatorial primary that includes Trump-backed candidate Representative Byron Donalds. Politico first reported on Trump casting a mail ballot in Florida, the president's home state, by citing voting records from the Palm Beach County Supervisor of Elections. USA Today was unable to access the president's Palm Beach County records online. A search tool said Trump's voting records were protected from public disclosure. Trump has voted by mail in past Florida elections, including in March for a Florida State House special election. This time it comes as Trump is urging the Senate to approve the Save America Act, which would prohibit universal mail voting and limit mail ballots to voters either in the military, disabled, traveling, or with illnesses preventing them from voting in person. Olivia Wales, a White House spokeswoman, confirmed Trump voted by mail in the Florida GOP primary, calling it a non-story. As President Trump has said, the Save America Act has common sense exceptions for Americans to use mail-in ballots for illness, disability, military, or travel. But universal mail-in voting should not be allowed because it's highly susceptible to fraud, Wales said. As everyone knows, the president is a resident of Palm Beach and participates in Florida elections, but he obviously primarily lives in the White House in Washington, D.C. Trump last week asked the Supreme Court to intervene to fully implement an executive order that seeks to restrict the use of mail-in ballots ahead of the November midterm elections that will decide control of Congress. Trump's order, which was blocked by a federal judge in Massachusetts, called on states to provide lists of eligible voters who may receive mail ballots. If states did not comply, USPS would refuse to deliver the ballots under the order. Mail-in voting means mail-in cheating. I call it mail-in cheating, and we got to do something about it all, Trump said in remarks in Memphis, Tennessee, back in March. Trump leveled similar baseless and false claims about mail voting ahead of the 2020 election that he lost to Joe Biden and the 2024 election he won over Kamala Harris. Explaining why he voted for mail in the Florida special election earlier this year, Trump in March told reporters, "Because I'm president of the United States, and because of the fact that I'm president of the United States, I did a mail-in ballot for elections that took place in Florida." And we move on to another article on the front page that keeps us in the world of politics. The headline here reads, "Trump approval rating sinks to yet another low in a new poll." President Donald Trump's polling woes continue as he fell to a new record low since his return to the White House, according to a new Reuters Ipsos survey, with only 1 in 3 Americans approving of his job performance. The poll, released on August 17th, found that only 33% of Americans approved of Trump's performance, down 2 percentage points from another Reuters Ipsos poll from earlier this month. Trump's performance on the August 17th poll marks the lowest approval rating the president has seen in Reuters Ipsos tracking since his return to the White House in 2025. The numbers also tie Trump's worst approval rating during his first term in office back in December of 2017. The Reuters-Ipsos poll was conducted August 14th through 17th among 1,166 U.S. adults. The poll's margin of error was plus or minus 3 percentage points. The president's continued slump in the polls comes as an overwhelming majority of Americans said they were concerned that the war on Iran would continue for an extended period of time. According to Reuters, the ongoing war has paralyzed a fifth of the global oil trade, causing gas prices in the United States to shoot up. According to AAA, the average price of a gallon of gas sat at $4.06 on August 17th, an increase of nearly a dollar compared to the $3.13 per gallon recorded on the same date in 2025. In the August 17th poll, 80% of Americans, including 87% of Democrats and 71% of Republicans, believe the U.S. involvement with Iran would continue for an extended period of time. Americans' pessimism about the end of the war comes as Trump threatened to bomb Oman, an ally of the United States, if its negotiations with Iran over the Strait of Hormuz interfere with U.S. efforts to reach a peace deal with Tehran. While individual polls vary, major polling averages continue to show Trump in negative territory overall. A Real Clear Politics poll on August 17th showed that 39% approve and 58% disapprove. The New York Times, also from August 17th, says 37% approve and 60% disapprove. And the Silver Bulletin from August 17th says 38% approve and 58% disapprove. And this next article shifts our subject matter fairly dramatically. It comes to us from the world of sports, but it's a large story nonetheless. The headline reads, Bus Family Intends to Sell Remaining Stake in Lakers Despite Genie Bus's Opposition. The new owners of the Los Angeles Lakers are consolidating their control over the franchise and amplifying their stake in the team. The Bus family announced it has agreed to sell its remaining 17.8% stake in the franchise on Monday, August 17th, according to new majority owners, businessman Joshua Kushner and former Disney CEO Robert Iger. ESPN was the first to report the news. We've decided as a family to sell the remaining Bus Family Trust shares to the Bob Iger Group as part of the ongoing transaction, the Bus family said Monday in a statement. We love the Lakers, Laker fans, and will continue to support Los Angeles, but it's time to use this opportunity to move on and exit gracefully while we still can. But there could be a wrinkle in the family's plans to sell its shares. In a letter through her lawyer at Shepard, Mullen, Richter, and Hampton obtained by USA Today Sports, Genie Bus is opposing the sale of the family's minority stake, claiming it would be a breach of the family's trust. The letter, which was sent to lawyers representing Genie's siblings, argues that Genie remains the controlling owner of the family's stake, citing a 2017 order from the Los Angeles Superior Court, and that any attempt to override that would constitute a breach of trust, a breach of fiduciary duty, and in contempt of court. The opposition from Genie complicates the sale of the family's shares and could ignite a legal battle between Genie and her siblings. This announcement that the Bus family intends to sell its shares comes just after days of Kushner and Iger stunning the NBA world by agreeing to a purchase agreement of the Lakers for a record $12.5 billion on August of 12th, on last Wednesday. That happened just 10 months after Los Angeles Dodgers co-owner and TWG Global CEO Mark Walter bought the team from the Bus family. The Buses had retained a minority position after the June 2025 sale to Walter, According to ESPN, the six children of the late Lakers owner Dr. Jerry Buss held a vote as part of the Buss Family Trust to consider the sale of the remaining shares to Kushner and Iger's group. The deal required 4 of 6 votes. Monday's decision from most of the Buss children could now end the family's memorable 47-year run with the franchise. Jerry Buss bought the Lakers in May of 1979 for $67.5 million in a deal that also included the NHL's Los Angeles Kings and the arena where both franchises played, the Great Western Forum in Inglewood, California. Under the Buss family's direction, the Lakers ushered in the Showtime era and oversaw a stretch of consistent competitiveness. The Lakers won 11 championships during the family's reign as majority owners. Under the Busses, the Lakers recorded just 10 seasons with a winning percentage below 500 and missed the playoffs only 9 times. In fact, Los Angeles clinched postseason berths in the first 17 years of Buss's ownership of the team. A number of franchise icons and eventual Hall of Fame players, names like Magic Johnson, Shaquille O'Neal, and Kobe Bryant, starred with the Lakers under the Buss family. With Monday's decision, Jeannie Buss can no longer serve as governor of the Lakers. When Walter first bought the majority stake of the franchise in June of 2025, he had agreed to allow Jeannie, the daughter of Jerry, to serve as governor of the Lakers through the 2030 season. On Wednesday, Iger had told the California Post that he and Kushner had every intention to honor the agreement that Jeannie Buss had made with Walter to remain on as governor. Yet NBA rules mandate that a person must retain at least a 15% ownership stake in a franchise to act as governor. It's unclear who will serve in that role moving forward, with their addition of the 17.8% stake that had belonged to the Buss family. The Kushner and Iger group will now control north of 82% of the franchise. The sale to the Kushner and Iger group will still need approval from the NBA's Board of Governors. The next session will be held in September in New York, though a vote on the transfer of ownership may not take place at that time. Whenever it does, approval will require 75% or at least 23 of the 30 owners. And we move on to another article that takes us back into the world of national politics. The headline here reads, Marjorie Taylor Greene claims Trump is discussing the nuclear option in Iran. Former Georgia Congresswoman Marjorie Taylor Greene says that the Trump administration is considering possible nuclear actions during strategy meetings on the Iran conflict. Greene resigned her position in the U.S. House of Representatives in January before finishing a full term, following a tumultuous and public falling out with President Trump. Despite her seat being filled with MAGA supporter Clay Fuller in a special election in May, Greene has stayed vocal on political issues, including criticizing the president and his administration repeatedly over the course of action of the last 8 months. Greene has been a strong opponent of the Iran war, joining forces with other conservatives like lame duck Representative Thomas Massey and Tucker Carlson. The number one goal is, and always will be, that Iran cannot have in any way, shape, or form a nuclear weapon. Thank you for your attention to this matter, Trump wrote in a post on Truth Social on Monday morning. In a statement to USA Today, the White House called her Marjorie Quitter Greene and said she was completely out of the loop in response to her comments. In a post on X on Sunday, Greene said the Trump administration was discussing nuclear weapons on Iran during recent strategy meetings. Yes, you read that correctly. It's real. I'm not speculating. I know, Greene said, and it's pure evil. White House spokesperson Davis Ingle, however, says Greene has no idea what she's talking about. Marjorie Quitter Greene has no idea what she's talking about. The former congresswoman disgracefully quit on her constituents during the middle of her term and wants to pretend like she has insight into the president's thinking. She's completely out of the loop and should quit spreading fake news, Ingalls said in a statement to USA Today on Monday. Green claims the Trump administration was told by internal intelligence that Iran was nowhere near creating a nuclear weapon, but Israeli officials assured the president Iran was weeks away from the development. So we bombed anyway, killing their leaders and innocent little children in a school, and Iran has controlled the Strait of Hormuz ever since and punished the region for their part in it. And now the government is the one actually discussing lowering the nuclear threshold in order to use nuclear weapons against Iran, even though Trump claims he's won the war like 40 times and says the U.S. controls the strait, according to Green. Green said if Trump were to use nuclear weapons, it would bring a nuclear holocaust, driving the entire world into conflict, economic depression, and mass human suffering. The former congresswoman called on the administration to end the war and threatened that all those in leadership right now will be held fully responsible for the rest of human history. Green may only have recently left the Republican Party, but Green was one of the first previous MAGA allies to publicly denounce operations in Iran shortly after the first strikes at the end of February. On February 28th, Green wrote on social media, "Her generation has been let down by false promises of an America First message from the White House, a message she also campaigned on." Fuller, who replaced Green, also made America First ideology central to his campaign. "We said no more foreign wars, no more regime change. We said it on rally stage after rally stage, speech after speech," Green wrote. "We thought the victory won in 2024 would finally be time to put America first, and we thought that meant common American man and woman and their children, not the elites. America has suffered, and they don't even care." Republicans in Congress have also started to distance themselves from Trump as the conflict in Iran continues. Retiring Senator Tom Tillis and his fellow lawmakers need to separate from the White House on the war ahead of the November midterms. John Kennedy, Republican of Louisiana, told reporters that Trump isn't always disciplined in his messaging on the war, and many Americans are confused by the administration's rationale. An internal memo circulated at the Senate Republican Conference in July, obtained by USA Today, told GOP senators to talk about concern for gas prices and focus on a message prioritizing bringing down those prices. In a previous statement to USA Today, White House spokesperson Kush Desai said, "When the president ensures that Iran will never possess a nuclear weapon for our national security, the president has been equally focused on unleashing prosperity for working-class Americans. From creating Trump accounts to slashing job-killing regulations and taxes." And we move next to an article that brings subject matter you probably wouldn't have expected to hear this morning. The headline reads, "Beaver attacks are rare, but Maryland has had three in less than a month." A series of beaver attacks has occurred in Maryland over the summer. The latest is the third such attack of the season. A news release from the Maryland Department of Natural Resources states that Seneca Creek State Park staff received a report of a beaver that attacked and bit a 10-year-old girl who was swimming and wading in a creek on park property on August the 13th. The attack occurred around 3:30 p.m. Eastern Time while the child was attending summer camp close to the Potomac River. After the beaver bit the child, counselors intervened and the animal escaped into the water. Family members transported the child to Suburban Hospital in Bethesda, Maryland, due to laceration wounds on her upper leg, according to the news release. Agency staff are searching for the animal and have closed the area where the attack occurred until further notice. A canoeing group in the same park also reported a beaver attempted to charge one of their boats. No injuries were reported in connection with that incident. USA Today has contacted the Maryland Department of Natural Resources for additional information. On August the 5th, a 19-year-old fisherman was attacked by a beaver at Cunningham Falls State Park, more than 36 miles from the August 13th attack, according to an earlier news release. The 19-year-old sustained a bite to the ankle and transported himself to Meredith Medical Center in Hagerstown, Maryland, for treatment. At the hospital, the man received treatment for rabies exposure and a tetanus shot. The beaver was caught, euthanized, and tested positive for rabies. On July 26th, a beaver attacked a 13-year-old swimmer. In that incident, the beaver was also caught, euthanized, and tested positive for rabies on July 27th. Last week's incident is not related to the earlier attacks, according to authorities, due to the distance between the two parks. The beaver's home ranges and their social behaviors were included. Data from state health departments show there's no indication of a rabies outbreak in Frederick or Montgomery counties where the reported beaver attacks have occurred. After the July 26th incident, officials dismantled a nearby beaver lodge and established daily surveillance at the lake for other beavers. According to the U.S. Department of Agriculture, beaver attacks on people or pets are rare, but they can occur if a beaver feels threatened or if it's infected with rabies. Before this year's incidents, the last recorded beaver attacks in Maryland were in 2025, and previous to that, in 2015. Beavers are still considered non-aggressive animals and typically avoid human contact. Still, the agency advises people to maintain a safe minimum viewing distance of approximately 25 yards. And we move next to an article from New York State. The headline reads, Luigi Mangione's state murder trial postponed amid double jeopardy claim. Luigi Mangione's New York State murder trial in the 2024 killing of UnitedHealthcare CEO Brian Thompson has been postponed after he pleaded guilty last week to federal charges and moved to have the state case dismissed, court records show. Judge Gregory Caro issued a brief order on August 17th, giving Manhattan prosecutors until October the 9th to respond to a defense motion arguing that New York's double jeopardy laws bars the state prosecution. Caro also scheduled Mangione's next court appearance for December the 10th, postponing the trial that had been scheduled to begin on September the 8th. Mangione's legal team filed the motion shortly after he admitted in federal court on August 14th that he fatally shot Thompson outside a New York City hotel in December of 2024. Mangione, 28, pleaded guilty to two federal charges of stalking resulting in death, which carries a maximum of sentence of life in prison. His attorneys argued that the state's double jeopardy law protects him from being prosecuted and punished twice for the same conduct. State prosecutors have objected against the defense's claim. The killing of Thompson, age 50, drew national attention and was widely condemned by public officials. At the same time, the case became a flashpoint in wider public debate over frustrations with the U.S. health insurance industry. Mangione entered his federal plea without a deal with federal prosecutors, and there is no guarantee that taking responsibility will result in any leniency at his U.S. sentencing. Jamie McDonald, the U.S. attorney for the Southern District of New York, previously said his office will seek the maximum sentence of life in prison. During his August 4th plea hearing, Mangione admitted to ambushing Thompson outside a Manhattan hotel in December of 2024 after planning the attack in advance. He also told the court that he 3D printed a handgun and traveled to New York with the intention of shooting Thompson. "I shot Mr. Thompson in Manhattan," Mangione told the judge during the hearing. Federal prosecutors initially charged Mangione with murder through the use of a firearm and sought the death penalty. But earlier this year, a U.S. district judge dismissed the two most serious federal charges, removing the possibility of capital punishment. Thompson was fatally shot in the early morning on December 4th of 2024, outside a hotel where he was set to speak at an investment conference, according to authorities. The shooting prompted a massive law enforcement response and investigation. Surveillance footage and forensic evidence linked the suspect to the scene, including DNA and ballistics found by investigators. Mangione was arrested 5 days later, on December the 9th of 2024, in Altoona, Pennsylvania, after an employee and customers at a McDonald's restaurant recognized Mangione from images that were released by the New York Police Department, according to authorities. Police officials previously said they had matched the gun found in Mangione's possession to casings discovered outside the hotel where Thompson was fatally shot. Investigators also matched Mangione's fingerprints to those found on a water bottle and a protein bar wrapper near the scene of the killing, according to officials. In December of 2024, Mangione pleaded not guilty to state murder, weapons, and forgery charges brought by Manhattan District Attorney Alvin Bragg. He also faces charges in Pennsylvania. If convicted in New York State Court, Mangione faces a sentence of 25 years to life on the murder charge. And this next article takes us back into the world of politics under a headline that reads, U.S. judge blocks Trump administration's plan to relocate FBI to Washington. A federal judge on Monday blocked a Trump administration plan to relocate the new FBI headquarters to Washington, D.C., rather than nearby Maryland, which had been picked in 2023 to host the building. U.S. District Judge Theodore Chuang sided with the Democratic-led state of Maryland and Prince George's County in ruling the administration had unlawfully accepted a plan to construct a new FBI headquarters in Greenbelt, Maryland, and diverted money approved by Congress for that project to an alternate location, the Ronald Reagan Building in Washington. The judge said the selection of Ronald Reagan Building violated measures passed by Congress in 2022 and 2023 that required the General Services Administration to pick from one of the three shortlist sites outside of Washington. Notably, the text provides no conditions under which the selection could be unilaterally rescinded or switch to a non-conforming site, wrote Chuang, an appointee of Democratic President Barack Obama. He said that because the administration lacked authority to pick the Ronald Reagan Building to serve as the new FBI headquarters, it likewise could not legally divert $555 million of funding approved by Congress to prepare the site for that purpose. Maryland Attorney General Anthony Brown, a Democrat in a state, said the ruling cleared the way for the headquarters project to return to Greenbelt. Congress made a promise, he said. The Trump administration tried to break it. Now the jobs, investment, and opportunity Marylanders deserve are within reach. This is not the first time courts have tried to undermine the administration in its goal to make government more cost-effective for American taxpayers, an FBI spokesperson said in a statement to Reuters. The court has chosen to impermissibly intervene for political reasons. The FBI will continue the best course of action to meet the needs of law enforcement, according to the spokesperson. For almost 15 years, the federal government has worked to develop plans for a new FBI headquarters and receive funding from Congress for that project, which, if completed, would see the FBI relocate from its current location in the J. Edgar Hoover Building. Congress, through a pair of laws, required the General Services Administration, which oversees the federal government's real estate, to pick a site for the project from among three suburban locations outside of Washington: Greenbelt, Landover, Maryland, or Springfield, Virginia. The GSA in 2023, during Democratic President Joe Biden's administration, picked Greenbelt. But the Trump administration scrapped those plans in July of 2025 and announced plans to relocate the FBI to the existing Ronald Reagan building, which FBI Director Kash Patel and the other officials argued would be a cost-effective move that would save billions of dollars. The Reagan building already counted among its tenants U.S. Customs and Border Protection. The U.S. Agency for International Development had also been a tenant before the Trump administration dismantled that agency last year. And this next article takes us into the world of Florida primary elections. The headline reads, "Socialist challengers look for upsets in Florida Democratic primaries." Three Democratic Socialist candidates are looking to upset mainstream liberals in the August 18th primaries in President Donald Trump's home state of Florida. The underdog insurgents are running in House and Senate contests with a policy menu that has toppled other Democratic incumbents in 2026, including Medicare for All and abolishing U.S. Immigration and Customs Enforcement, or ICE. They nonetheless face an uphill battle given the anti-socialism sentiment in South Florida, which has a large population of immigrants who fled communist and socialist Latin American governments such as the Castro regime in Cuba. It could be a very long and challenging night for them, Tara Newsom, a political science professor at St. Petersburg College in St. Petersburg, Florida, said about the progressive candidates' odds. Also on August the 18th, Democrats are putting up former Representative Mary Pultola in Alaska's nonpartisan primary in the hopes of ousting Republican Senator Dan Sullivan. Trump won the state by 14 percentage points in his historic 2024 presidential victory, but polls show the race is close between Sullivan and Pultola, a moderate who would be the first Alaska native in the Senate. In one House primary race, activist and union organizer Oliver Larkin, a member of the Democratic Socialists of America, is challenging two-term Democratic Representative Jared Moskowitz in Florida's newly mapped 25th congressional district. The matchup is a direct result of state Republican lawmakers redrawing and eliminating Moskowitz's former district and replacing it with one that leans toward Republicans. The fight for the new district comes down to whether Florida voters will follow Larkin and the leftward trend in New York, Colorado, Seattle, and Washington, D.C. It's a populist message. It's not a crazy idea that we should have universal child care, paid family and medical leave, Medicare for all, especially when you look at other peer nations of the United States, Larkin said during an August 11th interview with Florida Today, part of the USA Today network. Larkin has been endorsed by the DSA. Moskowitz, when asked by Florida Politics, an online news site, what Congress should do to ease the cost of living for working people, said they need to stop arguing over who gets the blame and lower bills people actually pay. In South Florida, that means attacking the insurance crisis, bringing down health care and prescription drug costs, expanding the supply of housing, protecting Social Security and Medicare, and making sure tax relief is aimed at working families instead of the elite, according to Moskowitz. We also need disciplined budgeting. Affordability does not improve when Washington adds trillions to the debt while working families are still getting squeezed. Meanwhile, progressive activist Elijah Manley is facing Representative Debbie Wasserman Schultz, a former Democratic National Committee chairwoman, in a controversial 20th congressional district primary. Manley is not a member of the DSA, but he identifies as a Democratic Socialist. Republicans also eliminated Wasserman Schultz's former district, as the white Jewish lawmaker is now facing some backlash for running in a historically black and deeply Democratic area in Broward County that also includes the city of Fort Lauderdale. Besides Manley, other critics of Wasserman Schultz running in the district include renowned rapper Luther Campbell, also known to hip-hop fans as Uncle Luke. Campbell's seminal group, Two Live Crew, famously challenged lawmakers questioning the group's use of explicit lyrics on songs like Me So Horny. A federal judge ruled Two Live Crew's album As Nasty As They Wanna Be obscene in 1990. Other candidates include former Broward County Mayor Dale Holness and former Representative Sheila Sherifless McCormick, who resigned from the seat in April amid federal money laundering charges. She was accused of stealing $5 million in federal disaster relief aid. Then there's Florida State Representative Angie Nixon, a DSA member, who is running in the Senate Democratic primary against Alex Vindman, the retired Army Lieutenant Colonel who gave critical evidence during Trump's first impeachment trial. If either Larkin, Manley, or Nixon wins their primary, it would be considered a major upset, said Kyle Kodnick, the managing director of the nonpartisan Sabato's Crystal Ball newsletter at the University of Virginia's Center for Politics. If Moskowitz loses to Larkin, it would definitely damage the Democrats' chances of holding that seat. I think the Republican candidate would be favored if Larkin wins and advances to November, Kodnick said. I believe that Wasserman Schultz should beat Manley and the rest of the field. I don't think Florida voters are ready to support these far-left candidates running for office, according to Kodnick. Newsom of St. Petersburg agrees. This is big-time MAGA country, Newsom said. What works in New York and other parts of the country may not fly here. Representative Byron Donalds is the leading contender to win the Republican nomination for Florida governor. Donalds has the key endorsement from President Trump, raised more than $100 million for his campaign, and polls indicate GOP voters in the August 18th primary will likely choose him for the November 3rd general election against the likely Democratic nominee David Jolly, a former Republican congressperson and Trump critic. I'm curious to see what happens going forward, Newsom said. Trump's support is good for the primary, but his favorable rating is tanking. What kind of effect will that and other factors have on Donald's from beginning the first black governor of Florida? Well, time will tell. In a closely watched primary race in Alaska that could eventually determine whether Republicans maintain a majority of the U.S. Senate, GOP Senator Dan S. Sullivan takes on 15 opponents, including Peltola, on a challenger named Dan J. Sullivan, a retired teacher and fellow Republican from Petersburg, Alaska, to whom he's not related. The Republican Party initially tried to block Dan J. Sullivan from appearing on the ballot over potential voter confusion that could split the vote. But both Sullivans will remain, as Alaska has an open primary system, which puts Democrats, Republicans, and Independents on a single ballot. The top four candidates will advance to the November 3rd general election, regardless of party. If Peltola wins in November, she would be the first Native Alaskan member in the Senate. The incumbent Sullivan was first elected in 2014 and won again in 2020 by 13 percentage points. But he may face a tough test from Peltola, who has raised about $18.5 million, about $6.8 million more than Sullivan, according to the Federal Election Commission. Peltola is also making her mark in the polls. An Alaska survey research poll on August the 11th reported that Peltola had a 1.6-point edge over Sullivan. A New York Times Siena poll in June had Sullivan 2 points ahead, and an Alaska Survey Research poll in April had Peltola

especially when they're not there to help us, Trump said August 17th in the Oval Office. South Korea is the latest in a string of close U.S. allies Trump has threatened to penalize with reduced military support since the United States and Israel went to war with Iran earlier this year. He has ripped nations such as the United Kingdom, Italy, and Spain, and said he's re-examining the U.S. relationship with the NATO alliance, which he has long criticized as a laggard over some members' lackluster defense spending. Over the past several days, he's lobbed similar allegations at South Korea and made public overtures to Kim Jong-un, the North Korean leader with whom he tried to negotiate a nuclear deal during his first term. A day before his missive on the joint military exercises, he posted a photo of himself and Kim standing together inside the demilitarized zone, the 160-mile-long barrier that divides the two countries in half. The actions toward South Korea and the accompanying outreach to Kim prompted some regional experts to ask, why now? Retired Rear Admiral Mark Montgomery, a senior fellow at the Washington-based Foundation for Defense of Democracies, called it befuddling and illogical for the president to be reaching out to North Korea with at least partially the intent to being to punish South Korea, who is our ally and our partner. He's not going to be able to convince Kim Jong-un to give up his nuclear weapons. There is no Nobel Prize waiting at the end of this rainbow. So I don't know what the president's up to, said Montgomery, a co-author of the book Axis of Aggressors, Countering the Cooperation of China, Russia, Iran, and North Korea. Sidney Seiler, a senior advisor for the Center for Strategic and International Studies, focused on Korea, said Trump has thought of ways to re-engage Kim for some time and appeared to be signaling his desire to jumpstart denuclearization talks with the Hermit Nation in his social media posts. As part of the 2018 negotiations, Seiler said, Kim demanded that the United States roll back the joint exercises. In return, North Korea was expected to refrain from nuclear tests and intercontinental ballistic missile launches. Some messages have been sent in. Pyongyang has not replied. But Trump's had a lot of other things on his plate. He's not necessarily interested in aggressively chasing after Pyongyang when there's no evidence that they'll be receptive, said Seiler, the intelligence officer for North Korea at the National Intelligence Council during the Biden administration. Trump said August 17th that Kim had responded. He did not say when or how those communications had occurred, and White House officials did not offer details. The president repeatedly expressed a desire last year to meet with Kim while he was in South Korea for the Asia-Pacific Economic Cooperation Summit, or during a visit to China, where he was guest of President Xi Jinping this spring. South Korean then Prime Minister Kim Min-seok told Trump during the APEC CEO Summit last October, "I believe that we've been planting good seeds for a better future." The two countries are technically still at war over the Korean Peninsula, while neither side declaring the defeat since a 1953 armistice. South Korea's constitution claims the entire peninsula as its own, and North Korea's newly amended constitution categorizes South Korea as a hostile state. Over the weekend, South Korean President Lee Jae-myung called for talks to end the war. Not long after, Trump posted a photo of himself with Kim and said, "Despite the unfriendly look on this particular picture, there are many where we're smiling. Kim Jong-un and I get along great." Then, on October 16th, Trump said the United States was dialing down military exercises with South Korea, which he said was too late to cancel. "These exercises are not only costly, with much of the costs paid for by the United States, as usual," he wrote on Truth Social, adding, "but send a signal that is totally inappropriate and hostile to a country that, as long as Donald J. Trump has been president,

0: has been unthreatening and respectful. Trump has always felt that the relationship he built with Kim in his first term and the United States' alliance in the region would make it uniquely possible for him to lead some sort of groundbreaking negotiation, said Alexander Gray, chief of staff at the National Security Council in Trump's first term. The president has never changed or deviated from his desire to broker a historic deal that could potentially bring peace to the Korean Peninsula, Gray said. The question is, when would he have the bandwidth, the opportunity, and when would the stars align for him to pursue that? In a statement to USA Today, the South Korean embassy in Washington said it was coordinating closely with the U.S. on the exercises. It further expressed a desire that the friendly relationship between the leaders of the U.S. and North Korea will lead to meaningful dialogue between them, paving the way for discussions aimed at advancing peace and stability on the Korean Peninsula. Trump believes resolving the isolation of North Korea and addressing North Korea's possession of nuclear weapons would be a feather in his cap, Montgomery said. We have failed in negotiating with Ukraine. We failed in negotiating with Iran. I think we're going to find the Gaza deal falls apart, he said. The last thing we need is to begin serious negotiations, bilateral U.S.-North Korea serious negotiations that put the security of Japan and South Korea at risk. And now's a good time for us to jump over to the money section of today's edition of the USA Today. And as we land on that section's front page, we pick up this lead headline. Is Social Security at risk after a Connecticut primary shakeup? Odds for Social Security reform may have dimmed last week after one of the program's biggest champions lost his primary. But advocates say this only highlights the importance of November's midterm elections. Representative John B. Larson, Democrat of Connecticut, age 78, who has served in Congress for nearly three decades, was ousted in a primary election by former Hartford Mayor Luke Bronin. Larson sits on the powerful House Ways and Means Committee and is the ranking member of the Social Security Subcommittee. In July, he and Senator Richard Blumenthal, Democrat of Connecticut, introduced the Social Security 2100 Act to increase Social Security benefits by eliminating the wage cap for payroll taxes and by adding a tax on investment income for taxpayers making over $400,000. Currently, payroll tax exempts annual income above $184,500. Larson's only one member of Congress and in the House, but he's been a leading voice for Social Security reform, analysts say. Still, every senator elected in November's midterms will be important because they'll be part of the class that either lets Social Security's trust fund run dry in 2032 or reform the program, analysts say. Senators elected in November will serve through early 2033, just after the projected late 2032 Social Security depletion date. House leaders elected in this year have terms that end in 2029. Larson's a champion without parallel, but people have all the power, said Alex Lawson, executive director of Social Security Works, a nonprofit political advocacy group for protecting and expanding Social Security. Every single race will see Social Security as an issue. It'll be a top priority everywhere, especially in the general election, as we go forward. If the trust fund that supplements incoming payroll taxes to pay monthly Social Security benefits is depleted, recipients would face an immediate across-the-board 22% benefits cut, the latest Board of Trustees report on Social Security said. On average, beneficiaries would lose about $500 a month. The Nonprofit Committee for a Responsible Budget estimates that. Among the things that Bronin, age 47, ran on was the need for generational change in politics, with his website declaring, "We need a new direction for the Democratic Party and, most importantly, for our country." After years of inflation, intermittent government shutdowns, and feeling like it's increasingly difficult to get ahead, many Americans are seeking change, according to the polls. More than half, 53%, of the 2,287 Americans surveyed by CBS News YouGov from August 12th through 14th said they thought more young people in office would make things better. Three-quarters of Democrats felt that way, according to data. Social Security is highly valued by Americans of all ages, though less by younger adults, according to a survey by AARP, a nonprofit, nonpartisan advocacy for the 125 million Americans aged 50 and plus. Young people love Social Security, Lawson said. There's no worry for me about that. What worries him more are the ultra-wealthy who may pour money into campaigns to prevent having to pay payroll taxes on all their income, like the vast majority of Americans, he said. They can use their money to confuse people for a while, but people always win. Among the nearly 1,100 adults polled by AARP, 95% of those aged 64 or more said Social Security was important to Americans, and 92% of Americans 50 years or more said the same. Just less than 73% ages 18 through 49 agreed. Still, younger Americans may not see Social Security as a top issue in November, according to some analysts. Over time, the younger generation is less attached to the idea that they will depend on Social Security, said Patricia Krause, political science professor at the University of New Haven, and there are so many other important issues to them. A lot of them don't support the war in Iran and worry about high gas prices and the affordability crisis. Those are things they're thinking about. I see it in my own students. What does graduation mean for me? Will I get a job? A lot of them are still living with their parents and dealing with student loans. All those issues will likely keep younger Americans from prioritizing Social Security, something decades away for them, and that they're not even sure will be there when they retire, according to the analysts. It'll be so hard to push Social Security issues on the political agenda because there's no space for it, says Philip Deal, former U.S. Mint director during the Clinton administration and president of precious metal broker U.S. Money Reserve. He said, and Krause don't see Social Security getting any serious consideration until the beginning of 2029, just a few short years before the program's trust fund is forecast to be depleted. Social Security may not be a headline issue in November, but it has to be on the agenda to start talking about it, so it'll be there in 2 years, Deal said. We'll have a better idea of what that Congress to work on Social Security looks like after midterms, but who knows what happens after that. The U.S. Senate is entering a crucial time. Americans need to know who the pro-Social Security candidates are going to be in these midterms and the next few years, he said. And because everyone's waited so long to address Social Security, they'll all have to join hands and jump together, Deal said. Everyone will have to take a hit, especially if the employment base is significantly less because of artificial intelligence. And we move next to an article from the Consumer Protection section. Its headline reads, Amazon lawsuit puts eco-friendly labels under scrutiny. You may be compelled to buy groceries based on eco-friendly claims, but are you truly getting what you paid for? Amazon is facing a proposed class action lawsuit alleging that some seafood products sold through its platform were marketed using sustainability claims that misled consumers. The lawsuit was filed in the U.S. District Court for the Western District of Washington on Friday, July 31st. The lawsuit has renewed attention on a term known as greenwashing, a practice critics say can make products appear more environmentally friendly than they actually are. The lawsuit comes at a time when sustainability claims have become increasingly important to shoppers. A Nielsen IQ study cited by McKinsey Insights found that 78% of U.S. consumers say a sustainable lifestyle is important to them, helping explain why environmental marketing claims can influence purchasing decisions. Trellis reported that in 2025, 49% of Americans said they recently purchased a product labeled environmentally friendly. So here's what greenwashing really is and what you can do to avoid the tactic. According to Investopedia, greenwashing is a term used when a company is accused of making environmental claims that are misleading, exaggerated, or unsupported. The practice generally involves marketing products, services, or business practices as environmentally friendly, sustainable, or eco-conscious in ways that critics say may not accurately reflect their true environmental impact. The Federal Trade Commission published guidance known as the Green Guides to help businesses avoid making environmental marketing claims that could mislead consumers. The FTC notes that consumers and companies may interpret environmental claims differently and cautions marketers against making broad or unqualified claims about a product's environmental benefits without proper support.
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2: 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I'm Sandy Murillo with the Disability Minute. 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Many media portrayals of disability emphasize the inspirational, but we wanted to provide a more authentic picture. 5 years later, we've produced over 230 segments. 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
4: Richard H. Bernstein is an American lawyer and Michigan Supreme Court justice. He's been classified as legally blind since birth, as the result of retinitis pigmentosa. In order to enter law school, Bernstein fought against the visual bias of the law school admissions test, claiming the test discriminates against the blind because of its requirements for interpreting visual material. Four universities agreed, and at the time he was admitted to Northwestern University School of Law, he was the only blind person in the law school. To complete his studies, Bernstein would memorize lectures and have notes read to him, and reportedly worked 7 days a week, sometimes for 13 hours each day. He received his Juris Doctor degree from Northwestern University in 1999. Following some years in private law practice and a period as adjunct professor at the University of Michigan, in November 2014, Bernstein was elected to serve an 8-year term on the Michigan Supreme Court.
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6: My school is one of the best places to go every day. 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My teacher really likes me, and I learn a lot from her. 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My dad's job went away, and we don't have a home anymore.
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9: Hello, I'm Mark Ruta. You are listening to Chris Radio. During this hour, I'll be reading news from today's Chicago Sun-Times. We begin with our street race hits the skids. Subheadline, NASCAR won't return to Grant Park in 2027 after clock runs out on scheduling alternative to July 4th weekend by Fran Spielman and Caitlin Washburn, staff reporters. The NASCAR Chicago Street Race will not return to Grant Park in 2027 after the clock ran out on efforts to find an alternative date outside the already busy July 4th weekend and secure a $15 million state grant. Downtown Alderperson Brian Hopkins, Second Ward, said the surprise decision was, quote, 75% scheduling and 25% money. After receiving a $5 million state grant for each of the 3 years the Chicago Street Race was held, Hopkins said NASCAR officials made what they thought was a strong case for a $15 million state tourism grant. The state budget approved last week renewed the $5 million grant. Money was a contributing factor to the decision not to return to Chicago, but Hopkins said the major reason was the demand by the city and local alderpersons that NASCAR hold the race on an alternative summer weekend and not further strain the Chicago Police Department and other city workers over the July 4th holiday. Quote, had they been able to resolve the scheduling and the logistics issues with the city, they would have gone forward without the full level of state support that they thought was ideal, but they ran out of time, Hopkins said Tuesday. They had to announce their schedule, and the risk was if they continued delaying this decision, they would potentially lose out on the ability to have it at the Joliet Speedway. So they had to take the sure thing. Joliet is there. It's available. And what they're saying is, this will be the Chicago Street Race that we know just transported to Joliet. Same field of drivers. Same position in the NASCAR hierarchy. The event is unchanged, except for the venue. The Joliet race will be held June 25th to 27. A source close to NASCAR confirmed the decision to shift to Joliet, quote, wasn't just about money. NASCAR, quote, has to get its schedule out by the end of August and ran out of time, close quote, to nail down all the details despite a, quote, genuine good faith effort, close quote, to finalize an alternative Chicago weekend, sources said. The sources noted that for every event NASCAR moves, the schedule for races in other cities must be altered as well. NASCAR issued a statement that did not explain the reasons for the one-year shift to Joliet, but it made clear the door remains open to a return to Chicago in 2028. We're incredibly grateful to the City of Chicago, the State of Illinois, Choose Chicago, the Chicago Sports Commission, our labor and business partners, community organizations, neighbors, and most importantly, our fans who made this first-of-its-kind event such a tremendous success, the statement said. While we will not be racing on the streets of Chicago in 2027, despite genuine joint efforts by both Chicago and our partners at the city and state level, we remain committed to the Chicagoland region and would welcome the opportunity to bring the NASCAR Chicago Street Race back at some point in the future. Mayor Brandon Johnson's office likewise sounded a conciliatory note, saying the city was, quote, proud to host NASCAR, close quote, and they, quote, remain open to discussing the future of NASCAR in Chicago. The statement continued, the race provided an opportunity to showcase Chicago to a global audience and demonstrated the potential of our streets and downtown as a setting for major events. While NASCAR will not return to Chicago in 2027, we're pleased that NASCAR has decided to maintain its Chicago office and continue investing in important community programs like NASCAR Steam Fest with CPS. For 3 years, the NASCAR Street Race drew a large and dedicated fan base that filled Chicago hotels and patronized the city's restaurants. even though rain was a problem on several of the race days. The nationally televised event also showcased the beauty of the Chicago lakefront and downtown to a much broader audience that might be motivated to visit the city at a later date. Illinois Restaurant Association President Sam Toya said his members were looking forward to welcoming the crowds he called NASCAR tourists back to Grant Park in 2027 on a weekend other than the already busy July 4th weekend. That makes Tuesday's announcement a big disappointment. Quote, their fan base, this is like religion to them. Very, very strong fan base, Toya said. Losing an event like this could be impactful in the summertime because independent restaurants live for the summertime. Not just the guests in beds and diners and seats, but the exposure we get from NASCAR on national television. They see how beautiful Chicago is, and then they want to come and visit Chicago. Michael Jacobson, president of the Illinois Hotel and Lodging Association, said hotel operators are a resilient bunch. When we lose an event like this, we're able to find other events to fill that place, and we did that this year. We had a very successful July 4th weekend this year as well, Jacobson said, adding, quote, working together to figure out what works for everybody is where the conversation moves to next. We're hopeful that we can find a way to win them back in the future, working together with a longer runway and a longer timeline. Choose Chicago, the agency that markets the city to conventions and tourists, said Chicago, quote, served as the launching pad for a history-making event, close quote, that transformed Chicago, transformed downtown streets into a, quote, world-class race course. It proved that the street race, quote, could work in a major city. Continuing, although the race isn't returning in 2027, Choose Chicago remains committed to working with our partners at NASCAR in hopes of welcoming the race back to Chicago in future years, the agency's statement said. Hopkins said he has asked NASCAR to use the time between now and 2028 to, quote, minimize the disruption, close quote, to downtown Chicago by reducing the setup and takedown time for a return of the race in Grant Park, quote, in coordination with the Sueños Music Festival and other summer events. They said they were going to do that anyway, but I said, now you've got more time. Get creative and make it a top priority so that you can come back eventually with a new proposal in 2028 that will feature a reduced footprint at both ends, setup and takedown, Hopkins said. That's been a major concern for my residents, even the ones that have supported this event, and I've had a divided constituency. It's been pretty close to 50-50. So if they want to win over even more downtown residents, that's the best way to do it. You are listening to news from the Chicago Sun-Times on Chris Radio. Next, a, quote, black book lists 34 people banned from Illinois casinos, but it's rarely updated, likely missing names. By Robert Hergeth, staff reporter. After Chicago area bookie Vincent DelJudas pleaded guilty in 2021 to running a sprawling illegal sports betting operation, the Orland Park resident was sentenced the following year to 18 months in prison. He and his initial co-defendants, including Mettawa Mayor Casey Urlacher, later faced another penalty. They were banned by the Illinois Gaming Board, an arm of state government reporting to Governor J.B. Pritzker, from ever stepping foot in an Illinois casino. But the public could be forgiven if they didn't know. Even though the Gaming Board went through the process in late 2023 of permanently barring DelJudas, along with nine others who were part of his case and two men who weren't part of it, the agency did so with little or no fanfare, then left their names off its publicly available online, quote, involuntary exclusion list that identifies others similarly banned from Illinois casinos. The gaming board's administrator, Marcus Fruchter, won't explain the omissions, declining to say whether they were purposeful or accidental. An agency spokeswoman said in June, when the Chicago Sun-Times learned of them, that we, quote, are not required by state rule or law to display the names on the website, close quote, but are nonetheless, quote, in the process of making updates to the website. That happened this past week, after the Sun-Times asked about the status of updates since it's been 2 months. There are now 34 names displayed on the public list. Beyond the latest editions, the 22 other exclusions spanned from 1993 to 2016. Some of them were accused of being part of illegal gambling schemes, at times involving the mob, which has long claimed dominion over illicit gambling in Chicago and beyond, and has tried to make inroads into legal gambling. Others were accused of cheating, stealing, or creating havoc at casinos in Illinois or out of state. Two were accused of helping underage patrons visit casinos. Created in the early 1990s at the state's first casinos opened, the list has long served as a hall of shame of sorts that, among other things, is intended to serve as a deterrent for bad actors and a means for casinos to know who to keep out. Among those already on the online public list, Robert Cecchini, a one-time Bloomingdale resident convicted in an illegal video gambling case brought by authorities before video gambling was legalized in Illinois. He was added to the exclusion list in 2000. James Dvorak, the former Cook County undersheriff convicted of corruption in the 1990s. He was added to the list in 2009 and says he's aware of the banishment. There's nothing really you can do about it, he said, adding it apparently had to do with, quote, my alleged association with organized crime. The restriction, quote, didn't really bother me. Christopher Rosario, who was involved in a 2007 fight in an Aurora casino and allegedly has, quote, gang affiliation, a certified letter sent by the gaming board to Del Judas in December 23, telling him he's been forever banned from Illinois casinos, says his, quote, reputation and conduct, close quote, is such that his, quote, presence within any Illinois casino gambling facility would jeopardize the safety, honesty, and integrity of the gambling operations. This exclusion is, quote, this exclusion is permanent in all capital letters. A similar letter went to Urlacher, brother of Chicago Bears great Brian Urlacher. Casey Urlacher was charged in the case but pardoned by President Donald Trump in his first term, so he never went to trial and wasn't convicted. Quote, my whole case was dropped and I still got banned, Casey Urlacher said. That's how effed up Illinois is. I didn't do anything wrong. Even so, he joked that the ban, quote, saved me a lot of money, actually. Besides Del Judas and the others involved in his bookmaking case, two others excluded in 2023, but not on the public list, include Ismail A. Adarat and Abdul D. Barr. A letter from the gaming board to Adarat explained his ban. You were recently arrested and charged with multiple felony offenses, including armed robbery and theft, for an incident on October 31, 2023, in which you stole at gunpoint more than $14,000 in gaming chips from Rivers Casino in Des Plaines. A gaming board letter sent to Barr says, on September 14, 2023, while on supervised release, you stole at least $5,000 worth of gambling chips from a gaming table on the floor of Bally's Casino Chicago at Medina Temple. In 2025, the Sun-Times documented the sometimes alarming levels of crime at local casinos, involving everything from robberies and fights to reported domestic violence incidents. There's been an explosion of burglaries at establishments with video gambling machines, but gaming board officials say they don't have the ability to ban patrons from those businesses or from sports betting, just casinos. A spokeswoman for Fruchter, who was hired by the Pritzker administration shortly after the governor took office in 2019, says, quote, expansion of the exclusion list to include sports wagering or video gaming would require legislation and or an administrative rule, neither of which have been introduced. Pennsylvania regulators have the ability to ban gamblers from other types of gambling beyond the 1,300 already barred from their 18 casinos. Illinois law allows the gaming board, which regulates 17 casinos, to, quote, eject or exclude or authorize the ejection or exclusion of, close quote, any person from gambling facilities where that person is in violation of state law, quote, rules and regulations thereunder, or final orders of the board, or where such person's conduct or reputation is such that his or her presence within the gambling facilities may, in the opinion of the board, call into question the honesty and integrity of the gambling operations or interfere with the orderly conduct thereof. But exactly how people end up on the list is murky. Fruchter's office said, quote, the IGB evaluates whether an individual should be placed on the list based on case-by-case circumstances. The list includes people who engage in cheating and other gambling-related offenses. When the IGB adds an individual to the list, the individual is notified in writing and they are prohibited from visiting Illinois casinos. Continuing, many factors influence placement of individuals on the exclusion list and other agency initiatives and actions, including regulatory and law enforcement strategies and focus, efficacy, and necessity of particular actions or tools, competing priorities and mandates, and staff time and resources. Continuing, from time to time, individuals have been removed from the list following death in response to a request from a deceased individual's family. The agency also maintains a separate voluntary exclusion list where problem gamblers can put their own names on a banned list to help them stop visiting casinos and gambling. Casinos are supposed to keep out the involuntary banned customers, and if they're caught at one, they could be subject to arrest and charges, though it's unclear if that's happened anytime recently. Also unclear is why there have been no additions to the involuntary exclusion list under Pritzker other than the dozen from 2023, though it fits into a pattern of sometimes lax oversight. A garbage contractor with past reputed mob ties somehow ended up at the construction site of the Bally Chicago Casino in River West in 2025. And gaming board officials said they had no idea until the Sun-Times brought it to their attention. A Cicero diner was allowed to offer video gambling even though the operator, Jeffrey Bertucci, testified in 2010 at a racketeering trial that dealt with the mob, the Outlaws Motorcycle Club, and illegal video gambling, something gaming board officials said they didn't know until the Sun-Times brought it to their attention in 2023. Once considered a transparent and tenacious regulator, known for resisting the prospect of a Rosemont casino out of concerns about organized crime influence, the agency is now often mired in secrecy. Fruchter declined to explain his about-face in licensing a video gambling company overseen by Chicago attorney James J. Banks. The gaming board wrote in 2021, quote, the board finds that your business and social associations would adversely affect public confidence and trust in video gaming and would discredit or tend to discredit the Illinois gaming industry. Although the agency didn't specify who it was referring to, banks founded Belmont Bank and Trust on the Northwest side. And the names of four current or former board members of that institution came up during the landmark 2007 Operation Family Secrets trial of Chicago outfit bosses and others, though none of the four was charged. In late 2022, the Gaming Board reversed course and licensed Bank's video gambling company, saying privacy rules prohibit them from getting into detail, though one official said the reversal involved the presentation of, quote, additional evidence. Pritzker Ace confirmed the governor's office was given updates around the time by the Gaming Board on, quote, actions involving Mr. Banks and his company, Gaming Productions, which were represented at various times before the IGB by at least two law firms, Taft and Croke Fairchild. An equity partner at Croke Fairchild Duarte and Barris LLC since 2021 is Lisa Duarte, according to her LinkedIn profile. Before then, she was Pritzker's first assistant deputy governor who played a role in hiring Fruchter, though then Deputy Governor Dan Hines was ultimately, quote, responsible for the hiring process and selection, including making the final recommendation to the governor, according to a Pritzker spokesman. Quote, Administrator Fruchter and the IGB made independent decisions about Mr. Banks and Gaming production solely based on the facts and law, free from interference of any kind. A longtime Lamont resident, Bertucci admitted at another trial that he'd gotten video gambling devices from Casey Saflarsky, once described as the mob's video poker kingpin. Bertucci admitted he'd paid winnings to gamblers playing those devices, which at the time was illegal to do in Illinois, and shared profits with Saflarsky. Neither Saflarsky nor Bertucci are on the Gaming Board's exclusion list, and Fruchter won't say why. You're listening to news from the Chicago Sun-Times on Chris Radio. Also off the front page, end quote, Megamaster, close quote, immigration hearings, say Durbin, Illinois Dems congressional delegation. By Lauren Fitzpatrick and Adriana Cardona Maguigad. Illinois' Democratic congressional delegation is calling for the end of so-called Megamaster hearings that have packed immigration courts with chaos and led to record numbers of immigrants missing court and becoming targets for deportation. U.S. Senator Dick Durbin and U.S. Rep. Raja Krishnamurti denounced the hearings as the, quote, latest effort to weaponize the immigration courts to facilitate mass removals, close quote, at the expense of due process, in a five-page letter sent Tuesday to U.S. Attorney General Todd Blanche. The lawmakers repeatedly cited recent Chicago Sun-Times and WBEZ reporting in the letter, which was signed by 15 of the 16 Democratic members of Congress. At Chicago's downtown immigration court, Sun-Times and WBEZ reporters documented daily schedules with as many as 185 cases per judge, tiny courtrooms holding dozens more people than they were designed for, and drastically shrinking notice time for immigrants to appear before a judge, with or without a lawyer. Quote, these so-called Megamaster hearings appear to be the latest example of policies prioritizing enforcement and deportation quotas over due process, while creating unnecessary fear, confusion, and uncertainty for the communities we represent, the Illinois Democrats wrote to the Department of Justice, which oversees immigration court. Quote, immigration proceedings must prioritize fairness and the rule of law rather than numerical enforcement targets. The lawmakers also asked for explanations for the reductions in notice time to appear in court and for guarantees of adequate personnel to handle the steep rise in cases. Quote, immigrants have the right to have their cases considered. But EOIR has made a mockery of due process in favor of meeting arbitrary deportation quotas, Durbin said in an email referring to the Executive Office of Immigration Review, the official name for immigration court. Quote, these mega master hearings must be put to an end, Krishnamurti said. No one should be railroaded through a proceeding that could determine whether they remain in this country without adequate notice, access to legal counsel, or a real opportunity to make their case. Our letter demands the administration end these mass hearings and uphold due process. But the letter sent to Blanche, confirmed recently as U.S. Attorney General after spending years as President Donald Trump's personal criminal defense attorney, faces serious limits on what it can accomplish. Trump's party still controls both houses of Congress, where Republicans have shown an unwillingness to buck the will of the president, who has long prioritized mass deportations. And the administration has not typically responded to such letters in the past. The DOJ did not respond to a request for comment. DOJ officials have previously said in prepared statements that the amped up scheduling is meant to clear backlogs that left immigrants on dockets for years awaiting rulings. In federal immigration court, quote, master hearings, close quote, are procedural hearings meant to inform non-citizens of their rights and responsibilities as they seek to prove why they should be allowed to stay in the United States. But in late May, the usual groupings of 30 to 40 immigrants on a judge's morning calendar ballooned upward of 100. WBEZ and the Sun-Times showed that in June, for the first time since 2019, more immigrants missed court than appeared in the downtown Chicago courthouse, resulting in record orders for the removal in their absence. Chicago stood out with the most mega hearings in June in its courthouse at 55 East Monroe, as well as the most scheduled at the same time. Lauren Fitzpatrick is a staff reporter for the Sun-Times. Adriana Cardona Maguigad is the immigration reporter for WBEZ. 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Let's take a look at Cheryl Scott's Rise and Shine forecast. Wednesday morning, mostly cloudy, humid. Temperatures around 70. Today's outlook, high of 77, low of 66. Strong lake breeze in the afternoon, with a stray shower possible. On Thursday, mostly sunny, high of 60, a low of 64. Scattered storms on Friday, high of 81, a low of 64. On Saturday, isolated storms, high of 78, a low of 62. On Sunday, mostly sunny, high of 77, a low of 60. Mostly cloudy on Monday, high of 77, a low of 62. And on Tuesday, a high of 78, a low of 67, mostly sunny skies. Returning to the news, man charged with sucker punching fan at Cubs Sox game by David Stewart, staff reporter. A man was arrested and charged with punching a fan at Monday night's Crosstown Classic game at Wrigley Field, where the Cubs beat the White Sox 7-5 in extra innings. The fight, which Chicago police say is not connected to an eighth-inning brawl in the stands, captured in a widely shared video, happened outside a restroom as the game was wrapping up, according to court records. The 26-year-old victim told police that a man, quote, sucker punched, close quote, him with his right fist, causing his nose to bleed, according to a police report. Police arrested David Cregan, 41, of the Archer Heights neighborhood, around 10:43 p.m. and charged him with felony cocaine possession and misdemeanor battery, according to the report. Police also reported two other arrests that night, both tied to trespassing, but no charges tied to the brawl in the stands. The Cook County State's Attorney's Office did not immediately say whether it had reviewed charges related to the brawl. After the game, the Cubs' Pete Crow Armstrong told reporters that the fight in the stands was, quote, unfortunate and somewhat nauseating. Contributing was Vinny Duber. Next, driver charged in fatal Stevenson crash. A 20-year-old Chicago man has been released from a hospital and charged with reckless homicide and aggravated driving under the influence after a weekend crash on the Stevenson Expressway that injured him and killed his passenger. About 4:30 a.m. Saturday in the southbound lanes near Wentworth Avenue, Armando Gonzalez Vargas was driving a white GMC that rear-ended another SUV, causing Vargas's GMC to run off the road and slam into a concrete median barrier, state police said. Carlos E. Vasquez, 26, and of Chicago, was a passenger in the GMC, was pronounced dead at the scene, according to state police, who said Gonzalez Vargas was taken to a hospital. The driver and passenger of the other SUV were also taken to a hospital with injuries, state police said. Turning the page, Pritzker pours $65 million into his campaign fund ahead of November elections. By Tina Svandelis, national political reporter. Governor J.B. Pritzker has added $65 million to his gubernatorial campaign, giving him flexibility to spend on his own campaign and to support other candidates across the country. The contribution was reported on August 10, according to the Illinois State Board of Elections. Pritzker is heavily favored to win a third term in November, facing Republican challenger Darren Bailey, whom he beat in 2022. Prior to that large contribution, Pritzker had about $3.1 million cash on hand ahead of the November election. In the past, the billionaire governor has self-funded his three campaigns to the tune of more than $326 million since 2017. While speculation is rampant about whether he will run for president in 2028, the Democratic governor cannot transfer funds from a state campaign fund to a federal campaign fund should he choose to run. He can continue spending millions on ads for his gubernatorial run, send money to a PAC, a state party, county committees, and ward committee organizations. He can also use the money to help support a Chicago mayoral candidate, although he has not yet publicly supported any of the declared candidates. Pritzker helped out his longtime running mate, Juliana Stratton, in the U.S. Senate Democratic primary by contributing $10 million to the Illinois Future PAC, which allowed it to blast ads to support her and criticize her main opponent, Rep. Raja Krishnamurti. He has also given to Democratic Senate and House committees. In March, Pritzker gave $54,300 to former North Carolina Governor Roy Cooper, who was running for the open Senate seat in North Carolina. He also gave $44,300 to the Democratic Senatorial Campaign Committee, according to the Federal Election Commission. Pritzker's campaign declined to comment on the contribution Monday night. Turning the page, Pritzker signs disaster proclamation to aid recovery in wake of, quote, unprecedented, close quote, storms. Governor J.B. Pritzker has declared an emergency over, quote, relentless and unprecedented, close quote, storms that have spawned more than 200 tornadoes and ravaged the state over the last 2 months. the declaration would free up war state funds and resources for those recovering from the weeks of what was described by Pritzker as, quote, severe and record-breaking weather, close quote, that brought, quote, widespread damage from torrential downpours, flash flooding, straight-line winds, and several tornadoes. It also expedites the contract and procurement process for local governments to help speed recovery efforts. It comes days after the governor signed a bill allowing homeowners in the state to participate in disaster relief programs that aren't typically covered under standard insurance policies, and less than 2 months after he made a similar declaration following rounds of severe storms in April and June. Quote, I know these storms have impacted countless Illinois families and requires we band together to help them recover, Pritzker said in a statement. The state's Department of Transportation, Environmental Protection Agency, and Department of Commerce and Economic Opportunity will all assist the listed 15 counties in recovering from the 3 months of storms as part of the order. It includes the storms in Cook County July 27, which also affected DuPage, Lake, Vermilion, and Will counties, as well as August 9 to 11, which also made Champaign, DuPage, DeSalle, Tazewell, and Will counties eligible for damage relief. The first responded by four tornadoes, while the most recent August wave brought three more to the Chicago area. Marshall County is eligible for the storms that occurred May 16, June 10 to 11, as well as June 19 to the 29th. Kane County could see extra resources for storms July 2 to 4, while Alexander and Pulaski counties will see them for July 9 to 11 storms. Champaign, Ford, Fulton, McLean, and Vermilion are also eligible for resources due to the storms August 13 to 16. Smaller and rural communities can qualify for the Community Development Block Grant Disaster Response Program, which is funded by the U.S. Department of Housing and Urban Development and offers up to $250,000 for local governments affected by the disaster, Pritzker's office said. Residents have 6 months from the day of declaration to apply for assistance. Next, CTA adding four bus routes to 10 minutes or better frequent network by David Struett, staff reporter. The Chicago Transit Authority is adding 10 minutes or better service to four more bus routes, further expanding its frequent network that launched last year. The frequent network will expand starting Sunday to three more lines. The number 35, 31st, 35th, number 74, Fullerton, and number 85, Central. In December, the number 8 Halstead route will be added. When complete, the expansion will bring 24 total bus routes to the frequent network, which provides service every 10 minutes or better on weekdays from 6 a.m. to 9 p.m. and on weekends from 9 a.m. and 9 p.m. Unrelated to the frequent network, the CTA also is adding more buses to seven other routes by the end of the year. The number 3 King Drive, earlier Sunday and holiday service. 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Number 91 Austin, earlier Saturday and Sunday holiday service. The extra scheduled buses, many of them during midday, evening, and weekend hours, are supported by new funding from the landmark Northern Illinois Transit Authority Act, according to the CTA.

Number 9, Ashland. Number 12, Roosevelt. Number J14, Jeffrey Jump. Number 20, Madison. Number 34, South Michigan. Number 47, 47th. Number 49, Western. Number 53, Pulaski. Number 54, Cicero. Number 55, Garfield. Number 60, Blue Island, 26th. Number 63, 63rd. Number 66, Chicago. Number 72, North. Number 77, Belmont. Number 79, 79th. Number 81, Lawrence. Number 82, Kimball Holman. And number 95, 95th. You are listening to news from the Chicago Sun-Times on Chris Radio. And next, $250,000 reward offered for information in 2018 disappearance of pregnant postal worker. The United States Postal Inspection Service is increasing a reward for information that would, quote, aid in the investigation, close quote, of the 2018 disappearance of a pregnant postal worker to $250,000. It's a tenfold increase from the reward offered by the federal law enforcement agency a year after her disappearance. Kyara Coles, then 26 years old and 3 months pregnant, went missing October 2, 2018, after leaving her South Chicago apartment near 82nd Street and Coles Avenue, according to a missing person alert from the agency. She would now be 34 years old. In the alert, the U.S. Postal Service worker is described as a 125-pound, 5'4", black woman with brown eyes and black hair, police said. She has a tattoo of a heart on her right hand and another that reads Lucky Libra on her back. In the years since her disappearance, Cole's loved ones have repeatedly called for the case to be treated with the same urgency as the disappearance of Gabby Petito, a white YouTuber whose disappearance in 2021 made national headlines and triggered a nationwide search, ultimately leading to her remains being found. They've also made calls for information alongside the families of other missing people through celebrations of her birthday and Mother's Day. Anyone with information is asked to call investigators at 877-876-2455, referencing case number 269-3502. Let's turn to a story from Saturday Sun-Times. Amtrak funding paves way for Sox stadium dreams. Subheadline, more than $600 million in federal funding could open up 47-acre parcel that Ishbia has considered for a stadium. By Mitchell Armentrout, staff reporter. More than $600 million in federal grants announced Friday will help Amtrak relocate its Chicago maintenance facility from the South Loop to Bridgeport, paving the way for a new mega development backed by potential White Sox chairman-in-waiting Justin Ishbia that could eventually grow to include a new stadium. Amtrak is putting most of its newly awarded Federal Railroad Administration funding toward a new Midwest maintenance facility at the current site of a Union Pacific rail yard in Bridgeport, according to an Amtrak statement. That'll open up Amtrak's current 47-acre site along the Chicago River south of Roosevelt Road, which Ishbia's private equity firm, Shore Capital Partners, is under contract to purchase. The firm announced plans in March for a mixed-use development, including a medical campus in partnership with Northwestern Medicine. But sources close to the sprawling proposal have said Ishbia has also considered a future Sox stadium at the site, which is on the west side of the river, just across from the 78, where current Sox chairman Jerry Reinsdorf has coveted a new stadium. Reinsdorf has lobbied state lawmakers to no avail for public funding at the 78, where the Chicago Fire broke ground earlier this year on a new stadium.
though that stadium is fully funded by

0: billionaire owner Joe Mansueto, and does rely on $425 million in tax increment financing district funding for infrastructure improvements. The Sox announced a potential succession plan last year that would give Ishbia the option to buy a controlling interest in the Sox and Reinsdorf as early as 2029, the year the team's lease is up at publicly owned Raitt Field. Until that happens, Ishbia also emphasized that all Sox decisions lie with Reinsdorf. Other rail yards will have to change hands for any stadium vision to come to fruition on the west bank of the river. Ishbia has pumped more than $125 million into Canal Edge LLC, the entity financing and developing the new $900 million Amtrak facility in Bridgeport, where work is expected to start this fall and last for 18 months. Quote, Canal Edge is proud to partner with Amtrak and take responsibility for delivering this critical investment in Chicago's rail infrastructure, Ishbia said in a statement provided by Amtrak. By committing substantial private capital and standing behind the delivery of this project, we are investing in the South Side, creating union jobs, and building infrastructure that will strengthen Chicago and the national rail network for generations. Ishbia has all but guaranteed a new statement at some point if he obtains control of the state team, telling the Sun-Times last fall that, quote, whether a new stadium occurs in 4 years or 34 years, I don't know, but I'm going to be involved in a stadium at some point with the White Sox. U.S. Senator Dick Durbin said his state's share of some $5.3 billion in federal rail funding, quote, reflects the city's status as a thriving transportation hub. Amtrak's new rail yard, quote, will allow for more efficient servicing of rail cars, reduce service disruptions and turnaround time, close quote, according to the agency, which said its current facilities, quote, were designed for a different era and no longer provide the space, configuration, or modern capabilities needed to support today's fleet or anticipated future growth. Amtrak is hosting a community meeting on the new rail yard project August 26 at 5:30 p.m. at the Puyi Tech Center, 2218 South Wentworth Avenue. Also from Saturday's Sun-Times, Heather Mack's ex-boyfriend asked to be released from jail ahead of trial in Bali murder conspiracy. Subheadline, Schaefer's attorney argues that he isn't charged with a crime of violence in relation to the deadly beating. By John Seidel, Federal Courts Reporter. Following 12 years of incarceration over the sensational 2014 murder of Oak Park Sheila Van Wiesmack in Indonesia, the man long accused of beating her to death is asking a federal judge in Chicago to let him out of jail. Tommy Schaefer, 33, filed a motion for release Friday, moments before a scheduled appearance before U.S. District Judge Matthew Kennelly. The judge said he would consider the request during a hearing August 27. Schaefer made his request 6 months after being returned to Chicago from Indonesia, where he'd been in prison for more than 11 years over the 2014 murder. He is the ex-boyfriend of Heather Mack, Van Wiesmack's daughter. Kennelly sentenced Mack, 30, to 26 years in prison in 2024 for conspiring with Schaefer to kill her mother overseas. Schaefer is set for trial January 11. Schaefer's attorney, Michael Baker, argued in a four-page court filing Friday that Schaefer is not actually charged with a crime of violence in the United States. Rather, he is charged with conspiracy and obstruction of justice. Baker went on to write that Schaefer suffers from, quote, serious and ongoing health problems. He contracted COVID-19 in Indonesia, Baker wrote, and he's since been diagnosed with post-infectious condition. Cardiac evaluations are ongoing. Quote, the conditions of Mr. Schaefer's pretrial detention are not adequate to properly monitor, manage, or treat his condition, and his continued incarceration delays the very evaluation his providers have ordered, Baker wrote. Release from custody, with conditions, would permit Mr. Schaefer to complete the work that workup and to obtain the medical care and monitoring his condition requires. Baker suggested electronic monitoring, home confinement, and an unnamed third-party custodian. He denied that Schaefer is a flight risk or a danger to the community. Federal prosecutors are likely to oppose Schaefer's request. Mack and Schaefer are accused of planning Von Wiesmack's murder to access her $1.5 million estate. The killing triggered tabloid headlines around the world after her body was found stuffed in a suitcase outside the posh St. Regis Bali Resort. Mack broached the idea of killing her mother with Schaefer as early as February 2014, the feds say. Schaefer wrote in a Facebook chat last month, quote, "That B, Heather, is crazy," and added, quote, "She asked me to find someone to kill her mom for $50K. The feds say Mack ultimately enlisted Schaefer, secretly booking a $12,000 plane ticket for him so he could rendezvous with her while she vacationed with her mother in Bali in August 2014. Then, over the course of nearly 40 minutes on the morning of August 12, 2014, prosecutors say Mack and Schaefer exchanged tense, excited text messages as they prepared to murder Von Wiesmack. They allegedly used the phrase, quote, "saying hi," close quote, as code for the killing, and they referred to each other as Bonnie and Clyde. Soon after, prosecutors say, Von Wiesmack, quote, "was brutally beaten after being taken by surprise as she lay in her hotel bed." Mack's plea agreement alleged that Schaefer, quote, "repeatedly beat Von Wiesmack in the head and face," close quote, ending her life. Also from Saturday, Illinois sues Trump administration over demands for CDL database information. By Violet Miller, staff reporter. Illinois Attorney General Kwame Raoul and more than 20 officials from other states have sued the Donald Trump administration over its demand for access to state databases used to grant commercial driver's licenses known as CDLs. The administration has threatened to cut more than $10 million in funding to the American Association of Motor Vehicle Administrators for not handing over the last 5 years of data from the Commercial Driver's License Information System. The database was created in the late 1980s to help states determine driver eligibility for CDLs across state lines. A lawsuit Thursday claimed the Trump administration is violating both state and federal law by creating its own version of the database without guardrails for the handling of sensitive information, such as Social Security numbers. The lawsuits complained the administration, quote, "has no legitimate need to take over this database of state records, and it failed to consult the states before making this drastic change." The U.S. Department of Transportation didn't respond to a request for comment. The database includes drivers' names, dates of birth, Social Security numbers, driver's license numbers, and the name of states that provided the record and is owned by the states that create them, according to the lawsuit. More than 17 million drivers' information would be shared with the Trump administration if the court rules in favor of the feds. Additionally, Illinois and California state law require written permission from each state for the American Association of Motor Vehicle Administrators to share information it has collected from the states, according to the lawsuit. Illinois Secretary of State Alexei Giannoulias, whose department is in charge of maintaining data privacy compliance for Illinois records shared to the database, said the federal government was demanding an, quote, "unprecedented amount of state-owned sensitive personal information," close quote, without, quote, "adequate legal justification. Also over the weekend, police. Dialysis patient found bound, gagged, and Harvey after robbery in Chicago. A man was allegedly taken and later found bound and gagged outside a Harvey home on Friday after being robbed in Chicago, police said. Officers in the South Suburb responded to a call in the 15500 block of South Loomis Avenue at 4 p.m. and found a man on the porch of the residence there, police said in a news release. The unidentified man, estimated to be in his late 30s to early 40s, was taken to Advocate Christ Medical Center in Oak Lawn for treatment. The man was described by police as a dialysis patient, and it was unclear the extent of any injuries he might have sustained. Officers said the man was in Chicago, where he was robbed, restrained, and transported to the porch in Harvey. Also, bat test positive for rabies in Oak Lawn. A bat tested positive for rabies in Oak Lawn, Cook County officials announced Thursday. The bat was found in the 9800 block of South Pulaski Road, officials said. Pet owners are encouraged to stay up to date on vaccinations. Cook County Animal and Rabies Control is hosting free rabies and microchip clinics through October. That's all the time we have for today's news from the Chicago Sun-Times. For Chris Radio, this has been your reader, Mark Ruta. Broadcasting from the Chicago Lighthouse, this is Chris Radio, your information station.
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4: Richard Edward Turner is a blind card trick performer who was honored with a Golden Lion Award in Magic from Siegfried and Roy in 1982 and the Lynn Searles Award for Excellence in Card Manipulation. Richard was born in San Diego in 1954, which he dubbed the Year of the Full Deck, referring to a standard 52-card deck of playing cards plus the two jokers. His eyesight failed at the age of 9 following his recovery from a bout of scarlet fever. By the age of 13, his vision deteriorated to 20 over 400, twice as low as the level deemed legally blind in California. Turner attended a special school for the visually impaired in Santee, California. His younger brother, David, had been taking karate lessons and invited Richard to accompany him. He studied under the tutelage of Master John Murphy, the United States founder of Wado Kai, a Japanese hard-style karate, and eventually earned a 5th-degree black belt. He was later introduced to stuntman Bobby Yerkes, who taught him to swing on the trapeze, walk a tight rope, and take high falls. If you'd like to know more about Richard Edward Turner, go to his website, richardturner52.com.
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7: 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Then my sister and I escaped from an evil slug king and went back to my super twig fort for safety. 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
9: Greetings, folks. This is Monica Hatch with Mind's Eye Radio and the Travelogue program. We're still in this edition of the Travel and Leisure that talks about all these different American sites celebrating our 250 years. And we were talking about Detroit last time. We weren't quite finished with the article, but we'll finish it now. The author has been telling us about a lot of great restaurants and hotels, and he begins now with a little advice. Do venture out. I'd heard great things about Ladder 4 Wine Bar, a sophisticated space serving ambitious food inside a repurposed 1910 fire station. Executive chef John Jelinek is known for utilizing hyper-local seasonal produce, everything from cardoons to tomatoes, some of which are grown in the acre-sized garden across the street by his wife, Charlotte Gale. The night I went, owners James and Patrick Kader Ryu were there overseeing a flawless service. Dishes like whole grilled brook trout with romesco, beans, and Benton's ham, and fried scallops with marinated peppers and chow chow reflect the southern influence that remains a part of Detroit. The drive-through hash browns, and that was all caps, with sour cream and amber Kaluga caviar, meanwhile, represented the pull and promise of the $5 day that Henry Ford pioneered, in the era when workers would arrive with humble food traditions, but the ambitions to eat the best of the best. The brothers Kader Ryu delivered all of that and what James calls tomato honey, preserves that carry summer into winter. Another reason to make this tough reservation? The drive to Ladder 4 from downtown affords a fabulous view of Michigan Central Station, the recently restored landmark that's the centerpiece of a new 30-acre innovation hub in the Corktown neighborhood. When family members told me they'd snagged a sexy steak, that's all one word, entrees 32 to 92 reservation, I was wary since I don't eat beef. But I'm so very glad I made it. The place turned our dinner into an event, starting with the architecture. The Grand Army of the Republic building is a five-story, turreted, Richardsonian Romanesque castle that dates to 1899. Built as a reunion hall for Civil War veterans, today it is a meeting place for scene makers, politicos, NFL stars, and everyday folks celebrating big occasions. I can't report on the steak, but the vegetables, fish, and cocktails were straightforward and delicious. With all my splurges done, it was time to devote a whole day to books, and Detroit is an extraordinary book town. First on my list was a favorite of my daughter, the poet Caroline Randall Williams. Third Man Records is a bookstore, live music venue, shop, mini museum, and record pressing plant owned by Jack White. A short half block away is Source Booksellers, the 2025 Bookstore of the Year, according to Publishers Weekly, and my favorite bookstore in the world. I also made a stop at John K. King Used and Rare Books, one of the largest such shops in America. This is where to stock up on some of Detroit's most iconic writers, including Toy Terracotte, Jeffrey Eugenides, Megan Giddings, Robert Hayden, Elmore Leonard, Philip Levine, and Joyce Carol Oates. And if you don't want to shop but do want to be surrounded by books, head to the main branch of the Detroit Public Library. Its Adam Strom Hall has murals, commissioned by the building's architect, Cass Gilbert, that depict the history of transportation and the history of the city. It all started with geography. Loosely translated from French, Detroit means straight, a narrow ribbon of water. Detroit is like the river straight between two lakes, with fast-moving currents, as Jones Turner of Source Booksellers explained it. We work hard, like the currents, and do our best work together. That sense of community, which I felt everywhere, made it a very good year to go home. Now we'll get back to the rest of those pictures. Here's Belle Isle Park in the Detroit River, and I'm looking at a gravel pathway, very nice and wide, probably get four people across, and it's all planted in what looks like perennials and very natural looking plantings. But in the background is a domed building, and I think it may be a greenhouse. It has a kind of a Victorian look to it with the big dome and then a cupola on top. Looks like it might be a glass roof. And here we have the Detroit Institute of Arts, and it's a very classical looking building with stone arches way up and a great big fountain in front. Interestingly, though, the plantings that are around this fountain are cattails and other very natural-looking things. Can't see much more than that, but I'm struck by the fact that if they're not cattails, they're some kind of a plant that's very natural-looking and brown, right now at least. Here is a lobby of the Shinola Hotel. What fun! It's got all these kind of mid-century modern couches, but the artwork on the walls is what's striking to me. A really eclectic collection here. There's a photograph, black and white photograph of a black man, young man. There's some very just geometric shapes in others. It looks like a oil painting of a dog. So just a real mix of things on the walls there. And a fireplace with a mirror overhead where you could gather, have a drink, I suppose, do most anything. Here is the Riviera Court at the DIA. That's the Art Institute there. This is the one with the murals by Diego Rivera, and we see them way up high. A building, very classical looking. People are standing. You can tell there's a skylight up above the way that the light is coming through onto the floor here, marble floor. In the rear, we can see a big staircase going up and marble columns in front of that and marble columns above that. I suppose that's another hallway up there where you could look down into this wonderful space. One of the murals of Rivera takes up almost the whole wall, and it looks like people working. It looks like I see different kind of workers. And then there are a couple of others that look like women, indigenous women, I think, maybe. Look like one of them might be weaving. I'm not sure. They're smaller, and they are on either side of this colonnade. People are looking up, arms folded. Here's a young woman, her arms folded, and she's looking up and just smiling up at what she sees. And here's a couple more shots, interesting stuff. The store at Third Man Records, that's the place that's owned by Jack White. We saw another shot of it before where the cash register was. And this one, I think it's shelving. It looks like LPs, albums in this shelving. And then above that are some black and white illustrations. I guess they're photographs that have been colorized maybe. And from what I can see, one of them's Johnny Cash, one of them's Bob Dylan, one is Elvis Presley. There's one with five people in it, so that's a group. Maybe Cab Calloway is another one, and another one might be Jerry, I don't know, an early rock and roller. Anyway, interesting ceiling there. It looks like it's a tin ceiling, but it's kind of a brassy color. And then there's this gorgeous clock hanging. Where's that? That's the cherub clock at Book Tower. And it is indeed cherubs holding up this brass, three cherubs holding up this brass clock that's suspended from a ceiling. And then we have brunch at the Apparatus Room in the Detroit Foundation Hotel. Marble table set. Bloody Mary. Looks like a margarita there. And some kind of quiche and salad. And then we have diners in the Apparatus Room. And it looks to be mostly little booths. Kind of cafe looking, doesn't look too plush. Wooden chairs and leather booths. Here is a shot of the monument to Joe Louis on East Jefferson Avenue. Am I right? It's not what I thought it was. It's a huge triangular kind of teepee, and suspended from that is an enormous fist. And it looks like it's made out of basalt, black basalt. And it's just that fist. He's coming in for a punch. And that's all it is, suspended from this structure that allows it to hang freely. So that was the monument to Joe Louis. It's on East Jefferson Avenue. And then we have here the Detroit Public Library's main branch. And it's classical and yet modern at the same time. Does that make sense? It looks like a marble building, very large. And it looks like the first story must be very high, the second story less so, and then a third story with smaller windows. So just all rectangular, just looking at a white building with rectangular windows, first floor, second floor, third floor. But then I think I see a mural where the entrance is, and it's recessed, so it's kind of hard to see, but it does definitely look like a mural, and maybe it's more Diego Rivera murals in there. And we also have a photograph of Janet Webster Jones and Allison Jones Turner. They are at Source Booksellers, and that's both of them are, they're not young women, middle age to upper middle age, and maybe more. They're having a good time. They're wearing the same t-shirt, the Source Booksellers, and behind them, of course, a big shelf full of wonderful books. And this is the section, it looks like, that's local interest. I think they're enjoying their job. And now we move on to Paradise Regained. 25 years ago, Julie Oehringer spent her honeymoon on Maui. Now, in the aftermath of fires that devastated the island, she returns with her family for a week of sun, sea, and service. Photographs are by Deja Falas. And in this photograph, we have a performer at the old La Haina Luau in Maui. And she is doing, the hula, or some kind of native dance. She's wearing a grass crown on her head and grass things around her wrists. She's a blur, the way she's been photographed. The skirt is green. I'm not sure what it's made of because it is so blurry. The red around the bottom. And she's got some plant-like things around her ankles as well. Let's begin. The honeymoon was a gift from my aunt and uncle, a trip we couldn't have afforded on our own. At Maui's Kahului Airport, the air was humid silk, the sky pink, the clouds like piles of pale gold feathers. We rented a white convertible and roared past plantations of sugarcane and pineapple, the dry fronds whipping in a brisk wind. Ahead was the ocean, a turquoise gradient etched with papaya-colored light. For 10 days, we experienced a dizzying series of delights. The pool, the ocean, a reef of iridescent fish, a ride on a paragliding rig 300 feet over the water. One night, we visited the old La Haina Luau. The next day, we hiked through rainbow eucalyptus and walked on a black sand beach. We ate shimmering slices of ahi. We discovered apple bananas, creamy as flan. We learned a few Hawaiian words, hale for house, keiki for children, which everyone encouraged us to have. We took hundreds of photos to record the distance we'd traveled from our lives. When we got home, we printed the photos and put them in an album. Years passed. We moved to New York City and had children, a boy, then a girl. Sometimes at quiet moments, the boy and the girl took out the honeymoon album and leafed through it. There were their parents as newlyweds, swimming with striped fish. There they were on the net of a catamaran. The children wanted to go to Maui too, but Maui seemed not only impossibly far away, it was buried in the past, a place their parents had gone long ago. Fast forward to summer 2023. Maui had been suffering under a drought for months. Dry, non-native grasses crowded the hillsides, a dangerous fuel. On the morning of August 8, a day of unusually intense wind, power lines broke in La Haina and sparked a fire near the middle school. Firefighters rushed to put it out, but a few hours later it flared up again, crossed the highway, and spread to the neighborhoods along the ocean. Within hours, hundreds of buildings had burned. More than 100 people lost their lives. It was the worst natural disaster in Hawaii's statehood. At home, we read the news in horror. We watched videos of the aftermath in La Haina, street after street blackened and empty. Precious historic buildings and objects gone. A 150-year-old banyan tree fighting for its life at the center of town. And in the days that follow, we grieved with Maui. Climate change and overuse of the land led to this disaster. Though our trip had taken place many years before, we knew we'd been part of the problem. We had enjoyed the island thoughtlessly, failing to consider what we were taking from it. As months passed and Maui began to recover, the resorts housing and feeding locals, citizens working together to rebuild homes and distribute clothing to those who were displaced, we began to hear that the residents of the island wanted visitors to return. Without tourism, its businesses couldn't survive. Finally, here was something we could do. We could go back. We could support the island. For our 25th anniversary, we decided to return as a family to the site of our honeymoon. But this time we would do it differently. Where we stayed, what we ate, how we spent our time, every decision would come from a desire to respect and rebuild the island and to learn its traditions. The force behind our journey would be Malama Aina, care for the land. Our children, 10 and 14, far more ecologically savvy than we were at their ages, approved this plan. So we packed our swimsuits and our reef-safe sunscreen, and off we went. As we descended through banks of shell-pink cloud, I imagined that setting foot upon Maui's soil would feel like a dream. It didn't. From the moment we deplaned, as soon as we smelled the tropical air and felt its warmth on our skin, it was all awakeningly real. This time, we rented an electric car. We drove across the central plain, where we found that the dry spikes of cane and pineapple had been replaced by tracts of emerald-colored grass. At the coast, the landscape was just as we remembered it, rolling beaches and turquoise breakers to the west, velvety green slopes to the east. The beauty continued to unfold until we reached Lahaina. Then it was a fresh shock to see street after street of bare foundations, soil devoid of plant life, the vibrant energy of the beach neighborhoods gone. On the east side of the highway stood a scattering of temporary shelters in primary colors. Workers were building new houses on the hillside, and a carpet of grass covered the red earth. Our children took it all in silently, beginning to understand what it meant to be here. 20 minutes farther north, we reached our first destination, the resort at Kapalua Bay, Maui. The hotel will become part of the St. Regis portfolio in 2027. Our host welcomed us with guava juice and a view of the lava-colored sunset, then led us along a torchlit path to our building, cautioning us to avoid the tangerine-sized snails pulling silver trails along the stones. Our lodgings were almost palatial, an array of sprawling rooms and terraces oriented toward the ocean, furnished in the colors of sand and sky. In the kitchen, we found gem-like cut fruit arranged in a pineapple shell and an anniversary cake inscribed with our names. And what was it that kept our children entranced on the balcony, despite the presence of cake? Whale song, the splashing of flippers, the flashing of flukes. Migration season was in full swing. As we stood at the rail, our family on land watching those whale families in the water, we felt an unmistakable connection to the island, as if, after 25 years, we had finally come home. The first day was for rest and recovery. We began with breakfast at the open-air restaurant in the hotel's open-facing courtyard, amid the swaying of trees and the calls of birds. We enjoyed fresh papaya, Molokai potato pancakes, and Portuguese malasadas, pillowy donuts served with pots of melted chocolate. Afterward, we explored the meandering palm-shaded pools, then walked down to the beach, where the children thrilled to the sensation of being knocked down by wave after wave. At midday, my daughter and I visited the spa, where we were welcomed with house-made banana bread and mango iced tea. A pair of therapists called us to the treatment rooms for lomi-lomi massage, a Hawaiian technique that employs long strokes reminiscent of ocean waves. Instant bliss. Later, I took a swim in the outdoor infinity pool while my daughter curled up on an aquamarine velvet divan and turned the pages of a beautiful book about Hawaii's corals. All was quiet. We were just there together, relaxing, and the rushing world seemed for a time to stand still. Our first act of time travel occurred that night. We returned to the old Lahaina Luau, which had miraculously survived the fire. When we arrived, the mood was festive. Staff members draped us with orchid leis and invited us to stroll the lawn, where instructors taught us how to play the traditional bowling game, Ulu Maika, and artisans offered wood carvings and flower adornments. Then, at our table on a grassy terrace overlooking the oceanside stage, we enjoyed drinks and got to know our server, Kona, who was born and raised in Lahaina and had been working at the luau for 13 years. A traditional name for Lahaina, she told us, was Malu Ulu Olele, the shaded breadfruit grove of the goddess Lele. Many hundreds of years ago, Hawaiians planted breadfruit, and the trees captured the spring water that flowed from the uplands, keeping the soil moist. Later, colonizers cut down the trees to plant pineapple and sugar cane. The land dried out and became vulnerable to fire. Now we want the breadfruit back, Kona said. But more importantly, the city's displaced residents needed housing. More than 150 families were still waiting for construction permits, in part because the county lacked enough staff to process the paperwork. Meanwhile, tourists were visiting the burn zone to take pictures, failing to acknowledge the loss of life that had taken place there. Instead, Kona said, they might consider coming to this luau, where they could participate in ancient traditions and support the Hawaiian families who worked here. Over the next hour, Kona brought a series of exquisite dishes to our table. There were taro rolls with guava butter, a coconut pudding, tuna poke, and fiddle-headed fern salad. Then grilled steak, delicate leaf-wrapped ono fish, and barbecued chicken. Or, for the vegetarians among us, grilled king trumpet mushrooms and beet poke, served with roasted uala, a kind of sweet potato. Dessert was a cloud-like pineapple sponge cake. But the meal wasn't even the main attraction. On the circular, grass-covered stage before us, talented performers narrated Hawaii's history. The show, which began with pahu drumming, featured traditional hula, kahiko, and modern wave-like hula, auna, forms. Dancers filled the stage in rustling tea-leaf skirts as our MC related the story of the jealous fire goddess Pele and the warrior chief Ohia, who rejected her proposal of marriage because he was in love with a beautiful mortal maiden. Later, we learned about King Kalakuakahua, who revived hula in Hawaii after it was banned under colonization. Then about his sister, Queen Liliuokalani, composer of Aloha Oe, who fought for the return of the crown lands after they were annexed by the United States in 1898. These dancers had trained with the best hula teachers in Hawaii since childhood. Their dancing, fluid and expressive, projected deep understanding of the stories they were telling. And as we watched, our family story unfolded too. "This is right from your honeymoon album," our son said in a quiet moment, but we were all in the picture together now. The next morning, we met Kevin Schenck, the founder of Helewai Eco Tours, for a hike of the Honolua Ridge above Kapalua Bay. As we drove to the trailhead, Kevin gave us a brief history. In the late 18th century, these lands had been cattle ranches. Mexican and then Portuguese cowboys, known as paniolos, came to work here. Later, agricultural workers arrived from China, Japan, Micronesia, and the Philippines. The land, divided since the 15th century into wedge-shaped segments, Ahu Puai, that stretched from mountaintop to ocean, is still recovering today from agricultural use. Recent conservation efforts have helped, but the water that once went to pineapple and sugarcane now flows to the resorts. If the companies that own them fail to practice the most careful conservation, the delicate ecosystem of these Ahu Puai will be destroyed. In the parking lot, Schenck offered us walking sticks for our hike and led us through a gate in a chain-link fence meant to keep out wild pigs. Some 8,000 native plants grow here, he told us, 98% of them endemic species that exist nowhere else. But many are threatened by invasive plants that block light and fail to trap moisture. As we paused for a drink, my daughter noticed a many-spiked, vibrant red flower, a firework captured mid-explosion, growing on a low evergreen. She had just identified a major watershed tree, Schenck told us, one of the most treasured and sacred in Hawaii, Ohia Lehua, named for the legendary lovers who were separated by jealous Pele. The Ohia plays a vital role on this ridge. Its leaves collect dew, its sparse canopy encourages undergrowth, and its root system prevents soil from eroding from the slopes to choke the reef at the bottom of Ahu Puahu, an essential breeding ground for Maui's fish. When we emerged from the tree cover, we were rewarded with an eagle's view of the Pu Kukui Watershed Preserve, which stretches down to Honolua Bay. This was only our second day on the island, but we were beginning to get the picture. Everything was connected, and water was key. In the morning, we moved to the Westin Maui Resort and Spa, Kana Pali. In the reception area, amid meandering pools and rock walls sewed with cascading ferns, staff members taught guests how to weave coconut fronds into sun hats and fans. The pool, a multi-level fantasia of water slides and relaxation areas, was laced with walkways shaded by native plants. Our children played there for hours. Then we rented snorkel gear at a poolside stand and walked down the beach to Black Rock, where 25 years earlier, my husband and I had our first encounters with Hawaii's fish. Now it was our children's turn. We suited up and walked backward into the waves, and then we kicked out toward the reef. After just a few moments, the children came up astonished. they'd identified a humuhumuhumukunkumukuha fish, a parrotfish, an angelfish, and a butterflyfish. A moment later, underwater again, my daughter found herself face to face with a green sea turtle. They hovered silently together in the blue for a long moment before the turtle cut an arc toward the open water. My daughter surfaced and tore off her mask. "Did you see that?" she said, radiant with pleasure. "We looked at each other. We really saw each other." And I'd seen it, that wordless exchange between them. I'd had precisely the same experience 25 years earlier. Our third day on the island, we returned. We volunteered at Kipuka Oluwalu, a 75-acre cultural reserve that sits along Oluwalu Stream, which flows through the valley to the ocean and ends at a flourishing reef. One of its most important features is a loi, a series of terraced plantings of Hawaiian taro, which filters water from the stream and prevents sediment from flowing into the ocean. Along the creek, newly planted native trees, stem erosion, and in low-tech greenhouses near the organization's headquarters, tiny saplings, among them nascent versions of the ohia lehua we'd seen on the previous day's hike, are cultivated so they can be planted elsewhere in Hawaii. Our educators, Teja Roy and Tiana Napua Lewis, welcomed volunteers at a small shelter that served as the organization's field headquarters. For the next 3 hours, they explained, we would be tearing out invasive plants along the stream to make room for endemic ones. Our tools would be handsaws, bark strippers, and white plastic buckets. Before we embarked for our site, Lewis blew a low note on a giant conch, and we chanted an oli, a sacred recitation meant to create a spiritual gateway to the work. Then we walked through a stand of pale-leaved kukui nut trees, past banana and coconut palms, down a dirt road and deeper into the valley, until we reached Oluwalu Stream. Roy taught us how to distinguish the good plants from the bad, and soon we were pulling up weeds by the roots, clipping tough, woody stems, sawing branches, stripping bark. In a short time, we had cleared a significant expanse of invasive plants. This beats the gym, my husband said as he hauled branches to the road. After a while, Ua Aloha Maji, the preserve's cultural practitioner, came to work the site with us. There was no point, he said, in trying to pin blame for the Lahaina fair upon any one source. Instead, we had to work together to build Mana Olana, the energy of hope. Our first cultural rule is love one another. Aloha, ikiki kaiki, iki kahi. Trying to win by prejudice doesn't work. It's better to win by coming here and doing something. When our work was done and we were happily exhausted, we stopped at Leota's Kitchen and Pie Shop, the locally owned roadside restaurant at the end of the valley road. As we enjoyed its famous Oluwalu lime custard pie, perfectly cold and smooth and tart, made from fruit grown in the Oluwalu Valley, we had the satisfaction of knowing we were supporting the land and its people, practicing malam malama aina. The third chapter of our time in Maui brought us south to Walea, the warmest and sunniest of Maui's beaches, and to the Fairmont Kea Lani. It looks like an underwater palace, our daughter said, and it did, with its soaring white turrets, graceful columns, and ribbon-like floor-to-ceiling fountains. Monumental arches opened onto a view of sky and sea, framing the hotel's carefully curated cultural center, where you could take a ukulele lesson, learn Hawaiian, admire ancient artifacts, or read Hawaii's history as written by Queen Liliʻuokalani herself. We spent the afternoon swimming the mosaic-floored pools, drifting under waterfalls and bridges. The hotel had what could be the world's most discreet water slide, which guests seemed to find no less fun for its being cloaked by native plantings. Our children could have played on it all day and night. But we had plans for dinner at Pilina, the open-air sushi restaurant on the Kea Lani's main level, where chef Mark Bernisto, originally from the Big Island, provided a culinary tour of Maui's uplands and sea. On a hot rock delivered to our table, we grilled perfect slices of salmon and tuna, then dressed them with chili crisp and ponzu sauce. The nigiri that followed was a stunning sculptural array of fish, shellfish, herbs, vegetables, and edible star flowers. To say this is the best food I ever ate would be to place it in a category with all the other food I ever ate, Arsan said, and closed his eyes in rapture. An hour before dawn, as light began to bleed into the sky, we drove the curving coast to Ma'alea Harbor, where we met the crew of the catamaran Trilogy 2 for a group snorkeling trip to the island of Lanai. At that hour, the water was periwinkle, the sky soft graphite. The only sound was the hush of the boat's twin hulls through the waves. Crew members handed around hot cinnamon rolls, our captain's family specialty, and we marveled at the view of Maui's hills. A whale and her baby surfaced nearby, their flukes black against the pre-dawn gray. As they disappeared, the edge of the sun crested above Haleakala and poured a flood of gold light into the valley. It looked as if our star itself was erupting from the volcano. The children spent the journey lounging on rope nets over the waves, watching long shadows race through the water below. Three dolphins swimming at mind-bending speed along the catamaran's port hull, rolling and diving as if to taunt the sailboat. When Lanai appeared, steep-sided and green, our captain, Riley Kuhn, Trilogy's third-generation co-owner, chanted an oli written for his family by the performing artist and educator, Kelly Reichel. The chant created a mood of reverent anticipation as we disembarked and followed our guides to Hulope Beach, where 200 yards offshore lay the giant reef that would be our snorkeling site. When we submerged, we found ourselves hovering above a vast city of coral under an undulating ultramarine ceiling. Hundreds of striped angelfish and iridescent parrotfish schooled through the water in rippling clouds, scales flashing. They tornadoed around us. They descended in flocks to nibble coral. They darted in and out of the hollows in the reef. We surfaced and looked at each other in amazement. Words failed. We just wanted to live in this underwater world, and for a few magical hours, we did. A spectacular lunch followed. Our captain's grandfather's grilled chicken recipe and wok-seared noodles, served at long communal tables in a giant open-air hale. Amid the guests' convivial conversation were quiet undertones of awe. None of us could believe what we'd just seen. Precious and fragile, the words seemed to float beneath the surface of every conversation. How could we make this last? Not just the day, but the reef itself. Not just the reef, but these islands, with their ecosystems still in recovery from hundreds of years of hard use. How could we pass this beauty along? There is a form of travel we experience every day, every moment of our lives, whether we like it or not. Time travel, the inevitable and inexorable movement from one day to the next, one month, one year, one decade to the next. In a marriage, if you're lucky, you travel the distance together. At times, you might look back and marvel at the expanse you've crossed. On Maui, time travel is written in ancient petroglyphs on volcanic stone. It's written in the delicate, slow-growing plants that protect the land. It's written in the chants that invoke ancestors. It's written in the practice of ancient agricultural methods. It's written in hula, an embodied language that transmits stories over centuries. It's written in tides, in weather, in the changing of the light. It's also written into people's minds, in their understanding of how past and present affect what is to come. The most important journey we undertook on our trip was the one from our own past, 25 years earlier, to the present we share now with our children. If they're lucky enough to bring their own kids to Maui someday, to that resilient island rich with exquisite life, and with a culture that carries instructions for how to live in harmony with the land, it will be because we've all been to envision the future together and have done the work to get there. And we do have some information here where to stay. Fairmont Kialani, Maui. In Wale, that's Wailea, where a warm microclimate makes for sunny beach days and soft nights, the Fairmont offers soaring architecture, spacious suites, superb dining, and a thoughtful immersion in Hawaiian life. At the Cultural Center, take a lesson in ukulele, hula, or the Hawaiian language from expert practitioners and learn the art of talking story. Doubles from 1289. The resort at Kapalua Bay, Maui. On the island's breezy northwest coast, this resort, formerly the Montage Kapalua Bay and soon to be a St. Regis property, has accommodations that range from two-bedroom suites to luxe four-bedroom residences with sweeping ocean views. There are gorgeous pools, pristine beach, and an opulent on-site spa. Excellent for families. Doubles from 1624. The Westin Maui Resort and Spa, Kanapali. A vibrant stay in the heart of the action with a thrilling complex of pools and water slides, as well as a game room where you can go bowling or indulge a weakness for claw machines. Snorkeling is an easy walk down the beach at Black Rock. Doubles from 700. Where to eat? Hula Grill and Barefoot Bar. 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A Maui gold pineapple? This is your place. Get a smoothie from the juice truck so you don't finish all your fruit on the way back to your hotel. And we've got a few photographs here. Here's a gentleman, his Mark Bernisto. He's the head sushi chef at the Fairmont Kealani's Pilina restaurant. And he's got a baseball cap pulled down low on his head. His arms are folded. His arms are full of tattoos, arms folded in front of a denim apron. And he's, I think there's a curtain that he's kind of standing next to, and behind him, I think, is probably the dining room. But he's got a very self-satisfied smile.

all four of them. They look like they're only about 6 inches across, but piled high. And somebody's holding that tray. And then there's a gorgeous little alcove here. And it's a quiet spot at the Fairmont. And then we have sunset on the beach near the Fairmont. And it's definitely sunset. There are people in the water, just up to their knees and waists. The water's calm, the sky is absolutely brilliant. But this lovely little alcove, two rocking chairs with a little table between them. And I think it's probably, this is what gives that building its round shape, because this looks like it might be a circular room. Two rocking chairs facing out, some arched windows, and we can just see the curve on the floor of that structure. A couple more pictures. Here is Helawai Ecotour's lead guide, Jason Romero, holding the leaf of a koa tree. And we just see the hand, and he's holding a leaf. And then we see non-native orchids on a Honolua Ridge hike. Beautiful purple orchids just blooming out there in the wild. And then this is, I presume, her daughter watering a plant at Kipuka Olowalu. She's a young girl, 10, 14, I think, were her two children. And she's standing there. She's kind of got welly boots on and shorts and a t-shirt and her baseball cap, looking down, carefully watering, I think, an orchid plant. Not exactly sure, but... And then we have, let's see, a giant trevally fish at the Maui Ocean Center. So what we're seeing is, I think it's probably her son, seated in front of a glass enclosure there, and the fish is in the water behind him. So we've got a profile of him and a profile of the fish, and he's facing the fish. There's shafts of light coming down into that water. Here's an array of dishes at the Lahaina Brewing Company, and a crew member, Amy West of Sail Trilogy. She's trimming the sails. It's a beautiful day, and she looks like a strong woman. She's looking up with her blonde hair and a ponytail, looking straight up, and I think she's hoisting the sails, pulling them up, because they're not up yet, but she's definitely working on it. And then we have on board one of the sailboat company's vessels, and so this just shows us the legs of someone seated, and it looks like the great big steering wheel of this vessel. Somebody's seated on maybe the captain's chair. I think they've let a child sit there. It's barefoot and it's young, very young legs. Doesn't look like captain's legs because they're completely bare and barefoot. And then, what a treat, a spinner dolphin sighting during a trilogy excursion. And so we see this dolphin pretty close to the boat, splashing around. You can see the fin. And maybe he's in the middle of a spin, not sure. These dishes look terrific. Sliced radishes and avocado, cucumbers sliced super thin. Some kind of a seafood, and it looks like it might be wrapped in seaweed. Not entirely sure. And then here is an outdoor pool at the resort at Kapalua Bay, Maui. And it's a beautiful pool surrounded by natural rocks. And the staircase itself, you know, where you'd get out of the pool, just looks kind of like part of nature, except for the fact that it's got a railing there that you can hold on to. There's nothing turquoise about this pool. It all looks as if it was out in the middle of a lagoon, nature, kind of the dark-colored green water there. And here is Kapono Kamuanu, the cultural advisor at the Fairmont Kealani. He's holding an ipu, which is a traditional instrument made from a gourd, and it's quite large. It looks like it's every bit of 2 feet. That gourd, maybe it's two gourds fastened together, but he's holding it, and he looks like he's explaining it to people. I'm not sure if he's playing it. Maybe he is. His hands are on it, as if they might be, and he's wearing a necklace. His hair is back in a ponytail. He's middle-aged. He's somebody who knows, has a lot of experience with this, I would say. Here's a dish of sweet corn agnolotti from the restaurant at the resort at Kapalua Bay. I don't know why they've got it in such shadow here. We can hardly see it. It's on a white plate, but usually they display things so brightly, and not this time. It's under shadow. And that finishes up this delightful article, and it also finishes up all the feature stories in the magazine.

0: scene. And so all we have left is your best shot. And this one is of Liberty Island in New York. And so we see the Green Lady with her arms outstretched on Statue of Liberty in the distance. In the foreground, we see the silhouettes of people's heads looking out towards Lady Liberty. So they're all in a dark black shade, and then we see the blue water, and then the stone of her pediment that she stands on, and her nice, big, beautiful green dress, and her torch held high against a blue sky with some clouds, not many. This was shot with a Canon EOS 5D Mark IV, and it comes from Sarah Bowerley, B-A-U-R-L-E-Y, from December 2024. My aunt was in the middle of building her dream home in Asheville, North Carolina, when Hurricane Helene hit in September 2024. After an entire week of shoveling mud out of the house, she declared we would go to New York for Thanksgiving. "You can't wait to take the trips you want to take," she said, "because you never know what will happen." We were on one of the ferries from Liberty State Park, and I had my camera out when I noticed the shadows and silhouettes were a great contrast with the Statue of Liberty. Once it all aligned, I took the shot. And that's what we see. And that brings us to the end of the June issue, so let's begin July. And this is the letter from the editor. "One of my most memorable meals this year was an eat-with-your-hands lunch of farm-fresh cheese, plump mussels drenched in spicy olive oil, and cold oysters just plucked from the ocean. The catch? The delicacies weren't served at a restaurant, but at an oyster farm in Florianopolis, along the Atlantic coast of Brazil, and my family and I were comfortably settled in a small boat, watching as a crew of men inspected harvest baskets laid out in tidy rows. We made the boat's makeshift table our merry, messy establishment. The thrill of discovery, new tastes, heightened senses, all the things, coupled with a feeling of familiarity, kept the vibes upbeat. Our resort, Awasi Santa Catarina, doubles from $35.85 for two nights, which includes food and off-site experiences in the rate, was encouraging us to explore as first-time visitors to Brazil. Upon our return, I found that our readers had voted the resort number 6 in South America in this year's World's Best Awards. I wasn't surprised. The property has many winning attributes. 25 sleek villas with amenities like an ensuite saunas and double showers, a jungle spa with a bathing circuit, and the most sublime infinity pool where I balanced a fresh coconut water in one hand with a great paperback in the other. The World's Best Awards celebrate your favorite cities, islands, airports, tour operators, and more, and for the first time we've expanded hotel lists in Central and South America. If you're looking for pristine natural environments, these destinations are a great place to start, as I recently found. But beyond that, if there's a common thread among this year's winners, it's that innovation, I'm looking at you, Eva Air, and your in-flight wontons from Ding Tai Fung, must be done in service of guest comfort, and that people always fall for places that keep them surprised. We can quibble about what bells and whistles truly matter, but let's all agree that these winners made our readers happy, and that deserves a giant round of applause." We got a photograph of Jackie and her husband and son in the surf there at Palmas Beach near the resort. And then we see them lined up on I guess they're on the boat. And there's a whole bunch of shellfish in front of them. So I think that's that lunch they were having, the eat with your hands lunch on the boat itself. Let's jump into our first discovery. And this one's called Threads of Change. A new generation of tie designers is weaving something fresh. Text and photographs by Chris Schulz. Tie silk has attained an exalted status among textiles. It's a staple in craft markets and souvenir stores, a common thread in the ritziest hotels, and even the inspiration for Thai Airways' motto, smooth as silk. But this dazzling material survivor wasn't always guaranteed. In the first decades of the 20th century, cheaper, machine-made silk flooded the industry, driving many Thai village weavers away from their looms. This slide was reversed when Jim Thompson, an American businessman who arrived in Thailand as the as an Office of Strategic Services officer at the end of World War II, encouraged weavers in Bangkok's Ban Krua community to develop jewel-toned colors and bolder motifs for the Western market, propelling the craft onto the global stage. Nearly eight decades later, the company Thompson built, which began bearing his name after his mysterious disappearance in 1967, is still going strong, along with dozens of stores and stockists across Thailand. It operates a showroom in Paris's fashionable Saint-Germain-des-Prés district. It recently both published a coffee table book, Beyond Silk, Beyond Thailand, and launched a collection of boldly patterned homewares with renowned interior designer Bill Bensley. Yet among many young creatives in Thailand, silk has long been considered old-fashioned. That's something a new generation is starting to change. Even though Thai silk has deep roots, it has a lot of contemporary qualities, says Bangkok-born designer Thiraphat Phuang Phuong. It's a perfect natural fiber for modern experimentation, she said. He said, together with his American wife, Cherry W. Rain Phuan Phuong, he founded Nong Rak, a fashion label and design studio specializing in vividly colorful pieces made from hand-woven yarns. Its new store and showroom in Siloam, Bangkok's financial district, is lined with sporty shorts and pants in sherbet hues, sheer shirts, and dresses made from crumpled raw silk. There are also tunics and airy sweaters crocheted with feathery mulberry silk, a type spun by silkworms fed exclusively on white mulberry leaves, considered the highest quality in the world. The Fuangs aren't alone in pushing the textile in new directions. For her label, Sierra Collective, which recently opened a boutique in the capital's Chitlam district, designer Tammy Amorn collaborated with weaving communities in northeastern Thailand on loose-fitting jackets, tops, and lace-hemmed skirts in powdery hues, with leftover scraps turned into patchwork bags. Also in Bangkok, Mek Chu prints and embroiders Hawaiian silk shirts with futuristic scenes inspired by temple murals. And designer Rukpong Rayamaturopong's Paris-based label, Rukpong, known for its sculptural pieces, was awarded Chanel's prestigious Métier d'Art accolade in 2021. There's a poetic beauty to how these designers are creating new designs with a time-honored material. Returning to these traditional textiles offers a lot of comfort and familiarity, Fang Huang says. Working with silk seems to be especially attractive in this time when people are craving connection to each other and to the earth. And we have a photograph of him. He's the co-founder and designer of Nong Rak. He's seated on a big, I thought it was a couch, but I think it might be a stack of fabrics. I'm not sure, because there are layers there in different colors and patterns. He's rather a young man, I would say in his early 30s or so. Curly, dark hair. He's removed his glasses. He's got a scarf, a long scarf around his neck, so he's a stylish guy. And he looks like a happy man, smiling at us. Here's the Jim Thompson Homeware Showroom in Bangkok, and it's luxurious. There's a tufted couch here with pillows all on the back, each one in a different silk textile patterned. And behind that, a screen that one would stand behind, I suppose, to get dressed. But it, too, it looks like it's all covered in beautiful patterned silk. And interestingly, it has mirrors glued to it or mounted on it. And they're the rounded kind of mirrors so that you can see a kind of a view of the whole room because it's concave. Let's see. Here we have a photograph of, that's Tammy Amorn of Sierra Collective. And she's standing there in front of a rack of lovely colored shirts. What she's wearing is very interesting. She has long, dark hair. She's wearing a big necklace with a pendant on it, a big giant O pendant. But she has a colorful, what looks like a knit blousey sweater on. And then her pants, they might be silk, all striped, look like they've been patched together, and the stripes go in all different directions. So it's kind of a work of art. And there's some other pieces in here too. Here's the showroom at the Nong Rak showroom in Bangkok. And so we're seeing just racks of very serene and clean white floor, white walls, and then anything that, like some shoes and sandals and different things, are on wooden blocks that are stained a just kind of a warm maple color, and then a full-length mirror with a maple frame on it. So very simple wood against the white. Here is some hands measuring a giant piece of silk and a scarf, a silk scarf from the Jim Thompson collection. And it looks very old-fashioned in a way. It has like scenes from, it looks like it could have been a tapestry in ancient days, but this is a silk scarf. And then we have some purses there. And they're, well, they call them bags, but they look like just checkerboard purses with long, maybe a crossbody purse. And they're checkerboard in yellow and white, purple and lavender, and another one that's kind of coral and beige with long streaming handles on them. That's where we end today, folks. Next time we'll pick up with low-key Lisbon. Until then, take care, be well, and thanks for joining Mind's Eye Radio.
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2: It's been over 60 years since Art Garfunkel met Sanford Greenberg in a humanities class at Columbia and forever impacted his life. It was his voice, he said. Garfunkel said, "I'm a singer, and the voice is terribly important to me. I read through people's voices so much about..." When I first met Sanford, the resonance of his bass baritone was just beautiful to me. In a memoir titled Hello Darkness, My Old Friend, Greenberg, now 79, describes how at age 20 he suddenly went blind in his junior year at college. The book's title refers to the opening line of Simon and Garfunkel's hit single, The Sounds of Silence. Greenberg said he despaired in darkness at his parents' house in Buffalo, New York, and insisted he would never make it through Columbia without sight. Yet Garfunkel flew in, "Turned me around," he said. "I'll help you." The pair were roommates on campus. Garfunkel, an aspiring architect at the time, kept their room exactly as Greenberg had memorized it. He read his pal's coursework to him aloud, walked Greenberg to class, repaired his tape recorder, and bandaged his hands when he would bang into things.
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8: Good morning. I'm Linda Kimbrough. During this hour, I'll be reading the columns and the comics from the Chicago Sun-Times and the Chicago Tribune. First up, we have the weather for today. Humid, cloudy this morning, then clouds and sunshine. A passing morning shower, then a thunderstorm in spots in the south. Pleasant in the northern suburbs, partly cloudy tonight. High of 78, low of 63. Winds north, 6 to 12 miles per hour. The possibility of precipitation is 25%. All right, our first editorial from the Tribune today, entitled "The Growing Political Isolation of the Chicago Teachers Union." To be successful in politics, you need to attract allies and build coalitions. That's basic stuff. The Teachers Union, Chicago Teachers Union, long ago refashioned itself as a political power player, and at its peak in 2023 managed to get one of its own, former CTU organizer Brandon Johnson, elected mayor of Chicago. But now, as Johnson weighs whether to run for a second term in next year's election, CTU is seeing former friends and allies either become enemies or distance themselves from the union's pressure tactics and recklessness. In other words, it's doing precisely the opposite of what one needs to do to be successful in politics. The clearest example of CTU failing to win friends and influence people is its ongoing feud with Local 73 of the Service Employees International Union over who gets to represent various non-teaching employees of Chicago Public Schools. Once, the two were staunch allies and both played major roles in getting Johnson elected. Now they're backing different candidates for Chicago School Board President in the city's first ever election of that position. You can read the views on CPS Budget of all five candidates for board president, including CTU-endorsed Hilario Dominguez and SEIU-endorsed Jessica Biggs, today in our pages. But don't overlook the endorsement Monday of Governor J.B. Pritzker by the Illinois Education Association, the state's largest teachers' union. CTU is part of the other major umbrella group for teachers, the Illinois Federation of Teachers. And CTU and IFT have been hammering away at Pritzker for questioning their demand for $150 million in immediate funds to stave off layoffs and furloughs Chicago Public Schools otherwise will have to impose to balance its budget for the coming school year. CTU and IFT haven't endorsed Pritzker's re-election bid amid their pressure campaign. No such qualms for IEA, whose membership is dominated by suburban teachers, whereas a third of IFT's membership are Chicago teachers. Stacey Davis-Gates is president both of CTU and the IFT. IEA president Carl Gecky took pains to say that his organization backing of Pritzker didn't mean it was at odds with Davis-Gates and the IFT. Of the push for $150 million more to Chicago Public Schools, he said, "I don't know enough about that to comment." Perhaps Gecky has been on a long vacation, but especially if public education is your business, you'd have to have been living under the proverbial rock not to be up to speed on the Chicago School Board's vote late last month to leave a $150 million hole in its budget and expect Springfield to plug it. So we'll surmise that IEA doesn't plan to join Davis-Gates' latest effort to bully Springfield into shoveling more cash at the bloated Chicago school system. Speaking of bullying, CTU on Monday filed a defamation lawsuit against the Illinois Policy Institute, a frequent critic of Davis-Gates and the union. Named in the complaint was IPI Vice President Austin Berg, who has broken much reporting ground on CTU's fraught relations with some of its own members and has been an articulate voice on television, podcasts, and radio on the politics of public education in Chicago. The final defendant is the Liberty Justice Center, a nonprofit legal outfit with a libertarian point of view. Among IPI's allegedly defamatory actions was to use the word toxic to describe some of CTU's behavior, including the union's misguided push to make May 1st an unscheduled school holiday to enable students to join teachers in protesting for, you guessed it, more cash from Springfield, a campaign that CPS CEO Macklin King thankfully resisted. The complaint cites a number of other instances of IPI's use of the word toxic to describe Davis-Gates and the CTU. Last we checked, the First Amendment right to free speech still exists in this country, and last we checked, CTU was arguably the most influential political organization in the city of Chicago. The idea that a think tank sitting somewhat right of center is defaming such a powerful player by using a word well within the confines of political discourse is farcical. Not to mention the obvious fact that Davis-Gates herself throws lots of verbal sharp elbows at her political opponents and is hardly some shrinking violet. Her barbs have been directed our way at times, and we have no problem with that. Comes with the territory, the same territory that CTU itself inhabits. But, of course, this lawsuit is designed to intimidate. All important school board elections are happening in November. IPI proved itself to be an effective source of information on the stances of candidates in the 2024 board elections that elected 10 members. All 21 members, including president, are on the ballot this time around. Cowing IPI into muzzling itself during this important period, no doubt, is a goal. It's tactics like these that help isolate CTU and alienate the union, even from its organized labor friends. CTU is trying to have it both ways, to be a political mover and shaker, while claiming it should be immune to public criticism because all it's trying to do is represent its members. Most ordinary Chicagoans, we trust, see through this attempt at changing the narrative. The second editorial today from the Tribune. Free Illinois tollways? Show us the math, Darren Bailey, but keep the conversation going. The Illinois Tollway Board, which meets today, is expected to greenlight a steep increase in tolls. How steep? The average increase in each toll being contemplated is 45 cents, which on some legs of Illinois' network of toll roads will literally double the cost. What's worse for drivers is that the proposal also would put toll hikes on autopilot, with increases coming every 2 years, starting in 2029. Republican gubernatorial candidate Darren Bailey is pitching something wildly different, an end to tolls, altogether. It's a great populist pain point to press on. It's hard to imagine anyone would be upset not to pay tolls anymore. And yet most of us understand that there's no such thing as a free lunch. How in the world could such a thing be possible? Tolls are projected to generate about $1.7 billion this year. The point of that money is to maintain the toll roads. Doing away with tolls would mean maintenance of the roads would have to come from some other funding source. Bailey has offered the beginnings of an answer. His plan calls for stopping new borrowing, paying down the toll authority's existing debt, and ultimately eliminating tolls. His campaign also has suggested redirecting money now spent on Chicago-area mass transit to maintain the roads. But we need more on how the math would actually work. How much money would be redirected? How quickly could more than $7 billion in existing debt be retired? And once tolls disappear, how will the state pay to maintain and rebuild nearly 300 miles of roadway? To win as a Republican in Illinois, you have to convince enough centrists and Democrats that you possess not only common sense, but real, workable plans. These are the folks Bailey is likely targeting with his focus on the Illinois Tollway, realizing many of those affected by these hikes, both the immediate one and future increases, reside in the suburbs. His opponent, Governor J.B. Pritzker, who signed the transit package that paved the way for the coming increases, has written off Bailey's idea as unrealistic. He believes that magic beans can take care of everything, Pritzker said. If Bailey wants his campaign taken seriously, he'll have to be able to answer that criticism with a material plan. Yes, tolls are high, as we've argued before. Still, we also appreciate the value of math, and if the money's got to come from somewhere, we would like to understand the source and how it'll work. As far as taxation goes, user fees, like road tolls, are about as good as it gets because the cost applies directly to the person benefiting from a service, rather than tapping people who rarely drive on the toll roads. The problem in Illinois, of course, is the body of work. Tolls don't exist in isolation, and they're hardly the only tax or fee drivers face. Our state gas tax stands at 48.3 cents a gallon, and it's set to go up again on January 1, 2027. The increase initially was supposed to take effect this summer, but was delayed as a form of taxpayer relief, albeit only 1.3 cents a gallon, or just a few bucks over the course of the six-month gas tax hike delay. Meanwhile, Indiana went considerably further. Temporarily suspending its fuel use and excise taxes, turns out it helps to have your finances in order. Many of these drivers are homeowners, waiting on their property tax bills to arrive whenever that finally happens. So when those drivers hear about a toll hike, it's another chunk out of their pocketbook. It all starts to add up. To that end, Bailey certainly has struck a chord, and there are many people across the state looking for someone to champion tax relief. Relief without a plan never ends up lasting long and tends to end up making the pain worse in the long run. We encourage Bailey to keep beating the drum on affordability, shifting the conversation toward tax cuts and spending reform. But to do that effectively, we'll need more details on the roadmap to make that possible. And the choice ahead is the name of the next editorial. This is from the Tribune Editorial Board, August 19th, 1945, or 81 years ago. To a very large degree, the war merely imposed a moratorium upon the fundamental domestic problems with which the New Deal was never able to cope. The war experience contributed nothing to the solution of these problems, although some New Dealers are talking as if it did. The administration's great fear, of course, is unemployment. The dilemma of the New Dealers is how to maintain this wartime employment and income, and to increase it in order to make allowances for more than 12 million men and women now in service without the help of a war. Before Congress adjourned August 1st, Senator Barkley outlined the New Deal program for peace. Then Senator Taft, as chairman of the Republican Steering Committee, told the views of the opposition. The choice presented to the nation is plain. If the New Deal program prevails, it is hard to see how the Republic can survive or a totalitarian state be avoided. In brief, the New Deal program would let loose a flood of government spending at any time that forecasts indicate private enterprise cannot supply jobs for the total available labor force. It is provided that all workers must have remunerative jobs. Together with his general program, the New Deal would establish a system of state medicine, would go into public housing on an enormous scale, and would resume its war upon business under the pretext of fighting monopolies and cartels. Mr. Taft, of course, did not indulge in this sort of Billingsgate. He outlined a program which will preserve the Republic and achieve a prosperity utterly different from the ephemeral sort envisioned by the New Dealers. He rejected, first, all the easy, spendthrift plans of the New Deal, which never, in 12 years, achieved their purpose. With equal insistence, he demanded the removal of wartime controls. "Maximum employment and maximum business activity," said Mr. Taft, "can only be secured by employment in private enterprise. The most necessary step to restoring prosperity is to restore freedom to individuals and to business. You can't expect free enterprise to work unless it is free." That is exactly what the New Dealers are inviting in their post-war program for the nation. It would be a calamity of unimaginable proportions if this country, having fought and won a great war to preserve its liberty, should surrender unconditionally now that peace has returned. An opinion piece today from the Sun-Times, which delights me. The headline, "Chicago Should Consider Outcomes-Based Training for Ex-Offenders," by Uzoma or Zo or Chingwa. And with this note, Uzoma Zo Orchingwa is the co-founder and chief executive of Emerge Career, a workforce development technology company that trains and places current and formerly incarcerated people and other underserved populations into skills, trades, careers. The Chicago native, who now resides in New York City, is also a Public Voices Fellow with the Op-Ed Project. Earlier this year, a 39-year-old Chicago man was sentenced to 3 years in federal prison for carrying a loaded gun on the CTA Blue Line while he was still on supervised release for a previous drug conviction. The U.S. Attorney's Office news release details everything about his crime. It says nothing about the opportunities available to him when he first left prison. The man is one of roughly 20,000 people who return home to Chicago from Illinois prisons every year, on top of the roughly 25,000 admissions who cycle through Cook County Jail annually. Most return to a handful of neighborhoods on the south and west sides, and most come home to no job, no credentials, no savings, and a record that slams doors shut. We know what happens next. Roughly 4 in 10 people released from Illinois prisons are back behind bars within 3 years. The Illinois Sentencing Policy Advisory Council has put a price on that revolving door, roughly $152,000 per reconviction, which factors in police, courts, and corrections expenses, costs to victims, and lost economy productivity. On top of that, there's $13 billion in projected cost to taxpayers over 5 years. Some more numbers to ponder. Cook County spends more than $130 a day to hold one person at the jail. That's over $400 million a year in operating costs. Illinois spends up to $37,000 annually to incarcerate one person. We are paying premium prices for a system that manufactures the very outcome Chicago area residents want to end, in part, because ex-offenders face difficulty looking for work. Nationally, formerly incarcerated people face unemployment rates more than a dozen times the U.S. average. In Illinois, nearly half of people released from prison are still unemployed 3 years later. Would a second chance have changed the story of the man arrested on the Blue Line? The data says most likely. When men and women in his position come home to real training and a good job, the revolving door stops spinning. A 2013 landmark study by RAND found vocational training in prison raises the odds of finding work after release by 28% and cuts people's odds of going back to prison by 43%. Illinois' own work release data tells the same story. Participants were 37% less likely to be reincarcerated. Consider a different set of statistics. The American Trucking Associations estimates the industry is short roughly 82,000 drivers this year and will need to hire more than 1 million over the next decade as the workforce ages out. The Chicago area feels this reality. Job boards list more than 9,000 open commercial truck driver jobs. The same story plays out in diesel technology, fiber optics, and heating, ventilation, and air conditioning. Employers are desperate for skilled workers. But many potential workers, including ex-offenders, desperate for a career, can't move forward without training. New York City decided to close that gap, and the results should make every Chicago leader take notice. Last year, the Big Apple launched Next Mile NYC, a partnership between the Mayor's Office of Criminal Justice and my company, which offers ex-offenders free job training. Participants are screened, matched to a suitable trade, and given individualized coaching from intake through job placement and beyond. Since launching, hundreds of ex-offenders have graduated and secured full-time jobs with annual salaries ranging between $70,000 to $125,000. To date, not a single participant has been reported rearrested. Just as important is how the city pays for it. The contract is outcomes-based. The city pays up to $10,000 per participant who graduates and lands a job, paid only when milestones are verified, credentials obtained, and jobs secured, not for seats filled or hours logged. If participants don't succeed, taxpayers don't pay. Compare that with $152,000 cost every time someone cycles back through the justice system. The model has also passed the hardest test in politics, surviving an administrative change. Launched under Mayor Eric Adams, the program was expanded under current Mayor Zoran Mamdani, who brought training inside Rikers Island last spring. Now outreach begins before release. Jurisdictions include Massachusetts, Sacramento, and Denver have since contracted for versions of the same approach. When two mayors with different politics double down on the same program, there's no argument. Public safety comes from opportunity, not just enforcement. It is a costly and moral failure to keep demanding bootless men and women pull themselves up by their bootstraps. Chicago can keep paying for each trip through a revolving door, or it can expand training and job opportunities for its residents who come back home. Okay. And the first article for the day is from the Tribune. Maybe we don't have time, though. Hold on. Yes, let's read. I guess we have to read this. The electronic monitoring system is broken. This is sort of an addenda to the earlier column. Eileen Burke, special to the Tribune, and as we know, she's our Cook County State's Attorney and a retired appellate judge. Illinois became the first state in the nation to abolish cash bail under the Safety Act, also known as the Pretrial Fairness Act. It was a seminal piece of legislation that fundamentally changed how we determine who should be detained before trial. Previously, judges would set monetary bonds largely based on the seriousness of the offense. Under the Pretrial Fairness Act, with money no longer a part of the process, the critical question is whether the defendant poses a danger to the public. That makes sense. If someone is dangerous, they should not be able to buy their way out of jail. At the same time, someone who is not dangerous should not be incarcerated before being found guilty or not guilty simply because they cannot afford to post bond. I strongly believe in this core principle of the law. Pretrial detention should be based on dangerousness, not wealth. But an unsettling trend has emerged in Cook County. Our electronic monitoring population has grown from fewer than 500 defendants in 2010 to roughly 3,000 today. We now have more people on electronic monitoring than any other jurisdiction in the country, including Los Angeles and New York City. Faced with a choice between detention and release, judges have increasingly used electronic monitoring as a third option to split the difference. The problem is that electronic monitoring is not detention, and it should not be treated as an appropriate alternative when someone poses a danger to the public. Over the past several months, we have repeatedly seen defendants charged with violent crimes placed on monitoring over the state's attorney's vigorous objections. There is no statutory limit on electronic monitoring eligibility, meaning defendants charged with the most serious crimes, including murder, sex offenses, robbery, and crimes against children, can be placed on monitoring. As of August 7th, 79 people charged with murder or attempted murder and 154 people charged with sex crimes, including sex crimes against children, were on electronic monitoring. This is a dramatic departure from the original purpose of electronic monitoring. When it was introduced in 1989, electronic monitoring was intended as a temporary way to address jail overcrowding, and it was reserved for lower-level offenses. Its expansion to defendants accused of violent crimes creates an unacceptable risk to our communities. The problems are compounded by the structure of the current system. Most people on electronic monitoring, regardless of the charge, are permitted periods of unrestricted movement during which their location is not actively monitored. That creates obvious risks to victims and witnesses who are participating in our prosecutions. Even more troubling, judges can grant different movement schedules based on individual requests. One defendant might be permitted movement Monday morning, Tuesday afternoon, and Wednesday midday, while another has an entirely different schedule. With thousands of defendants and countless individualized schedules, effective oversight becomes extraordinarily difficult. The Cook County Sheriff previously had 175 sworn law enforcement officers overseeing electronic monitoring. If someone cut off a monitoring device or was somewhere they were not permitted to be, the sheriff's officers could swiftly locate that person and bring them into court. But effective this year, responsibility for electronic monitoring has moved under the Office of Chief Judge in accordance with the statute. Under the current system, pretrial service employees, not sworn law enforcement officers, oversee compliance. These employees do not have the authority to arrest someone who violates the conditions of electronic monitoring. The only thing they can do is report the violation to the court, and a judge may or may not then issue a warrant. Of the 3,000 defendants currently on electronic monitoring, the chief judge's statistics indicate that more than 327 are currently missing, meaning no one has any idea where they are. This is concerning in any case, but when the missing defendant is charged with a violent offense, the public safety is in jeopardy. There is yet another flaw in the system. Defendants receive day-for-day sentencing credit while on electronic monitoring, the same as if they were in custody. This can provide a motive to delay any trial as long as possible. When a defendant can avoid resolving their case, they minimize any time that they may eventually be sentenced to jail. A perfect example of this is the case of Thomas Martel, who pleaded guilty this year to animal torture and aggravated cruelty to animals for torturing and killing multiple kittens. He accepted a plea offer of 4.5 years after he had accrued sufficient credit while living in his family's suburban home on electronic monitoring, according to media reports. He served less than a day of that sentence in prison. These are problems that demand permanent solutions. While I applaud Chief Judge Charles Beach's recent efforts to strengthen electronic monitoring, the fundamental flaws with electronic monitoring are intractable failures that predate his tenure and require legislative action. We do not have to choose between fairness and public safety. We can have both. But our current electronic system undermines these goals when it's used as a substitute for detention of dangerous defendants. When someone is dangerous, our law should ensure that person is actually detained. Okay, finally, Neil Steinberg writing in the Sun-Times, the headline, Pumpkins, Pensions, and the CTU's Cooked Books. Is criticism a crime? As fond as I am of teachers, generally, and despite being a good union man myself, I couldn't help but shake my head in wonder at the Chicago Teachers Union, which I consider a fairly savvy organization, suing a pair of conservative watchdogs, the Illinois Policy Institute and the Liberty Justice Center, for sinking their teeth into CTU's finances and accusing the union of using cooked books. First, way to turn a spotlight on their accusations. Believe it or not, I'm not checking the Illinois Policy Institute website every morning to see what's in its crosshairs. Doing that right now, I see their top story is on pumpkins. The state produces enough pumpkins to make nearly 8 billion pumpkin spice lattes, the most pumpkins in the U.S. At first, I thought it must be a mistake. The colorful pumpkin-centric page labeled Illinois Policy must be different from Illinois Policy Institute. Nope, same people. But is it true? According to the United States Department of Agriculture, the top producer of pumpkins in the country is Illinois, head and shoulders above the rest, responsible for 40% of all the big orange squashes grown nationwide. Did you know that? I did not. Score one for the Illinois Policy Institute. The second story, Chicago Teachers Union undermines yet another charter school, begins, the Chicago Teachers Union's relentless attacks on charter schools has claimed another victim. The Chicago High School for the Arts announced it will not renew its contract with Chicago Public Schools, citing financial struggles. It will stop operations at the end of the current 25-26 school year. Is that true? The selective enrollment, privately managed school will stop operations, but the school itself will transition into a public school. You could also say, as a Sun-Times story suggested last month, that CPS stepped in and saved the school after its operators decided to abandon it, one of the many downsides of privatizing public education. As a rule, the Chicago public schools are not shutting down schools willy-nilly, at least not since Rahm Emanuel left office. That said, with Republicans dwelling in a near hallucinatory fantasy world where elections they lose are by definition fraudulent, and along with inconvenient timbers of the Constitution can simply be wished away, I'd say that any thinking that bears even a rough resemblance to reality ought to be encouraged. So yes, just as the teachers' union is opposed to charter schools, viewing them as corporate dodges to get around union protections, so the IPI is for them as part of the parental choice school voucher canard designed to direct public money into private pockets. Let the best man win. Spin aside, I'm learning stuff. Honestly, quite an attractive website. I'll have to add it to my list. The third story, without reforms, pension insolvency will eat Chicago alive. Well, hard to argue with that one. I've said for years that the city slides toward becoming one vast pension fund that also puts out fires. Maybe the CTU will sue me next. Though the story questioning the legality of what the Illinois Policy Institute was doing, its leaders did not sue the Sun-Times. What do they know that the Chicago Teachers Union doesn't? That was our old friend Neil Steinberg, who's back from his surgery. All right. If you have questions or comments about what we're doing, please let us know at 312-447-3439. You can find our full schedule and listen to previous podcasts at www.chicagolighthouse.org/radio. Thank you, as always, for listening. First up, we have the horoscopes by Georgia Nichols, beginning with the moon alert. Avoid shopping, except for food and gas, and important decisions after 9:15 tonight. The moon is in Scorpio. If today's your birthday, fashion designer Coco Chanel shares your birthday. You're dynamic, focused, and organized. You present a serious face to the world and have a desire to change society. This is a year of new beginnings, adventures, and major changes. Grab new opportunities and be ready to act. What you do will bring great benefits in the future. Aries, March 21st to April 19th, 3 stars. Although mild quarrels might arise about how to share the expense of something, don't let this rankle you. Instead, focus on socializing the arts, sports, and fun activities with kids. It's a great day to schmooze. Taurus, April 20th to May 20th, 4 stars. Tread carefully when talking to family members, spouses, partners, and close friends, because things are tense. Furthermore, Mars in your house of communications makes you more aggressive. Pull in your reins a bit. Keep things light. Gemini, May 21st to June 20th, 3 stars. There are 2 options available to you today, which is quite appropriate for a Gemini, the twins. You can get caught up in squabbles with siblings, relatives, neighbors, and work colleagues, or you can play hooky and have fun doing whatever you want. No brainer. Cancer, June 21st to July 22nd, 4 stars. Romantic partners must be patient with each other. Likewise, parents must be patient with their kids. Meanwhile, it's the perfect day to redecorate and tweak your digs. You might even entertain. Get some physical exercise, even dancing for 3 minutes. Leo, July 23rd to August 22nd, 3 stars. Today, the Sun, Mercury, and Jupiter are in your sign. However, the Moon is at odds with your Sun, triggering domestic arguments and tension with people at home. Fortunately, fair Venus in your house of communications will smooth your words. Dish out the sweetness. Virgo, August 23rd to September 22nd, 3 stars. Something going on behind the scenes today might make you feel disgruntled. This mood might affect how you speak to others. Not good. Instead, throw your energy into interacting with friends, groups, and organizations. You might also buy something beautiful today. Libra, September 23rd to October 22nd, 3 stars. This continues to be a great time for you to buy wardrobe items, which is not a bad idea because you like to present well. Did you know that the sign of Libra has domain over haute couture? This is why you always look good. Avoid money squabbles today. Use your energy to work. Scorpio, October 23rd and November 21st, 4 stars. Today, the moon is in your sign at odds with the sun, right at the top of your chart. This means you should avoid quarrels and power struggles with bosses, parents, teachers, VIPs, and the police. Instead, dabble in secret love affairs or explore avenues in travel, medicine, the law, and publishing. Stay out of trouble. Sagittarius, November 22nd to December 21st, 3 stars. Steer clear of controversial subjects because they will irk you. Naturally, you have opinions. Instead, decide to have fun with a friend or a group. Explore new ideas and try to learn something new. It's also a passionate day. Capricorn, December 22nd to January 19th, 3 stars. Avoid squabbles with a friend. Don't get caught up fighting with a member of a group because what's the point? Today is challenging because even partners and close friends might annoy you. Instead, focus on goals and career and chalk up some brownie points with bosses, parents, and authority figures. Aquarius, January 20th to February 18th, 3 stars. There's a high probability you might have a public argument. In fact, you might be at odds with a boss, parent, teacher, VIP, or the police. This is not a good idea. The upside is not favorable. Your best option today is to work hard and get organized. That's a winning choice. Pisces, February 19th to March 20th, 4 stars. Don't get bogged down in arguments about politics, religion, or racial issues today, which is easy to do. Instead, focus on socializing with others, exploring sports, enjoying playful times with kids, and expressing your creative talents. Great choice. Now we have the horoscopes by Maggie Helena from today's Tribune. Beginning with the birthday, if August 19th is your birthday, it could be deep breath time as soon as tomorrow, as something that's been weighing on your spirit could resolve just that quickly. While much of the year could have challenged you, the remainder of the year looks to be much more helpful and supportive. Aries, March 21st to April 19th. By tomorrow, a lot should feel improved as both your sign stars and the universal stars move upward. A great strategy is to tune into gratitude. Holding that frequency brings even more blessings. Taurus, April 20th to May 20th. Letting go can set you free, and gradual yet steady progress can inspire you to keep building. A partner or someone close could bring the answers or resources you've been seeking. Gemini, May 21st to June 20th. Even within hours, less could weigh on your mind. Wait until tomorrow or after for initiating any significant communication. Cancer, June 21st to July 22nd. Hands off finances or big purchases for another day, please. If you want good results, even by tomorrow, you could see things differently. Leo, July 23rd to August 22nd. You are enough, even if today that could feel a little doubtful. One day should see major improvement. A week could find you in a much better place. Virgo, August 23rd to September 22nd. Today could give you the opportunity to curate your thoughts and refine your message. Best results for delivery of it would likely happen Friday. Libra, September 23rd to October 22nd. Tomorrow, a friendship could feel lighter as a difficult pattern shifts into a better place. A money solution could appear almost spontaneously, whether tangible or just an idea to run with. Scorpio, October 23rd and November 21st. You might pull more than one rabbit out of a hat today, or a nice windfall could land. Share resources with those around you. Sagittarius, November 22nd to December 21st. If it's polluting your heart or mind, erect a boundary and uphold it. You can easily become what you allow in your field. Capricorn, December 22nd to January 19th. A friend could get lucky. You could get lucky through a friend, or you could be lucky in the quality of your friends. Aquarius, January 20th to February 18th. A partnership or collaboration could be set to improve now and continue on an upward path. A career blessing could drop, or a new avenue could appear. Take note of key insights now. Pisces, February 19th to March 20th. Easier progress should now be possible in daily responsibilities and routines. Even more improvement should arrive in a few more days. All right, those are all pretty dandy. Now we have some advice. Beginning with Dear Abby's column from the Sun-Times, the headline, over the years, calls and messages have threatened racy video leak. Dear Abby, a few years ago, I started receiving mysterious phone calls from a man claiming to have in his possession videos of me performing sexual acts. I do not know where he would have gotten something like that. I changed my phone number, but somehow he got my new number and started harassing me again. After a while, the phone call stopped, and I haven't received one in years. Recently, I was sent a request on Facebook by a girl with no profile information, who then sent me a message saying something about a video and accosting me with sexual language. I have since deleted all my social media accounts. My question is, what if there is some video I have no knowledge of, and how do I handle it if someone decides to leak it? Signed, Scared and Embarrassed. Dear Scared and Embarrassed, what has been happening to you amounts to harassment and blackmail. That is why you should notify the police about what has been going on. I seriously doubt that there is a video. The whole thing is probably a scam. If there is one and it is leaked, I recommend that you hold your head high and say to anyone who mentions it that yes, like most of the adult population in the world, you too have a sex life. At least then you will know who filmed it and you can share that additional information with the authorities. The next letter. Dear Abby, I am 70. My sister is 68, and her husband is 80. He has kidney failure and needs 24/7 care. Our mother is 98. She lives independently in a condo and is mentally fully functional, but she can't cook or do housekeeping anymore. she has cleaning help. My sister and I take turns making Mom warm meals, and my sister also does some light housekeeping. It takes 1 to 2 hours. My sister does this 3 times a week while her husband is at dialysis at a nearby facility. She also has my mother's medicine.

Unfortunately, Mom doesn't want anyone other than my sister and me to care for her. My sister's plate is already more than full, so I don't want to add to it. Is it unreasonable of me to expect my mother to accept outside help? Signed, Perplexed, in Pennsylvania. Dear Perplexed, your plan is not unreasonable, but it's common for someone your mother's age to resist change. Remind her that the clock is ticking on your travel opportunities and emphasize that the arrangement is only temporary. Tell her you will call to check in while you're away and promise to bring back lots of photos and stories to share with her when you resume your normal caregiving routine. Now asking Eric, the column from the Tribune by R. Eric Thomas, the headline, Friend Frets About Longtime Pal Whose Son Remains Unemployed. Dear Eric, my longtime friend has a 39-year-old son who refuses to look for a job. His last job was 7 years ago. His mother found the job for him, but his employer passed away. He is bright, likable, talented, good-looking, and in great shape. His excuses, to name a few, his father died 18 years ago. He has sleep anxiety disorder, so he cannot get to job at the required start time. General anxiety. As a result of his not working and constant need for financial support, his mother is pressured by him to keep him fed and provide a roof over his head. She is quite miserable with the pressure of this dilemma. She has limited funds and is of retirement age. I have suggested that she needs to stop supporting him or, at most, supply him with a few months of rent and food with an ultimatum of an end date. I think that there must be professionals that can help this man. This situation seems to have become a real problem. Oh, I'm sorry, I said he was 19. He's 39 years old. Can you give my friends, he is my friend also, advice as to how to find such a professional and the tools and steps forward to solve this debilitating problem? Signed, Deeply Concerned Friend. Dear friend, your younger friend may believe that the barriers in his life are insurmountable. But that belief is not fact. The longer he stays stuck, the worse he'll make the situation for himself and for his mother. He doesn't have to solve everything all at once, but he should take one step in the direction of a solution. The first step might be therapy. There are remedies and accommodations for the anxiety. A therapist can help him process and can also help him work up alternatives that meet him where he is. One solution, for instance, might be a remote job with flexible start times. Nothing will seem like a good fit in abstraction. He has to try. A career counselor can point him to resources and options. He might also consider interning, seeking a mentor, volunteering, or further education. He has to do things that prove to himself and others that he is open to growth. As to his mother, a clear boundary is necessary. She's doing herself a disservice by putting her financial future in jeopardy. It is a fact of life that he needs an income of some sort. He has to accept that. Encourage her to come up with a schedule of dates for when certain aspects of her support will end or change. Have her go over it with her son. She can discuss adjustments to it if she wants, but they have to leave the conversation with the shared agreement that this situation isn't tenable as is. It will not continue, and that he is going to make strides to change.

0: The next letter, dear Eric, a friend of mine cuts my hair. He is a good person and a talented barber, but every time I sit down for a haircut, the conversation quickly turns to religion. I respect his beliefs and have no problem with people discussing their faith. However, it has reached a point where nearly every haircut becomes a religious discussion. For me, getting a haircut is a chance to relax, unwind, and take a break from the stresses of daily life. I value our friendship and do not want to hurt his feelings, but I also wish he would understand that I am not always interested in discussing religion while getting my haircut. Sometimes I would simply prefer a casual conversation or even a few moments of quiet. How can I respectfully communicate my feelings and set boundaries without damaging our friendship? Signed, Hair and Holiness. Dear Hair, start by sharing your observation and then share your request. I notice that during haircuts, the topic of religion often comes up. I respect your beliefs, but I'd rather not talk about religion. I enjoy our time together and I appreciate your skill. Would you be willing to talk about other things during haircuts? Hopefully he gets it and agrees. Even though you're friends, you're also a client, and one would hope that he'd be able to shift gears when a client lets him know about a preference. Moreover, one would hope that he would listen to a friend who made a request. There's a possibility that he pushes back. He may say that religion is important to him and it's what he wants to talk about. There's nothing inherently wrong with wanting to talk about what interests him in the right context, but that kind of recalcitrance would suggest he's less interested in a conversation and more interested in a captive audience. In that case, for the sake of the friendship, you might want to find another barber. All righty, that's it for the advice. And now it's time for the funnies. Ta-da, ta-da. And the first up is Luann from the Sun-Times. And we still have Brad and Tony. As you know, Tony is in the early stages of pregnancy. And Brad is, they're about to, I guess, call their parents or something. I don't know. My parents will flip when we tell them. Tony says, at the 12-week point? And Brad says, why wait? Let's start celebrating. Tony says, I want to be sure. Also, I don't have parents to tell. I'm not quite ready. And Brad says, oh, right. We'll wait a few weeks, too. And all of a sudden, Les shows up with an entire wastebasket full of, paper and trimmings and things for celebration, and he throws it all on their heads. Their hair is full of it. And Brad says, celebrate. And Les says, wow, this shredder basket holds a lot. And the two of them are just smiling at each other. It's cute. Garfield now. Odie standing at the very edge of the mountain, looking down. It says Echo Point, the sign says there. And so, of course, he does that. Bark, bark, bark, bark, bark, bark. And then we hear a voice from the other side of the canyon. Are you quite done? And then the dog goes, bark, bark, bark, bark, bark, bark. And then the fellow on the other side of the canyon just says, okay. The Wizard of Id now. Ooh, he's got a beaker. He's got a vial. He's creating something by pouring one thing into another thing. And all of a sudden we see, foom, there's a huge explosion. And then in the last frame, he sees a witch fly by as he is thrown into the air by this explosion. And the witch thinks to herself, how does he fly without a broom? Now we have Curtis and Barry today. They're sitting in front of the television, of course, and they have their phones. And Barry says, I'm watching Chippy the Chipmunk Goes to College. Curtis says, tough. Satan's pet kitty is on rigor mortis theater.
1: Barry is shocked. He says, "Hey, I was here first." Curtis says, "Yeah, but I was born first," and sticks out his tongue at his brother. Siblings. Daddy's home now. Peter and Stan over the fence with their cups of coffee. Stan, they're both looking in the same direction. Stan says, "I'd tell you what I think of that new neighbor, but I don't want to be one of those guys." Peter says, "What guys?" Stan says, "You know, like us." And Peter says, "Oh, those guys." Okay, now we have the funnies from the Tribune. And first up is Pickles. Very cute picture. It's Opal seated on the couch with the newspaper open, and Nelson, her little grandbaby, is hanging over her shoulder. And Opal says, "Ow, stop that, Nelson." He says, "Sorry, Grandma." And then she turns to him and she says, "Ouch, that hurts. Stop pulling my hair." And Nelson says, "Sorry, I'm just trying to get my gum back." Great. Now we have Blondie. Dagwood is surveying a whole bunch of really delicious-looking donuts at the donut shop, and the guy behind the counter is going to help him out here. And Dagwood says, "Are those the same jelly donuts from yesterday?" The guy says, "Yeah." And Dagwood says, "Whoa, you told me that yesterday." Then he puts his hands on his hips and he says to the guy, "I want fresh donuts." And the guy, turning around and walking away, says, "You should have thought of that 2 days ago." Hagar the Horrible now. We have Hagar, we have Lucky Eddie, and we have three stalwart men who are standing off to one side. And Lucky Eddie, with arms akimbo, says to Hagar, "Hagar, the crew demand a raise." Hagar says, "No problem. How much could shoe lifts set us back?" I don't think that's the kind of raise Lucky Eddie meant. Sherman's the goon now. We have, Megan the shark, and Fillmore. And Megan says in her delicate way, "You wanted to see me, Fillmore?" Fillmore says, "Yes, thanks, Megan. Clayton," that's his son, "took a date to his middle school dance." Megan says, "Oh, fun." And Fillmore says, "And he managed to get a second date with her, so I'm just wondering." And Megan says, "If you should take dating advice from a middle schooler?" And he says, "I do pay his allowance." Now we have classic Peanuts. Oh, Lucy. It's a baseball thing again. And, you know, they're all in their outfits. And, of course, poor Linus is a catcher, so he's completely encased in various kinds of armor. And Lucy yells out, "Hey, catcher!" So she comes out, she talks to him, she says, "It's lonely out there in right field, so I'm going to stand here with you." Linus says, "If you stand there, you'll get hit by a foul ball." And Lucy stands exactly behind Linus and says, "How about here?" That's all the time I have for the columns and the comics from the Chicago Sun-Times and the Chicago Tribune. I hope you all have a lovely day. Bring your umbrella, just in case. I'm Linda Kimbrough. 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
11: We begin with On This Day in History, as summarized in the Tribune Almanac. Here's the almanac for today, August 19th, beginning with a day highlight from 1848. That's when the New York Herald reported the discovery of gold in California. In 1870, financier and presidential advisor Bernard Baruch was born in Camden, South Carolina. In 1883, Gabrielle Coco Chanel, the influential French designer, was born in Saumur, France. In 1886, eight men were found guilty of murder in connection with the May 4th Haymarket riot in Chicago. The next day, seven were sentenced to death and the eighth to 15 years in prison. Of the eight, four were hanged, one committed suicide, and three were pardoned in 1893. In 1902, poet Ogden Nash was born in Rye, New York. Jumping ahead to 1921, Gene Roddenberry, creator of the Star Trek television series, was born in El Paso, Texas. In 1929, the comedy program Amos and Andy, starring Freeman Gosden and Charles Carell, made its coast-to-coast radio debut on NBC. In 1931, Bill Shoemaker, considered the greatest American jockey of the second half of the 20th century, was born near Fabens, Texas. In 1946, Bill Clinton, the 42nd President of the United States, was born in Hope, Arkansas. In 1951, the owner of the St. Louis Browns, Bill Veeck, sent in 3-foot, 7-inch Eddie Goodell to pitch hit in a game against Detroit. Goodell, whose function was to draw walks, was later barred from play by the American League president, Will Herridge. In 1955, severe flooding in the Northeast caused by remnants of Hurricane Diane claimed some 200 lives. In 1964, the Beatles opened their first full-fledged U.S. tour as they performed at San Francisco's Cow Palace. In 1976, President Gerald Ford won the Republican presidential nomination at the party's convention in Kansas City. In 1977, comedian Groucho Marx died in Los Angeles. He was 86. In 1990, Iraqi President Saddam Hussein offered to free all foreigners detained in Iraq and Kuwait, provided the United States promised to withdraw its forces from Saudi Arabia and guarantee that an international economic embargo would be lifted. In 1994, President Bill Clinton abruptly halted the nation's three-decade-long open-door policy for Cuban refugees. In 1995, three top U.S. diplomats heading to peace talks in Sarajevo were killed when their armored vehicle plunged off a muddy road and exploded. In 1996, Ralph Nader accepted the presidential nomination of the Green Party in Los Angeles. And in 2001, a methane and coal dust explosion in Ukraine killed 55 miners. That's the almanac for today, August 19th. Hope this is a memorable day for you.
12: Let's see who has birthdays for August 19th.
13: 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Happy birthday to you.
12: Actor Deborah Padgett is 93. Actor Jill St. John is 86. Singer Ian Gillan is 81. Actor Jim Carter, 78. Bassist John Deacon, 75. And actor Jonathan Frank, 74. Actor Peter Gallagher is 71. Actor John Stamos, 63. Actor Kira Sedgwick is 61. Singer Leanne Womack, 60. Rapper Fat Joe, 56. And rapper Romeo, 37. Now for some celebrity news. Shakira makes surprise Colombia visit. Colombian superstar Shakira announced Monday that she will help rebuild at least 10 schools and restore a local university in a remote and hard-hit region of her home country after it suffered a devastating earthquake last week that killed hundreds and affected thousands of educational sites across western Colombia. The Hips Don't Lie musician made the pledge during a surprise visit to Quibdó, the capital of the Colombian province of Chocó, where she toured damaged schools, hugging students and taking photos with them. "What worries me the most is that schools are not rebuilt once this emergency is over," Shakira told journalists. "Every day that children don't go to school is a day they miss out on their future." She was accompanied by Howard Buffett, son of billionaire philanthropist Warren Buffett and longtime donor to Colombia. The Howard G. Buffett Foundation will collaborate with Shakira's foundation, Pies Descalzos Barefoot Foundation, on reconstructing the 10 schools. The singer also told reporters she planned to dedicate her personal efforts to rebuilding a local technological university and announced pledges of $500,000 each from the FIFA Global Citizens Education Fund and Live Nation, and $250,000 from CAF Development Bank of Latin America and the Caribbean toward rebuilding schools. The 7.4 magnitude quake, August 10th, struck western Colombia, killing at least 287 people and destroying more than 26,000 dwellings. Madonna, Swift lead MTV VMA nods. Madonna leads the 2026 MTV Video Music Award nominations, the network announced Tuesday. The pop superstar has been nominated in every decade of her musical career. She has 19 competitive MTV VMA wins, and in 1986 became the first solo female artist to receive the Video Vanguard Award. She is up for 11 awards at this year's ceremony, including Video, Artist, and Song of the Year. If she were to sweep, she'd tie Beyoncé and Taylor Swift for the title of most awarded musician in VMA history. They have 30 each. Swift follows Madonna with the second most nominations. Her 9 nods include Video and Artist of the Year. If she takes home even one award, she will become the most awarded artist in VMA history. Ariana Grande and Sabrina Carpenter each earned 7 nods, with Bruno Mars, Pink Panthers, and Zara Larsson received 5 apiece. Rounding out the Artist of the Year category alongside Madonna and Swift are Grande, Mars, Carpenter, and Morgan Wallen. The top prize of the night, Video of the Year, sees Swift's The Fate of Ophelia competing against Madonna's Confessions 2. The film, Grande's Hate That I Made You Love Me, Mars, I Just Might, and Carpenter's Tear, Generation 8 Storm, starring Lung Lean. The ceremony will air September 27th on CBS and MTV and stream on Paramount Plus. Fan voting across 13 categories ends September 25th.
11: 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This is the listing of the Tribune today. At 5 o'clock, a warning, Nobody Dumps My Daughter. That's the film on Lifetime Movies at 5. At 5:30, choose between Jumanji on BBC America and The Proposal on FX. Jumanji has Robin Williams and Jonathan Hyde. The Proposal, of course, has Sandra Bullock and Ryan Reynolds. At 6 o'clock, Bruce Willis and Billy Bob Thornton are back on Sci-Fi with Armageddon. At 7 o'clock, here are the choices. Disney has Aladdin. Hallmark has Aussie at Heart. And VH1 has The Social Network. HBO at 7:45 has Normal. Stars at 8 has Beast. And BBC America at 8 has The Princess Bride. FX at 9 has Thor. And AMC at 9:45, Nicolas Cage and John Cusack are back on AMC with Con Air. And rounding up the evening, The Secret Life of Bees is on VH1 at 10. Hope you enjoy these films.
12: Here are some things to watch on Wednesday. Master Chef at 7 o'clock on Fox. On Fox at 8 o'clock, Nation's Dumbest. National Geographic has a limited series at 8 o'clock called Lion. 8 o'clock on A&E, the season premiere, Booked, First Day In. Resolve to Solve with Miles O'Brien. This is a PBS new series at 9 o'clock, 5-part series. WNBA Basketball, Minnesota at Golden State, is going to be on 9 o'clock live on USA Network. And those are things to watch on Wednesday.
11: For the Sun-Times Entertainment, they have a book review written by Rebecca Little. Cora and I will read this long article for you together. Artificial intelligence has the potential to alter the lifelong hardwiring of future generations if given to kids younger than 6, leaving them ill-equipped to navigate human relationships, sustain the attention required for learning, and making it more difficult to develop empathy. That assessment, found in Dr. Dana Suskind's new book, Human Raised, Nurturing Connection, Curiosity, and Lifelong Learning in the Age of AI, makes hand-wringing over screen time and social media look almost quaint in comparison. In her third book, Suskin outlines how these emerging technologies are disruptive to a developing brain and offers guidelines for parents on how to assess whether or which ones to allow their children to use. AI shows up for this younger age group in cribs, enhanced with technology to offer parents troves of sleep data, smart tutors to work on language development skills in preschools, or digital read-alouds for story time, and plushy companions that can greet a child by name, tell bedtime stories, and remember facts about their friend. Suskin, professor of surgery and pediatrics at the University of Chicago and co-director at the TMW Center for Early Education and Public Health, has dedicated her career to child development and parenting. When I talked to Suskin recently, I admitted right off the bat that I feel totally at sea about how to navigate AI as a parent. My gut instinct is to say, I don't understand it, I don't like it, and run screaming from the room. We already parented through a pandemic, and now we have to figure this out too? Because she has spent her entire career navigating questions from parents like me, as she told me later, parents are really my heart. She was sympathetic. Her book even luckily provides an easy assessment framework that even the least tech-savvy among us can handle. What follows is a long conversation about how to navigate parenting amid these new technologies, how the onus is on parents in the absence of regulations, and how good enough parenting, the kind where parents are present and engaged as their imperfect selves, is actually ideal for human development. This conversation was adapted for length and clarity. First question. As you write, the relationship between child development and AI has the potential to transform childhood, family structures, and ultimately nothing less than our future as a species. Can you talk about what makes artificial intelligence so uniquely transformative to early childhood?
12: This is truly the first technology that can mimic human interaction. We're a very social species. The drive to connect is as primate as the drive to eat. Connection and relationships are how we stay alive and developed as a species. Now we have these technologies that can replicate it, and it's going to seem like a relationship, especially to a young brain. And this relationship will be so much easier than messy, difficult human relationships which could make their brains unaccustomed or unable to navigate them or prefer the seamless interaction with technology.
11: Babies are born with neurons that have to be connected through early experience, and if that doesn't happen, those neurons are pruned away. Kids are developing skills from age 0 to 6 that hardwire them forever. Let's talk more about the importance of this neuroplasticity.
12: It's mostly understanding how humans develop relationships. I come from the world of child development, so I study the importance of language and interaction. I have seen the impact of language, that particular input, that nurturing interaction from parents, is a way to build the hard skills of language and literacy. But the biggest aha moment was understanding that it was also building social and emotional and relationship skills, the ability to relate to other humans. Babies are born way too early. Human babies are born with brains only 1/3 the size of the adult-sized brain, and that's different from any other species. Horses and dogs have almost adult-sized brains, which is why they can be so independent early on. The fact that we were born so early is both a huge opportunity and a huge risk. Nurturing interaction feeds the brain and is also the instruction guide for how to wire up the brain for the world the child is going to be living in. There is more brain activity at that period of time than any other time. 1 million neural connections are formed every second, from every snuggle, every word spoken in parentese, etc. But the brain starts pruning away the connections that aren't used in order to be more efficient. Part and parcel to this is the attachment phenomenon. Babies attach to adult caregivers for protection. It teaches babies what relationships look like. The risk of artificial attachment with these devices could change what a child expects from relationships. With good enough parenting, you've got someone who loves you. Sometimes they mess up, sometimes they're not happy with you, but it's still going to be okay, and you learn to have a relationship with another human who's got all their imperfections. But with artificial attachment, in theory, it's like having someone who's always there, who's always responsive, but who says you're always right and it's just so easy. And that will teach you something distinctively different about what relationships should look like.
11: What seems especially challenging is that parents have to learn to parent their kids in a time of AI and also prepare the kid for a world that will be altered by it. Those are two different challenges that are happening in real time. What are the ways in which parents can do both of those things?
12: What is so clear is that these two things, parenting in the age of AI and parenting for the age of AI, bring you to the same conclusion. Human connection and messy relationships are the right answer. It's actually the most beautiful thing that in the most technologically advanced moment in human history, the skills you're going to need are distinctly human skills. Deep connection, critical thinking, creativity, resilience, curiosity, and the ability to read a room. Those are built by human interaction. Now, technology can do all of those hard skills that we've been optimizing our kids for, but having empathy can't be optimized. It can only be built by human presence, repetition, and messy human interactions. Technology has already been slowly eroding our ability to connect with each other, but this is a wake-up call. We have to double down on connecting and understanding each other. It's hard, but that friction is what makes us stay human.
11: Those are some of the comments shared in the Sun-Times from the author of the new book by Dr. Dana Suskind.
12: New compilation of album, Barbie Dolls Celebrate Houston's Legacy. It was 4 decades ago next year that Whitney Houston released I Want to Dance with Somebody, a timeless hit in a career made up of them, and it's just one of her 11 Billboard Hot 100 number one singles, all of which have been compiled into a new album, Whitney, out now. The record is part of ongoing birthday celebrations for Houston, who would have turned 63 years old on August 9th. There was also the Whitney Houston Legacy of Love Gala that took place during her birthday weekend, and a Whitney Houston Barbie, her first courtesy parent company, Mattel, was recently released. "It's a dream come true," said Pat Houston, the executor of Whitney Houston's estate, and her sister-in-law. Why a collection of her number one hits and why now? Whitney always believed that the ultimate collection represented the very best of her career. And you know, it brought together songs that defined generations. It broke records. It touched hearts around the world. And those kinds of hits were not just chart toppers. They were the soundtrack to millions of lives and a testament to a voice that will never be duplicated. So, you know, celebrating her number one is really no brainer. There's also the first Whitney Houston Barbie that's wearing her 1987 I Want to Dance with Somebody music video look. Let me tell you something that made this journey special is because Whitney and I had conversations about Barbie more than 20 years ago. And to see this vision finally come to life decades later is both emotional and very much inspiring. You know, it served as a beautiful reminder that some dreams take time, and when they're rooted in love and purpose, you can transcend generations, and that's what this Barbie is doing. Visiting the showroom and working hand-in-hand with Mattel's talented team was an honor to witness how much they care about the creativity and the commitment they had behind celebrating Whitney's legacy to make such a meaningful experience. The legacy of Clive Davis, who died in June, is inextricable from Whitney's. How do you view him? You can't mention Whitney Houston and not mention Clive Davis, and you can't mention Clive without mentioning Whitney Houston. Every conversation that Clive Davis has in music, he ultimately speaks about Whitney Houston. He played a very, very important role in her life, and it went beyond the music. They truly loved one another. He was a part of her and still is a part of her legacy. Next year marks 15 years since her death. How do you hope people view her legacy? Never forgetting that voice and what she represented to the music industry. Forget about everything else is what she brought to the industry. Whitney's voice showcased passion. Her artistry is incredible. I would love to come up with one or produce some of the live shows that have never been seen before because it would blow you away to see that gifted talent. That's probably one of my ultimate goals. I guess it's not just movies, but just releasing music and shows that people in other parts of the world have seen, but North America hasn't seen. If you can understand that, that's what I'm saying.
11: Here's a commentary written by Glenn Whip of the Los Angeles Times about a new series on HBO. Are TV viewers a little more judgmental when it comes to complicated women? Lyndon Cardelli would always know where someone was on their DTF St. Louis viewing journal based on their vibe when they approached her. If they were halfway through the show, they usually weren't warming up to Carol, and you could feel that energy, Cardellini said, talking about the limited series. But if they were through with the show, that energy changed. Sometimes you could tell that they feel bad and that they didn't like her in the first place. Carol, as you know if you've watched DTF, the season's best limited series, is an overworked suburban mother forced to umpire Little League games because her job at Purina doesn't pay enough to cover the bills. She's married to gentle giant Floyd, an ASL interpreter and a sensitive stepfather to her son. But it's a sexless marriage, so she turns to local weatherman Clark, played by Jason Bateman, who possesses a vitality long absent in her husband. DTF St. Louis is ostensibly a murder mystery. Floyd dies in the first episode. Writer-director Stephen Conrad employs a fair bit of misdirection, pointing our suspicions first to Clark and then to Carol. Since money is tight and Floyd has an insurance policy, Carol is a logical enough person of interest. We learn that she has a criminal record, and she was cheating. When I was reading the episodes, I thought, oh, okay, it's going to be Carol, even though there's so many clues telling you that it's not her. Cardellini says, but we're conditioned to think that, like, she had to be after the money, even though she never accepts any gifts, as she's struggling financially. Everyone just believed in the worst of her. Granted, Carol could be a little brusque with service workers, and her passive-aggressive approach to police questioning, can you speak up, was a masterclass in control and manipulation that if I plan to use, I'm ever interrogated for some crime I'm sure I did not do. Unless it's somehow related to picking someone up at LAX, then all bets are off. Reviewing for DTF too often would note how it's a poignant look at male loneliness in the suburbs, when in fact Carol is the most isolated character on the show. Carol is immensely lonely, but she's so burdened by the heavy demand of keeping this household afloat that she doesn't have the luxury to notice that she doesn't have a friend, says Conrad. The job of bailing water is hers alone. In that respect, Carol brings to mind Skyler White on Breaking Bad and Carmela Soprano from The Sopranos, forlorn women dealing with the man-child they married and getting flack from viewers for being a killjoy. By the end of DTF, we find we should have been on Carol's side all along. It's a beautiful magic trick, says co-star Bateman. Just the latest feat of illusion from the talented Cardellini, one that could result in her first Emmy win in September.
12: Too Short charts course for hip-hop's senior citizen era. At 60, Too Short is helping usher hip-hop into what he calls its senior citizen era. Just don't expect him to rap like one. The Oakland hip-hop pioneer is still recording, touring, and talking slick, more than four decades after he began selling homemade tapes on the streets of the Bay Area in California. While the genre has long treated aging like an unwritten career-ending offense, Too Short is breaking the rule and challenging the culture's elder statesman to keep going with him. His latest proof is Sir Too Short Volume 2, Drink and Smoke, his 23rd studio album out now, produced entirely by longtime collaborator Little John. It arrived exactly 20 years after the release of his enduring hit, Blow the Whistle. Too Short, whose catalog also includes classics such as The Ghetto and Shake That Monkey, says he isn't interested in slowing down anytime soon. That was certainly evident when he and E-40 performed at the NFL Honors in February. Question. You recently turned 60, but you're still releasing albums, touring, and influencing the culture. Did you ever imagine you'd still be doing this more than four decades later? At the age of 14 or 15, my mentality was, let people hear this music. We're going to rock some house parties and high school dances and sell some tapes to fans from the streets. When I got my foot in the door, I knew this was going to be my job. It was always till the wheels fall off. It was never, let's do this for 30 or 40 years. I've always said the day hip-hop is no longer my job is probably the day I'll stop. But the love I have for hip-hop won't allow me to stop recording. I've never taken a long break. I've continuously been in studio, and I keep doing this because it's my job. Why do you think you've remained relevant when so many careers have come and gone? I truly love making music. It never felt like work. I could have stopped after Blow the Whistle and been like, story told. But somebody's got to go out there in these uncharted waters and blaze the trail. Look at E-40, Snoop Dogg, Fat Joe, and the other guys who kept going after the kids were grown and the grandkids were on the way. Who laid the rule down that in hip-hop you gotta stop at 40? Every milestone they said was old. First it was 30, then it was 40, then it was 50. Now we got senior citizen rappers, and this is real. Hip-hop is entering the place where jazz, blues, and R&B have older artists who are still performing and recording. 20 years after its release, Blow the Whistle is still played everywhere from NBA arenas to the Olympics. Why do you think that record has endured? I don't know if you could give me the ingredients and tell me how to do it again. I don't think I could. It had to happen organically. I give Little John a lot of credit because he made a lot of songs we love since the day they came out. We make good music together, and that's why I'm excited for people to hear what we're still doing 30 years after we first worked together.
11: 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We need your feedback.
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12: 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During this hour, we're reading the entertainment and business news from the Chicago Tribune and Sun-Times.
11: Further escalating his battle with the Trump administration, ABC on Tuesday took the rare step of suing the Federal Communications Commission on First Amendment grounds, saying the agency's demand for early review of broadcast licenses posed an existential threat to its operations. In the lawsuit, ABC, its parent company Disney, and the eight local stations whose licenses are affected asked the federal court to stop the early renewal proceedings. The FCC, under Chairman Brendan Carr, an ally of President Donald Trump, had ordered the early review in April, itself a rare move, of eight licenses owned by ABC well before they are set to expire. It cited the network's diversity practices as a reason, but the development came shortly after a joke by ABC's late-night host Jimmy Kimmel, an outspoken Trump critic, had infuriated the president. Again and again, the administration has attacked ABC's speech, The stories its journalists report and the viewpoints its network programs air, the network alleged in its lawsuit. Over time, those attacks have escalated into express demands that ABC be stripped of its broadcast licenses because of its speech. Facing this existential threat, it added, plaintiffs had no choice but to seek redress from the judicial branch for the administration's blatant retaliation for their First Amendment speech. It said ABC had no alternative means to eliminate these ongoing and immediate threats other than total capitulation to the administration's demands. It asked the court to immediately enjoin defendants from taking or threatening to take any action against plaintiffs in relation to the early license renewal applications. The early license review was only one part of a long simmering confrontation between ABC and the FCC.
12: CTA adding service on batch of bus routes. The Chicago Transit Authority will add three more bus routes to its frequent network and will expand the hours of operation or frequency of service on a batch of other routes starting Sunday, the transit agency announced. The number 85 Central, number 74 Fullerton, and number 35 31st/35th Street buses will join the CTA's frequent bus network, meaning they will be scheduled to run at least every 10 minutes between 6 a.m. and 9 p.m. on weekdays and between 9 a.m. and 9 p.m. on weekends. The addition of the new routes to the network brings the total number of bus routes within the network, which the CTA launched last year, to nearly two dozen. A list of existing frequent network routes is available on the CTA's website. The CTA also said the number 8 bus, which runs on Halsted Street, will be added to the network in December. That's roughly when a Chicago Department of Transportation project to construct the Chicago Avenue Bridge, necessitating street closures on Halsted and a reroute of the number 8 bus, is expected to wrap up. The CTA acknowledged the addition of the route to the frequent network is contingent on the CDOT project. The additional service on those four routes is expected to cost $1.5 million this year. In a news release, acting CTA President Nora Learson credited funding provided by the Northern Illinois Transit Authority Act, the state's transit funding and reform legislation, which is expected to raise more than $1 billion for regional mass transit annually. The CTA also said it would expand hours or frequency across six other bus routes through the city. Those improvements include adding later weekend service on the number 73 Armitage and number 76 Diversey buses, adding earlier weekday services on the number 70 Division bus, and adding earlier weekend and holiday service on the number 3 King Drive, number 91 Austin, and number 44 Wallace-Racine buses. The number 74 Fullerton bus, which is being added to the frequent network, will also see more frequent service during late night weekend hours outside of the frequent network's timetable. The CT provided the following details about the new bus schedules. The number 3 King Drive service will start at 5:30 a.m. northbound and 6:45 a.m. southbound on Sundays and holidays. The number 44 Wallace-Racine service will start at 8 a.m. northbound and 8:46 southbound on Sundays and holidays. The number 70 Division service will start at 4:20 a.m. eastbound and 5:04 a.m. westbound on weekdays. The 73 Armitage service will end at 8:30 p.m. westbound and 7:30 p.m. eastbound on Saturdays, Sundays, and holidays. The number 74 Fullerton service is scheduled every 18 to 20 minutes from 9 p.m. until midnight on Saturdays and Sundays and holidays. The number 76 Diversey service will start at 7:40 a.m. eastbound and 7:45 a.m. westbound on Sundays and holidays. Service will end at 10:40 p.m. westbound and 9:48 p.m. eastbound on Saturdays and end at 9:06 p.m. westbound and 8:17 p.m. eastbound on Sundays and holidays. and on the 91 Austin. Service will start at 5:20 a.m. southbound and 6 a.m. northbound on Saturdays, and 6 a.m. southbound and 6:40 a.m. northbound on Sundays and holidays.
11: Home Depot's sales improved during its second quarter as customers focused on smaller projects during the summer months, with the U.S. housing sector still mired in a slump. Revenue increased to $47.86 billion from $45.28 billion, edging out the $47.24 billion that Wall Street had expected, according to a survey by FactSet. Globally, sales at stores open at least a year, a key indicator of the retailer's health, climbed 1.7% in the U.S. Comparable store sales rose 1.3%. Customer transactions slipped 1% in the quarter, but the amount shoppers spent rose to $92.50 per average receipt from $90 a year earlier. Healthy spending on smaller projects during the quarter is encouraging, said Neil Saunders, Managing Director of Global Data. But Saunders also pointed out a potential weakness that is impacting almost all businesses where credit is sometimes required. The number of bigger ticket projects undertaken remains down, falling by 2.1% over last year, he said. Homeowners that are currently considering taking out loans using home equity are realizing that it is considerably more expensive now compared with the ultra-low rates Americans could count on in the early 2020s. A home project that seemed within reach at a 4 or 5% borrowing rate looks a lot more daunting at 8% or higher.
12: Orland Park approves $275 million Northwestern Cancer Center. The Orland Park Village Board voted Monday to approve a $275 million cancer office and parking structure, adding to Northwestern Medicine's sprawling campus near Centennial Park. "I think it's going to be a great amenity to the village," said member John Lawler. "We do have some aging population here, and obviously not having to go downtown for treatment, you're going to get it out here in Orland Park, which is just a great add to our community." Northwestern Medicine received a $225 million donation from the private St. George Foundation toward the four-story office building and a 484-car parking garage. The foundation shares with the medical center a desire to advance the health of residents in the southern southwest region. The proposed facility is expected to include infusion stations, diagnostic imaging, and radiation treatment among its services. A hospital spokesperson declined Tuesday to provide additional information, saying more will be coming available in a few weeks. "So not only are we going to get the new cancer center, but they're going to have other expanded services in the existing space." Northwestern is still waiting for final approvals at the state level. Construction is expected to begin in the fall to wrap up in 2029. The Village Board approved modifications that allow the building to be constructed 30 feet rather than 50 feet away from existing wetlands. The maximum building height was also adjusted to 51.5 feet from 50 feet, and a landscape buffer will no longer be required along the east side of the lot. Mayor Jim Dodge said the requested modifications were relatively minor and worth approving as an incentive for development. With the new Northwestern Cancer Center and planned expansion of the University of Chicago Medical Center in Orland Park's downtown area, we can maintain that status as a go-to for world-class medical care.
11: For much of the past four decades, the company that owns exclusive salvage rights to the Titanic shipwreck had vowed it would not sell the artifacts or break up the full collection. But earlier this year, the company, the Atlanta-based RMS Titanic Incorporated, had made plans to auction off 100 of the 5,500 artifacts it has collected. It went to court last week to defend the proposed sales. The U.S. District Court in Norfolk, the company argued before Judge Rebecca Beach Smith, that she has no jurisdiction over the 100 disputed artifacts because they were recovered in 1987 and were awarded to the company by a French court. Under maritime law, salvage claims of wrecks in international waters can be taken to any admiralty court in the world. RMS Titanic initially took its 1987 claim to France, but it brought claims items salvaged later to the Federal Court of Norfolk, home to many maritime law firms. The hearing also touched on RMS Titanic's financial condition. In court papers, the company has said it was suffering financially and needed to sell the 100 artifacts to pay debts and raise money to conserve and curate the remaining artifacts. Smith questioned the severity of the financial problems, noting RMS Titanic is backed by wealthy institutions. "Why do you need to sell these artifacts?" she asked. Company lawyer Brian Wenger responded that RMST is in financial straits. Smith also heard arguments from the U.S. government, which opposes the sale. The National Oceanic and Atmospheric

0: Critics call it grave robbing. Supporters say it's a way of honoring the 1,500 people who died on that fateful night by using the artifacts to tell their stories. The Norfolk court granted RMS Titanic exclusive salvage rights to the Titanic in 1994. The company has raised 5,500 artifacts from the wreck site in 7 expeditions from 1987 to 2004.
1: Ad agency co-founder launches Herb Light. No, you're not tripping. That retro light beer commercial you just saw online did somehow feature a mustachioed 1980s guy hosting a THC beverage. Launched this summer by Gordy Sang, co-founder of Chicago ad agency Quality Meat Herb Light, pronounced with the hard H, like your uncle's name, is being marketed with a tongue-in-cheek vintage ad campaign replete with pool parties, dimly lit bars, and bowling. Sang tackled THC beverages on a mission to create a light brew with a lower high for the cannabis curious, looking to explore all alcohol alternatives for their social drinking occasions. The goal was to make a crushable parallel to a Miller Lite or a Coors Light. The result was Herb Light, with a micro dose of THC, a beer-like taste, and a retro vibe to appeal to aging recreational drinkers seeking to imbibe with relative impunity. Herb Light went on sale at Chicago area bars and stores with plans to roll out more broadly down the road. To deliver the message, Sang packaged the brewed beverage in what looks like an amalgam of every light beer can from the 1980s, then broke out every marketing trope from the glory days of light beer commercials, running the gambit from pool parties to barbecues, and featuring lots of guys with mustaches. While the retro campaign evokes that taste great, less filling Miller Lite ads from the 1980s, like the THC product itself, it was actually produced by cutting-edge technology. The mustachioed guys and bikini-clad girls in the commercials were created by artificial intelligence. Those are not real actors in any way, shape, or form. It's all from AI.
0: Here's today's opinion piece for the Sun-Times. This one is written by Ozama Zoe Orchwinga, co-founder and executive director of Emergy Career, a workforce development technology company that trains and places current and formerly incarcerated people and other underserved populations into skilled trade careers. Earlier this year, a 39-year-old Chicago man was sentenced to 3 years in federal prison for carrying a loaded gun on the CTA Blue Line while he was still on supervised release for a previous drug conviction. The U.S. Attorney's Office news release details everything about his crime. It says nothing about the opportunities available to him when he first left prison. The man is one of roughly 20,000 people who return home to Chicago from Illinois prisons every year, on top of the roughly 25,000 admissions who cycle through Cook County Jail annually. Most return to a handful of neighborhoods on the south and west sides, and most come home to no job, no credentials, no savings, and a record that slams doors shut. We know what happens next. Roughly 4 in 10 people released from Illinois prisons are back behind bars within 3 years. The Illinois Sentencing Policy Advisory Council has put a price on that revolving door, roughly $152,000 per reconviction, which factors in police, courts, and corrections expenses, cost to victims, and lost economic productivity. On top of that, there's a $13 billion in projected cost to taxpayers over 5 years. Some more numbers to ponder. Cook County spends more than $130 a day to hold one person at the jail. That's over $400 million a year in operating costs. Illinois spends up to $37,000 annually to incarcerate one person. We're paying a premium prices for a system that manufactures the very outcome Chicago area residents want to end, in part because ex-offenders face difficulty looking for work. Nationally, formerly incarcerated people face unemployment.

0: rates more than a dozen times the U.S. average. In Illinois, nearly half of people released from prison are still unemployed 3 years later. Would a second chance have changed the story of a man arrested on the blue line? The data says most likely. When men and women in his position come home to real training and a good job, the revolving door stops spinning. A 2013 landmark study by RAND found vocational training in prison raises the odds of finding work after release by 28% and cuts people's odds of going back to prison by 43%. Illinois' own work release data tells the same story. Participants were 37% less likely to be reincarcerated. Consider a different set of statistics. The American Trucking Association's estimates the industry is short roughly 82,000 drivers this year and will need to hire more than 1 million over the next decade as the workforce ages out. The Chicago area feels this reality. Job boards list more than 9,000 open commercial truck driver jobs. The same story plays out in diesel technology, fiber optics, and heating, ventilation, and air conditioning. Employers are desperate for skilled workers, but many potential workers, including ex-offenders desperate for a career, can't move forward without training. New York City decided to close that gap, and the results should make every Chicago leader take notice. Last year, the Big Apple launched Next Mile NYC, a partnership between the Mayor's Office of Criminal Justice and my company, which offers ex-offenders free job training. Participants are screened, matched to a suitable trade, and given individualized coaching from intake through job placement and beyond. Since launching, hundreds of ex-offenders have graduated and secured full-time jobs with annual salaries ranging between $70,000 to $125,000. To date, not a single participant has been reported rearrested. Just as important is how the city pays for it. The contract is outcomes-based. The city pays up to $10,000 per participant who graduates and lands a job. Paid only when milestones are verified, credentials obtained, and jobs secured, not receipts filled or hours logged. If participants don't succeed, taxpayers don't pay. Compare that with the $152,000 cost every time someone cycles back through the justice system. The model has also passed the hardest test in politics, surviving an administrative change. Launched under Mayor Eric Adams, the program was expanded under current Mayor Zohran Mamdani, who brought training inside Rikers Island last spring. Now outreach begins before release. Jurisdictions including Massachusetts, Sacramento, and Denver have since contracted for versions of the same approach. When two mayors with different politics double down on the same program, there's no argument. Public safety comes from opportunity, not just enforcement. It is a costly and moral failure to... It is a costly and moral failure to keep demanding bootless men and women pull themselves up by their bootstraps. Chicago can keep paying for each trip through a revolving door, or it can expand training and job opportunities for its residents who come back home.
1: Here we have an editorial from the Chicago Tribune. The growing political isolation of the Chicago Teachers Union. To be successful in politics, you need to attract allies and build coalitions. That's basic stuff. The Chicago Teachers Union long ago refashioned itself as a political power player and at its peak in 2023 managed to get one of its own former CTU organizer, Brandon Johnson, elected mayor of Chicago. But now, as Johnson weighs whether to run for a second term in next year's election, CTU is seeing former friends and allies either become enemies or distance themselves from the union's pressure tactics and recklessness. In other words, it's doing precisely the opposite of what one needs to do to be successful in politics. The clearest example of CTU failing to win friends and influence people is its ongoing feud with Local 73 of the Service Employees International Union, over who gets to represent various non-teaching employees of Chicago Public Schools. Once the two were staunch allies and both played major roles in getting Johnson elected, now they're backing different candidates for Chicago School Board President in the city's first ever election of that position. You can read the views on CPS's budget of all five candidates for board president, including CTU-endorsed Hilario Dominguez and SEIU-endorsed Jessica Biggs, today in the Tribune. But don't overlook the endorsement Monday of Governor J.B. Pritzker by the Illinois Education Association, the state's largest teachers' union. CTU is part of the other major umbrella group for teachers. The Illinois Federation of Teachers and CTU and IFT have been hammering away at Pritzker for questioning their demand for $150 million in immediate funds to stave off layoffs and furloughs. Chicago Public Schools otherwise will have to impose to balance its budget for the coming school year. CTU and IFT haven't endorsed Pritzker's reelection bid amid their pressure campaign. No such qualms for IEA, whose membership is dominated by suburban teachers, whereas a third of IFT's membership are Chicago teachers. Stacy Gates is president both of CTU and the IFT. IEA president Carl Gokey took pains to say that his organization backing of Pritzker didn't mean it was at odds with Davis Gates and the IFT. Of the push for $100 million more to Chicago Public Schools, he said, I don't know enough about that to comment. Perhaps Gokey had been on a long vacation, but especially if public education is your business, you'd have had to have been living under the proverbial rock not to be up to speed on the Chicago School Board's vote last month to leave a $150 million hole in its budget and expect Springfield to plug it. So we'll surmise that IEA doesn't plan to join Davis Gates' latest efforts to bully Springfield into shoveling more cash at the bloated Chicago school system. Speaking of bullying, CTU on Monday filed a defamation lawsuit against the Illinois Policy Institute, a frequent critic of David Gates and the union. Named in the complaint was IPI Vice President Austin Berg, who has broken much reporting ground on CTU's fraught relations with some of its own members and has been an articulate voice on television, podcast, and radio on the politics of public education in Chicago. The final defendant is the Liberty Justice Center, a nonprofit legal outfit with a libertarian point of view. Among IPI's allegedly defamatory actions was to use the word toxic to describe some of CTU's behavior, including the union's misguided push to make May 1 an unscheduled school holiday to enable students to join teachers in protesting for, you guessed it, more cash from Springfield, a campaign that CPS CEO Macklin King thankfully resisted.
0: That's all the time we have for today's entertainment and business news from the Chicago Sun-Times and the Chicago Tribune. I'm Bob Burton.
1: And I'm Cora Burton. Thanks to our producer, Sandy Barrio, broadcasting from the Chicago Lighthouse, this is Chris Radio,
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3: 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I'm Sandy Murillo with the Disability Minute. 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First, that the disability community is vibrant and engaging. 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
6: Hi, we're the Goo Goo Dolls. We're fortunate that our daughters have what they need to grow and learn. But that isn't the case for nearly 13 million kids in the U.S. that struggle with hunger.
7: Childhood hunger is a heartbreaking reality that Feeding America is working to change. 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
9: Hello, I'm Ann, and you are listening to Chris Radio. During this hour, I'll be reading articles from the USA Today. Our first article is headlined, Beloved Town Feels Its Heart Beating Again. This is accompanied by a large photograph, a large color photograph of Palisades Village, the landmark shopping center that survived the Los Angeles wildfire in early 2025, but was severely damaged, celebrating its official reopening on August 15th. This article is written by Kathleen Wong. Set between the mountains and coastline of Southern California, the community of Pacific Palisades is at a turning point. It has been just over a year and a half since powerful Santa Ana winds and a drought fueled the biggest fire in Los Angeles history, burning for 24 days from January 7th until January 31st of 2025. The fire forced the evacuation of about 30,000 people, destroyed more than 23,000 acres, and contributed to the deaths of 12 people. In March of 2025, researchers at the University of California, Los Angeles, estimated the fire's economic impact at a wage loss of $297 million for local businesses and employees. Many Los Angeles travelers found in Palisades, a picturesque neighborhood between Malibu and Santa Monica, a respite from the hustle and bustle of the city. Travelers were drawn to the Getty Villa Museum, hiking trails and beaches, and unique boutiques and restaurants. The Palisades was definitely a destination for tourism, said Amy Russo, a resident of 15 years who lost her jewelry business in the fire. People would come through and be like, this town is so cute and different, even though they weren't staying there. It wasn't really like, oh, I'm going to the Palisades. They would find it as a destination to come to dinner, to walk around, to spend the day. There's still evidence of the fires throughout Palisades, of burned down structures and empty dirt lots. But its residents have been finding their own ways to heal and define recovery. Now, 20 months later, the time has come to reopen doors and start writing a new chapter. On August 15th, the town celebrated a milestone for recovery, the reopening of Palisades Village, the shopping center in the heart of town. Since 2018, the village has been home to farmers markets and restaurants, serving as a space for community members. We believe Palisades Village reopening can serve as a catalyst for the broader recovery of the city, a signal to other businesses, retailers, and families that this community is coming back, Palisades Village CEO Corinne Verdery said in a statement. It has been a difficult journey for members of the Palisades community, but their deep love for their home has them committed to forging ahead. Travelers play a crucial role in the town's recovery when they support the small businesses that give the Palisades its distinctive charm. While important work remains, the Palisades has made significant progress in the months since the fires, thanks to the efforts of residents, small businesses, and local leaders working tirelessly to move the community forward. Adam Burke, president and CEO of LA Tourism, said in a statement, "Visitors continue to play an important role in that recovery by supporting local businesses, helping sustain jobs, and contributing to economic activity across Los Angeles." The fires are still surreal to Michelle Murphy, who was born in the San Fernando Valley but moved to the Palisades 15 years ago. Murphy and her family lost their home and all their belongings to the flames. Starting over felt overwhelming. "Unless you've lived it, you cannot even imagine what it does to yourself to lose," she said. "It's not the possessions. It's like years of building a life and knowing that this is where my kids go to school, and this is where I go to get my groceries, and just the basics of your life that you've created without even consciously creating these habits and patterns. All of a sudden, like, boom, that doesn't exist anymore." She remembers going to the store and not knowing where to even begin buying the basic necessities for her family. In the immediate aftermath of the fires, Murphy said the community came together to donate supplies to people in need. Her family called their hallway closet CVS for the rows of basics like dental floss. "To this day, she'll be reminded of her loss when she looks for something and realizes it's not there because of the fires." After months of bouncing around in rentals, the family purchased a house in Cheviot Hills, about 25 minutes from Palisades, and renovated it to look nearly identical to the home that burned down. But it's still not home, and they're putting it up for sale, even planning to take a loss so they can return to Palisades. Murphy isn't the only one who feels this way. In a January of 2026 report by the nonprofit Department of Angels, 88% of Palisades fire victims said they wanted to rebuild their home. But insurance claims have been sluggish, with nearly 8 in 10 of insurance policyholders having serious challenges with their insurers. Progress for many residents has been slow. More than 635 Palisades homes were destroyed in the fires, and as of August 12th, there are 123 building permits issued and only one home fully rebuilt, according to the Los Angeles County Recovery Dashboard. The devastation scared off tourists, despite many other parts of Los Angeles' west side remaining open. On the border between Palisades and Santa Monica since 1989 is the Channel Road Inn. On the morning of January 7th of 2025, all guests and staff were evacuated as the flames approached the hotel's property's northern side. Firefighters stopped the fire from damaging the hotel, but it remained closed for 65 days because of evacuation orders, street closures, and water concerns. As residents dealt with displacement and their own trauma, the inn was quiet. Being closed for more than 9 weeks hit our bottom line hard, but the bigger battle came in the months that followed, said Tamara Mims, CEO and president of Four Sisters Inns, parent company to the Channel Road Inn. Once reopened, we still faced an uphill climb because so many travelers were actively avoiding the entire area, whether or not their destinations had actually been touched by the fire. It wasn't until February, 13 months after the fire, that occupancy numbers hit normal levels. That gap between perception and reality has been the hardest thing to overcome because it directly affects the small businesses, restaurants, and inns like ours that depend on visitors coming back, Mims said. Murphy's move back to Palisades isn't the only risk she's taking for the town that holds her heart. Her career background is in advertising, owning her own agency, but she just took the leap to open her first retail store in July of 2026. I have no experience whatsoever, she said. This is completely created and born from the fire, like 100%. The idea came to Murphy last December when she began to worry about the fate of Palisades, that it would be rebuilt by big corporations and lose its beloved small-town character unless residents themselves stepped up. Rooted in love and pride for Palisades, Murphy's gift shop, Pali Trading Post, is stocked with brands that supported fire victims or items made by community members, like hanging artwork made by a Palisades artist who lost her studio in the fires. Her venture has also given her a new sense of purpose. It's the best therapy, she said. Like, there is no medical therapy that could do for me, like heal me the way having this store has healed me. The new retailers devoted to reviving Palisades and the reopened Palisades Village mark new spaces for tourists and residents alike to gather, helping inject life back into the town. Russo sees this time as a rebirth. Her and her business partner, Michelle Good's jewelry store, Obsessed, was burned in the fire, and insurance didn't cover the loss of the jewelry inventory. They took their business online for a while, but missed a brick-and-mortar space where they could connect with customers face-to-face. They're opening a new retail store called Palisades General Store on September 19th. It will still have Obsessed jewelry, but also will evolve to sell other types of goods. I look at things in a different way, like the fires brought us so much closer to our community, Russo said. Although she acknowledges many people are still working through the trauma and overcoming insurance challenges to rebuild, she's focusing on the positive. I keep reminding them, I'm like, but you're here and we're moving on and it's going to be better than ever. Tips to visit Palisades responsibly. Every dollar counts. Spending at local businesses directly supports the owners and employees of Palisades. It can be as simple as grabbing lunch after a hike or picking up a souvenir on your way home. Every meal, every purchase, every visit supports businesses who have spent months fighting to come back, Mim said. Their support strengthens local businesses and contributes to the vitality of the entire community. Spread the word. Palisades businesses need as much help as possible right now to stay afloat, and support doesn't have to be through a transaction. If you're not in a position to buy or eat, word of mouth, tell a friend about a cute shop that you saw somewhere, or post about it on your social media and just give a little bit of exposure, Murphy said. Any little bit helps. At the end of the day, that's what keeps all the doors open. And focus on the positive. As you drive around Palisades and see the remnants of the devastation, it's a reminder that recovery is not over and sensitivity to what happened will go a long way. Many people are still working through their trauma and struggling with insurance payouts. There are people that I've met that have to come back to their homes and they're not ready to come back, said Russo. Don't gawk at the loss and focus on supporting those trying to rebuild their community. Our next article is headlined, AOC has no regrets going public with egg freezing plans. She wants family planning to be a focus. And this is accompanied by a small photograph of Alexandria Ocasio-Cortez. This article is written by Fernando Cervantes, Jr. Representative Alexandria Ocasio-Cortez says she has no regrets about publicly sharing her decision to freeze her eggs. The Congresswoman from New York posted her comments on Instagram August 15th, days after reports surfaced that Ocasio-Cortez and her longtime partner, Riley Roberts, had ended their engagement. One question that I received earlier is, do I regret coming out publicly about this due to all of the political negativity and the larger political context, and especially this idea that for me, I'm quite young in my career, especially when it comes to politics, and so would the backlash around this have any future impact on my career? And do I regret it for those reasons, she said. And the answer to that simply is no. I was born a woman, period, and I have no control over that, and I wouldn't want to change that. Ocasio-Cortez's comments came after she publicly revealed she had frozen her eggs. The 36-year-old Democrat said she wanted to help normalize conversations about family planning and reproductive health, particularly for working women who are balancing career and personal goals. Later on ABC's This Week, she said concerns about access to reproductive care under the Trump administration factored into her decision. In this political environment where this administration is denying reproductive care to women across the country, from abortion rights to the ability to carry out a healthy pregnancy, I think it's important for us as leaders to have these conversations and share these processes, especially for working women across the country, and normalize them. Danielle Melfi, CEO of Resolve, a fertility patient advocacy group, told USA Today more women are choosing to freeze their eggs than ever before. While egg freezing isn't a guarantee, it does help women feel like they have more time to make some of these decisions, Melfi said. Though egg freezing is on the rise, some drawbacks include varying pregnancy success rates, financial barriers, and minor procedural risks, according to UCLA Health. Despite those challenges, more women are considering egg freezing because of technological advances, expanded insurance and employer coverage, and a trend towards starting families later, said Ilana Ressler, a reproductive endocrinologist at Illume Fertility. Egg quantity and quality decline with age, no matter how healthy or fit someone is, Ressler said. More women understand that now, and a growing number of them want to do something about it while they still have the option. Contributing to this article were Madeline Mitchell, Sarah Manushko, and James Powell. Our next article is headlined, Trump Dials Up Pressure on Allies. South Korea is the latest to be put on notice. This article is written by Francesca Chambers. Trump is putting another U.S. ally he says was insufficiently supportive of the Iran war on notice, directing the Pentagon to scale back military exercises with South Korea, a country he has pressed to pay more for its defense. We can't go around and protect all of these countries, especially when they're not there to help us, Trump said August 17th in the Oval Office. South Korea is the latest in a string of close U.S. allies Trump has threatened to penalize with reduced military support since the United States and Israel went to war with Iran earlier this year. The president has ripped nations such as the United Kingdom, Italy, and Spain, and said he's re-examining the U.S. relationship with the NATO alliance, which he has long criticized as a laggard over some members' lackluster defense spending. Over the past several days, he has lobbed similar allegations at South Korea and made public overtures to Kim Jong-un, the North Korean leader with whom he tried to negotiate a nuclear deal in his first term. A day before his missive on the joint military exercises, he posted a photo of himself and Kim standing together inside the demilitarized zone, the 160-mile-long barrier that divides the two countries in half. The actions toward South Korea and the accompanying outreach to Kim prompted some regional experts to ask, why now? Retired Rear Admiral Mark Montgomery, a senior fellow at the Washington-based Foundation for Defense of Democracies, called it befuddling and illogical for the president to be reaching out to North Korea, with at least partially the intent being to punish South Korea, who is our ally and partner. He's not going to be able to convince Kim Jong-un to give up his nuclear weapons. There's no Nobel Prize waiting at the end of this rainbow. So I don't know what the president's up to, said Montgomery, a co-author of the book Axis of Aggressors, Countering the Cooperation of China, Russia, Iran, and North Korea. Sidney Seiler, a senior advisor with the Center for Strategic and International Studies focused on Korea, said Trump has thought of ways to re-engage Kim for some time and appeared to be signaling his desire to jumpstart denuclearization talks with the hermit nation in his social media posts. As part of the 2018 negotiations, Seiler said, Kim demanded the United States roll back the joint exercises. In return, North Korea was expected to refrain from nuclear tests and intercontinental ballistic missile launches. Some messages have been sent in. Pyongyang has not replied, but Trump's had a lot of other things on his plate. He's not necessarily interested in aggressively chasing after Pyongyang when there's no evidence that they'll be receptive, said Seiler, the intelligence officer for North Korea at the National Intelligence Council during the Biden administration. Trump said August 17th that Kim had responded. He did not say when or how the communications occurred, and the White House did not offer details. The president repeatedly expressed a desire last year to meet with Kim while he was in South Korea for the Asia-Pacific Economic Cooperation Summit or during a visit to China, where he was a guest of President Xi Jinping this spring. South Korean then Prime Minister Kim Min-seok told Trump during the APEC CEO summit last October, "I believe that we've been planting good seeds for a better future." The two countries are technically still at war over the Korean Peninsula, with neither side declaring defeat since a 1953 armistice. South Korea's constitution claims the entire peninsula as its own, and North Korea's newly amended constitution categorizes South Korea as a hostile state. Over the weekend, South Korean President Lee Jae-myung called for talks to end the war. Not long after, Trump posted a photo of himself with Kim and said, "Despite the unfriendly look on this particular picture, there are many where we're smiling. Kim Jong-un and I get along great." Then on August 16th, Trump said the United States was dialing down military exercises with South Korea, which he said was too late to cancel. These exercises are not only costly, with much of these costs paid for by the United States of America, as usual, he wrote on Truth Social, adding, but send a signal that is totally inappropriate and hostile to a country that, as long as Donald J. Trump has been president, has been unthreatening and respectful. Trump has always felt that the relationship he built with Kim in his first term and the United States' alliances in the region would make it uniquely possible for him to lead some sort of groundbreaking negotiation, said Alexander Gray, chief of staff at the National Security Council in Trump's first term. The president has never changed or deviated from his desire to broker a historic deal that could potentially bring peace to the Korean Peninsula, Gray said. The question is, when would he have the bandwidth, the opportunity? When would the stars align for him to pursue that? In a statement to USA Today, the South Korean embassy in Washington said it was coordinating closely with the United States on the exercises. It further expressed a desire that the friendly relationship between the leaders of the United States and North Korea will lead to meaningful dialogue between them, paving the way for discussions aimed at advancing peace and stability on the Korean Peninsula. Trump believes resolving the isolation of North Korea and addressing North Korea's possession of nuclear weapons would be a feather in his cap, Montgomery said. We have failed in negotiating in Ukraine. We failed in negotiating with Iran. I think we're going to find the Gaza deal falls apart, he said. The last thing we need is to begin serious negotiations, bilateral U.S.-North Korean serious negotiation that put the security of Japan and South Korea at risk. Asked about Kim in the Oval Office on August 17th, Trump brought up the amount of money the United States spends on protecting South Korea and his earlier allegation that South Korea refused to help him with Iran. I called him. I said, would you like to give us a little hand? We don't need help with Iran, but if you'd like, give us a hand with Iran. He said, no thanks, Trump said, referring to the South Korean president. Trump said he told Lee, we have 39,000 soldiers over there guarding you from Kim Jong-un, your next door neighbor, and you're not going to help us on a very easy military operation in Iran? That's strange. According to a Center for International Policy study released in July, the U.S. government spends $5.5 billion to $6 billion a year on bases and forces in South Korea. Gray, the former chief of staff on the National Security Council, said that whether it's in Europe, Asia, or the Middle East, the framework is changing for what American allies should expect to put into the partnership so they can receive U.S. military support and favorable trade terms. If you're going to get all those things, there needs to be an expectation that when the United States undertakes a major military campaign or undertakes a major initiative globally, that the allies who are supposedly closest to us and benefit the most from the security umbrella step up and contribute, even in small ways, he said. In its statement, the South Korean government said it had actively participated in discussions aimed at securing a ceasefire in Iran and reopening the Strait of Hormuz, and was closely consulting with the United States on ways to contribute militarily. As of 2024, South Korea spent roughly $47.6 billion, or 2.6% of its gross domestic product, on defense. It has committed to boosting that amount to 3.5%. Last year, South Korea also committed to spending $25 billion on U.S. military equipment by 2030 and pledged to spend $33 billion to support American forces stationed on the peninsula. Our next article is headlined, Trump Votes by Mail in Florida Primary. This article is written by Joey Garrison. Trump voted by mail in Florida's Republican primary, according to the White House, even as he rails against mail-in voting as an inherently corrupt method that is akin to cheating. Trump returned his mail ballot on August 13th for the August 18th Florida Republican primary, which features the GOP gubernatorial primary that includes Trump-backed candidate Representative Byron Donalds. Politico first reported on Trump casting a mail-in ballot in Florida, the president's home state, by citing voting records from the Palm Beach County Supervisor of Elections. USA Today was unable to access the president's Palm Beach County records online. A search tool said Trump's voting records were, quote, protected from public disclosure, unquote. Trump has voted by mail in the past, including in March for a Florida Statehouse special election. This time comes as Trump is urging the Senate to pass the Save America Act, which would limit mail ballots to voters either in the military, disabled, traveling, or with illnesses preventing them from voting in person. Olivia Wales, a White House spokeswoman, confirmed Trump voted by mail in the Florida GOP primary, calling it a non-story. As Trump has said, the Save America Act has common sense exceptions for Americans to use mail-in ballots for illness, disability, military, or travel. But universal mail-in voting should not be allowed because it's highly susceptible to fraud, Wales said. As everyone knows, the president is a resident of Palm Beach and participates in Florida elections, but he obviously primarily lives at the White House in Washington, D.C. Trump last week asked the Supreme Court to intervene to fully implement an executive order that seeks to restrict the use of mail-in ballots before the November midterm elections that will decide control of Congress. Trump's order, which was blocked by a judge in Massachusetts, called on states to provide lists of eligible voters who may receive mail ballots. If states did not comply, USPS would refuse to deliver the ballots under the order. Mail-in voting means mail-in cheating. I call it mail-in cheating, and we've got to do something about it all, Trump said in remarks in Memphis, Tennessee in March. Trump leveled similar baseless claims about mail voting ahead of the 2020 election he lost to Joe Biden and the 2024 election he won over Kamala Harris. Chris Radio needs your feedback. We welcome your suggestions and questions about our programming and any other topics you would like to hear. 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And we thank you for listening. Our next article is headlined, Penn State students face drug ring charges. Suspected operation centered on fraternities. This article is written by Dao Nguyen. More than a dozen current and former Pennsylvania State University students have been charged in connection with a suspected drug trafficking ring that authorities say operated in and around two fraternities, prosecutors announced. The operation involved members of the Delta Upsilon and Sigma Chi fraternities, according to the Pennsylvania Attorney General's office. Prosecutors said large quantities of cocaine were transported from Philadelphia and New York to State College, Pennsylvania, from 2023 to 2024. The drugs were mainly cut and packaged at the two fraternity houses before being distributed to Penn State students, prosecutors said August 17th. An investigation identified Agostino Abatiello and Thomas Robinson as the operation's primary suppliers, whom Pennsylvania Attorney General Dave Sunday described as the top of the chain, and senior members of the two fraternities. Abatiello and Robinson were among 14 people charged in the operation, prosecutors said. The only person not a current or former Penn State student was Paul Robinson, Thomas Robinson's father. We did not hear of any drug packaging happening on Penn State's campus, Sunday said at a news conference. Again, the packaging happened at an off-campus fraternity houses, and the actual drug dealing was largely from friend to friend, fraternity brother, acquaintance to acquaintance, and at fraternity houses and or during parties or social engagements. 13 of the people charged were Penn State students at or around the time of the conduct, and at least four of those are current students, prosecutors said. Abatiello, Thomas Robinson, Mohammed Harabi, and Lars Ziebfat were charged with felony corrupt organizations, conspiracy, dealing in proceeds of unlawful activity, and other related offenses, prosecutors said. Another student, Robert Zanola, faces felony conspiracy and criminal use of a communication facility chain charges, and eight others were charged with misdemeanor drug possession and paraphernalia offenses. Prosecutors accused Abatiello and Thomas Robinson of making regular trips to Philadelphia and New York to obtain large amounts of cocaine. This was a coordinated and highly profitable drug trafficking crew revolving around two senior members of the fraternities, other fraternity brothers, and pledges, Sunday said. In fact, according to the evidence uncovered, cutting and packaging cocaine was, for some pledges, an indoctrination into the fraternities. Prosecutors said investigators used various techniques to track the operation, including monitoring how the cocaine was obtained, processed, and sold. Many transactions were conducted in cash or through payment applications, prosecutors said. Paul Robinson was charged with felony tampering and hindering apprehension. Prosecutors said he took steps to conceal evidence, including a safe containing drugs and cash, and obstructed the investigation. In a statement released August 17th, Penn State said it was horrified by the allegations. The university said it was cooperating with law enforcement and it condemned any criminal activity or hazing tied to the allegations. The school announced it was placing Delta Upsilon on interim suspension while its Office of Student Accountability and Conflict Response investigates the allegations. Current students charged in the case will be subject to the student conduct process, and Delta Upsilon will face review under the school's organizational conduct procedures, the university said. Our next article is headlined, Dems Demand Answers on USS Lincoln. This is accompanied by a large photograph of Senator John Ossoff from Georgia, shown during the Senate Select Committee on Intelligence hearing in March, who has assailed the president over the war in Iran and reported poor conditions aboard the USS Lincoln. This article is written by Aaron Mansfield. Senator John Ossoff ripped into Trump last weekend as uniquely despicable for lying a nation into war in Iran and then keeping service members aboard the USS Abraham Lincoln in the Middle East for nearly 9 months amid deteriorating living conditions. While the sailors on the Lincoln fight his war, while he fruitlessly drains our munitions and oil reserves, the president sleeps through his meetings, Ossoff, a Georgia Democrat seeking re-election, said at a campaign event August 16th. He golfs and trades stocks, Ossoff said. See, he doesn't want to do the job. He wants to build his ballroom and travel with executive assistant Natalie Harp on their apparently defenseless flying palace gifted by the Emir of Qatar. Stephen Chung, the president's top spokesperson, who often doubles as his vociferous attack dog, lit up X on August 17th with a derisive new nickname for Ossoff and called him the biggest loser in politics, using a derogatory term for a man whose wife is unfaithful. USA Today reported in April that sailors aboard the carrier and the USS Tripoli had not received care packages and were not routinely being fed fresh food. The Pentagon denied those reports, while some Democratic lawmakers called for an investigation into the conditions. In August, military-focused news outlets began reporting about deteriorating conditions on the Lincoln, which was stationed in the South China Sea before deploying to the Middle East. The Lincoln has been away from port since December, a lengthy deployment by Navy standards. Among the concerns are poor morale and mental health crises among service members. All 13 Democrats on the Senate Armed Services Committee and two other high-ranking Democratic senators are now demanding answers from Pentagon Chief Pete Hegseth, saying their treatment is a symptom of poor planning by both you and the president, and exacerbated by the deeply unsound decision to start a war with Iran. They're requesting answers to 11 questions about mental health resources, hygiene, and safety, and asking whether the Pentagon will allow a bipartisan group of lawmakers to visit the Lincoln to conduct firsthand oversight of conditions aboard the ship. Like Chung, Hegseth said the reports are false and defended the president. A retired Army general and commentator, Jack Keane, called the reporting about the Lincoln untrue, but Republican lawmakers largely remain silent about the conditions on the Lincoln, not harshly criticizing the administration, but not defending it either. Representative Don Bacon, a Republican from Nebraska, said on CBS's Face the Nation on August 16th that Trump used poor phrasing in comments to journalists last week when he dismissed the plight of the sailors and said their deployment was not long enough. It's better to acknowledge, hey, this is hard on the families. It's hard on the service members, Bacon said. Thank them for being willing to defend our country and being willing to do these 10-month deployments. When the moderator asked Bacon whether Congress should investigate what happened on the Lincoln over the past 9 months, he said, we should have oversight, and recommended bringing in the Secretary of the Navy or another high-ranking official and have them explain to us the truth on that. Senator Mark Kelly, a Democrat from Arizona and a retired Navy officer, called for an investigation into the conditions in a social media video, citing reports that sailors have tried to jump off the ship to end their lives. Our service members deserve better than this, Kelly said. Responding to Kelly's description of a sailor who had lost more than 20 pounds while on the ship, Representative Ro Khanna, a California Democrat, wrote, "This is a national disgrace." Senator Ruben Gallego, another Democrat from Arizona, said,

saying that the USS Lincoln has among the lowest number of cases related to mental health among 11 active aircraft carriers. Find any of the nearly 4 million Navy veterans in America today, and they will likely tell you that service at sea for long periods isn't for everyone, Cooper wrote. It is uniquely challenging and tough, and every single one of us, including me, reacts to stressors in different ways. Gallego characterized the comments as demonstrating a true lack of leadership from the Trump administration and an attitude where military leaders just look at these men and women as being expendable. Bacon, the Republican from Nebraska, suggested during his Face the Nation interview that Congress should bring in top Navy officials to testify about the situation. He agreed that long deployments are hard, pointing to his own year-long deployment to Iraq and time he'd spent aboard an aircraft carrier. We had a couple of members jump overboard and commit suicide while I was on that deployment, Bacon said. So these incidences, they're terrible. They're sad. But it has happened previously and unfortunately likely in the future as well. In his campaign stop, Ossoff said the service members aboard the USS Lincoln serve with excellence despite the hardships they face. God bless them, he said. They don't expect luxury, he said. They'll endure hardship, but they deserve competent leaders who send them into combat only when necessary, not fools who lie about the purpose and progress of war. Our next article is headlined, Border Wall Work in National Park is Paused After Outcry. This article is written by Trevor Hughes, and it is accompanied by a photograph of federal contractors beginning border barrier construction near Santa Elena Canyon inside Big Bend National Park in Texas on August 6th. Federal officials have paused a controversial construction project linked to Trump's Southwest border wall through Big Bend National Park in Texas. While federal officials did not plan to build a wall through the park, public lands advocates were outraged when contractors began bulldozing access roads through the area in early to mid-August. Videos recorded by activists captured bulldozers and track hoes cutting through the desert soil and across cliffs. Last night, I put a pause on all activity in that park as far as construction goes until I can get down there and do a personal evaluation, talk to some stakeholders, talk to local law enforcement in that area, Customs and Border Patrol Commissioner Rodney Scott said in an August 17th video statement. More to follow this week. Although very few illegal border crossers currently try to cross the rugged landscape, federal officials said they needed roads to both install surveillance equipment and to permit routine patrol access in case migration patterns change. The Trump administration angered public lands groups in June by waiving environmental laws that would have otherwise slowed or prohibited that construction. Trump campaigned on tough immigration enforcement and border controls, and he has made expansion of the border wall a key campaign promise. Environmental groups argued no wall was needed through Big Bend, a national park that was formally created in 1944 and spans about 801,000 acres of desert and mountains. Local residents argue that the road construction itself is an environmental catastrophe. They staged an August 12th protest against the project. In a statement, the National Parks Conservation Association lauded the pause, but said damage has been done. Unfortunately, the federal contractors' bulldozers have already inflicted tremendous damage to one of America's most iconic national parks, NPCA President and CEO Tiernan Sittenfeld said. Their heavy equipment has torn through miles of priceless wild landscape, wreaking havoc on sensitive wildlife and irreplaceable habitat. We demand

0: that Customs and Border Protection take accountability for the destruction that has occurred at the park and do better by the American people and by our national parks. Congress last summer supercharged Trump's border security efforts with $46.5 billion in funding, and federal officials in June waived dozens of environmental regulations to speed up wall construction in or near the park. The park's southern boundary forms about 118 miles of the U.S.-Mexico border, including along the Rio Grande. Protests against the border wall over the past several years have included some Trump voters, many local elected officials, environmental activists, and migrant rights organizations. On August 13th, as bulldozers began their work, Scott, in a statement to USA Today, reiterated that workers were not building a wall, and he noted that it would be possible to both secure the border and limit work within the park. As we strengthen the border across the Southwest, we will not leave Big Bend as an opening for cartels to exploit by shifting their routes and tactics, he said. We are securing this park to protect its legacy, keeping it safe, secure, and pristine so American families can enjoy the beauty of our country, free from fear of cartel activity for generations to come. Earlier in the year, the Trump administration indicated that it would skip building a physical barrier along about 372 miles of the border because of unfavorable terrain or remoteness of location. Other locations will receive vehicle bollards that will let wildlife pass through unimpeded, the Department of Homeland Security said. Speaking to reporters on August 17th, Texas Governor Greg Abbott said he's confident federal officials can both secure the park and the nation's southern border. Abbott says he's talked to Homeland Security Secretary Marquain Mullen and received assurances there will be no wall or fence through the park. Abbott did not address the construction of access roads. They understand that there are other tools to successfully secure that park, through technology, through personnel, through other means, Abbott said. There are technology tools that don't include barriers. Our next article is headlined, Mangione Murder Trial is Postponed. Judge rules after guilty plea in New York case. This article is written by Dao Nguyen. Luigi Mangione's New York State murder trial in the killing of United Healthcare CEO Brian Thompson in 2024 has been postponed after he pleaded guilty last week to federal charges and moved to have the state case dismissed, court records show. Judge Gregory Caro issued a brief order August 17th, giving Manhattan prosecutors until October 9th to respond to a defense motion arguing that New York's double jeopardy law bars the state prosecution. Caro also scheduled Mangione's next court appearance for December 10th, postponing the trial that had been scheduled to begin September 8th. Mangione's legal team filed the motion shortly after he admitted in federal court August 14th that he shot Thompson outside a New York City hotel in December of 2024. Mangione, age 28, pleaded guilty to two federal charges of stalking resulting in death, which carry a maximum sentence of life in prison. His attorneys argued that the state's double jeopardy law protects him from being prosecuted and punished twice for the same conduct. State prosecutors have objected to the defense's claim. The killing of Thompson, age 50, drew national attention and was widely condemned by public officials. At the same time, the case became a flashpoint in wider public debate over frustrations within the U.S. health insurance industry. Mangione entered his federal plea without a deal with federal prosecutors, and there is no guarantee that taking responsibility will result in any leniency at his sentencing. Jamie McDonald, U.S. Attorney for the Southern District of New York, said his office would seek the maximum sentence of life in prison. At his plea hearing August 14th, Mangione admitted ambushing Thompson outside a Manhattan hotel in December of 2024 after planning the attack. He also told the court he 3D printed a handgun and traveled to New York with the intention of shooting Thompson. "I shot Mr. Thompson in Manhattan," Mangione told the judge. Federal prosecutors initially charged Mangione with murder through the use of a firearm and sought the death penalty. But earlier this year, a U.S. district judge dismissed the two most serious federal charges, removing the possibility of capital punishment. Thompson was shot in early December 4th, 2024, outside a hotel where he was set to speak at an investment conference, authorities said. The shooting prompted a massive law enforcement response and investigation. Surveillance footage and forensic evidence linked the suspect to the scene, including DNA and ballistics found by investigators. Mangione was arrested 5 days later on December 9th of 2024 in Altoona, Pennsylvania, after an employee and customers at a McDonald's restaurant recognized Mangione from images released by the New York Police Department, authorities said. Police officials said they matched the gun found in Mangione's possession to casings discovered outside the hotel where Thompson was shot. Investigators also matched Mangione's fingerprints to those found on a water bottle and a protein bar wrapper near the scene of the killing, authorities said. In December of 2024, Mangione pleaded not guilty to state murder, weapons, and forgery charges brought by Manhattan District Attorney Alvin Bragg. He also faces charges in Pennsylvania. If convicted in New York State Court, Mangione faces a sentence of 25 years to life on the murder charge. Contributing to this article were Christopher Kahn, Ndea Yancey Bragg, and Amethyst Martinez. Our next article is headlined, Kentucky Governor Still Seeks Update on McConnell. Senior Senator Remains Out of the Public Eye. This article is written by Fernando Cervantes Jr. Kentucky Governor Andy Beshear said he has heard absolutely nothing back from Mitch McConnell, a senator from Kentucky, after he requested updates on the lawmaker's health amid his extended absence from Congress. Beshear said he hoped McConnell's health would improve during an August 16th interview with Face the Nation, but he called for a response from the former Senate Majority Leader. "I wish him no harm," Beshear said. "All he needs to do is call into this show for 2 minutes or Fox News for 2 minutes or do a video for 2 minutes to the people he's supposed to serve. But you know what? He absolutely refuses to do so." The Kentucky governor continued, speaking directly to Senate Majority Leader John Thune of South Dakota, asking him to ensure all of his senators can actually serve in the chamber. "As the leader of the Senate, you've got a duty to make sure all of your senators have the capacity to serve," Beshear said. "And what is he saying? Not my job." That's not surprising. Thune and McConnell's offices did not immediately respond to USA Today's request for comment. That is all the time we have for articles from the USA Today. I'm your reader, Anne. Broadcasting from the Chicago Lighthouse, this is Chris Radio, your information station.
1: Serene Jahangir certainly made an impression on the judges and audience when she appeared on the Britain's Got Talent TV show. Serene is a 14-year-old blind singer from North London in the UK. She performed Salvation by Gabriel Alpin and got 4 yeses from the judges. The singer became blind at the age of 9 after gradually losing her vision from the age of 5. Taking to the stage on Britain's Got Talent, Serene told the judges, "Music is my vision." Serene's parents realized that she had a serious eyesight problem when she was dressed up as a pirate at age 5, and when a patch covered her right eye, she could no longer play because all vision had already gone from her left. 4 years later, she lost all vision in her right eye. Serene has been inspired by her idol, Andrea Bocelli. They met in October 2018 when the blind superstar was in Britain to perform at Princess Eugenie's wedding, and he wanted to meet Serene. Serene said, "Andrea and I had an instant connection because we were both blind and have an immediate understanding of facing the same kind of difficulties. He gave me advice, which was, never give up, never stop singing."
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8: Good day, I'm Peter Tyer. During this hour, I'll be reading articles from today's Daily Southtown. Front page, top story, headline. Flossmoor collects goods for USS Lincoln Sailor. Neighbors gather toiletries for homegrown sailor. State officials demand answers. And the story by Ivy Lewis from the Daily Southtown begins. Flossmoor neighbors are collecting hygiene necessities to send to a community native and other sailors aboard the USS Abraham Lincoln amid reports of poor conditions during its record-breaking long deployment. Flossmoor resident Margaret Epperson is arranging the collection for 23-year-old Terry Stonechich, who grew up in the South Suburbs, and his fellow sailors. "Terry grew up around the corner from our family, so we did many things during the summer," said Epperson. He was always an energetic, kind, determined, squirrely kid. And then he decided to follow in his mother's footsteps and join the Navy right out of high school. Stonechich lived in Flossmoor for about 10 years and attended Western Avenue Elementary School and Parker Junior High in Flossmoor. His mother, Sarah Munguia, said they lived in Palos Heights, where he attended Allen B. Shepherd School and was on the school's co-ed cheer team before graduating in 2021. Like many things in life, until it hits you personally, sometimes people don't act on things, Epperson said. But now that they see, oh my gosh, this is little Terry from growing up here. He's on that boat. Let's figure out for him. Let's figure things out for him. Epperson said, seeing the Flossmoor community come together in the wake of last week's tornado inspired her to take up the collection. I think it's over 240 days now where they haven't gone into any port, Epperson said. I thought, you know what? Here's these soldiers in the middle of the ocean. They feel abandoned. Why don't we just rally together again for Terry and the people on the boat? Epperson posted a list of items she was collecting to a Homewood Flossmoor community group that included feminine products, body wash, toothpaste, shampoo, and lotion. She also suggested people write encouraging notes for sailors aboard the ship. I don't think like tampons and toiletries are luxuries. They're necessities that support people's mental and physical health, which is probably even more exaggerated when you're stuck on a boat, said Epperson, who works in mental health services. I think the average American takes toiletries and feminine products for granted. Epperson said that since putting the call out, she's had donations show up on her porch on Douglas Avenue in Flossmoor every day. She said she was planning on shipping everything out this weekend. I have people physically dropping stuff off, and I have Amazon boxes showing up, Epperson said. Terry's our hometown grown sailor. Menigua said that both she and Stunich's father were Navy veterans. Her son's job aboard the ship is aviation ordnance, she said. If no one has ever been out to sea, they don't know what it's like sitting on a ship 24/7 for as long as they're out there and not touching their foot on land, Managua said. I was deployed for 90 days, and that's the longest I've been out to sea. And I remember how it made me feel where I was just, oh my God, I got to get off the ship. Managua said she has no idea when her son will return home. He spent the majority of his last 5 years at sea. They have been deployed on the Lincoln for the last 4 years, back to back. So this is my son's third deployment, Menegua said. I would just say once that ship is back in port in San Diego, then it's over. President Donald Trump recently downplayed the toll on sailors aboard the ship, saying that the over 260-day deployment was not nearly long enough, according to the Associated Press. U.S. Senator Tammy Duckworth was among a dozen senators who signed a letter Saturday to the Secretary of Defense, Pete Hegseth, demanding answers regarding the situation aboard the ship, expressing alarm about mounting evidence that conditions aboard the carrier have deteriorated to the point that the safety and well-being of its crew could be compromised. Our sailors and Marines signed up to serve and be treated with respect, the letter read. They did not sign up to be kept at sea indefinitely, with no announced return date, and by multiple accounts, without reliable food, hot water, or working plumbing. J.B. Pritzker also sent a letter to Hegseth Tuesday, criticizing the administration's lack of transparency regarding the ship situation and calling the deployment unprecedented, unwarranted, and grueling. Pritzker asked how many Illinoisans are aboard the ship, which has a crew of about 5,000. The USS Abraham Lincoln deployed from San Diego in November with an expected return in May. That mission has been repeatedly extended as the conflict continued without clear cause or justification, Pritzker's letter read. The brave service members aboard the Lincoln continue to fulfill their duties under unthinkable circumstances, but that does not excuse this severe breach of responsibility and lack of accountability. And this story ends, and let's go back to page one. Okay, next story, headline. Orland Park okays $275 million for Northwestern Cancer Center campus growth. And the story by Olivia Stevens from the Daily Southtown begins. The Orland Park Village Board voted Monday to approve a $275 million cancer office and parking structure, adding to Northwestern Medicine's sprawling campus near Centennial Park. I think it's going to be a great amenity to the village, board member John Lawler said. We do have some aging population here, and obviously, not having to go downtown for treatment, you're going to get it out here in Arlington Park, which is just a great add to our community. Northwestern Medicine received a $225 million donation from the private St. George Federation towards the four-story office building and 484-car parking garage. The foundation shares with the medical center a desire to advance the health of residents in the Southwest region, according to Northwestern. The proposed facility is expected to include infusion stations, diagnostic imaging, and radiation treatment among its services. A hospital spokesperson declined Tuesday to provide additional information, saying more will become available in a few weeks. So not only are we going to get a new cancer center, but they're also going to have other expanded services in the existing space, Kazaura said. Northwestern is still waiting for the final approvals at the state level, Kazaura said, expected in September. He said construction is expected to begin in the fall to wrap up in 2029. The Village Board approved modifications that allowed the building to be constructed 30 feet rather than 50 feet away from existing wetlands. The maximum building height was also adjusted to 51.5 feet from 50 feet, and a landscape buffer will no longer be required along the east side of the lot. Mayor Jim Dodge said the requested modifications were relatively minor and worth approving as an incentive for the development. With the new Northwestern Cancer Center and planned expansion of the University of Chicago Medical Center in Orland Park's downtown area, we can maintain that status as a go-to for world-class medical care, Dodge said. And this story ends, and we'll go back to page one. And the headline here is Orland Park to use $1 million grant for Marley Creek flood mitigation. And begin the story by Olivia Stevens in just a moment. Okay. In the wake of multiple tornadoes that have torn through the southwestern suburb, costing an estimated $1 million over the past month, Orland Park Village Board voted Monday to accept a grant from the Illinois Department of Natural Resources to reduce flooding at Marley Creek. The village also approved a local disaster declaration from storms August 11th, following in the footsteps of Cook and Will counties and other Southland municipalities. Severe thunderstorms and tornado activity impacted the village of Orland Park, causing power interruptions, roadway hazards, debris, and other conditions affecting the public health, safety, and welfare, the declaration states. Mayor Jim Dodge said Monday he hoped the village would be reimbursed for some of the costs incurred during the storms, but he was grateful to be in a better position than some other municipalities that were hit. Orland Park is blessed in terms of the staffing we have, as well as the equipment that we have, Dodge said. There's plenty of other suburbs that simply aren't as well prepared, so I'm appreciative of that. The village is working to increase storm resilience at two flood-prone areas, Tinley Creek and the Marley Creek Basin. At Tinley Creek, efforts to stabilize the bank and improve water are underway, according to village manager George Kazaura. The Illinois Department of Natural Resources provided the village just over $1 million to be spent by June 30, 2029, towards developing a stormwater basin and preservation area near Marley Creek. The village has slowly acquired previously unincorporated land and bought the former El Cortez restaurant and bus barn building to demolish this year, Kazaura said. He said the abandoned structures are dangerous and unsightly, so getting rid of them to focus on ecological restoration and flood prevention is a win-win. He said the total project, which includes the already completed property purchases and construction of walking trails and the flood basin, should cost about $4 million. The village expects to receive more grant money, Kazaura said, because we're taking away something that was commercially developed and reestablishing native plantings. Dodge said the village is working hard to stay on top of flood prevention, especially after the latest storms. Because there's more water, we want to stay on top of stormwater management, Dodge said. There's just more water falling in our area, and so you have to do these things. And this story ends, and let's go back to page one. I think there's at least one more story. And the headline is A Seed of Hope Former addict brings her 2010 memoir to the stage in Beyond the Door. Okay. And the story by Myrna Petlicki, the Chicago Tribune, begins. Anyone can change. That's the message that playwright Denise Jones shares in her prize-winning play, Beyond the Door. Jones is definitely an example of that. After struggling with addiction, incarceration, and trauma, the Lansing resident who grew up on Chicago's West Side turned her life around and is now an author and producer and owns her own commercial cleaning company. She also mentors others through nonprofit organizations. The 2024 production of Beyond the Door had sold out performances and won 3 Broadway World Chicago Awards, including Best Play. The drama is being produced again at 7 p.m. Friday and 1 p.m. and 7 p.m. Saturday at New Life Covenant Church, 3400 West Division Street, Chicago. Tickets are $35, and here's the website is beyondthedoorplay.com, all one word, beyondthedoorplay.com. Jones is producing the play independently, covering all the expenses herself. The play is based on Jones's 2010 memoir, Who Said It Couldn't Be Done? A Diamond from the Rough. Jones said she chose to share her story by writing the book because I'm still seeing a whole lot of need in the world. That's what sparked the opportunity for me to be able to tell this story, and hopefully that someone will be able to grab hold of a seed of hope as I did. The author admitted writing that book was difficult for her. It added a lot of other pressure of suicide, even though I had been going through that off and on, she said. I always wondered why I was the way I was. How did I get here? How can I get out of it? It turned out the process of writing the book was therapeutic for Jones, and that's what helped me to be who I am today, she explained. Jones said her mother has gotten her life together 6 years before Jones did. I was sitting in her garage, smoking crack cocaine and shooting heroin, and I felt myself going down for the last time, she recalled. Jones decided that if something could happen to change her mother's life, hopefully it can do the same for me. That's when Jones finally reached out for help. Jones declared she found it easy to change once I took ownership of my condition. She decided to turn her memoir into a play because I began to ask God, Lord, what other ways can I convey the message to the audience that I want to get this story out to? Winning the Broadway World Awards convinced Jones that the message she hoped to send was getting out to the audience she hoped to reach. Restaging the play on Chicago's West Side meant a lot to Jones. My desire and passion has always been to take the story back to where it was birthed, she explained. The play has been embraced by recovering organizations and faith communities. Julissa Marcel is both director and the creator of the new adaptation of Beyond the Door. Her adaptation focuses on the generational aspects of the story, she said, so that you'll find out more about Denise's grandmother and her mother and how all of their lives play a role in where she ended up. While she was working on the adaptation, Marcel decided she wanted to direct the show. I took a lot of time diving into the story itself, and I found it to be a really meaningful, really powerful story, Marcel said. Along with the connection I made with Denise, it felt like a special opportunity for me to be able to work with someone who has been through what she's been through and comes out on the other side. Marcel is convinced that this is a play that needs to be produced. I think part of what helps people experience freedom from their difficult lives and challenges is being able to speak about it, Marcel explained. I really think anyone from just about any walk of life will be able to find something to relate to in this story. And this news story ends, and let's go back to page one just to check. And yeah, I think that's everything on page one. So we're going to turn to page two. Okay, first story on page two. Headline, Cook County Forest Preserve Teamsters go on strike. And story by A.D. Quigg from the Chicago Tribune begins. More than 230 members of Teamsters Local 700 working for the Forest Preserve District of Cook County went on strike Monday, the unit's first ever strike at the preserves. The workers are in the district's landscape maintenance, conservation, and experiential programming fleet and facilities departments, clearing roads, mowing lawns, cleaning buildings, maintaining trails, and emptying trash cans. The strike comes just shy of Labor Day, at the tail end of summer, when the threat of storm damage and demands for the preserve's public spaces are high. About 40 to 60 of those members are seasonal, the rest are full-time. Forest Preserve's spokesman Carl Vogel said in a release that the district would remain open and operational as negotiations continue, with other workers taking on the strikers' duties and by using existing and emergency contracts with vendors. Local 700 represents the bulk of unionized county employees. The unit representing Forest Preserve's maintenance workers authorized a strike on July 30th, after what the union termed the district's last, best, and final offer the week before. The main disagreement centers on what the union says are inferior pay scales compared to non-union workers. Local 700 president Ramon Williams said in a late July release that the pay scale advances everyone 10 times faster than the people doing the hardest, dirtiest, most essential work out in the preserves. The district's offer includes a total of 8% in raises over 2 years, 2% retroactive to the start of this year, another 2% for this past July, and 4% next July, plus a $2,500 one-time payment for full-time employees. The district recently added an offer of a paid 30-minute lunch, broader overtime pay, and a $1,250 one-time payment for seasonal staff, according to the release. Excuse me. But Anthony McGee, the union's vice president, told the Tribune that members insist that the gap in annual step increases between union and non-union employee needs to be closed. Our members of the Forest Reserves have the least lucrative wage scale in all of county government, McGee said. A secretary, God knows they do great work, or a receptionist who one would go to pay for a permit would receive a step increase from a year would receive a step increase from year two of nearly 5%, while a laborer who has to clean bathrooms, mow lawns, and do coordinated burns would receive 0.5%. So our members have dealt with this issue for far too long and aren't willing to accept anything other than a roadmap to correcting this issue. Six other FPDCC unions have accepted the exact or similar terms as the original officer, as the original offer, as part of a contract extension last year that the district has steadily increased compensation over the last 6 years, the district said. This includes police, sergeants, and other trades, Vogel said. McGee noted the majority of these workers have much higher starting salaries to begin with. Offering more to maintenance workers would require raising public fees, cutting services, or restoration work, or trying to raise property taxes via a referendum, the district said in its release. With the offer of three more raises this year and next, the starting salary of a member of Local 700 will have increased fully by a third since June 2021. A person who joined the reserves in the position of laborer in June 2021 will have their salary jump from $4,700,278 to $65,045, a 38% increase, and also receive payments totaling $6,500. Negotiations have been ongoing since mid-2025, around the same time the district's new general superintendent, Adam Benacci, was nominated for the job. This isn't a matter of greed. These employees are not well-paid individuals, McGee said, confirming that there will be public demonstration in the days to come, but noting that some workers likely couldn't afford to join the pickup line. They are far below market value, even within county government. A laborer at the Forest Reserve tops out at under $28 per hour. A laborer in the Cook County Highway tops out at $50 per hour. Our members aren't even asking for that same parity. They're asking to be treated the same way and valued the same way as non-union employees within the Forest Reserve District and right the wrongs taking place for numbers of years. And this story ends, and let's go back to page two. Okay. And headline here is, Pritzker accepts suburban teachers' support. Governor casts doubt on $150 million Chicago public schools funding push. And just a minute. The story by Olivia Olander and Jeremy Gortner from the Chicago Tribune begins. Governor J.B. Pritzker accepted the backing of Illinois Suburban Teachers Union Monday and then expressed skepticism about another union's push for more Chicago public school funding, arguing the state can't afford to help Chicago alone without sending money to schools statewide. If you like, I can pull the pockets out of my trousers to show you that the state does not have dollars that are just hanging around, the billionaire governor said when asked about the $150 million CPS funding push. And so the question is, where can we find these dollars? The push for CPS funding is exposing fault lines ahead of the General Assembly's fall veto session in November and December, setting up a potential fight over school funding when lawmakers return to Springfield. Pritzker, a Democrat seeking a third term as governor, made the comments after accepting endorsement of the Illinois Education Association, which describes itself as the state's largest union and represents educators primarily outside of Chicago. The IEA's endorsement came just weeks after the CPS board, under pressure from the Chicago Teachers Union, made a high-stakes gamble in passing its nearly $10 billion budget with $150 million in additional state funding that isn't currently allocated. The move has raised red flags among observers who pointed out the state's own budget for the fiscal year passed months ago. Any deal to send CPS additional funding, whether through reprioritizing existing revenue or a new revenue source, would need to be balanced against additional funding for schools statewide, Pritzker said. Remember, it's near impossible to decide you're going to do that and not also provide resources for schools across the state of Illinois. So it isn't just $150 million. Think about multiplying the number by three or four, Pritzker said. I don't know where you find three or four times $150 million and not shortchange a lot of other important priorities within the budget. I say all that while recognizing that we are not yet funding our schools properly in the state, he said. IEA President Carl Gokey, speaking after the announcement Monday afternoon, denied his union's backing of the governor, signaled any kind of political or priority divide within the Illinois Federation of Teachers or the CTU, both led by union power player Stacey Davis Gates, who's been sharply critical of Pritzker. Gokey described the IEA endorsement as a separate process from the IFTs. That doesn't mean we're at odds or anything. We've got a great working relationship. We're at this point. They're at a different point, he said, adding later, that's not signaling a riff. Gokey declined to comment on the push for $150 million specifically for Chicago schools, saying, I don't know enough about that to be able to comment. Any changes to the state spending plan would require a 3/5 supermajority in both the Illinois House and Senate, and several lawmakers, including many Democrats, have already signaled skepticism about passing the supplemental budget CPS is requesting. Representative Daniel Deitch, D-I-D-E-C-H, a Buffalo Grove Democrat, acknowledged he represents a district with some of the state's best-funded schools, but he said that the Chicago Board of Education, in passing its unbalanced budget, was imprudently relying on the state of Illinois to change our entire budget process to fill the budget hole they chose to create. It creates a moral hazard where now every local government, every school district in the state of Illinois, every not-for-profit that does something important, they're going to pass out-of-balance budgets over the summer and force the state of Illinois to upend our entire budget process to resolve a crisis that they created, Deitch said. Pritzker has already cast skepticism on the CPS proposal the day after the school's budget vote, saying there's no revenue currently for what they've described. The CTU and its allies on the Chicago Board of Education described the amended budget as a pressure tactic meant to force state lawmakers to act, arguing CPS is chronically underfunded by the state and the revised amended 2026-27 spending plan will restore hundreds of positions lost to layoffs and shield classrooms from cuts. Other CPS leaders, including CEO Malqueen King, have issued sharp warnings about the risky budget maneuver, which was made shortly after Illinois House Speaker Emanuel Chris Welch suggested he'd work for additional funding, though it remains unclear where the money would come from. Welch made his comments as he tried to shore up political power to stay Speaker following questions of how he handled sexual harassment allegations involving former State Representative Harry Benton. And he subsequently said he supports additional funding for schools outside Chicago as well. Pritzker, in his first comments on the budget move, pointedly and repeatedly kept pressure on Welch, describing the additional state money and revenues that's expected as the speaker is planning to have a plan for, but we don't know exactly how. On Monday, the governor reiterated they had not heard what the plan will be. He added that he had not sought CTU's endorsement and hadn't been part of the endorsement process with the union. Pritzker's opponent in the November general election is Darren Bailey, a Republican who founded a Christ-centered private school. The full Chicago Board of Education has voiced support for lobbying Springfield for additional state money. CPS is funded at just 70% of what is owed under the state's own evidence-based funding formula, which is designed to steer revenue towards the neediest districts in Illinois. But while there's broad agreement that the district needs more funding, there's far less consensus on how to get it. Some suburban Democrats say any conversation about additional funding should apply statewide, particularly if it's tied to the state's evidence-based funding formula. I represent very low income school districts. So I'm extremely interested in seeing how we can obtain more money for my school district specifically, said State Representative Rita Mayfield, a Democrat from the Waukegan area. Knowing that there will be a conversation, the fall veto session, I will definitely have numbers for my specific school districts that will be necessary to bring my school districts up to adequacy. State Representative Bob Morgan, a Democrat from Deerfield, agreed it would make sense for the funding efforts to be focused statewide and not just Chicago, saying, I cannot recall a time in the last 8 years where the veto session effort was so limited geographically. State Representative Will Davis, a Democrat from Homewood, who heads the House Appropriation Committee for K-12 Public Education, was among those who said the conversation needs to shift to funding all schools eligible for evidence-based funding, not just Chicago's. Chicago's new school board members should also understand that trying to do something of that magnitude only for them in veto session just doesn't happen, Davis said. I appreciate their willingness to serve as an elected member of the school board, but there are just some educational pieces that they need to learn so they understand how these government things flow. And this story ends. Let's see what else is on this page. Okay, everything is finished on this page, so we're going to go to page 3. Okay, on to page 3. Headline. Three arrested at Wrigley Field during city series. Sources say none related to viral brawl in bleachers. And the story by Caroline Kabazansky and Evgenia Anastakos from the Chicago Tribune begins. Chicago police arrested three people during Monday night's City Series opener when the Cubs beat the White Sox in extra innings, but police sources say the arrests were not connected to a brawl that erupted in the stadium bleachers toward the end of the game. Instead, Chicago police were called to Wrigley Field and found paramedics attending to a man with a nosebleed. The man, 26, told Town Hall 19th District police officers that someone had sucker punched him near one of the stadium bathrooms, according to court records. Police arrested David Cregan, 41, of the Archer Heights neighborhood, and charged him with battery and possession of 25 grams of cocaine. A 29-year-old man and a 33-year-old woman were also arrested Monday night. Each was charged with misdemeanor trespassing, according to department representatives. On Tuesday, Kagan appeared before Cook County Judge John Hawk for less than 5 minutes Tuesday afternoon to Langdon Criminal Courthouse, where prosecutors say police found drugs in him during a post-arrest search. Hawk's only remark was to ask, how was the Cubs game with 25 grams of cocaine? He ordered Kragen released pending trial and barred him from having contact with Wrigley Field or the alleged punching victim. The Cook County Public Defender's Office, which was appointed to represent Kragen, didn't immediately respond to an email request for comment. Meanwhile, a brawl in the bleachers went viral on Tuesday across social media. The Cubs all-star center fielder, Pete Carl Armstrong, called the fight unfortunate and somewhat nauseating. While Crow Armstrong said he didn't think the players focused on the crosstown rivalry on the field, he acknowledged that you've got people in the stands competing too. All jokes aside, it's really good for the city having both of us playing the kind of baseball we are and putting out games there like we did tonight, he said. Chicago Cubs spokesperson Jennifer Martinez told the Tribune that fan safety is a top priority. We work closely with our public safety partners to respond to incidents at the ballpark and appreciate their partnership in addressing the situation last night. She wrote in an email, "Fighting, along with taunting and making threatening gestures or remarks, is strictly prohibited by the Wrigley Field Code of Conduct. The Cubs and Sox will face off again Tuesday evening and once more on Wednesday afternoon." And this story ends. And so let's go back to page 3. And there's one more story. And the headline here is, "South Holland Police Seek Help Solving Fatal Hit and Run," by Ivy Lewis from the Daily Southtown begins. The South Holland Police Department is asking for the public's help in identifying the driver in a fatal weekend hit-and-run accident, the village said in a statement Monday. The crash occurred late Saturday night or early Sunday morning. Police responded early Saturday morning to the 100 block of East 173rd Street near the Babe Ruth baseball field in response to a report of a dead man in the road near the railroad tracks, the village said. Police said the victim, 59-year-old Cornell Carpenter, a South Holland resident, was struck by a vehicle and dragged some distance. Cook County Medical Examiner's Office said he was pronounced dead at 12:48 a.m. Sunday, but listed the cause of death as pending in its Monday's report. Police said the vehicle in question would have visible damage to the front end or lights. Police ask anyone who knows about a particular vehicle, contact investigators at this phone number. Area code 708-331-3131, extension 2, or submit an anonymous tip at website southholland.org. Any information, no matter how small it may seem, can be critical to identifying the persons responsible, the village said. And this story ends, and I think that's everything on page 3. Yes, it is. Okay, so now we go to the rest of the paper, and we read headlines and then come back for stories. So, headline. President pushes plan for U.S. forests. Proposal would open 45 million acres of pristine area to development. Headline. Ukraine's blitz of drones pressures Moscow region. Headline. White House. Trump again votes by mail in Florida primary. Page 5. Headline, Google to loosen political email filter. Campaigns will have easier time sending fundraising appeals. That's page 6. Headline, military base schools add new course. Education reshaped to cover Christianity, Western civilization. And then headline, children struggle with trauma amid displacement after Indonesia quake. Headline, DOJ aims to revoke a smuggling charge against Abrego Garcia. And going on to page 7, summertime and the living ain't easy. Carefree dreams of season fade in 2026 sweltering weather. And next headline, tourism surge tests Vietnam's policing policies. Communist system at odds with inviting image country touts. Okay, and now we go to business and finance, and normally we read most of these stories. So second. Okay, headline here is ABC sues FCC over early broadcast license review. And Disney-owned company says move violates press freedom. And the story by Jocelyn Novak and Mike Cantini, AP begins. Further escalating its battle with the Trump administration, ABC on Tuesday took the rare step of suing the Federal Communication on First Amendment grounds, saying the agency's demand for

It cited the network's diversity practices as a reason, but the development came shortly after a joke by ABC's late-night host Jimmy Kimmel, an outspoken Trump critic, had infuriated the president. Again and again, the administration has attacked ABC's speech, the stories its journalists report, and the viewpoints its network air, the network alleged in its lawsuit. Over time, those attacks have escalated into express demands that ABC be stripped of its broadcast licenses because of its speech. Facing this existential threat, it added, plaintiffs have no choice but to seek redress from the judicial branch from the administration's blatant retaliation for their First Amendment speech. It said ABC had no alternative means to eliminate these ongoing and immediate threats other than total capitulation to the administration's demands. It asked the courts to immediately enjoin defendants from taking or threatening to take any action against plaintiffs in relation to the early license renewal applications. The early license review was only one part of a long simmering confrontation between ABC and the FCC. The network also has been fighting Carr's efforts to make the morning talk show, The View, whose hosts and guests are often critical of Trump, subject to equal time rules. That's a question ABC says the agency itself decided in the network's favor more than two decades ago. The lawsuit Tuesday also spoke of ramifications that go well beyond one network. If the administration gets its way, the message to every media company in the country will be unmistakable. Tell only the stories the administration deems favorable, or face coercive machinery of the federal government. In such a world, the press could in no way be described as free, the lawsuit said. The sole Democrat on the commission, Ana Gomez, commended ABC and Disney for pushing back against the FCC's actions. For months, the FCC has waged a campaign of censorship and control against Disney's ABC stations, she said in a statement, using the threat of broadcast license revocations to punish a company for speech the administration doesn't like. In July, Carr defended his agency's actions against ABC, saying broadcasters have a duty to operate in the public interest. And the story ends. Let's see what else. Okay. Headline. Repair jobs help Home Depot build gains in Q2. A story by Michelle Chapman from the AP begins. Home Depot's sales improved during its second quarter as customers focused on smaller projects during summer months, with the U.S. housing sector still mired in a slump. Revenue increased to $47.86 billion from $45.28 billion, edging out the $47.24 billion that Wall Street had expected, according to a survey by FactSet. Globally, sales at stores open for at least a year, a key indicator of a retailer's health, climbed 1.7%. In the United States, comparable store sales rose 1.3%. Customer transactions slipped 1% in the quarter, but the amount shoppers spent rose to $92.50 per average receipt from $90.01 a year earlier. Healthy spending on smaller projects during the quarter is encouraging, said Neil Saunders, Managing Director of Global Data. But Saunders also pointed out a potential weakness that is impacting almost all businesses where credit is sometimes required. The number of bigger ticket projects undertaken remains down, falling by 2.1% over last year, he said. Homeowners that are currently considering taking out loans using home equity are realizing that it's considerably more expensive now compared with the ultra-low rates Americans could count on in the early 2020s. A home project is seen within reach at a 4 to 5% borrowing rate looks a lot more daunting at 8% or higher.

0: For the first 3 months ended August 2nd, Home Depot earned $4.77 billion, or $4.79 per share. A year earlier, the home improvement retailer earned $4.55 billion, or $4.58 per share. Excluding one-time items, earnings were $4.92 per share. That's much better than the $4.73 per share that Wall Street had predicted. And this story ends. Okay. Headline here is Casting for Financial Lifeline. Company with salvage rights makes case before Virginia court to sell artifacts from Titanic. Okay. And the story by Mark Davis from the New York Times with a Norfolk, Virginia dateline begins. For much of the past decades, the company that owns exclusive salvage rights to the Titanic shipwreck had vowed it would not sell the artifacts or break up the full collection. But earlier this year, the Atlanta-based RMS Titanic, Inc. made plans to auction off 100 of the 5,500 artifacts it had collected. It went to court last week to defend the proposed sale. In U.S. District Court in Norfolk, the company argued before Judge Rebecca Beach Smith that she has no jurisdiction over the 100 disputed artifacts because they were recovered in 1987 and were awarded to the company by a French court. Under maritime law, salvage claims of wrecks in international waters can be taken to any admiralty court in the world. RMS Titanic initially took its 1987 claim to France, but brought claims for items salvaged later to federal court in Norfolk, home to many maritime law firms. The hearing also touched on RMS Titanic's financial conditions. In court papers, the company said it was suffering financially and needed to sell 100 artifacts to pay debts and raise money to conserve and curate the remaining artifacts. Smith questioned the severity of the financial problems, noting that RMS Titanic is backed by wealthy institutions. Why do you need to sell these artifacts? She asked. Company lawyer Brian Wager responded that RMST is in financial straits. Smith also heard arguments from the U.S. government which opposed the sale. The National Oceanic and Atmospheric Administration argues that RMS Titanic is bound by legal promises to keep the collection intact and never sell items to private collectors. Smith did not rule Thursday, but is expected to issue a written opinion soon. The Titanic sunk on its first voyage after hitting an iceberg on April 12, 1912. The wreck lies on the ocean floor 2.5 miles below the surface, about 400 miles off the coast of Newfoundland, Canada. The work of salvaging the wreck, which began in 1987, has been controversial. Critics call it grave robbing. Supporters say it's a way of honoring the 1,500 people who died on that fateful night by using the artifacts to tell their stories. The Norfolk Federal Court granted RMS Titanic exclusive salvage rights to the Titanic in 1994. The company has raised 5,500 artifacts from the wreck site in 7 expeditions from 1987 to 2004. To date, the company has not sold any Titanic artifacts, though it's proposed a sale of some in 2016. It has instead made money from public exhibitions of the artifacts that have drawn more than 35 million visitors worldwide. The company has permanent exhibitions in Las Vegas and Orlando, Florida, and has 5 traveling shows that are currently in Cleveland, Portland, Oregon, Germany, Poland, and the Czech Republic. Throughout the years, the company has experienced financial difficulties. It emerged from bankruptcy in 2019 under new ownership and is currently being sued for more than $4 million by a contractor. In a recent court filing, the company listed 100 artifacts that it wants to sell, including a bronze cherub statue from the ship's grand staircase, a bell from the ship's crow nest, a diamond pendant necklace, a safe, a pocket watch, a ship steward's shirt, and other personal items from passengers and crew members, including jewelry, coins, and banknotes. And this story ends, and let's just go back. Right. Headline. Paramount seeks $1.9 billion to cover deal delay costs. And the story by Lauren Hirsch and Benjamin Mullen from the New York Times will begin in just a moment. I can just do a few paragraphs of this. I'm not sure I can finish. Paramount asked a federal judge last week to force opponents of its acquisition of Warner Brothers Discovery to cover the cost of delay created by their lawsuit seeking to block the deal. The Hollywood studio is seeking a $1.88 billion bond from 12 states led by California, along with the Writers Guild of America, which have sued to stop the company's deal to acquire Warner Brothers, citing antitrust concerns. Paramount proposes that it would collect proceeds from the bond if the states lost their case. Paramount's merger with Warner Brothers would create a media powerhouse combining two major movie studios, multiple streaming services, and the news networks CNN and CBS News. 12 states' attorney generals sued last month to block the deal, arguing that the company would have outsized market power. In July, Judge Araceli Martinez Olgon of the U.S. District Court of the Northern District of California temporarily halted the merger to consider the lawsuit. She later scheduled a trial for March, a delay that could put Paramount on the hook to pay Warner Brothers shareholders hundreds of millions of dollars. As part of the deal with Warner Brothers, Paramount must pay $650 million every quarter if the transaction had not closed by October 1st. Paramount proposed the fee to win support from shareholders who were considering a bid from Netflix at the time. Because Paramount offered that fee, Martinez Olgan is unlikely to grant the company's request, said Bill Kovac, a former Republican chair of the Federal Trade Commission. And I think that's about all the time I have for stories and articles from today's Daily Southtown. I'm Peter Tyer, coming to you from the Chicago Lighthouse. 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
2: Sue Slater, owner of Presto Magic Travel in St. Louis, Missouri, is well-traveled. She's sailed on 36 cruise ships and has toured Ireland, Italy, the Greek islands, and Morocco. What distinguishes her from other well-traveled folks is that Sue is blind, having lost her sight between the age of 20 and 35. In 2000, while looking for something to do from home, her husband Larry said, "I found the perfect job for you as an outside travel agent." She hit the ground running, creating a fundraising cruise for the American Council for the Blind with 95 cruisers and 25 guide dogs. Today, Slater's business is focused on cruises and groups. Sue Slater has earned the Elite Cruise Counselor designation and is a certified specialist with Norwegian Cruise Lines, Carnival Cruise Line, Princess Cruises, and Cunard. Her success can be attributed to an adventuresome spirit and a positive attitude. "I'm open for business," Slater said. If anybody out there is in need of a knowledgeable, experienced travel agent who will answer the phone with a smile, call me at 314-541-8400, and I'll give them an amazing experience. 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
7: And I'm Pete Torpy.
8: I think if I had this dream, and I was sighted, this dream would not have become a book.
7: You know, sighted people don't always have the advantage. There are some advantages to being blind sometimes, and this story is an example of a person who made use of some blind skills, or the fact that he was blind, to do what he did. By the way, we'll be looking for input from our listeners about this topic, and after we give the contact information at the end of the show, we'll have some information on a show we want to put together with help from our listeners. So keep listening till the end.
6: Vivid dreams can spark incredible creativity for any novelist. We'll talk with Aaron Spelker, a blind author who transformed his nighttime vision into a captivating science fiction book. His journey demonstrates how assistive technology, determination, and a little bit of AI can allow creators with vision loss to navigate the publishing world. But first, for our tip of the week. This week's tip comes from Aaron Spelker.
8: So I would say my tip of the week would be, and it popped into my head as we were talking, which is, again, there's nothing from stopping you from just going ahead and, you know, taking that first step to do whatever it is that you're interested in. So again, with my book, I just decided to one day start writing and start doing it. And again, there's low barriers of entry with the technology, and all it really takes is to take that first step and do it. So I had put the book on the back burner for 5 years before I actually started writing it. There's nothing that really stopped me from doing it earlier other than I just didn't take that first step. So take that first step and start progressing towards that goal of whatever, whether it's writing a book or doing whatever it is that you are interested in accomplishing.
7: And you certainly can't take the second, third, fourth, or subsequent steps unless you take that first step.
1: 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Success, success, success, success, success.
7: Today's guest has been with us twice before on Eyes on Success, and today he's going to tell us about a new book he wrote and the mechanics of writing that book as a blind person. So, Aaron, for people who may not remember you, can you reintroduce yourself and tell us a little bit about yourself?
8: Yeah, so my name's Aaron Spelker, and I live in Massachusetts, and I am a blind individual, but that is a new experience for me. So I just became blind about 7 years ago. I got a bacterial infection in both of my eyes that ended up causing me to go blind. So one day I was sighted, and the next day I was blind. So it's been a interesting adventure over the last 7 years, kind of learning to live in a completely different world, from a sighted world to a blind world.
7: And I understand that you were just beginning to lose your sight as you were starting the first book you wrote, which we talked to you about several years ago.
8: My first book, which is called The Bubonic Reorder, I had thought about it when I was sighted and I had started, you know, doing research and taking notes about it, but it always sat on the back burner because I was working and I was doing a lot of stuff. And, you know, I just kind of fooled around it, you know, every once in a while. And then when I went blind, you know, I kind of was not working and I didn't have really a goal or a purpose and I was feeling pretty aimless. So it was something that I picked up and said, well, let me do this. This is something I can do for hours a day and, you know, kind of move towards a goal. And it was a very interesting experience because when I picked it up, it was only kind of a few weeks after I had gone blind. So, you know, I didn't know JAWS. I didn't know how to touch type without looking. I didn't know how to surf the internet as a blind person at the very start of writing that book as a blind person. So it was a big challenge. And it took me probably a lot longer than if I tried to write that book now, I would get through it a lot quicker because everything was new and fresh and, you know, overwhelming when I wrote the first book.
7: You know, what's interesting is if you think about trying to learn JAWS and some of these skills as a blind person, and you didn't have a real mission or task in mind, it'd probably be very difficult. But actually, I'm guessing applying those new skills to a task made it somewhat easier to learn.
8: I definitely agree with that. I mean, anything is, you know, if you learn something, but then you never use it, you're going to forget how to do it. And again, as I said, I was really spending, you know, 6 hours a day, you know, either writing or trying to search on the internet. And I had to learn how to do JAWS and I had to learn how to type without looking. And there really wasn't any other option. And there was no way to cheat. And there was no one around. You know, my wife was at work and my kids were at school. So there was no one to ask for help. It was just on me to kind of figure it out. So I think it really, over that time of writing the book, I think it really sped up my technology skills. I mean, today, I'm actually an accessibility trainer for other people who are blind and visually impaired on things like the computer and teaching them, you know, the internet and Word and Excel and Outlook and, you know, all of those things. And I do, you know, the iPhone and iPad and Android phones and things like that. So I don't know if I would be a technology trainer today, or at least this quickly, if I didn't have, you know, that intensive, just doing it every day, 6 hours a day, just go and try to figure it out.
6: Well, and probably being somebody who made the transition and had to learn all of these skills differently recently, probably, I would guess, makes you a better trainer.
8: It is all fresh. And, you know, I can really connect with a lot of people who are going through vision loss because, you know, it is relatively fresh and new to me. And the other thing is when I sit with somebody who was sighted at one time and did something when they were sighted, it's easy for me to say, remember when you were sighted and it looked like this?
6: Right.
8: We have that common language because I was sighted once and I saw it once at the same time. So it's easier in some ways to explain things to people who were once sighted for me, just because we have a very easy common language to kind of have that dialogue with.
7: So before we talk about the process of writing the book as a blind person, tell us the name of your second and most recent book and what it's about.
8: This is a sci-fi noir. It's called Eclipse Meridian. And basically the story is that you have these two worlds, Varga and Aurelia, and Varga is kind of like the manufacturing, mining, you know, blue collar exploited worker who are just trying to get through one more day. While Aurelia is the planet that is the clean, pristine, perfect society of rich elites. And what happens at the beginning of the book is a dead body is found on the transit authority property on Aurelia. And the transit authority allows for transportation between these two planets. And therefore, that's under the joint jurisdiction of the two planets. And the book from there does a lot of comparing and contrasting of those two planets and those societies through the two investigators. The Vargan investigator, whose name is Rail Narrow, is kind of suspicious, doesn't trust authorities, willing to break the rules to get to the truth, thinks everybody has an angle. And his partner from Aurelia is, you know, kind of like the perfect Aurelian citizen who believes in rules and regulations and policies and procedures and believes what the superiors tell him and, you know, never will break a rule. And so these two investigators are trying to solve this crime from, you know, completely different perspectives and societies and history. And as they uncover some uncomfortable truths, there are powerful forces that do not want them to figure out what is happening here and what the true story is this. So it's kind of a race between, can they solve this crime in time before the evidence and the powerful forces bury the truth?
7: So as a blind person, you must have an interesting way of visualizing the world when you're making these new environments. Talk a little bit about that.
8: Yeah, so what's interesting for me, at least, with both books, they both came out of dreams that I had. I had, on both books, had very vivid, like movie-style dreams that laid out pretty much the entire plot, you know, probably on each of them about 80% of the plot. And the scenes was just from this dream I had. And I woke up and I just wrote down what I dreamed. And, you know, that ultimately turned into both the first book and then the second book. What's interesting, again, is I see the images of what I want to write as kind of a picture in my mind. And I don't know if that's different for someone who's, you know, sighted versus blind, but I can picture the colors, I can picture the scenes, I can picture exactly how I want it to look. And then, you know, the hard part is just trying to get words to get that scene down on paper to come out anything like what I kind of pictured in my mind when I dreamt each of the stories.
7: You know, I would guess some of that depends on when you went blind in your life.
8: Yeah, I mean, I'm thankful that I had, you know, the years that I had as a sighted person, because it does make things easier to visualize how things are supposed to be. And, you know, it also, again, when me and my wife are talking, she can point to things. You remember when we were here and you saw that building? You know, it looks like that, you know, so we have something that makes it easier for her to explain to me, you know, what something looks like or what some person looks like.
7: Yeah, my experience is fairly similar. I had a reasonable amount of vision for most of my life, but I don't have any vision now. But my brain sort of fills in pictures. I mean, I could swear I could see people as they move around, raising their hands and stuff. And of course, I can't. But the brain just fills in a lot of that stuff if you have some of that historical memory to rely on. Amazing what the brain can do.
8: Yeah, I mean, that visualization sometimes gets me in trouble because I'll be, you know, in my living room, visualizing where the ottoman is and someone's moved it. And I just plow right into, you know, the ottoman because I'm not being careful, because the ottoman should be to my left. You know, it shouldn't be straight in front of me. So my mind has pictured it. So I've lived in my town for about 25 years and 20 of that as a sighted person, or about 20 of it as a sighted person. So when I walk around my town, I visualize every building. You know, as I'm walking around, I don't think of myself as blind because I can picture what the town hall looks like and the Dunkin' Donuts and the town green with the gazebo. I can picture it all as I'm walking around. That's also very different when I go to some town I've never been before. I explain to people, particularly those who had sight and seen the movie, it's like the Matrix. When Neo goes into the Matrix at first and it's just all white, there is no context to anything. You don't know what anything looks like. So it's hard to paint a picture of it when you have no context of what it looks like. I spend most of my time in my hometown walking around. And so I have these feelings like that I'm not very blind. And then I go somewhere that I have never been before. And it's a stark contrast. You know, it really goes, oh yeah, I am blind. I kind of forgot.
6: Back to the book. You said these images came to you in a dream. And now you're discussing the difference in how a blind person versus a sighted person maybe would describe an environment. Do you feel like you're describing them from the perspective of a blind person? Because you kind of saw them in your dream. And I know a lot of blind people who have had sight are still dreaming with images that would appear in the dream, even though in the world they wouldn't be able to see them.
8: Yeah, I mean, I think I'm explaining it or trying to get down on paper, you know, an actual visual image that I see that is very realistic to what things really look like. And again, because I have that context of prior vision to know what the house looks like or what a spaceship might look like, because I've seen other movies with spaceships in it. You know what I mean? So I have a sense of what that should look like. So that explanation is really coming from a point of a sighted context.
6: Presumably, your original dream was just a few minutes long before you embellished upon it to create an entire book. Now you're doing that from the vantage point of a blind person?
8: Well, I don't know if other people have this. I have dreams. Like when I have a dream, it doesn't feel like a few minutes. It feels like literally I just watched a 2-hour movie. I mean, there's sometimes I wake up and I feel exhausted, like I just did mental gymnastics because it was whatever I just dreamed about was so intense. And some of them are just, you know, kind of not interesting in any sort of way. These two, you know, happen to be, I thought, you know, interesting and compelling, and maybe other people would be interested in hearing about them. So that's why I took, you know, the time and effort to try to write them down.
7: I understand that you got into the habit of recording your dreams.
8: It was funny, on this one, I dreamed it and I woke up. I remembered that I woke up and that I dictated into my phone what the dream was about. And then I went back to sleep and it was kind of like a week later that I was like, oh yeah, I had that dream and I know I dictated it into my notes. So let me go look at what the notes were. And the notes were really detailed. It was like 2.5, you know, 3 paragraphs of stuff about that story. I'm like, I don't remember dictating all of this.
7: Wow.
6: Huh.
8: You know, it was really detailed. I remembered more of the dream than I remembered actually dictating down the dream.
7: But that was a good idea for you to record your dream, because I think a lot of these dreams happen when you're kind of almost about to wake up or so. And, you know, your mind's a little bit foggy, but if you can record it right away, you can get it down before your brain sort of erases it for you.
8: Right. If I had that dream, the Eclipse Meridian dream back when I was sighted,
7: mm-hmm.
8: I probably would have tried to type it out.
7: Yeah, it would have taken too long.
8: It would have taken too long. Exactly.
7: And it's not a typewriter by the side of your bed.
8: Right. But because I'm blind and I do everything by voice command, I just said, hey, Siri, record this note. And then I just, you know, dictated it all.
7: Yeah.
8: I don't think I would have done that.
7: Right. Right.
8: But, you know, if I had that dream as a sighted person. So that's another interesting thing around. I think if I had this dream and I was sighted, this dream would not have become a book because I would not have jotted it down in time or to the depth that I could have dictated. And I was only dictating because that is a thing I now do and is part of my life as a blind person. So it's such a different approach to things. You know, I didn't really think about that until just now. But, you know, that is, you know, how this technology is playing a role into just how things get done in my life or how it impacts my life.
6: Fascinating. What an insight.
7: Now you've written 2 books, one when you were recently blinded and one after you've had some experience with the tools of being blind. What was the difference in your experience writing both books?
8: With those 2 books, the experience of writing them was very different as a sighted person, a newly blind person versus today. Just even the technology back when I first wrote the first book, The Bubonic Reorder, first off, I didn't really know any technology, as we discussed, so I was learning everything new. And there wasn't the same technology that we have now. So if I needed to figure out, you know, in that book, how diseases transmit or how you contain a pandemic, which is kind of what that book's about, you know, I had to do a lot of Google searching and reading white papers and doing a lot of things. Well, in today's day and age, there's technology where I can just ask ChatGPT, I'm trying to get the answer to this question and, you know, it'll tell me the answer. So the research kind of was a lot quicker because the technology was a lot quicker. And then some of the technology too, again, with that AI stuff, you know, I kind of, at the end of writing this book, I fed it into ChatGPT and I said, tell me, you know, do I overuse words? How's my punctuation? Do I change tenses? It kind of did like that first pass editing for me and kind of pointed out some things of like, oh, you know, you kind of say the same thing in chapter 2 that you say in chapter 7. It's kind of redundant and might bore people. It kind of pointed some of that out to me, which I thought was, you know, interesting and fascinating that this technology in just 7 years has advanced to be able to give kind of an analytical opinion of, you know, your writing and give you kind of suggestions of, you know, you change tense between paragraph 3 and paragraph 4, and, you know, you the rest of your novel's in the same tense as chapter 3. So, you know, fix chapter 4 accordingly. I thought that was really interesting on the technology between the 2 books and as an author trying to use the technology to write the 2 books.
6: So were you tempted to ask one of these AI engines to rewrite your book?
8: You know, as anybody who's read anything that is from AI, it kind of a little soulless in a way. And that's not the fun of writing the book. I mean, the fun of writing the book is writing the book. So I use it more for trying to correct my writing, not do my writing. So as an example, I did a lot of writing in my career before I went blind, but it was all technical, analytical writing. It was not telling a story. So there are things where I'll give you a perfect one, something I learned from my first book. I learned in my first book that I barely use contractions. And it didn't really dawn on me because contraction sounded weird with Jaws, because it would say like dawn apostrophe T instead of don't back when I was doing Jaws. with that. And I think I just mentally started avoiding using contractions because it sounded so odd. But when somebody who's really reading a book, you know, it sounds weird to not have something in contractions. So you kind of, you know, want to, you know, learn the right way to write something. So one of the things I used a technology here was around that. I said, you know, where did I kind of should have used a contraction where I didn't, you know, and had to kind of point that out to me to help me clean things up to sound a little bit more natural sounding than what I might have written down from a more formal standpoint, which is my more natural writing because of the technical writing I used to do as a career.
7: So it sounds like you used AI primarily as an editor to help clean up what you had written yourself.
8: Yes, as a, you know, what they call line item editing. And then I did use it for some research. So like I said, I have these two planets that orbit around each other. And, you know, I first asked ChatGPT, it's like, is that a thing? Is that actually, you know, possible in the world? And yes, it is. You can have two planets that orbit each other. And then I said, well, how is two planets that orbit each other different than a planet and a satellite, like the Earth and the Moon? Like what actually makes that different? And, you know, it explained to me that in the Earth and the Moon, the gravitational center of the Earth and the Moon is actually within the Earth. That's where the gravitational center is. On two planets, the gravitational center lies between those two planets, you know, in space. And that's what makes it a planet orbiting another planet versus a planet and a satellite. And I got that answer in 2 seconds by asking AI, as opposed to probably a day's worth of researching and reading and trying to figure it out, which is what I would have done back when I was originally writing the book before AI was such an easy thing to, you know, get answers to questions. So, you know, research on this book was a lot quicker.
6: You could have just asked your friendly neighborhood physicist.
8: Right. <yeah. laughs>
7: If you had one.
8: Right, exactly.
7: So you talked about using JAWS and AI as part of your writing tools. Are there any other tools that you found very useful?
8: So I wrote everything in Word, which I like as my writing tool. You know, obviously did a lot of internet searching as well as doing, you know, AI, you know, questions and stuff like that. But, you know, the nice thing about writing is there isn't a lot of technical things you need. You need an imagination and a keyboard or, you know, a piece of paper if you're sighted. And that's all you really need to put a story down. So there is a really kind of a low barrier to entry to getting your ideas onto paper, other than, you know, the time and the effort. That's it.
7: And what about when it comes to publishing the book? What was the process there?
8: Yeah, so I published it through an indie publisher, which is actually, they're called Wicked Infinity Publishing, and they are based here in Massachusetts. And it is a small independent publishing company that is owned by a blind woman, which I thought was kind of nice as well to do, to have this blind author, you know, using a blind publisher and just have kind of a whole experience be, you know, through our community.
7: Do you think that sort of greased the wheels for you? Because it's hard to get things published by actual publishing houses.
8: What I liked about it is, you know, she's blind, so she knows, you know, the struggles as a blind person, and she writes her own novels as well. So she, you know, she kind of knows what to look for. So I found it just a very comfortable experience, and the communication was in a way that was easy for me, not me having to try to translate, you know, a sighted person doing the, you know, the things sighted people do sometimes, like, well, if you look here, you know, right there, that doesn't look good, you know, or it doesn't sound right. It's like, well, where are you? I don't know where you're, you know, circling on the screen because I don't see that. You know, that was kind of more my experience of the first one, where there was kind of a struggle of communication between the person who kind of did the editing on my first book was a sighted person. There was kind of a barrier of dialogue or communication to really work through with that person. And I really didn't have that experience with this time around. It was very easy to communicate and have a discussion.
7: And was it as simple as sending your completed Word document to them and they worried about the layout and how it was all going to look and all?
8: Yeah, exactly.
7: So the editors on their end cleaned it up, and then I guess they took care of advertising and distribution?
8: Yep. And yeah, Wicked Infinity Publishing. So I highly, you know, particularly if you're a blind author, you know, looking for some help, I highly recommend.
6: Do you know any of their contact information offhand?
8: Daisy Russell is the woman's name, but I don't know her, you know, email off the top of my head. I'd have to look it up.
6: Well, Aaron did get back to us with Daisy Russell's contact information, and her publishing company is Wicked Infinity Publishing, LLC, with the web address www.wickedinfinitypublishing.com. And you can reach her by email at info@wickedinfinitypublishing.com. But we will be doing another episode in which we talk with her and we will get into many of her experiences running a publishing company.
7: Where might people be able to find your books?
8: This one, I just kind of narrowly focused it. I put it out on Kindle and I did it as Kindle Unlimited, just kind of, again, make the barrier to entry really low for people. If you have a Kindle Unlimited account, you know, it's free for you to download. If you don't have a Kindle Unlimited account and you have to buy it, I just made it real low cost. So it's $1.99, which is very, you know, cheap, easy entry. So very, very different than what I did kind of the first book, which was a large book available in print, available in ebook, available across all of the different platforms. This one, I just kind of narrowly focused it.
7: Do you have a website?
8: I have a Facebook. So my Facebook is under the Bubonic Reorder, is where kind of all the stuff for my first book. And then I started releasing some stuff on the second book. I kind of put it under there because I kind of built up the audience at that location. So anything, you know, when I do interviews and stuff like that, I just kind of post it all out on Facebook.
6: And what should people look for on Facebook?
8: Yeah, if they look under the Bubonic Reorder, Bubonic, and then space, and then Reorder. That's where they would find kind of my author page that I created.
7: And if people had questions for you about the process or yourself, is there an email that they can use?
8: Yeah, probably the easiest place to reach me is it's my name, which is A-A-R-O-N, M for Michael, S-P-E-L-K-E-R @gmail.com.
7: And of course, you can find all that information in the show notes for episode 2629. And before we say goodbye, we're requesting some input from our listeners. At the beginning of the show, we talked about that there are sometimes advantages to being blind over being sighted in terms of what you can do and certain capabilities you might have. And Aaron certainly gave an example of that. And I'm sure others of us have other examples in terms of being problem solvers and other events in your lives in which being blind was an advantage. So we're looking for input from our listeners. If you want to send us a short 1 to 2 minute MP3 or a link to an MP3 or just a text email of what advantages you might have experienced being blind, we'll put together another show about that. And you can send your input to us via email at the address hosts@eyesonsuccess.net. That's hosts, H-O-S-T-S, @eyesonsuccess.net. And we're looking forward to what your thoughts are. And one more thing, let us know if it's okay to share your name in the show that we finally produce with your input. Thanks.
6: That's it for today's show. After spending this week talking about a science fiction book, next week we'll delve into some real science, but don't worry, not too deeply. We will be talking about the fact that sighted people think blind people are impaired because they can't see what the sighted people see. But relative to all the information that's out there, even fully sighted people can see only a tiny sliver of the signal. And we call that the visible spectrum because that's the only tiny part that's visible. But nobody can see microwaves, x-rays, ultraviolet, etc. And everybody needs to compensate for that inability. It's sort of like your dog can hear a whole lot more than you can. Only we'll be talking about the visual part of that.
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7: Thank you for being part of our community. Until next time, I'm Peter Torpy.
6: And I'm Nancy Goodman Torpy. Thank you for listening.
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1: Welcome. This is Disability Connection, and I'm your reader, Melinda Ambrose, with the audio reading service at the Allen County Public Library in Fort Wayne, Indiana. Today, I'll be reading from Uniquely You Indie, Disabled World, and Disability Scoop, and now I'll begin with Uniquely You Indie, copyright 2026, Uniquely You. Back to school tips. The whole picture. August has arrived, and it's time to start thinking about going back to school. Excitement arises along with feelings of nervousness, anxiety, and stress surrounding the transition back into the school routine. Whether returning to the same school or transitioning into a new classroom, there are helpful strategies to support a smooth transition. Occupational therapists, OTs, look at the whole picture of a child's life, including how sensory processing, executive functioning, and motor skills impact daily routines. By addressing these areas and modifying the environment, OTs help children participate more independently at home and school. Sensory processing is how our brains take in information via our senses, e.g., touch, sight, hearing, and use it to participate in the world. If a child is over or under responsive to certain senses, this can impact focus and participation. For example, a child who is under responsive to their environment might have difficulty remaining seated and focusing in the classroom. OTs can provide flexible seating, e.g., a wobble cushion, and support executive functioning skills, such as monitoring one's own behaviors, to accommodate the child's needs. What is executive functioning? Executive functioning refers to high-level thinking skills that we use to learn, play, and successfully participate in day-to-day activities. Examples of executive functioning skills include impulse control, thinking before doing, organizing materials for school, planning and goal setting, and the flexibility in thinking. For example, a child may know what to do but have difficulty getting started on a task or staying on track to complete it. A child may also struggle with transitioning from playtime to schoolwork time. Strategies for back to school. Transitions can be tricky for children. Here are a few strategies to support them. Use visual schedules. Children benefit from predictability, and a visual representation of their day, e.g., morning routine, classroom schedule, can help them feel more confident and independent. Use heavy work sensory activities before and after transitions. Heavy work refers to sensory-rich activities that can provide a calming effect to the nervous system. A few examples. Having children carry 2 to 3 water bottles or cans in their backpacks, or try running, stomping, or jumping, as appropriate, while returning home from school. Provide choices within routines. For example, do you want the red or blue cup? Socks first or shirt first? Break activities into steps with simple directions. This can help children get started with tasks. For example, first we'll get the toothbrush out, then we will get it wet. Change the environment, making small changes, e.g. laying out clothes, keeping homework materials in the same spot, can help children participate more independently in daily routines. With the right supports and strategies in place, children can build confidence as they transition back into school routines this fall. By Grace Gillen, OTD. OTRLCTRS, Pediatric School Occupational Therapist. And now from Uniquely You Indie, meet Avery King. An Indiana mother shares how her daughter is thriving after a years-long journey toward the right diagnoses and resources, by Francisco J. Luna, Jr. For Sherry King, a mother from Hancock County, it has been a joy to watch her 14-year-old daughter Avery come to find her place in the world. For example, seeing Avery building skills, interacting with others, and feeling like she truly has purpose at One Day Cafe in Fishers brings tears to Sherry's eyes every time. The cafe is a non-profit-operated coffee shop that prepares individuals with varying abilities for a successful and fulfilling future. Another place where Avery flourishes is at Kids, Inc., K-I-D-S, Inc., Kids Innovative Developmental Services. This clinic offers therapy programs that have supported Avery's growth in communication, motor and learning skills, and independence with daily living. It has been gratifying for Sherry to see her daughter finally in her element and treated as a valued part of the program. One example of that growth can be seen in Avery's remarkable swimming journey. Just 1 year ago, Avery was unable to swim. Through hard work, determination, and the support of Kids, Inc.'s occupational therapy program, which includes aquatic therapy, she developed the skills and confidence needed to join a Special Olympics swim team. She later competed in the Indiana Special Olympics Summer Games in Terre Haute, earning a bronze medal in the 50-yard freestyle, placing 7th in the 50-yard backstroke, and helping her relay team earn a bronze medal in the 4x25-yard freestyle relay. The confidence, determination, and abilities Avery has gained through swimming have extended far beyond the pool, Sherry says. Her journey is a powerful reminder that with the right support, encouragement, and opportunities, individuals with disabilities can achieve goals that once seemed out of reach. Watching her confidence grow in who she is has been amazing, Sherry beams. Sherry describes Avery as always thoughtful and caring toward others, no matter the circumstance, and sometimes even at her own expense. "She is the sweetest person I know," says Sherry. Avery is always encouraging those around her in even the smallest moments with a kindness that comes very naturally. She also has a strong sense of fairness and believes everyone deserves a chance. She has a free and joyful spirit that is always shining through. Even with a collection of more than 500 stuffed animals, Avery has given most of them names and can almost remember exactly where each one came from. She is very fond of living animals, too, which always bring a smile to her face. Another source of joy for Avery is music. She is constantly discovering songs to add to her playlist. One moment she will be listening to music from the 70s or 80s, and the next she will be exploring new artists, her mother observes. She and her family also love watching the same movies over and over, always laughing or quoting the same parts. "When I am feeling overwhelmed or stressed in life, I always stop to view the world through her eyes, full of simple joy, with such a kind and gentle spirit," adds Sherry. The glue that keeps the family together. Sherry is a single parent of 4 children, and the journey with Avery has greatly shaped her life. Her 2 oldest children have grown, matured, moved out, and now have families of their own. These are Jordan, 27, who recently completed his flight training and started his career as an airline pilot, and Lexus, 26, who is an ABA therapist. Her 3rd child, Brady, 18, recently graduated from high school and is beginning a career as a union electrician. Avery, the youngest, has had a journey that has not followed a traditional path. Yet Avery's joy and happiness are the glue that keeps the family together. One family story that illustrates this involves Sherry's oldest daughter, Lexis. When Avery first began speaking, a speech impairment caused her to pronounce Lexis's name as Lettuce. More than a decade later, the entire family still calls her Lettuce. Lexis is now engaged, and even her fiancé's family and close friends use the nickname given to her by her little sister. "Almost every time we go to Taco Bell, I ask Avery what she wants, even though the answer is always the same," Sherry laughs. She smiles and says, 3 tacos, no lettuce, and not my sister." Sherry is also struck by Avery's unique way of thinking and communicating. One day when Avery was about 8 to 9 years old, she repeatedly asked her mother for a bell. Despite hours of questions and guesses, Sherry could not figure out what Avery wanted. "After many questions and many, many guesses, I was finally able to understand that she wanted the round chocolate thing in the freezer," Sherry recalls. The bell Avery was requesting turned out to be a ding-dong snack cake. "I could not believe it. In her mind, a bell goes ding-dong, and that made perfect sense to her. I appreciate how her mind works and how she processes the world differently, Sherry says. Sherry remembers her journey with Avery beginning when Avery was about 8 months old. At that time, she noticed concerns related to Avery's hearing. At 14 months old, Avery received tubes in her ears and began receiving services through First Steps, Indiana's early intervention program. At age 3, Avery received a diagnosis of developmental delay and entered a preschool designed to support her needs. When it came time for kindergarten, Sherry expressed concerns that Avery was not ready. The school encouraged them to move forward anyway. Kindergarten proved difficult, and after Avery repeated the grade, attention shifted toward what some viewed as behavioral concerns. Sherry, however, felt something more was going on. She repeatedly advocated for testing because she believed Avery's challenges extended beyond developmental delay. As Avery progressed through school, the gap between her and her peers became increasingly apparent. Eventually, testing identified an intellectual disability along with speech and language impairments. Yet, Sherry

professional services and evaluations, only to encounter long waiting lists. While frustrating, homeschooling provided the flexibility needed to pursue those supports and focus on foundational skills that Sherry felt had been missed earlier in Avery's education. In October 2024, Avery began receiving services through Kids Inc. Several months later, a comprehensive psychological evaluation confirmed diagnoses of intellectual disability, autism with intellectual impairment, and speech and language impairment. For me, the diagnosis was not one single event, Sherry explains. It was a long process of persistence and eventually finding the right medical professionals to provide a full diagnosis to get the right therapies and services. Even though obtaining support required persistence, Sherry is grateful for the organizations that have helped Avery thrive. She was finally receiving the one-on-one attention and the services she truly needed, Sherry says, of Avery's experience at Kids Inc. Within months, Avery made significant progress. Her speech improved, her vocabulary expanded, and she became more comfortable engaging in conversation with others. For the first time, she has been able to build friendships without fear of judgment, which has been very exciting, her mother says. Looking at the progress Avery has made, Sherry says her daughter's experience at Kids Inc. gives her hope that Avery will always find belonging, purpose, and joy, even if the path ahead remains uncertain. I know she will not always be at the clinic as she continues to grow and evolve, but seeing her build confidence there gives me hope for when she moves into the next phase of her life. Another incredible resource for Avery and her family has been the ARC of Hancock County. The organization has helped connect them with valuable resources and a supportive community. Their guidance and commitment to empowering individuals with disabilities and their families remind me that I am not alone on this journey, Sherry shares. TEAM, T-E-A-M, Together Employability Aims for More, which operates One Day Cafe in Fishers, has also had a profound impact on Avery and her family. While Avery is thriving today, Sherry says the journey has required constant advocacy and endless patience. I have had to learn how to navigate school systems, medical systems, therapy services, homeschooling, and long waiting lists while feeling uncertain and overwhelmed. There were many moments of exhaustion, frustration, and anxiety, but also the determination to make sure Avery received the supports she deserved, Sherry says. Today, nearly every decision Sherry makes takes Avery's needs into consideration. One example occurred during a family trip for Avery's nephew's baptism. After weeks of anticipation and a 10-hour drive, Avery attended the church service and reception. After about 40 minutes, she walked to the door and announced she was ready to leave. As much as I wanted to stay, I knew it was best for Avery, Sherry recalls. My other children never questioned it. We all understand her needs, and we love her just the way she is. A hopeful future. Looking ahead, Sherry is not entirely sure what Avery's adult life will look like. There was a time when she thought Avery might eventually catch up developmentally. Learning more about intellectual disability helped her understand that Avery's path would be different. I think it is okay to grieve the expectations you once had while still finding hope in what the future holds, even though it will look different, Sherry says. At the same time, Sherry recognizes that Avery's journey has brought countless blessings, including friendships, opportunities, and experiences they may never have encountered otherwise. As they prepare for Avery's next educational chapter, Sherry is encouraged by expanding opportunities for students with disabilities, including alternative diplomas, transition programs, life skills training, and employment-focused pathways. These newfound pathways give me hope that Avery will have opportunities to learn, grow, and build the future she wants, Sherry says. Even after years of parenting, Sherry says, Avery continues to teach her valuable lessons every day. My parenting with Avery continues to teach me new lessons all the time. Her love and kindness never cease to amaze me. I am truly blessed to be her mother. And now from Uniquely You, Indy, Breaking Barriers, Building Belonging, the LEL Foundation's mission to expand opportunity and connection. In communities across the country, conversations about disability inclusion are increasingly focused not only on access but on belonging.
This includes

0: includes whether individuals with disabilities are truly able to participate in the good life without barriers, explanation, or limitation. The LEL Foundation, headquartered in Indianapolis, is emerging as a purpose-driven organization committed to advancing that vision in tangible, innovative ways. As a nonprofit and member company of LEL Enterprises, the foundation was created to expand opportunities for individuals with disabilities and the elderly by addressing long-standing social, physical, and attitudinal barriers that limit inclusion. Founded in 2021, the LEL Foundation grew directly from observed needs of individuals served through LEL Home Services. Its mission seeks to create and support a world where those with disabilities, including individuals with physical, intellectual, and developmental disabilities, as well as older adults, have access to the good things in life without explanation. Through equitable opportunities and family-centered support, the foundation works to empower individuals with disabilities and their families. Drawing on frameworks such as social role valorization, the foundation confronts both conscious and unconscious bias while promoting valued social roles for individuals who are too often excluded or underestimated. At the heart of the LEL Foundation's approach is the belief that inclusion must be practical, lived, and embedded into everyday systems, such as education, employment, social relationships, and community life. National public health frameworks, including those promoted by the Centers for Disease Control and Prevention, reinforce this perspective by emphasizing that people with disabilities should have equal opportunities to participate in school, work, social life, and civic engagement. Yet, data and lived experience continue to reveal significant gaps in access to these core areas. The LEL Foundation's programs are designed to respond directly to those gaps through innovative, community-based solutions. Feelin' Fine, Shopping with a Purpose. One of the Foundation's most visible initiatives is Feelin' Fine, a boutique located on Massachusetts Avenue in downtown Indianapolis that blends fashion retail with a deeply intentional social mission. Feelin' Fine represents a reimagining of what inclusive employment can look like. The boutique features a curated selection of sustainable, global, and U.S.-based clothing and accessories, offering shoppers unique, high-quality items while supporting small and ethical brands. However, the true impact of Feelin' Fine lies in its staffing model and purpose. Individuals with disabilities are employed in meaningful retail roles where they build real-world job skills. From its earliest conception, Feelin' Fine was envisioned as a space where employment, visibility, and empowerment intersect. Employees are not placed into symbolic or limited roles. Instead, they are active contributors to the business, gaining experience that builds confidence and transferable skills for future employment. In addition to workforce development, the boutique also supports the foundation's broader mission, as all net profits are reinvested into programs that expand inclusion and opportunity for people with disabilities. Dark Horse, leveraging e-gaming for professional use. In 2025, the LEL Foundation entered the world of competitive gaming with its Dark Horse program. Dark Horse was created in response to the significant underrepresentation of individuals with disabilities in professional esports. Despite the growing global gaming community, which includes billions of players, while gaming is widely recognized as a space for creativity, strategy, and connection, opportunities for individuals with disabilities to participate at competitive and professional levels have historically been limited. Dark Horse seeks to change that narrative by creating a structured, supportive environment where gamers with disabilities can develop their skills, compete, and pursue opportunities in the esports industry. By providing coaching, structured teams, and competitive opportunities, Dark Horse challenges assumptions about who can participate in professional gaming, while opening pathways to employment and recognition in a rapidly expanding industry. It also serves as a broader statement about inclusion in digital spaces, where accessibility and representation remain ongoing challenges. Two Fives, Everyone Needs True Friends. Another cornerstone of the LEL Foundation's work is the Two Fives program, a social inclusion initiative designed to address one of the most persistent barriers faced by adults with disabilities, isolation, and limited access to authentic friendships. Serving adults aged 21 and older across the Indianapolis metropolitan area, Two Fives is built on the understanding that meaningful relationships are essential to health, well-being, and quality of life. Research consistently shows that individuals with disabilities often have smaller social networks and fewer freely chosen friendships, with many relationships centered around family members or paid support staff rather than peers in the broader community. Two Fives responds to this challenge by creating a structured matching program that intentionally connects adults with disabilities and community members without disabilities based on shared interests and values. These matches are designed to foster one-to-one relationships that grow organically over time rather than transactional or service-based interactions. Participants engage in shared activities and social experiences that build genuine connections. The goal is not only to reduce isolation, but to cultivate friendships that are freely given, reciprocal, and rooted in shared humanity. Across its programs, the LEL Foundation consistently returns to a central theme: inclusion without explanation. Whether through employment at Feelin' Fine, competitive participation in Dark Horse, or relationship building through Two Fives, the Foundation is working to redefine what community participation looks like for individuals with disabilities. These initiatives also reflect a broader shift in thinking, moving away from viewing disability through a lens of limitation and toward recognizing the diverse contributions, talents, and perspectives individuals bring to society. There's no corner of the world we can't touch. As the LEL Foundation continues to grow, its impact extends beyond Indianapolis, offering a model for how communities can approach inclusion in more intentional and integrated ways. By addressing employment, social connection, education, wellness, and community engagement together, the Foundation is helping to build systems where individuals with disabilities are not only included, but actively valued. In doing so, it advances a vision of community where the good life is not defined by access alone, but by the opportunity for every person to live with dignity, purpose, and connection. Well, that's all the time we have for today. This has been Melinda Ambrose with Disability Connection. I hope you've enjoyed today's reading from the audio reading service at the Allen County Public Library in Fort Wayne, Indiana.
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2: 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And here's one: Colorino Color Identifier and Light Detector, which discerns and clearly announces up to 150 shades of color, not just red, but pale red, light red, dark red. Plus, it also detects the presence of light and indicates intensity and proximity by an audio signal. It's a pocket-sized unit that can assist the blind and colorblind to accurately determine the ripeness of fruits and vegetables, and also to decorate the home with complementary colors. In operation, you simply hold the unit against the surface of an item, then touch a button to hear the exact color and shade announced. And for light detection, simply hold the unit in the air and press another button, and you'll hear a high-pitched tone for bright light and a low-pitched tone for a dim light. The unit measures about 4 and 3/8 inches by 2 inches. The unit operates on two AAA batteries, which are included, along with a zippered carrying case. You can find it at maxiaids.com.
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3: Take a look under your bed. Find stuff under there? What about jobs? No? Now try your basement. There's a pair of overalls that overall you're not so into anymore. A perfectly good laptop that hasn't sat in your lap in months. And even more stuff, but still no jobs? Well, you really have both. See, stuff is defined as household articles considered as a group. Sometimes this stuff is no longer needed. Wait, no longer needed? That can't be right. Because remember those jobs you were looking for? Those are really needed. And they're the stuff.
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5: Hello, I'm Emily Saunders. You are listening to Chris Radio. During this hour, I will be reading news and commentaries from the New York Times. And we begin with our first article from the headlines. How tech executives limit their kids' screen time and Trump's race to finish his ballroom. Plus, the political emails are coming for you. Here's what we're covering. States seek $200 billion from Meta over child social media addiction claims by Cecilia Kang, Ellie Tan, and Emmy Martin. Silicon Valley executives are tech fans, just not for their own kids. By David Straitfeld. Deadly Israeli strike on Gaza Cafe raises doubts about progress on peace plan. By Efrat Livni and Abu Bakr Bashir. Liberia agrees to take 1,200 deportees from U.S. by Madeline Ngo and Alan Feuer. Trump's ballroom is rising at breakneck speed, 20 hours a day, 7 days a week, by Luke Broadwater and A.N.E. Marimau. How Wall Street profits when personal injury lawsuits pay out, by Ellen Gabler, Robert Gabeloff, and Julie Tate. Google just made it easier for campaigns to send you fundraising emails, by Shane Goldmacher. Silicon Valley executives are tech fans, just not for their own kids. At home, moderation and restraint are the rule for tech parents. Boredom is exalted. Maybe they're onto something. By David Straitfeld, who has written about Silicon Valley since the late 1990s. Social media is bad for children. That was the blunt verdict in a recent spate of high-tech court cases in California, Kentucky, and New Mexico. At a moment when Silicon Valley has never been more dominant or ambitious, one of its signature products has all of the allure and the lawsuits of cigarettes circa 1990. On Tuesday, opening statements begin in Oakland, California for the latest social media trial. California and other states have brought a case against Meta, owner of Facebook and Instagram, saying the company, quote, harnessed powerful and unprecedented technologies to entice, engage, and ultimately ensnare youth and teens. Meta denies the allegations. But you know who else has some issues with social media, screen time, and the addictive nature of devices? Quite a few of the tech executives in Silicon Valley, at least when it comes to their own households. I don't generally want my kids to be sitting in front of a TV or computer for a long period of time, Mark Zuckerberg, Meta's chief executive, once said. Interacting with people is good, but passively consuming content, quote, just going from video to video, was not associated with, quote, the same positive benefits, he exclaimed. When Mr. Zuckerberg's second child was born in 2017, he and his wife, Priscilla Chan, wrote in an open letter to her that, quote, it's important to make time to go outside and play. Smelling flowers got a shout out. So did picking up leaves. Nothing digital rated a mention. Tech executives like Mr. Zuckerberg don't talk about their own families often. When they do, however, they usually make clear their wariness of tech. For their children, tech does not play the same role it does for the rest of society. Teacher, babysitter, all-purpose distraction, and increasingly constant companion. It seems barely there at all. The executives' comments are generally off the cuff and are snapshots of a moment. Mr. Zuckerberg, for instance, talked about his children 7 years ago and has said little since. A Meta representative declined to say anything more. Peter Thiel, who was the first outside investor in Facebook and a longtime board member, said he limited his children, then 3.5 and 5, to 1.5 hours a week of screen time. When he mentioned this at the Aspen Ideas Festival in 2024, the audience gasped. Many children that age experience that amount of screen time in a day or even a morning. But Mr. Thiel said he was a typical Silicon Valley parent. There are probably a lot of people in tech who do something quite similar for their own families, he said, adding pointedly, quote, there's some questions that might lead you to ask. Mr. Thiel did not respond to emailed questions. Even as the new Meta case was heading to trial, British researchers raised new alarms about tech and young children. The benefit of digital screen exposure for babies is negligible, while the potential risks of use on physical, cognitive, social, and emotional development are substantial. The Interdisciplinary Action on Digital Device Immersive Conditions team, a group of university academics, said in a May report. Tech people seem to realize this from the beginning, said Mara Fath, an artist and bookseller who recalled the influx of programmers into her Upper Haight neighborhood in San Francisco 20 years ago. All our neighbors worked for those firms, Facebook, Google, and Apple. None of them would let their children interact with any screens, Ms. Fath said. Quote, they all knew how addicting they were and how to protect their own children. Cautions and caveats from tech leaders piled up over the years. Quote, we didn't give our kids cell phones until they were 14, Microsoft's co-founder Bill Gates said. When Sundar Pichai's son was 11, the Google chief noted he, quote, still doesn't have a phone, end quote, adding that, quote, our television is not easily accessible. Apple's Tim Cook said he would not let his nephew on a social network. By now, it's a cultural cliche. In The Audacity, Jonathan Glatzer's new AMC series, a girl at a Silicon Valley party is surprised that a boy has a smartphone. Arms dealers don't give their kids landmines, she explains. Phones are banned at the Waldorf School of the Peninsula, 2 miles from Google's headquarters. No phones means no distraction, no social media anxiety, and no constant comparison. Just real childhood, the school explains on its website. Waldorf's price for a real childhood? As much as $47,500 a year. Several Waldorf board members are professionally focused on artificial intelligence, but at the school, machine learning is minimized in favor of, quote, human learning. The goal is to train the future elite to think clearly. While machines optimize tasks and automate decisions, our graduates develop the uniquely human capacities that will define leadership in 2030 and beyond, the school says. Snap's chief executive, Evan Spiegel, has credited a low-tech home environment for his success in running a high-tech firm. Growing up in the 1990s, Mr. Spiegel wasn't allowed to watch television until he was, quote, almost a teenager. He eventually realized that was a good thing. I spent a lot of time just building stuff and reading, he said. Mr. Spiegel aimed to carry on that tradition. Only 90 minutes of screen time a week for his 7-year-old, he said in a 2018 interview. He now has 4 children with his wife, Miranda Carr. For the 2-year-old, it's like 0 screen time, he said on a podcast in April. We really just want to essentially read with him and play, explore outside and those sorts of things. The 6- and 7-year-olds are, quote, infrequent movie watchers. But other than that, again, we don't give them cell phones or anything like that. The 15-year-old, however, is, quote, all in on technology. Steve Chen, a co-founder of YouTube, who sold the video company to Google in 2006, told students at Stanford last year that he was worried that his children would end up unable to watch anything longer than 15 minutes. The modern digital environment trains kids to expect everything to be summarized into a 280-character tweet or a short-form video clip, Mr. Chen said in a message. His goal was to make sure his children, quote, know how to do things the slow and hard way. With AI, Silicon Valley's latest product, tech is less a passive broadcast device than a direct substitute for human interaction. It doesn't come between the parent and child. It replaces the parent. Consider a new app that Meta is testing called StoryKit. Your child is demanding you make up a story at bedtime? No problem. The app will take the child's name and a few details and quickly spin a personalized tale. Quote, no more guilt about screen time, the app promises. Last week, Mr. Zuckerberg wrote in an essay that, quote, my 8-year-old daughter can already code her ideas and produce videos. When they bake together, he said, AI, quote, orders the ingredients and then offers suggestions. Others are as cautious with AI as they were with social media. I asked my 16-year-old son what I should say to you, YouTube's Mr. Chen wrote. He responded, please tell them that I read books and watch movies and that I dislike AI. Sam Altman, the chief executive of OpenAI, has his own, quote, cool use case for AI and kids. He recently suggested on X connecting family calendars to ChatGPT. On the drive to school, ChatGPT could, quote, make a podcast that talks about one kid's soccer game that afternoon, one kid's upcoming birthday, some news, etc., he posted. Using AI to talk to your family is something for others to embrace, though. As a new father, Mr. Altman finds his own attitude toward technology becoming more resistant. Quote, a thing that has changed hugely is how I feel about algorithmic feeds and iPads in small children's hands, he said in April on the podcast, Mostly Human with Laurie Siegel. As for AI and his son, quote, I don't know when I would let him talk to AI, but I'd rather be on the late end of what's reasonable there, not the early end. Like other tech executives, Mr. Altman said he was often bored as a child, which at the time he hated. His new view is that boredom was, quote, super valuable in all of these strange ways. He said he looked forward to sending his child outside to play in the dirt. Liberia agrees to take 1,200 deportees from U.S. The arrangement is one of the largest known deals that the Trump administration has struck to expel migrants who cannot be sent back to their home countries. By Madeline Ingo and Alan Feuer, reporting from Washington. The Liberian government said on Tuesday that it would take up to 1,200 deportees from the United States in the next year, one of the largest known deals that the Trump administration has struck to send migrants to countries where they often have no ties. The first group of 20 deportees is expected to arrive in Liberia on Thursday, the country's government said in a statement. The announcement comes as the Trump administration has said it wants to send Liberia the Salvadoran immigrant Kilmar Armando Abrego Garcia, who was wrongfully expelled last year from his adopted home in Maryland and has since been returned to the United States. His lawyers are currently fighting that effort in the courts. As part of its push to accelerate deportations, the administration has tried to strike agreements with countries around the world to accept migrants who legally cannot be deported to their own home countries for a variety of reasons, including that some could face persecution there. In order to convince nations to enter into those agreements, the administration has offered a range of incentives, including paying for foreign security forces and offering to ease visa restrictions or tariffs, as the New York Times has reported. The Liberian government said on Tuesday that its agreement with the United States was, quote, not a transaction with a quid pro quo. Liberia has not demanded or received any compensation or promise of reward in exchange for its consent to participate in the program, the government said in its statement. Quote, Liberia will receive support to help manage the program and strengthen its migration system more broadly. The Department of Homeland Security did not immediately respond to requests for comment. A State Department official said in a statement that the department does not comment on the details of private diplomatic communications with other governments. The administration has struck third country deportation deals with more than 30 nations since the start of President Trump's second term, according to Human Rights First, a nonprofit group that tracks deportations. Those countries include the Dominican Republic, Eswatini, Cameroon, and South Sudan. Such arrangements have come under intense criticism from human rights groups, which say that the Trump administration is dispatching vulnerable migrants to unfamiliar countries, including those with a history of human rights abuses. Some of the deportees have also been subject to detention after being sent to third countries. The Liberian government said on Tuesday that it would be welcoming the migrants from the United States as, quote, guests, and that they would be offered, quote, the necessary support to be safe during their stay. They will be free to leave the country or remain and apply for asylum, the government said. The administration has been pushing to send to Liberia Mr. Abrego Garcia, who spent months in a notorious prison built for terrorists after being deported to El Salvador. Mr. Abrego Garcia was ultimately brought back to the United States to face human smuggling charges that were later thrown out by a federal judge in Nashville for being an abuse of prosecutorial powers. Even before the criminal case was dismissed, his lawyers have been fighting his expulsion to Liberia, just as they fought his removal to a series of other African nations, saying that the government cannot simply deport him to a third country, especially when he has agreed to be sent to Costa Rica, and that country's government has agreed to take him. You are listening to news and commentaries from the New York Times on Chris Radio. A stunning win for the left in Florida. Six takeaways from Tuesday's primaries. State Representative Angie Nixon, a progressive firebrand, defeated a moderate who dramatically outraised her with grassroots enthusiasm. Can it carry her to victory in November? By Patricia Mazai, who reported from Oakland Park, Florida. State Representative Angie Nixon, a progressive firebrand who ran such an underdog campaign that she could not afford a single television ad, won the Democratic Senate nomination in Florida on Tuesday in a shocking upset. With her defeat of Alex Vindman, a candidate with establishment backing who raised more than 16 times as much campaign money, Ms. Nixon, a Democratic socialist, continued the left's winning streak this year in Democratic primaries. Florida had appeared impervious to the prevailing political winds in recent election cycles, with Republicans doing exceptionally well in the state in 2022, in what was otherwise a strong year for Democrats. Ms. Nixon's breakthrough victory and losses by Republicans endorsed by President Trump in several Florida congressional primaries suggested that maybe Florida is no longer quite as immune to national trends. Here are six takeaways from Tuesday night's primaries in Florida, Alaska, and Wyoming, and a special election in California. Almost no money, no problem. The grassroots propelled the left to victory again. Money is usually key to political campaigns in Florida, the nation's third largest state, and home to 10 television markets. Ms. Nixon raised only $975,000, compared to Mr. Vindman's more than $16.3 million. And she spent just $60,000 on advertising, according to Ad Impact, a media tracking firm, compared to his $2.2 million. Mr. Vindman will face questions about why his campaign did not spend more introducing him to voters. But credit Ms. Nixon, a union organizer, for knowing how to harness the enthusiasm of grassroots Democrats and volunteers, and deftly using social media to inform them about her candidacy. a final weekend push in South Florida, home to many Democratic voters, even as much of the region has trended toward Republicans, appears to have paid off. Ms. Nixon, who is from Jacksonville, defeated Mr. Vindman in Miami-Dade County, the state's most populous, and in neighboring Broward County, where he lives. After a long hiatus, Democratic enthusiasm is back. Will it be enough for Ms. Nixon? Some of the most exciting elections for Florida Democrats over the past 20 years featured Black progressives named Barack Obama, who won the state twice, and Andrew Gillum, the former mayor of Tallahassee, who lost a governor's race by a hair in 2018. Ms. Nixon will surely try to learn from the coalitions they built and capitalize on the excitement that propelled her big win. But neither Mr. Obama nor Mr. Gillum entered the general election with so little name recognition, campaign organization, or money, all of which are needed to reach Florida's giant and varied electorate. Also, how will the Democratic Socialist label play? Ms. Nixon joined the Democratic Socialists of America in June, though the DSA has not endorsed her candidacy. And Florida has gotten redder since Mr. Obama won the state in 2008 and 2012 presidential races, and Mr. Gillum narrowly lost the governor's race in 2018. Senator Ashley Moody, the Republican incumbent, who faced no serious primary opposition on Tuesday, is sitting on more than $8 million in campaign funds. Florida could elect its first Black governor. He's a Republican. Representative Byron Donalds, who has long had Mr. Trump's endorsement in the president's adopted home state, crushed his rivals in the Republican primary for Florida governor. He has far outraised the Democratic nominee, former Representative David Jolly, a former Republican. But Mr. Donalds did not break 50% on Tuesday, as some Florida Republicans had hoped, and he did not win some largely white rural counties in North Florida. Mr. Donalds is Black. Some Republicans will be looking at his underperformance in those counties with concerns about whether some white Republicans will be unwilling to vote for a Black nominee, choosing to stay home in November instead. Mr. Donalds dismissed concerns that he had not won a majority of the vote, telling reporters he would earn that support. "They want the same thing we all want," he said of Republicans who voted for his rivals. Quote, "We want a Florida that is based on common sense, law and order, and freedom." Yet another scandal-plagued House Republican loses a primary. Representative Corey Mills lost the Republican primary in Florida's 7th Congressional District to Ryan Elijah, a former local television news anchor, after Mr. Mills lost key support within his own party. Two House colleagues endorsed Mr. Elijah, saying they could not risk losing the Republican-leaning seat with a weak candidate. Mr. Mills faced a House Ethics Committee investigation related to allegations of assault and threatening behavior toward women. His ouster followed that of Representative Chuck Edwards of North Carolina, who was accused of sexually harassing two female former staffers and announced on August 5th that he would not seek re-election. The next day, Representative Andy Ogles of Tennessee lost a primary after drawing criticism for anti-Muslim remarks. It wasn't a progressive sweep. See Wasserman Schultz, Debbie, and Moskowitz, Jared. Representatives Debbie Wasserman Schultz and Jared Moskowitz, both moderate pro-Israel Democrats, easily fended off rivals after Republican gerrymandering led them to compete in new districts. Ms. Wasserman Schultz, an 11-term incumbent, overcame frustration from Black Democrats who did not want her to represent an historically Black district. Mr. Moskowitz bested a Democratic Socialist. Sullivan, the senator, and Peltola advanced to November ballot. Senator Dan Sullivan, the incumbent Republican, and former Representative Mary Peltola, a Democrat, easily advanced to the general election ballot on Tuesday in Alaska's Senate primary, setting up a highly anticipated matchup that could decide control of the Senate. But the real intrigue was whether Dan J. Sullivan, a retired fifth grade teacher accused by Republicans of being a Democratic plant to confuse voters and draw votes away from the other Mr. Sullivan, would join them. The lesser known Mr. Sullivan has denied the allegations. Alaska's nonpartisan primaries send the top four vote getters to the general election, and many votes were yet to be counted. Tariffs on hold as Trump claims deal with Canada is near. Prime Minister Mark Carney of Canada was less definitive about what the intense talks produced, saying, quote, important work remained. By Ian Austin, Anna Swanson, and Martina Stevis-Gridneff. Ian Austin reported from Ottawa, Anna Swanson from Washington, and Martina Stevis-Gridneff from Toronto. Canada got a three-day reprieve on damaging new American tariffs against billions of dollars worth of goods, with President Trump claiming that a deal was close, but Prime Minister Mark Carney saying only that substantial progress had been made. Mr. Trump announced the delay on imposing 50% tariffs in a social media post on Tuesday night, roughly 90 minutes before the midnight deadline. The White House issued a proclamation saying Canada had agreed to make certain trade concessions and the extra days were needed to finalize those provisions. Quote, I have paused the 50% tariffs against Canada that were scheduled to kick in tomorrow morning for a three-day period, based on the fact that Canada and the USA, subject to the finalization of documents, have a, in all caps, deal, exclamation point. End quote, Mr. Trump said. Mr. Trump has previously announced deals with other countries only to have them fall through, including a recent series of elapsed agreements with Iran. In a brief statement, Mr. Carney was less definitive about what the talks have produced. Over the last number of weeks, Canada has engaged in intensive discussions with the United States to address outstanding trade issues, he said. Quote, substantial progress has been made, although there is important work still to be done. Reflecting his pivot away from Canada's economic dependence on the United States, Mr. Carney added, quote, Canada remains focused on building a stronger, more independent, and more competitive economy at home. In a social media post, the Office of the United States Trade Representative, which was carrying out the negotiations, said the deal would, quote, include comprehensive market access for all American goods, economic security commitments, digital trade alignment, end quote, and other provisions that would protect the U.S. market. Entering the negotiations, Mr. Carney said that he was attempting to avert the new tariffs, which, if put in place, would affect hundreds of products that account, by the Trump administration's estimates, for $20 billion in Canadian exports. Mr. Carney said last month that, quote, our objective is not to reach a deal, whatever it costs, end quote, with the United States. But he has also made it clear that Canada would make any agreement contingent on eliminating or reducing tariffs of up to 50% on Canadian steel, aluminum, and autos introduced last year. Canada also is seeking relief on tariffs against Canadian lumber that date back decades and were increased by Mr. Trump. The United States, in turn, was looking for an end to the boycotts of American wine and spirits in some provincial alcohol distribution systems that followed Mr. Trump's earlier tariffs. It was also seeking an end to Canada's retaliatory tariffs against imports of American automobiles and changes to how some American dairy products are allowed to enter Canada's largely closed market. In the presidential proclamation, Mr. Trump claimed that Canada had, quote, expressed a commitment to address all those issues. Mr. Trump linked the looming agreement to the Keystone XL, a major pipeline project that would have transported oil from Canada to the United States Gulf Coast, but was scrapped by the Biden administration in 2021. The project had been approved during the first Trump administration. Quote, the great Keystone XL pipeline, long ago killed by sleepy Joe Biden, may be awoken from the grave, Mr. Trump added on his social media post. Despite being considered largely dead for 5 years, speculation that a new project, closely mirroring Keystone XL, could return grew this year as a U.S. company filed an application in Montana to build a pipeline, bringing in Canadian oil. Mr. Carney had brought up the possibility of resurrecting the project with Mr. Trump during a White House visit last year. The trade talks have been a prelude to a larger negotiation over the future of the North American trade agreement. The United States and Mexico have carried out several rounds of talks over the United States-Mexico-Canada agreement, which Mr. Trump signed in his first term, but has since started to criticize. For U.S. officials, the threat of tariffs has been a way to amass negotiating leverage over the Canadian government, while also forcing Canada to act on trade issues they deem unfair. While Mr. Carney has pulled back some of Canada's trade retaliation and made other concessions to the United States, he has seemed far less willing to discuss giving anything more to the United States since Mr. Trump announced the sweeping 50% tariffs in July. Since his return to office, Mr. Trump has started a trade war with Canada that has shredded free trade agreements going back to 1989, while stoking anger and fear among Canadians. In Canada, frustrations have been expressed in various ways, including a drastic decline in vacation travel by Canadians to the United States. In a poll by Abacus Data released on Monday, 74% of respondents said that American trade actions had already affected their households, with 30% describing the effect as, quote, major. While the Supreme Court struck down most of Mr. Trump's tariffs in February, the steel, aluminum, and auto tariffs against Canada were brought under another law that was not covered by that decision. The tariffs now on hold were to be made under another law, an untested trade provision from 1930. A conversation between Mr. Trump and Mr. Carney resumed trade talks in late July. The United States broke off negotiations last fall on steel, aluminum, and autos after the province of Ontario placed television ads in the United States that featured clips of President Ronald Reagan, who signed the 1989 Free Trade Agreement with Canada, warning about the dangers of tariffs. News of the three-day reprieve brought some relief in Canada, but industry leaders highlighted that the prolonged uncertainty was damaging. Let's be clear. The tariff delay provides relief on both sides of the border, Candace Lang, who leads the Canadian Chamber of Commerce, said in a statement. Quote, businesses may not be closing up shop with this news, but an extension doesn't bring the certainty that a signed interim deal would, she added. In the United States, the chance of a breakthrough on some Canadian measures was eagerly anticipated. In a statement, Chris Swanger, the president of the Distilled Spirits Council of the United States, said he appreciated Mr. Trump's effort to restore access for American spirits after more than a year and a half of sales bans. These provincial bans have caused exports of American spirits to drop by more than 70%, leaving American distillers caught in the middle of a broader trade dispute, he said. Chris Radio needs your feedback. We welcome your suggestions and questions about our programming and any other topics you would like to hear. 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Thank you for listening. From Opinion by Thomas L. Friedman, opinion writer. The New Physics of Power. If I were writing a book about the U.S. war with Iran, I know exactly what the title would be. It would be President Trump's social media post of April 5th, 2026, directed at the leaders of Iran. quote, open the expletive straight, you crazy bastards, or you'll be living in hell. Just watch. Wars are a crucible that very often exposes changes in the physics of the world around us. Who has power, who doesn't have power, and how power is being wielded. Nothing better captures the new power equation produced by this war than Trump's unhinged and obscene rant at the Iranian leadership for not bending to his bombs. This new physics of war is equally present in the conflicts between Ukraine and Russia, Hezbollah and Israel, Hamas and Israel, and the Houthis and everyone else. My summary of this new dynamic is that the small can now act really big, really accurately, and really inexpensively. And while the big can also act really small, really accurately, it is far more expensive for them to do that while bearing the burden of vast legacy arms systems. The net advantage for the moment seems to be to the small. That should keep you up at night when you think how the emerging revolution in artificial intelligence will surely supercharge this trend, enabling the small to act even bigger, mightier, and less expensively. It's not surprising that Trump is frustrated. After all, on March 11th, less than 2 weeks after he and Israel started this bout of war with Iran with a large-scale bombing campaign, Trump declared, quote, we've won. Let me tell you, we've won. You know, you never like to say too early you won. We won. In the first hour, it was over, but we won. He was right about one thing. Never say you won too early. Trump didn't realize that the Iranian government also has a say in when this war is won and lost. More important, and unlike Trump, Tehran had a plan B for the morning after. Use its newfound ability to act big, accurately and cheaply, to seize control of the Strait of Hormuz. Even though its military was a small fraction of the size of America's and had been badly hammered. I wish I could take delight in seeing our pompous, narcissistic, constantly bloviating president humbled by reality. But I truly do not, because this is getting scary. And it is going to get worse. The Iranians have inflicted real harm on America, on the battlefield, and on our economy, the scale of which Trump and Defense Secretary Pete Hegseth have been hiding. Iran has been under economic sanctions on and off since 1979, yet it has managed to develop an arsenal of sophisticated but relatively inexpensive missiles and drones that has enabled it to fight both Israel and the United States to something of a draw, and do some significant damage to American military assets in the region along the way. Consider just a few stories that you may not have noticed. The reason the main U.S. aircraft carrier in the Persian Gulf, the USS Abraham Lincoln, has sometimes run low on supplies to sustain its almost 5,700-person complement is that after the first day of the war, Iranian missiles and attack drones destroyed much of the U.S. supply base in Bahrain. Quote, as it went up in smoke, so did a major logistics hub that the Navy has relied on for decades, end quote, the Times reported. This forced Trump and even more smug Hegseth to increase reliance on a base under British command on the island of Diego Garcia as its supply hub, which is roughly 2,700 miles from Bahrain. How was the Bahrain base so unprotected against Iranian missiles on the first day of the war? If that is not worth hauling Hegseth before Congress, I don't know what is. Or maybe you missed this story in the journal Defense Security Asia, commenting on a CNN report that sometime in the early days of March, an Iranian missile destroyed a $500 million radar vital to running a THAAD, or Terminal High Altitude Area Defense, advanced missile defense system at Muwafaq Salti Air Base in Jordan. The attack signaled, quote, a potentially transformative moment, end quote, in the, quote, strategic contest, end quote, between Iran and the United States and Israel, the journal said. A senior Jordanian official told me he was stunned to learn that the Iranians somehow managed to send their missile at the THAAD's radar system by maneuvering it in flight to make a flanking attack on the radar and evade detection and interception. This was against the most sophisticated anti-missile system in the U.S. arsenal. John Arkula, professor emeritus of defense analysis at the U.S. Naval Postgraduate School, explained to me that missile warfare is no longer just a matter of firing off a warhead on a predictable trajectory and then letting inertia and GPS smart guidance systems lead it to the target. The Russians have focused enormous resources on building missiles with mid-flight maneuverability, guided by better real-time information, increasingly propelled at hypersonic speeds and capable of arriving from an angle a defender has not anticipated. Iran's Fatah missiles reportedly have such capabilities, although it is still not clear whether they or drones took out the THAAD 500 miles from Iran. This is making the missile the preeminent weapon of the 21st century, with the potential to undermine deterrence and stability in many different kinds of battles, said Arkula, the author of the new book, The Troubled American Way of War, From Hiroshima to the Age of Algorithms. China has been deploying maneuverable hypersonic DF-17 missiles for several years now in its live fire exercises in Chinese waters near Taiwan. On March 3rd, two one-way attack drones struck the U.S. Embassy compound in Riyadh, Saudi Arabia, at about 1:30 a.m. The first drone flew straight into the floor housing the CIA station at the Riyadh Embassy. The second drone flew directly into the entry hole created by the first, causing an extensive blast and a fire that burned for hours. Later reports suggested this Iranian attack may have been aided by Russian satellite intelligence provided by Vladimir Putin. Trump has seemingly done nothing about that. For generations, Arkula noted, wars were, quote, won by mass and energy. Warfare followed a simple physical law. The more distance you fired your projectile, the less accurate it was. So distance had to be overcome, quote, with mass and energy. Not today. Quote, now wars are won by information, said Arkula. And even the little guys now have access to it. You just have to look at how Hezbollah has inflicted significant harm on Israeli communities and the Israeli army with its huge U.S.-made military platforms. How badly Ukraine has bloodied a big, bad Russia. And how Iran is fighting the United States and Israel to a stalemate to see how inexpensive precision weapons, buildable in a basement workshop with components that can be found on Amazon, have severed the old link between range and accuracy. Ukraine, Arkula added, has become a sea power without a traditional navy. It has used drone boats and armed jet skis to push Russia's conventional Black Sea fleet far enough away from Ukraine's coastline so it can keep exporting its grain and fertilizer to world markets. These new technologies allow, quote, the many and the small, Iranians, Houthis, Hezbollah, Hamas, quote, to slip the heavy punches of their opponents because they are well hidden and can strike back with accurate blows of their own, Arkula said. The U.S. military, meanwhile, has just 11 big lumbering divisions and 11 carrier groups. That is why defenders now have a real advantage over attackers, Arkula concluded. Trump and Hegseth kept focusing on, quote, scaling up the war, adding more tempo and more tonnage. And the Iranians focused on, quote, scaling out the war, hiding small units with precision missiles in more places, and attacking U.S. bases and Arab oil facilities all over the Gulf. Their job is to survive long enough to shoot and scoot on land. A few big formations of Abrams tanks matter less than the many and the small with cheap weapons they can build and modify in a week, Arkula said. These new weapons amplify another advantage the small have over the big. They don't have to win. They just have to avoid losing. We have to win, end the war, go home, and never look back. Good luck with that now. Before the Iranians and Hezbollah get too smug, though,

detonated the pagers and other handheld electronic devices used by Hezbollah members, fighters, officers, medics, and civilian supporters, killing dozens of people and wounding some 3,000 others. An estimated 1,500 Hezbollah fighters were reportedly put out of action because of injuries mostly affecting their hands, faces, and hips. Using a relatively small quantity of explosives and a huge dollop of information, Israel killed and wounded a significant number of Hezbollah fighters in a few hours. The U.S.-Israel Stuxnet attack on Iran's Natanz enrichment facility that began in 2009 was another version of this. Instead of bombing the facility, the United States and Israel inserted a small computer worm, a few lines of code, to disable a big number of Iran's IR-1 centrifuges, though the centrifuges were quickly replaced and the disruption was ultimately minimal. The United States and Israel have never acknowledged responsibility for the virus. That was the big acting small, using just malware. But you can bet that the development of that code and the whole joint operation cost a lot of money. What is truly alarming today is how easy it is becoming for the small to act big. And by small, I don't just mean in size, but also in age. A teenager with a laptop, a Starlink connection, and an open-weight AI model can now disrupt a municipal water or power system by identifying and exploiting old software vulnerabilities. So don't be surprised if one day soon you hear your mayor sounding like Trump. Turn my water back on, you crazy ... You are listening to news and commentaries from the New York Times on Chris Radio. Google just made it easier for campaigns to send you fundraising emails. Republicans previously sued Google, claiming its spam filter was biased, but the case was dismissed. The company will now allow verified campaigns to more easily bypass the spam filter. By Shane Goldmacher. Google quietly rolled out a new program on Monday that will allow candidates, political parties, and political action committees to more easily bypass Gmail's spam filter and send fundraising appeals to the inboxes of the company's many millions of email users. The change comes after years of complaints from Republicans that Gmail's spam algorithm unfairly blocked their committee's emails more than those of their Democratic counterparts, although those complaints were dismissed in court. For campaigns and PACs that meet the terms of the program, it is expected to route an influx of cash solicitations into Gmail inboxes, helping campaigns raise millions of dollars more in the final sprint to the midterm elections. Google chose not to debut the new program with any fanfare, instead posting an update to its help center on Monday. The company began to reach out to some political committees in both parties on Monday after publishing the change. According to three people briefed on the outreach who spoke on the condition of anonymity to describe private conversations, political strategists in both parties said the new policy could be deeply consequential for candidates, even if frustrating for users in the United States who are likely to be bombarded with pleas for donations. Heading into the 2026 elections, Gmail users are going to be flooded with unwanted political spam because Google decided to create a VIP lane for campaigns, said Kenneth Pennington, a Democratic digital strategist and veteran online fundraiser. Quote, "This is a bad deal for Gmail users and a gift to bad actors in the political fundraising space." Jose Castaneda, a spokesman for Google, said the new program resulted from an effort to provide long-term clarity for both campaigns and users. "This program is designed to connect people with the emails they want to receive while keeping them fully in control of their inboxes," he said in a statement. Quote, "To participate, bulk senders must meet strict security and compliance requirements, ensuring that messages people receive are relevant, useful, and verified." The new program is set to begin on September 8th, the day after Labor Day, and the day before Republicans are set to hold a rare midterm convention in Dallas. The change comes 4 years after Google rolled out a similar program on a pilot basis that was discontinued months later. At the time, the Republican National Committee sued the technology giant, accusing it of throttling its email messages, though Google said the party had not signed up for the program. A federal court later dismissed the case, with Judge Daniel J. Calabretta writing of the RNC's claims, quote, "This is pure speculation, lacking facts from which the court could infer animus or an absence of good faith."
The Federal Election Commission also disagreed.

0: dismissed a formal complaint from Republicans that Gmail's spam filter was biased against the party. Whether a fundraising email winds up in user spam folders or inboxes can be worth millions of dollars to campaigns over time. It is not immediately clear whether the changes would affect one party more than the other, but some Republicans appeared optimistic. For years, Google's algorithm silenced Republicans' voices, burying our emails in spam, while Democrats landed in the inbox, said Will Kiley, the communications director for the National Republican Congressional Committee. Quote, this program is a real chance to fix it and let voters hear from the candidates they choose to follow. We'll be watching closely to make sure Google follows through. Some Democrats feared the change could open the door for so-called scam PACs, which spend little of their money on actual campaigns to more easily reach inboxes. Other Democrats hoped the change might help deliver the party an advantage because Democrats generally have been better at online fundraising than Republicans. The RNC did not immediately respond to a request for comment. Google's new program will require that candidates, PACs, and party committees register the domain they send emails from and that their spam rates, the percentage of emails that users mark as spam, remain below 0.3%, according to the policy. Mr. Pennington, the Democratic strategist, feared that Google made the change because of pressure from Republicans. While there could theoretically be another reason for this policy shift, it appears that Google is sacrificing the inbox sanity of its customers simply to placate a false, bad faith narrative from Republicans claiming partisan spam bias, he said. Amanda Elliott, a Republican digital strategist, said the mistrust on the right with the tech industry runs deep, especially around the issue of whether fundraising emails wind up in inboxes or the spam folder. Quote, for everyone who's been talking about censorship and bias, this could be a put up or shut up moment, she wrote in a text message. Quote, are your emails landing in spam filters because you're a Republican or because you're just running a subpar email program and not following best practices? Perhaps we're about to find out. And from cooking, salmon and green beans and red pepper sauce by Yawande Komolafe. Resist the notion that fish should be paired with vegetables that keep their crunch in the cooking process. Rather, make these green beans, which hold their shape while they gently and endearingly collapse, contributing a generous texture to a roasted red pepper sauce. Crisp-skinned salmon is the star protein here and simmers alongside the beans in the sauce, which is balanced, rich, and tasty with anchovies and miso. A sauce this good works with any protein that benefits from a gentle simmer. Ingredients yield 4 servings. 1 small red onion peeled and chopped, about 1 cup. 1 16-ounce jar of roasted red bell peppers drained and chopped, about 1 1/2 cups. 1 scotch bonnet or habanero chili, seeds in or out. 4 garlic cloves peeled. 5 tablespoons of olive oil divided. 4 salmon fillets, about 6 ounces each, skin on or off, salt and black pepper, 8 ounces of green beans trimmed and cut into 2-inch pieces, about 2 cups, 6 to 8 oil-packed anchovies, 1 tablespoon of white or red miso, and 1/2 a cup thinly sliced fresh scallions, rice for serving, and 1 lemon cut in wedges. Preparation. Step 1. Prepare the red pepper sauce. Using a food processor or blender, coarsely chop the onion, roasted red peppers, scotch bonnet, and garlic by pulsing them together. Step 2. Heat a large 10-inch cast iron or nonstick skillet over high and add 2 tablespoons of oil. Step 3. Place the salmon fillets in the hot oil, skin side down. Season lightly with salt and pepper and cook without moving until the contact side is gently browned, about 5 minutes. Move the salmon to a plate, setting it skin side up and set aside. Step 4, turn the heat down to medium high. Add 1 tablespoon oil to the skillet, the green beans, anchovies, and miso. Cook, stirring frequently, mashing the anchovies with the spatula until miso is broken up and anchovies are dissolved. Add 1/2 a cup of water to the skillet and bring to a simmer. Cook until green beans are just wrinkly, 4 to 6 minutes. Step 5, reduce heat to medium. Pour the red pepper sauce into the skillet. Stir in half a cup of water and the remaining 2 tablespoons of oil. Simmer the sauce, stirring frequently until slightly reduced and the liquid and oil collect toward the center of the skillet, over 5 to 6 minutes. Taste for seasoning and adjust with additional salt and pepper if necessary. Using a wooden spoon, create divots in the sauce and green beans. Nestle the fillets in the divots, skin side up. Cook until the fish is fork tender, the sauce reduced, and the green beans are softened, or 6 to 8 minutes. Step 7, garnish with scallions and serve fish, green beans, and sauce immediately over rice, with lemon wedges for squeezing. That's all the time we have for news and commentaries from the New York Times. For Chris Radio, this has been your reader, Emily Saunders. Broadcasting from the Chicago Lighthouse, this is Chris Radio, your information station.
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2: The Disability Minute is ready for kindergarten. I'm Sandy Murillo with the Disability Minute. 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Many media portrayals of disability emphasize the inspirational, but we wanted to provide a more authentic picture. 5 years later, we've produced over 230 segments. So, what have we learned? First, that the disability community is vibrant and engaging. Second, that people with disabilities have played a critical role in our country's development. And finally, that this work is important and necessary. Thanks to WBBM for partnering with us to present the Disability Minute and to the Chicago Lighthouse for the opportunity to create it. 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
4: 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This includes providing hands-on experience. Children learn best through real-world experiences, exploring and interacting with a wide range of materials. And there's a need for a literary-rich setting where children encounter print, braille, and other formats, and reading aloud, using interesting and appropriate stories, linking them to real-life experiences. Motor skills development is another important aspect, encouraging purposeful movement activities to build gross and fine motor skills. Social interaction is another key element, supporting children in a safe and comfortable environment to interact with others. Then there's the need for learning media assessment, or LMA, determining the best medium for each child, whether that be braille, print, auditory strategies, and other things, which becomes important, particularly in math instruction. Adapting math instruction by providing tactile materials using technology and addressing standardized testing challenges.
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12: This is the Wall Street Journal. Today is Wednesday, the 19th day of August. I'm your volunteer reader, George Arthur. And on this date in 2004, Google sold its first share to the public on the NASDAQ market. And in 2020, Apple becomes the first U.S. company to be listed at a value of more than $2 trillion. Government bonds are selling off worldwide, and stocks are in the red as investors fret over heavy fiscal spending and inflation. At the same time, the capital-hungry AI industry has been gobbling up debt, competing with traditional nation-state borrowers, and pushing up financing cost. The 30-year U.S. Treasury yield ticked up again, putting it on track for its highest settle since June of 2007. Japanese long-dated yields are near an all-time high. Equities are also struggling, with the NASDAQ down about 1% amid renewed tensions in the Middle East. An unknown projectile struck a cargo ship in the Straits overnight, and the British Navy's Maritime Tracking Monitoring Agency reported it. The attack came after a 60-day truce between the U.S. and Iran expired yesterday, with few signs of progress toward a permanent deal to replace it. President Trump said he wouldn't seek an extension of the truce and threatened to bomb Oman, which has acted as a mediator between Washington and Tehran. Trump administration regulators are trying to axe a long-time rule meant to ensure that investors get the best price when they trade stocks. And investors are not too happy about that. Hundreds of public comments poured into the Securities and Exchange Commission in the run-up to a Monday deadline, filed by individual investors as well as Wall Street trade groups, warning the plan would harm the United States stock market. At the heart of the fight is the trade-through rule. The rule forbids the trading platforms from executing investors' orders at prices worse than the best available price quoted on the stock exchange. For example, if General Motors shares can be bought at one exchange for $80 and for $79.99 on another exchange, the rule means the orders to buy GM stocks should get sent to the venue displaying the cheaper price. The SEC has proposed eliminating the trade-through rule in June. SEC Chairman Paul Atkins, a Trump appointee and advocate of the light-touch financial regulation, said scrapping the rule would simplify market structure and reduce costs for market participants. Atkins, who voted against the trade-through rule as an SEC commissioner in 2005, has argued that the rule caused a range of unintended consequences. These include a proliferation of tiny exchanges. There are now 18 stock exchanges, most of which handle less than 1% of U.S. trading volume, up from 8 in 2005, according to SEC data. Brokerages and trading firms have complained they must pay a pricing data from all of those exchanges, even the little ones, to comply with the rule. Robinhood Markets, a popular retail brokerage, told the SEC in comment Monday that it had backed scrapping the rule, saying it cost us forced connectivity, exchange proliferation, and complexity now outweighing its benefits. But the SEC plan received pushback from pension funds and other asset managers, as well as electronic trading giant Citadel Securities and other small investors. The proposal contemplates one of the most sweeping changes to U.S. equity market structure in decades without adequately demonstrating that its benefits outweigh the risk, said the Alternative Investment Management Association, a hedge fund trade group. They were speaking to the SEC in a comment filed on Monday. AIMA, whose members manage more than $4.5 trillion in assets, said that eliminating the rule could shift trading activity from public stock exchanges toward less transparent programs. Other comments came from people who described themselves as ordinary investors, upset that they would lose a key safeguard. The proposal sends a clear message that SEC is actually against investors, said one person, who identified himself as Emmanuel Wesley, a concerned and appalled investor, in a comment filed last week. Wesley couldn't be reached for comment, but his comment was among more than 900 submissions that appealed to follow the chain letter format proposed by We the Investors, an advocacy group for retail investors formed after the 2021 GameStop frenzy. The SEC faced similar backlash earlier this summer over a Trump-backed proposal to let public companies report the financials twice a year instead of quarterly. The agency is expected to proceed with that plan, despite receiving tens of thousands of comment letters opposing it. Some of the strongest support to end the trade through rule came from cryptocurrency firms and lobbying groups. They say it would help pave the way for tokenized stocks, securities that trade in the foundation of blockchain technology like Bitcoin and other digital tokens. Crypto firms argue that tokenization would bring a number of advantages over the current structure of the U.S. stock market, including 24/7 trading and instantaneous settlement of trades. They say the trade-through rule is incompatible with the decentralized model of digital currency markets. The trade-through rule and other SEC regulations are hindering the development, integration, and adoption of on-chain finance with respect to tokenized securities, said the Solana Policy Institute, a blockchain lobbying group. That was their comment last week. On Tuesday, opening arguments in a massive child safety trial against Meta Platforms began. The case, brought by the state attorneys general of California, Kentucky, Colorado, and New Jersey, is exploring whether or not Meta violated state consumer protection laws and the online Federal Children's Protection Privacy Act of 1998, commonly known as COPPA, by knowingly making its platforms addictive and going after younger users. The trial, taking place at a federal courthouse in Oakland, California, comes on the heels of Meta's nearly $1 billion loss in New Mexico state court and could cost the tech company 200 times as much money if it loses. What you're going to hear on this trial is how Meta hooked children on its platform, said Megan O'Neill, a deputy attorney general for the California Department of Justice. During opening arguments, she said it designed platforms so that children would keep coming back. O'Neill previewed internal documents she said the plaintiffs intended to show the 8-person jury during the trial. One of them is a conversation between two Meta employees in which one said, "Oh my gosh, y'all, IG is a drug." The co-worker responds, "LOL, I mean all social media, we're basically pushers." Another was an internal document in which Meta said its product exploits weaknesses in human psychology. In a statement, a Meta spokesperson said AG's claims are unsubstantiated and their financial demands are vastly disproportionate. She said that the plaintiffs offer no proof that anyone in their states were misled in an attempt to penalize the company for industry-wide challenges like age verification. Meta is facing currently thousands of lawsuits and more than 40 state attorneys general, school districts, and individual social media users that allege the company prioritized growth over the safety of underage users. So far, Meta has lost the first two civil cases that went to trial, the one in New Mexico and another in Los Angeles brought by a 20-year-old woman. The company has said it disagrees with the rulings and will appeal both verdicts. In the L.A. case, the woman won $6 million from Meta and YouTube. Meta had settled another case with a Kentucky school district, and a Florida teen dropped his case last month without getting any payment, and that was viewed as a win for Meta. A similar trial brought by the Tennessee Attorney General is also playing out in that state, the results of which could ripple across the country. Losing several state AG cases would make it more difficult for Meta to say the verdicts are isolated incidents and would create significant problems for its business model. As a part of the remedies for the New Mexico trial, a judge ordered Meta to create a $567 billion abatement fund and to limit the amount of time that young people can spend on its apps. The company must turn off push notifications on teens' accounts overnight and by default hide the number of likes and photos, the judge said on the order. On the most recent rulings call in July, Meta Financial Chief Susan Liu said Meta is facing a number of youth-related trials that could ultimately result in material loss. The company spent $2.4 billion in legal proceedings in the second quarter and brought in $60.8 billion in revenue. A series of severe heat waves and prolonged droughts have turned many European riverbeds into barren landscapes of sand this summer. Major arteries for trade and agriculture across the European continent, including the Rhine, Danube, and the Po, are now at record low levels, disrupting freight transportation, forcing nuclear power plants to shut their reactors, and eroding agricultural productivity. Water levels in the Danube have become so low that the river can no longer supply the cooling water needed for Romania's only nuclear power plant. The Serra Vodă plant, which supplies about a fifth of Romanian power demands, shut down in mid-August after the military's attempts to divert more water toward the plant using explosives did not pay off. At Hungary's Pax plant, which generates about 40% of that country's electricity, water shortages have put the facility on the threshold of a shutdown. In some parts of the Rhine, Western Europe's principal economic artery, conditions have forced vessels to carry loads as little as 20% of normal capacity, raising shipping costs and disrupting the supply chain. Italy's longest river, the Po, is essential for irrigating farmland. The river's retreat makes it vulnerable to the incursion of seawater from the Adriatic, posing a threat to crops. The Rhine fell to just 9.5 inches at the critical shipping bottleneck of Kob, Germany, this summer, severely restricting inland freight transport. At one point, the gauge measurement on that stretch of the river reached below 3 inches. Vessels could still navigate, but with much smaller loads, making the transit less economically viable. Meanwhile, falling levels on the Danube, the second longest river in Europe, flowing through 10 countries from Germany to the Black Sea, have disrupted navigation and power generation while providing additional stress on regional water resources. Despite a wetter than average winter in most of southern and western Europe, soils dried quickly out under the intensity and length of reported heat waves since May. Most of the rain that does fall will be absorbed by the parched ground before it can even replenish the rivers, exacerbating the problem. The drought across large parts of Europe helped fuel devastating wildfires in France and Spain in July, and there's no respite in sight. Forecasters indicate that hot and dry conditions are likely to persist through this month and into September, according to the European Commission. Here's the editorial board's opinion of what's happening in the state of Michigan about vote fraud. They say prosecuting vote fraud is good for deterrence and public confidence. So credit to Michigan Attorney General Dana Nessel for announcing criminal cases last week against 5 non-citizens who allegedly cast ballots in 2024. "We're upholding election integrity," says Ms. Nessel, a Democrat, "by investigating all claims of non-citizen voters, as rare as they are, and holding bad actors accountable." These charges follow an audit by Michigan State Department last year, cross-checking the voter file against driver's license records, which identified 15 apparent non-citizens who cast ballots in November of 2024. Though this isn't big enough to even call it a rounding error, in a total of 5.7 million votes cast, every non-citizen ballot deserves to be investigated. The list was handed to Ms. Nessel's office along with a couple dozen other suspected cases from 2009 to 2025, many of which still remain under investigation. 3 of the 5 non-citizens charged so far are lawful permanent residents. 3 are accused of voting in person, not by mail. The AG also charged a 5th case against a citizen who allegedly registered her non-citizen husband to vote and who claims she was trying to test the system. The AG's office does an educational service as well as explaining in some detail the investigations that didn't pan out. 2 voters subjected to cases referred by the Michigan Department of State were American citizens, it said. No surprise there. Naturalization ceremonies happen all the time, and records can become outdated, which is why the database matching always needs to be followed up. Another woman is presumed a citizen, the AG's office said, but was subject to a complicated international adoption as an infant many decades ago, and her federal alien file is both missing and irreplaceable. A further case involves the federally recognized American Indian born in Canada. This permits U.S. residents not voting. There's confusion since much of the paperwork and language around this static designation refers to such individuals as dual citizens. Six other cases were closed because the AG's office said they could not prove the voters knew that they weren't qualified, or else their manner of registration couldn't be determined. State law bars prosecuting people from erroneously ending up on the rolls, and if the government later encourages them to vote, there's an entrapment defense. This calls to mind New Jersey's 400 non-citizen voters who cast ballots after the state mistakenly registered them. Ms. Nessel's office says 22 referrals remain under review. It's good to see that Michigan's Democratic leaders are taking them seriously. Work like this to keep elections clean has double benefits. It defers voter fraud while making it harder for bogus claims of vote fraud to stick. Editorial opinion from the editorial board of the Wall Street Journal. Walt Disney's ABC is suing the Federal Communications Commission, alleging that the agency's efforts to challenge its broadcast licenses and regulate its talk show, The View, are illegal in an effort to quash speech the Trump administration finds objectionable. In a suit filed in federal court in Washington on Tuesday, ABC said again and again, the administration has attacked ABC's speech, the stories its journalists report, and the viewpoints its network programs air. Over time, these attacks have escalated into express demands that ABC be stripped of its broadcast licenses because of its speech. ABC is asking the court for a temporary restraining order and preliminary injunction to halt the FCC license renewal process and requested a hearing from the D.C. Circuit Court. The battle between ABC and the FCC began last year when FCC Chairman Brendan Carr launched a probe into Disney's diversity, equity, and inclusion initiatives to determine whether or not they violated the agency's prohibition on unlawful discrimination. Inside ABC, executives felt that the DEI probe was really a response to commentary on some of the network's shows, including the late-night program Jimmy Kimmel Live and the daytime show The View, both of which have been harsh critics of the Trump administration. Those suspicions escalated earlier in April when shortly after Kimmel made disparaging remarks about Trump and the president called for the host to be fired, the FCC said it was launching an early license renewal for the ABC local broadcast stations. Acting through the Federal Commission's The administration has waged a retaliatory campaign against ABC for a single reason. It disapproves of what ABC broadcasts, Disney says in its suit. Carr said the license renewal review is not about speech, but rather about the company's DEI initiatives. Disney says it has no option other than to sue, with no alternative means to eliminate these ongoing and immediate threats other than total capitulation to the administration's demands, the suit goes on to say. ABC said if the FCC were to go forward with a license renewal hearing inside the agency, an adverse outcome is all but guaranteed. The FCC and Carr did not immediately respond to a request for comment. Such reviews and license revocations are rare. The last time the FCC revoked a broadcast license related to a station's programming was in 1969 when a Jackson, Mississippi station lost its license for defending segregation on the air. In 1980, the FCC revoked the broadcast licenses of a media company, RKO, for business misconduct and lack of candor. The FCC this year launched a separate inquiry into whether The View qualifies for an exception from equal time rules because it is considered bona fide news. The rules apply to radio, television broadcasts and require non-news shows that have political candidates on during elections also bring on their opponents. The View has previously received an exception from the FCC. If the exception were revoked, it would make it more challenging for a broadcast network show to have candidates on their programs since it would have to provide equal time to all opponents, no matter how viable their campaign actually is. ABC has said Carr's FCC is trying to control who the network can have on its shows. Carr countered that the agency is not in control who appears on the shows, but is enforcing the provisions passed by Congress. In its filing, ABC said the FCC actions are already influencing editorial decisions and having a chilling effect on its news operations. It cited the network's decision to live stream a July 16th address by the president on election security as a result of the FCC's action. ABC was aware that the president wanted the address to be broadcast live and considered the risk of resulting administration retaliation. So ABC ultimately decided to live stream the speech on ABC News Live, which it ordinarily, the suit said, would not have done. Trump called out both ABC and NBC for not carrying the address on their networks, saying they should lose their broadcast licenses, and both were fake news. ABC hasn't had a political candidate on The View since the FCC started its inquiry, the suit said. Because of what it called the FCC's pressure campaign, the network has been more circumspect in booking political candidates and has resulted in passing on further consideration of booking several political candidates. In its request for the temporary restraining order, ABC said, every time an ABC journalist publishes a story or an ABC host interviews a political guest, they must wonder whether or not the speech might lead to the administration following through on a threat of license revocation or impose some other sanction. As they try to clean up in Indiana, at least seven people are reported dead in the relentless storms that saw historic flooding in the Midwestern state. Heavy rain over several days caused significant flooding along the White River, which flows through Indianapolis and central and southern Indiana. Over the weekend, the river crested at 25 feet in central Indiana, surpassing a record set way back in 2013. Conditions had started to improve across the region early on Monday, but more than 2.2 million people were remaining under flood watches, according to the National Weather Service. At least seven people, including a 4-year-old boy and an 86-year-old woman, died in storm-related incidents over the past week, according to the Indiana Department of Homeland Security. In Henry County, east of Indianapolis, the local coroner's office said a cyclist had died, believed that he went around a barricade and fell into a collapsed area of a road. President Trump has approved a request, state officials said, for federal assistance. In Hamilton County, just north of Indianapolis, officials said the water was beginning to recede as they began recovery efforts. In Noblesville, where the White River flows through the city's downtown, more than 550 residential units were affected by the flood, said the mayor there. In Carmel, emergency officials relocated about 40 residents from their home amid flooding and helped move residents and staff from a senior living facility. Heavy rainfall moved eastward from the Midwest into the central Appalachians, according to the National Weather Service, bringing that threat of flash flooding into places like West Virginia. Advisories were expected to remain in place through the early part of the week. Heavy rain began to pour over Indiana last week with more than 11 inches falling in 2 days in some areas, according to the National Weather Service in Indianapolis. Dry weather is expected before possible thunderstorms come at this time of the week, according to forecasters. Costco tells its dedicated members everything from travel packages to gasoline. Now, the retail giant is gearing up to enter a huge new market, Medicare. The warehouse giant plans a limited rollout of Costco-branded Medicare plans, working with Scan Group, a nonprofit insurer. Nationally, Medicare is more than a $600 billion business for insurers, but the two companies said they would start by selling their jointly named Medicare Advantage products in two states and a Medicare supplement in a third. Scan and Costco executives say the three target markets include about 5 million Medicare enrollees, but declined to disclose exact locations or timing, citing regulatory limits on disclosure pending approval by the Medicare agency. Scan is based in Long Beach, California, and Southern California is a core market for the nonprofit, which focuses on Medicare and has about 560,000 members. SCAN also offers Medicare Advantage plans in Arizona, Nevada, New Mexico, Texas, and Washington State. The chief executive of SCAN said the new Medicare Advantage plans will integrate closely with Costco's offerings across prescription drugs, vision, over-the-counter medication, food, and hearing products. We're trying to create something that's incredibly simple for people to use that will enable them to seamlessly access their benefits, he said. The new Medicare products won't come along with a Costco membership thrown in. That is not allowed under federal rules. The plans will be sold in Costco stores as well as through normal channels like insurance agents and websites. The effort will let Costco dip a toe in the water of the Medicare business. Advantage plans offer seniors a private version of the federal program benefits, and supplemental products provide richer coverage on top of traditional Medicare. In recent years, using cost and changing billing rules have squeezed the Medicare Advantage, which has long been a growth engine for health insurers. Costco has been trying to find new ways to increase sales and make its membership more valuable to shoppers, including a glowing foray of standalone gas stations. Costco has long had tie-ins with an array of services, including its popular vacation packages. Richard Steffens, Senior Vice President for Pharmacy at Costco, said the retailer has seen older people struggle with their coverage at the pharmacy counter. Costco members know if they buy something at Costco, it's been vetted, and we feel it's the best in this category, he said. That is what we're trying to do with this particular product. The retailer sees the new Medicare effort as a pilot. We learned a lot from it, we hope. We plan to make sure that we have the right product for our members, Stevens said. The two companies declined to disclose the financial deals of their new product. China's momentum has slowed briefly in July, down by muted customer spending and slumping investment. In retail sales, up 0.6% in July from the same month a year ago, slowing from 1% year-after-year growth in June. Fixed asset investment, the broad measure of investment in factories, machinery, and other assets, fell 6.7% in the January to July period. Property investment is down 19% year-after-year, highlighting the extreme weakness in China's property market. And the urban unemployment rate, 5.2% in July, up from 5% in June. China has been experiencing a two-speed economy. We'll take a break, and we'll be right back.

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2: I'm George Arthur with more news and information for you from the Wall Street Journal. We turn to an editorial written by Roland Fryer. Mr. Fryer is a professor of economics at Harvard, a founder of the Equal Opportunity Ventures, and a senior fellow at the Manhattan Institute. He asks, what problems should AI be solving? I've spent much of the summer talking with technology executives about artificial intelligence. The only word I hear more often than AI is abundance. Not far behind is socialism, usually accompanied by bewilderment. Why, they wonder, are so many Americans, especially young ones, attracted to an economic system that has failed so spectacularly elsewhere? I'm beginning to think their enthusiasm for abundance and their bewilderment about socialism are connected. The abundance pitch is hard to resist. Intelligence becomes cheap, productivity soars, scientific discovery accelerates. We live longer, get richer, even look sexier. Where do I sign up? Then I ruin the mood by asking, abundance for whom? Who decides? It may be the fastest way to end the conversation, since I asked the Harvard Economics Department what we're doing about minority hiring. Some people hear the question and assume I'm headed toward taxes, universal basic income, or some other scheme for redistributing AI's gains. But I'm not asking how we divide the wealth that AI would create. I'm asking a prior question. What will we use AI to create in the first place? Before we divide the spoils, entrepreneurs and investors have to decide which problems are worth solving. We're in the middle of a gold rush. Thinking Machines Lab raised $2 billion, an initial funding round, at a $12 billion valuation. Unconventional AI raised $475 million with a $4.5 billion valuation, also at the seed stage. Technology executives I respect have told me some version of the same thing. There's simply too much money to be made right now to worry about anything else. There is a reasonable defense to all this. AI investment lumps together very different bets, foundational models, chips and compute, physical infrastructure and applications. Technological revolutions often build the infrastructure before anyone knows all the applications it will enable. Perhaps the transformative AI applications simply haven't arrived yet. But if we're waiting to discover them, where we look and who looks might matter the most. What if Silicon Valley has it backward? Not because they have a moral obligation to save the world, but because some of the biggest fortunes might be hiding in the problems they're ignoring. Medicaid spent more than $900 billion in 2024. Gallup estimates that workers who aren't engaged or actively disengaged account for about $1.9 trillion in lost productivity nationally. Why aren't problems of this scale a bigger focus in Silicon Valley? A paper by Elias Eno, Josh Frigg, and Xavier Jarville, accepted for publication in the American Economic Review, offers a clue. Innovators disproportionately create products for people like themselves in sex, income, and age, even accounting for market size. Female entrepreneurs create products with an 18% higher female customer share than male entrepreneurs in the same category. Innovators from high-income families are more likely to create products bought by high-income customers. More strikingly, until recently, someone who has spent 20 years running Medicaid programs might understand the customer better than almost anyone alive and still have a little chance of starting a software company. Today, AI can help him prototype, analyze data, write code, and get remarkably far before assembling a large technical team. AI also changes which businesses can be venture scale. Benefits navigation, career coaching, and case management might have historically been labor-intensive. If serving twice as many customers requires twice as many employees, unit economics don't work. AI-native service businesses can break that relationship. I'm not asking Silicon Valley to be less greedy. Don't choose Medicaid over missiles. Be greedier. There's serious money to be made with both. That brings me back to another word I keep hearing, socialism. My tech friends are exuberant about abundance, reluctant to discuss who will benefit from it, and baffled that so many Americans are anxious about AI and questioning capitalism. I'm baffled by their bafflement. Nearly 8 in 10 Americans expect AI to reduce the number of U.S. jobs over the next decade. The Democratic Socialists of America say its membership hit an all-time high of 120,000 on the 4th of July. Meanwhile, 54% of Americans tell Gallup that they view capitalism positively, down from 60% in 2021. Yet 81% view free enterprise positively, and 90% view small business positively. Maybe Americans aren't souring on markets. Maybe they're souring on the markets they see. Imagine the AI optimists are right. We create staggering wealth and productivity. Products and services once reserved for the wealthy become cheap enough for almost anyone. But that promise will be realized only if entrepreneurs build for people beyond themselves. If one American uses AI to eliminate every friction in an already comfortable life, while another spends an afternoon trying to figure out whether or not it qualifies for food stamps, we shouldn't be surprised if the second concludes that capitalism has failed it and asks government to divide the abundance in some other way. The tragedy would be to blame capitalism for our failure of imagination. AI will create abundance. How much and for whom depends on whether or not Silicon Valley keeps solving the problems it already knows, or learns to see the ones it doesn't. To overhaul its signature Whopper, Burger King added a more prestigious bun, new mayonnaise, and a box to preserve its freshness. And a corporate chef who already had worked magic at a chicken chain, Popeyes. Overseen by Burger King's U.S. chief chef, Amy Alcorn, who developed the Popeye chicken sandwich that became a viral sensation in 2019, the revamped Whopper is now helping propose a comeback for the chain. Burger King has been drawing diners at a swifter rate than both McDonald's and Wendy's, and its restaurant sales are growing faster. After struggling for years, Burger King is now gaining momentum on a rocky path for the fast food industry. Inflation-fatigued customers are watching their food dollars and eating more at home, while restaurants strain under rising costs, particularly for beef. A lot of people are saying they're coming back for the first time in a long time, said Tom Curtis, president of a chain's U.S. and Canadian business, in an interview. Known for its flame-grilled beef, Burger King had struggled for years with outdated restaurants and menu mistakes, like a hand-breaded chicken sandwich that was hard to make. Several large franchise groups declared bankruptcy as their profits declined and hundreds of locations closed. Restaurant Brands International, Burger King's parent, had spent hundreds of millions of dollars to reverse traffic declines, helping franchisees upgrade restaurants with ordering kiosk and digital menu boards while expanding marketing. Earlier this month, Burger King reported an 8.5% increase in U.S. same-store sales over their most recent quarter, beating McDonald's results by the largest margin in 2 years. Wendy's U.S. same-store sales declined by 7%. Burger King topped both of its main rivals to visit growth in July, according to Placer AI, which analyzes foot traffic. Burger King had reclaimed its number two spot among U.S. burger chains, bumping aside Wendy's in terms of U.S. sales over 12 months ending July 30th. Curtis himself has played a starring role in the turnaround effort, featuring in videos on Burger King's social media accounts, where he encourages customers to call him directly with suggestions or complaints. The company said he has personally taken 3,300 calls. McDonald's remains the U.S. burger leader, generating roughly 5 times the domestic sales of Burger King and wielding a $1 billion ad budget. Wendy's, who had the number two spot by sales since 2020, isn't far behind Burger King in total U.S. sales, despite having hundreds of fewer locations. McDonald's and Wendy's franchised U.S. locations and restaurants have tended to have far better margins than Burger King. Burger King's average U.S. franchise profit last year dropped to about $185,000 per location, down from roughly $205,000 in 2023 and 2024. Executives attributed that in part to record prices for beef. Shortly after scoring a multi-million dollar book deal for a debut novel, the novelist's agents pulled the plug. They said they could no longer support the project because they could not verify that the book had been written wholly by their client. This raises so many questions about authorship and what AI means for the industry, the agency Europa Content told the publishers in a July letter, after allegations of AI use swirled about the Call Me, I'll Hide the Body, a crime novel by Jerry Falde. But those are questions for another day. Yet, with a new AI scandal engulfing publishing seemingly every month, it's becoming more difficult to punt questions about the impact to some distant future. The spectacular implosion, big book deals over suspected AI use, and fears about who might be next are forcing a reckoning over the nature of authorship, the relationship between writers and publishers, and the industry's long-term survival. But nobody can seem to agree on who exactly is responsible for solving the problem, or even how much of a problem it actually is. Last year, 70 authors, including Margaret Atwood and Jonathan Franzen, signed an open letter to publishers voicing concerns about generative AI and asking them to make a pledge that they would never release books that were created by machines. Yet the Big Five, Simon & Schuster, Penguin Random House, HarperCollins, Hachette Books Group, and Macmillan, have largely been reluctant to make sweeping pronouncements about a technology that is both potentially lucrative and increasingly ubiquitous. Many of them are also involved in lawsuits against tech companies for training their models on copyrighted books. Instead, they find themselves running to put out fires when scandals over AI use become too reputationally damaging to ignore. Belaid, a Southern Methodist University graduate student, has denied the accusations about the novel, calling them racially motivated. "This has been just terrible for me," he said in an interview. "I haven't been able to sleep well, and I haven't been able to eat." In March, Hachette Book Group canceled the U.S. release of Mia Ballard's book, Shy Girl, a horror novel about a woman held captive by a man she met online and forced to live as his pet, amid allegations that the author had used AI in the writing process. Ballard, who originally self-published the novel before Hachette acquired the rights, has denied these claims, saying AI was used by an acquaintance who had edited the book. Hachette remains committed to protecting original creative expression and storytelling, the publisher said in a statement at the time. Last month, The Atlantic wrote that Daggermouth, a self-published dystopian romance whose rights were snapped up by Simon & Schuster and which has consistently topped bestseller lists, contains hallmark of AI use. The piece cited a research paper from Stony Brook University professor Tukin Chabrowski that ran the book through the AI detection tool Panagram. The paper has not been peer-reviewed, and the author has denied the allegations, publicly saying that she does not believe that generative AI belongs in the writing process. We do not believe conclusions about the author's work should be drawn from AI detection tools that have been shown to produce false positive, said a spokesperson for Simon & Schuster. H.M. Wolfe wrote Daggermouth, and we stand behind her and her work. Panagram CEO, co-founder, and self-proclaimed slop janitor, Max Spirito, said the tool's high rate of accuracy has been validated by multiple third-party studies. Why would Simon & Schuster drop it? Because apparently already had a large amount of success, and people were liking it, said Chabrardi. But there's a bigger angle about this commercial aspect of generative AI fiction, and the organizations really do care about holding to that standard. Desperate to find hits in a time when most people are reading less and less, publishers often look to pick up self-published works that have already found an audience, a category where agents and editors say AI use is especially prevalent. But self-published books are far from the only writers using these tools. In May, author Steven Rosenbaum, who published an imprint of Bella Bella Books, came under fire when New York Times found it had included AI hallucinated quotes in his book, The Future of Troop, How AI Reshapes Reality. He was open about using LLMs as a resource for his book's acknowledgement. Given the speed at which the world is moving and publishing is moving, it seems inevitable that more of this will happen, said Paul Bogart.

a replacement for authors, illustrators, publishing professionals, or the human intellect and judgment that shape our books. Andy Hunter, the founder and CEO of Bookshop.org, feels that debates over where or not the time is individual offers obscuring a bigger issue, the deluge of slop books online. 99% of these books, he said, are probably meant to trick customers into buying something that's either plagiarized or filled with misinformation or incredibly thin content that was created on an LLM. Checkerberry's studies found that 20% of books found on Amazon eBooks in their data set feature substantial AI assistance. The online retailer said it takes into measures to remove content violates its guidelines. James Dalt, CEO of Barnes & Noble, received criticism after saying on the Today Show that if customers want to buy AI books, then we'll stock them. In an interview, he clarified his remarks. He said, "What I professed to say was that we don't at the moment. We go to great lengths not to sell them." Barnes & Noble removes books from its online store if they are discovered to be AI generated. "The books that I want to publish are books that say something original and different from what's out in the world already, and I don't think AI is going to come up with those," said Cindy Spiegel, co-CEO of independent publishing house Spiegel & Growl. "But if something comes along that's really phenomenal and means really meaningful, we'll get something out of it, then I think it's worth having as part of our repertoire." Although she notes these works would always contain a clear disclaimer. Right now, public sentiment is still largely against using AI to create text, although for research and outlining, it's becoming more acceptable. If it turns out that people are happy to read AI-generated or AI-assisted books, especially in genres like fantasy and sci-fi, where readers churn through books at a rapid clip, publishers don't want to cut off a possible revenue stream in a world where there are far and few between. "The standards around don't exist right now," said Amanda Annis, an agent at Trident Media Group. "There just are so many gray areas that have not come out in the wash yet." In an attempt to combat the deluge of slop, the American Authors Guild introduced a human-authored certification that writers could add to their books after signing an attestation. Yet some feel that anything that relies on an honor system lacks the teeth necessary to combat such a far-reaching issue. "Publishing has always been an issue rooted in trust. Editors rely on authors to attest that their works are both accurate and original. The absence of institutional guardrails become a topic of conversation every time there's a plagiarism scandal or a memoir truthfulness comes out under scrutiny. And many worry that AI will be just another stress test that will further lay bare the industry's inherent weaknesses." When the Trump administration proposed new changes to how it awards grants, Aaron Emerson had to make a lot of tough decisions. The University of Washington speech perception researcher was waiting a decision on the proposal to study literacy in children with hearing impairments. When the future of government backing was unclear, she froze hiring for a postdoctoral researcher and warned other partner preschools that her timeline was now uncertain. She said, "It's really challenging to plan long term. I feel like I don't know what's going to happen next." University researchers are navigating more turbulence in federal funding. After last year's cuts and disruption, new policies brewing in Washington threaten to upend grants again. Many scientists are trying to diversify their funding by courting foundations and private companies instead. Others are downsizing their teams. The White House is pushing to deepen its overall scientific investment with a new rule that would give political appointees more power over grants and align research with administration priorities, including quantum computing and AI. Additionally, the July directive gives priority to individual sciences over universities for $200 billion in annual federal research. It's not clear how either of those changes would play out in actual practice. A White House spokesperson said the administration will stop giving federal grants to politicized research and direct money to best science in order to maintain U.S. dominance.

spokesperson at the Department of Health and Human Services said the National Institutes of Health, the largest federal source of university research funding, provided $27 billion in the year through September 2025, exceeding the prior year. At the end of this year's July, the agency said it exceeded both the number of awards issued and the funding promised, compared with the same point of last year. Grant Witness, a watchdog founded last year to track federal research grants, said university researchers still have lost more than $500 million due to disrupted NIH grants that estimates were promised in years prior to fiscal 2025. They said nearly 5,800 NIH grants have been terminated, frozen, or disrupted since March of 2025. Grant Witness says although court orders and settlements have helped restore more than 4,550 of those, universities already have laid off staff and canceled projects. The HHS said it is refocusing investments on the most meritorious science, urgent health needs, and strong biomedical research workforce nationwide. Researchers have responded to the new environment by submitting more grant applications in the hopes of increasing their chances at funding, according to Scott Delaney, a Grant Co-Witness co-founder and future Harvard and former Harvard epidemiologist whose own government funding was cut and then later restored. Most retailers make their year around Christmas, but the festive season for home improvement is just winding down. Second quarter results for Home Depot and Lowe's, and numbers already released 2 weeks ago by Floor and Decor, will make for a muted celebration. Earnings per share expectations for the two big box giants are down by 11% each for the period since last summer. The three companies' shares have lagged the S&P 500 by between 35 and 50 percentage points in the past year. This was supposed to be the year that U.S. home improvement spending finally recovered from its hangover. The problem wasn't so much that went wrong in the 23-25 period when comparable sales retreated. It was what went so incredibly right in the years before that. Pent-up savings from the pandemic, new reasons to freshen up homes in an era of remote work and the lowest mortgage rates in history made mid-2020s through mid-22 a golden era. An expected recovery is running into new problems that will keep same-store sales growth around zero this year for the group. The housing market itself is one, as sales of existing homes, a key driver of home improvement, is stagnant. There's no doubt the housing market would be thriving if average mortgage rates were returned to 6%, said Lawrence Yun, chief executive at the National Association of Realtors. Maybe, but with the AI boom soaking up a disproportionate share of investment and bond market jitters worldwide, long-term investment rates and residential construction are headed in the wrong direction for now. The leading indicator of remodeling activity, published by Harvard University, suggests spending will stay muted at least through the middle of next year. There's not much that Kevin Warsh's Fed can do about it either. Since the central bank started cutting in 2024, overnight interest rates have come down 1.75 percentage points, yet the average 30-year mortgage rate has risen by about a half a percentage point. Tariffs and inflation in general are often cited as a headwind for home improvement. Don't, however, confuse the merchant's health with consumers. If paint, lumber, and dishwashers are 30% more expensive, fewer will be sold. But retailers' sales and margins will not necessarily suffer. They might also have received a modest boost last quarter from tariff refunds. Home Depot and Lowe's are still impressively profitable. Both have made acquisitions recently that will help them receive more goods and better cater to home builders and other professionals. The timing wasn't great given the pressures facing home construction, but pent-up residential construction demand is certainly there. Even with all the pessimism about housing, though, the stocks are hardly a screaming bargain. It would take stronger signs of a turnaround to reinvigorate their share prices.
Cameras installed in British naval drones are sending data to an internet address in China, UK officials say, underscoring the vulnerability of military supply chain to Chinese parts. The signal, which came from a component, did not broadcast any sensitive information, says the British Ministry of Defense. The issue was discovered in a routine cyber vulnerability assessment. But concerns linger, and the discovery has raised questions about the potential vulnerabilities of military systems, particularly in the production of drone technology, which is dominated by Chinese interests. You've been listening to News and Commentary published in the Wall Street Journal. I'm your volunteer reader, George Arthur. We truly hope you have a very fine day.

0: 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We also rely on the financial support of listeners and the people who love them. If you can make a contribution at any level, call for more information at 646-202-1049.
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5: Deborah Erickson, executive chef and founder of The Blind Kitchen, lost her sight midlife, which threatened her ability to safely prepare meals for loved ones. She was deeply saddened and pondered on food preparation strategies that depend on sight, including using sharp knives, hot ovens or stovetops, and doing that independently. How could she do that if she couldn't see? She didn't let that stop her. Despite being functionally blind, Deborah enrolled at McClaskey Culinary Institute at Clark College in Vancouver, Washington, elevating her cooking ability and focusing on achieving consistent results every time. 4 days after graduation, she was invited to become an instructor of meal preparation at her alma mater, the Oregon Commission for the Blind. During this time, she was inspired to find new ways to teach blind and vision-impaired people how to cook and started the Blind Kitchen, dedicated to offering tools and techniques that make cooking at home safe and enjoyable for blind and visually impaired home cooks. The Blind Kitchen offers helpful strategies, specialized knowledge, adaptive tools, and short instructional videos. You can find more about The Blind Kitchen at their website, theblindkitchen.org. 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

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About Your Health is brought to you by Gateway Radio. As of August 7th, 2,318 confirmed measles cases have been reported in the United States in 2026. This is an increase of 147 cases since the last report. Among these, 2,355 were reported by 47 jurisdictions, an increase of 2 jurisdictions since the last report. A total of 16 measles cases were reported among international visitors to the United States. There have been more measles cases to date in 2026 than in all of 2025. There have been 38 new outbreaks reported in 2026, one more than in the last report, and 94% of confirmed cases are outbreak-associated, 936 from outbreaks that have begun in 2026, and 1,373 from outbreaks that began in 2025. An outbreak is defined as 3 or more related cases. For the full year of 2025, a total of 2,289 confirmed measles cases were reported in the United States. Among these, 2,263 cases were reported by 45 jurisdictions. A total of 26 measles cases were reported among international visitors to the United States. In 2025, there were 3 measles deaths. There were 48 outbreaks reported in 2025. And 90% of confirmed cases were outbreak-associated. For comparison, 16 outbreaks were reported in 2024, and 69% of cases were outbreak-associated. Since May 1st, 2026, CDC has received reports of 13,895 laboratory-confirmed cases of cyclosporiasis acquired in the United States. For comparison, 1,180 cases were reported in the United States between May 1st and August 31st, 2025. At least 10,455 additional cases of cyclosporiasis may require further investigation and analysis. States may report higher case counts than CDC because they may include cases that do not meet CDC's formal reporting criteria. CDC is investigating multiple clusters of cyclospora cases, including a large multi-state outbreak linked to processed iceberg lettuce from central Mexico. This multi-state outbreak has contributed significantly to the increase in cyclospora cases this year. The FDA has added 3 products to a safety alert regarding products with poisonous yellow oleander. The Food and Drug Administration tested the products and found that they contain toxic yellow oleander. Yellow oleander can cause neurologic, gastrointestinal, and cardiovascular adverse health effects that may be severe or even fatal. The FDA continues to investigate the safety of botanical weight loss products on the market by testing for yellow oleander. Additionally, 2 of these products contain other hidden drug ingredients and may cause life-threatening reactions. The FDA has issued notifications for D Magic Plus and B Magi, and you can contact the FDA's website for more information. Dozens of products have warnings or recalls in place. In September 2023, the Centers for Disease Control and Prevention published a report of several tejocote root products found to be substituted with yellow oleander, a toxic substance. Based on this report, the FDA initiated an investigation to sample and test additional tejocote root products as part of the FDA's ongoing surveillance sampling efforts. The agency continues to test products. Whole Foods Market is recalling select products from its produce and prepared foods departments
that contain jalapenos sourced from Coast Citrus Distributors due to potential salmonella contamination. Salmonella is an organism which can cause serious and sometimes fatal infections in young children, frail or elderly people, and others with weakened immune systems. Healthy persons infected with salmonella often experience fever, diarrhea, which may be bloody, nausea, vomiting, and abdominal pain. In rare circumstances, infection with salmonella can result in the organism getting into the bloodstream and producing more severe illnesses such as arterial infections, endocarditis, and arthritis. The FDA and CDC, in collaboration with state and local partners, are investigating illnesses in a multi-state outbreak of salmonella infections linked to fresh jalapenos supplied by Coast Citrus Distributors. A grower in Sinaloa, Mexico, that supplies to Coast Citrus Distributors was identified as the potential source in the outbreak. FDA is currently investigating this source. The recalled products were sold online and in produce and prepared foods departments in the following states: Texas, Oklahoma, Louisiana, Arkansas, Wisconsin, Michigan, Illinois, Indiana, Iowa, Missouri, Kentucky, and Ohio. 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
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City Foods Incorporated of Chicago, Illinois is recalling 3,215 pounds of ready-to-eat pastrami and corned beef products that may be adulterated with Listeria monocytogenes, according to the USDA's Food Safety and Inspection Service, or FSIS. The RTE pastrami and corned beef products were produced on July 16th and have a 60-day shelf life. FSIS is concerned that some products may be in consumers' refrigerators and freezers, along with institution refrigerators and freezers. Consumers and institutions who have purchased these products are urged not to consume or serve them. The following products are subject to recall. 10-pound cardboard boxes containing 2 to 5-pound pieces of Midamar Premium Beef Pastrami with case code 19410 printed on the box label. Various weight 20 to 30-pound cardboard boxes containing 2 to 3 pieces of Bee's Best Cooked Corned Beef Brisket with case code 18919 printed on the box label. Various weight 20 to 30-pound cardboard boxes containing 2 to 3 pieces of Kirsch delicatessen-style cooked corned beef brisket with case code 19751 printed on the box label. These products have the establishment number EST1896 printed inside the USDA mark of inspection. These items were shipped to food service locations in Illinois, Iowa, and Michigan, from which they were further distributed nationwide. There have been no confirmed reports of illness due to consumption of these products. Anyone concerned about illness should contact a healthcare provider. You're listening to About Your Health on Gatewave Radio. Sun Noodle of Honolulu, Hawaii is recalling 15.4-ounce packages of Sura Tanman Hot and Sour Flavor Premium Japanese Noodles and Soup Base because the product may contain undeclared fish.
People who have an allergy or severe sensitivity to fish run the risk of a serious or life-threatening allergic reaction if they consume the product. The recall was initiated after Sun Noodle received a consumer inquiry noted that the soup base included in the kit did not match Surat Thanman kits. An internal investigation confirmed that a soba sauce, which contains fish, was mistakenly packed into Surat Thanman kits. Fish is not declared as an allergen on the Surat Thanman packaging. The issue was traced to a single production run and has been corrected. Sun Noodle has reviewed subsequent production lots and confirmed they contained the correct soup base. Customers who have purchased Surat Thanman with lot code 122-6183 are urged not to consume the product. The product was distributed exclusively in the state of Hawaii through the following retail supermarkets and food distributors between July 9th and July 29th, 2026. Don Don Donkey Kapolei Store, Don Quixote Kaheka Store, Don Quixote Pearl City Store, Golden Touch Trading Incorporated, H Mart Cacao LLC, Maraki Hawaii Cam Shopping Center Store, Nagia Market Ala Moana Store, Nagia Market University Avenue Store, Roy's Restaurant at Kulina, Suisan Company Limited, Times Supermarket Kahala Store, Times Supermarket Kihei Store, Tokyo Central Store. The product can be identified by item number 5410, UPC 853150-54108, affected lot code 122-6183, net weight 15.4 ounce per package, packaged in individual plastic containers. And item number 5410.1, UPC 853150-54105, affected lot code 122-6183, net weight 12 packages per case, 11.75 pounds per case, a cardboard box of 12 packages. Hundreds of people are sick in an outbreak of Salmonella Javiana infections that has been traced to imported jalapeno peppers from Sinaloa, Mexico, and distributed by Coast Citrus Distributors. According to the CDC, there are 345 confirmed patients spread across 27 states from coast to coast. Of those with complete information available, 36 have been hospitalized, according to the FDA. There are likely more sick people than are currently reflected in the patient count because some people do not seek medical attention and others are not specifically tested for Salmonella. The CD estimates that for every confirmed patient in a Salmonella outbreak, there are 29 who go undetected. The Food and Drug Administration has traced the source of the Salmonella to jalapeno peppers that Coast Citrus Distributors primarily distributed to restaurants, wholesalers, and food service companies. The FDA is working to determine if recalled jalapenos went to grocery stores. The importer received the peppers from a single grower in Mexico. After being notified about the outbreak, Chipotle Mexican Grill and Qdoba stopped serving affected jalapeno peppers. Given their actions to remove the product from their stores, neither of these establishments are considered a current ongoing risk to consumers in this outbreak. Illnesses started on dates ranging from June 19th to July 20th. Of 191 people interviewed, 177 reported eating at a Mexican-style restaurant before their illness, including Chipotle Mexican Grill and Qdoba, with meal dates ranging from June 14th to July 14th. States with patients are Alabama, Arkansas, California, Colorado, Georgia, Illinois, Indiana, Kansas, Kentucky, Louisiana, Michigan, Minnesota, Missouri, Montana, North Dakota, North Carolina, Nebraska, Ohio, Oklahoma, South Carolina, Tennessee, Texas, Utah, Virginia, Washington, Wisconsin, and
Wyoming. Frankie's Organic of Laval, Quebec is recalling 94 cases of Frankie's Organic plant-based vegan cheddar puffs because they may contain undeclared milk. The recall was initiated following two complaints of allergic reactions. The product can be found at PCC markets in Washington State and Earth Fair stores in Florida and South Carolina, as well as select independent retailers in the regions. Frankie's Organic is working with three distribution centers that any remaining inventory is removed from distribution. Customers should check their pantry for the organic plant-based vegan cheddar puffs with best if used by 5/16/2027.

On July 24th, Florida's Health Department issued a guidance statement recommending against the use of psychotropic drugs in children ages 5 to 17 years for the treatment of depression, anxiety, and attention deficit hyperactivity disorder, or ADHD. The document raises several legitimate concerns about pediatric psychopharmacology. It also makes a recommendation that, if allowed broadly, would cause serious harm to millions of children. The document's strongest points are procedural. It calls for comprehensive evaluations before initiating treatment, including thorough health histories, psychosocial assessments, and physical examinations. It recommends psychotherapy before pharmacotherapy in mild cases. It highlights the value of behavioral interventions, physical activity, dietary improvements, and reduced screen time. It emphasizes careful deprescribing when medications are discontinued. None of these recommendations are controversial or new. The American Academy of Child and Adolescent Psychiatry's, or AACAP, 2009 guidelines similarly emphasize that prescribers should complete thorough evaluations and develop treatment plans that integrate both psychosocial and pharmacological interventions based on the best available evidence. Florida's guidance also correctly identified a real problem. Too many children receive psychotropic prescriptions from practitioners who may lack specialized training without adequate evaluation or concurrent psychotherapy. Recent research confirms that over half of psychotropic medications prescribed to children and teens come from general practitioners, nurse practitioners, or physician assistants rather than mental health specialists. The document's fatal flaw is its central recommendation, a blanket advisory against psychotropic medications for childhood depression, anxiety, and ADHD. This recommendation is not supported by the evidence the document cites, nor by the broader medical literature. For ADHD, the evidence base is robust. Stimulant medications, including amphetamines and methylphenidate, have among the largest effect sizes of any treatment in all of psychiatry. An umbrella review of network meta-analyses of randomized controlled trials found that stimulants and behavioral therapy demonstrated the most convincing efficacy profiles for ADHD in children and adolescents. Furthermore, a recent meta-analysis found that children with ADHD have more than double the risk of developing depressive disorders compared with those without ADHD, and that stimulant medications were associated with a significantly reduced risk of depression. Untreated ADHD is associated with school failure, substance misuse, antisocial behavior, and suicidality. Recommending against stimulant use is not cautious medicine. It is a recommendation to withhold one of the most effective treatments in pediatrics. For pediatric anxiety disorders, selective serotonin reuptake inhibitors, SSRIs, show substantial efficacy. The AACAP's 2020 clinical practice guidelines recommend that patients aged 6 to 18 years with anxiety disorders receive treatment with cognitive behavioral therapy, CBT, an SSRI, or a combination of both. A landmark randomized controlled trial of 488 children found that combined CBC and sertraline, also known as Zoloft, was effective in 81% of cases compared to 60% for CBT alone and 55% for sertraline alone. Advising against SSRIs for childhood anxiety directly contradicts this evidence. For depression, the picture is more nuanced. The drug-placebo difference for SSRIs in pediatric depression is smaller, driven largely by high placebo response rates. The FDA's black box warning about suicidal ideation with antidepressants in youth is well known. Yet, fluoxetine, or Prozac, remains FDA-approved for pediatric depression, and the combination of fluoxetine with CBT has demonstrated clear superiority over either treatment alone. The appropriate clinical response to this complexity
is individualized risk-benefit analysis, not a blanket recommendation against psychotropic pharmacotherapy. About Your Health will continue when we return. Stay tuned after this short break.

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1: From the Bureau of Economic Geology, this is Earth Date. Would you let your kids keep a pet shark? You would if you were part of the Bajo tribe, where children learn to swim before they can walk and spear fish at age 8. The Bajo are sea nomads in Indonesia, the Philippines, and Malaysia who live on boats and follow fish populations. Traditionally, they come ashore only to trade their catch and escape storms. To make their living diving for fish, the Bajo have adapted to do things the rest of us can't. In fact, they've developed some of the same capabilities as seals and whales. When they dive, their bodies direct blood away from their extremities and toward their brain and organs. Most importantly, they've developed 50% larger spleens, which act like an oxygen reserve, storing and then releasing more red blood cells into their system when they dive. All Bajo, even those who don't dive, have an enlarged spleen, indicating it's genetic. With these adaptations, most Bajo can spend 5 hours a day underwater. They dive easily to 60 feet and stay there for minutes at a time. They can go to depths over 200 feet with nothing more than wooden goggles and weight belts to pull them to the bottom, then surface and do it again. Western scientists are studying the Bajo to see how they can thrive with less oxygen, a condition called hypoxia, which can cause free divers to lose consciousness and drown. Perhaps the secrets of the Bajo will save lives elsewhere. I'm Scott Tinker, diving deep on Earth Date.
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Welcome back. I'm Jill Burke, and you're listening to About Your Health on Gateway Radio. Before we continue, a quick reminder that we love to hear from you. Call us with opinions on our programming or suggestions about topics we should present. If you say it's okay, we might even put your voice on the air. You can always leave a message around the clock at 646-202-1049. Continuing with the article about pediatric psychopharmacotherapy. Florida's guidance statement creates a false equivalence between legitimate caution and wholesale avoidance. It cites a 2004 paper on the long-term neurodevelopmental effects of psychotropic drugs to suggest that these medications' long-term risks are unknown. While long-term data are indeed limited for some agents, the long-term consequences of untreated psychiatric illness in children are well documented. Academic failure, social impairment, substance use disorders, self-harm, and suicide. Children with ADHD who go untreated face cascading developmental consequences that compound over the years. The risks of treatment must always be weighed against the risk of non-treatment. A calculus this guidance ignores entirely. The document also recommends laboratory testing for heavy metals and mold exposure before prescribing any psychotropic medication. While ruling out medical causes of behavioral symptoms is standard practice, routine mold and heavy metal screening in children presenting with ADHD or anxiety has no evidence base and risks medicalizing normal environmental exposures while delaying effective treatment. Perhaps most troubling is the document's selective citation of legitimate organizations. It references the AACAP's patient education materials, not the AACAP's clinical practice parameters or more recent guidance on medications to support its position. The AACAP does not recommend against psychotropic medications. It recommends their judicious, evidence-based use within comprehensive treatment plans. Clinicians practicing in Florida and elsewhere should continue to follow evidence-based guidelines from the AACAP, the American Academy of Pediatrics, and the American Academy of Family Physicians. These guidelines uniformly support the use of psychotropic medications as part of multimodal treatment plans for appropriately diagnosed children with proper monitoring and concurrent psychotherapy when indicated. The legitimate kernel within this guidance, that children deserve thorough evaluations, access to psychotherapy, and careful medication management, should not be lost. But wrapping sound procedural advice inside a blanket recommendation against evidence-based pharmacotherapy does not protect children. It endangers them. When a state health department tells clinicians to avoid medications that robust evidence and professional guidelines have shown to be effective, the guidance itself becomes the risk factor. The Florida guidance represents a troubling instance in which public health policy appears driven more by ideological conviction than by the weight of clinical evidence, a pattern that has raised concerns across multiple domains of medical practice in the U.S. When government officials issue directives that contradict the consensus of every major medical and psychiatric organization, the result is not caution, but harm, particularly to the most vulnerable patients who depend on evidence-based care. What happens if China controls the next cure? This is by Alec Ginsberg. For most of modern history, if a drug mattered, it was developed in the United States. That wasn't an accident. It was the result of a system we built deliberately. World-class universities, deep capital markets, strong patent protections, and a regulatory framework that, while slow and expensive, set the global standard for what was safe and effective actually means. That system still exists.
It's just no longer the one that matters. A new study published in JAMA put numbers to something that's been quietly building for years. Global drug development has nearly doubled over the past decade. The United States is still growing, but modestly. China, on the other hand, has gone from roughly 800 drug development programs to more than 6,000. In that same period, America's share of global development dropped from about half to just over a third. That's not a blip. That's a structural shift. And it's not just volume. For years, the narrative around China's pharmaceutical industry was simple. Copy what works in the West, manufacture it cheaper, and scale it domestically. That narrative is outdated. Today, China is competing in some of the most advanced areas of medicine: cancer therapies, biologics, cell and gene treatments, and in some cases, doing it at a comparable level of sophistication. Also not good. They're also doing it faster. According to industry data cited in the same JAMA editorial, early-stage clinical trials in China are completed roughly 50% faster and at a fraction of the cost of those in the United States. That's the part that should make you pause, because this isn't about intelligence or talent or even scientific capability. It's about economics. The United States still has the most rigorous drug development system in the world. That's something we should be proud of, and it's something worth protecting. The FDA approval process is not a bug in the system. It is the system. It's the reason patients can trust when a drug hits the market. It has been tested, scrutinized, and challenged from every angle. But that rigor comes at a cost. Drug development in the U.S. is slow, it's expensive, and increasingly, it's being outcompeted by systems that are simply more efficient. China has built a parallel model, one that still follows the broad contours of modern drug development, but operates with lower costs, faster timelines, and a regulatory environment designed to accelerate progress rather than slow it down. Put simply, the United States built the gold standard. China is building the faster version of it, and for the first time, speed might matter just as much as perfection. Now, to be clear, more drug development anywhere in the world is a good thing. More competition means more shots on goal. More shots on goal means more breakthroughs. If new therapies are discovered faster and brought to market more efficiently, patients everywhere benefit. But that's only half the story. Medicine isn't just about innovation, it's about control. For decades, the United States hasn't just led drug development, we've defined it. We've decided what gets studied, how it gets studied, and what standard of evidence is required before it reaches patients. We've controlled the early stages of the pipeline where the most important decisions are made. That control is starting to shift. More early-stage trials are launching in China. More data are being generated there. And increasingly, there are scenarios where a drug might be developed, tested, and even approved in one region before the United States has meaningfully participated at all. That creates a new reality, one where access to cutting-edge drug therapies doesn't just depend on science, it depends on coordination, on data sharing, on regulatory alignment, on cooperation between governments that don't always cooperate. We've already seen what happens when critical parts of the drug supply chain move overseas. Today, the vast majority of active pharmaceutical ingredients, the core components of most medications, are manufactured outside the United States, largely in China and India. That system works until it doesn't. Now, imagine that same dynamic not applied just to manufacturing, but to innovation itself. Imagine the next breakthrough cancer therapy is developed, tested, and scaled primarily in China, or the next generation of weight loss drugs, or more realistically, the next pandemic vaccine. In a world where geopolitical relationships are stable, that's manageable. In a world where they're not, it's a problem. Let's call it
like it is. The worst-case scenario isn't that China develops more drugs than we do. The worst-case scenario is that a global health crisis emerges, a new virus, a new pathogen, something we can't predict, and the fastest or most effective solution is controlled by a country we are not on good terms with. That's not a conspiracy theory. It's just a logical extension of the trend. And if that happens, access becomes a negotiation, not a guarantee. There's also real scientific questions that come with this shift. Clinical trials conducted in a largely homogeneous population don't always translate cleanly to a country as diverse as the United States. Differences in genetics, metabolism, and disease prevalence can materially affect how drugs perform across populations. That's why regulators talk about bridging studies, additional trials designed to confirm the results observed in one region apply to another. In practice, this would mean that a drug fully developed soup to nuts in China would have to undergo additional trials to determine safety and efficacy for the United States population. Those safeguards matter, and they're one of the reasons the FDA process exists in the first place. But they also introduce friction, time, cost, the very things that are now being competed on globally. So where does that leave us? This didn't happen because China cheated. It happened because they built a system optimized for speed and cost, two variables that increasingly define modern drug development. And on our side, the issue isn't scientific capability. It's policy. The United States has made it extraordinarily expensive to develop drugs. We've layered complexity on top of complexity, slowed timelines, and created a system where only the largest companies can afford to play at scale. At the same time, we've turned Big Pharma into a political punching bag, ignoring the uncomfortable truth that those profits, patents, and incentives are the very things that fund the next generation of medicine. You can't demand breakthrough innovation and then strip away the incentives that make it possible. It doesn't work. The good news is, this is fixable. We don't need to lower our standards. We don't need to cut corners on safety. But we do need to take a hard look at the economics of drug development in this country. That means creating stronger financial incentives for early stage research, making it easier, not riskier, but easier, to run clinical trials domestically, and recognizing that maintaining leadership in medicine isn't just about science, it's about strategy. Because here's the reality. The next generation of life-changing drugs will almost certainly be sold in America, but they may not be discovered here. And if that happens, we're not just buying medicine, we're asking for it. Eric Ginsberg, the author of this piece, is a fourth-generation pharmacist and the owner of C.O. Bigelow, the oldest pharmacy in the United States. You're listening to About Your Health on Gatewave Radio. Same knee, same surgery, twice the price. More than a million times a year, a U.S. surgeon slices open a knee, strips out worn cartilage, caps the leg bones with metal, and drops in a plastic spacer to allow the new joint to glide. While knee replacement procedures have become standard, the price charged has not. At Catawba Valley Medical Center in Hickory, North Carolina, for example, the cost of the procedure under a Blue Cross Blue Shield health plan this year was about $16,000, according to data from Seraph Health, a San Francisco startup that collects recently released data from hospitals and insurers. Little more than an hour's drive west, however, at Mission Hospital in Asheville, the cost of the procedure under the same health plan was around $40,000. Or more than double, the data showed.
Formed by the merger of two largest hospitals in the region, Mission has little competition and more power to demand the higher price. The comparison between these two hospitals illuminates how large hospital systems created by a wave of U.S. mergers in recent decades can dominate the competition and push up healthcare costs. While many factors affect the price of a medical procedure, hospitals with few competitors can charge more, health economists say. The hospital price hikes mean patients and their insurers must pay more for an episode of healthcare, but there is an important side effect, too, even for people who don't require medical care. When insurers face higher hospital prices, they pass the costs on and raise the prices they charge for everyone's health insurance.

surrounding Brevard County. The center has charged Cigna 2 times what a hospital 2 hours north did for a knee replacement this year, the Serif Health data show. Banner North Colorado Medical Center, which ranks as the leading healthcare provider in Weld County, Colorado, charged a United Healthcare patient $20,000 more for the surgery in Greeley than a health system an hour's drive south in Denver. The American Hospital Association has argued that hospital mergers can improve quality and reduce healthcare costs by creating a fiscally sustainable environment. A Mission Hospital spokesperson said comparing hospitals' prices was unfair or misleading because their practices and constraints vary so much. For years, economists suspected that the run of mergers beginning in the late 1990s was a main driver of the rising costs of U.S. healthcare. From 2002 to 2020 alone, more than 1,000 hospital mergers unfolded in the United States. But until the recent federal disclosure rule, the effect of healthcare monopolies on pricing was often overlooked or harder to detect. Hospitals do not advertise their prices, and even when they are revealed on a bill, patients scarcely notice the bottom line because they don't pay most of it. Their insurers do. What the data show pretty clearly is that when hospitals have bargaining leverage, they tend to have higher prices, said Zach Cooper, an associate professor of public health and economics at Yale University, who has spent more than a decade studying hospital monopolies. Over the last quarter century, Cooper said, hospital prices have risen faster than those for any other economic sector, and hospital consolidation is one of the primary drivers. Federal and state officials have wavered over when to intervene when hospitals are proposing to merge. Last summer, President Donald Trump revoked former President Joe Biden's 2021 directive that urged federal agencies to challenge mergers that could harm consumers, reversing course from Biden's more aggressive enforcement of antitrust law. In a March memo, however, Federal Trade Commission Chairman Andrew Ferguson called for a task force on healthcare mergers that are leading to higher prices and decreased quality of care. Several states have sought to curb healthcare monopolies. In 2023, Minnesota passed a law banning anti-competitive healthcare mergers and bolstering state oversight. In 2022, California passed a law requiring healthcare businesses to give the state a 90-day notice of large mergers and created an agency to investigate their effects on competition. And Oregon passed a law in 2021 enabling the state health department to block acquisitions and mergers of hospitals. Nothing has stopped the overall trend, however, as hospitals seek to grow and gain leverage over insurers and competitors. Last year alone, hospital and health systems announced 46 mergers and acquisitions, according to Kaufman Hall, a healthcare business consulting firm. 5 ranked as mega mergers, meaning they were valued at more than $1 billion. 1 merged 28 hospitals across Connecticut and New York into a powerful interstate health system. Another linked Sanford Health and Marshfield Clinic Health System, a deal that created a 56-hospital system across the Midwest, including Iowa, Michigan, Minnesota, Wisconsin, and Wyoming, with combined revenue of about $10 billion. Other mergers have been proposed in California, Hawaii, and Minnesota. Few places in the United States better exemplify how hospital mergers reshape healthcare than Asheville. In 1998, the state authorized a deal that joined the city's 2 acute care hospitals, St. Joseph's Hospital and Memorial Mission Medical Center, to create Mission Hospital. Ever since, its effects have been studied and its prices fiercely contested. Marcel Crago, a nurse and lactation consultant, is one of many patients who have accused Mission Health, which operates Mission Hospital, of gouging consumers. Last year, she tweaked her knee while cross-country skiing. "My knee went pop, pop, pop," she recalled. She had torn her meniscus, the rubbery cartilage around the knee that acts as a shock absorber. A doctor advised her to have a portion of it removed.

2 days before the surgery, Mission Health told her the total charge would be over $9,000, according to paperwork on her case filed with the state's Consumer Protection Division. I was shocked at the number, she said. Crago's insurance policy from United Health Group had a high deductible, so she would have had to pay most of that cost. She decided to postpone the surgery and shop around, eventually arranging to have it done at an outpatient center not associated with Mission. There, the bill came to less than a third of the price Mission Health charged. The way Mission Health handled the whole thing felt predatory, Crago recalled, noting that when she balked at the $9,000 figure, the hospital offered a 20% discount if she paid up front. It makes you wonder how much they are playing with prices, she said. In responding to Crago's complaint with the state, an attorney for Mission and HCA Healthcare, which owns the hospital, wrote that hospital charges represent the cost for supporting the entire episode of care and must cover the hospital's investments in advanced technology, training staff, and other critical needs. Patients are certainly entitled to shop around for surgical procedures, wrote the attorney, Philip Jackson. It's not just patients who bear the burden of rising hospital prices. Over time, anyone who pays for health insurance pays a price for hospital monopolies, as insurers boost premiums as medical costs rise. The full cost for an employer to pay for an average family health insurance plan rose to more than $27,000 in 2025, up from $21,000 just 6 years ago, according to figures from KFF. Around Asheville, employers and employees complain that their insurance premiums are higher because Mission's prices are so high. As the chef and co-founder of Curate Restaurant in Asheville, a business with about 100 employees, Katie Button provides health insurance coverage to her employees and believes she has been paying for Mission Hospital's excessive prices, according to a pending class action lawsuit she filed in 2021 with five residents who say the monopoly has harmed them. Any insurance plan in Asheville must include Mission Hospital, she said, because it is the only one around. This makes the burden of its prices unavoidable. We are where we are because we don't have a choice of hospitals, Button said. There is no other option. The steady creep of healthcare costs is top of mind, not just in Asheville, but for most U.S. voters, according to an April KFF poll. Nearly two-thirds of adults were worried about being able to afford healthcare, the poll found. Yet, while federal law allows regulators to step in and block mergers deemed to create monopolies, the FTC intervened in only about 1% of such cases from 2002 to 2020 to stop a hospital merger, according to a Yale University study. The FTC has since announced challenges to five other hospital mergers. When Mission Health was formed by a merger in 1998, state officials recognized that Asheville's new dominant health system would have the power to raise prices and required Mission to sign an agreement to limit spending and profit margins. Even with these restrictions, the hospital substantially hiked prices, according to economic research cited by the FTC. But Mission's prices were about to go up even more. In 2015, Mission Health lobbied the state legislature to drop the state restrictions, abandoning the profit limits. After 20 years of the hospital behaving itself, the state decided to terminate its oversight, said Mark Hall, a professor emeritus at Wake Forest University who has written an account of the hospital's merger history. Then, 3 years later, HCA, the largest hospital corporation in the county, bought Mission Health. The Dogwood Health Trust, a nonprofit established as a part of HCA's purchase of Mission Health, helps fund KFF health news coverage. This put a prepackaged monopoly into the hands of the world's largest for-profit hospital corporation, Hall said. Across a range of services, Mission Hospital charges more than other North Carolina hospitals. As more hospitals across the United States plan to merge, the experience in Asheville represents a cautionary tale.
unregulated monopolies have never gone well for the public. That's all the time we have for About Your Health. About Your Health is brought to you by GateWave Radio. I'm volunteer reader Jill Berg. 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

0: 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We also rely on the financial support of listeners and the people who love them. If you can make a contribution at any level, or know someone who can, or call for more information at 646-202-1049.
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0: I'll bet most of our listeners know this song, sung by Art Garfunkel and Paul Simon. Today, we'll be talking with Art Garfunkel's college roommate.
1: We'll be speaking with Sanford Greenberg about his memoir entitled Hello Darkness, My Old Friend, that talks about how he lost his eyesight and found the power to break through the darkness and fulfill his vision for a life of distinguished public service. But first, for our tip of the week. This week's tip comes from Albert Einstein via Sanford Greenberg.
2: I'll tell you what I think, and it comes from a quote by Albert Einstein. He said, "The most important experience we can have is the mysterious. It is the fundamental emotion which lies at the cradle of true art and science. Whoever does not know it can no longer wonder, can no longer marvel. He's as good as dead, and his eyes are dim." Now, to me, that says everything about how to live life. Because if you can't wonder or can't marvel, you miss the magic of daily living, simply the magnificent gargantuan essence, the beauty and joy that can be uncovered in all things you encounter on any day when you're walking on vacation with a loved one.
0: There are a lot of wonders to behold in life if we're just open and receptive to learning about them.
2: That's a much better summary than I could have given.
1: Well, thank you so much.
0: Thank you. Thank you. Support for Eyes on Success is provided by
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1: Let's start by meeting Sanford and learning about his personal mission to end blindness for everybody.
2: My name is Sanford Greenberg. I live in Washington, D.C. I was born and raised in Buffalo, New York. Proud to be a Buffalonian. And I am currently serving as chairman of the Board of Governors of the Wilmer Eye Institute at Johns Hopkins, and I have a goal in my life, which began in 1961 when I lost my eyesight, and I made a promise to God that I would do everything I could for the rest of my life to make sure that no one else would go blind, and I continue to pursue that. And in 2008, we announced that there is a prize available to the person or persons who contributes most to ending blindness. And in 2020, we gave out 13 prizes to the most distinguished scientists, in our opinion, around the world. And subsequent to that, Johns Hopkins and the Wilmer Eye Institute agreed to create the Sanford and Susan Greenberg Center to End Blindness, which is the only facility in the world that is devoted solely to ending blindness for everyone, forevermore.
0: Well, that is quite an admirable mission. What is the current state of your vision these days?
2: I have no sight.
1: And that was the result of misdiagnosed glaucoma?
2: Yes, when I was 19.
0: And that was while you were just a couple of years into college at Columbia University, right?
2: Yes, it was my junior year at Columbia.
1: Eyes on Success is made possible in part by our corporate partners. Underwriting pairs the impact of targeted marketing with the integrity of community goodwill.
0: Learn more by sending an email to hosts@eyesonsuccess.net.
1: This week's focus topic is Sanford Greenberg's memoir, Hello Darkness, My Old Friend, and the life story it tells.
0: Well, Sandy, we partially wanted to talk to you today about your book, Hello Darkness, My Old Friend, and also about your life. Can you talk to us a little bit about how you started your journey into blindness that's described in the book?
2: Yes, my journey into blindness was like everyone else who's come into this land, an unfortunate one, but you do what you can with what you have. I was pitching in a baseball game at the end of my sophomore year, beginning of my junior year. And in the seventh inning, my eyes became very cloudy, very steamy, and I couldn't see the batter. I almost hit one, and having decided that the situation I was in was impossible, I stumbled off the mound to the sidelines and dropped to the ground. Fortunately, my girlfriend was there, and she came over and put my head on her lap and asked me what had happened, and I told her that I couldn't see. And she was aghast. I said, but it's now subsiding. And I had a number of episodes of that sort over a period of weeks until I went to see one ophthalmologist who told me I had allergic conjunctivitis and gave me some, fortunately, ineffective eye drops. And then I went to allegedly the best doctor in Erie County, and he, as Nancy said, misdiagnosed my condition. It was not an allergic conjunctivitis, it was glaucoma. And by providing topical steroids for me throughout my first half of my junior year, I went from 20/20 vision to 0/0.
0: And this had to be quite a traumatic experience when you're in your late teens, early 20s to, you know, be a very active person and then suddenly go blind. And there was quite a lot of resistance on your part to accepting your blindness.
2: That still is.
1: I would have thought you'd been used to it by now.
2: Yeah, you would think. Not really. It's a challenging way to live, I need not tell you. But fortunately, the good Lord blessed me and enabled me to meet some extraordinary people who helped make my journey a very constructive and happy one. Primarily, my wife, Sue, at the time that this event occurred, she was my girlfriend, and I met her in sixth grade. But despite the fact that I was instantly attracted to her, she would not talk to me, nor would she talk to me in seventh grade or eighth grade until she and I were in a spelling contest. And the word to be spelled was silhouette. And I knew how to spell it. But the question I had in my mind, do I want to embarrass her by spelling it correctly? Or do I do what I should do, which is spell it properly? So I decided to spell it correctly, and she didn't. I thought it could have been a very calamitous occasion, but turned out that at least I came to her notice. And by the time we went to high school together, she was aware of me. And when I asked her out on a date to go in our sophomore year in high school to go to the annual cancer charity ball, she accepted. And we've been together ever since.
0: For many years.
2: 60.
0: Congratulations.
2: Thank you. Thank you.
0: She was quite supportive as you were going through this process, as was your roommate in college. Can you tell us a little bit about your roommate and how supportive these individuals were?
2: Well, my wife had a choice. She's a senior now in college. Her boyfriend, who she fell in love with finally, went blind. She was not blind, and she had the whole world in front of her. So her decision was to leave me or to stay with me, pretty well understanding that the path would be more treacherous than a normal life. But the reason she is the hero of this story is because she made the choice to stay with me when she didn't have to. I had no choice, and I had to stay with her. So the moral side of the argument is clearly on her side. And without her, I don't think I'd be here talking to you.
0: She was a very brave and strong woman, I guess.
2: Yes, sir.
0: And your roommate, on whom the title of your book is based, was also very supportive during this time.
2: I would say so. He and I met in 1958 during freshman orientation week, and we became friends pretty quickly.
0: And we should point out to our listeners, in case they don't know, that your roommate was Art Garfunkel.
2: Correct.
1: Which explains why you were able to use the title Hello Darkness for your book, where anybody else might have gotten sued for copyright infringement.
2: Correct.
1: And I understand he was very generous in every way to you and vice versa throughout the course of your friendship.
2: I'd like to think so. I think once again, as with Sue, his was the greatest sacrifice. And without that couplet, I certainly wouldn't have made it through. He would come into my room and read to me and say, "Sanford, darkness is going to read to you today." Or, "Sanford, darkness is going to read to you from the Iliad." Or, "Sanford, darkness is going to read the New York Times to you today." And so I suppose he felt that his voice was emerging from my darkness. And that's why he called himself Darkness, hence the name of the book.
0: And it describes in the book how he was also very helpful in assisting you to get from place to place. And when you were getting used to not having eyesight, he was a very big help.
2: He was crucial to my return to Columbia. After I lost my eyesight in Detroit after surgery, I went home to Buffalo, and I didn't know the word depression at that time. I wasn't psychologically sophisticated. So let's say I was in despair, and I didn't want to see anybody. So all of my friends who were calling in Buffalo, I rejected their offers to come over. I wanted to be alone, to sit in frigid isolation, as it would be called. And yet one day, Arthur flew in from New York and said, "Sanford, let's take a walk." So we began to walk down my street, Saranac Avenue. And at the very beginning, things were somewhat like the way they were when we were back at college. And then shortly thereafter, he said, "Sanford, when are you coming back to school?" And I said, "Arthur, I'm not coming back to school. How can I come back to school? I have no resources. And by the way, if you didn't notice, I'm blind." He said, "Sanford, you and I made a pact that if one were an extremist, the other would come to his aid, notwithstanding the circumstances of the other. And so I'm here today to take part in that solemn covenant. And it's not only that you need me to help you, it's that I need you to come back with me. You're my best friend, aren't you?"
0: You guys were a team.
2: Yeah.
0: It's a great story of how instrumental certain people can be, like your wife and Art Garfunkel, in kind of motivating you out of a very depressing situation. And sometimes people just need a kickstart from the outside to get going again.
2: Yes, sir.
0: And that certainly worked for you.
2: Yes, it did.
1: Boy, very few people have a friend as good as he's been to you.
2: I would subscribe to that sentence wholeheartedly.
0: So there was a story that you recount in the book that was quite transformational for you in terms of dealing with your blindness, learning to navigate and be independent, etc. And Art Garfunkel was a key component of that story. Tell us that story.
2: And so what, of course, changed the path of my life was one day when Arthur had finished taking me to a meeting with a social worker. He would always take me back to our dorm room after the meeting. And that day he said, "Sanford, look," he was an architecture student, and he said, "I have a sketch of the Seagram building, which is due tomorrow morning. So why don't you just come along with me and it'll only be a short period of time. Then I'll take you back to the door. And I said, Arthur, I don't think you understand it. If I miss this reader, I'm doomed. This is my whole career, which is the way I felt at the time. And I had a reader named Michael Mutesi at 4 p.m. that day, and I was intent on getting there. And after Arthur and I debated for a bit, he saw that I was somewhat intransigent and walked away,
0: leaving you alone in the middle of the city to get back on your own, despite being blind.
2: That's correct. And so I entered the subway during rush hour, and I used my outstretched arms and went into poles and benches and people, and I was bloodied up pretty substantially. And at one point, I fell over the side of the tracks, and my upper body was hanging over it so I could smell the dirty, oily, greasy tracks.
0: Oof.
2: And I was so down that I asked God if he would let the train sever me so this nightmare I was living would be over. And then I came to realize that I couldn't do that because all of my friends depended on me to continue the fakery that I had been carrying on, which is nothing's wrong. I'm not blind. But I realized that I had to go back and perhaps this time tell everybody exactly what's happened to me and what the problems are. And so I got up and I started the trek back to get the Midtown shuttle, got on a local train on the west side to go up to Columbia. And I remember sitting in the train with my legs bloody, socks wet, head in trouble. And I thought of my grandmother, who at age 8 lived in a nowhere place in Europe, had her at a spring from a cradle burst into her eye, so she needed a glass eye. And at 8 years old, she somehow got to London, where she operated a candy store, and then took a voyage along the cross and cruel ocean to get to Philadelphia and then ultimately to Buffalo. And I thought about what she had gone through. And this little journey of mine on the subway was nothing in comparison with what she suffered.
0: Now, after your journey on the subway, when you got back to the Columbia campus, you had a surprise waiting for you.
2: Yes, I did. It was a hell of a surprise. And I bumped into this man who said, "Oops, excuse me, sir." And of course, it was Arthur, who had followed me the entire way. And he never had a sketch that he had to hand in the next day. And it was both a moment of rage for about 30 seconds and then jubilation after that.
0: So unbeknownst to you, he is sort of your guardian angel along this trip, but you didn't know.
2: Yes, but he was, but I didn't know.
0: Well, that is quite an incredible story. But art also had an impact on how you viewed the world in general and your outlook on life. Tell us how he changed your outlook on life and gave you a more positive attitude.
2: One day after our humanities class, as we were walking out of it, on Amsterdam Avenue, he called me over and said, "Sanford, I'd like you to look at this patch of grass, but really look at it." And he then told me how light illuminated the beauty and complexities of its colors. I was stunned. Here was a young man telling me about the beauty of nature, and that experience coming so early in my life transmogrified the way in which I looked at nature and indeed my way of experiencing life itself. And shortly thereafter, we decided to room together. And little did I know how great offered room with him was.
1: So ultimately, you did graduate from Columbia with your undergraduate degree. You went on to get, I believe, a couple other degrees, and then you've been very successful in business. So having gotten over the hump of accepting being blind, can you talk a little bit about some of these other successes that followed?
2: Yes, I'd be happy to. The one that was most significant to me started out as a result of my blindness. In my senior year, when I had returned as a blind student, I found that the tape recorder I was using would not go fast enough for me to absorb information or enough information to keep up with my peers. So in my senior year, I struggled with that. And finally, during the summer, I had a breakthrough. And I said, well, if for the past 50,000 years we've been communicating by, principally by speaking and listening, 500 years ago, Gutenberg came along with a printing press. So it seemed to me that there might be genetic and historical reasons why we might be capable of adapting to listening as rapidly as we can read. And that's when I decided to invent a compressed speech machine so that a student could listen at two or three times what the tape recorder could play without distortion. And I worked on that all the years I was at Harvard and Oxford and Columbia. And in 1969, got the patents for the compression expansion of human speech.
0: And that was a big thing, because prior to that, people got the idea that you could speed up audio, but everybody sounded like chipmunks like this, and it wasn't really so good to listen to.
2: You summarized the problem perfectly.
0: I've been there.
2: I'm sorry to hear that.
0: So that was a great advance.
2: From my perspective, it was.
1: And then that was the beginning of your career as a serial entrepreneur, I guess.
2: I don't like to consider myself a serial entrepreneur. That has certain connotations. I'm a believer, as you know from my book, that the two most important things in the world are people and ideas. And to me, each time I thought about a new idea around which I could build a company, a lot of research and thinking went into it before I simply rushed into the next company. So maybe you will call that a serial entrepreneur. I call it a time to reflect and then make a decision based on research to start a new company.
0: One thing that made a big impact on me from reading the book was how you handled your blindness. As a blind person myself, I've become accustomed to using assistive devices like canes. I don't use a guide dog, but, you know, voiceover on my phone, screen readers. And it seems like, at least early on, it's natural you were very reluctant to using any assistive devices or mobility devices like canes or guide dogs. And it seems like that was for a long time. Can you talk a little bit about that? And, you know, I know you're a pretty proactive, strong person otherwise, but I'm kind of surprised that you wouldn't rely on any of these things that presumably might make navigation or life a little bit easier.
2: That's true. And I have been criticized by my wife, my family members, and many of my friends for not going down the traditional route of using a cane or a dog. And I think you, in the book, can feel the tension in my decision-making process.
0: Yes, that was quite evident.
2: Right.
0: But even after that terrifying experience getting home to Columbia on the subway with Art shadowing you, you still didn't start to use any assistive devices like a cane or a guide dog, did you?
2: No, I felt that if I could get through the New York City subway blind, that I could do anything. And that episode defined me then, and it defines me now. I still feel that way.
0: But I understand from the book that you also have your personal plastic surgeon on call when you do smash into things.
2: Yes, I have to admit to that. It's helpful. You don't lose as much blood as you probably otherwise would.
0: Right.
1: We rely on Steri-Strips.
2: Oh, my wife carries in her purse a bundle of Steri-Strips.
1: Yes, we wives get very good at using them.
2: Yes, yes, my wife's quite expert. I'm glad to hear somebody else. That I thought that was our secret. I guess it's out.
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0: Well, Sandy, remind our listeners what the name of your book is and where they can obtain the book.
2: Hello Darkness, My Old Friend is the name of the book. 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
1: And if people wanted to get in touch with you, how would they do that?
2: 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And I have a page there, and I will do the best I can to respond.
0: And what can people find on your website?
2: Well, they can find the details about the book. 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And they can find largely a great deal about the End Blindness campaign. And if they want to go to another website called endblindnessnow.com, they'll get the whole story of End Blindness and the award ceremony, which I'd recommend.
0: And as usual, you can find all of that contact information in the show notes associated with this episode at www.eyesonsuccess.net. 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And then you'll find a summary of those shows along with links to the audio and the show notes. 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
1: Hello, and welcome to show number 2632 of Eyes on Success, a weekly program empowering the visually impaired with expert advice, personal stories, and the latest in technology and accessibility. I'm Nancy Goodman-Torpy.
0: And I'm Pete Torpy.
5: And I don't know that every publisher does it, but I also know that you know, in the disability community, sometimes you need a little bit more encouragement or a little bit more support than maybe someone who does not have any disability. So I try to make sure that I'm a cheerleader, I'm a coach, I'm the editor coming through saying that doesn't sound right. I don't like that word. Hope you don't mind. It changed that word.
0: And as many of us know, it's not easy to get a book published, even if you're sighted. But if you're blind or visually impaired, it can be even more of a challenge.
1: We'll be talking with Daisy Russell, a visually impaired author and publisher. She will share her experiences running Wicked Infinity Publishing. We'll talk with her about providing book coaching, formatting, accessibility services, as well as about how she effectively utilizes artificial intelligence tools to bridge some gaps in design and project management for her client authors. But first, for our tip of the week. This week's tip comes from Daisy Russell.
5: So my tip is write every little idea down. You can have a file, you can have a notebook, you can have audio recordings, whatever you want. Just write everything down, because what doesn't seem like it could be a good book idea one day, give it some time to kind of, you know, grow as an idea from that little seed of a thought. And that's how all of my books have started. So when I say write things down, I mean, I have a file full of all kinds of things. It's just whatever comes to mind, dump it in there.
1: And then presumably other thoughts about the original ideas will come up, and you just associate the new thoughts with the original idea and let it grow and grow.
5: Yes. So my whole thing starts with, I have this writing notebook file that has everything in it. And then as something gets some more ideas, it gets into its own file. And then eventually it gets into its own folder with more stuff. And then I get to have a, you know, final version, a manuscript ready to go.
3: 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Success. Success. Success. Success. Success.
0: In a previous episode of Eyes on Success, we talked with blind science fiction writer Aaron Spelker, and this week we're going to talk with his publisher. So Daisy, maybe you can introduce yourself to our listeners and tell us a little bit about yourself.
5: Sure. So my name is Daisy Russell. I'm a visually impaired author in addition to a publisher. I'm also a full-time grad student pursuing my vision rehabilitation therapy master's. I work currently as a VRT, and I have a very active 3-year-old son, 2 dogs, a cat, a husband who's also visually impaired, and my 2 passions are helping people and writing. So I kind of got started.
0: Sounds like you really keep busy, don't you?
5: Just a little bit. Coffee helps.
0: So have you been writing for a long time?
5: I have. So when I was about 6 and learning Braille, I started writing short stories and kind of moral lessons and, you know, plays about animals that talked. And my writing has gotten better since then. But it's always been a passion of mine, that and reading. I read over 100 books a year.
0: And I assume the type of books you write these days has changed considerably over the years.
5: Yes, I mostly write young adult fantasy, paranormal, little small town romance I'm starting to get into. You know, I have a lot of interests in different genres, so.
0: How close are you to getting your degree, by the way?
5: I have a year to go, so by next fall, I'll be sitting for my SRAM and completing my practicum, and then I will be a certified vision rehabilitation therapist.
1: Wow, cool.
5: Thank you.
1: Well, you said you're already working as a vision rehabilitation therapist. Is having the degree going to change what you're able to do?
5: Yes. So technically, I'm not licensed right now, so I teach cooking, laundry, housekeeping, personal management. And during the year when we don't have teenagers, because we only have kids through the summer months. So during the rest of the year, we work with adults and I teach Braille to a lot of people who have lost their vision later in life. So they want to reconnect with literacy. So I'm kind of connected to Braille and writing and reading in all kinds of ways.
0: Sounds very fun and rewarding. How neat.
5: It is. And, you know, I would do this publishing, writing thing and just call it, you know, my full-time job. But I really like interacting with people and, you know, helping as well.
1: And what are some of the books that you've had published?
5: So my first book was Wicked Rebellion, which is the first in a series that I am continuing slowly. And the second book is Phantom Kiss, which is the start of another series. And that is a paranormal new adult romance. So it's a girl who goes to college and she can see ghosts. And it's a school for people who can see ghosts.
0: Sounds interesting. So I guess being a longtime author, is that what led you into publishing?
5: Yes. So I kind of got into it for selfish reasons because I did not want to go the traditional publishing route. I felt like traditional publishing doesn't always support authors with disabilities like myself and others I know, and, you know, support Braille and audio and alt text for cover descriptions. So I thought it'd be more professional to publish under a publishing company instead of just saying, you know, published by Daisy Russell, also written by Daisy Russell. And then I started dreaming a little bit bigger and helping other authors with disabilities, whether it was editing, book coaching, you know, uploading their work, proofreading, things like that.
1: So I gather that in addition to having a visually impaired person running this publishing firm, that you have a special focus. So can you tell our listeners what the name of your publishing organization is and what is special about it?
5: Yes. So it's called Wicked Infinity Publishing. Wicked is because I'm from Boston and I wanted something to spell WIP for work in progress. And what if publishing was already taken? And I also just like the infinity symbol. So we focus on books by authors with disabilities or people who write about characters with disabilities. And we try to make sure that's authentic representation and that the books are accessible as they possibly can. So offering large print, Braille, audio, and always including alternative text and cover descriptions in the body of the book as well, so people can enjoy the covers who can't see them.
1: And when you say people with disabilities, you don't mean just visual disabilities. This is the whole gamut.
5: It is the whole gamut, and it's still growing. So mostly I've only worked with authors with visual impairments like myself, but I hope to someday kind of keep going and, you know, helping out with people who have other disabilities as well.
0: So that sounds like a whole different area of expertise than writing books, getting into publishing. What did you have to learn to become a publisher? And I suppose you had to make certain connections also.
5: Yes. So it is slow going. Like we talked about, there's a lot of hats, a lot of shoes that I wear. But it is one of my passions. And so I watch a lot of webinars. I read a lot of books about writing and publishing and how to better market and different strategies. And I kind of want to grow in all those areas. I also read books about writing and publishing.
0: So once you learn some of the mechanics of publishing, it seems to me it's important to be connected to various distribution systems and booksellers and events like that. How did you do that? Is that important also?
5: That is also important. I started out with various Facebook groups with authors with disabilities or neurodivergent groups who are writers. And then just kind of fell into different things, like Women in Publishing is a big one that I follow their newsletter. I'm in their groups. There's a whole bunch of different things. A lot of what I know is self-taught and I'm still learning as I go. Yeah, it's a lot. I also learn a lot from watching other people and how they pursue different avenues. Book Vault is a new trend that people are using, and they support better large print quality for book publishing. So that's another area to look into and just keeping an eye on kind of what's trending and what's the best way to market and how to reach different authors and, you know, the audiences for their books.
0: So I kind of generically think I have an understanding of what publishers do, but I have a very simple framework of that there's an author who writes a book, contacts a publisher, and a publisher sort of maybe does some editing and distributes it and gets the book talked about around town and stuff. But tell me specifically what a publisher does do.
5: Yeah, so as a publisher, my biggest thing is helping people edit and proofread and market their book. So I've done a lot of research on different keywords and marketing. So a lot of what I do depends on what the author needs. So I've had an author say, I want to write a book. Talk me through writing this book. Help me edit the book, publish the book, upload it on Amazon, make sure I have a good cover, connect me with a cover designer you like who's good at working with people who are visually impaired, you know, help me write a blurb for my book and do all these things. So that's a lot of what I do. I market as much as I can, but I also try and set them up so that they know what they need to be doing to help promote themselves.
1: So I might not have thought of each of those steps myself, having never done it, but the one that surprised me was you said sometimes authors will come to you with an idea for a book and you actually work with them to create the book. They don't come to you with at least a draft.
5: Yep. That happened once. The book Love Can't Be Measured was one of those books. The person came to me. They said, I have an idea. I said, okay. And they're like, I need a book coach. I need you to help me like brainstorm, go through, tell me if I'm headed in the right direction, you know, check over my work, kind of edit and proofread as we go.
0: Wow. I'm impressed. I never imagined that amount of involvement on behalf of a publisher.
5: And I don't know that every publisher does it, but I also know that, you know, in the disability community, sometimes you need a little bit more encouragement or a little bit more support than maybe someone who does not have any disability. So I try to make sure that I'm a cheerleader, I'm a coach, I'm the editor coming through saying that doesn't sound right. I don't like that word. Hope you don't mind. It changed that word. And then, like I said, I work with somebody who would do book formatting and cover design for me when I would explain exactly what I was looking for. And, you know, we needed a cover that wasn't too busy, that was going to be visually accessible to people who may be colorblind or have some visual impairment. So the font had to be sans serif, things like that.
0: Do you do this all on your own?
5: I do this with, like I said, I contract with a graphic designer, book formatter, assistance from AI. I occasionally call Ira to have them look through and double check something. You know, my husband's really great about handling the 3-year-old. when I have my writing sessions, you know, I shut the door. I'm like, okay, it's 8:30 to 9:30. You know, mama's going to go do her writing. Or, you know, updating all my spreadsheets with, you know, all the fun business expenses or, you know, moving stuff around, doing edits, anything like that. So
0: it is work.
5: Yeah. I wouldn't say it's my full-time job, but it's there. It's up there.
0: Talk about some of the barriers that people run into when they want to publish a book or get their writing out in the world, and particularly some of the barriers to people who are visually impaired or have other disabilities.
5: One of them that I experienced myself, both as an author and as a publisher, is finding someone to design the right cover for you. My first book had one cover, and I loved it. It was what I had explained. But later on, I was doing a whole like revisions because I was doing the next 2 books in the trilogy and planning ahead what to do with those covers and making some edits to the book itself, and realized that it wasn't quite what I had envisioned in my head. So I realized I need to be a little bit more clear when I was explaining what I wanted. You know, the vibe of the book needed to come across a little bit differently. So, you know, I was working with a different cover designer and I was like, I need you to go into great detail when you describe this cover to me, because, you know, I didn't ask enough questions the first time around. And it was a great cover, the first one. However, it wasn't quite what I had imagined. So in rethinking how I was going to market the next 2 books in the series, I had to realize that I had to come up with a formula for exactly what I wanted to request in a cover.
0: Interesting.
5: Yeah, that's a big one, is the cover design, because I can't physically look at the cover and double check that my name is spelled right or, you know, things like that. So you definitely have to build a relationship with a graphic designer who understands what you're looking for and does quality work, which is good.
1: Do you use any of the relatively recent AI tools to help you, for example, describe what the image looks like to you or take a first pass at grammar errors or any of that?
5: I do, and I say that knowing it's a very hot topic in the writing community. So I, as an author, have used AI to kind of bounce ideas off of or maybe pull together my ideas into an outline I can actually, you know, have organized and use. I also have used it to check my covers over going forward now that I'm getting more comfortable using AI. I do also use it for that first run through. And a lot of the authors I work with also use it because AI makes things a lot more accessible for many people with disabilities.
0: Yeah, when we talked with Aaron Spelker about writing his science fiction books, he talked about using AI to check things like grammar, and maybe he changed the tense of the story in some parts or some sections and it wasn't consistent. So I think he got some interesting hints from that way. He also got help with some of the physics in the novels he was writing.

0: Well, I think with most things concerning AI, you don't want to have the AI do the entire job. You sort of want to use them as an intern or assistant sometimes to help you with the drudgery work or some of the things that are just easy to do. You might assign to an intern or something and then just take their suggestions or not, but the final product has to be your own.
1: Mm-hmm. Exactly. And I completely agree with that.
0: So it is not easy to publish a book, is it? And to sell it across the country? You make it sound easy.
1: It is not easy. A lot of work goes into it behind the scenes. And I can say, full disclosure, my books have sold 87 copies. And that's with me doing very minimal marketing for them. But as I'm learning more, I'm trying to, you know, develop a better you know, marketing strategy and kind of sharing that with the authors I work with as well. But yeah, it is a lot of hard work. You know, I'm glad in some ways I make it look easy, but it definitely, there's a lot that goes into it. You got to know a lot about keywords, about what's trending, you know, how people are going to find your book. You kind of have to play with those algorithms and have a following and for me, do all that while, you know, juggling a few other things.
2: There's the ultimate step of converting the book, which starts out as presumably some sort of file containing the words in the book, into the physical book. And by the physical book, this can mean lots of different formats. So print books, audio books, whatever. How do you actually do that part of the process?
1: So I love working in my Word files. And then in the past, I've used someone who does both my graphic design and book formatting for me, because a lot of the tools that are out there that people can download, there's a few different ones out there. Of course, their names are eluding me at the moment, but there's a lot of ones that can generate these book files for you that are ready to go, ready to publish, and perfectly formatted. And I've tested them as a JAWS user, and they are not the most accessible out there. So in my opinion, I want to make sure something looks good, so I may contract out a book formatter to do that work for me. And now I'm kind of fiddling with AI to see how it can do with book formatting, but we're still doing some experimentation with that.
2: So these book formatters, they're the people who make sure that, for example, a chapter starts at the top of the page or the table of contents is on its own set of pages and stuff like that?
1: Yes, exactly. And checking a lot of the visuals to make sure there's no weird page break. There's, you know, no extra white space that shouldn't be there. You know, that the font's consistent and readable. And, you know, like the binding margins are set correctly, and especially for the large print, that it meets the large print, like the most common standards for large print.
0: I imagine that most of the books that you publish are in some kind of digital format that people can download, and that's easy to make in large print or regular print. What do you do about audiobooks and braille books? Do you have to hire narrators, or do you use AI to make the voices? I guess there's many options.
1: There are a lot of options. So right now, I am exploring different ways of doing audio. Two of my books, one is already available on Braille and audio reading download through the National Library Service. And the second one is in process. So that's one way that you can access the audiobook. For the Braille book, I do that myself as a BRF. I used to work as a Braille transcriber, so I'm able to get an accessible BRF Braille ready format available.
0: And who did the audio for your audiobooks then?
1: So volunteers through the Perkins Library, actually.
0: Oh, interesting.
1: Were able to read my book. They also read Aaron's book as well. So we're able to get our book in audio that way, because producing an audiobook is very expensive. And, you know, as a small publishing company, it's not quite in the budget as of yet, but again, we're hopeful and, you know, dreaming big for the future. So it is on my sort of to-do list to make sure that the books will all be available in audio and not just through Bard, although that's a really good start.
0: Have you made any hardcover books?
1: I have not made a hardcover as of yet. It is an option. So a lot of my books right now

0: I produce through Amazon KDP, which is not, again, not the most accessible process, but if you have a lot of patience, you can get through it with a screen reader and input all the information you need and upload your files. And Amazon will do the hard work of producing those paperback books and that large print book for you. I am exploring ways to, as they say in the publishing world, go wide and make my book more available on other platforms as well. Just at the time when I was publishing, Amazon KDP was the easiest way to go.
1: Well, this has been fascinating. You know, I always thought it was hard enough to just create the content of a book, but there's a whole lot of more steps that go on after the content has been created. So if anybody gets it into their head that they want to create a book themselves, how would they work with you?
0: Sure. So I do have my own website. It's www.wickedinfinitypublishing.com. I also have an email at info@wickedinfinitypublishing.com. My own personal author email, which I check every day because I have some correspondence with some younger writers, is Daisy, Daisy, RUSSELLAUTHOR @gmail.com. I'm also hanging around on Facebook, facebook.com/wickedinfinitypublishingllc. There is an Instagram. It's also not super active yet, but you know, we're getting there little by little. It's a one woman plus some help along the way show.
2: Well, I guess if anyone has a book that they're eager to publish and get out in circulation, it sounds like you can do the whole thing from soup to nuts or any part of that for them.
0: Yeah. And if there's certain things I don't understand, like children's books, I get a lot of questions about children's books and illustrators. I am currently working on getting contacts. So if anyone, anyone hearing this is one of those things where we are looking for some more contacts to kind of build our network so I can help some more authors as well.
2: Thanks for talking with us, Daisy. What a great service.
0: Oh, thank you.
2: I'm glad we can help you spread the word about it, because there's a lot of people who do like to write.
0: Yeah, there are. And I'm running a writing club this summer, actually, at my job. And there's, you know, so many young kids that are like, oh, I'd love to write. Oh, you know, so I'm really lucky that I get to do a lot of the things I love.
2: Great.
0: And work a full-time job also.
1: We've done, over the years, a whole lot of episodes where we've spoken with different authors who've written all sorts of things, fiction, nonfiction, whatever. And somehow we know that once they hand off the content, publishing has to happen. But this was just a great opportunity to be able to talk to somebody about the rest of the process.
0: Yeah, it is a process.
2: Yeah.
0: But yeah, I mean, I love testing out different programs and software to see like, oh, is this one going to be the one that's completely accessible for me to use? And it's like, nope.
2: Right.
0: No, it's not. So, you know, I still need some sighted assistance or AI or, you know, Ira, whatever it might be.
2: Yeah.
0: But for the most part, like I said, if you're very patient and don't get too mad at Amazon KDP uploads, you can you can publish books.
2: Cool. In case you missed any of that in the audio, you can always find all of that information in the show notes associated with this episode, which is 2632. And I want to remind our listeners that we're still looking for submissions from you about how you do things differently and how it might be an advantage sometimes being blind over being sighted. And you can send those submissions to us at hosts@eyesonsuccess.net. 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And that mailing address again is hosts@eyesonsuccess.net. Thanks a lot.
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2: Thank you for being part of our community. Until next time, I'm Peter Torpy.
1: And I'm Nancy Goodman Torpy. Thank you for listening.
3: 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These are covered in the Americans with Disability Act and the Air Carrier Access Act that prohibits discrimination on the basis of disability in air travel. This applies to all flights of U.S. airlines and to flights to or from the United States by foreign airlines. A person may not be refused transportation on the basis of disability or be required to have an attendant or produce a medical certificate, except in certain limited circumstances. Airlines must not require a disabled passenger to provide advance notice of the fact that they're traveling on a flight. However, it is recommended that a call be made to the airline to confirm any assistance needed or that has been requested. Air carriers must allow service animals to accompany passengers in the cabin as long as they don't block the aisle or any emergency evacuation route. For more information on travel by air, you can find it at the Vision Aware website, visionaware.org, or by phone at 800-232-5463. 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
6: Good morning, and welcome to the Washington Post coverage for today, Wednesday, August 19th. I'm Trip Eldridge. With me is Greg Nock. Bill Machuga is off this week. Here are the front page stories we'll be covering. Fallback for U.S. Wade and Gulf, smaller footprint after Iran war. The Pentagon hints it may not rebuild bases as before. U.S. debt is set to hit a $40 trillion mark this week. Lost revenue from Trump's tariffs has forced faster borrowing. Whistleblowers. Politics drove Ivy League probes. Ex-DOJ attorney casts doubt on anti-Semitism claims on campuses. Forest protections could be in crosshairs. Trump seeks to repeal the 2001 rule, opening millions of acres to roads. El Saeed's Michigan win snarls Democrats' plans. The party's path to a Senate majority relies on holding that state. And the latest in a month-long saga, work to correct the cracking and flaking liner of the Lincoln Memorial Reflecting Pool is underway weeks after the government dropped charges against people accused of vandalizing the fabled basin, citing instead the botched renovation efforts. And a four-color photo of U.S. military bases in and near the Middle East dominates the front page. It's showing Camp Lamanier in the U.S. and Africa region in the U.S. Central Command in Saudi Arabia and several others throughout the region. And we'll begin with that particular story. Pentagon weighing smaller U.S. military presence in Gulf once Iran war ends. That's from Noah Robertson, John Hudson, and Susanna George. The Pentagon is evaluating its military footprint in the Middle East in an early sign of the Iran war's potential to transform the U.S. presence in the region, according to eight people, including officials and others from familiar with the matter. One of the key areas the Defense Department is reassessing is whether to pull back troops from the Persian Gulf, where America's large overseas bases have been battered by months of Iranian strikes, two familiar people with the ongoing analysis said. The damage to these facilities has prompted a once-in-a-generation chance for the Pentagon to reconsider its presence in the region. The Defense Department has already signaled that it might not rebuild its bases as they were before the conflict. The evaluation is being led by the Pentagon's policy office, though a senior Pentagon official he wanted to discuss the Joint Staff and U.S. Command were also studying the issue. Defense Secretary Pete Hegseth had not ordered a formal review of U.S. posture in the region, the official said. Instead, the official cast the analysis as prudent planning that could be eventually informing how the administration addresses whether to rebuild the bases damaged by the war. Decisions are going to have to be made on some of the stuff, the official said. U.S. CENTCOM, which runs U.S. military operations in the Middle East, normally stations about 40,000 troops across more than 20 sites in 1,500-mile arc from Oman to Jordan. Since early this year, the military has surged warships, fighters, air defense assets, and other scarce military equipment to the region to defend U.S. forces and carry out more than 13,000 strikes against Iran. America's largest and most permanent bases in the Middle East are in the Persian Gulf, where Bahrain hosts the headquarters of the U.S. 5th Fleet and where other states like Kuwait house Army and Air Force assets. Allies of the Gulf have for decades depended on U.S. forces for their defense. Any regional drawdown could leave states unable to defend themselves against Iranian attacks. Investing in domestic capabilities or partnering with other powers to offset the shortfall could take months to years. People familiar with the Pentagon's analysis said the issue is likely to intensify a debate between the camps within the administration that support military interventions and others that have argued the Pentagon should curtail some of its security commitments to refocus on defending the U.S. homeland or deterring more powerful adversaries like China. The discussions have also involved Admiral Bradley Cooper, the head of the U.S. CENTCOM, who supports deliberations about potentially moving U.S. troops west from the Persian Gulf, said a U.S. official. A spokesperson for the U.S. CENTCOM declined to comment. Before the start of the war in February, U.S. CENTCOM evacuated many of its bases, judging them too vulnerable to Iranian missile and drone attacks to maintain normal staffing levels. Some of the shifts away from the major Gulf facilities might last after the war, a person familiar with the posture adjustment said. Iran thinks we are in a traditional places, the person said, declining to specify the changes so as to not put U.S. service people at risk. We are not. Six U.S. service members were killed in a March strike on Port Shahuiba, a military facility in Kuwait, and more than 200 U.S. facilities have been damaged or destroyed during the conflict, the Washington Post reported in May. While defending its personnel in the region, the U.S. military has also expended more than 1,000 sophisticated air defense interceptors, draining the Pentagon's stockpile of Patriot and Terminal High Altitude air defense missiles, the Post reported in March. The war really did highlight the vulnerability of U.S. forces in the region, said Michael Ratney, a former diplomat who served as the U.S. ambassador to Saudi Arabia and the deputy chief of mission in Qatar. Moving troops and equipment further west to Jordan, Israel, and the Red Sea coast of Saudi Arabia could help alleviate some of the pressure, he argued, while noting that the added distance wasn't a perfect solution to this problem. Iran has already demonstrated it can strike faraway targets in Jordan and Israel. Last month, an Iranian attack on Jordan killed four U.S. service members. Tehran's retaliatory attacks against bases in the Persian Gulf plunged the region into crisis and are stoking frustration among core U.S. allies there who feel they're not properly consulted by the Trump administration before starting the war. Allison Miner, who served during the first Trump administration as the Director for Arabian Peninsula Affairs on the National Security Council, said the Gulf countries could maintain elements of their security partnerships with the U.S., like arms sales and intelligence sharing, while hosting a smaller troop presence. But you need to be discussing all those comprehensively and not just the question of the sheer number of troops, she said. The Pentagon has publicly estimated the war's cost to reach $37.5 billion by the end of September, but the price tag doesn't account for the money it'll take to rebuild bases in the region. Jules Hurst III, the Defense Department's comptroller, told the Senate in May that the reconstruction costs were being left out because the administration has not decided how it wants to rebuild after the damage. In April, the center-right American Enterprise Institute estimated it would cost $5 billion to repair the U.S. bases that have been targeted. Multiple people familiar with the Pentagon's analysis cautioned that any permanent changes to U.S. posture was still distant and would require the approval of senior administration officials. In June, President Donald Trump signed a preliminary peace deal with Tehran and signaled that the war was coming to a close. The agreement later collapsed, and two sides were sporadically exchanging strikes in months since. A recent policy proposal from Defense Priorities, a think tank that advocates for military restraint, calls for closing U.S. bases in close striking range of Iran's missiles and drones, like Kuwait. The proposal also calls for moving forces dispersed in the United Arab Emirates, Jordan, and Bahrain to more secure facilities, like as the Prince Sultan Air Base near Riyadh. More hawkish voices in Washington have sought to influence the Pentagon's planning by proposing the movement of U.S. troops in region to Israel. A report by the pro-Israel group Jewish Institute for National Security of America in March called for more U.S. military assets to move out to Israel's Ovda Air Base. This winter, in the run-up of the Operation Epic Fury, Washington sent F-22 Raptor fighter jets to the base in a sign of deepening U.S.-Israel military relations. There's disagreement within the Trump administration over that recommendation, given concerns that an expanded U.S. presence could pose a counterintelligence vulnerability amid the Pentagon's growing concern about Israeli espionage. Also, the Office of Undersecretary of Defense for Policy, Elbridge Colby, has launched a public review of America's military presence in NATO after the Trump administration announced it was pulling thousands of troops out of Germany and Poland. The study is set to conclude in December. U.S. debt set to hit $40 trillion months earlier than expected as bond yields rise. This is co-reported by Steve Thompson and Riley Begin. The U.S. national debt is likely to surpass $40 trillion this week, months earlier than forecasters previously expected, in part because of billions of dollars lost in revenue from Donald Trump's invalidated tariffs. The lost revenue has forced the Treasury Department to borrow more rapidly to cover the nation's bills. 6 months ago, the nonpartisan Congressional Budget Office, CBO, projected that total borrowing would top out at $39.4 trillion this fiscal year. But on Monday, Treasury reported that debt stood at $39.9 trillion and counting. The faster accumulation of debt comes at a perilous moment. An array of concerns, including inflation, the war in Iran, and rising debt levels around the world, are driving investors to dump government bonds. On Tuesday, the interest rates that investors demanded on 30-year T-bills, Treasury bills, spiked to their highest level in nearly two decades. This year, annual interest payments on the debt are projected to top $1 trillion, according to the CBO, about the size of the Pentagon budget. More rapid borrowing also means the next deadline for raising the legal debt limit is likely to arrive ahead of schedule. Just last year, Congress set the debt limit at $41.1 trillion. Budget analysts now say borrowing could hit the threshold by early next year, forcing lawmakers either to suspend it or raise it again to avoid the risk of an economy-shaking default. Trump has already focused on the debt limit, which has repeatedly plunged Washington into a dangerous game of legislative chicken. Late last month, the president urged the Senate to address the ever-looming debt ceiling disaster before leaving town for its August recess. Senate leaders didn't comply, but Majority Leader John Thune from South Dakota told reporters at the time that we'll have to deal with it. He added, $40 trillion in debt seems to me that should get our attention. For the past quarter century, the national debt has grown under both parties through the tax cuts of George W., the wars in Iraq and Iran and Afghanistan, the Great Recession, the 2017 Trump tax cuts, and the nearly $2 trillion Biden administration initiative to prop up the economy during the coronavirus pandemic. Trump pledged during his first campaign in 2016 to eliminate the debt within 8 years. Instead, it's doubled since he first took office. This year, the gap between spending and revenue is already expected to approach $2 trillion, the CBO reported in February. Days later, the U.S. Supreme Court struck down Trump's Liberation Day tariffs, cutting federal revenue by an estimated $250 billion. The Treasury has also increased borrowing lately to build up its cash reserves. Military spending tied to the conflict in Iran could add more to the debt in the months ahead, according to the Bipartisan Policy Center, a nonpartisan Washington think tank that tracks federal spending. Our current fiscal trajectory is plainly unsustainable, and that's the best case scenario, BPC President and CEO Margaret Spelling said in a statement. AI disruption, a recession, global war, or any number of other events could quickly push us over the edge for a challenge into a full-blown crisis. Even in the rosiest scenarios, we're speeding toward a cliff and refusing to turn the wheel. In an email, White House spokesperson Kush Deze said that the Trump administration remains focused on slashing waste, fraud, and abuse across the federal government while accelerating economic growth, policies that will get America's debt-to-GDP ratio trending in the right direction, she said. So far, Washington lawmakers have raised or suspended the debt limit every time it's been reached, but often after dramatic deadline-pushing partisan battles. Even these near misses have rattled markets and carried a price. Standard & Poor's, Fitch, and Moody's have each downgraded the credit rating of the U.S. government since 2011, moves tied at least partly to debt ceiling brinksmanship. Congress last raised the debt in quieter fashion, adding $5 trillion to the debt ceiling as part of the One Big Beautiful Bill Act, the Republicans' marquee tax and spending law. Measures to raise the debt ceiling often include spending cuts aimed at reducing the annual budget deficit, but the One Big Beautiful Tax Bill, which Trump signed in July of 2025, did the opposite. The law added $4.5 trillion to projected deficits over the next decade, according to CBO estimates. According to preliminary projections by the BPC, Washington is on track to next hit the debt limit between late winter and midsummer of next year. Based on the latest borrowing figures, the center's estimate is trending toward the earlier end of that range, Shai Agabus, the center's vice president of economic policy, said in a statement. Hitting the debt ceiling would not itself trigger a default. Once the borrowing limit is reached, Treasury can pay bills by drawing at its cash reserves and using stopgap accounting maneuvers known as extraordinary measures, which typically buy another 6 to 9 months, according to the BPC. Only after that runs out does the government reach what's known as the X date, when the Treasury risks running out of cash and defaulting on its obligations. If Republicans lose one or both chambers of Congress in November midterm elections, they could attempt to raise the debt limit in the lame duck period during November and December before the new Congress is seated in January. Otherwise, they could be forced to make policy concessions to Democrats that Republicans and the White House would prefer not to make. But raising the debt ceiling could prove challenging even under total GOP control, especially in the House, where the GOP holds a slim majority. A party leaders would be forced to win over their fiscal hawks, who have previously revolted when a debt ceiling increase was not accompanied by an agreement to cut spending. You have to raise the debt limit just the way you have to pay your credit card bill, said Mark Goldwyn, senior policy director for the Committee for a Responsible Federal Budget, a nonpartisan group focused on deficit reduction. It reflects spending choices you've already made, he said. But if you keep getting credit card bills that are more than you can afford, it's probably a good time to reassess how much you're spending or to get a second job, right? Annual interest payments on the debt now consume about 19% of the federal revenue, according to Peterson Foundation, a nonpartisan group that tracks the debt and advocates for fiscal discipline, and are projected to climb to 26% by 2036. Interest costs are paying for your past, not paying for your future, said Peterson Foundation Chief Executive Michael Peterson, and unfairly burden future generations. It's immoral to, year after year, trillion after trillion, just keep borrowing the money, not paying your bills for immediate consumption, and deferring not only the principal balance, but the interest costs onto our kids and grandkids, he said. Peterson pointed to Social Security as a preview of what happens when Washington puts off big problems. Unless Congress acts, the program's trust fund is projected to become insolvent in 2032, triggering an automatic 22% cut in benefits. Can a democracy that's run by all of us collectively make tough decisions to sacrifice in the short term for the long-term benefit, Peterson said. The political system hasn't risen to this challenge in recent decades. Politics drove anti-Semitism probes against Ivy League schools, DOJ whistleblower said. This is Jeremy Robach and Daniel Douglas Gabriel's byline. The Trump administration task force charged with investigating anti-Semitism on Ivy League campuses pressured universities into punitive settlements despite turning up little to no evidence of systemic abuse, according to a whistleblower complaint made public Tuesday. The complaint filed by Haley Van Arum, a former career attorney in the Justice Department's Civil Rights Division, who said she was involuntary detailed to work on probes last year, alleged that the outcomes of investigations into schools like Harvard, Brown, and Columbia were predetermined without regard to the evidence in a politically mandated effort to suspend their government funding and grab headlines. When career attorneys raised objections that the evidence didn't support the administration's position or the tactics it was pursuing, including targeting Muslim professors for interviews, they were overruled and ignored, she said. Ms. Van Arum and other DOJ assignees repeatedly warned that funding suspensions lacked legal basis and that the evidence didn't support findings of violations at Brown, Van Arum's attorney wrote in a 25-page filing, adding, in the case of Columbia and Harvard, no complete investigation was even conducted. Van Arum left the Justice Department in May of last year, her attorney said, because she was unwilling to be made vulnerable to further participation in politically motivated investigations unsupported by facts and contrary to law. Her disclosures yesterday could bolster concerns raised by critics that the administration's self-proclaimed push to combat anti-Semitism on campus was in fact an effort to punish schools it deemed ideologically opposed to its agenda. Van Arum's account raised questions about past sentiments the administration has struck with universities under investigation, as well as pending probes that have yet to be resolved. A spokesman for the Justice Department said it stands behind the integrity of these investigations. Van Arum's attorney filed her complaint Monday with the Republican chairs and senior Democrats of the House and Senate Judiciary Committees. The document was released Tuesday by Representative Jamie Raskin from Maryland, the top Democrat on the House Judiciary Committee. From the start of the Trump administration's ferocious attack on universities, it's been apparent that its investigations have been structured deliberately to harass and intimidate rather than protect anyone from discrimination, Raskin said in a letter to Harmeet Dhillon, head of the Justice Department's Civil Rights Division. Since President Donald Trump's return to the White House last year, he's waged an aggressive campaign to crack down on anti-Jewish bias as well as diversity, equity, and inclusion at the nation's most prestigious schools, cutting off billions of dollars in research funding to bring universities to heel. Large-scale pro-Palestinian protests erupted on many college campuses following the October 7, 2023 terrorist attacks by Hamas and Israel's scorched earth retaliatory invasion of Gaza. Amid those demonstrations, some Jewish students have alleged schools have done little to protect them from targeting and harassment. Universities generally said they're working to find the right balance between the First Amendment rights of protesters and the safety of students. The effort has also divided the Jewish community, with some members welcoming Trump's high-profile push against anti-Semitism and others criticizing it as pretext to undermine free speech and educational institutions. These attacks unleashed an unprecedented wave of vile anti-Semitic demonstration and discrimination, vandalism, and violence against our citizens, especially in our schools and on our campuses, Trump wrote in an extensive order establishing the task force just days into his second term. The DOJ and the other agencies involved, including the Departments of Health and Human Services and Education, made it clear their first priority was universities. Attorneys for Van Arum said in her complaint that she was among the number of Justice Department lawyers involuntarily pulled from jobs investigating pressing civil rights matters and detailed in February 2025 to HHS to pursue anti-Semitism concerns. Her complaint primarily focuses on the group's investigation of three Ivy League universities, Harvard, Columbia, and Brown. In the case of Brown, Van Arum alleged the team was surprised to discover the administration had blocked more than $500 million in federal funding to the school before its investigation was even complete. In the end, she alleged her team didn't find evidence to support the administration's claims that university leaders had systematically violated Title VI of Civil Rights Act, which prohibits discrimination based on race, color, or national origin in its dealings with Jewish students. But a top HHS official on the task force, Daniel Shee, reportedly told its members that there's no way we're going to get a letter of no violation cleared by administration higher-ups and push the task force to pursue a settlement with the university instead, Van Arum's lawyers said. Van Arum also said she and other task force members were asked to interview Muslim professors on the campus, not because of any complaints lodged against them, but to see what they might say in hopes it could be cast as anti-Semitic. Brown, in July of 2025, opted to settle with the Justice Department, agreeing to spend $50 million over 10 years on workforce development programs in Rhode Island, where the school is based, while admitting to no wrongdoing. An HHS spokesperson did not immediately respond to requests for comment on Van Arum's claims Tuesday. Brian Clark, a spokesperson for Brown, didn't comment on the whistleblower's allegations, but in a statement Tuesday, he stressed that Brown was never informed of any finding that the university had violated the law despite its decision to settle. A freeze on funding for the university's federally sponsored medical and health sciences research had posed enormous challenges for Brown's research mission and financial sustainability, and it left unaddressed, it would have undermined our ability to conduct life-saving research and to offer our students a world-class education, Clark said. In the case of Columbia, Van Arum said DOJ's representatives on the task force were given only hours to review claims that officials hoped to cite to justify an administration finding that the university had violated Jewish students' civil rights. In some cases, she suggested the claims involved little more than activists' expression of support for Palestinians. My main concern is that a lot of these examples involve protected speech, and this document should not imply that those incidents are the basis of Title VI violations, she wrote at the time about Columbia allegations in a message quoted in her complaint. Nevertheless, the task force pressed on, securing a settlement from Columbia in July of 2025, with the school agreeing to pay more than $200 million over 3 years for the alleged violations, a deal that resulted in the restoration of nearly $400 million in research grants that had previously been frozen by the administration. Trump administration officials hoped similar pressures would convince officials at Harvard to settle, Van Arum said. According to her complaint, early drafts of a proposed settlement with the school involved included provisions that went well beyond addressing anti-Semitism, like ending DEI programs, installing a provost to oversee curriculum, and putting endowment money into trusts the government could seize. Sean Keveny, the general counsel at HHS, told task force members he believed Harvard would settle because they are over a barrel, Van Arum said. Keveny has since left the agency and now serves as chief counsel of the U.S. Food and Drug Administration. Harvard, however, took the case to court and won. And in many respects, Van Arum's claims Tuesday supported the arguments university lawyers had been making in court for months, that the task force's accusations were driven by political considerations. Last year, a federal judge reversed more than $2.5 billion in cuts in federal research funding to the school, accusing the Trump administration of using anti-Semitism as a smokescreen for a targeted, ideologically motivated assault on the country's premier universities. Last week, another judge dismissed an administration lawsuit accusing Harvard of ignoring harassment of Jewish students, saying the incidents described were too isolated and episodic to support claims of systemic violations. Harvard's legal victories and Van Arum's statements could affect the responses of universities still facing scrutiny by the task force. Last year, the task force sent warnings to 60 schools and promised to visit 10 campuses as part of its investigation into incidents of alleged anti-Semitism. Asked Tuesday to comment on Van Arum's complaints, several of those schools, including the University of California at Berkeley, declined to comment. And before we turn it over to Greg, a few in the news. Midterm elections for news and analysis of primaries from Florida, California, Alaska, and Wyoming are at WashingtonPost.com. Migrant crackdown. Minnesota's attorney general said Tuesday, Texas governor alleging he's refusing to extradite an ICE agent charged with shooting a migrant in Minneapolis. Pennsylvania will limit data center development, expand the review process. An alleged leader of Penn State drug trafficking ring was arraigned and denied bail. This school teaches Senegal's brightest girls to push back against patriarchal norms. That story's inside section. And Russians are pulling billions from banks, fearing the Kremlin will seize their deposits. As Elon Musk turns his focus to other ventures, such as SpaceX, some of his biggest backers are wondering whether Tesla has become an afterthought. And Wall Street pulled further from its all-time high as AI stocks got back to sinking. WNBA rookie Olivia Miles plays basketball with certainty and savoir-faire. She dresses the same way. And Eric Bieniemy, Chiefs offensive coordinator, is back at camp after shooting of his wife and arrest of their son. And that will be covered here and there throughout the rest of the broadcast. And over to you, Greg.
7: Trump seeks to open millions of acres of national forests to roads. The Trump administration Tuesday proposed a full repeal of a rule that for decades has prevented road building and logging inside tens of millions of acres of near pristine national forests, a move that environmental advocates fear could fragment already threatened woodlands. The Agriculture Department said that the 2001 Roadless Area Conservation Rule, often called the Roadless Rule, was outdated and that greater flexibility was needed to combat the growing threat of wildfires on public land. Roads can provide greater access for firefighting crews and can serve as firebreaks. Our forests can't afford another decade of inaction. Across the country, we've watched preventable conditions, overgrown stands, insect outbreaks, and disease turn healthy landscapes into tinderboxes, Agriculture Secretary Brooke Rollins said in the statement. For too long, outdated restrictions have kept tens of millions of forested acres off limits to the very treatments that improve forest health and reduce wildfire risk to our communities, she added. The existing rule also prohibits commercial logging in areas that the Forest Service has officially designated as inventoried roadless areas, or areas of national forest deemed to be generally undeveloped. Advocacy groups criticized the move as opening up vast areas of largely untouched forests to degradation. They argue the changes could lead to more fires, as humans, who are the cause of 9 out of 10 fires, gain easier access to remote areas of national forest through new roadways. Opening our backcountry forests to more roads and development, and therefore more ignitions, is also not a wildfire solution and never will be, Josh Hicks, Conservation Campaigns Director at the Wilderness Society, said in a statement. Wildfires have become an increasingly large part of the Forest Service's job as climate change ramps up the intensity of the blazes. In mid-July, federal fire officials declared the highest level of fire preparedness, the earliest they have raised the alert level that high in 10 years. Earlier this month, major fires in Washington state forced evacuations in Spokane. The proposal will be opened for public comment for 30 days, after which USDA can make revisions and finalize the policy. The repeal of the rule is sure to face legal challenges if it is finalized, as several groups vowed to sue after Rollins said last year she intended to rescind the policy. The protections currently apply to more than 44 million acres of inventoried roadless area out of the 193 million acres in the National Forest System, according to USDA, which houses the Forest Service. Rescinding the rule would also open up these areas to logging. More than 95% of those areas are in the western states of Alaska, Arizona, California, Montana, Nevada, New Mexico, Oregon, Utah, Washington State, and Wyoming, the department said. The proposed repeal would not affect Colorado and Idaho, which have state-level roadless restrictions. Repealing the roadless rule goes further than policies from President Donald Trump's first term to allow development in national forests. In 2020, the Trump administration exempted Tongass National Forest in Alaska from roadless protections, which Alaska Republicans argued would help the state economy, opening up 9.3 million acres to logging. USDA said in its statement that the repeal would allow individual forest managers to make decisions tailored to the land they are overseeing, without mandating road building or timber production. Last year, Trump issued an executive order mandating that the Agriculture and Interior Departments increase timber production to reduce wildfire risk and boost exports. Montana, Utah, and Wyoming's governors praised the repeal in a joint statement with USDA. For 25 years, the heavy thumb of Washington, D.C. has hindered Montana's ability to properly manage wildfire risk and road development on nearly 60% of Forest Service land across the Treasure State, Montana Governor Greg Gianforte said. Today's long-overdue decision will empower states like Montana to pursue proper forest management on federal lands with local communities in mind. Environmental advocates worry this flexibility will essentially remove a barrier to mining and logging that will destroy critical wildlife habitat. The Roadless Area Conservation Rule is the only thing preventing much of our wildest remaining national forests from industrial development, said Alex Craven, forest campaign manager at the Sierra Club. These forests offer critical habitat for wildlife, provide clean, fresh air and water for millions, and contain vast swaths of the last remaining old-growth forests in the country, Craven said. Moving on, backlash in Michigan complicates Democrats' road to retaking the Senate. Abdul El-Sayed's victory in Michigan's Democratic primary has complicated Senate Minority Leader Chuck Schumer's plans to help Democrats retake the Senate in November, tying his party's fortunes to a candidate some Democrats in Michigan say they cannot support, even if it means costing Democrats the Senate majority. Michigan is crucial for Democrats. The party's path to a Senate majority relies on holding the state and all of its other current seats, as well as flipping four Republican-held seats, including at least two seats in states that Donald Trump won by double-digit margins in 2024. If El-Sayed loses in Michigan, which Trump carried by less than 2 points in 2024, Democrats would need to flip a fifth Republican seat in deep red territory. Schumer backed Representative Haley Stevens over El-Sayed in the primary, saying he thought she had a better chance of winning in November. The New York Democrat endorsed El-Sayed after the primary, and the two men have spoken about working together to hold the seat. But they have pronounced differences about Israel. Schumer, the first Jewish Senate leader, has spoken out against rising anti-Semitism in both parties. He is a longtime ally of Israel, even as he has castigated Israeli Prime Minister Benjamin Netanyahu. El-Sayed has said he is as committed to Jewish safety as he is to the safety of his daughters, but his blistering criticism of Israel during the primary alarmed many Jewish voters in Michigan, who say he has not done enough to denounce anti-Semitism. El-Sayed's challenges run deep enough that three Democratic donors in Michigan are hosting a fundraiser for his Republican opponent, former Congressman Mike Rogers, on Tuesday evening, according to an invitation obtained by the Washington Post. One of them, Brian Hermelin, wrote in an email to potential donors that last week that El-Sayed's rhetoric on Israel and towards Jews meant he could not support him. A party has to understand that there are consequences when it moves away from the values that brought us to it, Hermelin wrote. For me, this Senate race is that point. In an interview, Schumer acknowledged he disagreed with El-Sayed on Israel and other issues, but said they would work together to win in Michigan. He did not answer directly when asked whether he viewed anything El-Sayed has said or done as anti-Semitic. I think he makes an effort to fight anti-Semitism, even though his views on Israel are much different than mine, Schumer said. Some Jewish voters in Michigan are not convinced. How can a leader like Schumer not even talk about concerns that he has? Asher Lopatin, a rabbi in suburban Detroit, who said he typically votes Democratic, said in an interview. It's been very disappointing, to say the least. I think it's been infuriating for Jews here. Other Jewish voters in Michigan support El-Sayed, or remain open to voting for him. But losing even some of the state's Jewish voters could endanger Democrats' hold on the seat in a close race. Jewish voters represent about 1.4% of the electorate in Michigan, according to Brandeis University's American Jewish Population Project. Senator Alyssa Slotkin, a Democrat of Michigan, won her race in 2024 by less than 0.4 percentage points. The race has put Schumer in a tough position. On one hand, he has called out those on the left who are too complacent or forgiving about those who exhibit anti-Semitism within their ranks. On the other, he often describes Democrats as having a big tent party, capacious enough to include Senator John Fetterman, Democrat of Pennsylvania, an ardent defender of Israel, as well as the country's critics. El-Sayed's public criticism of Schumer, whom he suggested during the primary that he did not want to see remain as the Democratic leader in the Senate, has not made it easier. If you're Chuck Schumer, I'm pretty damn dangerous, El-Sayed said last month. El-Sayed's campaign declined an interview request. Though Senator Schumer and I may have deep disagreement on a number of important issues, we both understand how critical it is to win Michigan and defeat Mike Rogers, El-Sayed said in a statement to the Post. I appreciate his pragmatism. Michigan is not the only primary that has not gone Schumer's way. Maine Governor Janet Mills, whom Schumer recruited to challenge Senator Susan Collins, a Republican, suspended her campaign before the primary, ceding the nomination to Graham Plattner, an oysterman and Marine Corps veteran who criticized Schumer. Plattner's campaign imploded last month after he was accused of sexual assault. He has denied the allegations. Democrats replaced Plattner on the ballot with Troy Jackson, a former state Senate president. Like Plattner, Jackson has criticized Schumer, telling the New York Times that he would not support him as the Senate Democratic leader. But Schumer has embraced Jackson, describing him as a much stronger candidate than Plattner. There are so many negative issues against Collins, she's always going to try to change the subject, and with Plattner, she had ample opportunities to change the subject, Schumer said in the interview. She's going to have a rough time attacking Jackson. Two polls conducted since Plattner dropped out have found Jackson with narrow leads over Collins. Blake Kernan, a Collins campaign spokeswoman, said in a statement that Collins is not all consumed with attacking her opponent and is focused on contrasting her record in office to Jackson's. Schumer's other recruits have fared better. Former Governor Roy Cooper is leading polls in the race for an open Republican-held seat in North Carolina. Two other Schumer recruits, former Senator Sherrod Brown in Ohio, and former Congresswoman Mary Peltola in Alaska, have helped make those Republican-leaning states into battlegrounds. And Democrats are running competitively in two other red states, Iowa and Texas. Leader Schumer has put Democrats in a very strong position to take back the Senate, Senator Sheldon Whitehouse, Democrat of Rhode Island, said in a statement. This map was unthinkable a year ago. But Michigan, where Democratic Senator Gary Peters is not running for re-election, has emerged as a potential problem for Democrats. The state has not elected a Republican senator in more than 3 decades, but a Fox News poll of registered voters conducted after the primary found Rogers leading El-Sayed 51% to 47%. 10% of Democrats said they were extremely concerned that El-Sayed, a progressive endorsed by Senator Bernie Sanders, independent of Vermont, holds positions that are too extreme, and 8% said they planned to vote for Rogers. El-Sayed's victory over Stevens has given Republicans renewed confidence that they will hold the Senate majority, even as Trump's approval ratings languish and high gas prices remain. If Republicans flip Michigan, it is nearly statistically impossible for Schumer to recapture the majority, Alex Latcham, who runs Senate Leadership Fund, the flagship Republican super PAC in Senate races, said in an interview. Schumer said he was confident El-Sayed would win, citing the enthusiasm of his supporters. Still, Schumer and J.B. Porsche, the president of Senate Majority PAC, the lead Democratic super PAC in Senate races, both disputed that Democrats had no shot at retaking the majority without Michigan. A path to winning back the Senate clearly goes through Michigan, but we have a whole bunch of different paths, Schumer said. Few Democrats have spoken out more forcefully against anti-Semitism than Schumer, who published a book last year, Anti-Semitism in America, A Warning. Witnessing growing anti-Semitism on the left in the wake of the October 7, 2023 attack on Israel and the war in Gaza, Schumer wrote, has been extremely painful. The politics of Israel have shifted rapidly among Democrats since 2023, and El-Sayed's calls for ending unconditional military aid to Israel and other countries are popular. 55% of Michigan voters support cutting off military aid to Israel, and 44% oppose it, according to the Fox News poll. In interviews, though, Jewish voters in Michigan said their concerns were rooted in how El-Sayed talked about Judaism and Israel. El-Sayed has not directly said whether he believes Israel has the right to exist, though he said on CNN after the primary that he believes in equal rights to peace, dignity, and self-determination for Jewish, Israelis, and Palestinians alike. Jewish Democrats also criticized El-Sayed for campaigning with Hazan Piker, a streamer who has said that Hamas, the Palestinian militant group responsible for the October 7th attack, is 1,000 times better than Israel. And they questioned his response to the March assault on Temple Israel in the Detroit suburbs. El-Sayed condemned the attack on Temple Israel at the time, saying anti-Semitism has no place in our communities. But he also pointed out that members of the attacker's family had been killed in a recent Israeli strike in Lebanon. Hurt people, El-Sayed said in March, which some Jewish voters saw as justifying the assault on the synagogue. Hanan Liss, one of the Democratic donors who was hosting the fundraiser for Rogers, said those comments made it impossible for him to support El-Sayed. I don't think the Democratic Party should seek to gain a majority in the Senate with people like Abdul, Liss said. Some Jewish voters in Michigan are supporting El-Sayed, including Andy Levin, a former Democratic congressman who has been working to help shore up El-Sayed's support with the Jewish community. Like me, he hates the Netanyahu government, thinks it's a disaster, thinks it's committed genocide, thinks it's doing just such bad things in Lebanon, and so forth, Levin said of El-Sayed. But I think he can communicate that he thinks both the Jewish people and the Palestinian people deserve self-determination. El-Sayed has spoken with at least some Jewish voters since the primary. He sat down with a small group last week in Detroit, according to Jessica Decky Alexander, the chair of the Michigan Democratic Jewish Caucus, who said she left the meeting between hopeless and hopeful. Peters, who endorsed Stevens but is now backing El-Sayed, said he heard from a lot of Jewish Democrats after the primary, but he predicted El-Sayed would prevail in a state where Trump is unpopular. "We're going to have a good Democratic year," Peters said. "There's going to be a tailwind, and I'm confident Abdul will be able to catch the wind and run a strong campaign." Moving on. Former Fauci aide admits hiding emails to thwart pandemic inquiry. A former top advisor to Anthony S. Fauci admitted in court Tuesday he hid government communications to skirt public records laws and thwart inquiries into the origins of the coronavirus pandemic. David M. Morins, who worked under Fauci from 2006 to 2022, pleaded guilty to one count of conspiring to

prosecutors did not accuse Fauci of wrongdoing in Morins' case. By pleading guilty today, Dr. Morins has taken responsibility for what he did and will continue to do so, said Tim Belovitz, Morins' attorney. The Justice Department announced its case against Morins earlier this year amid escalating pressure from President Donald Trump and his allies, who continue to accuse Fauci and his top aides of misleading the public on the origins of the virus and its severity. Many scientists, though far from all, believe the coronavirus jumped naturally from bats to humans via an intermediate animal of some kind. Trump and his supporters, however, have promoted an alternate theory that the virus escaped from a Chinese government lab, which could arguably lay blame on a rival country. Fauci has repeatedly dismissed accusations that he sought to hide information on the virus as simply preposterous. Still, President Joe Biden, in his final days in office, preemptively pardoned Fauci out of a concern that the Justice Department under Trump could seek to indict him. Earlier this month, Senator Rand Paul, Republican of Kentucky, who chairs the Senate's Homeland Security and Governmental Affairs Committee, urged the department officials to do just that, referring Fauci for prosecution on charges of contempt of Congress after he refused to answer lawmakers' questions at a recent congressional hearing. The Justice Department has said it is reviewing Paul's request. Its case against Morins also emerged from a referral sent by Paul, who has emerged as a chief antagonist of Fauci. Before his guilty plea Tuesday, Morins had previously acknowledged he improperly sought to keep some communications off of his government email account so they would not be accessible under public records laws. Much of the indictment against him centered on his communications with the president of a New York-based nonprofit who received a grant from the National Institutes of Health in 2014 to study the emergence of bat coronaviruses. Although plea documents filed in Morins' case do not mention the executive or his organization by name, records previously released as part of a congressional investigation indicate he is Peter Dejac, former president of EcoHealth Alliance. The nonprofit worked closely with the Wuhan Institute of Virology, a Chinese lab that has faced questions over whether it played any role in the virus's spread. Both NIH and NIAID were bombarded during the early months of the pandemic with public records requests for internal communications about that grant and related research. Over the course of the next several months, Morins, Dejac, and another man who previously released records indicate is Gerald Kutch, a former associate director of Boston University's Infectious Disease Lab, repeatedly discussed limiting their conversations to private email so they could speak freely, court filings say. Morins several times discussed scrubbing his government accounts of communications that could stoke conspiracy theories, prosecutors said. As part of his plea agreement, Morins also admitted Tuesday to accepting several illegal gratuities from Dejac, though he was not charged with any crime related to those gifts. For example, prosecutors said the nonprofit executive sent two bottles of wine to Morins' Maryland home with a note thanking Morins for his advice, support, and behind-the-scenes shenanigans in Dejac's battle against your boss's boss, his boss, and the ultimate boss on the Hill, an apparent reference to Trump administration officials. It takes courage and commitment to do what you've done, Dejac wrote, according to the indictment against Morins, given your job and the vindictive nature of the administration. Neither Dejac nor Kutch has been charged with a crime. They could not be immediately reached for comment Tuesday. And finally, workers start latest repairs to reflecting pool liner months after rehab began. Work to correct the cracking and flaking liner at the Lincoln Memorial Reflecting Pool is underway, weeks after the government dropped charges against people accused of vandalizing the pool, citing instead the botched renovation efforts. It's the latest in a months-long saga that began when President Donald Trump vowed to clean up the attraction, saying it was disgusting and garbage-ridden under his predecessors. The renovations, Trump had boasted, could last for 100 years. They lasted barely a few weeks. Workers could be seen power-washing the pool's basin and using caulk applicators on the perimeter expansion joint. Some workers ripped up large

0: large sheets of damaged liner, and you've used leaf blowers and brooms to sweep up smaller pieces of liner debris. Asked about the work, the Interior Department referred the Washington Post to new signage posted at the east end of the pool. Those signs said that the National Park Service and contractors are repairing areas damaged by vandals and completing a historic effort to clean, fix, and beautify the Lincoln Memorial Reflecting Memorial Pool. The second memorial is an apparent typographic error. The feature is called the Lincoln Memorial Reflecting Pool. The sign continues, "Since 1922, prior administrations have neglected this iconic landmark, evidenced most recently by more than half of the pool's pipes being clogged and the sidewalks and granite coping stones being filthy dirty. The reflecting pool will remain drained while this work proceeds so that it can truly reflect the beauty, dignity, and grandeur of our nation's capital." Some areas of the perimeter expansion joint that runs along the inner edge of the pool appeared to have been removed. The perimeter joint is the area the administration alleged vandals had cut with a blade earlier this summer, though officials did not specify where those cuts were made and changed their description of those cuts and their lengths multiple times in public remarks. A trailer displaying a logo for Atlantic Industrial Coatings, the contractor that worked on the pool earlier this year, was parked inside the pool. Experts cited in a post-analysis published last month said the pattern of how the blue liner was peeling probably indicated problems in how the material was installed. Representatives from Atlantic Industrial Coatings did not immediately respond to a request for comment. On July 31st, federal prosecutors moved to drop a criminal charge filed against former Olympian David Hearn, who had been accused of vandalizing the reflecting pool, suggesting that the damage was instead due to a botched installation. The Justice Department also dropped misdemeanor charges against three other people. Trump, in an August 9th Truth Social posting, acknowledged that there was some contractor error, but continued to blame vandals, though there is no video or proof. Trump repeatedly lashed out at UNIS attorney Jeanine Pirro after she dropped the vandalism cases. In April, Trump announced that he would fix the reflecting pool and tint it American flag blue as part of his broader D.C. beautification projects, but the $14 million project encountered delays, and soon after water flowed back into the pool in early June, it experienced its biggest algae bloom in at least 5 years, a post-analysis found. After the algae was remedied, pieces of liner started to flake off from the bottom, and the pool was drained again following the 4th of July. It has remained fenced off ever since. And with that, we wrap up the Washington Post for this week. Trip, Bill and I will be back next Wednesday. Take care until then.
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2: 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I'm Sandy Murillo with the Disability Minute. 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Many media portrayals of disability emphasize the inspirational, but we wanted to provide a more authentic picture. 5 years later, we've produced over 230 segments. So, what have we learned? First, that the disability community is vibrant and engaging. Second, that people with disabilities have played a critical role in our country's development. And finally, that this work is important and necessary. Thanks to WBBM for partnering with us to present the Disability Minute and to the Chicago Lighthouse for the opportunity to create it. 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
8: Hello, everyone. I'm Sheila Kerwin. You are listening to Chris Radio. During this hour, I will be reading news from today's Chicago Sun-Times. We begin with our first article. End Megamaster immigration hearings, say Durbin, Illinois Dems congressional delegation. A photograph accompanies this article, taken by Candace Dane Chambers for the Sun-Times. The caption reads, "A line forms outside the Loop skyscraper that houses Chicago Immigration Court. As many as 185 people have been called for a hearing in a single courtroom for a Megamaster hearing. In this photograph, we can see about six people already forming a line outside the courthouse, with one person entering the main entrance," by Lauren Fitzpatrick and Adriana Cardona-Magigad. Illinois' Democratic congressional delegation is calling for the end of so-called Megamaster hearings that have packed immigration courts with chaos and led to record numbers of immigrants missing court and becoming targets for deportation. U.S. Senator Dick Durbin and U.S. Representative Raja Krishnamoorthy denounced the hearings as the, quote, "latest effort to weaponize the immigration courts to facilitate mass removals," end quote, at the expense of due process, in a five-page letter sent Tuesday to U.S. Attorney General Todd Blanche. The lawmakers repeatedly cited recent Chicago Sun-Times and WBEZ reporting in the letter, which was signed by 15 of the 16 Illinois Democratic members of Congress. At Chicago's downtown immigration court, Sun-Times and WBEZ reporters documented daily schedules with as many as 185 cases per judge, tiny courtrooms holding dozens more people than they were designed for, and drastically shrinking notice time for immigrants to appear before a judge, with or without a lawyer. These so-called Megamaster hearings appear to be the latest example of policies prioritizing enforcement and deportation quotas over due process, while creating unnecessary fear, confusion, and uncertainty for the communities we represent, the Illinois Democrats wrote to the Department of Justice, which oversees immigration court. Immigration proceedings must prioritize fairness and the rule of law, rather than numerical enforcement targets. The lawmakers also asked for explanations for the reductions in notice time to appear in court and for guarantees of adequate personnel to handle the steep rise in cases. Immigrants have the right to have their case considered, but EOIR has made a mockery of due process in favor of meeting arbitrary deportation quotas, Durbin said in an email referring to the Executive Office of Immigration Review, the official name for immigration court. "These Megamaster hearings must be put to an end. Krishnamurthy said, "No one should be railroaded through a proceeding that could determine whether they remain in this country without adequate notice, access to legal counsel, or a real opportunity to make their case. Our letter demands the administration end these mass hearings and uphold due process." But the letter sent to Blanche, confirmed recently as U.S. Attorney General after spending years as President Donald Trump's personal criminal defense attorney, faces serious limits on what it can accomplish. Trump's party still controls both houses of Congress, where Republicans have shown an unwillingness to buck the will of the president, who has long prioritized mass deportations. And the administration has not typically responded to such letters in the past. The DOJ did not respond to a request for comment. DOJ officials had previously said in prepared statements that the amped-up scheduling is meant to clear backlogs that left immigrants on dockets for years awaiting rulings. In federal immigration court, master hearings are procedural hearings meant to inform non-citizens of their rights and responsibilities as they seek to prove why they should be allowed to stay in the United States. But in late May, the usual groupings of 30 to 40 immigrants on a judge's morning calendar ballooned upward of 100. WBEZ and the Sun-Times showed that in June, for the first time since 2019, more immigrants missed court than appeared in the downtown Chicago courthouse, resulting in record orders for their removal in their absence. Chicago stood out with the most mega hearings in June in its courthouse at 55 East Monroe, as well as the most scheduled at the same time. Lauren Fitzpatrick is a staff reporter for the Sun-Times. Adriana Cardona Magigad is the immigration reporter for WBEZ. Our next article, man charged with sucker punching fan at Cubs Sox game. A photograph accompanies this article, taken by Michael Reeves for Getty Images. The caption reads, "Cubs and White Sox fans fight in the bleachers Monday during the eighth inning at Wrigley Field. In a separate incident, a man was charged with battery at the game," police say. In this photograph, we can see just a number of people punching and pushing and hitting each other. I'd say it looks like it could be 20 to 25 people in this one section of the bleachers who are fighting each other, and others appear to either be watching or perhaps attempting to break up the fights. By David Struitt, staff reporter. A man was arrested and charged with punching a fan at Monday night's Crosstown Classic game at Wrigley Field, where the Cubs beat the White Sox 7-5 in extra innings. The fight, which Chicago police say is not connected to an eighth-inning brawl in the stands captured in a widely shared video, happened outside a restroom as the game was wrapping up, according to court records. The 26-year-old victim told police that a man, quote, sucker-punched, end quote, him with his right fist, causing his nose to bleed, according to a police report. Police arrested David Cregan, 41, of the Archer Heights neighborhood, around 10:43 p.m., and charged him with felony cocaine possession and misdemeanor battery, according to the report. Police also reported two other arrests that night, both tied to trespassing, but no charges tied to the brawl in the stands. The Cook County State's Attorney's Office did not immediately say whether it had reviewed charges related to the brawl. After the game, the Cubs' Pete Crow Armstrong told reporters that the fight in the stands was, quote, unfortunate and somewhat nauseating, end quote. Contributing to this report was Vinnie Duber. Our next article, driver charged in fatal Stevenson crash. A 20-year-old Chicago man has been released from a hospital and charged with reckless homicide and aggravated driving under the influence after a weekend crash on the Stevenson Expressway that injured him and killed his passenger. About 4:30 a.m. Saturday in the southbound lanes near Wentworth Avenue, Armando Gonzalez Vargas was driving a white GMC that rear-ended another SUV, causing Vargas's GMC to run off the road and slam into a concrete median barrier, state police said. Carlos E. Vasquez, 26, and of Chicago, was a passenger in the GMC, was pronounced dead on scene, according to state police, who said Gonzalez Vargas was taken to a hospital. The driver and passenger of the other SUV were also taken to a hospital with injuries, state police said. This is a Sun-Times Wire report. Our next article, Street Race hits the skeds. NASCAR won't return to Grant Park in 2027 after clock runs out on scheduling alternative to July 4th weekend. A photograph accompanies this article, taken by Tyler Pashak-LaRevere for the Sun-Times. The caption reads, "Fans watch the NASCAR Xfinity Series The Loop 110 Chicago Street Race on July 5, 2025 in Grant Park." This photograph is taken from the point of view of the stands, so we are seeing the back of a number of fans seated watching the race. So we almost have a bird's eye view of the race as the cars are coming around a bend in the road. By Fran Spielman and Caitlin Washburn, staff reporters, the NASCAR Chicago Street Race will not return to Grant Park in 2027 after the clock ran out on efforts to find an alternative date outside the already busy July 4th weekend and secure a $15 million state grant. Downtown Alderman Brian Hopkins, second, said the surprise decision was, quote, 75% scheduling and 25% money, end quote. After receiving a $5 million state grant for each of the 3 years the Chicago Street Race was held, Hopkins said NASCAR officials made what they thought was a strong case for a $15 million state tourism grant. The state budget approved last spring renewed the $5 million grant. Money was a contributing factor to the decision not to return to Chicago, but Hopkins said the major reason was the demand by the city and local alderpersons that NASCAR hold the race on an alternative summer weekend and not further strain the Chicago Police Department and other city workers over the July 4th holiday. Had they been able to resolve the scheduling and logistics issues with the city, they would have gone forward without the full level of state support that they thought was ideal, but they ran out of time, Hopkins said Tuesday. They had to announce their schedule, and the risk was, if they continued delaying this decision, they would potentially lose out on the ability to have it at the Joliet Speedway. So they had to take the sure thing. Joliet is there. It's available. And what they're saying is, this will be the Chicago Street Race that we know, just transported to Joliet. Same field of drivers. Same position in the NASCAR hierarchy. The event is unchanged, except for the venue. The Joliet race will be held June 25th through the 27th. A source close to NASCAR confirmed the decision to shift to Joliet, quote, wasn't just about money, end quote. NASCAR, quote, has to get its schedule out by the end of August, end quote, and, quote, ran out of time, end quote, to nail down all the details despite a, quote, genuine good faith effort, end quote, to finalize an alternative Chicago weekend, sources said. The sources noted that for every event NASCAR moves, the schedule for races in other cities must be altered as well. NASCAR issued a statement that did not explain the reasons for the one-year shift to Joliet, but it made it clear the door remains open to a return to Chicago in 2028. We're incredibly grateful to the City of Chicago, the State of Illinois, Choose Chicago, the Chicago Sports Commission, our labor and business partners, community organizations, neighbors, and, most importantly, our fans who made this first-of-its-kind event such a tremendous success, the statement said. While we will not be racing on the streets of Chicago in 2027, despite genuine joint efforts by both NASCAR and our partners at the city and state level, we remain committed to the Chicagoland region and would welcome the opportunity to bring the NASCAR Chicago Street Race back at the same point in the future. Mayor Brandon Johnson's office likewise sounded a conciliatory note, saying the city was, quote, proud to host NASCAR, end quote, and they, quote, remain open to discussing the future of NASCAR in Chicago, end quote. The statement continued, the race provided an opportunity to showcase Chicago to a global audience and demonstrated the potential of our streets and downtown as a setting for major events. While NASCAR will not return to Chicago in 2027, we're pleased that NASCAR has decided to maintain its Chicago office and continue investing in important community programs like NASCAR Steam Fest with CPS. For 3 years, the NASCAR Street Race drew a large and dedicated fan base that filled Chicago hotels and patronized the city's restaurants, even though rain was a problem on several of the race days. The nationally televised event also showcased the beauty of the Chicago lakefront and downtown to a much broader audience that might be motivated to visit the city at a later date. Illinois Restaurant Association President Sam Toya said his members were looking forward to welcoming the crowds he called NASCAR tourists back to Grant Park in 2027 on a weekend other than the already busy July 4th weekend. That makes Tuesday's announcement a big disappointment. Their fan base, this is like religion to them. Very, very strong fan base, Toya said. Losing an event like this could be impactful in the summertime because independent restaurants live for the summertime, not just the guests in beds and diners in seats, but the exposure we get from NASCAR on national television. They see how beautiful Chicago is, and then they want to come and visit Chicago. Michael Jacobson, president of the Illinois Hotel and Lodging Association, said hotel operators are a resilient bunch. When we lose an event like this, we're able to find other events to fill that place. And we did that this year. We had a very successful July 4th weekend this year as well, Jacobson said, adding, quote, working together to figure out what works for everybody is where the conversation moves to next. We're hopeful that we can find a way to win them back in the future, working together with a longer runway and a longer timeline, end quote. Choose Chicago, the agency that markets the city to conventions and tourists, said Chicago, quote, served as the launching pad, end quote, for a, quote, history-making event, end quote, that transformed downtown streets into a, quote, world-class racecourse, end quote. It proved that a street race, quote, could work in a major city, end quote. Although the race isn't returning in 2027, Choose Chicago remains committed to working with our partners at NASCAR in hopes of welcoming the race back to Chicago in future years, the agency's statement said. Hopkins said he has asked NASCAR to use the time between now and 2028 to, quote, minimize the disruption, end quote, to downtown Chicago by reducing the setup and takedown time for a return of the race in Grant Park, quote, in coordination with the Sueños, end quote, music festival and other summer events. They said they were going to do that anyway, but I said, now you've got more time. Get creative and make it a top priority so that you can come back eventually with a new proposal in 2028 that will feature a reduced footprint at both ends, setup and takedown, end quote, Hopkins said. That's been a major concern for my residents, even the ones that have supported this event. And I've had a divided constituency. It's been pretty close to 50-50. So if they want to win over even more downtown residents, that's the best way to do it. Our next article, Pritzker pours $65 million into his campaign fund ahead of November elections. A photograph accompanies this article, taken by Candace Dane Chambers for the Sun-Times. The caption reads, Governor J.B. Pritzker. This is a very close-up photograph of Mr. Pritzker. We see him from about the waist up, standing at a clear plastic lectern turned to his right, with a microphone poised in front of him. Mr. Pritzker has fair-to-tan skin complexion, salt-and-pepper hair, light-colored eyes. He's wearing a white button-up shirt, a light blue tie, and a dark blue suit jacket. By Tina Spondeles, national political reporter. Governor J.B. Pritzker has added $65 million to his gubernatorial campaign, giving him flexibility to spend on his own campaign and to support other candidates across the country. The contribution was reported on August 10th, according to the Illinois State Board of Elections. Pritzker is heavily favored to win a third term in November, facing Republican challenger Darren Bailey, whom he beat in 2022. Prior to that large contribution, Pritzker had about $3.1 million cash on hand ahead of the November election. In the past, the billionaire governor has self-funded his three campaigns to the tune of more than $326 million since 2017. While speculation is rampant about whether he will run for president in 2028, the Democratic governor cannot transfer funds from his state campaign fund to a federal campaign fund, should he choose to run. He can continue spending millions on ads for his gubernatorial run, send money to a PAC, a state party, county communities, and ward committee organizations. He can also use the money to help support a Chicago mayoral candidate, although he has not yet publicly supported any of the declared candidates. Pritzker helped out his longtime running mate Juliana Stratton in the U.S. Senate Democratic primary by contributing $10 million to the Illinois Future PAC, which allowed it to blast ads to support her and criticize her main opponent, Representative Raja Krishnamoorthy. He has also given to Democratic Senate and House committees. In March,
9: Pritzker gave $54,300 to former North Carolina Governor Roy Cooper, who is running for the open Senate seat in North Carolina. He also gave $44,300 to the Democratic Senatorial Campaign Committee, according to the Federal Election Commission. Pritzker's campaign declined to comment on the contribution Monday night. You are listening to news from the Chicago Sun-Times on Chris Radio. Our next article, Pritzker signs disaster proclamation to aid recovery in wake of, quote, unprecedented, end quote, storms. A photograph accompanies this article, taken by Tyler Pashak-LaRevere for the Sun-Times. The caption reads, storm-damaged homes in south suburban Lansing, pictured July 27th near 192nd Street and Oakwood Avenue. This is a bird's-eye view of one home in this location at 192nd Street and Oakwood Avenue. We can see that probably over 50% of the roof has been torn off the house, and a side section of the home looks completely obliterated, so we can see there is no roof on this section and that all the interior areas of the house look completely destroyed. It almost looks like it's been blown apart because we can see sections of this other part of the house, including a whole set of windows and a portion of the roof, scattered across the lawn. Governor J.B. Pritzker has declared an emergency over, quote, relentless and unprecedented, end quote, storms that have spawned more than 200 tornadoes and ravaged the state over the last 2 months. The declaration would free up more state funds and resources for those recovering from the weeks of what was described by Pritzker as, quote, severe and record-breaking weather, end quote, that brought, quote, widespread damage from torrential downpours, flash flooding, straight-line winds, and several tornadoes, end quote. It also expedites the contract and procurement process for local governments to help speed recovery efforts. It comes days after the governor signed a bill allowing homeowners in the state to participate in disaster relief programs that aren't typically covered under standard insurance policies, and less than 2 months after he made a similar declaration following several rounds of severe storms in April and June. I know these storms have impacted countless Illinois families and requires we band together to help them recover, Pritzker said in a statement. The state's Department of Transportation, Environmental Protection Agency, and Department of Commerce and Economic Opportunity will all assist the listed 15 counties in recovering from the 3 months of storms as part of the order. It includes the storms in Cook County July 27th, which also affected DuPage, Lake, Vermilion, and Will counties, as well as August 9th through 11th, which also made Champaign, DuPage, LaSalle, Tazewell, and Will counties eligible for damage relief. The first wave spawned 4 tornadoes, while the most recent August wave brought 3 more to the Chicago area. Marshall County is eligible for the storms that occurred May 16th, June 10th through 11th, as well as June 19th through 29th. Kane County could see extra resources for storms July 2nd through 4th, while Alexander and Pulaski counties will see them for July 9th through 11th storms. Champaign, Ford, Fulton, McLean, and Vermilion are also eligible for resources due to the storms August 13th through 16th. Smaller and rural communities can qualify for the Community Development Block Grant Disaster Response Program, which is funded by the U.S. Department of Housing and Urban Development and offers up to $250,000 for local governments affected by the disaster, Pritzker's office said. Residents have 6 months from the day of the declaration to apply for assistance. This is a Sun-Times Wire report. Our next article, CTA adding 4 bus routes to 10 minutes or better frequent network. By David Struitt, staff reporter. The Chicago Transit Authority is adding 10 minutes or better service to 4 more bus routes, further expanding its frequent network that launched last year. The frequent network will expand starting Sunday to 3 more lines, the number 35, 31st, 35th, number 74 Fullerton, and number 85 Central. In December, the number 8 Halstead route will be added. When complete, the expansion will bring 24 total bus routes to the frequent network, which provides service every 10 minutes or better on weekdays from 6 a.m. and 9 p.m., and on weekends from 9 a.m. and 9 p.m. Unrelated to the Frequent network, the CTA also is adding more buses to 7 other routes by the end of the year. Number 3 King Drive, earlier Sunday holiday service. 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The extra scheduled buses, many of them during midday, evening, and weekend hours, are supported by new funding from the landmark Northern Illinois Transit Authority Act, according to the CTA. The CTA said the network provides strong connections to sister agencies PACE and METRA, a requirement of the NEDA law that aims to improve coordination between the agencies. The law requires all three agencies to have a unified fare system by 2030. By the end of the year, 75% of the CTA's service area will be within a half mile of a frequent bus route, according to the agency. The other current routes that are part of the frequent network are Number 4 Cottage Grove, Number 9 Ashland, Number 12 Roosevelt, Number J14 Jeffrey Jump, Number 20 Madison, Number 34 South Michigan, Number 47 47th, Number 49 Western, Number 53 Pulaski, Number 54 Cicero, Number 55 Garfield, Number 60 Blue Island 26th, Number 63 63rd, Number 66 Chicago, Number 72 North, Number 77 Belmont, Number 79 79th, Number 81 Lawrence, Number 82 Kimball Homan, Number 95 95th. Now let's look at the weather forecast. The ABC 7 AccuWeather forecast with Cheryl Scott's Rise and Shine forecast for today, Wednesday morning. Mostly cloudy, humid. Temperatures around 70. A high of 77, a low of 66. Strong lake breeze in afternoon. Stray shower possible. Thursday, a high of 80, a low of 64. Mostly sunny. Friday, a high of 81, a low of 64. Scattered storms. Saturday, a high of 78, a low of 62. Isolated storms. Sunday, a high of 77, a low of 60. Mostly sunny. Monday, a high of 77, a low of 62. Partly cloudy. And Tuesday, a high of 78, a low of 67. Mostly sunny. And continuing with the news, our next article, $250,000 reward offered for information in 2018 disappearance of pregnant postal worker. A photograph accompanies this article, provided by Provided. The caption reads, Kiara Coles has been missing since October 2018. She would now be 34 years old. This photograph appears to be a selfie of Ms. Coles. She's looking directly into the camera and appears to have her right arm extended to take her photograph. She has tan to brown skin complexion, long black hair, brown eyes. She's smiling broadly and is wearing a sleeveless, rose-colored sweater and several silver necklaces. The United States Postal Inspection Service is increasing a reward for information that would, quote, aid in the investigation, end quote, of the 2018 disappearance of a pregnant postal worker to $250,000. It's a tenfold increase from the reward offered by the Federal Law Enforcement Agency a year after her disappearance. Kiara Coles, then 26 years old and 3 months pregnant, went missing October 2, 2018, after leaving her South Chicago apartment near 82nd Street and Coles Avenue, according to a missing person alert from the agency. She would now be 34 years old. In the alert, The U.S. Postal Service worker is described as a 125-pound, 5'4" black woman with brown eyes and black hair, police said. She has a tattoo of a heart on her right hand and another that reads, quote, Lucky Libra, end quote, on her back. In the years since her disappearance, Cole's loved ones have repeatedly called for the case to be treated with the same urgency as the disappearance of Gabby Petito, a white YouTuber whose disappearance in 2021 made national headlines and triggered a nationwide search, ultimately leading to her remains being found. They've also made calls for information alongside the families of other missing people through celebrations of her birthday and Mother's Day. Anyone with information is asked to call investigators at 877-876-2455, referencing case number 269-3502. This is a Sun-Times Wire report. Our next article, a black book lists 34 people banned from Illinois casinos, but it's rarely updated, likely missing names. The Watchdogs. A photograph accompanies this article. It's a Sun-Times file photograph. The caption reads, Illinois Gaming Board Administrator Marcus Fruchter, in 2019, shortly after he was hired by the Pritzker administration. This is a small photograph of Mr. Fruchter. We see him from about the waist up. He appears to be seated at a table and is speaking into a clutch of microphones. His right hand is poised on perhaps a table in front of him. And there is a stack of papers or files to the left of that microphone from his point of view. Mr. Fruchter has fair to tan skin complexion, short dark hair, dark eyes. He's wearing a white button-up shirt, a kind of purple maroon-colored tie, and a dark suit jacket. By Robert Herguth, staff reporter. After Chicago-area bookie Vincent Delgudice pleaded guilty in 2021 to running a sprawling illegal sports betting operation, the Orland Park resident was sentenced the following year to 18 months in prison. He and his initial co-defendants, including Metawa Mayor Casey Urlacher, later faced another penalty. They were banned by the Illinois Gaming Board, an arm of state government reporting to Governor J.B. Pritzker, from ever stepping foot in an Illinois casino. But the public could be forgiven if they didn't know. Even though the Gaming Board went through the process in late 2023 of permanently barring Delgudice, along with 9 others who were part of his case, and 2 men who weren't part of it, the agency did so with little or no fanfare, then left their names off its publicly available online, quote, involuntary exclusion, end quote, list that identifies others similarly banned from Illinois casinos. The Gaming Board's administrator, Marcus Fruchter, won't explain the omissions, declining to say whether they were purposeful or accidental. An agency spokeswoman said in June, when the Chicago Sun-Times learned of them, that we, quote, are not required by rule or law to display the names on the website, end quote, but are nonetheless, quote, in the process of making updates to the website, end quote. That happened this past week, after the Sun-Times asked about the status of updates, since it had been 2 months. There are now 34 names displayed on the public list. Beyond the latest additions, the 22 other exclusions spanned from 1993 to 2016. Some of them were accused of being part of illegal gambling schemes, at times involving the mob, which has long claimed dominion over illicit gambling in Chicago and beyond, and has tried to make inroads into legal gambling. Others were accused of cheating, stealing, or creating havoc at casinos in Illinois or out of state. 2 were accused of helping underage patrons visit casinos. Created in the early 1990s, as the state's first casinos opened, the list has long served as a hall of shame of sorts that, among other things, is intended to serve as a deterrent for bad actors and a means for casinos to know who to keep out. Among those already on the online public list, Robert Cicchini, a one-time Bloomingdale resident, convicted in an illegal video gambling case brought by authorities before video gambling was legalized in Illinois. He was added to the exclusion list in 2000. James Dvorak, the former Cook County undersheriff convicted of corruption in the 1990s. He was added to the list in 2009 and said he's aware of the banishment. "There's nothing really you can do about it," he said, adding it apparently had to do with, quote, "my alleged association with organized crime," end quote. The restriction, quote, "didn't really bother me," end quote. Christopher Rosario, who was involved in a 2007 fight in an Aurora casino and allegedly has, quote, "gang affiliation," end quote. A certified letter sent by the gaming board to Del Giudice in December 2023, telling him he's been forever banned from Illinois casinos, says his, quote, "reputation and conduct," end quote, is such that his, quote, "presence within any Illinois casino gambling facility would jeopardize the safety, honesty, and integrity of the gambling operations," end quote. Quote, "this exclusion is permanent," end quote. A similar letter went to Urlacher, brother of Chicago Bears great Brian Urlacher. Casey Urlacher was charged in the case, but pardoned by President Donald Trump in his first term, so he never went to trial and wasn't convicted. "My whole case was dropped, and I still got banned," Casey Urlacher said. "That's how effed up Illinois is. I didn't do anything wrong." Even so, he joked that the ban, quote, "saved me a lot of money, actually," end quote. Besides Del Giudice and the others involved in his bookmaking case, two others excluded in 2023 but not on the public list include Ismael A. Atayat and Abdul D. Barr. A letter from the gaming board to Atayat explained his ban. "You were recently arrested and charged with multiple felony offenses, including armed robbery and theft, for an incident on October 31, 2023, in which you stole at gunpoint more than $14,000 in gaming chips from Rivers Casino in Des Plaines." A gaming board letter to Barr says, "On September 14, 2023, while on supervised release, you stole at least $5,000 worth of gambling chips from a gaming table on the floor of Bally's Casino Chicago at Medina Temple. In 2025, the Sun-Times documented the sometimes alarming levels of crime at local casinos, involving everything from robberies and fights to reported domestic violence incidents. There's been an explosion of burglaries at establishments with video gambling machines, but gaming board officials say they don't have the ability to ban patrons from those businesses or from sports betting, just casinos." A spokeswoman for Fruchter, who was hired by the Pritzker administration shortly after the governor took office in 2019, says, "Expansion of the exclusion list to include sports wagering or video gaming would require legislation and/or administrative rule, neither of which have been introduced." Pennsylvania regulators have the ability to ban gamblers from other types of gambling, beyond the 1,300 already barred from their 18 casinos. Illinois law allows the gaming board, which regulates 17 casinos, to, quote, "eject or exclude, or authorize the ejection or exclusion of," end quote, any person from gambling facilities where that person is in violation of state law, quote, "rules and regulations thereunder, or final orders of the board, or where such person's conduct or reputation is such that his or her presence within the gambling facilities may, in the opinion of the board, call into question the honesty and integrity of the gambling operations or interfere with the orderly conduct thereof," end quote. But exactly how people end up on the list is murky. Fruchter's office said, "The IGB evaluates whether an individual should be placed on the list based on case-by-case circumstances. The list includes people who engage in cheating and other gambling-related offenses. When the IGB adds an individual to the list, the individual is notified in writing, and they are prohibited from visiting Illinois casinos. Many factors influence placement of individuals on the exclusion list and other agency initiatives and actions, including regulatory and law enforcement strategies and focus, efficacy and necessity of particular actions or tools, competing priorities and mandates, and staff time and resources. From time to time, individuals have been removed from the list following death in response to a request from the deceased individual's family. The agency also maintains a separate voluntary exclusion list where problem gamblers can put their own names on a banned list to help them stop visiting casinos and gambling. Casinos are supposed to keep out the involuntary banned customers, and if they're caught at one, they could be subject to arrest and charges, though it's unclear if that's happened any time recently. Also unclear is why there have been no additions to the involuntary exclusion list under Pritzker other than the dozen from 2023, though it fits into a pattern of sometimes lax oversight. A garbage contractor with past reputed mob ties somehow ended up at the construction site of the Bally's Chicago Casino in River West in 2025, and gaming board officials said they had no idea until the Sun-Times brought it to their attention. A Cicero diner was allowed to offer video gambling even though the operator, Jeffrey Bertucci, testified in 2010 at a racketeering trial that dealt with the mob, the Outlaws Motorcycle Club, and illegal video gambling, something gaming board officials said they didn't know until the Sun-Times brought it to their attention in 2023. Once considered a transparent and tenacious regulator, known for resisting the prospect of a Rosemont casino out of concerns about organized crime influence, the agency is now often mired in secrecy. Fruchter declined to explain his about-face in licensing a video gambling company overseen by Chicago attorney James J. Banks. The gaming board wrote in 2021, quote, "The board finds that your business and social associations would adversely affect public confidence and trust in video gaming and would discredit or tend to discredit the Illinois gaming industry," end quote. Although the agency didn't specify who it was referring to, Banks founded Belmont Bank and Trust on the Northwest Side, and the names of four current or former board members of that institution came up during the landmark 2007 Operation Family Secrets trial of Chicago outfit bosses and others, though none of the four was charged. In late 2022, the gaming board reversed course and licensed Banks' video gambling company, saying privacy rules prohibit them from getting into detail, though one official said the reversal involved the presentation of, quote, "additional evidence," end quote. Pritzker aides confirmed the governor's office was given updates around the time by the gaming board on, quote, "actions involving Mr. Banks and his company Gaming Productions," which were represented at various times before the IGB by at least two law firms, Taft and Croke Fairchild, end quote. An equity partner at Croke Fairchild Duarte & Barris LLC since 2021 is Lisa Duarte, according to her LinkedIn profile. Before then, she was Pritzker's first assistant deputy governor who played a role in hiring Fruchter, though then-Deputy Governor Dan Hines was ultimately, quote, "responsible for the hiring process and selection, including making the final recommendation to the governor," end quote, according to a Pritzker spokesperson. Administrator Fruchter and the IGB made independent decisions about Mr. Banks and Gaming Productions solely based on the facts and law, free from interference of any kind. A longtime Lamont resident, Bertucci admitted at another trial that he'd gotten video gambling devices from Casey Savlarsky, once described as the mob's video poker kingpin. Bertucci admitted he'd paid winnings to gamblers playing those devices, which at the time was illegal to do in Illinois, and shared profits with Savlarsky. Neither Savlarsky nor Bertucci are on the gaming board's exclusion list, and Fruchter won't say why. Chris Radio needs your feedback. We welcome your suggestions and questions about our programming and any other topics you would like to hear. 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Thank you for listening. Our next article, Trump Unhappy with Oman's Talks with Iran. A photograph accompanies this article, taken by Jim Watson for the AFP via Getty Images. The caption reads, "President Donald Trump posted a map on social media on Tuesday depicting the Strait of Hormuz as U.S. territory." This is a close-up photograph of Mr. Trump. In it, we see him from about the neck up. He appears to be looking to his left. He has fair to tan skin complexion, blondish-grayish hair, blue eyes. He is wearing a white button-up shirt and a dark blue suit jacket. By Sam Magdy for the Associated Press. Cairo. President Donald Trump threatened to bomb Oman because he is unhappy the country is close to a deal with Iran to manage ship traffic through the Strait of Hormuz, two regional officials said on Tuesday, a day after Trump leveled the threat. The officials said the Trump administration has told Oman it is opposed to parts of the yet-to-be-announced deal, including the joint Iranian and Omani management of the exit route out of the passage that's critical to global supplies of oil and natural gas. The officials were briefed on the U.S. position. An Iranian official said the strait would not reopen until the United States meets Iran's conditions. The U.S. believes Oman has not been tough enough in its negotiations with Iran and is unhappy with Oman's agreement to collect voluntary fees from vessels, even if the charges are related to security and maritime environmental protection, according to the officials, who spoke on condition of anonymity because they were not authorized to talk to journalists. Trump on Monday threatened to bomb Oman as it works with Iran on a deal. He posted a map on social media on Tuesday depicting the strait as U.S. territory. The president first mentioned the idea in an offhand comment last week. On Monday, he told reporters in the Oval Office, quote, "I like the idea of declaring it a territory," end quote, without providing details. The White House on Tuesday referred to Trump's remarks in the Oval Office and declined to comment further about Oman. Iranian Deputy Foreign Minister Kazem Gharibabadi appeared to respond to Trump's post on social media depicting the strait as American territory. Just as Trump correctly wrote the name of the eternal Persian Gulf, his delusion regarding the Strait of Hormuz will soon either be corrected or we will correct this deluded man's delusions for him, Gharibabadi wrote on X. Until the United States fulfills its commitments under the agreement, including lifting the blockade, releasing frozen assets, lifting oil sanctions, ending threats and military operations on all fronts, and implementing the other conditions to which it committed, the Strait of Hormuz will not reopen, said Mohammed Bagher Kalibaf, Iran's parliamentary speaker. Trump said on Tuesday the U.S. has no planned talks with Iran, but insisted the strait is, quote, open and operating, end quote, despite limited traffic. Trump wrote on social media that a U.S. blockade of the strait remains, quote, in full force and effect, end quote, adding that all water mines have been removed. You are listening to news from the Chicago Sun-Times on Chris Radio. Our next article. Panettiere's on-and-off boyfriend was at apartment where she died. Police report. A small photograph accompanies this article. There is no attribution. The caption reads, Hayden Panettiere. In this photograph, we see Ms. Panettiere from about the neck up. She appears to have her head turned to her right. She has fair-to-tan skin complexion, long blonde hair, dark eyes, and she appears to be wearing a red button-up shirt. By the Associated Press, Greenville, South Carolina. Hayden Panettiere's on-and-off boyfriend, Brian Hickerson, and his brother, Zach Hickerson, were at the South Carolina apartment where the actor died over the weekend, according to a police report released Tuesday. A Greenville police officer who responded to the residence Sunday afternoon was met by the brothers and then observed paramedics performing CPR on an unresponsive woman, the report states. The patient did not seem to have any obvious physical reasons to be unresponsive, the officer notes. After attempting life-saving measures, the emergency workers declared Panettiere dead at 2:31 p.m. No cause has been determined, and her death remains under investigation. An autopsy found no signs of trauma, and police said officers saw no signs of foul play. The one-time child star, who rose to fame in the shows Heroes and Nashville while enduring struggles with alcohol addiction and depression, would have turned 37 on Friday. Panettiere and Brian Hickerson had been in a tumultuous relationship for years, with allegations the 37-year-old aspiring actor physically abused her. He was charged in 2020 with multiple counts of felony abuse, and he pleaded no contest to two counts of injuring a spouse or partner and served a short time in jail due to the case. He was sentenced to 4 years of probation and anger management and Alcoholics Anonymous sessions. He completed the terms and recently asked a judge to reduce his conviction to misdemeanors. That request was denied Thursday by a Los Angeles judge. Messages were sent Tuesday seeking comment from Pat Carey, an attorney for Hickerson. Panettiere wrote of Hickerson's time behind bars and how she hoped it would change him in her memoir, This Is Me. Our next article, Trial for Meta Begins with States Arguing Its Platforms Preyed on Vulnerability of Young Brains. A photograph accompanies this article, provided by Noah Berger for the Associated Press. The caption reads, Olivia Konar on Tuesday

up the banner, she appears to have fair to tan skin complexion, brown hair, and dark eyes. And she appears to be outside the main entrance to the courthouse. By Barbara Ortute and Caitlin Humani, AP Technology Writers, Oakland, California. Meta is once again on trial over dangers its platforms may pose to children. It is once again arguing that it works tirelessly to keep them safe. A pivotal trial for the parent company of Instagram and Facebook kicked off in a California federal court Tuesday, with four states seeking billions of dollars in damages, as well as fundamental changes to how Meta runs its platforms. A jury will decide whether the state's attorneys general have made their case that the tech giant designed its apps to, quote, hook the users, hold them for as long as they can, harvest their data, and hide the truth from the public, end quote, as Megan O'Neill, a deputy attorney general for the California Department of Justice, put it in her opening statement. California, Colorado, Kentucky, and New Jersey were among the 29 states that sued the tech giant in 2023 over child safety and privacy. The other 25 will go to trial later. The company also faces lawsuits in state courts, including one underway in Tennessee. The lawsuit accuses Meta of contributing to the youth mental health crisis by knowingly and deliberately designing features that addict children to its platforms and hides these harms from the public. It also argues that Meta routinely collects data on children under 13 without their parents' consent, in violation of federal law. The company has defended its safety record and said it has a strong case. O'Neill laid out the state's case for the eight jurors during opening statements in federal court in Oakland, California. "You're going to hear that Meta knew a lot about kids' brains," O'Neill said. "This includes how they are constantly seeking rewards, how they are sensitive to social feedback, and, quote, how they are still developing their ability to control impulses the way adults do," end quote. Meta, she said, researched these vulnerabilities and talked about how it could change Instagram to respond to them. Quote, "The young ones are the best ones," quote, is a title of a Meta study we are going to show you, she said, telling jurors that for Meta, quote, kids are the product, end quote. Meta, O'Neill said, also knew that kids under 13 were using its products even though they were banned from it and, quote, failed to take the simplest, most obvious steps to keep them off, end quote. For instance, she said, when Meta found that someone on Facebook was under 13, it would disable the person's Facebook account, but not their connected account on Instagram. The states called as their first witness former Meta executive Arturo Bejar, who worked as an engineering director at Facebook from 2009 to 2015, attracting wide attention for his work to combat cyberbullying. He returned from 2019 to 2021 as a contractor to work on safety issues. Bejar said that, contrary to Meta's statements, the company's research on safety issues was not being used to improve products. For example, regarding eating disorder content, Meta's engineers, quote, had very good ideas on how to make it better, end quote, so that users, especially young ones, would not be exposed to it. But once it was reviewed, it got whittled down to a little pebble that didn't make a difference, he said. Meta lawyer Paul Schmidt laid out his case beginning with what is not disputed in the trial, that even though kids under 13 are not supposed to be on its apps, some lie about their ages, that some teens struggle to manage their time, and that some people post, quote, negative content, end quote, on Facebook and Instagram. But he said he will focus on the work Meta does to make its platform safer and share information with the public. Much of this lawsuit is about the government attorneys and their witnesses saying in trying to improve, we do it a little differently, Schmidt said. In talking about how to improve, we disagree with how you talk about it. It's meaningful, and the evidence will be meaningful, these efforts Meta has taken to improve. Now, here is a special notice from the RTA Chicago. 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

0: 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That's all the time we have for today's news from the Chicago Sun-Times. 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
2: 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I'm Sandy Murillo with the Disability Minute. 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Many media portrayals of disability emphasize the inspirational, but we wanted to provide a more authentic picture. 5 years later, we've produced over 230 segments. So, what have we learned? First, that the disability community is vibrant and engaging. Second, that people with disabilities have played a critical role in our country's development. And finally, that this work is important and necessary. Thanks to WBBM for partnering with us to present the Disability Minute and to the Chicago Lighthouse for the opportunity to create it. 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
3: A picture may be worth 1,000 words, but actually it is worth 4,800 Braille cells. What do I mean? I am Kalari Gertley with the Disability Minute. A new device developed by assistive technology company HumanWear makes it possible for Braille readers to understand text and tactile images at the same time. The Monarch, a multi-line Braille display, is especially useful as an educational device. Peter Tusick, Director of Strategic Partnerships at HumanWear, says it helps blind students use images and diagrams and text to understand scientific concepts.
4: These are pieces that we believe will enhance the ability for blind people to participate in different types of education, whether it's spatial math or chemistry. But we want everyone to know blind people can consume STEM and spatial content and do just as well at consuming that content as their sighted peers, whether they're in the workplace, whether they're in education.
1: Disability Minute is produced by people with disabilities at the Chicago Lighthouse. 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Welcome to Disability Minute, shining a light on topics relevant to the community.
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6: Amy Bauer is an American physical oceanographer, known for her research on ocean circulation and for being one of the very few blind oceanographers. Bauer is a senior scientist at the Woods Hole Oceanographic Institution in Cape Cod. Amy Bauer investigates ocean circulation, including thermohaline circulation, the so-called ocean conveyor. She goes on research cruises, and her work covers the Arctic Ocean and the Gulf of Mexico, amongst other locations. Bauer is legally blind, having lost much of her sight in the past 20 years to juvenile macular degeneration and retinitis pigmentosa, and still has some light perception. She uses a service dog for navigation. She advocates for improved accessibility tools and equal access to information for blind scientists. She's also started a partnership with the Perkins School for the Blind to allow young blind students to meet blind scientists such as herself. If they don't ever meet a blind scientist, they're never going to think they can be one, she said. To learn more about Amy Bauer, go to perkinslearning.org/AmyBauer. This is Chris Radio, a service of the Chicago Lighthouse.
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10: Hello, I'm Bill McCready. 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During this hour, I'll be reading sports articles from today's Chicago Tribune and the New York Times Athletic.com. Today is Thursday, August the 20th, and we'll begin with our first article from the Chicago Tribune. The title of the article is Chugging Along. The Sox are off to the races after salvaging a win in the series finale. This is by Paul Sullivan. Another engaging chapter of the city series ended Wednesday afternoon at Wrigley Field with a split decision. The Sox avoided a sweep with a 3-0 win over the Cubs, evening the season series at 3-3. Both series at our place and here were fun, Sox pitcher Eric Fetty said. Maybe us going 3-3 helped Chicago not burn down. Both the Cubs and the White Sox won 2 of 3 at their own ballpark, with the Sox outscoring the Cubs 33-32 in the 6 games. As late Tribune sports writer Bob Logan liked to say, it was a titanic tussle of 2 evenly matched teams, and both stepped up when it mattered this week to produce 3 wildly entertaining games in the long-running city saga that never seems to disappoint. The BP Cup is just a distant memory now, so there was no trophy or ceremony afterward, which is just as well. The Cubs-Sox games don't need anything to play for these days, since both have bigger aspirations. They could meet again in a couple of months in the World Series, which is a sentence I never thought I would type. That's the goal, left fielder Sam Antonacci said. It was just a workmanlike effort, led by the Sox pitching and defense, with rookie outfielders Antonacci and Braden Montgomery making sensational defensive gems, and bulk pitcher Jose Iquirdi silencing the Cubs on 2 hits over 6 shutout innings. This was not the first time this summer the Sox came to the north side and left on an upbeat note. In late June, Fetty and several teammates ventured up to Big Joe's Bar in Andersonville for its famous turtle races. Just got the boys together on an off day and having a little fun, Fetty said. We knew Chicago is known for turtle racing, so we got in contact with them, and they seemed like good people, and it worked out well. I didn't have a turtle win, but the big winner that night was Junior Perez. At the end of the night, he took home the crown. Some of the young Sox players are getting their first real taste of a pennant race. And veterans, such as Fetty, know the grind can make you crazy. Like everyone else in life, sometimes you need to forget about your job and just cut loose a little bit. It's a long season, and you have a lot of ups and downs, Fetty said. Sometimes it's nice to just hang out and not think about baseball a little bit. I think those days are important and to bring the guys closer. The Sox went 4-2 on the Detroit North Side trip, their biggest in 5 years. They come home Thursday for a makeup game against the Atlanta Braves, and then a weekend series against the New York Mets. I don't know if there's anything we learned that we didn't already know, manager Will Venable said, repeating the mantra the Sox have used since spring training. We learned the Sox fans are not satisfied with a brief playoff cameo. They made their feelings known at Wrigley Field, often out-shouting at Cubs fans. Sox fans all year have been great, and they definitely showed up this week, reliever Grant Taylor said. At some points, it definitely felt like a home game. We've gotten a lot of love recently, even just going about our days when we're not on the field. We are seeing a lot more White Sox hats, White Sox shirts, been a lot of fun. Barring a World Series matchup, we don't know when these two will meet again. A lockout looms in 2027, and players from both teams will stand united against MLB owners' get richer quicker plan of implementing a salary cap. But if this was the last we see of the Cubs and the Sox for a while, it was a good way to end it. After Pete Crow Armstrong's walk-off home run Monday in an all-time classic, Sox slugger Munetaka Murakami damaged the left field video board Tuesday with a massive home run off of it and probably is waiting on the Cubs to send him the repair bill. Then came the Green Bay Sucks rain delay, with shirtless fans of both teams grooving to Dancing Queen and finally Wednesday's tense finale. Even Cubs-hating Sox fans had to marvel at the performance of Crow Armstrong, whose three home runs stole the show and helped his MVP cause. And even Sox-hating Cubs fans had to be impressed with the gutsy play of a young Sox team that has proved it can bounce back from any knockdown. Like the series at Yankee Stadium, the Sox showed resiliency by avoiding a sweep. We might be in the postseason facing a win-or-go-home scenario, and to be able to come through in that situation, like today, is huge, Taylor said. The game's biggest moment came in the seventh inning, when Antonacci leaped up against the vines in left field to rob Alex Bregman of extra bases in a 1-0 game. Montgomery said he was frozen in time watching Antonacci's catch. I see it go off the bat, and I'm like, please no, he said. Antonacci said he had to forget about the fact that there were real bricks behind the ivy-covered walls. You've got to blot it out of your mind, he said. If you have any doubt like that, odds are you're not going to come down with it. Until I get a concussion, and then it's a little bit different. There is no better place to be than Chicago. When both teams are winning, the sun is shining, and a cool breeze sweeps in off the lake. It reminds us how much we love our city, our summers, our baseball, and even our homegrown celebrities, such as Common and Jennifer Hudson, who were seen sitting together at Wednesday's matinee. Sure, the bleacher brawl on Monday was embarrassing, but for the most part, Cubs and Sox fans got along and treated each other with mutual respect. Walking down the ramps after Wednesday's game, some fans openly discussed a potential October rematch. Imagine that. The odds are still against it, but crazier things have happened. Remember in Aesop's fable about the hare and the tortoise, slow and steady won the race. A racing turtle is certainly a fitting metaphor for this Sox season. They haven't broken any speed records, but they're still in first place and outsmarting the rest of the American League Central, with 36 games remaining. Maybe the field trip to Big Joe's was a perfect choice. Can the team that races turtles together win together? We've been consistent all year, Fetty said, and we keep chugging along. Now we'll do another story about the game by Lamond Pope of the Tribune. This one is titled, Sox's Urquidy Had Everything Working, Steps Up in Bulk Role. The White Sox were looking for length from Jose Urquidy. He provided that and much more in the City Series finale against the Cubs on Wednesday at Wrigley Field. The right-hander at times was untouchable over six scoreless innings in a bulk role. He surrendered two hits, struck out eight, and didn't allow a walk in the 3-0 victory in front of 40,086 people. I was trying to compete and make quality pitches right there to the zone, Urquidy said, trying to throw strikes early in the count, trying to put hitters away, and it worked, trying to attack the corners with the plan we got before the game. And I think it worked. The secondary pitches, I was spinning the ball well. I think it was a little confusing for the hitters. Urquidy had the Cubs off balance all afternoon as the Sox salvaged the finale of the three-game series. The teams split the season series 3-3. He did a great job of changing speeds, Cubs manager Craig Counsell said. That's probably what I'd say the most. Although it's not a big velocity on the fastball. When he threw a fastball, it really surprised our hitters. And he had the off-speed stuff, too. Change up to the righties, just the first pitch breaking balls to get ahead of the righties. He pitched really well, and he was in control of every at-bat, essentially. So we didn't get much going. And he pitched very, very well and kept us off balance very, very well. Urquidy entered in the third inning after two scoreless innings from opener Sean Newcomb. Urquidy allowed a one-out single to Tyrone Taylor, but struck out the next two batters. He struck out two more in the fourth, and he struck out the side in the fifth. He had everything working, Sox manager Will Venable said. Backdoor sinkers to the righties was really good. Really good spin, really good changeup. It was fun to watch. And it was just what the Sox needed. The team had openings in terms of finding length for the final two games, heading into the series. Eric Fetty pitched well in that spot Tuesday, allowing three hits in 4 2/3 scoreless innings following opener Brian Hudson. And then on Wednesday, it was Urquidy. I've been waiting for this kind of outing, trying to be dominant during the game, Urquidy said. I am very happy to have this feeling. The Sox acquired Urquidy, who has pitched parts of seven seasons in the big leagues, in a trade with the Pittsburgh Pirates on July 26th for minor league right-hander Felix Dorotio. Urquidy was called up from AAA on Friday after going 1-0 with a 2.25 ERA in three starts with Charlotte. He allowed three runs in 3 2/3 inning in his Sox debut Friday against the Detroit Tigers and followed it up with Wednesday's strong performance. We knew him as a guy that can start for us, obviously today behind Newcomb, but a guy that we really like, Venable said. And obviously in AAA he was performing well. And then obviously we've seen him with two outings. He's done a really nice job. When the Cubs threatened in the sixth with Taylor's leadoff double, the defense stepped up. Pete Crow Armstrong lined out to right field, and Braden Montgomery threw Taylor out while trying to advance to third. I was covering behind third base, and I saw the throw right to third baseman Miguel Vargas, right in the chest, Urquidy said. I was very excited to see that throw. Montgomery said of his mindset as the play unfolded, it's more of now prepared for whatever could happen. If he doesn't run, it has to be a throw low enough that the guy can cut it off. Then if he does run, it has to be online and you need to be able to get him. Left fielder Sam Antonacci made a leaping grab to rob Alex Bregman of an extra base hit in the seventh. Venable graded that catch a 10 out of 10. Really tough to negotiate the wind there, the basket, the ivy. A lot of factors there that he had to work through and obviously was able to make the play. It was awesome. Urquidy's reaction to the catch was simply, wow. I can't explain it, he said. I see him jumping too high to the wall, and he caught it. A very impressive catch for sure. Offensive support for Urquidy came from Andrew Benintendi's RBI single in the sixth inning and Braden Montgomery's two-run double in the seventh. Now, that was the eighth inning. Urquidy exited after the eighth inning. He threw 68 pitches, 51 of which were strikes. Newcomb, Urquidy, and Grant Taylor combined for a two-hitter. What I got today is just competing and trying to throw strikes early, Urquidy said. Put hitters away and try to win the game. That's my goal. He accomplished that goal as the Sox, who were 66-60, avoided the sweep. They went 4-2 on the trip against the Tigers, 3-0, and the Cubs, 1-2. They hold a four-game lead over the second-place Minnesota Twins, who are 6-3-65, in the American League Central. You go 4-2 on that road trip? Really, every one of those games we're in, we played well, Venable said. Of course, we weren't perfect, but just so proud of these guys that continue to play good baseball. You are listening to sports articles from the Chicago Tribune and the New York Times Athletic.com on Chris Radio. Now we'll turn to another article from the Chicago Tribune. The title of this story is Ingwa Buke has been the voice of this team. Notre Dame-bound linebacker wants to make even more noise for number one Mount Carmel. This is by Steve Miller of the Daily Southtown. After considering more than 50 scholarship offers, Mount Carmel's Roman Ingwa Buke wrapped up his recruiting process in July when he committed to Notre Dame. But the senior linebacker isn't thinking too much about the future. It's all about now as the caravan embark on a quest for a fifth straight state championship. I'm definitely fired up to get down to Notre Dame and play some ball. But my biggest priority is where I'm at now, Ingwa Buke said. I want to make sure we get this fifth state title and make more history. It was a big deal being able to end my recruiting process by giving my commitment to a team that I love. And now I can give all of my focus and all of my energy toward being the best player and the best teammate I can be for Mount Carmel. Ingwa Buke is part of a stacked roster for the caravan, which comes in at number one in the Chicago Tribune and the Daily Southtown preseason rankings. He's one of five seniors committed to high major programs, along with defensive back Tavares Harrington, who's going to Michigan, defensive lineman Darren Graham, who's going to Wisconsin, receiver Quentin Burrell, who's going to Michigan, and offensive lineman Chase Clark, who's going to Purdue. But Ingwa Buke's importance extends beyond his talent, according to coach Jordan Lynch. He's been starting for us since he was a sophomore, Lynch said. It's crazy. I feel like he's been here for 7 years. He's been one of the leaders throughout the offseason. He's been the voice of this team. With that in mind, Ingwa Buke knows that his words will ring hollow if he doesn't back them up in the way he plays. You can't speak if you don't do it, he said. I can't tell the people around me to do something if I'm not doing it myself. As the captain of the defense, I really preach effort, and if you lead a certain way through your actions, people will follow and want to do it themselves. Harrington sees Ingrebuke living up to that philosophy every day. It's been that way ever since Ingrebuke arrived at Mount Carmel as a sophomore after spending his freshman year at Crown Point in Indiana. His first day of school, they brought him into gym class, and I was the first one to introduce myself to him. Harrington told us Roman is one of the hardest workers I've ever met. He just doesn't stop. He might come in and feel tired one day, but he's still going to go all out. He gets the team hyped. He's one of the best leaders I've been around. This preseason, as Mount Carmel breaks in a new quarterback in senior Ryder Starts and several other newcomers on offense, Ingrebuke has certainly challenged them. There are times in practice where I have to tell our defensive coordinator to take him out because he's messing up our offensive drills, Lynch said of Ingrebuke. It's why Ingrebuke loves defense, explaining that you have to have a ferociousness that not a lot of offensive players have. But he actually played quarterback in eighth grade and as a freshman at Crown Point before Mount Carmel moved him back to his preferred side of the ball. The quarterback experience, though, has proven to be invaluable. Someone with the speed and hitting ability of Ingrebuke is scary enough for a quarterback. But when he knows the way you're thinking, look out. I definitely think it helped a lot playing quarterback, Ingrebuke said. As a quarterback, you have to read the defense and know the routes the receivers are going to run. From the linebacker's point of view, I feel like sometimes I know what the quarterback's first read is going to be, and I can get there. 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Now we'll do an article from the Tribune by Megan Montemurro about the Cubs. The title is Offense Shut Down in Bid for Sweep. On a day of little offensive production for the Cubs, every base runner was valuable against the White Sox. So, when center fielder Tyrone Taylor made the calculation following a leadoff double to tag up on a fly ball to right fielder Braden Montgomery in the sixth inning, he needed to make sure the aggressive move paid off. Instead, with the Cubs facing a one-run deficit, Taylor misread Pete Crow Armstrong's liner to Montgomery. Taylor's missteps toward third base while the ball was in flight delayed him getting back to second for the tag-up. He was easily thrown out at third on Montgomery's 95.1-mile-an-hour dart. It's just a mental mistake, Taylor said. Kids, watching this, no outs when you're on second base. Your job is to get to third on a fly ball and tag up, so don't do what I did. The aggression was right, but just late to get back to the bag. That was the Cubs' only runner in scoring position, until a defensive indifference allowed Seiya Suzuki to advance to second after a two-out walk in the ninth. They ultimately managed just two hits, both from Cubs' number nine hitter Taylor. Off the Sox pitchers Newcomb, Urquidy, and Taylor in the 3-0 loss at Wrigley Field, as their attempt to complete the sweep fell short. The Cubs, who are 74-54, failed to homer Wednesday for only the third time in their last 19 games. As the Cubs head into Thursday's off day before a West Coast trip to Seattle and Phoenix, here are three takeaways from their series win over the White Sox. Number one, Clay Holmes is showing why the Cubs acquired him. As a sinker baller, right-hander Clay Holmes has been taking advantage of the Cubs' elite defense behind him, particularly in the infield. He racked up 12 ground ball outs, including two double plays, compared to just one flyout. Holmes kept third baseman Alex Bregman especially busy. Bregman tallied 6 assists while Holmes was on the mound, leading the pitcher to call his performance special. I think with this defense, it always gives you a chance, and a lot of great plays out there, Holmes said. I have 0 ounce of fear of getting the ball on the ground. I know that if I do that time and time again, a lot of good things are going to happen behind me. And even with guys on, sinker ballers like myself, sometimes it's easy to feel like you have to shy away from it with runners on first, runners on second. But even with runners on, there's a lot of confidence that I can trust the contact that I get and the outs are going to be made. We saw it today. Holmes delivered another great start on Wednesday, holding the White Sox to 1 run in 5 1/3 innings. In his last 2 starts, Holmes has surrendered only 1 run over 12 innings. He's been disgusting all season, man. He's been disgusting here, said Taylor, who played with Holmes on the Mets. It's been fun to play defense behind him and fun to watch him do his things. He's a great pitcher and looking forward to more starts from him like that. Point number 2, the Cubs keep channeling the walk-off magic. The Cubs don't seem fazed by needing to rally late at home. Their walk-off victories Monday and Tuesday against the White Sox moved the Cubs into their major league-leading 13 walk-off wins this year, their most in a season since 2015, which was also 13. They've recorded more walk-offs just once in franchise history, when the Cubs finished with 14 in 1930, according to Elias Sports Bureau. I feel like our pitching staff's done a great job giving us the opportunity to come through in those situations. And then offensively, we feel like we're never out of it. And I think how this offense was kind of built is just grinder at bat after grinder at bat. And guys that can hit the ball from line to line, work counts, get on base, Bregman says. I feel like guys are mature in their approach to not to try to do too much in those spots. The 2 walk-offs also represented the first time the Cubs walked off the White Sox in consecutive games. Their 6 wins this season when trailing after 8 innings ties the Cubs with the Cincinnati Reds for the most in the majors, while their 19-13 mark in 1-run games is the 4th best right now. Point number 3, Javier Assad continues to deliver in any role. Javier Assad certainly wasn't expecting to be thrown into the tough situation Tuesday night. When right-hander Kevin Gausman departed mid-inning in the 5th because of cramping in his left hand, Assad was summoned from the bullpen to take over and warm up on the mound. He gave the Cubs 3 shutout innings and allowed just 2 Sox hitters to reach base. Assad's performance kept the Cubs in the game, which ultimately ended on Bregman's walk-off single in the 9th inning. Whether it be starting, and then since he's moved to the bullpen, he's pitched really, really well, manager Craig Counsell said. He's gotten outs in important spots. He's covered us with length. He's made important starts against tough lineups. So, yes, he's pitched extremely well. Most of the damage Assad has allowed this year came from 2 outings in April, when he gave up 9 runs in an April 13th start against the Phillies and 6 runs during a 3-inning relief appearance in the 25th at Dodger Stadium. Aside from those games, Assad has posted a 2.0 ERA in 76 1/3 innings. The Cubs are 18-4 in games when Assad pitches. He's been a big part of piecing it together in a good way, Counsell said. This is how you put together good teams. It is not always going to be this cookie-cutter, this is how we're going to be in terms of roles way, and I think you have to prepare for it not to be that way, and you have to understand that it is not going to be that way. 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Now we'll turn to some articles from the New York Times Athletic.com. First, we'll do a story about the Cubs from the New York Times Athletic.com. The title of the story is What We're Hearing About the Cubs Pitching As More Arms Start to Get Healthy. 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This Chicago Cubs team is built on elite defense and one of the best and deepest offenses in baseball. But it can't be ignored how the Cubs have gotten through a season with so many injuries to their pitching staff. As Chicago's injured arms continue to inch closer to health, the resilient Cubs will now have to make decisions about who will be a part of this team and which pitchers are most valuable over the next potentially 2+ months. One pitcher who may best exemplify this group's versatility and willingness to do whatever is asked is Javier Assad. Assad has made 22 appearances, 10 starts, and has entered games as a multi-inning reliever or even one-inning usage. The 29-year-old right-hander has been optioned to Iowa 3 times, including during spring training, and he continues to perform at a high level despite regularly switching roles and never knowing where his next stop may be. This is how you put together good teams, manager Craig Counsell said. It's not always going to be this cookie cutter. This is how it's going to be in terms of roles. You've got to prepare for it not to be that way. There's too much thinking that it has to be that way. It's not going to be that way over a baseball season for a good team. You're going to need players that can do that. Counsell is willing to think outside the box. As far as he's concerned, he has to do that. It's the only path to success. So, whether it's Assad, Colin Ray, David Peterson, who is likely headed back to the rotation and will be used at minimum as the bulk innings pitcher on Saturday, and soon enough, Edward Cabrera, the roles are constantly shifting to the needs of the team. This group continues to evolve. The rotation may be close to set for now, but it seems like the bullpen is in flux. And here's what we're hearing on soon-to-be-returning pitchers. Counsell said that Daniel Palencia will be activated before Friday's game, giving the Cubs a big piece of the bullpen back. It's unlikely that Palencia immediately slides into the closer's role. Jacob Webb has been brilliant in that spot. But this is some much-needed stuff being returned to that group. Palencia, who has been out since mid-June with an elbow issue, struggled mightily in a rehab outing at AA, during which he retired just 2, walked 3 batters, and hit another one in a 4-run appearance. The Cubs noticed his front side was too high in that appearance, and they worked with him to lock his mechanics back in. In his next outing, he worked a perfect frame. Then, at AAA on Sunday, he struck out 3 batters while he was back to 98 to 100 miles per hour with his fastball. Palencia has not missed this much time in a while, so a little rust remains to be expected. Whether Counsell can get him in some easy situations to allow him to fully get back in a rhythm is yet to be seen. But they can certainly use the best version of the 26-year-old at the back end of the bullpen in September and the postseason. Do the Cubs send Assad down with the return of Palencia looming? He and Ryan Rolison, who are not going anywhere, are the only pitchers with options in the bullpen. If they decide to keep Assad, a veteran could be looking at getting designated for assignment. Will the Cubs choose keeping depth or sticking with their best 8 in the bullpen? Ben Brown is expected to throw a live batting practice on Friday in Arizona, which Counsell called a big step. Does Council see Brown filling a role as a multi-inning reliever? The goal is for him to pitch and be healthy, Council said, and then figure out what's the date here. How much does he need to pitch, not in the major leagues, to feel like he's already to pitch in the major leagues, and then make a decision. The build-up in terms of innings is less important than that. Let's get a healthy player first, and then figure out what he can do. The Cubs can also use Brown as they did early in the season. Brown would come in for a two-inning burst before he shifted to the rotation. He had some one-inning appearances as well. But as his conversion to being a starter in the middle of the season showed, they can build Brown up over September if they think it makes sense. Brown has looked great in bullpens. If his live session on Friday goes well, the Cubs hope to get him in an Arizona bridge game on Tuesday and then out to an affiliate the following weekend. A wild card for the bullpen is Shelby Miller. The veteran is coming back from major surgery, Tommy John surgery, and is on pace to return this season. But Council has been careful about assuming that Miller will be a factor for the big league club this season. This is a longer ramp-up because we have to make sure Shelby can recover, Council said. He can't pitch on a schedule. He has to be a standard member of the bullpen, and that's probably the thing that will take a little longer. This week will be a big one for Miller, who is expected to make three appearances. Availability is so important for relievers, because having too many days when a pitcher is down impacts the other arms in the bullpen. Miller has been sitting at 95 to 96 miles an hour with his fastball, with good shape and extension. His splitter and gyro slider have looked good, while his sweeper looks a little behind the other three pitches. Veteran lefty Hobie Milner, who underwent an appendectomy earlier this summer, will make another rehab appearance on Thursday with Iowa. Justin Steele continues his methodical rehab process, as Council said he's on the precipice of facing hitters. It remains to be seen if he can get back to the big leagues this season. Just getting in game action at any level before the end of the season would be nice for Steele. He had season-ending surgery in 2025, and then in April of this year suffered a flexor strain in his elbow. As for another lefty who once was a big part of the bullpen this season, the news isn't as good. We're not going to see Riley Martin this year, Council said. He's throwing, but it's been up and down for him. If he keeps recovering, well, we want him to finish the season on a good note. If he doesn't recover well, then it's back to the drawing board. That could mean that surgery becomes an option for Martin. The rookie went from near unknown to a huge part of the bullpen early in this year. In 8 1/3 innings, Martin posted a 2.16 ERA with a 32.3% strikeout rate and a 6.5% walk rate. The good news on Hunter Harvey from nearly a month ago has once again shifted. It seemed like he was on pace to make some rehab appearances, but his arm is clearly not responding as hoped. We're not in a great place with Harvey, Council said. He's struggling to get going. We're running out of time there. The next couple of days should tell us what direction we're going in there. The oft-injured Harvey was given a $6 million deal in the offseason with the hope that he could stay healthy and deliver as a dominant late-inning option. When he's been on the mound in his career, Harvey has been exactly that. But staying healthy has always been an issue for Harvey, and it's looking like another lost season for this talented righty. 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Now we'll do another article from the New York Times Athletic.com, this one by Patrick Mooney. A viral fight, a rain delay, and a pair of walk-offs have made Cubs White Sox unforgettable. As the jam-packed crowd of 40,354 marched toward the Wrigley Field exits late Monday night, still buzzing from an instant classic in Chicago's long-running baseball rivalry, a unifying chant broke out for fans of the Cubs and the White Sox. Green Bay sucks! Green Bay sucks! It felt like everyone stayed until the end, when Cubs superstar Pete Crow Armstrong created another highlight for his MVP campaign with a two-run walk-off homer in the 10th inning of a 7-5 victory. Well, maybe everyone except for the fans escorted out of the right field bleachers after brawling, another clip that went viral on social media. As the media huddled around his locker in Wrigley Field's underground home clubhouse, Crow Armstrong raised his eyes, chuckled, and shook his head at the totality of the scene. "This is just really good for the city," Crow Armstrong said. "You've got a second-place team in us, but a first-place team in them, and it's the first time they've been really competitive in a while. It's just really frickin' cool that we get to put that product out in the field together and go compete. The fights in the stands are unfortunate and somewhat nauseating, but you've got people in the stands competing too. Aside from that, all jokes aside, it's really good for the city having both of us playing the kind of baseball that we are." On the north side, the anti-Green Bay chant, mixed in with the frequent calls for PCA and MVP during the back-and-forth game that lasted 3 hours, 21 minutes, and featured 10 pitchers. The White Sox went 4-for-33 with 8 walks and 14 strikeouts, and their defense committed 2 errors, yet they still held a 1-run lead entering the 9th inning. White Sox manager Will Venable, who spent 3 seasons as a well-respected coach on the Cubs' major league staff in 2018 to 2020, described Monday's atmosphere as probably the biggest, most intense, and kind of crazy environment on the road that we've ever experienced. "It was over the top and exciting, and a great representation of Chicago sports," Cubs second baseman Nico Horner said. "Two great teams playing well on a beautiful night at Wrigley Field. It's kind of as good as it gets." The last time the Bears played the Packers, reports surfaced that the Cubs had reached an agreement with All-Star third baseman Alex Bregman on a 5-year, $175 million contract. On that January night, right around the same time, Chicago quarterback Caleb Williams started directing an epic comeback playoff win over Green Bay Packer at Soldier Field, the Cubs sent a clear signal that they were planning for October baseball at the friendly confines. No such expectations followed the rebuilding White Sox, an organization that set a major league record with 121 losses in 2024 and finished last season with a 60-102 loss record. But Cubs and White Sox fans could be in playoff mode when the Bears next play at Lambeau Field on October 11th. A young, confident team has taken advantage of the weakened state of the American League, seeing the results from forward-looking trades, solid draft picks, and the smart investment in Japanese slugger Munetaka Murakami. "These are all really important games and moments for them to experience," Venable said. "Hopefully it serves us well. Hopefully there's big plays and big opportunities for these guys to have the experience. And I think every time you go through that, you learn a little more and you get better for the next time." The White Sox gained more exposure the hard way Tuesday night when Bregman's 9th-inning base hit handed them another walk-off loss. Patrick Kane, the 3-time Stanley Cup winner, now back with the Hawks, threw out a ceremonial first pitch. Mattis Buzelis, the young Bulls forward who grew up in the Chicago area, was shown on the video board for the crowd of 40,304. Crow Armstrong blasted another leadoff home run, this time off White Sox opener Brian Hudson, a one-time Cubs prospect who also gave up a homer to Michael Busch in the first inning. Murakami launched his 29th home run off the massive screen above the left field bleachers. Someone threw the ball back onto the field per tradition. New Cubs starter Kevin Gausman, one of several pitching reinforcements acquired before the August 3rd trade deadline, gave up three runs across four and a third innings before exiting with a cramp in his left non-throwing hand. During the seventh inning, fans brought back the Green Bay Sucks chants, and some added, "Let's go White Sox." Hockey Hall of Famer Chris Chelios, a Blackhawks legend and a frequent Wrigley Field visitor, led the crowd in singing "Take Me Out to the Ball Game." And Bregman, who's showing why he was such a coveted free agent, preceded his game-winning heroics with a two-out RBI single to left that tied the score at 3-3. At 9:47, the grounds crew frantically began rolling out the tarp, preparing for a rain delay that lasted 1 hour and 28 minutes. Shirtless dudes flooded the VIP seats behind home plate, chanting USA during the tarps off demonstration, while ABBA's Dancing Queen blared from the ballpark sound system. Once play resumed, Cubs closer Jacob Webb maintained order, extending his scoreless streak to 23 appearances. The Cubs are clearly comfortable in these situations. Carson Kelly led off the bottom of the ninth inning with a double, and a half-empty stadium booed Venable's decision to intentionally walk Crow Armstrong with one out. The game finally ended at 11:36 with Bregman's second two-out hit. The next crosstown pitch is scheduled for Wednesday at 1:20 p.m., and we know what happened in that game. I've only been in Chicago for a little while, but that's kind of the first question that people ask. "Are you a Cubs or a Sox fan?" Gausman said. "They kind of treat you based on how you answer. But I respect it. That's the cool thing about having two teams in a city. That rivalry is always going to be big, and the fans are always going to want great games when they match up." This next story from the New York Times Athletic.com is by Rustin Dodd, and the title is "Pete Crow Armstrong Lets His Mind Wander During Games. He Might Be Onto Something." There are plenty of reasons why Pete Crow Armstrong, the center fielder for the Chicago Cubs, is a front runner for the National League MVP award. He hits for power, runs like the wind, and plays premium defense in center field. But last week I came across an interesting mental approach he revealed on a podcast earlier this year. Crow Armstrong was discussing the grind of playing a full season in center field and the challenges of mastering the psychological side of the sport when he said something athletes do not usually admit. "The time in between pitches, like if nobody's on, I'm letting my mind wander," Crow Armstrong said on The Old Man and the Three. That's a podcast, apparently. "I'm looking up into the bleachers, seeing who's there. You've got to check out sometimes so you can lock it back in." The interview took place in February before the season. In it, Crow Armstrong admitted that he struggles with the mental side of baseball the most, and his comment flew in the face of conventional athlete talk about intensity and focus. But at the core is a deeper scientific concept. His instinct to look around and zone out for a moment tapped into a mind state which experts call non-directional attention, or the soft, loose focus that occurs when your mind is wandering. It's a great strategy, said Justin Anderson, a sports psychologist and the author of Intentional Attention.

researchers have found that looking out at objects on the horizon, skylines, clouds, water, trees, etc., can be particularly restorative, which could make it useful for baseball players who can, depending on the stadium, look at all four. Scientists are still trying to understand exactly what's happening in the brain, but the research aligns with attention restoration theory, which was developed by psychologists Rachel and Stephen Kaplan in the 1980s, and proposed that viewing natural environments could help aid our ability to concentrate following mental fatigue. Looking up at the clouds, or even a random scene in the Wrigley Field bleachers, produces what experts call a soft fascination, a mental state that requires little mental effort. Even a small burst can be restorative. That's a renewal state, Anderson said, and we're finding that there are behaviors that we can do, attentional cues that we can gravitate towards, that can help that happen faster and make us feel better. It's one reason that Anderson warns athletes against the practice of scrolling on their phone, which is commonplace in clubhouses and locker rooms and pretty much every other place on earth. It's not just that athletes could be exposed to unfiltered feedback or messages on social media, which may impact their mood. It's that phones are actually a poor way to tap into non-directional attention. It might feel sort of relaxing, a little relaxing from a behavioral standpoint, Anderson said, but it holds our attention, so people tend to feel a little more fatigued after being on social media. Baseball players, of course, are not the only athletes who can benefit from letting the mind wander. It's common in golf, where players are required to keep focus for hours during a round. Earlier this year, Colin Morikawa dealt with an excruciatingly long wait on the 18th hole by intentionally staring off into the Pacific Ocean. He said it helped take his mind off the pressure, and he went on to win his first tournament in 847 days. It could also be beneficial during a changeover in tennis, or as the quarterback sits on the sideline when the other team has the ball. Anderson has worked with golfers who use crossword puzzles or word games on their phone in the middle of a round. Others have gone as far as reading romantic fantasy novels. The latter may not be a perfect example of non-directional attention. Reading takes quite a bit of focus. But it's likely better, Anderson said, than scrolling social media's algorithms. For athletes like Crow Armstrong, the next step, of course, is moving from the renewal state and using the recharged battery to concentrate. In other words, it's about locking back in. To toggle between the states and regain your focus, Anderson recommends a consistent routine. A deep breath or two paired with a behavior or thought. Think about the next play. Take a deep breath. Take two steps in as the pitcher releases the ball. The breath kind of brings our attention back to our core, our center, Anderson said. Deep breaths can relax us a little bit more, so it also has a physiological component. The key is to be intentional. Where are my eyes? What do I want to say to myself? The process of concentration is important, but so are the little mental breaks. The baseball season is long. The mental strain is daily and arduous. Sometimes the best way to find a deep focus is to take a moment to let your mind drift. You are listening to sports articles from the Chicago Tribune and the New York Times Athletic.com on Chris Radio. Now we'll finish up with an article from the New York Times Athletic.com by Gabby Herzig. It's about golf, and the title is Jim Nance Says LIV Players Returning to the PGA Tour Will Be Tricky.

0: game is thriving without them. As the PGA Tour wraps up its postseason, while uncertainty surrounding the future of LIV Golf rages on, the game is once again grappling with a highly debated issue. Should star players who left the PGA Tour be welcomed back? And if so, in what capacity? It's a question that Jim Nance, the voice of golf for the better part of the last three decades, has clearly spent some time thinking about as it pertains to both the CBS broadcast that he anchors and the values of the sport of golf as a whole. I, like everyone else, Nance said, am anxious to see how they can sort this out and how you can make everybody happy, because there are a lot of PGA Tour players who resisted the urge to go take their game somewhere else and cash in on a bounty or a largesse, Nance said, and they're going to have a strong opinion on this. Nance continued to share that in all of the sports he has covered in his career, he has never experienced another game so dependent on integrity. He believes that trait cannot be forgotten during this inflection point. Nance made these observations, joined by colleagues from CBS Dottie Pepper and Trevor Immelman, in a candid Zoom call with The Athletic last Wednesday. For example, John Rahm left with absolutely all the consequences out there, for the public to know, for him to know, for his team to know, Nance said. You're going to risk it all, you can't come back, and you've got to make a decision. Golf is a game that, at its core, leans more on its rules and the consequences than any other game. And I've covered a lot of them. I've never seen a sport that leans so heavily into what a handshake means and what a contract means. Pepper echoed the sentiment, adding that not one personality or player can overpower that aspect of the sport. And actions, no matter who you are, will have consequences. The LIV players will soon be feeling the fallout of their decisions. A possible bankruptcy filing in the U.S. is looming, and the players may soon see their long-term contracts canceled if they do not accept equity in the new tour. LIV's lead investor, BC Partners, has yet to finalize an agreement to inject funds to carry the league forward. Rory McIlroy, the voice of much of the anti-LIV sentiment on the PGA Tour when the breakaway league began in 22, could not resist when asked about what LIV players would bring value to the PGA Tour. Have they brought value to LIV? You know, I think the PGA Tour's in a really good spot, McIlroy said. Nance said that I trust Brian Rollup and the team will figure something that doesn't cause too much friction for the base that stayed and was loyal to the tour. I know both those guys, Rahm and DeChambeau, really well. I enjoy watching them play. I know a lot of people would enjoy watching them play. But I've got to see what's going to be as far as consequences and how the return is going to be set up. That's all the time we have for today's sports articles from the Chicago Tribune and the New York Times Athletic.com. For Chris Radio, this has been your reader, Bill McCready, broadcasting from the Chicago Lighthouse. 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
1: An anthology of blind poets, possibly the first in the world, was released in January 2020 at Jadavpur University in India, opening up the world of the blind to the sighted. The book contains works of 155 visually impaired poets, including Homer and John Milton, who were completely blind. The anthology is a culmination of initiative that began nearly three decades ago in 1992, when the first Braille magazine containing poems written by blind poets was launched in India. Several poets whose poems featured in the anthology said it was the Braille magazine that encouraged them to write. Till then, only the sighted had the opportunity to read their poems in public and share their thoughts and emotions. The magazine created a platform for the blind not only to share poems with others, but also led to a community of blind poets who gained confidence to read their works in public. Manoj Kumar Sarkar, an Indian writer, said, "We're a bit different from others, and hence don't get easily accepted in the mainstream. the magazine helped boost our confidence. The anthology, I hope, will break more barriers and change the perception about the blind. This is Chris Radio, a service of the Chicago Lighthouse.
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4: Good morning. I'm Linda Kimbrough. During this hour, I'll be reading the columns and the comics from the Chicago Sun-Times and the Tribune. First up, we have the weather for today. Beautiful day. Sunny and pleasant, light winds out of the northeast with highs around 80. Winds east-northeast at 6 to 12 miles per hour. Zero possibility of precipitation for once. Okay, the first editorial for the day, as usual, is from the Tribune. The headline, Transportation Secretary Puts His Federal Money in Right Place. Popular, practical Midwestern trains. Just as Michael J. McMurray, Chicago's Commissioner of Aviation, strikes us as one of the most capable and respected members of Mayor Brandon Johnson's administration, so Sean P. Duffy, Donald Trump's Secretary of Transportation, fills that role in Donald Trump's motley crew. As part of his remit, Duffy sits on the Amtrak Board of Directors, and was front and center Friday when his department announced $5.3 billion in targeted new funding for America's passenger rail. The plan includes a hefty $2 billion for new train sets, not to mention more than $100 million to rehab various Chicago bridges. For an administration that famously denigrates Chicago, Friday was a notably good day for federal money for the city's historic status as a rail hub. Under Duffy, the department has said it will fund 43 new Amtrak train sets and rehabilitate 41 locomotives, many of them serving routes running out of Chicago, such as the Hiawatha, Amtrak's best Midwestern train, Blue Water, Illini, Saluki, Illinois Zephyr, Pear Marquette, and Wolverine. As regular Amtrak riders know, the demand for rail in the Midwest has exploded in recent years, and that hunger makes us supportive of an expansion, even though previous iterations of this board mostly regarded Amtrak outside the Northeast Corridor as a boondoggle. Times have changed. This new money is mostly going to corridors where rail makes great sense, especially today, being as rail has enjoyed a major comeback. Just look at the demand for the relatively new Borealis train between Chicago and St. Paul. The route carried more than 200,000 passengers in its first year of operation after launching in 2024, a count that only is climbing. Often the once-a-day train is completely sold out. If Amtrak were an airline, it would already have added an additional Borealis departure, or three or four. European train operators would have done the same. Amtrak being Amtrak and the U.S. being the U.S., that means months, if not years, of planning and environmental consultations and whatnot for something that would be far simpler almost anywhere else in the world. Or take Amtrak's high-potential Michigan service, another busy train that connects Chicago with college towns like Kalamazoo and Ann Arbor, along with the thriving Detroit. There are a paltry three trains a day. Assuming at least one is not canceled for one reason or another, a frequent occurrence in our experience, and delays are ubiquitous, as we personally can attest. In Europe or many parts of Asia, such a train-friendly corridor would enjoy hourly service and run on time. Sure, the issues of freight interference are different in Europe, but much of the Wolverine line now is owned by the state of Michigan and operated and maintained by Amtrak itself. Bring on the trains, and the history of the Borealis suggests the customers will come. We're endlessly fascinated by U.S. inefficiency when it comes to transportation infrastructure on the ground, Airports are another matter. On Wednesday, the Chicago Department of Transportation said that the crucial Cortlandt Street Bridge would be closed to vehicles for several more years, clogging for yet longer one of the city's most traffic-choked sections. And an overly elaborate new CTA station at Staten Lake is taking years, choking the North Loop with construction equipment. CDOT has its explanations in both cases, but no reasonable person would deem it a quick mover. Amtrak Midwest, as the state-supported service in Illinois, Michigan, Wisconsin, Minnesota, and Missouri is branded, features a variety of high-demand corridors best served by rail. Those tracks have, in many cases, been improved with hundreds of millions of Midwest taxpayers' money. And yet Amtrak has a chronic rolling stock shortage, meaning that it simply doesn't have the cars to transport people who want to travel. Even the single Borealis run today is a weird mix of rolling stock grabbed from other trains, and heavily sold days can't easily be given more capacity. That's why Duffy was right to focus on new and rehabilitated equipment for these Midwest corridors that can put them to immediate use and fill them with passengers. As a happy byproduct, the announcement also included $572 million in funding to create a new Chicago maintenance facility for Amtrak at the current Union Pacific Yard in Chicago's Bridgeport neighborhood. This potentially makes room for Justin Ishbia's long-term plan for a new White Sox stadium on the yard's current 47-acre footprint, which is familiar to Amtrak riders as it is located along the Chicago River and south of Roosevelt Road in the South Loop. The U.S. Department of Transportation is not, and should not be, in the business of helping private developers, of course, but the relocation away from the South Loop is a positive for the city's future growth, Ishbia or no Ishbia. But the DOT is in the business of rehabbing wheezing trains and building new ones, so all of the millions that Illinois Governor J.B. Pritzker has spent on track improvements do not remain absurdly underutilized. Amtrak Midwest is a partnership between the states and the feds, one of the few functional ones. Where does the money come from? Duffy, who knows the rhetorical preferences of his boss, claims much of it is from canceling Gavin Newsom's disastrous high-speed train. He refers, of course, to the notorious California High-Speed Rail, CAHSR, a publicly funded project that first was authorized in, believe it or not, 2008. Of course, a high-speed train between Los Angeles and San Francisco makes sense, but the CAHSR, which began construction in 2015, 11 years ago, and has already blown through some $18 billion, is one of the great cash sucks of all time. If you think Chicago's Red Line extension is a boondoggle, and we do, you have not met the CAHSR, which is projected to cost at least $125 billion or more in total. As it stands, some segments of the line, which should have gone directly between the two great cities but was effectively gerrymandered by local pals to the east, might open in the next decade, but no one is sure even of that. What is certain is the gaping funding gap and the political opportunity to attack the governor of California. Just as a point of reference, when the train was authorized, the estimated cost was $33 billion. Now, we are at $126 billion, with no high-speed tracks yet operational. The train is, of course, a classic example of the perennial perils of sunk costs. Abandoning the line seems absurd, even to us, given how much money would be written off. But the cost and the funding gap just keeps growing. Instead of wasting billions of dollars on a train to nowhere, Duffy said in his announcement, we are fixing thousands of grade crossings, saving lives and improving communities across America. We're also making an unprecedented investment in Amtrak, because President Trump and I are committed to making passenger rail in America great again. Gavin Newsom should take notes. This is how you properly invest hard-earned taxpayer dollars. It is not that simple, of course, and we could do without the MAGA blather, but Duffy fundamentally is correct, and his department has put the bulk of its investment in the right place, actual equipment and real seats upon which people want to travel across the great Midwest. Yay, I'm a big train fan. That's great news. Okay, the second editorial today from the Tribune. After honeymooners crash in helicopter, tourist choppers give us pause. As horrible news stories go, few could compare with what happened on a Greek holiday island on Monday. Two British newlyweds, Alexander Cromie, 31, and Marie Ebert, 30, were traveling from the Greek mainland to the island of Sinfost and had elected to splurge on bespoke travel by helicopter. It was just the two of them, both high achievers with flourishing early careers at Blackstone and Brain and Company, and the Bell 206's pilot, Georgios Rakos. Alas, they never made it to the island. The helicopter slammed into the ground, killing all three in a fiery crash. An investigation is underway. So is the familial grief. Wednesday, hard upon the accident in Greece, another tourist helicopter crashed in Kenya's remote Samburu County, killing seven. All, save the pilot, reportedly were tourists who had been visiting the Sorian Wildlife Sanctuary. That was not the first time international tourists had been killed in a Kenyan helicopter crash. Closer to home, we recall the terrible crash last year in New York's Hudson River that killed the pilot and an entire family of Spanish tourists, including three children. You may recall the happy picture that circulated in the media of the family before their fun sightseeing trip. Accidents happen, of course, sometimes in strikingly close proximity. Helicopters are vital tools when it comes to military operations and air rescues, and we don't doubt that there are many diligent, safety-conscious operators of helicopters that serve tourists. But the events of this week alone are enough to give us pause about getting on one, especially if there is another choice of transportation to a popular destination. At the least, we would be checking for strong safety and maintenance records and a well-trained pilot. We would like to know the age of the helicopter and would want to be sure of its airworthiness. Watching the film of the honeymooners' seemingly fragile conveyance fall out of the sky and drop like a bird is deeply upsetting, not least because they were just arriving at their honeymoon destination, a time of great happiness. Our condolences to the couple's families and that of the pilot. In the U.S., the excellent National Transportation Safety Board investigates helicopter accidents as it does other such incidents. Abroad, such as in Greece, local authorities do the same. But here is a timely reminder. There are lots of ways in these final weeks of summer of making it to a secluded vacation place. By boat, car, minibus, train, or even a sturdier plane, subject to a more highly regulated environment. This week, it feels like private travel in a tourist helicopter seems to come with real risks. And on this day 36 years ago, that would be August 20th, 1990, a tip from Prague. Chicago's new revenue director, Paul Vallis, is inheriting an operation that is at least a thousandfold better than it was 15 months ago, when Mayor Daley borrowed a partner in the accounting firm of Arthur Anderson and Company to overhaul it. But as outgoing director Robert Kim said, there is still a big job ahead. The department was so riddled with corruption, confusion, and apathy for so long that even a year of reforms has not yet produced the efficient collection arm that city government and its taxpayers need. Excuse me. It's getting there, though. Kim's changes and his emphasis on cleaning up old bills brought in an extra $16 million in the first half of 1990. And after years of stalls and false starts, The revenue department will begin collecting parking fines next month. That will unclog traffic court, aiding its reform movement. It should also abundantly aid the city budget. The tough new enforcement system, which includes license suspensions and liens on property for any Illinois resident who piles up tickets in Chicago, is bound to produce a hefty jump in revenue. Now, only about 20% of the 4 million or 5 million parking tickets issued each year are paid. Under the new system, the city hopes to collect 85%. Vallis was highly regarded as director of the Illinois Economic and Fiscal Commission. Perhaps Daley can give him a boost in his new job by copying Mayor Yaroslav Koran of Prague. Fed up with illegally parked cars, Koran personally plastered their windshields with huge warning posters backed by extra strong glue. It's cheaper than clamping on Denver boots, and at least is maddening to the clods who clog city streets. Interesting. From August 20th, 1990. Okay. And we have no opinion column in today's Tribune, per usual, I'm afraid, on Thursdays. But instead, we read from the money column. Supply side's economics. With back-to-school shopping expected to be more expensive, here's what some CPS parents might spend this year. And this is by Mariah Rush, who's a staff reporter. Chicago public school students will head back to class next week with backpacks full of new supplies, mostly requested by their schools. School supply lists can have families spending more than previous years, but with rising inflation, some parents could be spending even more than they expected. A Deloitte survey of Chicago K-12 parents found they plan to spend $794 a child on back-to-school items this year, up 7% year over year. And rising costs could contribute to the figure. A report last month from Groundwork Collaborative and the Century Foundation found the price of typical school supplies increased by 7.7% over the past year. The average price of some items saw sharp increases year over year, like lunch boxes, which jumped by 26.8%, notebooks up 23%, and index cards 22.2%, according to the report. CPS parent Karen Manorino remembers spending less than $100 on school supplies for all three of her kids. Now, as two kids head into second and fifth grade at Wildwood Elementary and the oldest starts 11th grade at Lane Tech, she estimates spending about $300 total to complete each child's supply list. Manorino said she started shopping in June and continued buying throughout the summer. In prior years, she purchased a box with the required school supplies sold by Wildwood. The box this year was $125 a kid. This year, I just felt like the box price was so much that I could probably get it cheaper if I bought it on my own, she said. In an effort to see how much a CPS parent might spend this year, the Sun-Times pulled school supply lists for a dozen Chicago public schools. We checked the items' prices across various stores to create an estimated total basket price before taxes. The retailers were Target, Walmart, Amazon, Dollar General, Dollar Tree, and Family Dollar. We compared retailers to see which had the best deals on school supplies and chose the cheapest items. In most cases, the lowest priced item was the store brand, like Walmart's Great Value, though some schools required parents to purchase specific brands like Kleenex and Ziploc. A parent of a second grader at Wildwood and Forest Glen could spend $82.44, while a fifth grader's list totaled $73.82. A junior at Lane Tech and North Center came out to $195.11, with the priciest item being a Texas Instruments graphing calculator at $94.99. If Manorino purchased everything on her children's school supply list, her total spend would be $351.37. The sixth grade list for Buena Park's Walt Disney Magnet School included some classroom cleaning supplies and a 50-pack of sheet protectors. We managed to find items for the list totaling $57.83. Shopping for a kindergartner, at Edwards Elementary in Archer Heights brought us to a total of $100.24. Most of the list was dedicated to classroom supplies like Clorox wipes, Lysol spray, and paper towels. Using a ninth-grade Morgan Park High School list, we rounded up an order that included 8 plastic folders, graph paper, and a Texas Instrument graphing calculator for a total of $141.13. But these supply costs exclude school fees that many CPS parents are required to pay. Manorino's high schooler has a $585 annual fee, and the fees for her younger kids are about $150 each. There's also back-to-school clothes, shoes, and accessories, which Deloitte estimates will take a family's total school spending up about 54%. But the economic uncertainty over the last year seems to have impacted consumer back-to-school shopping behavior. Discretionary spending during the back-to-school season dropped for all income levels, JLL retail researcher Kaisha Virtue said. Last year, we saw this huge shift toward shopping early, and now it's totally dispersed, and parents are waiting until they have the money to spend, Kaisha Virtue said. Financial strain led shoppers to bargain hunt more than in past years, according to JLL. Dollar stores broke into the top 10 for back-to-school retailers for the first time. While Walmart has been a mainstay for back-to-school shopping, the retailer surged in popularity this year by 22.5 percentage points to 77.3%. The top 3 retailers were Walmart, Target, and Amazon, according to JLL. And now we have an article from the Tribune, headlined "Investment in Public Libraries Ripples Across Neighborhoods" by Michael Faschnacht and Eva Giglio. Michael Faschnacht is board chair for the Chicago Public Library Foundation, and Eva Giglio is the president and CEO. The role our Chicago Public Library plays as a community hub for learning and human connection across every neighborhood is indelible. Its importance as a civic institution that preserves our democracy by upholding the promise that knowledge belongs to everyone has never been more necessary. But the library plays a third role, less discussed but just as consequential to the growth of the city we call home. It is an engine of economic opportunity. A recent study performed in partnership with McKinsey & Company found that the library generated an annual $440 million in economic impact against a total annual operating budget of $145 million. This means that for every dollar invested in our library, it returns $3 to the people of Chicago. These findings confirm what the Chicago Public Library Foundation and all our donors, funders, and partners have believed over the last 40 years. Investing in our public library is one of the smartest and most forward-looking investments we can make in our city and for every Chicagoan. But the multifold return on investment is only the opening. The study also estimates the value of services the Chicago Public Library provides to be at $165 million. Checking out materials, high-speed Wi-Fi connection, community spaces, study areas, and meeting rooms, hundreds of thousands of programs hosted at the library for Chicagoans of all ages, and online tools and resources that are free for everyone to use. That value is not concentrated in select areas. It is spread across 82 branches, which contributed an average of more than $4.2 million. The tremendous economic impact is not only felt around the Harold Washington Library Center, but in the communities around every branch. They deliver impact where it matters most, to the neighborhoods. In addition, each does so differently, because every library responds to what its patrons need. The library does not simply create economic value, it delivers it equitably. For the first time, this economic impact study quantified the Chicago Public Library's economic contributions to the city and its residents. But these numbers also represent a more poignant truth. The library is an essential part of Chicago's civic infrastructure. It transforms lives in many ways, from helping students succeed in and out of school to supporting Chicagoans in entering and advancing in the workforce, to addressing the information literacy crisis, and to providing free, lifelong learning resources 7 days a week. As Chicago deals with seismic cultural, economic, and technological shifts, all 82 library branches will play an even bigger role as anchors for our communities. Already earlier this year, the 81 Club Initiative put a library card in the hands of every Chicago Public School student. The library continues to be the largest provider of free Wi-Fi in the city and is now preparing to ensure Chicagoans are literate about artificial intelligence as we enter a new phase of the digital future. And with the opening of the Obama Presidential Center branch, the library continues to foster human creativity and connection. While this study quantified the library's economic footprint, it is crucial to acknowledge that the holistic benefits of the Chicago Public Library are immeasurable. Chicagoans holding their head up a little higher because they learn something new, teens who have a safe space where they can make themselves possible, the lifetime effect of possessing a library card, the moments of connection and care, these defy simple calculation. We need to keep these positive economic data points in mind as we discuss the 2027 city budget. A dollar invested in our library system has a multifold positive economic impact. Fewer dollars invested will have a negative economic impact across each of our 77 neighborhoods. Ultimately, the data serves as proof that when we invest in our library, we invest in the social and economic vitality of Chicago today and for future generations. Lovely. That's from the Tribune today. And we have time for one more. Chicago's Kids Deserve Better Than Political Theater on Vaccines by Shuka Onu and Julia Rosebush. Shuka Onu is a third-year medical student at University of Chicago Pritzker School of Medicine, and Dr. Julia Rosebush is an associate professor of pediatrics in the section of infectious diseases at the University of Chicago Medicine Comer Children's Hospital. Chicago Public Schools will reopen on Monday. Already before the first bells ring, President Donald Trump's administration has made our city's most vulnerable population less safe. On August 10th, Trump, flanked by Health and Human Services Secretary Robert F. Kennedy Jr. and National Institutes of Health Director Jay Bhatia, told the country that vats of vaccine were being pumped into children, comparing routine childhood immunizations to the size of a soda bottle. With days until school starts, Chicago parents must now decide who to believe, the pediatricians who have overseen their children's health since birth, or the president and the HHS Secretary, who lack the scientific expertise to enact vaccine policy. As a medical student and a pediatric infectious disease physician who care for children on Chicago's South Side, we do not have the luxury of treating this executive order as political theater. We will be in the exam rooms and on the hospital floors in the weeks ahead, fielding questions from anxious parents that come from a place of care, not ignorance or neglect. Our community carries decades of justified mistrust toward institutions that have not always earned it. But there is a real difference between a parent asking difficult questions and the federal government sowing distrust in agencies charged with protecting children. The new executive order classifies vaccines into three tiers: those recommended for all children, those recommended for certain high-risk groups, and others for which shared decision-making is left to parents and doctors. Among the vaccines demoted to the latter two categories are those protecting against meningococcal disease, which can result in death within 24 hours of symptoms showing up, and hepatitis B, which can cause chronic liver disease. This buffet-style selection of vaccines may be manageable for families with easy health care access, but for many of the families we served, a missed vaccine can mean serious preventable illness. That risk grows under the administration's call to split the MMR vaccine, which protects against measles, mumps, and rubella, into three separate shots at three visits. a return to the pre-1971 era before the combined vaccine existed. Single antigen vaccines for measles, mumps, and rubella are not currently available and could take years to develop. Increasing the number of visits for a family does not make vaccinations safer. It multiplies the chances that a child falls through the cracks before they are protected against diseases that do not wait for a second or third appointment. The exam room matters more than ever to pediatric providers. As we care for families over the coming weeks and months for child wellness visits and back-to-school physicals, we cannot let this moment pass in silence. This is not the time to lecture or disengage, but to get curious and re-engage, to ask patiently about concerns and address them with facts grounded in science. The conversations in our clinic rooms, not the courtroom, not the press box, not even the Oval Office, will decide this moment and the future of pediatric care. Washington has given parents a soundbite. We owe them a conversation. All right, that was edited for Time. Chicago's kids deserve better than political theater on vaccines. If you have questions or comments about what we're doing, please call us at 312-447-3439. You can always find our full schedule and listen to previous podcasts, if you like, at www.chicagolighthouse.org/radio. Thank you, as always, for listening. And now we have the horoscopes by Georgia Nichols from today's Sun-Times, beginning with the moon alert. After 3:45 in the morning, there are no restrictions, so we're all done. The moon is in Sagittarius. If today's your birthday, actress Amy Adams, born in 1974, shares your birthday. You're sensible and have an analytical problem-solving mind. You're friendly, but you need time alone. This is a slower-paced year. Take time to rejuvenate your energies. Focus on business and personal relationships, especially with people who are kind, helpful, and have your back. Aries, March 21st to April 19th, 4 stars. You might be interested in unusual, powerful ideas today. They might be mystical and idealistic. They might even be related to improving yourself somehow. However, be aware that this is also a mildly accident-prone day for you. Pay attention to everything you say and do. Taurus, April 20th to May 20th, 3 stars. Yes, you are the financial wizard of the zodiac, but today you have to be on your toes. You might be confused about something financially. You might be tempted to give away the farm. You might be deceived. Something unexpected could impact your assets. Stay awake. Gemini, May 21st to June 20th, 3 stars. You might genuinely want to help a friend because you feel sympathetic. You might also be moved by philosophical or powerful ideas. Meanwhile, someone might surprise you. Stay light on your feet. Cancer, June 21st to July 22nd, 3 stars. Today, you might have a strong desire to make improvements to your health or job. This stems from a desire for perfection, perhaps. However, something unexpected could be unsettling and might make you change your mind suddenly. Leo, July 23rd to August 22nd, 4 stars. This is a romantic day for you. You're also in touch with your muse, which is why you can express your creative talents. Nevertheless, a friend or a member of a group might throw you a curveball. Parents should also be aware this is a mildly accident-prone day for your kids. Be vigilant. Virgo, August 23rd to September 22nd, 3 stars. Your home routine might be interrupted today. A minor appliance might break down or a small breakage could occur. If you're making a decision to share property or money with someone, double-check your information. Something could be off. If you suspect this, do nothing. Libra, September 23rd to October 22nd, 4 stars. This might be a lovely day for you to shop for wardrobe items because your appreciation of beauty is heightened. Nevertheless, it's also a mildly accident-prone day for you, so pay attention and keep your eyes open. A romantic connection might be powerful. Scorpio, October 23rd and November 21st, 3 stars. Keep an eye on your money and possessions today because an element of confusion is present. You might feel generous and then later regret it. You might be confused or even deceived about finances. Something unexpected could impact your assets through loss, theft, or damage. Be alert. The world needs more alerts. Sagittarius, November 22nd to December 21st. 4 stars. The moon is in your sign, dancing with Pluto, Neptune, and Uranus. This is a tricky combination. Your idealism is aroused, and you might feel sympathetic to children and romantic partners. Capricorn, December 22nd to January 19th, 3 stars. You might be happiest today by being low-key and working alone or behind the scenes. You'll feel reassured. Nevertheless, keep an eye on your money and possessions. Be realistic when dealing with a family member. Pet owners should be vigilant because this could be an accident-prone day for pets. Aquarius, January 20th to February 18th, 4 stars. Friendships are important to you today. You might idealize a friend or want to help them in some way. Stay steady, because something out of left field could impact a friendship. It might relate to romance or children, or you might meet a real character today. Pisces, February 19th to March 20th, 3 stars. People notice you today. They might admire you, or they might even attribute qualities to you that you don't think you have. Don't worry about this. However, something unexpected related to home and family might surprise you. Steady as she goes. Now the horoscopes by Maggie Helena from today's Tribune, beginning with the birthday. If August 20th is your birthday, today is the pivot point when 2026 really turns around for you. Previous challenges and anxieties may now clear. Your personal old year ended last night, and your new year began this morning. Take a breath, spread your wings, and give thanks. Aries, March 21st to April 19th. A sense of greater buoyancy and freedom could land today, almost like a dark cloud moved somewhere else. Taurus, April 20th to May 20th. Your financial picture looks like improvements could be on the way, but don't let stubbornness or inner blocks affect a detour. Gemini, May 21st to June 20th, a satisfying conclusion to a project or just on completion of your daily routine could be gratifying. Your thoughts and words could reflect a release of anxiety and more feelings of ease. Cancer, June 21st to July 22nd. Creators could find near magical inspiration today as both needed resources and play tee up an opening. Better economic decisions could become possible as you move into greater trust in the universe. Leo, July 23rd to August 22nd. Your vibe could feel more solid now. Concerns could have overshadowed joy for a few days. With a home matter potentially tucked away, you might have space to express through art, crafts, or music. Virgo, August 23rd to September 22nd. Today's a day to notice roots and wings. Grounding into your roots can allow ambitions to soar and objectives to be met. Libra, September 23rd to October 22nd, a friendship could move from centering on anxieties and into a happier and more carefree vibe. Childlike communications could be met with a weighty response or a flighty one. Scorpio, October 23rd and November 21st, while you could be making progress in financial healing, there could be mixed influences impacting your efforts. Sagittarius, November 22nd to December 21st. Engaging with the world from a place of innocence and trust can be very beguiling. Don't be afraid to be the solution for someone. Capricorn, December 22nd to January 19th. Open to a deeper understanding of yourself. There are buried gifts to be unearthed now, which could really change the game in your favor. Aquarius, January 20th to February 18th. Time with friends can bring more than just fun. You could find yourself pointing, at least partially, in a helpful new direction. Pisces, February 19th to March 20th, putting your heart into your work not only brings forth a finer product, it consistently brings more personal satisfaction. How true. Okay, now it's time for some advice. First up is Dear Abby's column from the Sun-Times. The headline, 70-year-old would like a little leeway when it comes to repeating stories. Dear Abby, I am 70 and consider my mental faculties to be normal. One aging issue my wife and I have noticed is that I tend to repeat stories to our children, grandchildren, and friends. Our children can be less than forgiving toward this old boomer as they deliver a comment like, "Yeah, we've already heard about that," sometimes in a rude or caustic tone. We think this phenomenon is common to a lot of people our age. I've started prefacing my stories with, "Did I tell you about?" before talking. They could be nicer by saying early on in the story, "Yes, Dad, you've told that story. Is anything new?" What does Dear Abby think? Signed, Recollections on Repeat. Dear Recollections, I agree that your family and friends could be more polite when they point out that they've heard this one before. However, if you find people are interrupting your greatest hits too often, it's time to mention it to your doctor. The next letter, Dear Abby, my thoughtful staff bought me a Fitbit last Christmas. It's a generous gift, but I haven't used it, and I don't think I will. How do I tell them I appreciate the gift and their generosity, but I just don't want it and won't wear it? They have already addressed the fact that they haven't seen it on my wrist. Signed, Won't Use It in Florida. Dear Won't Use It, your staff must be devoted and wish you a long and healthy life. I find the fact that they gave you a Fitbit to be quite impressive. In fairness, I must warn you, if you put it on, I know from experience that you may find yourself immediately addicted. The way to handle this might actually be to give it a try and tell your employees that you are using it at home. It may prod you off your behind and into a healthier lifestyle. The final letter, Dear Abby. My husband and I were together for 10 years, married for 9. He recently passed away at the age of 42. His death was unexpected, and I was the one who found him. He'd had an epileptic seizure while home alone. I have serious anxiety driving home every day now. I've been looking for grief counseling, support groups, etc., but there seems to be a recurring theme. Young widows and widowers under 50 are underserved. I don't mean to diminish anyone's grief, but at the same time, I do not want to hear, "We had a great long life together," from a much older woman, when my experience has been nothing like hers. Members of the younger generation need different support, and it just isn't there. Signed, Young and Grieving. Dear Young and Grieving, please allow me to offer my deepest sympathy. Losing your husband at such an early age must have been a terrible shock. It's not surprising that you have trouble relating to people whose loss happened much later in life. For a support group geared toward younger people, you might have better luck online. Search for Young Widow Support Group, and you will find chat forums and video meetups as well as resources to help you rebuild your life. It's not the same as meeting face to face, but it may help. Okay, that's sad. All right, now we have her counterpart asking Eric, our Eric Thomas's column from today's Tribune. The headline, Retiree Left with Small Social Circle After Distancing Prejudiced People. Dear Eric, I have never had patience for prejudice. I grew up in a household where it simply wasn't practiced. And it wasn't until I went to college in the 1980s that I realized some people harbor dislike for others without reason. To this day, I still don't truly understand it. I am quick to distance myself from anyone who openly practices prejudice. As a result, my social circle is extremely small. Now that I am 61 and retired, I find myself with very few friends. I have frequently ghosted long-term acquaintances for using derogatory language, as I feel they aren't worth the time it takes to provide an explanation. How does one navigate these waters? Signed, one close friend. Dear friend, while it isn't your job to correct people's behavior, as a friend, you have the opportunity to let these people know that what they're saying isn't right, and you expect more from them. If no one ever says anything to them, their prejudiced thinking could go unchallenged, and they may never afford themselves the opportunity to widen their perspective. Now, you write that you feel these acquaintances aren't worth the time to provide an explanation. So, could it be that the foundation of the relationship was shaky to begin with? If you don't see them as people who merit discussion, maybe you and they weren't well matched to begin with. You might look at how you're meeting people and ask yourself if there are ways of connecting and building relationships with people whose worldview more closely aligns with your own. You could volunteer for a cause in which you believe or join a club that focuses on one of your interests and see if friendship blooms from there. Sometimes finding our people takes a little bit of detective work. Think about what you want your social circle to look like and what kind of people you'd like to be in regular contact with, and seek them out. The next letter, Dear Eric, a close friend of 45 years has been married to an alcoholic for more than 20 years. She lives in a different state. After he lost his job and spent his days at home drinking, she stopped working so she could watch him and keep things under control. He has never acknowledged his alcoholism or sought help. He has serious health problems that doctors attribute to alcohol abuse, and he has been hospitalized several times. She no longer travels with him because he embarrasses her, and she is afraid to leave him alone for any length of time. My friend is financially secure, has no children, and is estranged from her family, likely in part because of him. Over the years, I have encouraged her to seek help, consult a lawyer, and make an exit plan for herself or for him. Recently, she told me she spoke to a lawyer and was unwilling to give up the comfortable lifestyle she's grown used to because she would have to give him half of everything. Yet I know she lives very frugally and has told me about her substantial assets, including money her father left her that her husband cannot access. Exasperated, I finally asked her, "Are you really saying your lifestyle matters more than your sanity in the years you have left?" She hung up on me. Recently, she texted me, acting like nothing happened. "What do you advise?" Signed, Reconnected. Dear friend, sometimes when people struggle with alcohol dependency, they believe they are beyond help or there's nothing that can fix their problems. This is not true. Similarly, sometimes people who are in unhealthy or even codependent relationships with people who have alcoholism believe that there is no solution and they just have to stick it out. This is also not true.

0: behavior is dangerous, I'm concerned. I'm not going to give you an ultimatum, but I think you know that something has to change. Would you accept my help in finding a path forward? One possible path might look like talking to a financial advisor or another attorney to make a better plan.
1: All right.
0: And now it's time for the funnies. First up, we have Luann, a scene yesterday with Brad and Tony, and then Les talking about celebrating the pregnancy. And Les says, "When you're ready to tell people, how about I throw a special announcement dinner?" Tony says, "I like that idea." And Brad says, "But no garlic, salmon, or coffee, TJ." Oh, it's TJ, not Les. They look just alike. Hyperosmia. Remember? And TJ says, "I'll make baby back ribs with baby potatoes and baby carrots." Tony says, "You did that joke ages ago, TJ." TJ says, "Okay. How about pink grapefruit cotton candy with blue cheese drizzle?" And Tony goes, "Ew." And Brad says, "TJ, nausea gravidarum. Jeez." Okay, now we have Garfield. Garfield sitting in front of the television. And he hears, "Here, kitty, kitty, kitty, kitty." And then there's shred, shred, shred, shred. "Ow!" "We'll return to the mummy gets a cat," Garfield says, "otherwise known as the scratching post gets a cat." The Wizard of Hidnow. We have Sir Rodney and the dragon. The dragon is only seen, just his head, sticking out from the left-hand side of the frame, and on the right hand we have Sir Rodney holding up an enormous sheath to protect himself from the assault of the dragon. And this thing is huge. It's a giant disc. It's about as big as his body. And he's holding it in front of himself, hopefully, and suddenly the flames come flying out from the dragon. And in the last frame, we see Sir Rodney behind a very, very, very burned-looking safety feature, saying from behind, "Henson Forge is hiring. They could use a guy like you," to the dragon. Okay, now we have Curtis and Dad. Dad is reading the paper. Curtis comes into the room. "Lately, I've had a hard time falling asleep. I just lay in bed, awake, tossing and turning, staring into the dark." His dad says, "Stop scrolling, put away the phone, close your eyes." "That usually works." Curtis walks away and he says, "He must be psychic." Daddy's home finally, Peter and Stan, over the fence. Peter, looking at his phone, says, "Six across. Another word for synonym." Stan says, "Synonym is another word for another word for." The two of them look at each other. Peter looks down at his phone. He says, "I hate online puzzle sections that make me want to think." Stan says, "That's why I only read comics." Okay, finally we have the funnies from the Tribune. First of those is Pickles. And today we have a continuation of what yesterday's story was, which was Opal sitting calmly on the couch, and her grandson, Nelson, got his chewing gum stuck in her hair. And she turns to him today and she says, "Nelson, you got gum in my hair." And Nelson says, "I'm sorry, Grandma. It was an accident." Opal says, "Well, what on earth am I going to do?" And Nelson says help

0: doubtfully. "I'll go get the scissors." Opal says, "No." Blondie, now we have Dagwood and we have Elwood, his little neighbor friend who's over playing on the rug. And he says to Dagwood, "Did you really have summer reruns when you were a kid, Mr. B?" And Dagwood says, "Yep. If we missed our favorite show, we had to wait months for the rerun to see it." And Elwood says, "Did you ever feel like giving up?" Dagwood says, "Nope. We just kept a stiff upper lip and carried on." And Elwood looks at him and says, "No offense, but why didn't you just stream it?" Dagwood thinks to himself, "Yeah, this may take a while." Okay, Hagar the Horrible now. Hagar and Helga. Helga standing to the right with a bowl of something. And to the left, we have Hagar coming through the door very bravely with a giant spear. And he says to Helga, "How do you like this spear, Helga?" And she says, "Huh, I thought you were a sword guy." And he says, as he sits in the chair and illustrates by taking his spear and spearing a ham off of the shelf with his spear, as she's horrified looking on, he says, "This is for home use." An entire ham. Okay, Sherman's Lagoon now. We have Fillmore talking to his little son. And yesterday he was having a discussion with Megan about the possibility of using his son in an effort to get a date, because his son is a modern kid and knows about the culture, and he might have some ideas. So his son is on the computer, and Fillmore says, "Son, what made Jenny want to see you again?" And his son says, "Well, we both love the latest pop music." Fillmore says, "Right." He's stroking his chin and thinking, "Let's see who's topping the chart these days." And then we see him on a blind date, and he says to this lady across from him, "Did I mention I'm a shifty?" And the woman says to him, "You mean swifty?" Finally, peanuts. Lucy says, "This is the last game of the season, manager. Let's play our hearts out." Charlie Brown says, "I know how that works. You play your heart out and you get a stomach ache." That's all the time I have for the columns and the comics from the Chicago Sun-Times and the Tribune. I'm Linda Kimbrough. Have a lovely day. 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
1: Aria Mia Liberti has been legally blind since childhood, but she's going to make her acting debut in the leading role of Marie Laurie LeBlanc in Netflix's adaptation of All the Light We Cannot See. She landed the part after a global casting search. Despite no formal acting training, she beat out thousands of submissions to secure the role. A doctoral student in rhetoric at Penn State, Liberti received her master's in 2021 from the Royal Holloway University of London as a Fulbright Scholar, and earned her undergraduate degrees in 2020 in philosophy, communication, and political science from the University of Rhode Island. She's also an advocate for disability equity, efforts that have taken her from her small Rhode Island hometown to global forums like the United Nations, UN Women, TEDx, the Thomson Reuters Foundation, and beyond. If you'd like to know more detail about Aria Mia Liberti and her life, you can find it by searching Aria, that's A-R-I-A, Mia, M-I-A, Liberti, L-O-B-E-R-T-I.
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6: Greetings, folks. This is Monica Hatch with Mind's Eye Radio and the Travelogue program. We're still in the June issue of Travel and Leisure, which was commemorating 250 years of America. And so all, if not most, of the articles deal with America. And we were going through the alphabet and going looking at different cities and different treats that you can buy in those cities. I think it's mostly food-oriented. So I think we made it up to K. And so we'll start with Loco Moco. When you're riding shotgun on the way to Honokalani Beach in Hawaii, there's nothing better than demolishing this classic rice dish topped with a gravy-smothered beef patty. Loco Moco. And then M is Maple Creamy. Nothing says Vermont like stopping at a general store for this soft-serve treat, combining the state's most prized ingredients, milk and maple syrup. N is for New Orleans. Food isn't just a pastime here. It's one of the city's most fiercely vivid expressions, shaped by layers of Creole, Cajun, and other influences. You get your red beans and rice yet? I'd only just landed, and folks were already asking. The traditional Monday meal may not be as famous as gumbo or beignets, but for many, it's the quintessential dish here, one that binds history and heritage, communities and culture. On a recent visit, I had a phenomenal dinner at Pesh, returned to Emeril's, still as good as ever, and drove out to Big Easy Seafood in Gretna for a crawfish boil. But the most memorable thing I ate was a humble bowl of red beans and rice at Liuza's by the track, the first place I go whenever I touch down. And let's see, we're up to, oysters. With one of the world's longest oyster coastlines spanning the East, Gulf, and West coasts, the U.S. is spoiled for choice. Briny and best chased with a crisp glass of white wine, the mollusks are as virtuous as they are indulgent. They filter water, create habitats, and help protect shorelines from erosion. As a New Englander, I'm partial to those pulled from Nantucket Harbor, like Fifth Bend oysters, treasured for their clean flavor and sweet finish. P is for Philadelphia. With the city bracing for a packed summer as America's 250th anniversary and the World Cup draw crowds, friends and colleagues have been asking me, a lifelong Philly resident, where should I eat? Since the semi-quincentennial will be immersing visitors in the city's history, I'd steer them to inventive spots that push Philadelphia beyond its food cliches and into the ranks of the country's most exciting dining capitals. In Old Kensington, and old is spelled with an E, there's Char. Pizzas are $15 to $26, where a self-taught piazziolo turns out my favorite pies in town. And Emmett, entrees $30 to $125, a Mediterranean-inspired spot whose sesame madeleines topped with caviar and dates stuffed with duck confit, I still dream about. In South Philly, the neighborhood's culinary story is often told through Italian immigrants, like my great-grandparents. The Cambodian restaurant Sao, entrees 21 to 41, nods to that tradition with a fried chicken cutlet crusted in MSG-laced breadcrumbs, topped with Parmigiano Reggiano, and finished with salty pickles, caramelized fish sauce, and Thai basil. Elsewhere, some of the city's most thrilling restaurants are creating their own stories. Honeysuckle, entrees 22 to 65, on North Broad Street, offers an Afrocentric take on food traditions from across the continent's diaspora. The bar serves a clarified nut milk punch inspired by Caribbean black cake, while the kitchen turns Carolina gold rice into sake. Wagyu oxtail tamales and the McDonald's money, an elevated happy meal with two patties, shaved truffles, and gold leaf, capture the establishment's mix of ambition, wit, and flavor. Even for a voracious diner like me, there's a lot to keep track of. There are Friday night pizza takeovers at donut shops like The Bakery and Saturday morning donut takeovers at pizzerias such as Sally. For snacks, my latest obsessions are the soft pretzels stuffed with provolone and long hots at Pretzel Day Pretzels, and the scallion and gochujang cheese buns at Sea Forest Bake Shop. Old standbys have been reborn too. As a high schooler, I went to Bomb Bomb Bar, fixed price $62, an Italian-American bar in South Philly, for its microwaved steaks and permissive bartenders. A third-generation Italian-American chef from the neighborhood revived it last fall, and now I go for a pepperoncini vesper and fried calamari with cherry peppers. For dessert, I may find myself in Queen Village, where Cuzzy's Ice Cream, C-U-Z-Z-Y, ice cream recently opened among the bespoke tailors and vintage boutiques of Fabric Row. Neighborhood kids flock there for flavors, including brown butter with sugared pecans and strawberry made with seasonal Harry's berries. Also new is Rougarou Baking, a pastry shop that blends Jewish and New Orleans traditions into fanciful creations like a chocolate-veined babka and spicy gumbo hand pies. For anyone still coming to Philadelphia for cheesesteaks from mainstays like Gino's, the city now poses a novel problem. Too many delicious spots to choose from. And we have a photograph of Gino's. It's a busy spot. It's on a corner. It's kind of wedge-shaped, and there's a great big Philly steak up in lights at the top of it. And it's Gino's steaks, cheese fries, a lot of neon, and it's evening. The sky is dark, but it's all lit up on this corner, and lots of customers hanging by. And then we've got this photograph of this chocolate babka from Rougarou Baking. And it is like a streusel, layered and layered. They must have rolled it, and then let it rise, because you've just got a lot of different layers here of the what looks like brown sugar, cinnamon, and nuts. And then we've got a shot of the front door of Emmett's. That's the Mediterranean restaurant. And one of the chicken cutlets at Sao, Cambodian restaurant. It looks delicious. It looks like it's sprinkled with grated Parmesan. And then a tequila cocktail at Emmett's, which is, I don't know if it's the glass or if they've put something down the side of the glass, but it looks kind of like it's encrusted with a triangle of nuts, it almost looks like, or else it's some kind of a dark brown salt. And now we go to Q, and it's Quercus, Quercus. Nestled in rural Georgia, this regenerative retreat pushes the farm resort trend into rarefied territory, blending global influences with a distinctly southern sense of place. Fire-driven communal meals, hyper-seasonal menus, and Japanese hot pots and green curry noodles reimagined with local ingredients. And we have a pot of green curry noodles, and someone is pouring sauce over them. There's something looking mighty crispy and nice laying on the side of this pot, and it's a piece of pottery, and so is the vessel that's pouring the maybe fish sauce over it. Don't know, it's something clear. R is Rancho de Chimayo. Florence Jaramillo, the matriarch behind one of New Mexico's most beloved and enduring restaurants, passed away last year. But her chile garland-draped shrine to Southwestern cooking, featuring dishes like blue corn enchiladas and honey-drenched sopapillas, endures at the foothills of the Sangre de Cristo Mountains. No photo for that one. Now we're at S, and San Francisco sourdough. Long before Swifties and pandemic-era bakers rediscovered it, gold miners in San Francisco fell for its distinctive tang. Locals believe the city's cool, foggy climate nurtured a unique strain of wild yeast, a theory since debunked. Still, nearly 180 years later, the city remains synonymous with sourdough, a legacy embodied by Boudin Bakery, which traces its roots to the Gold Rush and trademarked its signature loaf as the original San Francisco sourdough. The bakery still uses a gold miner's starter today. Wow, and there's a photograph of a couple of boules, a hand holding up three beautiful rounded loaves of sourdough. Oh my gosh, the color, just kind of golden. And the top one looks like it's shaped more like a ciabatta. Three sisters, there are tea, corns, beans, and squash, form the foundation of indigenous American agriculture and food, a tradition Sean Sherman brings to the plate at his acclaimed Minneapolis restaurant, Owamni by the Sioux Chef. No photograph of that one. And then Union Square Cafe. New York's famed Green Market started in 1976, but it wasn't until Danny Meyer and chef Ali Barker began sourcing its bounty for this restaurant, which opened in 1985, that farm-to-table entered the dining lexicon and helped change how Americans eat. The Union Square Cafe, and we're looking at a neon sign, the shingle hanging out on the edge of the building. That's all we see. And then a very large brick building across the street. V is for Viet Cajun. Houston is one of the top American cities for Vietnamese cuisine. Surprising? After the fall of Saigon in 1975, huge numbers of refugees settled here, drawn by the semi-tropical climate and robust fisheries. A Vietnamese dining scene took root, pioneered by Mai's in 1978, and blended with Gulf Coast traditions into Viet barbecue and Viet Cajun at places like Crawfish and Noodles, with chef Corey Nguyen, and he's pictured above here holding a big barrel of crawfish and looks like ears of corn in there. So I guess it's a boil of some kind. Got a big smile on his face. He's a young man. W's for the Weber Grill. Backyard grilling, as we know it, owes a lot to George A. Stephen, a metalworker who, in the 1950s, covered an open charcoal grill with a perforated metal dome to create more even, controlled heat. The result became this suburban staple, synonymous with lazy days and summer cookouts. And we're looking at the Weber 22-inch star-spangled kettle. The top is dark blue, American flag blue with white stars, and the bottom is candy stripes of red and white. X is for Tex-Mex. Long before Taco Bell, Tejano people, those of a Mexican descent living in Texas, adapted their traditional cooking to Lone Star ingredients. Once dismissed as inauthentic, Tex-Mex has been reclaimed as a distinctly American cuisine, from fajitas in chile con carne to tacos made with flour, not corn, tortillas, and always in Texas-sized portions. And here is a Tex-Mex booth with an extra sizzle. It's very colorful. Texas grill in a big circle on the top, and it looks like a steer blowing smoke out of his, or a Texas longhorn, I think, blowing smoke out of his nostrils. Authentic grilled Tex-Mex in on a yellow background with turquoise letters. And then it's a stand. Three people are standing at this stand. I guess it's you take away and sit down. Texas chili cheese chips, onion blooms, fajitas. Looking good. It's a beautiful day in Texas. And then we've got yams for Y. Candied yams, whether spiked with bourbon, topped with sugared pecans, or kept simple, have sweetened southern tables for generations. The dish traces its roots to West Africa and became a cornerstone of African-American cooking. Yams anchor many soul food traditions and remain central to Gullah Geechee cuisine, particularly around Charleston, at standbys like Hannibal's Kitchen and Bertha's Kitchen. And Z, Zingerman's, the fabled, there's a photograph of the fabled sour cream coffee cake. It's a bundt cake. It's on a plate with a big piece taken out. Since opening in Ann Arbor, Michigan in the early 1980s, this beloved deli has grown into a mail order powerhouse, shipping aged cheeses, cured meats, and flaky pastries nationwide. Its famously moist sour cream coffee cake has a cult following. And that takes us through the alphabet. So now we'll move on to the feature stories. And this one is This Land Is Your Land. 4 million people visit California's Yosemite National Park each year. But for some, the indigenous history of one of America's most cherished places remains unknown. David Troyer, T-R-E-U-E-R, considers the stories of the park's original habitants, inhabitants, and its future. The photographs are by Yasara Guna-Wardena. And this one has two children, probably middle, tween-aged boy and girl, slightly shorter than he. We see them from back, and they are looking out on the mountains. Caption reads, looking at Half Dome from Washington Point in Yosemite National Park. Half Dome. So I guess that's one of the mountains that I'm looking at, but I don't see Half Dome. Let's begin. To drive north through California from Los Angeles to Yosemite National Park is to drive through history itself. My partner and I headed out from the city across the Los Angeles Basin to the Grapevine, a snaking highway interchange above the San Fernando Valley. Through the ancient bed of Tulare Lake, now drained and given over to pistachio and almond trees, and then the mining towns of the Sierra foothills where gold was discovered. At last, we reached Firefall Ranch Yosemite, a new 55-room lodge that opened near the park's Big Oak Flat entrance and on its western side in 2024. It was a little strange to stay in luxury as a way to experience wilderness. The two things don't really rhyme for me. Though the trend shows no sign of stopping, another glamping option, Under Canvas Yosemite, opened in April of this year. I grew up poorish on the Leech Lake Reservation in northern Minnesota. My family and community are Ojibwe, and we've managed to keep the majority of our homelands as they have always been, wild but predictable, uncomfortably swampy, and aqueous. So I grew up in the, quote, wilderness, though we never really called it that. We don't really call it anything at all. To say I'm going outside is more common, though we have different words for it in Ojibwe. Nizagam means I'm going outside. Agwajing means outside, not to be confused with Nupiming, which suggests being in the woods, and Megwigbab, which means to be in the deep, deep woods or entangled brushy woods. In all cases, for me, to be in the wilderness was to be on the ground, on my feet, lying down, in a tent, on pine needles, or on a bower made from the lower branches of a balsam tree. Gawin, Wika, Api, Aya, Yi, Sayan, Meg, Wik, Bug, I thought. Never had I been confronted with outdoor luxury like I was at Firefall Ranch. The name refers to a national phenomenon that usually occurs in February at Horsetail Fall, a seasonal waterfall on the eastern side of El Capitan, one of the park's most famous landmarks. It only flows for a short time as the winter snowpack begins to melt. When it does, the rays of the setting sun hit the water at an angle that, in the right conditions, creates a rich orange glow. We were there in September, so there was no firefall to observe, but plenty of beauty all around in the trees shading the cottages. We checked in and dropped our bags at our two-bedroom cottage, which also had a spacious deck, fire pit, and indoor fireplace. I took note of the heated saltwater pool, the hot tub, and the spa on the way to dinner at the lodge's Yova restaurant. It's my theory that you can tell a lot about a place by how it cooks the most basic things, burgers, eggs, potatoes. I had the steak, and it was delicious. As night came, the cabin was quiet. The coyotes were not. The sheets were soft and the bed firm, so sleep came quickly. The next day, we rose early, provisioned ourselves at the ranch's general store, and headed into the park. It was my first time there, though I had seen the images of Yosemite's most enduring symbols, like Ansel Adams' black and white photographs of Half Dome, a dizzying rock formation that rises 5,000 feet above Yosemite Valley. It was largely due to natural wonders like these that tourists first began to visit Yosemite in the late 1850s. In 1890, it became the country's third national park. The drive-in was gorgeous, and the lines mercifully short. When we were asked for payment at the entrance, I handed over my tribal ID instead. The ranger at the booth said, "Oh, cool, of course," and waved us through. The next day, there was a different ranger who said my tribal identification wouldn't work because I don't belong to one of the region's, quote, historical tribes, Miwok, Shoshone, Paiute. Parentheses, National Park Service policies state that tribal members may enter parks for traditional and non-recreational activities without paying an entrance fee. In practice, some report being let through without question. I don't like taking orders from white people and think that all parks in the country, local, state, national, should be free to all Native people. I also think that rather than unactionable and contrite, quote, land acknowledgements, there should be remunerative policies like land back, which would return territory to its original custodians. Whether my tribal ID is good enough should be determined by the Miwok, Paiute, and Shoshone bands. I consider putting my car in park until the NPS procured a tribal person to make the decision. It's the tribe's land, past and present, after all, but we paid and drove on regardless. But on our first day in the park, we proceeded directly to the Welcome Center. We were arriving during a moment of extreme tension in the park system. Earlier that year, under directives from the U.S. Department of Governmental Efficiency, DOGE, the NPS had experienced hundreds of layoffs. Yosemite and its employees were still reeling from the firing of Shannon S.J. Jocelyn, a wildlife biologist and ranger who'd been fired for hanging a trans pride flag on the face of El Capitan in May. Many different banners and flags had been displayed there before without anyone being fired or fined, but SJ's flag had gone up after President Donald Trump signed a raft of executive orders aimed against trans Americans. That same month, in response to an earlier executive order issued by Trump, Secretary of the Interior Doug Burgum had issued a mandate that all parks display a sign that reads, and insert the name of the park or monument here, belongs to the American people, and the National Park Service wants your feedback. Please let us know if you have identified, one, any areas that need repair, two, any services that need improvement, or three, any signs or other information that are negative about either past or living Americans, or that fail to emphasize the beauty, grandeur, and abundance of landscapes and other natural features. The sign at Yosemite contained a QR code that can be used to make a report. I'm a patriot, if nothing else, so let me take this occasion to respond to the sign point by point. One, because of the layoffs, the bathrooms were somewhat out of service and garbage was piling up. Two, the staff who have been fired because of DOGE or because they flew a flag, any flag, on their time off, should be reinstated because the park is suffering without them. Parentheses, the employees who were there were doing the best they could but seemed stressed, tired, and obviously overworked. Three, the very language on the sign is a perfect case for all the complaints registered on its face. Once we were in the park, slowly winding through Yosemite Valley, I was able to appreciate what was around me. It was one of the most beautiful drives I have ever taken. Pines and rock outcroppings, sudden vistas, and around certain bends on our ascent, drops of hundreds of feet to the valley floor. The valley was inhabited continuously for as long as 8,000 years by successive waves of indigenous peoples. There was the Crane Flat phase, the Tamarack phase, and finally the Mariposa phase, which included and gave rise to the people who refer to themselves as the Ahwahnee, but are known to outsiders as Miwok. These people called the valley Ahwahnee, or the Gaping Mouth. It was into this mouth that the first collection of white men to see the valley marched in 1851. They were the members of the Mariposa Battalion on an expedition to kill, capture, and reduce the indigenous peoples of California, a process that had begun 300 years earlier when European conquistadors arrived in 1542. Native peoples numbering around 300,000 were removed, forced to convert to Christianity, and enslaved. When gold was discovered in 1848 at Sutter's Mill, north of Yosemite, the genocide of Native peoples in California began in earnest. Indians were massacred, drowned, shot, or left to starve after their food supplies were burned or confiscated. America, quote, won California from Mexico in 1848, and 2 years later, shortly before the Mariposa Battalion breached the valley, a state law titled Act for the Government and Protection of Indians was passed. Among its provisions were clauses granting employers the right to obtain children and keep them until they reached 18 years old for boys and 15 years old for girls, legalizing the kidnapping and forced labor of Native children. I wish there was a sign that recounted this history, that told these stories, not as a way to ruin the beauty, grandeur, and abundance of Yosemite, but to emphasize it. One evening, as sunset fell over the valley, we saw the light playing across the face of El Capitan and watched the climbers, like so many bugs crawling across the hand of the Creator. Standing there in awe, I wanted the history of Yosemite, dark though it is, to somehow be more present. Knowing what it costs the only people who can rightfully call this place home, the extent of their loss, their suffering, and the ugly rut of gold fever that started it. Knowing all of that makes the place more profound, more potent, more real. Yosemite is spread out, encompassing nearly 750,000 acres, so its many attractions are often far apart. That's more a feature than a flaw, of course. The park's scale and history make it impossible to take it in during just one trip. I began to feel that we would need at least three visits, one for each of its three different starkly beautiful environments. The rocky terrain, epitomized by Half Dome, the towering trees made famous by Mariposa Grove, and the lush meadows of Yosemite Valley itself. Indeed, approximately 70% of park visitors never make it past the valley. The first thing we did was drive up to May Lake Trailhead just off Tioga Road. The hike went across gently sloped bare rock with some steeper but still easy pitches toward the end. And despite the big views, it felt intimate and private, even though we were there just after Labor Day weekend. This part of the park was quiet. The small lake and campground were largely empty, save for a group of guys casting for trout, who mentioned it had been easy to get their permit. As nice as Firefall Ranch was, and it was nice, the hot tub was most welcome, the food was lovely, the walls of the cottage stout, and the grounds quiet. I half longed to be where I belong, in a tent on the ground. We had planned to hike to the far side of the lake, but as we headed down the trail, we saw a dusty cinnamon-colored bear coming toward us up the trail. We played chicken for a bit. I like to think we all won. The bear made his way to the campground, and we found a nice spot for a picnic farther down the shore. May Lake is only one of the many high-altitude lakes throughout the park, peaceful and far from the bustle of the easily accessible, Instagram-ready valley. We would have gladly stayed there for the duration. We spent our second day in the southern part of Yosemite, driving Wawona Road as it snaked its way through recent burn areas. Burns are a natural part of the life cycle of a healthy western forest, and if humans won't do it, nature will, on its own terms. When the Miwok controlled the area before the coming of the Mariposa Battalion, they burned the valley yearly to control the underbrush, encourage the production of acorns, their principal food source, and create fresh ground feed for small game and mule deer. Wawona Road was built by Chinese immigrant labor in the winter of 1874-75 using only hand tools like shovels and picks. Its third 23 miles completed in just 18 weeks. It brought us to Mariposa Grove, a stand of giant sequoia trees that grow only on the western slopes of the Sierras. Parentheses, everything in the area seems to be named Mariposa, butterfly in Spanish, because in 1806, a Spanish expedition chanced upon thousands of them at a creek. The trees appear where the elevation is from 4,000 to 8,000 feet, and there are only three of these groves along this slope. After a short stroll past some of the most famous trees, the Fallen Monarch, the Grizzly Giant, the Bachelor, and Three Graces, we ducked out onto the perimeter trail and spent the day there. It was solitudinal and exhausting, and thrilling all the same. All of us who visit Yosemite may think we are looking at objectively external things. Mountains, cliffs, waterfalls, very large trees. But that's not what we're really seeing. We are seeing, if we know and understand the past, the social matrix, the cultures we've ended up sharing, the history we've made together. The sum of all that is a debt we owe the Miwok and Paiute and Shoshone peoples. Only when that debt is kept in mind does everything become truly real and even more beautiful than the surfaces they present. The natural wonders of Yosemite can provide many things, but chief among them is a reminder that human beings, collectively and individually, are foolish, immature, and radically insignificant. We are but children in comparison to the nature around us, the mountains, the trees, the river, the bears and deer and rabbits and ants. All of them were here before us. We humans are the last thing to happen. So we are children, all of us. And because we are so young and immature and foolish, we create harm of such magnitude, sometimes willfully, sometimes accidentally, always regrettably, wherever we go. Yosemite and its history reminded me of that. And in my humility and exhaustion, and given my nature as life's child, it was time to go home and take a nap. And now we have some gorgeous photographs. Here is a diorama depicting members of the Wanichi tribe. And that is, I'm not sure where it takes place, but it looks like something you'd see at the Natural History Museum with figurines behind glass. And there's people around a fire pit. They've slain an elk, and a woman is making a meal seated on the ground. Then there's a shot of hiking to Olmsted Point, and it is rocky terrain here. You can see that there's a pathway and people are snaking up through it, but it's rocky. It's you'd have to watch every step. Short pine trees all around because they're so high up, I don't imagine the great big ones grow anymore up that high. Here are a couple people horseback riding through the Wawona Meadow Loop, and what a beautiful sight this is. Really nice, wide, they're side by side, so room for two horses to go together. And these are two people, and all I can see is them from a distance, and then the trees rising up all around them, and the dappled light putting some shade on them. Nice, cool ride that day, I would say. And here is the 2,425-foot high Yosemite Falls. We're seeing it from quite a distance, and so it looks very skinny. Maybe it's not when you're close up, but to get the height of it, get a sense of the height of it, you need to get far back. The trees are enormous around here, though. It falls over just a rock face, and I'm not sure, it must be, looks like there's like a pool behind that, but we can't see it for the rocks. Here's a truck driving into the park at sunrise, and so it's a golden light here. Three cars in front of them. It's not mobbed, but already people entering the park at that hour. And there's the famous El Capitan. It's one of the park's iconic rock formations. And at this moment, I don't see any climbers on it, but the sun is shining on one side of it, and then it's shady on the other, and it looks as if it might be nice and warm. And here's a few more pictures. Let's see. Oh, here's a swimming area. Here's the, first of all, the Mountain Room Lounge is a restaurant in Yosemite Valley, and it is completely enclosed in glass so that all the diners can sit there and look out at least from three sides of this building. And it's just right in the middle of the woods. Here's somebody looking out from the peak of Sentinel Dome and looking out just across in very much in the distance and kind of misty of the green trees, but she's standing on rock. And there's a very interesting tree that goes up and then bends to the left at a complete right angle. I guess the sun pulls it that way. And then a summer day at Tenaya Lake, T-E-N-A-Y-A. And what an inviting lake this is. It's a beautiful turquoise blue, green trees all around. There is a sandy kind of beach. Not the kind of sand you'd see at the ocean, I don't think, but lake sand, kind of, tan colored. Looks like a group of people seated. They're clothed. I don't see anybody in bathing suits, so it must be pretty brisk. And then we've got a few more pictures. Here is the heated saltwater pool at Firefall Ranch and some little seating areas around it. It looks like a pavilion in the back there. And lots of umbrellas and trees all around, too. And then we have the giant sequoias at Mariposa Grove. Hard to get a good scale of these. We do see little people winding through on a trail that winds its way through the sequoia forest. And in this photo, I can just see two, one way in the back and one in the front. And hard to tell the scale from here, but I would say a good 10 feet across, there's one that I can see in the front. And it's just, again, long shadows. It's either early morning or late afternoon, long shadows being cast by these trees. And lots of new growth of sequoias that are very narrow. And there's a guest room at Firefall Ranch. And it's very lodgy. The ceiling is, you can see the rafters, and it's natural wood stained. And then there's a very large, I can see a fireplace off to the right, how nice. And then we're looking out to a deck outside the room that looks very good size. It has a little couch on it, so plenty of room to spend time out there as well. And then we've got some information about where to stay and so forth. Let's get to that. Where to stay? Firefall Ranch Yosemite. This luxury lodge has 55 one, two, and three-bedroom cabins, plus a spa with a steam room and sauna, a saltwater pool, and full-service restaurant. Doubles from 506. Under Canvas Yosemite, the latest opening from the popular glamping brand, has 71 spacious, kitted-out tents. Families will appreciate the nightly s'mores roasts. Doubles from 346. Camping. The park maintains 13 campgrounds. Reservations for all are required between April and October. In the off-season, three operate on a first-come, first-served basis. What to do? Outdoor activities like hiking, birding, boating, and fishing abound. Also, consider visiting the Yosemite Museum, which has exhibits about the park's indigenous tribes, past and present, and the reconstructed village of Ahwahnee. And I'm going to go back to that picture of the dome because I didn't quite appreciate it much. But I guess so. It rises up very steeply and then has a really sharp drop off. It's rounded on one side and straight on the other. So I don't know if part of it fell away or what. But now we have much more information. 18 other incredible national parks. And these are in alphabetical order, as much as I don't think they cover the whole alphabet, but we begin with Alabama. Birmingham Civil Rights National Monument. In 1963, a group of Black leaders, including Martin Luther King Jr., moved into the A.G. Gaston Hotel, where they met to strategize nonviolent protests against racial inequality. Today, the property and three surrounding sites, the 16th Street Baptist Church, Kelly Ingram Park, and the Birmingham Civil Rights Institute, comprise the monument, which stretches over four city blocks in downtown Birmingham. Alaska, Kobuk Valley National Park. Twice a year, thousands of caribou migrate through this 1.7 million acre expanse 25 miles north of the Arctic Circle. It's also known for its sand dunes, formed by glaciers slowly grinding against one another and creating tiny particles that are deposited by wind and water. Arkansas, Hot Springs National Park. This preserve features more than 40 natural hot springs and reaching temperatures around 143 degrees. Visitors can dip inside 8 historic bathhouses heated by the springs, drink from designated fountains, and fill up a bottle to take home. Delaware, First State National Historical Park. Consisting of 6 sites spread across the first state to ratify the U.S. Constitution, this park includes a courthouse in Newcastle dated to 1732, along with a green laid out in Dover in 1717 that was a key meeting point for the Continental Army during the Revolutionary War. Idaho, Craters of the Moon National Monument and Preserve. As early as 15,000 years ago, lava bubbling up from the deep fissures in the Great Rift of Idaho produced this otherworldly landscape of hardened flows, cinder cones, and tubular caves. Indiana, Indiana Dunes National Park. With 15 miles of beach, wetlands, and forests, this area on Lake Michigan's southern shore offers birdwatching, hiking, and swimming. Listen closely for singing sands, grains of quartz that emit a squeaky noise when walked upon. Kansas, Brown v. Board of Education National Historical Park. Formerly a school for Black students in Topeka, Monroe Elementary now functions as a museum, telling the story of the landmark 1954 Supreme Court decision that ended racial segregation in public schools. Mississippi, Gulf Islands National Seashore. 5 barrier islands make up the state's stretch of this protected region, which also crosses into Florida. Ship Island is served by a ferry and has public beaches, as well as a fort built in 1859. The others, Cat, Horn, Petit Bois, and West Petit Bois, are wilderness areas reachable only by private boat. Montana, Glacier National Park. Spanning 1 million acres across the northwestern part of the state, this dark sky certified park has over 700 miles of trails leading to glaciers, turquoise lakes, and wildflower meadows. Many come to drive the 50-mile Going to the Sun Road, which twists through the Continental Divide, offering breathtaking views. Nebraska, Niobrara National Scenic River. The slow-moving water of the Niobrara is suitable for canoeing, tubing, and kayaking. Experienced rafters can take on the Class 3 rapids in the Rocky Ford section. North Carolina, Cape Hatteras National Seashore. Encompassing a swath of the Outer Banks, this Atlantic haven is an ideal place to spot seals, sea turtles, and piping plovers. The black and white Cape Hatteras Lighthouse, with 250 stairs leading to the top, is another draw. North Dakota, Theodore Roosevelt National Park. This majestic prairie land is dedicated to the 26th president, who hunted bison in the Dakota Territories while on break from military service in the 1880s. Roosevelt's time here would influence the conservation policies he later pursued in office. On July 4th, his eponymous presidential library opened near the park's South Unit entrance in Medora. Ohio, Cuyahoga Valley National Park. Just 20 miles from Cleveland, this peaceful refuge protects the Cuyahoga River and its resident beavers, eagles, and herons. Visitors can explore it aboard the Cuyahoga Valley Scenic Railroad, which makes a 25-mile journey through the park's forests and along the winding river. Tennessee, Great Smoky Mountains National Park. America's most popular national park, which also extends into North Carolina, draws 11 million visitors a year. And it's easy to see why. It's free, it's massive, and it contains astonishing biodiversity. Since it opened in 1940, scientists have discovered over 1,000 new species within its boundaries, from lichens and fungi to moths and millipedes. West Virginia, New River Gorge National Park and Preserve. The country's youngest national park, established in 2020, safeguards North America's oldest river. Despite its name, the New River is an ancient waterway that flows south to north through the Appalachian Mountains, carving a 1,600-foot deep gorge that appeals to rafters, bikers, and climbers alike. Wisconsin, Apostle Islands National Lakeshore. Explore shipwrecks dating to the 19th century, kayak through stunning sandstone caves, and hike to quaint lighthouses on these 21 islands dotting the coastline of Lake Superior. In winter, ice caves sometimes form on the mainland. Wyoming, Grand Teton and Yellowstone National Parks. The Cowboy State's two icons are a short drive apart, making them easy to link. The 300,000-acre Grand Teton, known for its jagged peaks, has preserved homesteads and cabins from the late 1800s. Just 10 miles north is Yellowstone. Established in 1872 as America's first national park, it has 500 active geysers, as well as wildlife, including bison, wolves, and bears. And here are some photographs. And the first is the Lower Geyser Basin at Yellowstone. And I'm looking down and I see just, yeah, some steam, but a really turquoise colored pit there. I guess that's, you know, somebody's way up high taking an aerial view down into the geyser. And here's one of Nightfall at Grand Teton National Park. Both of those places are in Wyoming. And the sky is so full of stars in a way you just don't see anywhere else near cities. I think this was one of the dark sky certified places. And here is a sandstone cave on one of Wisconsin Apostle Islands. And so we're seeing this reddish. It looks like it might be made more red by sunset colors here, the sun on it. But we're looking through an archway, and in the distance then, through the arch, we see a kayaker going along on the beautiful water. I suppose he or she could make it all the way through this little arch, but apparently that's the entrance to a cave. Let's continue with the retooling of Detroit. Forget what you think you know. The glamour is global and still occasionally gritty destination has been energized by a work hard, play hard spirit that demands America's attention. This is by Alice Randall with photographs by Marta Oxchilt Perez. I was born in Detroit, 1959, the same year Motown Records was founded. Back then, Detroit was the fifth most populous city in the United States, and it was rich. General Motors earned more money that year than any other company in America. The downtown department store J.L. Hudson's was the world's tallest and briefly most profitable. By 1968, Motown Records was doing $30 million a year, making it the country's largest black-owned enterprise. That's the Detroit I wrote about in my 2020 novel, Black Bottom Saints, a love letter to an era of the city that many have forgotten. The era, like my parents' marriage, ended abruptly. Detroit began to face very real problems. Industrial decline, crime, drugs, and flight. My mother moved me to Washington, D.C. in 1968. Motown moved to Los Angeles in 1972. On October 24, 1998, Hudson's was imploded into a 60-foot pile of rubble. In 2013, Detroit declared a municipal bankruptcy. The city, like Hudson's, was down, but not out. I've been traveling back to Detroit for more than half a century. My most recent return was different. The faded glory era was over. A new, innovation-fueled hour has begun. One of my first stops was a sleek, new 12-story tower built at a cost of $1.5 billion that rises on the site of the old department store. This new Hudson's is now the global HQ for General Motors, and it also has a forthcoming Edition Hotel, venues for hosting international meetings, and incubators for new business and ideas. It is the architectural announcement that Detroit is back, but also building on its roots. A first-floor car showroom featuring new designs from Buick, Cadillac, Chevrolet, and GMC reimagines what an art gallery can be. In an adjacent public plaza, I stopped at Un Deux Trois, a charming coffee stand inside a white Citroën H-type van. The French name and vehicle aren't out of place here. They serve as a salute to the 1701 founding of Detroit under the rule of King Louis XIV. The plaza itself bears another name, Nick Gilbert Way, which honors a son of the city who died too soon. It occurs to me that the true secret of Detroit's 21st century revival is its extraordinary families, who have an uncanny ability to collaborate. Everybody knows Henry Ford and Berry Gordy, and many people know the Gilberts, Rocket Mortgage, and Illich's, Little Caesars, who have recently driven so much new development downtown. Perhaps less familiar to those outside the city is Mary Sheffield. She embodies the change-making, legacy-building, deal-with-the-real, work-beside-family and community spirit of Detroit. Now 39, Sheffield was elected mayor in a landslide in November. She's the granddaughter of civil rights leader Horace Sheffield Jr. and the daughter of pastor and activist Horace Sheffield III. Her campaign slogan, "Together we can, together we will." Then there's Jack White. The Detroit-born guitarist created the White Stripes with his then-wife, Meg White. Their music took off in the era of the Hudson's implosion, and the duo was inducted into the Rock and Roll Hall of Fame around the same time Sheffield was taking office. Both Sheffield and White are living proof that Detroit remains a city powered by visionary families. And there are many more animating a dramatic glow-up across town. A dynamic mother and daughter duo, Janet Webster Jones and Allison Jones Turner, founders of Source Booksellers. JJ and Anthony Curis, wife and husband, founders of The Shepherd, an art center. And Aleo, an inn situated in the Little Village neighborhood. Brothers James and Patrick Cadariou, founders of Ladder 4 Wine Bar, entrees $19 to $25. And Kevin and Michelle Ree Johnson, founders of Fixin's Soul Kitchen, entrees $16 to $32. Any of these establishments would make a great first stop in Detroit, in part because the founders themselves are likely to be there working and ready to point you to other gems. The people at Source, in fact, introduced me to Fixin's. The folks at The Shepherd introduced me to Warda Patisserie, where I tasted James Beard Award-winning pastries from chef Warda Bugataya. But you could just as easily start a visit with what I call the Big D Big Three: the Detroit Institute of Arts, DIA, the Motown Museum, and the Ford House, an estate museum. With more than 65,000 artworks in more than 140 galleries, the DIA is chock full of masterpieces. It is also luxuriously underpopulated compared with some of the world's other great museums. It gets about 700,000 visitors annually, in contrast to the 5 million who go to the Metropolitan Museum of Art every year in New York. I didn't stand in any long lines to get in or have to stare through a crowd of phone-waving visitors. So I had Titian's circa 1570 masterpiece, Judith and Her Maidservant with the Head of Holofernes, to myself. The painting, a gift from Edsel Ford to the museum, has been hanging at the DIA since 1935. But the full beauty of the African maidservant was revealed only in 2019 by a high-tech restoration. Another classic is Vincent van Gogh's 1887 self-portrait. Purchased by the DIA in 1922, It was first of his works to be owned by an American museum and was recently valued at $150 million. Standout 21st century additions to the permanent collection include Gehindi Wiley's Officer of the Hussars, which was purchased in 2008, and Mario Moore's The Council, purchased in 2021. But if you have only 15 minutes, you should still visit to see the Rivera Court and its Detroit industry murals. This collection of 27 frescoes, painted in the 1930s by Diego Rivera,

hungry, so I caught an Uber to the Detroit Foundation Hotel. Doubles from $3.59. The centerpiece of the property, for me anyway, is the buzzy apparatus room, entrees 26 to 40. Its spectacular sourdough bread is made from a starter that's now 16 years old. My main course featured Michigan-sourced trumpet mushrooms, spinach, and black garlic. And the Ambassador Old Fashioned, made with both Canadian rye and Michigan bourbon, reminded me that when a whole lot of Southerners migrated north decades ago to work in car factories, they brought their love of brown liquor with them. The next morning, I made for the Motown Museum, where the docents are steeped in record industry history, and prepped to coach visitors on executing the moves of the Temptations Walk. On my tour, I was reminded that Berry Gordy had once worked a Ford Motor Company assembly line. It was there that he imagined Motown Records as a music factory, where, Gordy later said, a kid off the street could walk in one door, an unknown, and come out another, a recording artist, a star. Little wonder that Motown explicitly mixed records to sound good on car radios. From there, I continued to the Ford House, the last of my Big D Big Three, maintained almost exactly as it was when Edsel and Eleanor Ford were in residence. The mansion tells a complex story. Its grand staircase, chopped out of an English country home, and a fireplace transplanted from another, demonstrate how America began eclipsing Europe in the 1920s. Hidden rooms and escape plans reflect the fear of kidnapping and disgruntled workers the Fords lived with. And, I imagined, the grounds led some sense of what this area would have looked like to the Ojibwe centuries ago. Having hit my three highlights, I had some hard choices to make about what to do next. I feel that a truly great trip to Detroit requires sports tickets, since this is the only city in America where all four major professional leagues play downtown. I unfortunately didn't catch the Pistons on this visit, but I did meet an NBA All-Star. Kevin Johnson is known these days for having been the two-term mayor of Sacramento, California, after his 12-season career. He's also the co-owner of Fixin' Soul Kitchen, a national mini chain of restaurants that do both traditionally and healthily remixed Southern delights. His Detroit location is within walking distance of Little Caesars Arena, as well as Ford Field and Comerica Park. The airy dining room is filled with black and white photos of Diana Ross, Lionel Richie, Smokey Robinson, Michael Jackson, and Gladys Knight, or, as they're known in Detroit, the Motown Mount Rushmore. I asked Johnson, who grew up in Sacramento, why Detroit? It's industrious, rooted in history, creative, cultured, and always reinventing itself, he said. The city is also still a wonderful destination for live music. My recommendation? See what's playing at the Fox Theater. Opened in 1928 as one of the most lavish and the second largest movie palace in America, it remains a wonderful venue with 5,000 comfortable seats thanks to an opulent restoration by the Illich family. I consider it a secular cathedral to multiple arts: music, movies, architecture, neon design, fabric design, and fashion. I caught the Detroit Gospel Legends show, and Detroit people came dressed. I got another surprising look at the city's cultural history by meandering through the lobby of Book Tower. The 100-year-old skyscraper was once the city's tallest office building. Today, it's owned by Bedrock, the Gilbert family development firm, which has restored its architectural gems, from exquisite Otis elevator doors to more than 50,000 square feet of marble, and created an outpost of the Detroit Historical Society. Its restaurants include a fancy French bistro, Le Supreme, entrees 19 to 59, where the neon clock over the bar is set to Paris time. Campers, and that's campers with a K, entrees $9 to $35, a rooftop Spanish tapas bar with a boho chic interior and a jaw-dropping view of nearby St. Aloysius Catholic Church. And a Japanese bar, Sakazuki, where you can get a sushi dog or tempura sushi roll alongside sake, beer, and cocktails. Bouncing between the three made for a memorable grazing feast. After checking out of the foundation, I could have spent the night at the Roost Detroit, doubles from $199 in Book Tower, with its sleek apartment-like rooms, perfect for anyone willing to trade room service for a kitchen. Instead, I opted for the Shinola Hotel.

0: doubles from 429, which has become my go-to place to stay. Soon after my arrival, while Motown music played on my room's excellent speakers, a concierge rolled a cart filled with a selection of Shinola watches to my room and invited me to choose one to borrow during my stay, no extra charge. Other delights? A book delivery service, and turn down that includes a hooded terry cloth boxing robe with Detroit emblazoned on the back. The hotel also has 5 dining venues from 2-time James Beard Award-winning chef Andrew Carmelini. My suggestion would be a drink at the understated and elegant Evening Bar, followed by dinner at San Morello. Entrees, $26 to $58. The author talks about several other eating places and then moves on to talking about books. Also, lots of pictures for me to describe for you. And with just a minute left, we'll get a start on that and then finish it up next time when we finish the article itself. Here's a shot of the Detroit skyline. And of course, we see the water in front of it. The Ambassador Bridge crosses there into Canada. So Detroit is on the water. Modern buildings here, a lot of skyscrapers, not as high as other cities, though. Here's a shot of Third Man Records, and it's the inside. It looks like this is where you check out. It's an older building, I can tell, because the wooden bench where the cash register sits, and behind that, a yellow painted brick wall, Third Man Records, Cass Corridor. And then there's a shot of the South Concourse of Michigan Central Station, and that is a beautifully lit building. I wasn't sure it was a train station at first. There are couches in here, very comfortable looking plush couches. A lot of light coming through skylights there. And then we also have inside the Detroit Institute of Art, and the walls are kind of a pumpkin color, and the wall and the floor is a parquet. Large paintings, some of them all different classical styles here, and some viewers enjoying them. That's where we end today, folks. So until next time, thanks for joining Mind's Eye Radio. Take care and be well. You don't know
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6: Good morning. This is Tom. It's Wednesday, August 19th, and we'll be covering the USA Today. We're starting with the story of mega dissidents plot next move after splitting from Trump on Iran. President Donald Trump led an insurgent takeover of the Republican Party. Now, one prominent MAGA dissident believes the same playbook could be used by conservative critics of the Iran war. After resigning from the Trump administration over his opposition to the conflict, Joe Kent has been exploring how to channel anti-war sentiment into political action. Trump led the MAGA movement astray with the war, he said. War critics could take a lesson from the president and hijack the GOP, he told USA Today in an interview. We know that we have something here in terms of political energy, Kent said. We know that people are frustrated. Kent is at the center of a growing MAGA backlash to the war, which has sparked outrage among some on the right who believe the conflict clashes with Trump's campaign pledges to avoid foreign military entanglements. He met with other prominent MAGA war dissenters last month to plot their next steps. It's unclear how deep the appetite is for a GOP reckoning on Iran. A recent AP NORC survey found most Republicans still back Trump on the conflict, but that support has slipped. Kemp said the war could have lasting political repercussions. A gathering he attended at the Marine home of conservative Marine personality Tucker Carlson fueled speculation about a new political movement centered around conservative criticism of the war. The meeting included Representative Thomas Massie, a Republican from Kentucky, and former Republican Majority Taylor Greene, Marjorie Taylor Greene, who resigned from her position earlier this year and said she no longer supports the Republican Party. Massie, Greene, and Carlson have all clashed with Trump on Iran. Greene posted a photo on social media afterwards with the caption, "The movement has begun." Kent shared details of the confab, saying an anti-war political coalition could be for force in the future elections and offering different scenarios for the shape it might take, while noting it's still in the early stages. "We still have to flesh out what this coalition is all about," he said. Kent joined the Trump administration last year as the director of the U.S. National Counterterrorism Center. An Army veteran, close ally of former director of national intelligence Tulsi Gabbard, another military veteran who has embraced MAGA non-interventionism, Kent said he was drawn to the president by his foreign policy platform. He resigned from the administration on March 17th, less than 3 weeks into the war. In his resignation letter, Kent wrote about his 11 combat deployments and losing his wife, who was killed by a suicide bomber while serving with the Navy in Syria. He told Trump he opposed sending the next generation off to fight and die in a war that serves no benefit to the American people nor justifies the cost of American lives. There have been 18 U.S. service members killed in the war, and concerns about troop morale amid complaints about living conditions on the USS Abraham Lincoln. 5 months after resigning, Kent is continuing to press his case publicly while taking alternative steps to organize politically. He told USA Today that the president is too focused on a formal peace deal and should walk away. "There is no military solution," Kent said. "If there was one, that he would simply execute it." The White House responded by calling Kent a quitter. President Trump has destroyed nearly all of Iran's military capabilities and is crushing what's left of the abysmal economy with the most powerful naval blockade in world history, White House spokesman David Ingalls said in a statement. In quitter Joe Kent's twisted mind, that somehow means Iran is winning. Trump told a reporter after Kent's resignation that, "I always thought he was a nice guy, but I always thought he was also weak on security, very, very weak." Trump has struggled to end the war. He announced a peace deal in June, but it quickly fell apart amid jockeying over the Strait of Hormuz, a vital waterway for oil shipments. Iran has continued to threaten shipping in the strait. Trump said August 18th that the U.S. is not engaged in talks with Iran amid an ongoing naval blockade, suggesting a stalemate. The unpopular war is shadowing the 2026 midterm elections, hurting Trump's approval rating and threatening to drag down his party as it seeks to maintain control of Congress. Just 39% of voters approve of Trump's job performance in the Real Clear Politics average of recent polls. but Kent said the political fallout would further expand with war continuing to be a potent issue in the 2028 presidential contest. Kent and other mega war critics are looking ahead and plotting how to influence future elections. Massey, Green, and Carlson were also among the first wave of prominent MAGA figures opposing the war, a group that has been growing as the conflict nears the six-month mark. Kent said the four have been in regular contact through phone calls and text messages. Carlson eventually suggested the in-person meeting at his house. The main gathering was just kind of putting our heads together, like, what do we think the future is, Kent said. The MAGA rebels agree that the GOP establishment has failed. Where they go next needs to be seen. Carlson and Green have talked about backing a new political party amid their criticism of Trump. Yet while everyone gathered around Carlson's wooden table liked the idea of a third party, Kent said he noted there are significant hurdles to getting a new party on the ballot. He spoke with individuals involved in Robert F. Kennedy Jr.'s 2024 independent presidential bid, who talked about the challenges and expense of getting ballot access in all 50 states. I don't know how viable the third-party independent lane actually is, Kent said. Instead, Kent pointed to the Trump model in floating the idea of trying to hijack the Republican Party. He also suggested that an existing third party, such as the Libertarian Party, could serve as a vehicle to channel a coalition of voters who oppose foreign conflicts and want to focus on domestic needs. Those scenarios would require unifying beyond an anti-war candidate, but nobody at Carlson's house was eager to be that person, Kent said. We all kind of did the one, two, three, not it, he said. Carlson was a hard no, Kent said, while Green ruled out running in an interview this month with Politico. After twice losing races for Congress in Washington State against Democrat Marie Glizenkamp Perez, Kent said, I've got that out of my system and won't be a candidate again. Kent's campaign generated controversy. The Associated Press reported in 2022 on his ties to right-wing extremists, which Democrats pointed to in opposing his nomination to lead the National Counterterrorism Center. Whoever runs, Kent suggested, there could be an effort to reset the Republican Party on foreign policy in the 2028 presidential primary. Vice President J.D. Vance is a likely contender for the party's nomination, but Kent said he could face a credibility problem after serving in an administration that launched a new war despite Trump campaigning against foreign entanglements. It's going to be hard to go to 77 million voters who voted for Trump, who are probably going to be mad and feel a certain degree of betrayal, and say, yeah, I was part of that, but trust me, it's going to be different this time, Kent said. I just think that's going to be really, really hard. Vance has been a skeptic of American military intervention abroad, and Trump said his vice president was less enthusiastic about launching the Iran war. He has since defended the conflict, though, while working to negotiate its end. He led negotiations on a peace deal that eventually collapsed. MAGA war critics have faced their own backlash, with Trump targeting many of them. Kent has also been criticized for his rhetoric on Israel. In his resignation letter, Kent wrote that we started this war due to pressure from Israel and its powerful lobby, and went on to say that Israeli officials and members of the media deployed a misinformation campaign that wholly undermined your American First platform and sowed pro-war sentiments. Senator Mitch McConnell, Republican of Kentucky, said the letter displayed virulent anti-Semitism. Kent said he's focused on the Israeli government and could care less what the religion is. I don't care if they all go to the same church as me. If they're from a foreign country, I don't want them dictating our foreign policy, he said. And the next article is on the Dem Socialist mixed results in Florida primaries. There are five takeaways. A progressive state legislator beat a better-funded rival in a Senate primary, but two other Democratic socialists lost to incumbent reps Moskowitz and Wasserman Schultz. Democrats continue to trade blows in their factional war on August 18th with a progressive firebrand prevailing in the Florida Senate primary, while two centrist House incumbents fended off more left-leaning challengers. The primary contest stretched across the continent on Tuesday, with most of the action taking place in the Sunshine State, where State Representative Angie Dixon, an outspoken Democratic Socialist of America member, defeated Alex Vindman, a retired Army Lieutenant Colonel, in a stunning upset. "We showed the world what organized people can accomplish," Nixon said during her victory speech. At the same time, Representatives Jared Moskowitz and Debbie Wasserman Schultz, two well-known Florida Democrats solidly in the establishment camp, won their respective right fights to remain on Capitol Hill against progressive opponents. Both were thrust into freshly gerrymandered districts created by the state legislature at President Donald Trump's behest to give Republicans an advantage in the midterms this fall. In both races, the two incumbents faced insurgents who ran under the Democratic Socialist banner with campaigns that emphasized universal health care, cost of living concerns, and opposition to Israel. Florida voters also were charged with selecting contenders to succeed Republican Governor Ron DeSantis, a former presidential candidate who is term limited. Here are likely key takeaways from Tuesday elections. Everything was stacked against the 32-year-old state legislator and race establishment Democrats hoped to make somewhat competitive this fall. There was little polling in the race, but many had expected a win by Vindman, a former national security official who testified against Trump during his first impeachment trial. He outpaced Nixon in fundraising by a wide margin. But with about 95% of precincts reported, Nixon won the primary by about 11 percentage points, and arguably the most surprising win for a DSA candidate this year. "We did it, y'all. The fight has just begun," Nixon said in an August 18 post on X. Nixon ran on a platform that called for universal health care and a $25 an hour minimum wage. She gained a bit of notoriety after staging a sit-in at Governor Ron DeSantis' office earlier this year in protest against Florida's redrawn congressional map. That incident is set for trial in September, where she is charged with trespassing and resisting an officer without violence. Nixon is the first black woman to win a majority party nomination for Senate in Florida and will now face Republican Senator Ashley Moody in a race forecasters rate as solidly in the GOP column. But progressives and DSA activists are likely to spotlight this win as another example of their grassroots strength. Centrists looking to keep Democratic Socialists at bay scored a high-profile win in Florida's 23rd Congressional District, a newly drawn area that forecasters rate as the only toss-up house in the state. Moskowitz, a fierce defender of Israel, coasted to victory over Oliver Larkin, who went viral for many of his confrontations with conservative commentators over his views on cable TV leading up to the election. Initial results showed the two-term incumbent winning by almost 30 percentage points in a district that is 25% Jewish with a high percentage of Holocaust survivors. Most of the race centered on the U.S. relationship with Israel, which has defined several Democratic primaries this year. Larkin ran as a sharp critic of the foreign ally, calling its war in Gaza a genocide and casting himself as the anti-Zionist option in the race. Moskowitz, who is Jewish, declined to debate his opponent, accusing him of running against me solely on my religion, which Larkin denied. Wasserman Schultz, a former Democratic National Committee chair, raised eyebrows when she jumped in the race for Florida's 20th congressional district, which was another newly created seat. "That's because the district is made up of a plurality black area at this time, when black Democrats are concerned," about Eroding Diversity Initiative and Representation on Capitol Hill. Earlier this year, the Supreme Court limited parts of the 1965 Voting Act in a rule cheered by conservatives as a symbol of colorblind society. But that civil rights leaders and other liberal critics say could ultimately reduce the number of Black and Hispanic members of Congress. Wesserman Schultz, who is white, argued her years of experience would benefit South Florida constituents, but she was sharply criticized by fellow Democrats for entering the race against four Black candidates. Dill V.C. Holness, a former Broward County mayor, Elijah Manley, a teacher and Democratic socialist, former Representative Sheila Chilifuster McCormick, who resigned amid a fraud scandal, and Luther Campbell, founder of his hip-hop group, Two Live Crew. Wasserman Schultz received a plurality of votes, defeating Holness, her closest rival, by about 25 percentage points. Representative Byron Donalds joined the growing ranks of Black candidates running for governor after winning Florida Republicans' gubernatorial nomination. Donalds, 47, received the key Trump endorsement and raised more than $100 million for his campaign in a campaign that featured incendiary attacks by GOP primary rival James Fishback, a conservative activist who lobbied anti-Black remarks against the congressman through the election. Donalds, a rising GOP star in the House, now faces former Representative David Jolly, a Republican-turned-Democrat and noted Trump critic who glided through his nomination by a 55-point margin. He is hoping to stitch together a coalition of Democrats, independents, and disaffected Republicans in a contest that will favor GOP in a state Trump carried by 13 percentage points in 2024. Donalds is just the second Black candidate nominated for Florida governor, following former Tallahassee Mayor Andrew Gillum, a Democrat made history as the first Black mayor party nominee in 2018. The president's touch wasn't enough to get Representative Corey Mills over the hump after troubling misconduct allegations saw many fellow Republicans turn against him before the August 18th primary. Mills was the subject of a House ethics investigation over alleged sexual misconduct and/or dating violence stemming from a Washington, D.C. Metropolitan Police response to a report that he had assaulted a woman with whom he was in a relationship. The congressman has faced calls from within his own party to resign over the allegations, which he vehemently denied and that Trump overlooked when supporting him for re-election. By a decisive 13-point margin, however, Republican voters chose Ryan Elijah, a former Orlando-based news anchor who was backed by Representatives Mike Herod-Poles and Anna Paulina Luna. The outcome marks another rare loss for Trump in terms of picking winners in GOP primaries this year. Elijah beat out Mills along with three other Republicans to face Democrat Bail Dalton, a former Navy captain and Nassau chief of staff in the fall. And now a story on airport lounges. Despite long lines and packed seating, travelers keep flocking to airport lounges for one key perk. Airport lounges have made headlines in recent years for long lines and crowded seating, but at least one perk keeps flyers coming back: free food. The 2026 J.D. Powers U.S. Airport Lounge Satisfaction Study found that the high cost of food and drinks elsewhere in the airport drove 39% of travelers to lounges. The study's results were based on responses from nearly 3,000 people gathered between April and June who have been to a U.S. airport lounge within the prior year. The airport lounge has become an oasis for travelers, but that oasis can sometimes become a mirage when loungers are overcrowded and people need to wait in line to gain access. Andrea Stokes, hospitality practice lead at J.D. Power, said in an August 19th news release. With air travel demand as high as ever, the airport lounge customer experience is being challenged by crowded facilities and food and beverage offerings that do not always live up to expectations. Some lounges ranked higher than others. Here's how they stacked. The study evaluated customer satisfaction with various airport lounges across 8 categories, including the value of the experience, the staff, the lounge's food, and drinks and their cleanliness and upkeep. The top 5 were, number 1, American Express Centurion Lounge and Capital One Lounge tied for first place. Number 2, Chase Sapphire Lounge by the Club. 3, Delta Sky Club, including Delta One Lounges. 4, British Airways. And 5, American Airlines Admirals Club, including American Airlines Flagship Lounge. The study found that 52% of respondents felt lounges' food and beverage offerings were better than expected, while 44% they were in line with what they expected, according to the release. When it came to staffing, 77% said they experienced welcoming employees. However, only about half saw the staff as happy or knowledgeable. There was other room for improvement, too. While 45% used lounges to get away from crowds in airport terminals, 46% the lounges they use most often is usually moderately or severely crowded. And now more on the elections. Early 2028 poll shows clear Democratic GOP leaders. No one is officially running for president in 2028 yet, but familiar names are already emerging as early favorites to lead their parties into the next White House race. A new poll suggests Democratic voters are rallying behind former Vice President Kamala Harris, while Republicans overwhelmingly favor Vice President J.D. Vance as a potential successor to President Donald Trump. The Focal Data Financial Times poll, released August 16, offers one of the earliest snapshots of the 2028 presidential race. While no major candidate has formally launched a 2028 campaign, several high-profile politicians are beginning to signal whether a White House run is in their future. Among Democrats, Harris leads with 30% support, followed by Pete Buttigieg with 10%, California Gavin Newsom at 14%, and Representative Alexandria Ocasio-Cortez at 8%. Among Republicans, Vance leads with 42% support, ahead of Secretary of State Marco Rubio at 18%. Donald Trump Jr. and Florida Governor Ron DeSantis trail further back at 10% and 8% respectively. The poll surveyed 2,152 U.S. adults from August 7th through the 11th, according to Focal Data. Is anyone actually running yet? Not officially, but some of the politicians topping early 2028 polls have begun hinting at their plans. On Stephen Bartlett's The Diary of a CEO podcast earlier this month, Buttigieg said he is more inclined than not to make another White House bid. He emphasized that his decision will depend on factors that won't become clear for some time. Others have been more definitive. Georgia Senator John Ossoff has repeatedly said he will not run for president in 2028, despite occasional speculation about his political future. Trump has so far declined to endorse a specific successor for 2028. Still, the president has praised both Vance and Rubio, calling the pair a potential perfect ticket during a May White House event. I do believe that's a dream team, but these are minor details. That does not mean you have my endorsement under any circumstances, Trump said. I think it sounds like a presidential candidate, vice presidential candidate. Fernando Cervantes Jr. is a trending news reporter for USA Today, and you can reach him at fernando.cervantes@usatoday.com and follow him at @fern_crv_. New information revealed following Hayden Panettiere's death. More details continue to emerge following the death of actress Hayden Panettiere. The former child star, who died August 16th at age 36, was found unresponsive at Judson Mill Lofts, an apartment complex in Greenville, South Carolina, local police told USA Today. A 911 call obtained by Reuters, TMZ, and other outlets revealed the Scream franchise actress was in cardiac arrest after a possible overdose. The Greenville Police Department and the Greenville County Coroner's Office continue to investigate the Nashville actress's star death as more tributes to the young star pour in. Here's what we know as the investigation is ongoing. Panettiere's estranged mother, Leslie Vogel, indicated to NBC News over the phone on August 18th that the actress's family did not approve of her rekindled relationship with Brian Hickerson. This person in her life that we've been trying to get rid of for quite some time was with her at her death, and that was Brian Hickerson, Vogel told the outlet. She added, I think Hayden was an amazingly talented person in so many departments, and I think young people who grow up in the entertainment industry, it is a struggle, and it's a very challenging industry, and it's not unusual for them to sadly find the wrong path. Vogel was her daughter's manager from when she was a baby until Panettiere ended their working relationship at 19, a decision that led to their strained relationship. The actress shared in her 2026 memoir, This Is Me, A Reckoning. The only reason why she would reach out was when something was needed. I wasn't just to say hi or how are you, she said on Jay Shetty's On Purpose podcast in May. It's been a really tough road, and no matter how many times that door has been slammed in my face, I've desperately sought her approval for my entire life. According to a police report obtained by the Greenville News, part of the USA Today network, Panettiere's on-and-off boyfriend Brian Hickerson and his brother Zach Hickerson called 911. They were with her on the scene as emergency medical personnel attempted to perform life-saving methods for an extended amount of time. The officer reported first speaking with Zach Hickerson, who told the police officer that Panettiere was his brother's girlfriend. He was very emotional as emergency medical personnel attempted to save Panettiere. While Brian did not become emotional until medics declared the actress dead, according to the officer's report. Brian Hickerson also showed police a bag of medication the actress was allegedly taking at the time. Other details in the report were redacted. Panettiere and Hickerson had dated on and off since 2018 in a tumultuous relationship marked by years of alleged physical abuse and multiple arrests for domestic violence. Hickerson pleaded no contest to two felony counts of injuring a spouse or girlfriend and was sentenced to 45 days in jail, 4 years of probation, and 52 domestic violence classes in 2021. In recent months, the pair fueled speculation that they had reconciled after being photographed together. And according to E! News, Panettiere and Hickerson reportedly traveled from Los Angeles to South Carolina together the day before Panettiere died. Panettiere's ex-fiancé, Ukrainian boxer Vladimir Klitschko, has spoken out on her death, saying the actress left this world far too soon. Our family is going through a time of profound shock and grief, Klitschko wrote in an Instagram post on August 18, alongside a throwback photo of the three of them together smiling at the beach. The pair were on and off for a decade and got engaged in 2013. Panettiere gave birth to their daughter Kaya in 2014, but gave up custody to Klitschko in 2018, following her battle with postpartum depression and addiction. The 11-year-old now lives in Ukraine with Klitschko. Hayden was, although no longer my part, an important part of my life and the mother of my daughter, he added. To our daughter Kaya, I will always speak of her mother with respect and make sure she remembers the person she was. 2 weeks before her death, Panettiere confined herself to a bathtub for a campaign, protesting marine parks like SeaWorld, and PETA shared the video on August 18th. Imagine spending your entire life in a bathtub. That's what it's like for dolphins and whales in tiny tanks at a marine amusement parks, Panatero said, while wearing a PETA Twitch shirt. We can end this, you and me. She added, can you imagine their frustration, their trauma, their depression? All that's important and crucial for their well-being is ripped away. Today, in tribute to Panettiere's life and legacy of compassion, PETA is sharing the ad and moving video, encouraging everyone to honor her memory by refusing to buy a ticket to any facility that condemns these remarkable animals to a tiny concrete tank, the nonprofit said. And now an article on someone who gave up her 20s to care for her grandma with dementia. It's been the time of her life. On the surface, Grace Yoakie's life looks like that of a typical recent college graduate. She works a remote job, spends time with friends and family, and enjoys her daily ritual of getting coffee down the street with the coolest roommate of all time. But unlike most 24-year-olds, Yoakie is also a caregiver. Her roommate, 83-year-old Valerie Yoakie, is her grandmother. Vava, as Yoakie calls her, has dementia, and her family decided nearly a year ago that she couldn't live alone any longer in her Seattle condo. Yoakie, who was just getting used to post-grad life, said moving in with her grandmother was the obvious solution. I was living in an apartment like 10 blocks from her, and I was just like, why don't I move in with grandma? Yoakie said, adding that Vava had an extra bedroom. I was like, I really don't know what I'm doing in my early 20s. I'll give it a shot. Well, 6 months into the move in with grandma, see what happens. That was October of 2025, and Yoakie doesn't regret it one bit. The stars just aligned for me to be here, and I think that's so beautiful, and I'm really happy, she said. I mean, we're carbon copies of each other, so we get along really well. Of the 63 million caregivers in the U.S. states, nearly one in five are between the ages of 18 and 34, according to the Caregiving in the U.S. 2025 report from AARP and the National Alliance for Caregiving. As the senior population continues to grow, the share of American ages 65 and older rose from 12.4% in 2004 to 18% in 2024. That's according to the U.S. Census Bureau. There is increased concern among family caregivers and health care professionals alike as to who will care for this aging group. At the same time, Gen Z's growing financial anxiety has led more young adults to live at home. Some families, like Yoakie's, have found that intergenerational living can be the answer. And for Yoakie and Vava, it's the most fun solution too. I feel like it's added so much to my life, Yoakie said. Yoakie posts videos of her adventures with Vava on Instagram, from their coffee shop walks to home piano concerts to cuddles with Yoakie's cat, Tito. The videos have drawn more than 20,000 followers and created a space for other young caregivers to connect. This is truly beautiful. I live with my grandma currently, and I can say it's helped beyond my words, one user wrote on a post in December. My grandmother with dementia just passed, and seeing this makes my heart happy, knowing there are others out there making life the quirky life I did, another user comment. A typical day with Grace and Vava. Vava was diagnosed with dementia in 2018, Yoakie said. Her symptoms were minor at first, but during the pandemic, her family noticed larger declines. They took her car away and limited her access to her credit cards. Yoakie kept in touch with her grandma when she went off to college a little over an hour away. When she graduated in 2023 and moved back to Seattle, she met her grandmother for coffee a few times a week, and they spent long lunches and evenings together. But then Yoakie noticed her grandmother started to forget certain things, like where the coffee shop was. Other members of her extended family noticed concerning changes in Vava's behavior too, and Yoakie said they reached a point where Vava either had to go to an assisted living facility or live with someone full-time. That's when Yoakie got the idea to move in. It was difficult at first, she said, but after about 6 months, Her family ironed out a system that worked for Yoki so she wouldn't get too overwhelmed with providing constant care. She said her whole family has embraced the situation and that it has brought us really close together. Early morning after Yoki helps Fava shower and dress, Yoki's uncle comes by with groceries and to visit with Fava. Other family members call in the afternoon when Yoki is on work calls. Her remote co-workers enjoy Vava's cameos during work meetings, Yoki said, and understand when Yoki needs to jump offline to help her grandmother. And of course, Yoki and Vava have continued the daily coffee routine. A schedule is so important for dementia, Yoki says. It works great that I can get work done and hang out with her. Yoki's younger sisters come to the condo every evening to relieve Yoki of her caregiving duties. Yoki typically heads for the gym right after work. Bedtime is difficult with Vava, as is common with dementia patients. Yoki said, and sometimes they don't get to bed until 2 a.m. Yoki's mom is a nurse and handles everything medical. The family coordinates everything through a Vava task force group chat, Yaka said, and she's been able to get away for weekend trips and regular meetups with friends. I feel like I've been able to maintain a social life, she said, and I'm really proud of myself for advocating for that, because that's really important while caring for someone else. It's like you have to take care of yourself. Besides wanting to help out and take advantage of free rent, the cost of living is so high, Yoki said. Another reason Yoki wanted to move in with her grandmother was to address her anticipatory grief. She knows she won't be able to get back this time. I mean, it's a hard diagnosis to receive just because grief does honestly begin upon a diagnosis, Yoki said. You realize how much is lost and things are changing. These days, living with and caring for her grandmother are precious, Yoki said. Even when things are hard, she knows she's in the right place. I'm just here to give my grandma a great life, she said. Let's give her the life of living with a 20-year-old. Like we say in our house, we're just girls, because we are. We're just living, and it's really fun. And now an article if you happen to be traveling to Europe. Many Americans are confused about Europe's new entry rules. Americans traveling to Europe may not be aware of the latest entry requirements needed to begin their vacation. The European Union previously announced the launch of two new border management initiatives that apply to non-EU nationals, the European Travel Information and Authorization System, ETIAS, and Entry-Exit Digital Border Management System, EES. The ETIAS and EES are two separate programs, but both are meant to strengthen European security and the security of those who travel, according to the official EU website. Some travelers may still be confused over what's necessary for their trips, especially given the EES is in effect, while the ETIAS has been continually delayed until 2022 to avoid any hiccups at border control. Here's what we know about going to Europe in 2026. EES is a digital system that replaces the manual passport stamps for non-EU nationals visited at Schengen Area County for a short stay. Upon arrival, travelers register by having their face and fingerprints scanned in order to have their entry and exit data stored. The goal is to speed up border checks and improve internal security, according to the EU website. The EES began with a gradual rollout back in October, and since then there have been nearly 90 million entries and exits, plus 1,000 people identified as a security threat, a European Commission spokesman told USA Today in a June email. Do I need to do the EES? Yes. As of April 10th, the EES has been fully operational at all borders crossing in the Schengen area. According to some reports, travelers have faced long lines and even missed connecting flights as airports deal with growing pains during the transition to biometric kiosk. To potentially speed up the process, travelers to Sweden and Portugal can download the Travel to Europe mobile app and pre-register their passport data and facial image within 72 hours of entering or exiting a European nation. More nations may be added to the app later, but features may vary. What is the European Travel Information and Authorization System, ETIAS? ETIAS is an entry requirement that pre-screens visa-exempt nationals, including Americans, traveling to 30 European countries. It allows travelers to enter any of those countries as often as they want for up to 90 days in any 180-day period. However, it does not guarantee an automatic right to entry, and border guards still need to verify your identity. ETIAS is not a visa and does not reintroduce visa-like obligations, European Commissioner spokesperson Anita Hipper previously told USA Today. There will be no need to go to a consulate to make an application, no biometric data will be collected, and no additional documentation will be required beyond a valid travel document. The ETIAS will set up to cost 20 euros, or about $23, and be tied to your passport. It's valid for up to 3 years, unless your passport expires before that. In that case, you need to apply for a new ETIAS. Do I need to do the ETIAS? Not yet. As of August 17, 2026, ETIAS is still not in operation, so travelers don't need to apply for one. It was first proposed in 2016 and has continually been postponed. The last announced launch date was late 2026. And now SpaceX recovers Starship spacecraft Elon Musk once feared lost to sea. SpaceX and Elon Musk had feared the upper stage of its Starship rocket would be lost in the Indian Ocean after Flight 13. But after 24 days, teams successfully recovered it. The recovery mission was initially thought to be failing due to rough seas, according to CEO Elon Musk. After 24 days at sea, the rocket section was towed to shore near Australia's Christmas Island. The recovered vehicle will be returned to Texas for analysis to improve future Starship designs. The battle to save a section of SpaceX's giant Starship rocket from the clutches of the Indian Ocean appeared to have been lost. For days, teams on boats on the other side of the world had tracked down and grabbed the 171-foot-tall section of the rocket that flies in space, known as the upper stage, following a July 24 flight test. But hope of recovering the spacecraft had dwindled so much that even Elon Musk, the tech mogul who founded SpaceX in 2002, took to social media to declare that the odds of success were not looking good. Silence followed for more than 10 days after the discouraging August 7th update. Then on Tuesday, August 18th, SpaceX revealed that it had accomplished what it thought rough seas had made impossible. The Starship upper stage had been towed to shore near Australia. The feat is the latest victory to come of the 407-foot-tall Starship's most recent flight test, which saw the world's largest rocket launch from South Texas and fly halfway around the world before the upper section landed intact in the ocean. Never before had an upper stage survived a flight test, and now SpaceX has nabbed one, added that it can return to its Texas headquarters to analyze further. Here's everything to know about SpaceX's saga to recover the upper stage of its Starship rocket following a mission it refers to as Flight 13. The section of the Starship rocket that SpaceX recovered was used in a launch that got off the ground July 24th from the company's Starbase headquarters in South Texas, near the U.S.-Mexico border. The mission was the 13th flight test of the Starship since 2023. While the 236-foot first stage booster, known as Super Heavy, made a water landing off the Gulf Coast of Texas after providing the initial burst of thrust at liftoff, the upper stage continued on into suborbital space. Along the way, the vehicle hit a number of SpaceX's objectives for it, including the short-lived deployment of operational Starlink satellites that demised as intended in Earth's atmosphere. 1 hour after launch, the upper stage designated Ship 40 had made a controlled landing following a dangerous reentry into Earth's atmosphere and landed upright in the Indian Ocean. Because the landing was so gentle, Ship 40 was able to slowly tip over and float in the ocean without exploding or sinking, as prior prototypes have done. SpaceX soon dispatched teams on an ambitious mission to locate and haul Ship 40 to shore. While boats attached a line to Ship 40 and began towing it through the sea, SpaceX said in an August 7 post on social media site that X teams faced challenging conditions and increasingly rough seas. The dire situation prompted Musk, the chief executive of SpaceX, to admit in a comment that recovering is not looking good right now. Teams, though, apparently did not give up because SpaceX shared in a post 18 off that the mission ended in success. Following what SpaceX said was 24 days at sea, the upper stage was hauled off the coast of Christmas Island and Australian territory in the Indian Ocean, about 840 nautical miles northwest. Starship Flight 13 is being recovered from sea, Musk said in a post sharing SpaceX's update. Up next, SpaceX's plans return Ship 40 to the Starbase in Texas, while prolonged exposure to salt water has likely rendered the vehicle unusable on another flight. SpaceX has expressed interest in studying it to make improvements to future iterations. And now some Halloween news. Target's new Halloween drop starts at $5 and is already selling out. From exclusive K-pop demon hunters, costumes to viral skeleton props and Halloween decor under $10, Target's newest collection is arriving earlier than ever, and some favorites are already selling out. Target has released its new Halloween collection, with shopping for the holiday start earlier than ever. Nearly 70% of the collection is new this year, and about 60% of the items are exclusive to Target. The retailer is offering affordable options, with 60% of decor priced under $10 and half of all costumes under $25. Believe it or not, Halloween shopping season is here, and some of Target's most anticipated decorations and costumes for 2026 are already trending and selling out weeks before the fall officially begins. The retailer just unveiled hundreds of new Halloween finds, including Target-exclusive K-pop Demon Hunter costumes, nostalgic character outfits, viral skeleton decor, and dozens of decorations priced under $10. With nearly 70% of the collections new this year and several fan favorite items already selling out, shoppers looking to get ahead of Halloween may want to start browsing now. From a $5 glowing ghost cloche to life-size skeleton props and Disney, Pokemon, and Marvel costumes for kids, there are standout Target Halloween finds worth shopping before October. And now, most Americans drink at least one soda a day. It's associated with this type of cancer. Cracking open that can of soda each day may be raising your risk of certain cancers, according to new research. In the study published August 17th in the GastroHelp Advanced Journal, Mass General Brigham Cancer Institute researchers found that consuming at least one sugar-sweetened beverage per day is associated more than twice the risk of developing gastric cancer compared to rarely consuming them. The findings were based on decades of data from more than 100,000 people. Across the United States, 63% of adults aged 18 or older reported drinking sugar-sweetened beverages one or more times daily, according to the Center for Disease Control and Prevention. In the study, sugar-sweetened beverages included regular soda, energy drinks, and juice with added sugars. This is the first study to demonstrate an association between sugar-sweetened beverages intake and gastric cancer in the U.S. population, senior author Dr. Lewis T. Chan, a gastroenterologist and epidemiologist with the Mass General Brigham Cancer Institute, said in a news release. Gastric cancer is the fifth leading cause of cancer death worldwide, but we've known very little about how diet might contribute to this cancer. Previous studies have also known an association between these types of beverages and other types of cancers, including colorectal cancer,

0: research on cancer. The U.S. Food and Drug Administration has identified that aspartame is safe for consumption at acceptable daily limits. The authors added the study also had some limitations, including limiting information on some of the participants' health and family history, and a predominantly white group aged 30 to 75, meaning they were unable to examine associations within racial ethnic subgroups or younger adults. While weight gain, insulin resistance, inflammation, and other proposed underlying mechanisms may explain sugar-sweetened beverages' impact on cancer risk, the author said future research is needed to confirm the biological reasoning behind the association. And now a former Fauci advisor pleads guilty to conspiring to conceal COVID-19 records. A former advisor to infectious disease expert Anthony Fauci pleaded guilty on Tuesday to conspiring to evade public records laws and conceal government documents related to grant funding and the COVID-19 pandemic. David Morins, who had worked under Fauci as a senior official at the National Institute of Allergy and Infectious Diseases during the pandemic, entered his plea to a conspiracy charge during a hearing in federal court in Greenbelt, Maryland. The 78-year-old had been indicted in April on charges related to what prosecutors said was a scheme to thwart public records requests received by the agents beginning in April of 2020 related to COVID-19 research grants. He faces up to 5 years in prison when he is sentenced on November 12th. By pleading guilty today, Dr. Morins has taken responsibility for what he did, and he will continue to do so, Timothy Belovitz, his lawyer, said in a statement. The plea came after Fauci, who led the NIAID for 38 years and became the face of the U.S. pandemic response, appeared before a Senate panel last month and repeatedly invoked his right against self-incrimination as he accused Republican Senator Rand Paul, a long-term adversary from Kentucky, of pursuing an unhinged campaign to see him in prison. COVID's origins remain unresolved. The FBI said in 2023 that a leak from a Wuhan laboratory likely caused the pandemic, a claim China said had no credibility whatsoever. The CIA said in January 2025 a lab leak was likely, but with low confidence, while four other U.S. intelligence agencies and the National Intelligence Council believe the virus most likely emerged being natural transmission from some animal. Prosecutors said that Morin's plea related to the National Institute of Health's decision to cancel a research grant related to bat coronavirus based on allegation that COVID-19 emerged from a Wuhan lab. The China-based lab had received a sub-award from the company that received the grant. Prosecutors said that Morins pledged to help restore the bat coronavirus grant and counter the narrative COVID-19 leaked from the lab. Anticipating their communications would be sought through Freedom of Information Act request, Morins and others agreed to correspond using Morin's personal email account instead of his government one, prosecutors said. And that should do it for the news today. Hope you all enjoy the day. Goodbye.
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2: The Disability Minute is ready for kindergarten. I'm Sandy Murillo with the Disability Minute. In 2021, we launched a new venture with WBBM to provide news and information by, for, and about the disability community. Many media portrayals of disability emphasize the inspirational, but we wanted to provide a more authentic picture. 5 years later, we've produced over 230 segments. So, what have we learned? First, that the disability community is vibrant and engaging. Second, that people with disabilities have played a critical role in our country's development. And finally, that this work is important and necessary. Thanks to WBBM for partnering with us to present the Disability Minute and to the Chicago Lighthouse for the opportunity to create it. 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
1: 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I'm Maureen Reed with the Disability Minute. Bill Green is the Lincoln Park Zoo's Hart Prince Fund Accessibility and Inclusion Manager. 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
6: 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It's a narration service provided at no additional charge that attempts to describe images as seen by a sighted person. In theaters, museums, and accompanying television, film, and video presentations, audio description is a commentary and narration giving concise, objective descriptions of new scenes, settings, costumes, body language, and sight gags, all slipped in between portions of dialogue or songs. 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PBS and Turner Classic Movies have long voluntarily provided audio description. 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
10: Hello, I'm Christopher Damon. You are listening to Chris Radio. During this hour, I will be reading news from this week's Wednesday Journal of Oak Park and River Forest. We begin with our first story. River Forest Village Board barely passes Madison Street development with 4-3 vote. 17 of 18 residents speak against measure in public comment forum by Greg Voss, staff reporter. After more than 5 hours, 18 public comments and 2 breaks, the River Forest Village Board early Tuesday morning approved an ordinance to grant a planned development permit for a 5-story residential and commercial building at 7620 Madison Street to be developed by Chicago-based 531 Partners. Village trustees Katie Brennan, Erica Backner, and Megan Cascatallo voted against the measure, which was debated in front of about 60 residents at Trinity High School's Fox Auditorium. Trustees Lisa Gillis, Robert O'Connell, and Respicio Vasquez voted in favor, with Village President Kathy Iducci casting the deciding vote at roughly 12:30 a.m. Tuesday morning. The new redevelopment would include construction of a mixed-use building with 69 high-end apartments and first-floor retail space. The five-story building would be 87 feet at its tallest point, with the majority of the building just under 73 feet. The land sale price for the property is $10, with an incentive of up to $2 million in TIF-eligible reimbursement, with $1 million payable to the developer when a certificate of occupancy is granted. While change naturally brings questions and concerns, we are confident that this development will be a positive addition to our community, Iducci said before casting the deciding vote. This project will expand our tax base with new property and sales tax revenue. These funds will support village services and provide critical revenue for our schools, contributing to our efforts to stabilize our property taxes. My approval is based on several conditions discussed tonight and my commitment to the surrounding neighbors and adjacent neighbors to get it right. We're going to get it right. The vote was contingent upon a revision to the redevelopment agreement to require payment of 50% of permit fees upon permit issuance and 50% due at certificate of occupancy, replacing a longer proposed payment schedule for 531 partners. More significantly, Iducci proposed several conditions for approval, including creation of a focus group to evaluate traffic and safety issues in the neighborhood around the development, requirement of a post-construction occupancy traffic impact study, replacement of lead service lines for residents on the 000 blocks of Ashland Avenue and Lathrop, complimentary window washing for homes on the block of the project after construction, installation of security cameras on the property, prohibition of construction parking on residential streets, and creation of a neighbor impact fund. Village Administrator Matt Walsh said 531 would be responsible for infrastructure and connections for water and sewer. The approval last night secured additional tax revenue for the village and its taxing bodies for decades to come, along with additional housing and retail options in River Forest, Walsh said Tuesday morning. The conditions placed on the approval improve the project and help the neighbors near the project site. We look forward to working with 531 partners to see the project through to completion. Representatives from tax services firm Ryan LLC projected generation of $25 million in property taxes between 2026 and 2056. Total tax benefit to Oak Park and River Forest High School District 200 would be $7.5 million and $11.4 million for River Forest School District 90. Still, remarks from residents during the meeting's public comment portion cast doubt on the review and approval process, especially in light of the fact that the village's Development Review Board, July 9th, unanimously but conditionally recommended project approval to the board. The DRB sat here for the Development Review Board, that is, the DRB sat here for 3 hours stoic. One person took notes, said resident Bruce Fayland. A lot of this audience raised questions. The decision was made before they sat down. They sat down for 3 hours and listened to questions, comments, and everything. No questions were raised. Regarding the building itself, former village trustee Patty Hennick pointed out that residents have consistently stated for years they do not desire a five-story dense building. 2 to 4 stories would be more appropriate for the location, she said. Buildings of this height contribute to a sense of enclosure and an intimate and pedestrian scale. Why does this no longer apply? During the first break, Hennick expanded on those thoughts. I personally would like them to pause and take into consideration what everybody has said in terms of it's not really what the community wants, she said. We need to go back to the drawing board. That didn't happen. Another resident, Thomas Lamb, was more succinct. This property is too small for five stories, he said. Prior to Brennan's no vote, she pointed out that the village also has to consider the anticipated September transfer of ownership and management of the River Forest Civic Center building to the village government. I think it's appropriate to consider all of our obligations, Brennan said. Resident Chris Mackey, a member of the River Forest District 90 School Board, was the only supporter among the 18 residents that spoke during the public comment section. Because I think we need development, we need the revenue that we can be counted on steadily going forward, Mackey said post-meeting. And not this stream, other streams, the Sheraton, now the Sunrise. That was very important to this municipality. We hadn't had anything for quite a while. This has to be thoughtful and steady for this revenue to meet what we pay people, which always goes up, and should. Obviously, I'm happy. That was our goal, said 531 co-owner Victor Jakovlejevic, who himself spoke several times at the meeting, on his own behalf as a River Forest resident, and also to answer board questions with fellow co-owner Chuck Westfall. I think we're going to do great in this community, and ultimately, at the end, this project will be accepted by the community, he said. It was a fight, like every project, but I think it was the right decision. But resident Greg Abkarian said after the meeting concluded that he was curious about the vote itself. All four yeses have always voted yes together, he said. Always voted no together. They have never not voted against each other. What's happening with the abandoned North Avenue IHOP? Oak Park has issued a citation to owners regarding debris on the property, by Lillian Ali, reporting intern. Since closing some 10 years ago, the former IHOP restaurant at 6501 West North Avenue in Oak Park still has not been fully demolished or replaced. Most of the building still stands, with its entryway destroyed and debris scattered around the site. Residents have complained about the state of the building, including debris, rodent activity, graffiti, and more, for years. Craig Faylor, Development Services Director for the Village of Oak Park, told Wednesday Journal that the property owners have been in contact with the village on multiple occasions. He said the village has been trying to get the building demolished for some time now. According to Faylor, there is some issue stemming from the property owners and their contractor regarding permits from the county. Faylor said the village is also in contact with the county and the property owners. He said the county is now waiting for the property owners to file for a demolition permit. The village is monitoring that effort, and if the county permit is not obtained within a reasonable time frame, may consider further enforcement action, Faylor said in a statement. Certain measures preceding a full demolition, such as asbestos cleanup, have already been completed. Recently, the village issued a citation to the owners related to debris around the property, with a hearing regarding that citation scheduled for September 10th. That's not the first legal measure the village has taken regarding the North Avenue property. Faylor says the village took the property owners to court in the past for graffiti on the building. Faylor said he hopes the judge requires the property owners deal with the debris. That's one place a piece of the improvement we're looking for, Faylor said. It's one step to get the property cleaned up. Brief history of 6501 North Avenue. According to maps provided by the Historical Society of Oak Park and River Forest, a filling station was built on 6501 West North Avenue sometime between 1947 and 1950. By December 1964, an International House of Pancakes, IHOP, location had replaced the gas station, becoming the fifth Chicago-area restaurant in the national chain. January 14, 1965 review of the establishment in the Oak Leaves newspaper described its initial business as, quote, outstanding, unquote. In 1965, visitors could receive a international steak with fries and a salad for $1.95 or a ham and cheese omelet with three buttermilk pancakes for $1.10. The property remained in IHOP through 2015 before closing. The building's status as a former gas station came up in March 2016 when the property was subject to a remediation process with the Illinois Environmental Protection Agency. The Illinois EPA Site Remediation Program is a voluntary cleanup program that applies to sites that risk releasing hazardous substances, including petroleum. By September of that year, the Illinois EPA issued a no further remediation letter indicating the site no longer posed health or environmental risks, so long as the property was still used as approved. In late 2019, the Illinois EPA issued a notice of intent to void the no further remediation letter unless fees related to the 2016 assessment were paid. The letter does not appear to have been voided, though. As of December 2021 inspection, the property has remained in compliance with the restrictions outlined in its no further remediation letter. According to Phalor, the county has not indicated any such issues with the building regarding its status as a former gas station. In a statement, Phalor said the village will determine next steps based on whether the property owners cleared debris before the September 10th adjudication date. U.S. Bank applies for new drive-through facility. Village says it is still looking to acquire current location for new police station, by Sydney Loran, reporting intern. U.S. Bank has requested special approval and variation for a new drive-through facility on Madison Street, just a block from its current location, as the village continues to look at the present site for a proposed police station. The village's Zoning Board of Appeals will review two requests for the new site at 44 Madison Street at a meeting on September 2nd. U.S. Bank is asking for special approval for a drive-through and another variance of allowing the drive-through without an adjacent bailout lane. The Zoning Board will make a recommendation on the drive-through request to the Village Board. The Zoning Board is authorized to grant a variance regarding the absence of a bailout lane. The financial institution is currently located at 11 Madison Street, and that site has been the top contender for the village to build a new police station. However, the bank has been resistant. In November 2025, the village board selected the location, and in January, the village board voted to begin a quick-take expedited eminent domain process. Governor J.B. Pritzker signed SB 3107, now Public Act 104-0816, on August 7th, which grants authority to the village for this process to acquire specified properties in Cook County for the development of a public building or facility, according to the village. The village is continuing to negotiate with U.S. Bank to reach a potential agreement to acquire the property, wrote a spokesperson in an email to Wednesday Journal. You are listening to articles from this week's Wednesday Journal on Chris Radio. RV crashes through fence near youth camp at home school. No kids were hurt. Driver taken to Rush Oak Park Hospital, by Sydney Lovan, reporting intern. Curious Minds and Outdoor Adventure youth camp participants were using the playground at Oliver Wendell Holmes Elementary School Wednesday morning when an RV crashed through a fence and hit a tree. According to the Park District of Oak Park, no children or staff members were hurt. Everyone was taken inside safely where Lego and Outdoor Explorer campers were already located. The Oak Park Police Department responded to the crash around 9:44 a.m. at Chicago and Kenilworth Avenues, according to a village spokesperson. The driver sustained cuts to her left leg and hand and was taken to Rush Oak Park Hospital to be treated. No other vehicles were involved in the accident. We understand this could have been scary for your children to witness and wanted to report the incident to you to best support your child. Any additional questions, please feel free to reach out, wrote the Park District in an email to parents that was shared with Wednesday Journal. There was damage to the fence on the home's property, but there were not any students or staff involved, according to District 97. Oak Park Village Board election season begins with new candidate Sarah Corbin encourages more people to run for local office by Sydney Lobeck, reporting intern. Three seats on the Oak Park Village Board will be up for election this coming spring, and a new candidate has kicked off the cycle by announcing plans to run. Sarah Aboreno Corbin posted to Facebook, sharing her intention to run earlier this month, marking the first official announcement for the race. She is not new to Oak Park elections, calling herself a local politics geek, as she served as Village President Vicki Skaman's campaign manager and was involved in former trustee Susan Buchanan's campaign. The official election does not take place until April 6, 2027, but candidates are able to start getting petition signatures as early as next week, and nomination paperwork is due in November. Corbin said she hopes that starting the conversation early will get more people involved and, quote, the more the merrier when it comes to other candidates. Whether someone wants to run for school board or library or the park district, there are a lot of opportunities for people to tap in, and I hope more people do. It's a great time to get involved in local politics, said Corbin. There are many major topics currently at the forefront of local politics conversations, such as property taxes and proposed changes to single-family zoning that could be a driving force behind the upcoming election. Corbin said she is not running with a rigid stance on these policies, but instead wants to be a mouthpiece for residents. It really is about listening to what people want, and if I were to say, this is how I feel like I will vote, that is not who I'm going to be as a trustee, so I don't want to say I'm coming into position with a set of opinions as to who we should be as a village, said Corbin. I feel like my real reason for running is to come into position so that I can use my voice to serve our community through how they want their voices to be heard. Trustee Derek Eder shared in an email with Wednesday Journal that he plans to run to retain his seat on the board. Eder was appointed to the board in June 2025 to finish the term of his predecessor, Susan Buchanan, who resigned her seat. With the collaboration of my colleagues at the board table and staff, we've already accomplished a lot, launching programs and grants to help residents transition to clean energy in their homes, protecting our residents from the abuses of ICE and mass surveillance, and continuing to make Oak Park an affordable, safe, and healthy place to live, wrote Eder in the email. There's still a lot more to do, and I look forward to sharing my policy goals in the coming months. Trustees Brian Straw and Corey Wesley will also be up for re-election next spring, but did not respond to inquiries about their plans to run. Federal court upholds Oak Park ordinance on all electric new buildings. Clean Energy Choice Coalition considers options, by Sydney Lovan, reporting intern. After over a year of legal battles, a federal judge ruled in favor of the Village of Oak Park upholding its ordinance requiring new buildings to be all electric. On July 30th, the U.S. District Court for the Northern District of Illinois granted judgment that building code amendments are not preempted by the Federal Energy Policy and Conservation Act. This ruling is about doing what is right and what our planet urgently needs, said Village President Vicki Skaman in a press release. In order to effectively combat climate change negatively affecting every community across our nation and globe, we must move away from reliance on petroleum. Skaman was appointed to the Local Governments for Sustainability USA Board of Directors earlier this year and continues to lead the village in an environmentally progressive direction. Clean Energy Choice Coalition, a natural gas advocacy group, filed the lawsuit and argued it conflicts with policies in the federal guidelines, which restrict local and state management of federally regulated energy sources. We disagree with the court's decision and are disappointed with the outcome. We continue to believe strongly in the merits of our position, especially based on the Ninth Circuit's ruling, and are reviewing the decision carefully with our counsel as we consider all of our options moving forward, said coalition spokesperson Lisa Druce. In 2023, a conflicting ruling was made for the city of Berkeley in California, deciding that a building code banning new natural gas hookups was preempted by the federal guidelines. Earth Justice, a nonprofit environmental law organization, served as one of Oak Park's attorneys on a pro bono basis for this case. This decision joins a growing consensus of courts around the country that have recognized that local authorities like the Village of Oak Park have the authority to pass common sense legislation that reduces air pollution in our homes and schools and helps address the climate crisis, said Gavin Kearney, an attorney for Earth Justice, in a press release. The Oak Park Ordinance, which was adopted in 2023 and went into effect in 2024, specified that all new buildings and residences constructed must only rely on electricity instead of fossil fuels for energy. Oak Park was the first municipality in all of the Midwest to approve an electrification ordinance, according to the Midwest Energy Efficiency Alliance. It serves as one piece to the overall Village Climate Ready Oak Park initiative adopted in 2022 with the goal of decreasing community-wide greenhouse gas emissions by 60% by 2030 and achieving net zero emissions by 2050. The Village, led by Chief Sustainability Officer Lindsay Roland-Nieratka, we'll be hosting an event in September to share the progress toward these goals at the Oak Park Public Library. Roland Nieratka said the electrification ordinance is important to reaching those sustainability ambitions, as buildings will be set up for success and not locked into an old technology. It is much more affordable to think about electrification and to design the building from the beginning to be able to support fully electric systems, to be able to support maybe future renewable energy, said Roland Nieratka. What becomes expensive or what can be costly, especially with a new building built today, is to not plan for that and then retrofit to that in the future. There are many resources for buildings that rely on fossil fuels but want to make the switch to electricity, such as the Oak Park Energy Navigator, energy efficiency grants and climate coaches through a partnership with Oak Park Climate Action Network. Prasad allegedly paid hundreds of thousands extra in 2023, former West Sub CFO testifies. Court transcripts from May cover divergent testimony by Bill Dwyer, staff reporter. Manoj K. Prasad, the embattled CEO of the failed West Suburban Medical Center, was paid hundreds of thousands extra in addition to his $90,000 annual salary in 2023, according to court testimony by his former CEO and chief finance officer. Irina Dumanis, who was West Sub CEO when Prasad took over in December 2022, left in October 2023 after Prasad demoted her to CFO and denied her access to a key bank account. Dumanis testified at an evidentiary hearing on May 8th in the lawsuit between Prasad and his business partner and West Sub landlord, Ratnakar Reddy Patlola. Wednesday Journal has reviewed the 500-page transcript of that hearing. Under oath, she testified that when she was CEO CFO in 2023, Prasad was receiving $25,000 every other week in addition to his $90,000 annual salary. Prasad testified that his salary was $90,000 annually, which would be $7,500 a month. He has emphatically denied Dumanis's allegations. Neither Prasad nor Dumanis responded to the journal's request for further comments. Dumanis testified that her duties as CEO involved, quote, day-to-day financial operations of the hospital, vendor management, contract vendor contract management, budgeting, cash flow projections, bank review, transaction initiation, and approval, signing of checks, payroll oversight, just to name a few, unquote. Dumanis said she also had access to Resilience Healthcare's bank accounts and statements and routinely reviewed them, except for one. She said WestSub maintained two separate lockbox accounts with payments from Medicare and Medicaid deposited into one and payments from commercial insurance companies deposited into the other. The sums in both those accounts were then transferred nightly into an operating fund separate from the hospital's other accounts, one only Prasad controlled. Asked if the hospitals maintained bank accounts at Fifth Third Bank, Dumanis answered yes. Well, the hospitals didn't, but there was an account and identified it as an account under Westlaw Management Group. Were any payments made to Westlaw while you were CFO, she was asked. She answered yes. Were there routine payments made, she was asked and answered yes. There were payments that were made every couple of weeks. For the most part, they coincided with payroll. And were these biweekly payments? For the most part, yes. What was the typically the amount of those payments? Those payments were anywhere between $25,000 to $30,000, Dumanis said. And who told you to make those payments? Dr. Prasad, she said. Asked why Prasad told her to make those payments, Dumanis replied, my understanding is that part of those payments were to cover credit cards. And what did Dr. Prasad tell you about these biweekly payments? That these payments were to cover some of the credit card payments, and the other portion of those payments was to supplement his payroll. To supplement his payroll? Yes, Dumanis said. Did Dr. Prasad tell you why he wanted the payment set up this way? He said he was going through a divorce at the time and he didn't want his official payroll records to have all of the payroll reflected, Dumanis testified. So for those biweekly payments that we were discussing, did those continue throughout your employment at the Resilience Healthcare entities? Dumanis was asked. Yes, she said. Later on, she was asked if she ever requested to see the account statements for Westlaw, and she replied that she had asked. Who did you request access from? Dr. Prasad. Did Dr. Prasad ever provide you with those account statements? No. Did he ever provide you with access to the Westlaw accounts? No. Asked later, wasn't it your idea to make sure that funds were transferred out of the operating accounts? Because if it were to stay in the operating accounts, the hospital would spend it. Dumanis answered, that was his idea. Your testimony is that was his idea, not yours? Correct. Dumanis was later asked, so you previously testified that Dr. Prasad would be paid at least $25,000, usually biweekly, from the hospitals and on the Westlaw account? Yes, she said. On redirect examination, Ramco attorney Scott Kaplan sought clarification of what Dumanis had said. I believe you had testified earlier that Dr. Prasad was receiving compensation through regular payroll, correct? Kaplan queried. I believe so, yes, she replied. But these transfers, these biweekly payments to Westlaw were in addition to those, Kaplan asked. Correct, Dumanis answered. Prasad testimony. When Prasad was on the stand, he was asked about his ongoing divorce. Were you required to report your income as part of that divorce proceeding process? We are still not there yet, he answered. What was your salary at Resilience? He was asked. I was taking home $90,000 a year, he replied. That was your total compensation at Resilience? Correct, he said. 2025? Correct, he said. 2024? Correct, he said. Are you still paying yourself? Yeah, the same amount, Prasad answered. And you've never taken any other compensation? No, I have not, he answered. So you dispute the testimony that we heard earlier today from your former CFO? Yeah, I totally disagree with that, Prasad testified. However, Martin Tosh, the attorney who initially represented Resilience and who later resigned, disclosed in a May 8th court filing that $2 million had in fact been set aside to compensate Prasad. As part of their effort to have a receiver appointed and Prasad removed, Ramco's attorney had alleged that West Sub and Weiss Memorial Hospitals had closed, quote, because of the gross mismanagement and misappropriation of funds by Dr. Manoj Prasad, unquote. Ramco alleged a $2 million transfer was part of that misappropriation and that the money was sequestered in the Westlaw account controlled solely by Prasad. In refuting Ramco's allegations, Tosh wrote that, quote, the money was intended to address Prasad's shortfall in compensation, which has apparently now become an issue. Tosh also opined that it was money Prasad was justified in taking. Prasad testified that he only received $90,000 per year, but the parties never explored or took discovery on what he was entitled to, Tosh wrote. He also suggested that Prasad believed he was entitled to more than $90,000 a year in compensation. Referring to the AUM Global Healthcare Management LLC amended and restating operating agreement, which Prasad said he and Patlola signed, Tosh said it provided in Section 6.2 that Prasad, quote, shall be paid compensation, including a comprehensive set of benefits that is similar to compensation paid the CEOs of other similar-sized hospitals, unquote. You are listening to articles from this week's Wednesday Journal of Oak Park and River Forest on Chris Radio. Ramco opposes receiver for River Forest West Sub Campus. Says property sits at the heart of carefully negotiated comprehensive West Sub settlement by Bill Dwyer, staff reporter. As the legal battle over control of West Suburban Hospital continues its trudge through Cook County Chancery Court, the case has been referenced in another Chancery Court lawsuit involving the hospital's River Forest Medical Campus on Lake Street. The holder of that property's $22 million mortgage, ComputerShare Trust Company, has asked a judge to appoint a receiver to take over management of the property. On August 6th, attorneys for Reddy Rathnacker Patlola's Ramco Healthcare filed their response to that motion, arguing in part that doing so in the River Forest case would, quote, layer delay and uncertainty onto a process already on the verge of resolution in the separate West Sub case. In its objection, Ramco said the three-parcel property bordered by Lake Street, William Street, and Central Avenue sits at the heart of a carefully negotiated global settlement involving multiple properties, including the West Suburban Medical Center in Oak Park and Weiss Memorial Hospital on Chicago's north side. Attorney Scott Kaplan argues that a settlement in the West Sub case would bring two shuttered hospitals back to life and restore critical health care services to communities that have been without them for months. Appointing a receiver separately for the River Forest campus, he said, would do the opposite and add delay and uncertainty to a negotiating process it characterized as already on the verge of resolution and imminent. The parties to the West Sub lawsuit, Kaplan said, agreed in principle to a settlement memorialized in a term sheet on May 29th in Judge Patrick Stanton's chambers. Ramco and Patlola are being sued by ComputerShare, which represents the mortgage holder on Ramco's River Forest campus. The foreclosure lawsuit seeks more than $33 million in unpaid rents dating back to 2025, late fees, and other penalties, as well as the balance due in total. The original loan amount was $22 million. The balance due has reportedly been increasing at a rate of more than $8,500 per day. In asking the court to deny the motion, Ramco argues that ComputerShare has not shown sufficient grounds for the appointment of a receiver. It is also arguing that ComputerShare has no standing to sue them because they haven't shown that they are the proper holder of the note and mortgage, and that they haven't demonstrated that they have a reasonable probability of winning the foreclosure action. A party cannot demonstrate a reasonable probability of prevailing in a foreclosure action if it lacks standing to bring one, Kaplan argued. In the event the judge is inclined to approve a receiver, Ramco said, it asked the court to defer its ruling for 60 days to allow the West sub-settlement to conclude and ask that a larger bond of $2 million be required of ComputerShare, as well as a reduction in the receiver's proposed fees. However, it's not certain that the West sub-settlement will in fact conclude anytime soon. Both Prasad and the principal of a medical services consultant he hired to run West Sub's emergency room operation, S&T Consulting and Management, have filed separate motions to intervene in the West Sub lawsuit, pitting Prasad and Resilience Healthcare against Petlola and Ramco. Complicating matters is the fact that Prasad holds a 60% stake in Resilience, while Petlola holds 40%. Ramco has a week to respond to the motions to intervene in the West Sub case. Judge Patrick Stanton set a court hearing on the matter for August 25th. In its River Forest campus filing, Ramco alluded several times to the harm being inflicted on people who formerly relied on West Sub, including a footnote referring to a Chicago Sun-Times article titled, "Where Do They Go? What West Side Patients Face After Their Hospital Closes?" That Sun-Times article was subsequently republished by Wednesday Journal. The stakes of disrupting the global settlement extend well beyond the private interest of the parties to this action, Kaplan wrote. Ramco made note of Insight Hospital's contemplated assumption of control of West Sub in a possible settlement, outlined the proposed settlement between Ramco and Resilience in detail, and said the appointment of a receiver to take over the management of the River Forest properties would put that all at risk. Under terms of the proposed settlement in the West Sub case, which has been disclosed in recent court filings, the corporate entity that Prasad uses to control Resilience Healthcare, AUM LLC, will be immediately sold to Insight for $1, giving Insight control over all the properties and operations. That, Ramco argues, would hand full authority over to an entity that has no role in, connection to, or understanding of the global settlement. Last business on more concrete property hangs on to hope. Village of Oak Park says it can help relocate if needed in the future by Sydney Lovan, reporting intern. The strip mall in front of the abandoned more concrete property once housed a variety of businesses, but now sits mostly empty, except for a flock of birds and a business refusing to give up. Sanjay Lal has owned and operated True Discount, a convenience store at 1155 Garfield Street, for about 16 years. Since the iconic concrete facility closed permanently in 2018, the store has taken a hit. Lal said the business is just struggling and it's very hard because it is all empty and I'm just by myself. Lola Tining's Cuisine, a Filipino restaurant on the property, is still open but only operates on the weekends for limited hours. Redeveloping the property has been at the forefront of conversations for some years as it is one of the largest contiguous parcels of land available in the village. Plans for a new quick trip gas station were proposed but ultimately rejected last year while the property was owned by Crow Van. Crow Van and the Moore family were locked in a foreclosure lawsuit since October 2024, and the Moore family has recently regained ownership, according to Karen Richards, daughter of Dot and Bud Moore. Richards said that she speaks to Lal and encourages True Discount to remain in its current storefront. "They clean up the shopping center and stuff when there's garbage and everything. They are really nice about that," said Richards. Lal is still stuck in the uncertainty of business as Future development plans continue to be explored, but he says he has hope. I'm just waiting here all the time because if somebody comes and wants to do development, we have no idea if he wants to continue this, that I can stay. But if he wants to develop something else, then I have no choice, said Lal. Change is always the nature of Mother Nature. Change will come. You just have to have patience. John Malanathy, assistant village manager of Economic Vitality, explained that the store's ability to remain in its location will be up to the owners of the property, possible new developers, and the store based on the terms of the existing lease. The village does, however, have tools to assist in relocation through CoStar, a real estate information company. We could provide assistance in identifying a suitable location that meets their site selection criteria, said Malanathy. We can run customized reports of what is currently available in Oak Park and what square footage and who the owners are. Still no definite plans for more property development. Moore family regains ownership of property after foreclosure battle, by Cindy Lovan, reporting intern. H.J. Moore & Sons Company is once again the owner of the dilapidated and long-shuttered Oak Park concrete facility after the property was foreclosed under the ownership of Crow Van, a real estate development firm. The site has been considered for redevelopment projects since before it closed permanently in 2018 due to financial troubles. It is one of the largest contiguous pieces of land available in the village of Oak Park. Most recently, a Quick Trip gas station was proposed and denied, as many residents and village staff did not feel it was a good fit for the neighborhood. Hinsdale-based Crow Van went through a foreclosure lawsuit filed by the original owners, H.J. Moore & Sons Company, which resolved just a couple of months ago, putting ownership back with the Moore family. Karen Richards, daughter of Dot and Bud Moore, said the plan is still to sell the property, and she would like to see it developed into something new. I wish the village would buy it, since they're the ones that said that we couldn't put the gas station in, said Richards. My mom, she's 95 years old, and it costs us a lot of money because her and me are the ones that have to come up with the money to pay the real estate taxes and everything. John Malanathy, Oak Park's lead development staffer, said the village has a very vested interest in seeing the property brought back to productive use in a way that best suits the area's needs. The village could look at a variety of tools, one of which might be we've been talking to the RTA about a planning grant for the RTA to look at this as a transit-oriented development and bring in a panel of experts to determine the highest and best use of the property and create a vision and a kind of a roadmap of how this property could be redeveloped. Hearing this week on Israel boycott referendum objections. Advisory question asks whether Illinois should repeal laws to ban state investment in businesses that boycott Israel, by Greg Voss, contributing reporter. A local electoral board hearing Wednesday morning, August 19th, will determine the validity of an objection to a controversial advisory referendum regarding whether Illinois should repeal laws that ban state investment in businesses that boycott Israel. The hearing, which will be in room 101 at Village Hall, 123 Madison Street, will be presided over by an electoral board consisting of Village President Vicki Skaman, Trustee Jim Taglia, and Village Clerk Christina Waters. Community canvassers from Oak Parkers for Free Speech collected more than 3,500 signatures in support of the referendum. The notarized signatures, far more than the minimum required of about 2,000, were collected over 12 weeks by an August 3rd village deadline. According to the hearing agenda, Alan H. Perez and Pier Giorgio Usulenghi, both registered Oak Park voters, objected to a proposed referendum question for the November 3rd ballot that reads, quote, should the state of Illinois repeal laws that ban state investment in businesses that boycott the state of Israel, unquote. The objection was filed by attorney Michael Casper of the Chicago government relations law firm Casper, Holmes & Dring. Casper has been mum about the basis of the objection, Perez and Uzlengi could not be reached for comment Saturday. According to a village spokesperson, the electoral board will decide at the hearing whether to sustain the objection and find the petition invalid. The hearing may be continued if good cause is shown, so the ultimate decision might not be made on Wednesday. The spokesperson added that a bench memo was being prepared to provide the electoral board with background information, relevant law, and legal analysis regarding the issue raised in the objection, but a recommendation to that body will not be made. Taglia, who has served on an electoral board in the past, said validity of the objection or not requires a two-thirds vote. "We're receiving an information packet," Taglia said. "The memo is like a legal analysis. It's our determination to evaluate the objection. I don't think it's a difficult analysis. It's just something we have to do." He added that if the electoral board determines the objection is not valid, there could be an appeal process outside the village. The hearing agenda names Karen Van Slyke and Jesse Bauer, members of the group Oak Parkers for Free Speech that formulated the referendum question, as its principal proponents. Late last week, the group provided a statement to Wednesday Journal titled, "Oak Parkers Deserve a Voice in November." It said in part that the objection does not challenge the referendum question itself or the authenticity of the signatures. Instead, it challenges the affidavit portion of our petitions in an effort to prevent Oak Parker voters from having our say in November, it said. "In the days ahead, we will use every lawful means available to uphold the rights of the thousands of Oak Park voters who signed our petitions." Opponents claim the referendum is about Middle East policy. It is not. It is about an Illinois law that restricts the right to boycott in violation of a unanimous 1982 Supreme Court decision that economic boycotts are protected free speech, and that directly impacts the pensions of current and retired Illinois state employees residing in Oak Park. These are issues for Oak Park voters, and we deserve to be heard. An opposition group, Jewish Community and Friends for Democracy, which was not affiliated with the objection, previously noted in a prepared statement to the Journal that, quote, "Questions about a long-standing Middle East conflict do not belong on a local Oak Park ballot. Most importantly, this ballot measure is divisive and distracts our community from pressing local issues like access to health care and affordable housing." OPRF draws down cash reserves in new budget. School expects modest surplus before deficits in future years. By Bob Skolnick, staff reporter. The tentative budget for the 2027 fiscal year, ending June 30, 2027, that was unveiled at the August 6th meeting of the Oak Park and River Forest High School District 200 Board of Education, projects an operating surplus of a little more than $900,000, but when all funds, including capital expenditures for construction, are taken into account, a total net deficit of nearly $7.5 million. The school's overall cash reserve is projected to decline to approximately $38 million from the approximately $45.5 million cash on hand as of June 30th of this year. That decline in the school's cash balance is expected since OPRF has been spending down its once abundant reserves by using $44.2 million in cash reserves to help pay for the nearly completed, mostly new, physical education wing in the southeast corner of the building called Project 2. In the school's operating funds, revenues are projected to exceed expenses by $16.5 million, but in non-operating funds, expenses are projected to exceed revenues by $24 million. Total expenditures are projected to be just over $129.5 million, of which just over $98.6 million will be operating expenditures. Total revenues are expected to be just over $122 million. Approximately $28 million of the non-operating spending will go to capital projects, while $3.2 million will go to debt service to continue to pay off the approximately $45 million the school borrowed to pay for Project 2. OPRF's total cash reserves are projected to decline from just over $45.5 million as of June 30.

transferring money from its well-off education fund to its capital projects fund to help pay for Project 2 and other capital expenses. In the 2027 fiscal year, $15.6 million is expected to be transferred from operating funds to non-operating funds, with $4.7 million of that going to Project 2, $7.7 million going for 10-year maintenance projects and design work for Act 3, the next phase of remaking the campus, and $3.2 million going to debt payments. The district continues to make a substantial investment in its facilities as capital expenditures, $27.7 million, make up 21% of the district's total FY 2027 budget, the district's tentative budget report states. The deficit generated by those expenditures will be covered by $15.6 million of transfers from the operating funds. This year's budget is expected to be bolstered by two large one-time government grants that OPRF expects to receive this fiscal year, an $8.9 million grant from the federal government to help pay for the work to create the school's new geothermal heating and cooling system, and a $3.5 million grant from the state of Illinois, which was obtained with the help of the Imagine Foundation. With these two grants, OPRF's revenues are expected to increase 16.12%. Without the grants, revenues would increase by a more typical 4.3%, while operating expenditures are projected to increase by 6.12%. OPRF Director of Finance Brian Imhoff told the school board that the federal grant isn't expected to receive until May or June of next year, and said that it is possible that it could be delayed. The school board is expected to vote to approve the tentative budget at its August 20th meeting. After the tentative budget is approved, it will be put on public display for 30 days before the board votes to adopt the final budget at its September 24th meeting. Total construction expenses for the 2027 fiscal year, which began on July 1st, are estimated to be approximately $18.2 million for Project 2, nearly $7.1 million for regular building maintenance, $1,780,100 in mostly design expenses for Act 3, the proposed demolition and rebuilding of the southwest section of the school with a focus on music and art spaces, $502,175 for the school's geothermal project, and $154,000 in state-mandated life safety physical improvements. Some $930,000 of the anticipated spending on Act 3 is contingent on the passage of a bond referendum in April 2027 to borrow the money for Act 3. The school board won't decide until late this year whether to put a referendum on the ballot next April, and a few board members have indicated that they do not support holding an Act 3 referendum next year. OPRF expects to receive $89.2 million in revenue from property taxes this year, a $7.8 million increase from fiscal year 2026. Last December, the school approved a 4.4% increase in the property tax levy, as well as an additional $700,000 levy, which was permitted because the district did not levy the maximum amount possible the three previous years. The school's overall financial situation remains strong, but the cash reserve is approaching its target level, and spending decisions make it tougher in future years as operating deficits are projected after this current year. OPRF tends to budget conservatively. Imhoff told the school board that actual expenses have come in $1 or $2 million under budget in each of the last 3 years. Overall, salaries are projected to increase this year by about $2.4 million or 4.2%, mostly due to the new teacher's contract, while employee benefit costs are projected to increase by about $900,000 or 6.88%. Two-thirds of that increase comes from a rise in the cost of health insurance. Imhoff said that special education outplacement costs at specialized schools continue to increase at a rapid rate.
We have

0: very little control over these costs because these students require services that can't be provided in-house, Imhoff said. All it takes is one or two students with severe needs to blow up the budget. Special education expenses, especially tuition at specialized schools where students with severe needs are outplaced, are projected to increase by about $1 million or around 18% this year. Outplacement tuition costs are projected to exceed $4 million this year, while outplacement room and board costs at specialized schools are expected to be at about $1.5 million. Special education transportation costs are projected to be a little over $2.5 million. The budget anticipates that there will be five more students outplaced in private schools to begin FY 2027 as compared to the end of FY 2026, the budget report states. There is also an expectation that two additional students will be placed in residential facilities, which on average cost $210,000 per student for room and board expenses. That's all the time we have for this week's Wednesday Journal. For Chris Radio, this has been your reader, Christopher Damon. Broadcasting from the Chicago Lighthouse, this is Chris Radio, your information station.
1: February is Low Vision Awareness Month, and it's also Black History Month. As the state's first Black blind person to pass the bar, Norman Richard Robinson represents both. At the age of 19, Robinson lost his vision due to an injury, and this dashed all his hopes of being a professional baseball player. While taking classes at the Illinois School for the Blind in Jacksonville, Robinson discovered his talents for memorization and also debating, which are great qualities to be a successful lawyer. Every day for over 4 years at John Marshall Law School, Robinson relied on sighted volunteers for 6 hours a day to read his law books to him. He utilized volunteers from Blind Services, Inc., known today as Blind Service Chicago. Beyond one faded article in 1952 in the Chicago Daily News, most of Norman Robinson's life is lost to history. We was happy to rediscover this little bit to share with you. Happy Black History Month.
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5: 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During this hour, I will be reading articles from Chicago Reader and Chicago Magazine. We begin with our first article, City Life, Gasping for Air. Diagnosed with ALS behind bars, Gary Sams fought for health care and freedom before it was too late, by Sarah Cooper. There is a photo of Gary Sams. He's laying in a bed hooked up to a ventilator, a tracheostomy tube. He's a Caucasian man, maybe in like his late 40s, early 50s. He has the tube, wearing a hospital gown, sort of propped up by pillows. And it says, Gary Sams at his home in McKinley Park, where he lives with his parents, two daughters, and grandson. This story was co-published with the Chicago Reporter. Gary Sams could hardly breathe. He had begun experiencing early symptoms of rapidly progressing amyotrophic lateral sclerosis, ALS, a progressive and fatal neurological disease, in April of 2024. By June of 2025, ALS had robbed him of his ability to walk or use his hands. Now it was suffocating him. Sams desperately urged staff at Graham Correctional Center, a medium security men's prison in southwestern Illinois, for medical support to help his breathing. He hoped to be transferred to another Illinois Department of Corrections facility with a better capacity for care. Like the repeated requests he had previously made for medical attention and disability aid, Sams felt stonewalled. After a month, his breathing problems had developed into a severe case of pneumonia, and Sams was sent to a nearby hospital. He fell unconscious, And when he woke up several days later, he realized how close he had come to dying behind bars. "When I came to, I was intubated," he said, "and they gave me a choice, get a tracheostomy or take out the tube and maybe live for a couple of days." Sam's hospitalization came after over a year-long battle to receive medical attention in IDOC, which has long been scrutinized for providing inadequate health care. Stories of medical neglect and malpractice fill the pages of hundreds of lawsuits, including a high-profile class action case that ended with a 2019 consent decree, the conditions of which have still not been satisfied 7 years out. In 2022, Illinois became one of the last states to adopt a medical release law, the Joe Coleman Act, which allows certain incarcerated people who are terminally ill or medically incapacitated to be medically released. After spending 6 months in a hospital unable to return to Graham as the institution cannot support his ventilator needs, Sam became one of only 28 individuals to receive medical release in 2025. It was a shallow win. His condition had progressed to full body paralysis by the time he was released. Sam now lives at his home in McKinley Park under the care of his daughters, Diana, 24, and Cynthia, 22. He lies in a hospital bed, his body propped up on a mass of pillows and blankets, while a ventilator sustains a steady breath through the tracheostomy tube in his neck. There's a photo of Gary, Sam's daughter, Diana. She is a Caucasian woman, again, probably like, yeah, they would say 24. Her hair's in a ponytail. She's wearing glasses, has a couple of tattoos, wearing a black short sleeve t-shirt. And she is helping to take care of the tracheostomy tube while Sam is sort of looking off into the distance. Behind them hangs a Bears jersey decorating the wall. The caption says, "Gary, Sam's daughter Diana helps him with the tracheostomy tube. While living at home, Sam's said he has been visiting Northwestern's ALS clinic for care." He speaks in slow, taxing bursts, a few words at a time, describing the pains of seeking medical attention while at Graham. "They gave me basic treatment because of my age," Sam said. After his symptoms appeared in April 2024, they progressed rapidly. By August, he reported his right hand was almost paralyzed. He made repeated trips to nurse sick call, for which he received Tylenol and was recommended physical therapy. Medical records show he was not able to see a facility physician until October. Throughout this period, Sam's and his family made repeated attempts to set up an appointment with a neurologist, reaching out to IDOC officials and other state agencies, which they said were met with little or no response. "We had to really shake them up in order to get them going," says Sam's daughter, Cynthia, who called Springfield several times to advocate for her father. As his condition worsened, Sam's body became a prison within a prison, and a dangerous one at that. He fell repeatedly, eventually being placed in a wheelchair too small for his 6'2" frame. After seeing a neurologist and being diagnosed with ALS in April of 2025, Sam's was placed in Graham's infirmary. The move should have protected him against continued mobility-related injuries while under the continuous watch of healthcare staff. People with ALS, most of them at some point, become completely dependent on caregiver support, says John Coleman. Dr. John Coleman, an ALS specialist at Northwestern's Les Turner ALS Center. "Little can be done to slow the progression of the disease, which attacks motor neurons, eventually leading to full body paralysis and in most cases death by respiratory failure. And so treatment is critical to provide nutritional, respiratory, mobility, and mental health support." Yet, even in the infirmary, Sam continued to fall. According to a May 2025 entry in his personal journal, Sam's said he fell and hit his head while trying to get into his chair. "When I came to, I was convulsing," he said. He paused as he described the event, choked up on the painful memory. A tear streaked down his cheek. "They just picked me up and put me in the bed." Sam's says he did not receive care for his injury while he continued to suffer headaches for 2.5 weeks. Visiting him shortly after the incident, his daughters were disturbed to see a large bruise over their father's head and eye, and said he seemed disoriented, like he was going in and out. There's a photo of Gary Sams's mother, Diana Sams. She is an older Caucasian woman, like maybe in her late 60s. Her hair's white hair is pulled back in a ponytail. She's also wearing a black t-shirt, and she's holding up two pictures of Sams that were taken in late 2023, several months before he noticed the first symptoms of ALS. She described him as active and healthy. On another occasion, Sams says he fell in the bathroom and was there for over an hour. He was just laying there on the floor, unwiped, his younger daughter reported, waiting for someone to come help him. Anything could have happened during that time, and it was just frustrating and scary. According to civil rights attorney Amanda Antold, neglect like this is common due to insufficient resources in Illinois prisons. For people with a high level of needs where they need assistance with their daily activities like feeding, toileting, bathing, the prison system is a real problem because of a lack of all types of medical and support staff. Anholt works at Equipped for Equality, a non-for-profit organization that advocates for people with disabilities. Early last year, the organization filed a lawsuit against IDOC after a group of 21 individuals with disabilities had been left in the deteriorating Stateville Correctional Center while the rest of the prison population was transferred. The suit alleges these individuals were placed in solitary confinement, like conditions where their medical needs were neglected by staff to the detriment of their physical and mental health. Even when procedures are followed, a medical system rooted in the rigid black and white culture of corrections can make seeking help challenging for many. The system tends to respond to inmate requests in a defensive way, or in a way that tends to assume everybody's going to try to game the system. Antholt says, just the fact that your request for help is called a grievance. That's how it's approached, like you're complaining. Sams submitted two grievances asking for greater medical attention, both of which were denied. In one of these, submitted in January of 2025, before his ALS diagnosis, Sams wrote that it had been 3 months since he had last seen the facility physician. He did not receive a response for 10 months afterwards, which simply stated, "This office finds the issue is appropriately addressed by facility administration." Across IDOC, lapses in healthcare mean that support ultimately rests on the labor of other incarcerated individuals. Some of this comes from porters who earn about $1 a day for performing tasks such as bringing meal trays and cleaning units. For people like Sam's with severe mobility limitations, help often comes from cellmates or other friends working in no official capacity. James Degorski, who goes by JD, is incorporated at Graham and worked there as a janitor during Sam's incarceration. He regularly helped Sam's as he lost bodily function, from writing and making calls to moving him in and out of his chair and cleaning and feeding him. JD said he had to step in for the medical staff who were supposed to be helping Sam's, calling them glorified security guards. Another incarcerated individual who frequently helped, James McQueen, said staff acted like Sam's was faking it. Both he and Degorski reported that Graham's healthcare unit administrator had forbidden non-staff from helping Sam's with even basic tasks. There are privacy implications when somebody could be violated in different ways when they're vulnerable to abuse, Antholt said, of relying on incarcerated individuals for caretaking. But the truth of the matter is there's no one else to do these things. While IDOC could not comment on the specifics of Sam's case due to medical privacy laws, in an email response to the Chicago Reporter, an IDOC spokesperson noted that there is no standard policy that prohibits individuals assisting with daily activities for another individual in custody. Sams believes that without friends like Degorski and McQueen, he may have suffered even more serious injury. If it wasn't for other inmates helping me, I don't know what would have happened. On an institutional level, Anholt says that prisons are often ill-equipped to meet patients' unique needs. In the community, there's a whole range of levels of care. Assisted living, memory care, nursing, skilled nursing, she said. But in prison, There's basically general population and infirmary. The absence of specialized care weighs especially heavy on those with conditions like SAMS. One of the hardest and biggest challenges with ALS is that it's a disease that affects your strength and mobility in your body, but it doesn't affect your mind, said Coleman of Northwestern's Lace Turner ALS Center. You're aware that your body is getting weaker, and you're aware that what I could do today, I won't be able to do tomorrow. Throughout his journal, Sams expresses a worsening mental state as he struggles to understand his condition. He writes of hopelessness and embarrassment and feelings of belittlement from prison staff. In a late May journal entry, almost 2 months after his diagnosis, Sams writes, "No nurses and no doctors have any answers to why or ALS info except for death." The humiliation of losing body autonomy was a constant stressor. A few days before his hospitalization, Sams fell in the shower. As he often did, JD stepped in to help, hoisting Sam back to his bed, dripping poop all the way and on the bed frame, sheets, and blanket, according to Sam's journal. When he fell over and defecated all over his leg and everything, he was still just totally humble. JD said, "We're trying to help him up and he's just trying to get himself back up." It is the last image JD had of his friend at Graham. Ann Holt noted that the prison system is often ill-equipped to respond to changing needs over time when someone develops a disability while incarcerated. It's hard when there's a record of not needing care and you have to get past all the bureaucracy. All the wait times and all of it is really assessed in a meaningful way for what services you need. This raises major life concerns for aging prison populations that will naturally exacerbate the need for end-of-life care. Factors like truth in sentencing laws that increase time served in prison, incarcerated populations in Illinois are growing older, even as the overall number of incarcerated people is decreasing. There's a hand-drawn photo of two people. It's an older couple. The woman is looking ahead with a big smile on her face. The man has his arm around her, giving her cheek a kiss, and it says "Happy Anniversary" on it. And it says, the caption is, "When he had mobility, Sams liked to draw, and he made this picture for his parents on their anniversary. He also liked cooking, working out, and fishing." By 2000, only about 2,400 people in Illinois prisons were 50 or older, 5% or so of the overall prison population, according to an analysis from the Illinois Prison Project, a non-for-profit legal organization that fights to end mass incarceration and excessive sentencing in Illinois. By the end of 2025, this number ballooned to over 6,800 people, 23% of the prison population. Some effort has been made to address this growing need for hospice care. Under the 2025 Eddie Thomas Act, IDOC must publish annual reports detailing its hospice programs. The first of these, however, will not be released until the end of this year. The Joe Coleman Act was intended to reduce the pressures of an aging population on IDOC's healthcare system by releasing individuals who are terminally ill and likely to die within 18 months or medically incapacitated and unable to conduct the activities of daily living. And yet, in the 4 years since it was enacted, rates of medical release have remained low. An Injustice Watch investigation from 2023 found that two-thirds of those qualified for medical release were denied, and over the 3 years since, this number has risen to roughly 75%. Sams saw firsthand how difficult the process is. His first request was medical release, made from a hospital bed or a ventilator, and it was denied. The fact that Sam's second request was granted, even as he progressed to full-body paralysis, made him, quote, "one of the very lucky few," end quote, in Antoff's eyes. "We've had multiple cases that are absolutely eligible and fit the criteria for medical release, and they are denied and denied again," she said. A Chicago Reporter investigation from September found that as of reporting, 26 people had died in prison after having been denied medical release. Sam's lawyer, Maria Burnett, noted that his case was far from the worst she had seen. From his difficulty in accessing healthcare to seeking disability aid and medical release, Burnett said that there's very sadly nothing remarkable about Gary's struggle. Burnett works with the Illinois Prison Project, which has represented over half of those who have successfully petitioned for medical release. During her tenure, Burnett has handled cases in which medical neglect has had permanent consequences for conditions that would have been treatable if they had been assessed earlier. We hear all the time from people who have ended up with extremely traumatic and often dire medical realities due to that neglect. Antholt says there's a long list of reforms that could improve the circumstances of those with severe medical needs in IDOC, such as providing different levels of care, offering opportunities for training and employment of incarcerated individuals in healthcare roles, and separating the medical system from the grievance process. Even then, she notes, there are substantial limitations in reshaping policies and procedures in prisons to support those who need an individualized care approach to meet their medical or disability needs. As with everything with corrections, Antholt said, either you need to put a lot more resources into it or you need to get a lot of those people out of it. It's hard to like see any sort of person struggling with lack of access to care, but you know, it's of course a mixed feelings given that these are people in the incarceration system and, you know, sort of good upstanding, good quote unquote upstanding citizens have a really hard time accessing care as well. So it's like the number of resources that go to prisons versus, you know, just good healthcare reform in this country always gives me some pause. But either way, it sounds like he is at least at home now and comfortable, which is wonderful for him. Now let's turn to articles from Chicago Magazine. The case for a parking revolt. The city's lousy meter deal seems inescapable, no matter who holds the lease. One Chicagoan found a way to beat it. Could the whole city do the same? By Tal Rosenberg. There is a photo of a person in a car. They're underneath a bridge, and they are throwing out a bunch of parking tickets out of their window. It's a nice sunny summer day. Clearly a staged photo for this article. I wish my parents had told me when I was young that adulthood would be broadly miserable. I don't mean marriage, family, career, maladies, or politics, although I assure you we'll get to the last one. I'm referring to the slights, the inconveniences, and small injustices that accumulate into the persistent, annoying, and unavoidable frustrations you encounter in day-to-day life. You know, potholes, paper straws, everything about air travel. But once in a while, human ingenuity will chip away at this daunting bedrock of built-up angst because one of the miracles of mankind is how a single person's imagination can shatter a powerful, overly restrictive force. This is what I thought last summer when someone told me, you know, I have a friend who doesn't pay for parking in Chicago. What do you mean? I asked, lightly choking on a sip of water. If you live in Chicago, and perhaps even if you don't, you know the psychic weight street parking holds over the populace here. That's primarily because Chicago doesn't control the vast majority of metered spaces within city limits. Back in 2008, Mayor Richard M. Daley and the city council infamously agreed to sign over rights to roughly 36,000 meters to a group of investors, led by Morgan Stanley Infrastructure Partners for 75 years in return for $1.16 billion. This might sound like a windfall for the city, but in hindsight, Chicago got played. With 57 years remaining on the contract, that consortium, which is now in the midst of trying to sell the lease to another party, has, in terms of gross revenue, already gotten a return of nearly twice its investment. For most Chicagoans, the parking meter deal epitomizes all of the city's most exhausted pejoratives. Shady backroom handshakes, cartoonishly inept politicians, widespread institutional dysfunction. That was how Chester, a 33-year-old Northwest Side resident, thought about it. As our intermediary related to me, Chester, and that's an alias, had to drive to his office every weekday, and metered street parking was the only option. Exasperated by the cost, Chester began to look for flaws in the system he could exploit. He noticed that enforcement was spotty around where he worked, and as a self-described politics and urban transit nerd, he knew enough details of the meter deal to have a cursory understanding of how the money flows. While the group that owns the lease collects all the money from meter payments, the revenue generated by ticketing goes to the city. Chester speculated that if he stopped feeding the meters entirely and paid his tickets on time, not only would all of the money he spent go to the city, but he would actually end up paying less overall. "We all gamble with it a little around the city, right?" Chester tells me when we meet up. And I started gambling with it because it's like, man, I just cannot pay this every single day. Eventually, I did the math and I was like, screw this. This was approximately 2 years ago. Whole weeks would go by without Chester getting a single ticket. Then a parking enforcement agent would slap an orange envelope on his car and he would make sure to pay it on time. At one point, he thought the enforcement folks had gotten wise to him. 2 days in a row, he found a ticket on his windshield. All the tickets only came in the morning at 9 a.m. So I started paying the meter for the first hour, and then I didn't pay it for the rest of the day. Eventually, he stopped entirely and things went back to normal, which meant an average of slightly less than 2 tickets a month. I asked Chester to do some back-of-the-napkin math. After a couple of minutes, he determines conservatively that he has saved $1,500 over the past 2 years. For someone who conceived such a shrewd workaround to such a colossal civic boondoggle, Chester isn't especially sophisticated or debonair. He wears ordinary round glasses, and his face is entwined by a brambly beard. By day, he works as a digital project designer, and he's not even from Chicago. Originally, he moved here from New Jersey. He has an impish demeanor and punctuates his accounts of his parking adventures with self-satisfied chuckles. In fact, for a self-described, quote, politics nerd, his command of city politics is questionable. He tells me, Daly sold off the parking rights to J.P. Morgan Chase. That's not true. I think all of it is owned by, you know, the Saudi oil trust or whatever. It's not. If Chester is doing this on principle, it's a sketchy one. He freely admits that he pays for parking in largely commercial areas like in Lincoln Park or on major business corridors like Milwaukee Avenue because he's certain the enforcement is more stringent there. He describes what he's doing as a minor form of rebellion, and he calls himself a lazy activist. But Chester belongs in the pantheon of great Chicagoans, up there with Harry Carey and the Tamale Guy. Like those heroes, he's exposed a flaw in an established order, birthing new possibilities for the local populace. What would happen if we all followed Chester's lead? Could we rise up the Chicagoans? Could we rise up as Chicagoans and stop paying the meters? Maybe the way for Chicagoans to get their parking spots back is to deploy the one weapon at their disposal, a strike. There's another posed picture of a person standing on one of those parking meter boxes. Behind him is a pay to park sign. He is a Caucasian male, probably like in his 30s. He's wearing a black jacket and gray jeans and light brown Timberlands. He's carrying a flag made out of orange parking tickets. Is the Chicago parking meter deal the worst municipal finance contract in history? You'll certainly find people who feel that way. Alderperson Scott Wausbeck of the 32nd Ward, one of the 5 city council members who voted against the arrangement in 2008, declared it as such as recently as last December, when he appeared on an episode of NPR's Planet Money. When I asked him if he still feels that way, he hedges slightly. For Chicago, yeah. Justin Marlowe, director of the Center of the Municipal Finance at the University of Chicago and a close observer of the deal, doesn't like to speak in absolutes. He will say, empirically, it's difficult to find another public-private partnership or another privatization anywhere in the country, and perhaps even anywhere in the world, where the government entity appears to have left as much taxpayer money on the table as Chicago left. One of the curious aspects of the parking meter deal is that everyone's understanding of it is colored by their anger towards it, as Chester demonstrates. You might hear that the meters are owned by a government of Abu Dhabi, said to me by a friend, or that parking downtown is $9 an hour, said to me by a relative, or that the city doesn't pocket any of the ticket revenue for meter violations, said to me by somebody who works in City Hall. None of these things are true, or they're partial truths. The Abu Dhabi Investment Authority, which insists on behalf of that Arab Emirates government, makes up nearly half of DSide Investments. DSide, in which German financial company Allianz has an indirect majority stake, in turn owns just less than half of the meter lease. The rest is controlled by Morgan Stanley. The current hourly rate in the loop is $7 an hour, and all parking infraction revenue, including for meter violations, goes into local government coffers. It's nearly impossible to understand the parking meter lease deal without understanding the rationale behind it. The date it was approved is important, December 4th, 2008, 3 months after the biggest financial crisis since the Great Depression. Chicago was desperately strapped for cash amid a looming budget crunch that could have torpedoed the city's finances, and so it put the meters up for bid. People go into this discussion about the parking meter deal with this idea that everybody kind of conspired to bilk taxpayers out of a lot of money, Marlowe said. That's not what happened. What happened was the city council had no leverage and very limited options for how to close a big budget gap, and this was one that appeared. But how did the deal end up so one-sided? As Marlowe explains, Morgan Stanley was able to conduct much more sophisticated data analysis than the city regarding how much could be made off of Chicago's meters over time. More importantly, Morgan Stanley was aware of both that information asymmetry and the city's financial stressful position. At a very high level, what I always tell people is that the parking meter deal accomplished its main goal, which was to close a gap in the city's budget for that year, Marlowe says, and as a public policy and public finance guy, that's our final question. What was this intended to do, and did it do it? And in that sense, the answer is yes. There were also precedents for the privatization of local public assets. In 2005, the city leased the Chicago Skywall Toll Road to an investment group of 99 years at a price tag of $1.83 billion. The following year, it granted a 99-year lease on four downtown underground parking garages for $563 million. Few people complained about either deal. The initial press was overwhelmingly favorable, with the Chicago Tribune headline declaring the Skyway deal a jackpot for the city. The majority of Chicagoans didn't seem to mind that their local government no longer controlled these assets. Dana Levinson was the city's chief financial officer from 2004 to 2007 and played a central role in the Skyway and downtown garage leases. Though he left that position before any aspect of the parking meter deal was negotiated, I reached out to him after Marlowe told me that Levinson defends it to this day. And he does, vehemently. Chicago was feeling the effects of the Great Recession in terms of its economically sensitive taxes going down, including the hotel tax and the gas tax, Levinson says in a yawning Massachusetts accent. On the heels of the Skyway deal, the city's debt ratings got raised to the highest they'd ever been. Levinson remains mystified that Chicagoans make such a stink about the meters, but rarely complain about either of the two infrastructure leases he helped engineer. He's quick to remind me what the old parking meters were like. They were a pain. The giant gray inverted pairs affixed to metal poles, growing out of the ground in tightly spaced intervals. They were obstructive to pedestrians. And if you happen to be somewhere longer than you'd planned, you have to walk back to your car for more quarters to feed the meter. All through my childhood, my parents kept large Ziploc bags filled with coins in their car for this purpose. In short, the city had clunky and outdated parking technology and no money to update it. Another challenge was an obstinate city council that refused to pay the rates for street parking, fearful of the political blowback that would ensue. At that time, the rate was $3 an hour in the loop and as little as 25 cents elsewhere. So Chicago was locked into a limited, aging revenue stream. Levinson believes the antipathy towards the deal
6: stems from how poorly it was initially handled by Chicago Parking Meters, the company established by the investors to manage the meters and act as their local go-between. When it took over the meters in February of 2009, it had the city increase the rates immediately before CPM could upgrade the technology. Drivers were now shoving ludicrous fistfuls of quarters into old meters. Predictably, people rioted, albeit nonviolently, smearing goo on the meters, putting putty in the coin slots, and spray painting the display windows. But how has the CPM done in the 17 years since? It isn't unreasonable to argue, as Levinson does, that the company is doing an exemplary job. Even Wogsback agrees, telling me they're operating it very well. They have a parking system that is fully digitized and intuitive and rarely malfunctions. Though the current parking rates from $2.50 an hour in non-commercial areas to the Loop's $7 an hour are some of the highest in the nation, comparable to those in New York City, and prices have gone up everywhere in the country. Laz Parking, the company CPM contracted with for meter enforcement, provides Chicagoans jobs without taxpayers footing the bill. When the city turned to privatization to solve budget shortfalls, it was also freed from having to concern itself with the infrastructure. Municipal officials didn't have to worry when a meter broke down. They didn't have to get chewed out when they raised parking rates. Looking at the aging Skyway, officials didn't have to fret over maintaining it. It's true that much of the $1.16 billion the city received in the parking deal went to addressing the fallout of the financial crisis. But $400 million went into long-term reserves to help replace the future lost revenue, just as $500 million from the Skyway deal had, and $326 million went into a budget stabilization account meant to help the city bridge the gap before the economy picked back up. If Chicago didn't have that rainy day fund, its bond ratings, which stink, would have been a heck of a lot worse, Levinson points out. We would be solidly in junk bond territory. The rationale Levinson outlines made sense to me. What was happening? Was I turning into a rube? I had worked at the Chicago Reader, which in 2009 published Mick Dumke and Ben Jarofsky's investigative series on the meter deal titled Fail. I occasionally edited Jarofsky, who was mostly allergic to email. He would call, sometimes when it was incredibly inconvenient, to argue about headline choices, workplace minutiae, or even Quentin Tarantino movies. So now, at 3 a.m., I woke up in a sweat and dove for my phone, afraid he really had called to yell at me for going to the dark side. I could almost hear his sardonic Chicago drawl. Tal, how did you let these guys get to you? There's another photo of somebody. These are like really fun staged photos, but basically they're wearing these black boots and they're stomping on a phone showing the parking app. Picture, all you see is a close-up of the boots hitting the phone with shatters of the screen all around it. As I was looking into the details of the original deal, Chester's no parking policy was continuing apace, and other people were getting in on it too. I told a close friend of mine about the hack. That's genius, he said. The next day, he stopped paying for street parking at his far north side job. He went more than a month before he got an orange envelope. I advised him to go back to paying for the week and then resume non-payment. He hasn't received a parking ticket since, and that was 3 months ago. Often when I mention Chester's gambit to other Chicagoans, they admit to doing a less methodical version of it, not paying for parking in certain parts of the city. Clearly, enforcement is happening. I've seen tickets being issued. So why were the meter ignoring parkers I talked to getting ticketed so infrequently? In the early 2010s, if I ever tried to sneak in a quick errand without paying the 15-minute meter minimum, a ticket would appear near instantaneously on my windshield. Had something changed? I attempted to find out, which required some digging with the city and CPM. First, some info on who's whose. If you see a ticketer wearing a neon yellow and orange vest, they're a city employee. They work in the Department of Finance and issue tickets for meters and other violations, expired city stickers, parking in front of a hydrant or during restricted hours, and so on. Chicago police officers also have the power to give out tickets, but the ones in the green vests, they are Laz employees. In April, I tried to contact a Department of Finance representative by phone. I was passed around to a couple of operators and eventually transferred to voicemail, but it was full and I couldn't leave a message. Afterwards, I emailed the city's press office to request information about how parking is enforced. A representative from the mayor's office replied and said they would follow up, but I have yet to hear back. I filed a Freedom of Information Act request with the city, asking for enforcement specifics. The Department of Finance denied it, arguing, among other things, that releasing scheduling details could put enforcement workers in danger and cause competitive harm to CPM. The department also balked at revealing operational enforcement patterns that may be exploited to avoid compliance, thereby undermining the effectiveness of the program. Apparently, the city was onto the Chesters of the world. As for CPM, it lists no contact number on its website. However, a Google search shows it has an office at 205 North Michigan Avenue. So on a Monday morning in early May, 2 weeks before it was announced that CPM had come to terms on selling the lease, I went down there. I didn't get past the front desk. The kind receptionist handed the phone to me, and I was told the woman on the line that I was just trying to get, that I was trying to find someone who could provide details about parking enforcement in Chicago. The woman gave me her name, but told me I couldn't print it and said that CPM would not be speaking to the press. Then she hung up.
5: My visit to CPM, though, did clarify something obvious about the very nature of privatization, which is that it excludes the public. CPM isn't held to the same transparency standards or scrutiny as the city, even though it manages public infrastructure. A major cause of the animosity towards the parking meter deal was the rushed manner in which it was enacted. The city council had only about 24 hours to review the 500-plus page lease agreement before it was brought to a vote. Had the public known the full extent of the deal, it would have surely objected to one aspect in particular, quote, true-ups, end quote. These are payments the city makes to the leaseholder to compensate it for lost revenue whenever meters are taken out of commission, like for construction or street festivals. And if the meters are retired permanently, say a street is redesigned to add an express bus lane, the city has to continue to make these payments quarterly over the remainder of the lease term, currently 57 years. Levinson argues that the city would have lost out on the revenue from those out-of-commission meters anyway, even if it had retained control of them. Still, the added insult of making payouts on top of getting bested in a deal stings. When the city sold off the meters, it also ceded some control of our streets. I can't help but riff on the scene from Goodfellas when Pauly Cicero is brought in to help manage a restaurant. Want to have a new street fair in Logan Square? F you, pay me. Want to temporarily remove a parking space to put a dumpster in for a construction project? F you, pay me. Want to turn Milwaukee Avenue into a no-car zone on weekends? F you, pay me. If CPM disagrees with the amount that the city estimates for the true-up payments, it can file for arbitration. In May, policy analyst and transit advocate Nick Hunder offered a potential response to true-ups. In an article for a City That Works newsletter titled Let's Move Some Parking Meters, he posits that the city could reposition meters and adjust rates within the boundaries of the contract in such a way as to avoid true-up payments entirely. Though the city council often uses this tactic to reduce payment amounts, Hunder contends that it could be even more aggressive in doing so. But this can get tricky, Wagsback points out. Widespread parking meter reallocation requires coordination between city council members from different wards. Not all aldermen do that, he says, of council members relocating decommissioned meters. A lot of them ignore it, and that's where the true up really hits you. The city has tried even more creative measures, including a dubious one, to finesse the terms of the true-up. In November 2021, amid COVID, it retook control of just over 4,000 parking spaces. Because the pandemic had temporarily depressed the revenue value of these parking spaces, the city calculated the true-up payment as around just $10 million. 2 months later, when the value was recalculated based on rebounding 2021 parking revenues, The city returned 2,646 of those spaces to CPM for a $13.8 million credit, flipping them for a $3.8 million profit while retaining 1,361 spaces. After CPM objected, an independent arbitrator ruled that the Lightfoot administration had violated the contract by devising what was essentially an arbitrage play. The city's own appraiser estimated the move would cost CPM $120.7 million over the life of the lease, though CPM argued the amount was much higher. CPM, citing this and other maneuvers by Mary Laurie Lightfoot's administration, took the city to court, demanding $322 million. Eventually, in May of 2025, the city negotiated a settlement to pay CPM $25.2 million. Including legal fees while keeping the $26.2 million in revenue it had generated from the spaces. It was a much better outcome than had been feared. At the time, Wagspach told the Chicago Sun-Times, "This is our first win in a series of losses on this deal, and it still doesn't feel like a win." But in some ways, the settlement made the lease even worse for the city. The arbitrator had effectively prioritized CPM's interpretation of the contract, setting a precedent for future disputes. "I was like, geez, even the pandemic couldn't break this thing," says Wagspach. "This contract is rock solid." So then why has CPM put this cash cow up for sale? To answer that, you have to dig below the surface. The public perception is that the consortium behind CPM still has 57 years of reaping meter revenues over and above the relative paltry sum it paid. But that is based on a misunderstanding of where the money we pour into meters ends up. In the case of Morgan Stanley and Alliance, the meters are one investment among many, which have been aggregated into private funds that a variety of groups invest in. As Leverson points out, it would not be impossible that one of Chicago's municipal pension funds, like that of the police or the firefighters, has money in the Morgan Stanley Infrastructure Fund that has a stake in the parking meter lease. Given its sophisticated technology to determine the long-term trajectory of its investments, the consortium behind CPM appears to be bearish on the future of the meters. It's easy to infer why. For one, the pandemic fundamentally changed the nature of work. And while the Loop and its surrounding neighborhoods were once predictably the places to pull in the bulk of meter revenue, with so many commercial vacancies there, not to mention more parking alternatives through services like Spot Hero, that's no longer a guarantee. And if Waymo's self-driving cars are allowed here and prove to be as popular as they are in California, then we can expect the need for parking spaces to decrease even further. Also, CPM had to take on debt to pay for the installation of our modern parking system and for LAS to operate it. A 2018 report by Fitch Ratings issued CPM a BBB- rating, one step above junk level, arguing that because of technological shifts, parking revenue was projected to decline just as CPM's debt payments would begin to escalate. "There's a cost to CPM when it comes to calculating the ultimate return," Levinson says. "There's interest that is being paid back on that principal." Did CPM make back their money in a relatively short amount of time compared to the length of the lease? Yeah, they probably did. That doesn't necessarily mean the annual return on investment is meeting the criteria that CPM set out for itself. Even the city decided that didn't make financial sense to buy back the meters. In January, ABC7 reported that Mayor Brandon Johnson's administration had made a bid as high as $3.2 million before backing out. Ultimately, Johnson's team determined that most of the revenue gained from the meters over time would go just towards paying off the debt from buying out the lease. Last December, CPM wound up agreeing to sell the meters to Stone Peak Partners, a New York City private equity firm, for $2.53 billion, significantly less than the city offered. If Fitch Ratings anticipates that meter revenue will decline, why would Stone Peak swoop in? Wagspach explains that the meters are still profitable and Stone Peak doesn't have to take on as much debt as CPM did to lease them. Stone Peak could ride it out for another 10 to 15 years and still make money, he says. These guys basically just have to pay to manage the asset now. Down the road, Stone Peak could unload the lease, just as CPM is trying to do. That's why Marlowe thinks the city might eventually have another opportunity to slide out from under this deal. In fact, in an opinion piece in the Tribune in mid-July, 28th Ward alderperson Jason Irvin floated the idea of Chicago creating a public infrastructure trust to try to buy back the meters. Says Marlowe, there might be a scenario where the city is willing to pay a slight premium relative to their private potential because it is valuable to feel as though we have reclaimed control of the curb. And it is valuable to feel like we are no longer beholden to this contract that makes us feel like we don't control our public spaces and so forth. How long will it take and how much should we be willing to pay for that? Well, those are interesting questions. Some frustrated Chicagoans don't want to wait. For now, their only recourse is to go to court, and one man has already tried that. There's another picture of that same green car with a bunch of parking tickets filling up its windshield. Again, sort of an artsy shot to show somebody with a lot of parking tickets. Thomas Gio Gigan sits in his office with his eyes shut tight, pressing his long, thin index and middle fingers against his temples. At 77, he has to think hard before he can remember specific events or facts. But you also get the sense that for him, contemplating the parking meter deal is excruciating. When he first heard about it, he recalls, "I thought it was a monstrosity." In progressive circles, Gio Gigan is a minor celebrity. He's a labor lawyer and prolific writer. He's the author of 8 books and a former staff writer for the New Republic, who ran for the congressional seat Rahm Emanuel vacated in 2009. He finished 7th in the Democratic primary. Micah Utrecht, the editor of the left-wing magazine Jacobin, tells me that it is a Chicago badge of honor to have your name attached to a Gio Gigan-prepared lawsuit. In his case, it was the class action Utrecht versus Chicago Parking Meters, LLC. Shortly after the meter deal took effect in 2009, Gio Gigan contacted the Better Government Association, a nonpartisan watchdog organization hoping to build a case against CPM. It passed, but connected him with Clint Kreisloff, an attorney who was in the midst of preparing a lawsuit of his own against CPM. Kreisloff, who died in 2024, believed that the city had spent public money on something that didn't serve a legitimate public purpose. "I wasn't particularly interested in bringing that claim," Gio Gigan says. "I didn't think it was all that likely to prevail." But he very generously said, "Well, bring your claim as count two." Gio Gigan's claim was that by putting limitations on the removal of parking spaces, the contract violated the city's police power, its fundamental authority to govern its own streets. Yet when the case went before the Circuit Court of Cook County, the city chose to defend the arrangement alongside CPM, even after Emanuel, who had initially publicly criticized the deal, succeeded Daley as mayor. Gio Gigan and Kreisloff lost their case. Undeterred, Gio Gigan decided to challenge the deal on the federal level. He started looking into antitrust law. At Harvard Law School, he studied the subject under Stephen Breyer, who later served as a Supreme Court justice. Gio Gigan filed a new suit against CPM in the U.S. District Court for the Northern District of Illinois in June 2021, attaching Utrecht's name and those of two others as plaintiffs and citing the Sherman Antitrust Act, which prohibits monopolistic business practices. CPM had an idea of what kind of legal challenge would be brought, and they drafted the deal to address that, Gio Gigan says. They didn't anticipate the Sherman Act. They were caught off guard. Nonetheless, the court ruled against Gio Gigan. He took his case to the U.S. Court of Appeals for the Seventh Circuit, where CPM's lawyers invoked a state statute originally designed to regulate municipal parking garages and lots to convince the court that there was no antitrust violation. A final appeal to the U.S. Supreme Court went nowhere. It declined to take the case. Throughout his attempts to void CPM's contract, Gio Gigan was most dismayed by local government officials. No mayoral administration, not Emanuel's, Lightfoot's, or Johnson's, would join him in the fight. But in fairness to City Hall, it might have seen Gio Gigan's legal case as far-fetched. Julie Royen, a UChicago law professor who specialized in state and local finance law,
6: has written about the parking meter lease and doesn't find Gio Guigan's arguments convincing. The parking meter deal was an abomination on many, many levels, she says, but I don't think it was illegal in any sense. It was just stupid. Particularly stupid, in Gio Guigan's view, was the 75-year term of the lease. Imagine if the deal had gone into effect in 1890 for 75 years.

protection. There's people who think that bankruptcy is the only way forward on pension liabilities, and the added benefit is that the city could, at that point, tear up the parking meter deal, he says. When I mention this option to Royan, she counters that it would create chaos. There would probably be strikes by city employees, huge fees paid to bankruptcy lawyers to work out a new deal. And she smiles. Let me be clear, I think the city of Chicago is bankrupt. The city still has some power over the lease. The sale to Stone Peak requires city council approval, but Levinson is skeptical that the council could leverage that to negotiate significantly better terms. Let's play it out, he says. The city says, well, we'll approve it, but only if you put in the deal that the new owner has to reduce the price of parking. Morgan Stanley would say see you in court, and they would win the case because it would be saying that Chicago is being unreasonably unaccommodating. Wagspak points out that the contract as written allows CPM to sell the lease without having to subject it to renegotiation, which is why some of the city council have been looking for ways in which laws might have breached the contract, like by claiming it has not met its requirements for hiring minorities. But Wagspak, who understands the contract better, perhaps, than anyone else on the city council, thinks Laz has been in compliance on that front. One area where there might be some leverage, though. In June, 15 council members signed a letter expressing concern that Stone Peak owns a charter airline that operates deportation flights for U.S. Immigration and Customs Enforcement. The biggest problem, Wagspak feels, is that the mayor's office didn't give the council enough of a runway to maximize its leverage. When the mayor's office made a bid, it signed a non-disclosure agreement with CPM. So most alders were not briefed about the deal with Stone Peak until mid-May. This meant the council had only about a month and a half to deliberate on the lease transfer before the June 30th deadline to vote on it, a deadline that was subsequently pushed back to September 30th. As Wagspak recounts, the mayor's staff came in with the finance director, and we started asking basic questions. When did the clock start? The clock started about 50 days ago. At that point, the alders weren't even given the purchase price or told the amount that the city had bid. We didn't know about the NDA except from reading it in the newspaper. No information was shared, and they control all the information. The mayor's office controls the finance department, and we're like, but you represent us. He thinks the city council's best hope is to extract some tweaks in terms of Stone Peak, like making rate adjustments by implementing dynamic pricing. It's all about how gently the council can squeeze the prospective new leaseholder before it could argue that the city is illegally holding up the deal. We don't want to drag this out for months and months because they could easily say that we've already gone well past the deadline and it's not their problem, Wagspak says. It's not like we can keep involving different mechanisms to drag it down. They have a right to sue if they want, which I don't think they want to do. I think they just want to give us enough time. Just enough time. Where does that leave us, Chicagoans? Do we need a revolt, a refusal to pay for parking the way Chester does, but on a mass level? Royan points out that not everyone has the financial means to pay off parking tickets if they stack up. And if you don't pay the tickets, you can get a boot on your car and you lose possession of your car. She also alludes to the very nature of true-up payments. If the leaseholder feels the city's parking enforcement isn't sufficient to get drivers to pay the meters, it can demand the expected revenue from the city. In isolated cases like Chester, it would be difficult to prove, but it wouldn't if the whole city suddenly stopped paying. There's another picture of one of the 7-day paid parking green and white signs lit on fire. And again, this is a photo illustration. 7 months after my first conversation with Chester, I follow up with him to share what I've learned. He works at his office just 2 days a week, but that hasn't changed his approach to street parking. He says he's getting about one ticket every month, and the math is still in his favor. During our discussion, I was thrilled by Chester's parking hack, and we laughed about it. This time, I'm a little downbeat. I tell Chester that after looking into it, I discovered that ignoring the meters en masse could ultimately have consequences for taxpayers. Chester's playful demeanor dissolves. He stares at the floor as if he's never considered the possibility. I ask if knowing this changes anything. It changes how loud I might have this conversation with other people, he says, slowing his cadence. In the short term, it's doing the two things I want, which is that if I'm going to pay this

0: city for parking, I'm paying the city for parking, and I also like to save money. It's succeeding at those two things. Do I want everyone in the city to start doing this? That's a hard thing to answer. There's a long pause. I don't know if I'm always the best long-term thinker. It took me a very long time to quit smoking. We will have to finish that article next week because we are out of time for articles from Chicago Reader and Chicago Magazine. For Chris Radio, this has been your reader, Shelley, broadcasting from the Chicago Lighthouse. 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
1: Gary O'Donoghue is a British journalist. His remarkable career spans reporting for the BBC News across Africa, Asia, Europe, and the United States. Notably, he's one of the most prominent blind correspondents in British media. O'Donoghue faced partial sight loss from birth, eventually becoming completely blind at the age of 8. O'Donoghue attended Worcester College for the Blind, and later studied philosophy and modern language at Christ Church, Oxford University. He began his journey at the BBC as a junior reporter on BBC Radio, starting on BBC 4's Today programme, where he was even asked to bungee jump off Chelsea Bridge. Throughout his career, he covered stories across various continents and media platforms, including radio, television, and the internet. In 2004, O'Donoghue became a political correspondent based at Westminster, reporting on UK politics. A move to Washington, D.C. in 2014 marked his role as the chief North American political correspondent for BBC News. There is no question that Gary O'Donoghue's journey exemplifies resilience, determination, and excellence in journalism. 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
1: Welcome to another edition of the Chris Radio Report on Blindness. I'm Keith Dunford, along with my good friend Kate Schubert, bringing you the latest news and the latest views important to you from across the country and around the world. 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The Chicago Lighthouse has been helping people see what's possible for more than 100 years.
4: Well, good day, dear listeners, and good day, Keith. Oh, Keith, we have all missed you so much, and we have been sending out such positive energy, and I've been sending out prayers, and I know others have, and here you are. Back and better than ever. 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Welcome back, Keith.
1: It is fabulous to be back. I'd like to thank everyone that sent good wishes for my recovery after my vacation in the hospital. As you know, Kate, it was a close call. And I'd caution all our listeners to take heed of what happened to me and how to prevent it from them. I had a very serious situation caused predominantly by the use of ibuprofen over an extended period of time to ease pain in the morning due to a back accident that I had about 4 or 5 years ago. I'm not going to go into the details of the matter, but I invite our listeners to listen to one of my podcasts, Health, Wellness, Longevity. You can find that on Spotify, Apple, and a host of other podcast sites. It talks about the dangers of NSAIDs, over-the-counter medications, such as ibuprofen, Aleve, and others. The latest episode was released just a couple of weeks ago. It has invaluable information on the dangers of using NSAIDs, particularly if you use them long-term like I did for about 4 years. So that said, It's great to be back. And Kate, over to you for the first story.
4: 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The Arizona Department of Corrections, Rehabilitation, and Reentry successfully completed disability access reforms required under an agreement the Department of Justice announced earlier this week. I'm so excited that Keith's back, I can't even read properly. In July 2023, the DOJ sent a letter to ADCRR notifying it that it violated Title II of the Americans with Disabilities Act by discriminating against incarcerated individuals with vision disabilities, including those who are blind or have low vision. According to the DOJ, the discrimination came in the form of not providing Braille materials and displays, audio recordings, and screen reader software so inmates with vision disabilities could communicate effectively. The statewide prison system and the DOJ then entered a settlement agreement in November 2023 to adopt reforms in order to correct and prevent discrimination against those with vision disabilities. The DOJ said that since the reforms have been completed, the agreement with ADCRR, which was originally set to terminate on November 16th of this year, has concluded. Here's a quote. The Civil Rights Division continues its commitment to upholding the Americans with Disabilities Act. We commend ADCRR for its work to protect the ADA rights of people with disabilities, including those who are blind or have other vision disabilities incarcerated in state facilities. And that was from Assistant Attorney General Harmeet D. Dillon of the Justice Department's Civil Rights Division. And that was from an announcement that he had made. What are the disability access reforms that Arizona Corrections put in place? According to the DOJ, as part of the reforms, ADCRR revised its policies and practices, trained personnel, as well as provided the necessary modification, aids, and services. In addition, it supplied those in its custody who have vision disabilities with assistive technology. In order to ensure that the agreement was implemented statewide, ADCRR also appointed ADA coordinators and implemented screening and documentation procedures. First and foremost, I'd like to thank ADCRR's dedicated staff and partners for working around the clock to care for the individuals in our custody and comply with the settlement agreement. And that was from ADCRR Director Ryan Thornell, and he said that also in an announcement. He goes on to say, our department will continue to strengthen its practices and policies while ensuring that everyone in our custody is provided with dignity, respect, care, and communication and compassion that they deserve. Well, that's a great story to start with, isn't it, Keith? And you know what? We've been getting a lot of news out of Arizona about a lot of the, you know, places closing. But this is really an important change and reform that's been made. And dignity. Everybody needs that access and to keep that dignity. Such an important top story.
1: to an inspiring story now from the Baltimore Jewish Times. A blind judge discusses his life and career at the Associated. Judge David Tatel is an accomplished man. He was a judge on the United States Court of Appeal for the District of Columbia Circuit for nearly 28 years. He was also director of the Office for Civil Rights of the U.S. Department of Health, Education, and Welfare during the Carter administration. And he was the founding director of the Chicago Lawyers Committee for Civil Rights under law. Perhaps the most impressive part of his story, as he did it all after becoming blind. Tatel lost his sight sometime after graduating law school in the mid-1960s, after being diagnosed with retinitis pigmentosa, and he was just 15. Now the judge is coming to Baltimore to talk about the judiciary, his disability, and his new book that tells his life story. Tatel's appearance at the Jewish Federation of Baltimore on February the 5th was part of a series focusing on Jewish Disability Awareness, Acceptance, and Inclusion Month. He said, "I retired 2 years ago. I didn't have any plans to write a memoir, but a lot of friends of mine who I care about thought that my story was worth telling. Not just about dealing with blindness, but my views about the courts, so I decided to try it. I've never written a book before," he said. For Tatel, his story is about a lot more than just a lack of vision and how that impacted his career. He went on to say, "There's a story of the slow progress of losing one sight and my efforts to cover it up for years and not talk about it. It's about a 60-year marriage with 4 kids and a lot of grandchildren. It's about how critical technology has been to people with visual disabilities, and it's about my views about the courts," he said. "It's about my life as a civil rights lawyer, and it's about the big environmental cases I oversaw and the future of democracy." Then there's an absolutely wonderful chapter at the end called "The Dog That Changed My Life," which is about my guide dog, Vixen, who's on the cover of the book. Jason Blevett, chair of the Associates Caring Communications-Related Strategy Team, said that's an occasion worth highlighting. The Associate is committed to enhancing a culture of belonging that welcomes people with disabilities. The Associate partners with its network of agencies to offer a comprehensive range of disability and inclusion resources throughout the year. Tatel said that it's apt that he's giving his talk in Baltimore, as it's the place where the Foundation to Fight Blindness originated. Tatel went on to say, "It wasn't curable when I was diagnosed. But as you'll see in the epilogue of the book, there are some very exciting scientific developments that can help people. It's really quite amazing." Given his professional career, Tatel has thoughts on the current state of the federal courts, and he addressed that subject as well. Going on, he said, "My concern about the court is not so much about the results of its decisions, although I'm concerned about those, but by the way in which it reaches them. It's reached them in non-judicial ways," he said, mentioning the Supreme Court's trend toward shadow docket decisions, or decisions without full debriefs as an example. When Tatel reflects on why he entered the legal world, he thinks about his lifelong goal to make society more equitable. He said, "My father was a scientist, and I went to the University of Michigan to become a scientist. But it was the 1960s and the civil rights movement, and I was captured by what was going on in the South, and by the brave lawyers and people and judges, and I decided I wanted to be a civil rights lawyer." Well, Kate, that's my comeback story, and what a wonderful, inspiring story it is.
4: I love hearing that voice of yours, Keith. Oh, I'm so glad you're back. I missed you so much. Anyway, I'm going to do a national story now from Nebraska Medicine. Living with low vision can feel overwhelming. Many people wonder if they'll ever be able to do the things they love again: reading, cooking, using their phone, or staying independent. For some, it's hard to know where to turn for help. Nebraska medicine patients who come to the Weigel Williamson Center for Visual Rehabilitation have that uncertainty turn into hope. Can I ever do the things I did before? One of those patients was Twilla Westerkamp. Her experience with age-related muscular degeneration brought a lot of questions and fear. As much as I don't want to admit it, I definitely have low vision, she says. Some people wonder, can I ever do the things I did before? And how will I figure out how to do them? But many people have never heard of low vision centers. Some assume that once their vision changes, their independence is gone. But low vision centers offer hope and help. What is a low vision center? The Weigel Williamson Center for Visual Rehabilitation is the only comprehensive low vision center in the region. It helps people with low vision loss make the most of their remaining sight. Our goal is to give patients the tools and training they need to use their remaining vision as safely and effectively as possible, says Nebraska medicine ophthalmologist and Weigel Williamson Center Director John Shepherd, MD. Low vision services are designed for people whose vision cannot be fully corrected with glasses, contacts, or surgery. Instead of focusing on eyesight, the team teaches patients how to function in daily life. We focus on understanding how vision changes affect a person's ability to do the things they enjoy, says Dr. Shepherd. That care includes, first bullet, a full evaluation of vision challenges. Secondly, instructions for using tools like magnifiers, special glasses, and adaptive technology. Third, practical tips for everyday tasks. And finally, personalized solutions for each patient's goal. There's a headline here. Taking the first step is worth it. Understanding that you have low vision can be difficult. Westerkamp explains that hesitation is normal and part of the process. It's okay to go even if you don't want to, says Westerkamp. Even if it's hard to admit you have low vision. But once you go, it's wonderful. You realize there are still so many things that you can do. Pushing past the fear can open new doors. That sense of relief is something so many patients feel after their first visit. Discovering new ways to live well. Patients often come to the Weigel Williamson Center for the Visual Rehabilitation because everyday tasks have become difficult. Reading and driving are the most common reasons people come to see us, said Dr. Shepherd. But it could also be trouble sewing, paying bills, watching TV, or seeing grandkids play sports. But Westerkamp says low vision care isn't about giving up, but rather adapting. You know, there's no pill or surgery to fix it, says Westerkamp, but you can learn to do what you can. I'm sorry, let me say that again. What you can learn to do is adapt and make the most of the vision that you do have. Patients work with magnifying tools, improved lighting, and filters to find what helps them function best. Each patient receives a personalized rehabilitation plan supported by occupational therapists. If patients live within the Omaha metro, occupational therapists can make house calls to better understand the visual challenges patients face at home. Seeing patients in their home allows us to address safety and lighting issues, says Dr. Shepherd. He goes on to say, they'll often make specific recommendations so patients can live as safely as possible. Another headline here, you are not alone. Westerkamp shares how she encourages others to seek help. I actually belong to a Facebook group and ask others if they've been to low vision centers, she says. Sharing experiences can help others realize they don't have to struggle in silence. If you're struggling with seeing clearly, even after surgery or new glasses, a low vision evaluation may help. The Weigel Williamson Center for Visual Rehabilitation helps patients stay independent, adapt to vision changes, and improve quality of life. You might be surprised by what's still possible. And isn't that a great article, Keith and listeners? You know, I just think, I bet you a lot of people don't know, because like with part of aging, you know, I've mentioned before to you that I now have macular degeneration, just like this woman in the story, and glaucoma. And I literally, you know, I go to an ophthalmologist, but isn't it wonderful to know that there are low vision centers, especially as the population is aging? So really, really informative information in there. That was a really interesting story there, Keith. And I've got one from our sister in Miami's Community News. And this is about the Miami Lighthouse. Miami Lighthouse for the Blind and Visually Impaired is proud to announce Scott J. Ritchie as its 2026 board chair. The passing of the gavel took place during the Board of Directors' annual meeting, marking a meaningful leadership transition as the organization prepares for the 95 Years and Beyond Gala, a black tie celebration lighting the way toward its centennial year. Ritchie brings 8 years of board service to the position. His involvement with Miami Lighthouse began over a decade ago through Northern Trust and the Rotary Club of Miami, where he first volunteered at a Lighthouse Music Center service project. Since then, his commitment has grown to a family effort. His wife, Carla Ritchie, publisher of Miami Kids Magazine, serves as treasurer of Miami Lighthouse Academy, LLC, a subsidiary of Miami Lighthouse for the Blind and Visually Impaired, a role that speaks to their shared passion for supporting the organization's mission. This organization has given so much to the community, said Ritchie. Serving as board chair is an honor, and I am looking forward to helping Miami Lighthouse continue creating opportunities for people of all ages who are blind or visually impaired. The transition reflects continued momentum as the organization advances its 95th anniversary campaign, an ambitious effort to raise $9.5 million to expand programs serving infants, children, adults, and seniors, and prepares for the 95 Years and Beyond Gala, a black tie celebration lighting the way toward its centennial year. Today, Miami Lighthouse serves more than 35,000 program participants annually, providing comprehensive programs designed to promote independence, learning, and opportunity. Its Miami Lighthouse Academy offers an inclusive educational environment from early childhood through third grade, creating a unique space where blind, visually impaired, and sighted students learn side by side in a braille-rich setting using evidence-based methods. The Blind Babies and Children program supports families of infants and toddlers from birth to age 5 with free home visits, developmental playgroups, and guidance to help children meet early milestones while empowering caregivers. Miami Lighthouse also operates the region's first dedicated blind soccer mini pitch, giving children and young adults who are blind or visually impaired the opportunity to develop motor skills, teamwork, and confidence. The organization is working with community partners to expand this inclusive sports offering to Miami-Dade students. For older youth and adults, the Job Readiness Program provides essential career training, including assistive technology instruction, resume development, interview practice, and workplace skills, helping participants gain the confidence and tools needed to secure meaningful employment. "We are thrilled to welcome Scott as our new board chair," said Virginia Jacko, president and CEO. "His dedication, heart, and steady leadership come at a perfect moment as we continue expanding programs for babies, children, teens, and adults. Together, we'll continue proving that it is possible to see without sight." All right, so there's some information from another lighthouse. And, you know, I'm wondering, Keith, I don't know if you know this or not. I'm going to check this out. I mean, they have 35,000 community that they serve. Do you know how many? I wonder how many we have. I'm going to find that out, and I'll let you guys know next week. Unless, of course, my amazing wisdom partner, Keith, already knows the answer.
1: Hey, no wisdom, Kate, but I've known this fact for quite a while. The Chicago Lighthouse serves more than 50,000 people each year through its vision care, rehabilitation, education, employment, and support programs. And some sources associated with the organization report a higher figure of more than 67,000. The difference, they say, is likely affected by updates over time or different reporting periods. So, Kate, no wisdom here. I was just aware of the public record. You're listening to Chris Radio and the latest edition of the Chris Radio Report on Blindness. I'm Keith Dunford, along with my good friend Kate Schubert, bringing stories of interest to you from across the country and around the world. To another inspiring story, this time from Kentucky, in the Interior Journal. David Life overcomes blindness to grow a regional cabinet business. David Life has spent more than two decades building LCW cabinets and countertops into a trusted regional business serving Boyle County and central Kentucky, overseeing projects that range from residential kitchens to large commercial installations across the state and beyond. Life, who is 57, has been legally blind for 16 years. He said, "I don't wake up depressed. I can still do what I was created to do." LCW cabinets and countertops began after Life spent years working in various trades before discovering a passion for cabinet making while working evenings and weekends at a small farm-based shop. He said, "I've always enjoyed taking something that doesn't look like much and turning it into something that does." After learning the trade, Life was given the opportunity to lease shop space and take on a commercial project. Its financial success gave him the confidence to launch his own business, laying the foundation for LCW. 5 years ago, the company made another significant shift, opening up a storefront in Perryville and transitioning from fully custom cabinets to semi-custom cabinetry. He said, semi-custom means it's still built per project, it's just not built by us. The change allowed the company to complete more cabinets each month without sacrificing quality, while offering customers more predictable pricing and a broader range of options. LCW now carries multiple cabinet lines and fabricates custom countertops in-house. As the business grew, Life's role evolved, partly out of necessity. He was declared legally blind due to a genetic condition, and for a time continued building cabinets using magnification tools and special software through the Kentucky Department for the Blind. As his vision continued to decline, he eventually transitioned away from shop work. Today, Life serves as the public face of the company, working directly with customers in the showroom to guide them through cabinet selections, budgeting decisions, accessories, and overall planning. He went on to say, I'm the front end. I help people think through their projects. He also oversees scheduling, marketing, material ordering, and client relationships, including work with hospitals, hotels, and medical offices. Life said he strongly prefers in-person visits at the showroom. I'd much rather get to know a person and their project face-to-face, he said. That's how we can really show people we're the right ones to do business with. It's always good to see them face-to-face, no pun intended, of course. That philosophy carries through the company's daily operations. 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We very much are a team. We want people to come into the family and stay for the long term. While based in Perryville, the company serves customers throughout Boyle, Mercer, Lincoln, and Jasmine counties, as well as Lexington, Louisville, Richmond, and the surrounding areas. Recent projects include hotels in Louisville and Danville, a retirement village in Ohio, and residential kitchens as far away as Monticello. Life said, operating in a small town has shaped the company's values. There's a special sense of community, he said. People know you. They look out for you. He credits that community, along with neighbors and customers, for helping him navigate daily life without sight. He said, I've never been turned down for help. Technology plays a key role in Life's work now. Apple devices equipped with voice-over software allow him to manage notes, estimates, and communication, while smartphone apps convert handwritten customer information into reliable, readable text that can be shared instantly with his staff. He also uses wearable technology to independently read mail and documents. Life went on to say, it's unbelievable what I can get done. He credits his upbringing for his adaptability. His father lost the use of his arms due to polio, and his mother later lost her sight. He said, I've seen them adapt and not lay down. That was a great education for me. Looking ahead, Life said major renovations are planned to improve lighting, expand displays, and further enhance the customer experience. His goals, he said, are straightforward. Support his employees, strengthen relationships, and make more people aware the business exists. If everyone in Boyle County knew we were here, he said, we'd be overrun. Life said his faith plays a central role in how he approaches both life and business, though he prefers to demonstrate it through actions rather than words. In conclusion, Life said, I feel very confident I was put on this earth to be in relationship with God and with people. I can do that without seeing. Retirement, he added, is not a consideration. As long as I can do it, I'll keep doing it. Running this business is just icing on the cake. Great story, isn't it, Kate? And if any of our listeners want to contact LCW Cabinets, they're located at 101 West 2nd Street in Perryville, Kentucky. The business can also be reached at 859-536-4755. And I'll repeat that. 859-536-4755. 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
4: I'll just take the next one too, Keith. It's a story from North Dakota, KVRR Local News, and that's from Fargo. And this is another milestone celebration. Since August 1936, the North Dakota Association of the Blind has advocated for people who live with no or limited eyesight, with hundreds of people across the state working together to bring awareness and engage with one another. We've had an influence on people's lives here in North Dakota for that amount of time. We advocated for legislation that's been helpful to people who are blind, and we are part of a national organization called the American Council of the Blind, said Alan Peterson, Development Director for the North Dakota Association of the Blind. The nonprofit has been a part of the national organization since 1964, being the ninth state to join. With their collaboration, they have passed several rulings, including the Pedestrian Safety Act and the Help America Vote Act. Sight loss isn't the end of life. There's a lot that can be done, even with being totally blind, said Peterson. Locally, the NDAB has been running a summer camp since 1971 with activities and classes navigating sight loss. Many activities include archery, bowling, canoeing, kayaking, hiking, and more. Many people that have attended the camp have said that that's been the one thing above all that has made a difference in their lives. They have learned from other people who are blind on techniques and the emotions that will help them with their adjustment to live with sight loss, said Peterson. Since joining in 1987, Peterson said his association has been the best thing for him and for other people dealing with sight loss, and he looks forward to what the future holds. Currently, the association is raising funds as part of Giving Hearts Day, and they are hoping donors will continue to donate and be aware of what they have to offer. Well, I'm going all around the country today, and as our listeners know, I've been waiting for you to come back because I know you're going to cover. It doesn't look like we have a whole ton of international stories today, so I'm very happy that you're back for that reason as well. For so many reasons, though, Keith, as I know you know.
1: Kate, it really is an honor to be back with you on Report on Blindness. Reading stories that sometimes are difficult, many times uplifting, and sometimes truly inspirational. And here's a story that has all of that in it. You asked for an international story, so here I go. It's from the UK. From HR Grapevine. The Paralympic champion is fighting to end the blindness employment gap. Former Paralympic gold medal winner Chris Holmes has fought many battles in his life. His current mission is perhaps his most important, getting the government to do more to reduce the employability gap that blind people experience. Former Paralympic gold medal winner and swimming world champion Chris Holmes has fought many battles in his life. He said, "You don't get to win 9 Paralympic swimming gold medals, including a record-breaking 6 at a single games in Barcelona, by being a quitter. Richard Holmes is now an MBE, that's a member of the British Empire. It's an honour placed on people who do service to certain aspects of life. Now called Lord Holmes of Richmond, a life peerage given for his contribution to sport, and for his later work as Director of Paralympic Integration for London and the celebration in 2012. It's not the sort of person who lets life's knockbacks derail him. Age 14, Holmes suffered the biggest of his life, when he suddenly and unexpectedly went blind. But not even this could deter him from realizing his dream of going to Cambridge University, one of the best universities in the world, eventually becoming a journalist, then latterly a lawyer after retiring from the pool after 17 years, breaking 35 world records along the way as a member of Team GB. So, it's with typical steely resolve, but also with real purpose in his voice, that Holmes, sitting in his office, his guide dog dutifully beside him, is discussing his next plan of action, taking discrimination to the government. In late last January, when the dust settles over a motion that he presented to the House of Lords Chamber on the previous 17th of December, he called on the government to establish a dedicated task force that would specifically investigate why the employment prospects for blind and partially sighted people have remained stubbornly unchanged in a generation. This, in spite of employment prospects for people with other disabilities seeing huge improvements. In British parliamentary terms, a task force is a specific measure, calling as it does cross-party members to report on a specific or urgent issue, and they have to report within a certain time frame and produce recommendations to the government for action. But in the new year, he received feedback that a task force will not, for the time being, be instructed. He went on to say, was ministerial-level attention to the issue, for the government to take action on the pernicious employment gap that still exists. He said, slightly deflated, for not only has the employment gap remained unaddressed, it's actually getting worse, rather than better, and it should rightly be an issue of national concern. I want government to have a real and sharp focus on this. So what now? Well, Holmes says rather than feeling defeated, he remains undeterred, and in true picking himself up style, he says he's decided to take it upon himself to produce his own report into the matter, one that he intends to present at a ministerial event. And putting his own dossier together, he said, it's unacceptable that there is this forgotten but highly talented group of people that are still excluded from the workplace. Why wouldn't employers want to draw from this talent pool? It was disappointing to hear the response I did, because the answer is always the same, that we know there's a problem, but... He continues, it's the but I want to deal with. I'm going to be drawing up my own report, detailing each issue succinctly, a page developed to each issue, in the hope that I can get this on a ministerial agenda. The employability gap Holmes talks about is not insubstantial. According to an analysis from the latest labour force survey, the employment rate for those with sight loss has actually been falling since 2018. This is despite the fact employability is increasing for the broader population. Overall, the employment rate for blind and sighted impaired people now stands at just 27%, compared to 83% for the general non-disabled population as a whole. Holmes concluded by saying, the reality is that we have significant ground to make up. Kate and listeners, that's a disturbing but also an inspiring story, that someone with an amazing record in the sports field is taking this up at a parliamentary level.
4: 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Please stay with us. Did you notice today, listeners and Keith, there's a lot of male stories today, a lot of stories about men. I wonder if it's because Keith's back. Anyway, I'm going to cover a health story now today, and this is from Optometry Today. UK scientists have explored the role of B cells and T cells in the development of uveitis among patients with juvenile idiopathic arthritis. Researchers from University College London, that's UCL, Great Ormond Street Hospital, and Moorfields Eye Hospital have explored the role that B cells and T cells play in the development of uveitis among patients with juvenile idiopathic arthritis. That's JIA. Writing in Nature Communications, the scientists present findings that counteract the prevailing view that JIA-associated uveitis is primarily a T cell-driven disease, suggesting that new therapies may also focus on B cells as drivers of disease development. Study author and UCL research fellow Dr. Bethany Jepson highlighted that JIA-associated uveitis can be challenging to detect early because in some patients it might not cause symptoms. The study involved analyzing immune cells in the eyes of patients with JIA and JIA-associated uveitis. The researchers also compared blood samples with both groups. The scientists observed that B cells were consistently present in the eyes and blood of patients with JIA-associated uveitis. Our findings challenge the idea that uveitis is driven by T cells alone and show that B cells may also be playing an important role, Jepson said. In a mouse model of JIA-associated uveitis, the researchers found that blocking communication between T cells and B cells reduced inflammation. Senior author and that's over here in the States. Keith, I'm stealing a story from you, and I'm being punished from UCL associate professor Dr. Elizabeth Rosser shared, while results from animal studies cannot be directly applied to children, they can help identify immune pathways that may be important in disease. The research received funding from the Medical Research Foundation, Moorfields Eye Charity, Arthritis UK, and Fight for Sight. Well, I guess I kind of slipped that one in on you. And I hate to tell you this, Keith, but my final story I'm also stealing from you, of course, from the BBC. So that'll be coming up soon.
1: And now for my final story. Here's another international one, this time from Hong Kong, from the South China Morning Post. Hong Kong should explore the potential for visual impairment-friendly travel. Readers discuss how to help the visually impaired experience culture and art, what Old Master Kew means to Hong Kongers, and things to be thankful for. For many people, whether they are older or have mobility or sensory challenges, travel can be complicated. And in Hong Kong, efforts to improve accessibility have grown, but most still focus on mobility. Let's widen the conversation, they said. Think about the last time you traveled. How much of that depended on sight? At Beyond Vision International, BVI, we use tactile graphics with audio descriptions to help the visually impaired explore culture, art, architecture, and communities. For the visually impaired, accessibility is not just about reaching a destination, but experiencing it on equal terms. From appreciating a building's history to noticing a painting's smallest details, many travel experiences rely on sight. Yet, few attractions or guides address this gap. Over the past 2 years, BVI has partnered with Kaifeng Travel to create visually impairment-friendly guided tours of two local communities. The experience showed us that making Hong Kong more VI-friendly requires much more professional collaboration and resources. Guide training in accessibility and description, accessible tactile materials for visualization, community education, and more. When we brought the model to Singapore's Gardens by the Bay, it attracted visually impaired travelers from abroad. Statistics show that in some developed countries, 2/3 of people with disabilities are able to travel, along with their companions. They represent tremendous market potential. For a visually impaired traveler, a journey is complete only when visual information and content are made accessible and transformed into sensory experiences that allow them to truly connect with the essence of a place. It was agreed that Hong Kong can and must do more, ensuring every museum, attraction, and community tour offers are equipped with accessibility tools and trained guides. This would be a win for VI travelers, and for public awareness and for the local economy. Imagine a city where, regardless of ability, everyone can share in the joy of discovery, traveling barrier-free across all 18 districts. Isn't that worth aiming for? Pete Cheng, project manager of Beyond Vision International, commented that Old Master Q remains relevant. He was referring to the beloved Hong Kong comic strip Old Master, and how the legacy of the beloved Hong Kong comic strip Old Master Q lives on. The magic of Old Master Q never gets old. He continued by saying, "I remember attending the Old Master Q exhibition at Comics Home Base in Wan Chai back in 2017 and being thrilled by the items on display. Thanks to the effort of the organizer, not only did I get a chance to read stories from the comic strip again, I also learned a whole lot more about the characters, including the gold-digging Miss Chan and reliable Mr. Chin and the stingy old Chu. I was born in the early 1980s and was blessed to grow up with Japanese manga such as Slam Dunk and Dragon Ball and American comics featuring Spider-Man and Batman, yet nothing struck a chord with me like Old Master Q. The stories follow the lives of ordinary folk in a local setting, using language that's familiar to a Cantonese-speaking population. With Old Master Q, I don't have to read awkward dialogue translated from a foreign language, nor peruse an unfamiliar culture as an outsider. Instead, I can really relate easily. I have no doubt Old Master Q and his friends embody Hong Kong culture and values. The ups and downs they experience, and their sometimes mischievous attempts to overcome problems, pretty much reflect the local citizenry. The stories remind us that imperfections and regrets are very much part of life. While we can moan and groan all we like in unpleasant situations, we might as well have a good laugh and get on with it. This is what the Lion Rock spirit is about, and this attitude might prove useful in helping us navigate hardship. Even today, Old Master Q and his creator, Alfonso Wong, are on the radar of the younger generation. The 2022 cohort of Diploma of Secondary Education candidates, for example, would have read about them in the English paper. I recommended that diehard fans of Old Master Q check out Old Master Q Part 3, the 1983 animated film in which Old Master Q befriends an extraterrestrial, and Old Master Q 2001, the live-action movie featuring Nicholas T., Cecilia Chung, and Wong himself. The film certainly won't disappoint. So, let's look on the bright side. In Hong Kong, we might be losing our superiority complex surrounding the trials and tribulations of everyday life, including mental health issues and the like. However, we still have advantages over many other places. In our city, food is still quite affordable. In the UK, one Big Mac costs about twice as much, at £5. That's about 53 Hong Kong dollars and about $6.50 in US dollars. And again, while

0: vibrant and on the go, just like New York City, and the people are friendly and courteous. That was indeed a nice story from the South China Morning Post about Hong Kong exploring the potential for visually impairment-friendly travel.
1: Well, I wanted to welcome Keith back properly. So, as is typical of me, I'm going to steal a BBC story from my dear friend. I'm so glad you're back, Keith. This is from Arts and Entertainment. This is a great way, great inspiring story for my last one for today. A 90-year-old blind man has written a book set in the volatile years of conflict in the early 20th century after receiving support from a veterans charity. Robert Astington from East Grinstead was diagnosed with retinitis pigmentosa in his 40s, a genetic condition which causes progressive vision loss. For the love of a child, the first book he has penned explores the lives of three ordinary families swept up in the upheavals of war. Proceeds from the book will be donated to several charities, including Blind Veterans UK, who helped the book become a reality. Astington, who started writing the book during the COVID pandemic, said he lost his sight completely by the time he was 70. I had the opportunity to adjust because I was losing my sight very slowly, and I went through periods of deep depression because the thought of going blind is not a nice thing, he said. He described himself as lucky, as he knows people who had lost their sight in an instant. There's a headline here, Separated Through Warfare. Astington completed national service from 1959 to 1961, which qualified him to become a member of Blind Veterans UK. He uses special computer programs that read to him while he types and another that will read text from the screen. He said, as well as a hard copy of his novel, it was important to have an audiobook recorded so it would be available for people with serious sight impairments, dyslexia, and people who are blind. Speaking about his book, Astington said, it was, quote, a story that demonstrates how the lives of people changed through being separated through warfare. Well, I love the name of that book. I love it. I love it. I love it. And I'm definitely going to see if I can find this book. And again, listeners, if you're interested, it's called For the Love of a Child. All right, well, that's my final story for today, and I am so delighted, Keith, that you're back.
0: And Kate and listeners, I'm so glad to be back. It's like coming home. And now, until we meet again next week, blessings and have a great week ahead.
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0: Thank you for joining Kate and I on this edition of the Chris Radio Report on Blindness. Please join us again next week for more stories important to you from across the country and around the world. Our producer is Dan Whitford, and our engineer is Sandy Murillo. Chris Radio is a service of the Chicago Lighthouse, located at the corner of Damon and Roosevelt Roads, right here in the heart of Chicago's beautiful medical district. The Chicago Lighthouse has been helping people see what's possible for more than 100 years. For more information on the services provided by the Chicago Lighthouse, please visit our website, chicagolighthouse.org. 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Jerron Blind Boy Paxton is an American musician, originally from Los Angeles.

0: He's a vocalist and multi-instrumentalist. As a teenager, he began to go blind, losing most of his sight by the age of 16. Paxton is virtually the only music maker of his generation, playing guitar, banjo, piano, and violin, among other instruments, to fully assimilate the blues idiom of the 1920s and 30s, the blues of Bessie Smith and Lonnie Johnson. On graduating from Verdun Dye High School in 2007, he had a corporate work-study assignment at the Braille Institute of America. Paxton later moved to upstate New York to attend Marist College, and soon after began playing gigs in and around the Brooklyn area. In 2011, he appeared in the video documentary Playing for Change, filmed in many locations around the world, with musicians harmonizing together on jazz and folk music from the regions. Although not signed to a record label, he continues to play old-time blues and roots festivals throughout the United States. For more on Jaron Paxton, go to blindboypaxton.net.
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6: Hello, everyone. I'm Sheila Kerwin. You are listening to Chris Radio. Welcome to Big Rhymes for Little Readers, a new program for young children, during which I'll read and occasionally sing classic and multicultural nursery rhymes, recite contemporary poems for young children, and read rhyming picture books. During the next 15 minutes, I'll share selections from each of these categories. We begin with some classic Mother Goose nursery rhymes. Our first rhyme is Little Bo Peep. Little Bo Peep has lost her sheep and can't tell where to find them. Leave them alone and they'll come home and bring their tails behind them. Little Bo Peep fell fast asleep and dreamt she heard them bleating. But when she awoke, she found it a joke, for still they all were fleeting. Then up she took her little crook, determined for to find them. She found them indeed, but it made her heart bleed, for they'd left all their tails behind them. It happened one day as Bo Peep did stray unto a meadow hard by. There she espied their tails side by side, all hung on a tree to dry. She heaved a sigh and wiped her eye, and over the hillocks she raced, and tried what she could, as a shepherdess should, that each tail should be properly placed. That rhyme was Little Bo Peep. Our next rhyme, Little Boy Blue. Little Boy Blue, come blow your horn. The sheep's in the meadow, the cow's in the corn. Where's the little boy that looks after the sheep? Under the haystack, fast asleep. That rhyme was Little Boy Blue. Our next rhyme, Rain. Rain, rain, go away. Come again another day. Little Johnny wants to play. That rhyme was rain. Our next rhyme, Jack. Jack be nimble, Jack be quick, Jack jump over the candlestick. That rhyme was Jack. Our next rhyme, Baby Dolly. Hush, Baby Dolly, I pray you don't cry, and I'll give you some bread and some milk by and by. Or perhaps you like custard, or maybe a tart. Then to